0: Bird flu has been confirmed in a second Australian mammal. Both detections have been in South Australian long-nosed fur seals, the first at Beachport in the state's southeast and the second off Kangaroo Island. South Australian chief vet Sky Fruin says pinnipeds like seals and sea lions share marine environments with birds, putting them at risk.
1: That's why we've seen those significant mortality events in Antarctica and South America in those pinnipeds, and I unfortunately anticipate that's what we will see at some point in time here in Australia.
0: The Prime Minister will use a speech tonight to give more detail about the proposed national standards for new AI data centres. Anthony Albanese will tell a Business Council dinner the legislated standards for large data centres will focus on location along with energy and water. Under the proposed rules, facilities would have to avoid locations including near homes and schools and must also minimise community impacts. The Prime Minister will seek agreement on the standards at National Cabinet tomorrow, but he's already facing pushback from Queensland and the Northern Territory. A childcare operator says it needs more than a year of free rent to keep a Sydney centre open. The City of Sydney offered 1 year of free rent to Good Start Early Learning if it didn't close its Darlinghurst centre in November. The operator has declined the council's offer, saying instead it would need 5 years of rent relief and a refit. Labor councillor Zan Maxwell says the council should reject the offer and instead launch its own childcare.
2: The important thing for us is continuity of service, whether it's Good Start, whether it's another provider, or what probably should have been all along is the City of Sydney providing the service itself as we do at four other centres in the city.
0: New figures show there have been more than 500 cases of diphtheria across Australia this year, but infections are slowing. The specialist reporting team's Paige Coburn has this report.
3: Once considered to be eliminated, Australia is experiencing its largest outbreak of diphtheria since records began. The infections are primarily among Indigenous people in the Northern Territory and Western Australia, but cases have declined since the peak in May. Experts say Australia could eliminate the infection again, but only if Aboriginal housing is improved, as diphtheria spreads easily in crowded houses with inadequate sanitation. The federal government has rolled out a $13 million package to bolster the health workforce in affected areas and deliver more vaccinations.
0: Music made entirely by artificial intelligence will be barred from Australia's official music charts from Friday. National AI technology reporter Cam Wilson has more.
4: The Australian Recording Industry Association says recordings will now have to be human-made to qualify for its charts. Artists can still use AI as a supporting tool, provided the recording raises no stream or chart manipulation concerns. ARIA can remove tracks, change chart positions, and revoke awards if a recording is ineligible. The change follows controversy over an Australian cover of Madonna's Like a Prayer that used AI-generated vocals and drums that charted in July.
0: And the football with which Diego Maradona scored his famous Hand of God goal at the 1986 World Cup has sold at auction for $4.8 million. Maradona famously punched the ball past the goalkeeper in Argentina's 2-1 quarterfinal win over England. To the weather for New South Wales, rain across southern, western and central areas extending to the northeast through the day. Scattered thunderstorms on and west of the ranges, possibly severe. Sydney's weather, cloudy with showers. A top of 22 degrees. Right now it's 19 degrees on the coast, 14 in Penrith, and the humidity is on 65%. ABC News.
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7: Morning. How's your Tuesday looking? Great to be with you around New South Wales on your radio and on ABC Listen. AI, it's pretty much all around us these days. Do you feel that? Is it inevitable that AI will increasingly be a part of the music we listen to? As you heard in the news just then, the Australian Recording Industry Association, ARIA, has said today that AI-generated tracks will not be eligible for the ARIA charts, and that comes into effect from Friday. As you heard, though, some use of AI is still okay as far as the ARIA charts are concerned. I'm interested in how that might work. We'll explore it in just a moment. If you want to join in the conversation, you are very welcome. The

0: state government is introducing some measures it thinks will reduce gambling-related harm in New South Wales. I'll be interested to hear what you think of that too after you hear from the Minister for Gaming and Racing. He'll be here in the next 15 minutes or so. I've got a couple of topics on the go this morning on the text line though. Thanks for joining in on that. I've been talking about home delivery very much, at least in the Hunter region, not a new issue of modern convenience, but something that's been around for generations as a matter of necessity. Rob says, in 1950s Sydney, our corner grocer came and took an order one day and then would deliver the next day, even carried the box of groceries to the kitchen table. Likewise, the butcher. Rob says the greengrocer visited twice weekly, the milkman and the baker daily. Rob even had a rabbit-o' who came fortnightly. Rob says we took an old enamel plate out to him and he put the skinned rabbit on the plate, and there was no home phone or family car in those days. Rob, thank you very much. Home delivery, not a modern phenomenon. Great to be hearing about that with you. Also on the agenda and coming in on 0487 99 1233, I'm really enjoying your stories of going back to visit your childhood home. Have you ever done that? Or maybe you've had someone knock on your door letting you know they used to live there. In the last hour, we spoke to Katia Baidu from Newcastle. She got the chance to check out her childhood home at an open house last weekend with her daughter.
1: I've lost both of my parents, and my mum was very, very close, like a parent to my daughter. So she'd heard so many stories about me growing up in that home. And just for her to be able to see that and hear my stories, it was a really special experience for her as well. And to see so many of the original features, even a lampshade that would be 47 years old now,
0: wow,
1: that was still downstairs in my rumpus room area that I used to, you know, put the record player on and dance around like a maniac.
0: That's Katia Baidu. Went back, had the chance to walk through her childhood home. It's up for sale. And a friend spotted it, the friend's in the market for a house. Katia contacted the real estate agent, explained the situation, said, is it okay if I just come and have a look? And they said, sure. So she did. And as you heard, it was a beautiful experience for her. Have you ever had the chance to go back through your old childhood home? If so, how did it come about and what was it like? Because I'm wondering if I'd feel sad, maybe. I know that the people who bought my childhood home after my parents did a lot of improvements. It looks beautiful on the outside. They've changed it since, you know, the older place that I remember growing up in. I wonder how I'd feel. I'm sure it's beautiful on the inside, but would I feel a little bit torn if it looked very different to how I grew up? The house that Katia went through on the weekend, very much still the same as when she grew up. Jenny B's in Tea Gardens and says, my mum was married in 1949 and moved into her lifetime home. She still lives in the same home to this day. She's 95 years and 5 months old. Wow, Jenny. You say, we children still visit her in the family home and the property. Mum still looks after herself. She is marvellous. She sounds marvellous. Jenny, please give her my best. How lovely that you can still go back. And Margaret, oh my goodness, you say, my family home in a country town is now a dental business. My cousin has had his teeth done in my bedroom. Margaret, that, I don't know how I would feel about that. Not only is it no longer a home, it is a place that, I'm sorry, dentists, a lot of people have difficult feelings about. Your cousin had his teeth done in your childhood bedroom, which is now a dental surgery. That is extraordinary. 0487 99 1233 to send me a text, and 1300 33 1233 to give me a call.
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0: that if you look at, say, APRA, the performing rights organisation, the organisation that collects copyright for songs, they basically define 100% AI-generated music as involving text-based prompts that are put into the dominant platforms such as Suno and Udio. And that is, I guess, a threshold for understanding what where the line is of deciding what is 100% generated by AI. But they do explicitly state that musicians can use AI in some way, so long as the human and human creativity remains at the core of what they're creating. But that brings in a lot of other questions about imagination, about the creative process that I can talk more about.
1: Yeah, from ARIA's frequently asked questions this morning, I noticed that they're, you know, giving a little bit of detail here that a recording using generative AI would be eligible if it was still substantially human-made, didn't raise stream or chart manipulation concerns and complies with applicable laws. And it says lead vocals generated by AI, for instance, would make it ineligible. Key instrumental performance generated by AI or music generated entirely from a prompt. Is that not clear enough in your view? Do we need a bit more clarity or a bit more regulation around this?
0: I think we do. I think there's a disconnection between creativity research and definitions and theories from that field, from the field of psychology and social psychology and copyright, simply because the creative industries tend to conflate copyright and creativity, and they're actually different things. And that's become more pronounced in the age of AI, simply because of the issue of semantic imitation, which really threatens copyright. So by semantic imitation, I just mean that copyright doesn't protect the underlying idea or the pattern in the body of music. It just literally protects the copy of the song. So if you think of writing and you think of paraphrasing is taking the idea underlying something and reusing that idea to create a new copy, a new text, AI is great at extracting that idea or the pattern underlying something to recreate something. So, I mean, I think there's huge questions as to how do you determine what has actually gone on in a song. I note the point about the lead vocal being created, but you could argue a vocal is an instrument and, you know, the lead guitarist might feel upset about that. You know, what about my contribution? Is that not as humanly creative as the voice? It opens up all kinds of debates. Of course, if you think about the way in which it works with collecting societies such as APRA, it's self-reported. So there's trust in how it's managed. They're trusting the songwriters to say what has gone on. Of course, there's a shift in the EU for compulsory labelling of 100% AI-generated content, and that is a legal requirement, whereas in Australia, in relation to, say, registering with APRA, it's self-reported, which raises questions about how do you trust the creator and how do you audit the creativity. Obviously, Spotify has announced that they're taking down 100% generated AI-generated tracks. But they have a lot more data than the ARIA charts do. I mean, they have all of the on-platform data and particularly the off-platform data. So is the musician touring? Is there a data footprint relating to the media? And these types of things that Spotify have access to. But even they have a lot of work in front of them. It's a multi-pronged approach. It involves actual humans reaching out to these supposed AI 100% personas or avatars and so on. It's interesting. Like, how do you leverage that kind of audit and mechanism to prove provenance with the requirement that ARIA has, which is why I said at the start, it's actually, you know, it's fairly thin, really. Like, it's just saying, don't put prompts in Suno or Udio and upload your tracks because, yeah. Anyway.
1: Associate Professor Guy Morrow is with me on ABC New South Wales. He's a Associate Professor of Arts and Cultural Management at the University of Melbourne. Do you think there is a place for AI in music? I mean, musicians have always used technology at their disposal and as part of the creativity process.

0: process. Is there a case for some use of AI here that is legitimate and authentic?
1: Yeah, certainly. I mean, if you think about the creative process, imagination is uniquely human. That's a uniquely human phenomenon, and AIs can't imagine something from scratch. And the issue with the prompts, putting them into Suno, is that you can imagine music and put it into text, and then the creativity is done by the AI, and that's not permissible. But beyond that, you know, this creativity is what converts imagination into something. Beyond that, I think that there's huge opportunity for amazing creativity. It does impact the individual's flow state, which is the psychological state you're in when you're being creative, which is a highly enjoyable state to be in, and one that means that the creators often talk about it being the most enjoyable thing they do in their whole life. And so humans aren't going to stop creating. It's fundamentally something we really enjoy doing. But it requires a balance of skill versus challenge, and AI puts that out a bit in terms of that balance. It says, well, if it makes it too easy, then the flow state isn't achievable and so on. But what's really fascinating about AI is the group flow that you can get into. So if you think about the theory of group flow, you've got a team or a band gets into group flow when they create together and bounce ideas off each other, and it's a similar state to that individual state. And what the individual does with AI now is similar to that. It's a group flow process where you're actually bouncing ideas off the AI and so forth. And people in different fields, such as script writing, storytellers, are saying, well, use AI as an editor. Don't get it to write your story. Mm-hmm. And that is some advice coming from some key people. And similarly for songwriters, I mean, how do you rationalize the process? And in a sense, AIs are very convergent in what they deliver. They predict the next word or the next note. So it's actually quite narrow in terms of its contribution to a broader creative process. So it's worth thinking about.
0: We know certainly that artists and the industry are concerned about what AI means, but what about listeners? And I'll be interested to hear from folks on the text line, 0487 991233. Do you think that consumers of music are very concerned about to what extent AI might have been used in the creation of a song?
1: I think some are, some would be, certainly some people we've interviewed and talked to, but I think the lion's share of people, I'd assume, wouldn't, simply because music is sound waves in the air that move people emotionally. Mm. And however that happens is fine. Like, it still can move somebody emotionally in relation to the impact of music in an affective sense. And that's meaning that I think if it's engaging, I mean, the cover of Madonna's Like a Prayer that did well in the ARIA charts, and it's arguably helped to spark this latest 100% AI ban, is one that has caused a bit of a furor. But that's because the vocal was apparently done using AI, and the I think one of the guitar tracks or something was as well. And that's meaning that, you know, a lot of people engaged with that track, the story around that track, actually the curiosity that people have. And ultimately, an artist's role is to fascinate an audience. Mm. And the more fascinated they are, the more engaged they become. Mm. And AI is fascinating. And it's not coming from aliens from outer space. Like, AI itself is a product of the human imagination and human creativity in terms of algorithm design, right? Mm, mm. So it's fascinating if you locate it in a broader context and think about how that's working.
0: I've had a text from somebody saying AI can only create from the database it's drawing from, so artists can invent from thin air, so AI can only create, not invent. An interesting point of view on the text line. Guy Morrow, it's been lovely to talk it through with you today. Thanks very much.
1: Thanks for having me.
0: Thank you. Guy Morrow there from the University of Melbourne. That track, the cover of Like a Prayer that he was referring to there, the artist that created that has said that he used AI as a tool and that the vocals and drums were AI generated. 21 past 10 now on 12:33 ABC Newcastle and ABC New South Wales. You're welcome to get in touch on 0487

0: 9:12:33. The New South Wales government has today announced a series of new rules around the way gambling is promoted and marketed and managed in our state. It includes a statewide exclusion register, mandatory facial recognition technology at the entry to gaming rooms, also the end of VIP programs related to gaming. David Harris is here, the Minister for Gaming and Racing. Good morning, Minister.
1: Good morning, Jenny. Thanks for having me on the program to explain these next tranche of important reforms.
0: It's a pleasure. And there's a lot in here, including a statewide exclusion register, so a person could apply to self-exclude themselves from venues. But there's also a third-party exclusion scheme. So this would be for friends, family and police. How would that work?
1: Yeah, so what we're trying to do is make, if people want to engage in gambling, particularly on poker machines, we're trying to make that as safe as possible. So part of that is if you're experiencing harm, you can voluntarily exclude yourself from a venue. We're extending that across the whole state. So if you exclude yourself from one venue, you would be excluding yourself from all gaming rooms across 2,100 venues in New South Wales. But the newest part is that family members, so if they have a loved one that's experiencing harm and that's impacting on their family, they can make an application to have that loved one excluded from gambling on poker machines. And that would mean that that they would be excluded from those gaming rooms. But also, if police know that people are engaging in money laundering or other illegal activities, they could also seek to have people excluded. So this is a complex system. You can imagine having to run it across every venue in the state, from the smallest venue to the largest venue. It's already been operating on a voluntary basis across a large number of venues in New South Wales, but this will make it mandatory, with a mandatory code of conduct, which would also encompass privacy, use of data, and how venues would have to implement the new regulations.
0: Yeah, how would that be enforced? Is that through this facial recognition program?
1: That's right. So what will each venue will be required to do, and many venues already have this, is a facial recognition camera, which these days are quite readily available, at the entrance to the gaming room. Now, if a person is excluded, then that would set off an alarm, and staff would then intervene to tell that person that they weren't allowed in that particular area. So it's not about excluding them from the whole venue, because people still have to go to weddings and birthdays and just out for dinner, maybe to the bingo. But if they have a gambling problem, there'll be an opportunity for staff to be alerted, intervene and exclude that person from the gaming room.
0: Minister David Harris is with me on ABC New South Wales. Minister, anti-gambling advocates say mandatory account-based play is what they want to see. So this is where people use a registered account to gamble instead of playing anonymously. As far as I see, that's not necessarily part of this tranche of reforms, but it is moving in that direction. Is that correct?
1: Yeah, so what we've committed to do is create a statewide player database, which means it doesn't matter which venue you're in the state, you can be recognised. Now, it'll be voluntary to sign up to that at this stage, whilst, you know, obviously we're getting the technology right and a whole range of other things, making sure that it works. But we'll be developing with poker machine manufacturers the correct software to make sure that those machines can interact with that statewide database, and that will allow people in the first opportunity to, for example, set playing time limits or how much they want to spend, and then when they reach those limits, then they would their play time would end, and that's a really important thing. Part of this is by making gambling safer, and some people will always experience harm, and we acknowledge that, but by making it safer in a highly regulated environment, we make sure that those people experiencing harm aren't pushed into an unregulated online environment where there's virtually no one there to help them if they start to experience harm.
0: Just on that account-based play, though, what you described sounds like a voluntary system where people might opt in to gambling with an account, and I guess there's nothing to stop them to then continue gambling anonymously. Will we move to a more widespread account-based gambling system in New South Wales at some stage beyond this?
1: I think that's a decision for future governments. Our commitment is to build a statewide database that every venue can interact with, every machine interacts with, and then roll that out. We've obviously have a lot of testing to do, making sure that the different venues, depending on the way they choose to interact. So we're not going to actually say you all have to do it the same way. So some people might use a phone app. Some people might use facial recognition. Some people might use, your thumbprint, biometrics or something like that.
0: Is using it up
1: We're
0: to the venues?
1: We're not going to mandate that.
0: Leaving it up to the venues, is that a foolproof or safe way of doing this?
1: Yeah, it is, because what we will ensure is that all machines have to be able to interact with the statewide database.
0: Okay. Yeah, right.
1: So that's the first step. And people have to remember, this environment's taken 33 years to get to this point. We're in our first term of government. We've already brought in a whole range of reforms. These reforms we've announced today are major. They're technically difficult. They involve privacy and a whole range of other things. And we have to get it right, because if we don't, then a future government might just abandon it and say it's too hard.
0: Well, Minister, on that, how will you measure the impact of these reforms to make sure they're actually making the difference that you think they will?
1: So the main thing is that we have to continue to monitor, as we do now, through surveys and other things like gaming registers in venues, that people that get into trouble, that are experiencing harm, have assistance to help them through that process to get them away from that dangerous activity, but also making sure that that the technology isn't impinging too much on people's privacy. Because if it does, people will choose not to use it, and that would be devastating, particularly in the short term, in regional and rural New South Wales, where many of the venues we rely on for a whole range of social activities would become financially unviable.
0: Right. So making sure that people aren't so concerned about security, for instance, that they don't register for voluntary or opt-in programs.
1: That's right. Here. And we think that in the end, it'll be like digital licenses. So over time, it will become normal.
0: But how will you know if it's working?
1: How
0: will you know if it's reducing gambling-related harm in New South Wales?
1: So we monitor this really carefully. So we look at, in any 24-hour period, the levels of gambling. We have a centralised system that does that. We also have the Office of Responsible Gaming that does research into player behaviour. Particularly at the moment, they're looking at the influence of gaming on young people and how that relates to gambling. So we do a lot of research. We look at both national and international research to guide these reforms. But these initial ones are technically difficult. And I know people would want every problem solved yesterday, but we have to make sure that what we put in place works. And then once people get confidence in it, then it will become more usable. And then, people, as I said, will gravitate to it naturally.
0: Minister, I'm sure we'll have more conversations as these reforms continue on. Thanks very much for outlining it here this morning.
1: No, thank you. And happy to come on any time. This is a really complex area and there's a lot of factors in play, and we're taking it really seriously as a government to make sure that every measure we introduce has the right outcomes. Mm.
0: Minister, thank you very much. David Harris is the Minister for Gaming and Racing, with that announcement on some new reforms around gaming in New South Wales being announced today. You might be thinking, wait a minute, there was a lot of talk about this last week, wasn't there, going through Parliament? That was the federal government's gambling advertising reform. This is a state-based program of reform that the minister was talking about there. He was talking about needing people to have faith in the systems, I guess, sign in to up for those voluntary and opt-in systems. What do you think? Is that a concern to you, the idea of privacy or so on? Or maybe, is the answer to that just making these programs mandatory? I hear the minister's comments that it's technically difficult. They're working through processes here, but I'm interested to hear what you think. 0487 99 1233 is my text line. You can also give me a call. It's 1300 33 1233. If you want to ring. Gosh, we've had a lot of talk. I think we're nearly ready for some music. I've got some David Bowie queued up and ready to go. But before we do,
2: weather.
0: A quick look around New South Wales with some weather moving across from the northwest. So some bands of rain coming down and affecting parts of New South Wales as we speak, with a fair amount of rain crossing the coast south of Nowra area right now. What's it like where you are? You can let me know on 0487 99 1233. You can give me a call as well on 1300 33 1233 on what it's like where you are in terms of that rain coming through. I know there's certainly parts of New South Wales have had a little bit too much recently, and there are some parts that could really use it. So I'm hoping those who need it get it. Mostly sunny in much of the state, cool to mild in the northeast, rain and cool to mild in the southeast with showers and storms in the southwest. Tomorrow, possibility of more rain in some parts of the state. I'll keep an eye on that for you as we go.
2: Traffic.
0: On the Hume Highway in the Riverina, just past Snowy Mountains Highway at Mount Adra, is it? There's been a truck that's crashed there, southbound traffic affected. It's on the shoulder, but just slow down, reduce your speed through there. And if you see anything else we need to let others know about, get in touch. News Extra on the way with Larice. But as I say, we are well overdue for some music. So who better to break that drought than David Bowie? Let's dance.

0: Oh, that felt good. David Bowie, Let's Dance.
1: Are there any winners in the cost of living crisis? Has gambling become our national sport? How much more can our farmers survive? What's causing the algal bloom? Can we afford the energy transition?
2: Questions. They've never been more important. So the one thing we'll never question is our duty to keep asking. ABC News. Keep asking.
3: Extra, extra. Read all about it.
0: Larice Dixon is here with News Extra. Hello, Larice.
4: Hello, Jen.
0: What's going on?
4: I've got a question for you.
0: Go on.
4: Straight up this morning. Mm-hmm. If you and I, so we're across the, like, table, if you will.
0: We're
4: like
0: looking at each other.
4: Looking at each other. Mm-hmm. You're behind the studio with all the studio screens with all the buttons, and I'm on this other side.
0: Yes.
4: If you and I leant over, got our middle fingers and interlocked them.
0: Yes.
4: And pulled. Which we're pretty on par at the moment.
0: Yeah, it's pretty even.
4: Do you think you or I could pull each other sort of over the table?
0: I think you definitely could.
4: No. That was pretty good. Your middle finger strength is good.
0: Should I admit to have given the middle finger a big workout?
4: Maybe. In this case, Jen, if you live in Germany or places like Austria, Scandinavia and Finland, they do that often. It's called finger wrestling.
0: Oh, not thumb wrestling is a whole other thing. Finger wrestling.
4: When I read this, I thought, oh, a German finger wrestling championship must be thumb wrestling.
0: Uh-huh.
4: No, no. This is the 65th finger wrestling championships just taken place in Bavaria. About 150 competitors testing the strength of their fingers. And it dates, it's a sport that dates way back to the 18th century, 18th or 19th century.
0: Mm-hmm.
4: It's called, I'm Dutch so, heritage, so sorry to all the German people out there. Finger haken,
0: okay,
4: or finger pulling, mm-hmm. is a sport practiced in many regions, like Austria, Scandinavia, Finland, Germany. Competitors at, back in the day, they believe the history of it is it was used to settle disputes.
0: Oh.
4: So you and I would be finger wrestling over who owed money.
0: Mm-hmm.
4: What other things have they been arguing about in the 19th century?
0: Know.
4: You took my cow, whatever.
0: Sure.
4: And competitors warm up, Jen, by hoisting heavy blocks or pulling on cables with their competition finger.
0: Oh, resistance training, strength training.
4: Resistance training with the fingers. So basically the contest features two competitors per round sitting on the opposite sides of a table, linking their middle fingers with a leather loop. Right. In this case, it's got they've got a leather loop about 10 centimetres long.
0: Mm-hmm.
4: Then they attempt to pull one another to their side of the table.
0: Bit of a tug of war.
4: Tug of war. But it gets really rough. I was just watching. I wish I could give you some audio, but it was all in German of the competition happening and the commentary. Most commonly people choose their middle finger being the strongest, but you can use any finger, Jen, except for your thumb.
0: Right.
4: That's a separate sport, thumb wrestling. And another person sits behind each contestant to catch them.
0: If they fall backwards.
4: Because you're literally pulling the opposite person over the table. People are flying everywhere.
0: I had no idea that this happened, but I like it.
4: There's judges, there's referees, there's chairmen. It's all a big thing. Matches typically range from about a few seconds to nearly 1 minute. And every year there's championships that happen in these Scandinavian countries that have different weight and age classes. So there's lots of categories.
0: Weight classes?
4: Yeah. Wrestlers, actual full-on weight wrestlers, you know, weightlifters and wrestlers take part in this with their fingers.
0: Okay.
4: So the guy, Ferdinand Seitz, who won the Bavarian senior category, told the newspaper that were there, the pain is excruciating. And I have seen some pretty gory pictures, Jen. Dislocated fingers.
0: Oh.
4: A bit of blood.
0: Oh.
4: Some cuts. Because
0: the leather strap?
4: Yeah, the leather strap and the force that they're using to pull each other across the table. And they're all in traditional dress, as you can imagine.
0: From what we just did, which felt pretty evenly matched between you and I was like, oh, I could be good at this. But then when you describe it like that, no, I don't I don't think I'm cut out for finger wrestling.
4: No, no. Finger haken, again, probably butcher that in German.
0: Uh-huh.
4: But it is a huge thing. They have championships every year

0: in those Scandinavian countries, right. Germany, Austria, et cetera.
1: Well, I need to know, is anyone doing it in New South Wales?
0: Is there a... Well, we're going to be talking about clubs soon, Jen.
1: We are.
0: We want to hear what community club you're involved in your local area.
1: Yeah.
0: And if you have a finger-pulling club, please let us know.
1: In Australia, I don't want to lower the tone, but in Australia, like, pull my finger has a different kind of thing, doesn't
0: connotation.
1: It? Yeah, but this is, let's call it finger wrestling. This I think is that serious. Sounds classy.
0: And it's gory.
1: Larice, thank you very much.
0: Thanks, Jen.
1: Yeah, community clubs are on our mind. If there's a finger wrestling club in New South Wales, we definitely want to hear about it. Is there a club in your community doing interesting stuff? Maybe it gets you out and about. Maybe it's a social club. Maybe it's a particular interest or hobby. We want to know about it because we want to shine a light. We want to spotlight all these interesting clubs that are doing great stuff around New South Wales. You might remember last week we spoke to an inland rowing club involved in outback rowing in Moree, and you're about to hear from a group of babblers.
0: Mm-hmm.
1: Yeah. Who are the babblers? Well, you're going to find out in a couple of minutes from now. But we want to know about the clubs in your community, what they're getting up to, what makes them special, why you would want to be a part of it, and let the rest of us know. Have you got a club in your life or in your community that think deserves its moment? Tell me all about it. Just text me 0487 99 12 33. It can just be, hey, Jen and Larice, this thing goes on in my community. Look it up. Or maybe you're in the club. Maybe you've got numbers. Maybe you've got all the details we need. Otherwise, you can ring. Tell Larice all about it. She loves to have a chat. It's 14 to 11.
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1: 16 to 11, who are the babblers? Well, you're going to find out in a couple of minutes from now as you ponder the community groups around you. Here are the Eagles. Take it to the limit. On 12:33, ABC Newcastle and ABC New South Wales Mornings, I'm Jenny Marchant.

0: Okay, it's a classic, isn't it? The Eagles. Take It to the Limit. Hope you enjoyed that one. On 12:33, ABC Newcastle and ABC New South Wales. Couple of traffic issues for you to be aware of if you're travelling in the Riverina region. So at Hay, the Midwestern Highway there, about 35 k's north of Hay, there's been a truck crash there. It's affecting northbound traffic on Midwestern Highway north of Hay. And at Mount Adra, Hume Highway, just past the Snowy Mountains Highway, a truck crash there affecting southbound traffic. Be careful as you travel today, please.
1: 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Have your say.
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0: Now, do you have friends that you make an effort to catch up with regularly? Maybe it's just over a coffee or playing sport, getting out for a walk maybe. For the last 25 years, a group of women on the north coast of New South Wales have been meeting up for a stroll and a chit-chat, but it's turned into so much more than just a weekly walking club. They are the Ballina Babblers. Jenny Seymour is one of the original members. Hi, Jenny.
3: Hello. How are you?
0: Good, thank you. How did the Babblers get started?
3: Oh, well, the original group were a group of hockey players and in the local area, and as hockey got a bit hard as we got older, mm-hmm. we thought, oh, well, we don't want to not see each other anymore. So we decided to meet on a Saturday morning and do a walk and have a coffee. And we're all still working a lot then, so that's all it was. And then from there we've been able to, as we've had more time, been able to do more things.
0: What do you get up to these days?
3: Well, we have a couple of mornings where we ride bikes and do a local ride. There's a group that meets at the pool one morning a week and swims laps. We go up to Brisbane and see a show, maybe just a matinee at QPAC, go up for the day. Mm-hmm. Do trips together. We've got a book club going once a month.
0: Wow.
3: And talk about it, yeah.
0: So it sounds like there are subgroups of babblers, Jenny, of different people with different interests.
3: Yeah, that's right. And the Saturday morning one is one that nearly everybody tries to get to. And then the other ones are, yeah, smaller groups of people having fun together. It's all about having fun, I must say.
0: Yeah. I mean, and we all like to have fun in our lives, but sometimes we need a bit of an excuse or a reason. And I guess maybe, well, it's my weekly catch up with the babblers. Maybe that's just the prompt that somebody needs.
3: Exactly. And, you know, over the years, as we've had more time and celebrate retirements, we celebrate a monthly birthday. We have a monthly birthday cake for people whose birthday is that month. Oh. We have decade celebrations, and a few of us get together and make up a song to about that person and sing it to them.
0: That's so lovely. Jenny, I'm just thinking about the logistics of all of this, the various groups, the cakes, the trips, the celebrations. It sounds like an incredibly fulfilling group to be a part of, but I'm rubbish at organising stuff. How do you make it work? Are there people who are just really on top of it, really good at organising stuff?
3: Yes, there are, and there's quite a few of us that sort of take on that leadership role. Mm-hmm. But then there's other people that do other things, like bake the cake, or if someone's going through a bit of a hard time, and we've had over 25 years, as you can imagine, you know, we've lost four members, we've lost four husbands, we've had people going through cancer treatment or other kids and grandkids with problems, and just being there, someone's always there in the background or the foreground giving support.
0: Yeah,
3: which is lovely.
0: You've got a community that can rally and support you.
3: For sure. Mm. And one of the ladies was an original, and she was Greek, and we went to Greece to celebrate her retirement.
0: Oh, that was pretty good. Wow.
3: Sadly, she lost her life too young. And
0: goodness.
3: But then for 5 years, I organised a community walk because she loved walking on the Ballina cycleways and riding her little town bike, she called it. And so for 5 years, we have once on the anniversary of her passing, had a community walk, and lots of people came and made donations, which we gave to the hospital auxiliary or the palliative care ward, you know. And so people are always looking to help others, which is a pretty amazing group of people, as well as fund themselves.
0: That is wonderful. Jenny Seymour is with me from the Ballina Babblers. I will shout out to the person on the text line who thought we were talking about birds, the babblers, and says, I've got a beautiful little family of babblers in Gloucester, started with one, went away and found a mate. Now we've got four. But they do say lovely and very, very funny, which sounds like the Ballina Babblers too.
3: Yes, one of the girls travelled to Central Australia and found a story on those babbler birds. And she printed it off and sent to us. It sounded very much like us foraging in the cycle, you know, in the bush. And the grey-haired babbler leading the pack.
0: Yeah. That's wonderful, Jenny.
3: Yeah.
0: Now, your group, the Babblers, just took part in their 25th City to Surf. Why is that a regular event on the calendar for the Ballina Babblers?
3: Well, it isn't actually regular. We did it 25 years ago because we thought, well, we were hockey players, a lot of us, and thought, oh, you know, we're still a bit competitive. Let's go down to Sydney and do the City to Surf. And it was a cheaper rate if we got a name and got a shirt, you know, got a uniform.
0: Uh-huh.
3: And so we walked and walked and thought, what we call ourselves, and that's where the Ballina Babblers, we walk and talk, came up. And then we got ourselves a shirt. And I've read about this since. It's like you get a connection if you call yourself something and you have a uniform. And
0: it formalises things, I guess.
3: Yeah. We didn't really plan it that way. But over the years, there's a very strong connection. Oh, yeah. And we, you know, we don't take new members. Anyone can walk with us or ride with us anytime they want. But there's too much history over 25 years to sort of keep adding people.
0: Yeah. How large is the group, Jenny, at this point?
3: There's 21 members.
0: Fantastic. The Ballina Babblers, thank you for giving us a little bit of insight into what sounds like a wonderfully supportive, friendly and, you know, healthy in many different ways, healthy kind of community. Jenny, it's been lovely to talk to you about it, and please give my best to all the Babblers.
3: My pleasure. Thanks for showing interest in what we do. We're very lucky. We feel ourselves, we call ourselves the Ballina Babbler family. Very grateful for our connection.
0: I think you are lucky, Jenny, to have that connection in that group. Thank you. Jenny Seymour there from the Ballina Babblers. It's impressive, isn't it? Really impressive. All that organisation for 25 years to this incredible community of women. Are you aware of a club in your community? Doesn't have to have been around for as long as the Babblers, but maybe they're just up to something interesting, a hobby, a pastime, an interest. Let me know about it. We want to feature them here on ABC Mornings. 1300 33 1233 to have a call. Let Larice know. You can also text on 0487 99 1233. Someone doing something cool in a club or a group in your local community, we want to know all about it. Your 11 o'clock news, not very far away at all now, so keep an ear out for that. But before we get there, something to make you dance, get moving if you need to. Dua Lipa, Don't Start Now. Did a

0: Dua Lipa, Don't Start Now with your 11 o'clock news, only a moment away. A couple of traffic issues. Hay at the Midwestern Highway, 35 k's north of Hay. There's been a truck crash there affecting northbound traffic. Take care. And at Mount Adra on the Hume Highway, just past the Snowy Mountains Highway, a truck crash there. Riverina District, southbound traffic affected. Travel safely. Thanks for your company today. I'll be back with you tomorrow.
1: When it needs to be discussed.
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4: It's on ABC New South Wales.
5: It's 11 o'clock. Good morning. Tony Matthews with ABC News. The Prime Minister says national standards for AI data centres will dictate where the power-hungry facilities will be built. Under proposed rules, large data centres would have to avoid locations near homes, schools, prime agricultural land and potential housing sites. They must also minimise community impacts. Anthony Albanese says he'll present the proposal to state and territory leaders for agreement tomorrow.
6: We need to make sure that location is right as well. Now, one of the big pluses that we have in Australia is that we're a big country. Other countries don't have the options that we have, and there's some exciting options, including here in Western Australia.
5: The Federal Resources Minister has criticised the Productivity Commission's interim report into the GST carve-up. The Commission has found the 2018 deal, which has benefited WA, is a costly mistake and is recommending the government scrap it. But the Prime Minister has confirmed he won't be making any changes to the deal. Madeleine King, who is also the MP for the WA seat of Brand, suggests the interim report has deficiencies.
7: I don't actually quite agree that it has gone through it as methodically as it might have. When you look through the report, you'll notice there's zero reference to suggestions made by the WA government, and this is the government representing the population that will be the most widely affected by any changes.
5: The state's gaming minister says a package of legislation changes will aim to make poker machines safer to use instead of just reducing the number in pubs and clubs. The proposed reforms include a statewide exclusion register as opposed to individual venue registers and mandatory facial recognition at gaming rooms. Minister David Harris says while the government plans to increase the forfeiture rate for gaming machines, it's focusing on technology and regulations over cutting down numbers.
8: The most important thing is that when a person is sitting at a machine anywhere in the state, they can set how long they can play, they can set how much they can spend. Once those things are in place, the actual number of machines matters less.
5: Sydney Trains says engineers are close to finalising repairs to high voltage overhead lines after a morning of disruption on much of the network. The lines at Chatswood failed overnight, meaning normal commuter services heading south into the city were thrown into chaos. A fleet of buses was called in to help get commuters through the morning peak, and Sydney Trains CEO Matt Longland says they've been a vital backup.
9: We've got those buses in operation through Gordon, Killara, Lynfield and Roseville. And they're continuously operating in here to Chatswood, where passengers can move onto the Sydney Metro network. So we are continuing to keep those services moving. But as a normal day, this time of day is a busy day on the network.
5: A program providing New South Wales high school students with a pathway to learn a trade is being expanded following an $11 million government investment. The Educational Pathways program will be operating in an additional 24 schools over the next 4 years, supporting career advisors to find work experience opportunities for students in local industries. Minister for TAFE, Steve Wan, says easing the transition from school to vocational training will help reduce worker shortages. In a TV interview, Benjamin Netanyahu has revealed Iran tried to kill one of his sons. Here's Middle East correspondent Matthew Doran.
10: Israel's Prime Minister gave little detail of the plot and also didn't specify which of his two sons, Yair or Avner, was the target of the Iranian threat. But he labelled it as unbelievable and said it was evidence why the protection provided to his family by Israel's intelligence agencies was more than just a luxury. The remarks came during what was billed as a spontaneous television interview where a presenter on Israel's Channel 14 called a phone number which had been circulated by Mr. Netanyahu's office, with Israelis encouraged to call and share the issues affecting them as Israel prepares for an election on October 27.
5: And the retail giant Coles has seen its profits jump by 13% in the year to June. Its net profit after taxes jumped to $1.25 billion, excluding significant items, up from $1.1 billion on the previous year. To the weather for New South Wales, rain across southern, western and central areas extending to the northeast, scattered thunderstorms on and west of the ranges, possibly severe. Cloudy for Sydney with showers and a top of 22 degrees. ABC News.
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0: On Conversations today, we're going to be discussing Homer's Odyssey. And of course, there's been a lot of attention about that story because of the big blockbuster film by Christopher Nolan. But this is a conversation I had back in 2020 with Daniel Mendelsohn. Right from when he was a little boy, Daniel has been fascinated by the ancient world and its stories. He grew up to study classics and then to write books and essays that are all about sharing his knowledge with the wider world. Daniel teaches. For many years, Daniel had taught the ancient Greek epic, the Odyssey, to first-year university students at Bard College in New York State. And then Daniel's elderly father, Jay, asked to sit in on the course. Daniel wrote a book about what happened next. It's called An Odyssey, A Father, A Son, and An Epic. Hi, Daniel.
23: Hi.
0: Where did your family live when you were growing up? In what part of America?
23: My parents both grew up in New York City, but then in the late 50s moved out to the suburbs where I and my siblings were all born. So I lived in a suburb about 35 miles east of New York City on Long Island. It was a very conventional, rather bland, middle-class suburb, you know, not much to recommend it in the way of excitement. You know, the great excitement when I was growing up was going to the mall. That was the great cultural experience, you know. So it was culturally rather arid. If you were a solitary child with a taste for reading, it was perfect because I basically spent all my time reading, so I didn't really mind.
0: Tell me a bit about your dad when you were a kid, Daniel. What did he do for work?
23: So my father was actually trained as a mathematician. I mean, that's what he studied. And then he, more or less straight out of school, went to work for Grumman Aerospace. This is one of the biggest aerospace engineering companies in the country. They were the company that built the lunar module, a big defense contractor. So he is the largest employer in the area where I grew up. So he was a scientist, basically, a research scientist. For an aerospace contractor, and that's what he did, and in many ways that's what defined him.
0: And when he came home from that very intensive scientific mathematical work, where would he usually head once he came through the front door at your family home?
23: Well, so my father was a kind of a taciturn person, not given to showing his emotions under any circumstances, and sort of famous in a funny way for not being very demonstrative in terms of his emotions, whether good or bad. And so I have a very vivid visual memory of my father coming home from work every day. He went to work very early in the morning and would come home around 5 o'clock, and he would sort of stalk up the stairs. I lived in a call a split level house. So you enter in a sort of entryway, but that's all there is. You either go downstairs to the family room or upstairs to the bedrooms. And he would clump up the stairs, and my mother, who was very, very funny, would wait at the top of the stairs for him to kiss her hello, and he would sort of walk right by her and kind of a comedy perform for our benefit. But she would sort of dramatically lean over waiting for him to kiss her, and he would just as theatrically stalk right by her and put his briefcase down in his office.
13: What would he do in his office? How would he spend his time in there?
23: Well, he said, so I'm one of five children, and the house I grew up in was not at all big. It was a sort of very conventional suburban tract house, and we were five children in three bedrooms. And so my poor father, all he ever wanted was some peace and quiet, and he never got it because, you know, we all played instruments, we were practicing all the time, the noise was deafening, and he would disappear into his bedroom where there was a tiny little wooden desk where he would pay his bills and do whatever he needed to do for work. And I remember the sound of the door latch clicking after he had come home from work. And I knew that he was trying to savor a tiny bit of privacy before he had to emerge for dinner.
13: He was a great reader, like you were from a young age. Where did his love of reading and exposure to books come from?
23: Well, my father was a very interesting person, and I appreciated him while he was alive, but I think I appreciate him even more now that he's gone. He grew up quite poor during the Depression, and he used to love to tell this story. He was misdiagnosed when he was about 13 years old as having scarlet fever, and was forced to stay home from school for the entire term. And as he used to like to joke, it's the best thing that ever happened to his education because he was alone in an apartment. Both of his parents worked. This was, you know, in the early 1940s when he was 13 or 14. And he just read. He would just go to the public library and bring home stacks of books and just read them. And it made him a great reader because he came by his book learning outside of an academic environment. He had no

0: literally, he was entirely self-made.
1: He loved how-to books as an adult. What sort of things did he teach himself to do from reading books from the library?
0: Everything. As I'm talking to you, I have a vivid visual memory of the books on his bedside table in my parents' bedroom. And he always had, he was very interested in jazz, popular music. He was very interested, which is interesting for someone born in 1929, in rock and roll. He had a book on his bedside called How to Write Lyrics. He had a book on his bedside called The Poetry of Rock Lyrics. He had a book on his bedside, which was How to Build Barbecuing Equipment. He taught himself how to play electric guitar. He taught himself from a book how to play Renaissance recorder. He taught himself how to play the violin. But it was, you know, it was interesting when you think of this childhood that I very briefly described. It, just as he had no models, you know, he also had no limits. You know, there was nobody to tell him what he was good at, what he wasn't good at, what was appropriate, what was inappropriate. And so he thought he could do anything. He used to say to us, every Sunday when I was growing up, we would go to the public library and spend 2 hours there, me and all my siblings and my father, and we would get our books for the week. And every time we went to the public library, he would look at us sternly and say, never forget, there's nothing you can't learn from a book. And that's who my father was.
1: Did he manage to write rock lyrics from that book beside his bedside table? Did he ever show you any?
0: In fact, he had a colleague at work, a good friend of him, who was a sort of amateur musician. And this friend of his wrote songs, and my father wrote lyrics. And it was only after my father died that at his memorial service, that this friend of his, with whom 30 years earlier he used to write songs, told me that they actually on weekends would go into New York City and try to peddle their songs at these music publishing houses. I was so touched by that, you know.
1: Did they have any success, do you know, or it was more aspiration than actual?
0: I don't think they ever sold anything, but I thought in some ways that sums up my father. You know, he just did it because he was interested in it, and that's all that really mattered. I have great respect for him for that reason.
1: What sort of accent did he have, Daniel, when he was advising you about learning things from books? What did he sound like?
0: Well, my father had a sort of a classic subset of a New York accent. He and my mother both grew up in the Bronx, which is the very northern part of New York City, and there's a very specific accent. So, like, he would, in the morning, he would say, you know, I could really use a nice cup of coffee. And he had these, he had very funny pronunciations of words, which I've described in different ways in my life. And I loved it when he said beer, which is a drink he enjoyed, he would say bear. He would say, I would love to have a nice cold bear. And we always thought that was very, very funny, but it's a very specific kind of accent.
1: You're painting such a sort of delightful picture of him, but what was he like as a dad when you were a little kid? I mean, for example, he's a mathematician. Would you go and ask him for help with your own maths homework?
0: Well, he was, I mean, my, certainly when I was a child, really until I was in my 20s, I found my father a very forbidding character. You know, as I mentioned, he was not, like many men of his generation, I would say, was not given to showing his emotions the way that men today feel much more free to do. One of the things about my father was he couldn't understand why people couldn't understand what he understood. So here he was, literally a mathematician, you know, and I was, as you could imagine, very good in English and literature and history, and was terrible at math. And I remember as a kid, I would shaking, shake,

0: I would knock on the door of my parents' room when my father got home because I didn't understand anything about my maths homework. And he would look at me with total incredulity because I didn't understand the math that was so natural for him. So he was a little bit scary, I have to say. And he was quite stern. I should say, because I don't want to paint too one-sided a picture of him, but he was, in his way, he was very funny in a very dry, sarcastic way, which often took the sting out of some of his sternness. My mother is very comedic and funny and tells funny stories and is always the life of the party, but my father is very reserved and dry. But boy, I have a brother who used to say, because you never wanted it to be the butt of my father's humor, because it was always, there was always, as my brother put it, a sting in the tail. But he was not a warm, cozy dad by any means. I think, you know, it's funny talking to you as I think of this. I don't think it was because he didn't have the feelings. I think he just didn't know how, or didn't feel he was allowed to show the feelings. So I didn't feel very close to him really until I was in my 20s, when I made just a sort of conscious decision that I was finally getting to get to know this person. So he was rather a reserved, remote, slightly forbidding figure when I was a child. You know, with funny exceptions. I remember when I was a little kid, he would at night read to me from Winnie the Pooh, which I loved, and would tuck me in a very special way that I love. So he had these sort of funny moments of tenderness.
1: My guest on Conversations today is the American author Daniel Mendelsohn.
2: So tell me, Daniel, about the phone call that you got from your dad one evening just before your semester class on the Odyssey was about to begin.
0: So this was a few years ago. I was just about to start teaching a class just for first-year students. It was a special seminar for entering university students on the Odyssey. The whole term was going to be devoted to the Odyssey. And a few weeks before, the phone rings. Now, I have to say, many years had passed since that austere childhood, and my father and I at this point were pretty close, actually. I think we got used to each other. And so the phone rings, and it was my dad, and he said, this is a term that started in January and ended in May. And so this is the beginning of January, and the phone rings. He says, so what are you teaching this semester? And I said, oh, I'm doing a class on the Odyssey. He said, oh, you know, I know something about Greek mythology. Maybe I should take that course. And I burst out laughing. And I said, oh, really? And then I remembered that he had been quite a Latin scholar when he was in high school. He had been very good in Latin, and he fancied himself a bit of an amateur classicist. So he declared that he hadn't read the Odyssey since high school in the 1940s, and now he was going to, at the age of 81, decided to sit in on my course. He said, well, what would you think if I drove up every week and took your class? And I burst out laughing. I thought, okay. It took me by surprise. And yet, as I said, it fit perfectly with this part of my dad, which is that he was always educating himself. You know, there's nothing you can't learn from a book. And it, clearly he had decided that he was now going to do the Odyssey.
2: Age so 81, said, okay, time to take the on the classics.
0: And I thought, you know, I have to say, it was very funny because when he asked me, I thought, you know, this is like a setup for a sitcom. You know, the grumpy old father decides to attend his middle-aged son's freshman course. And I remember, so I said yes. And this was a course that met once a week for 2.5 hours. And it was a 3-hour drive to where my parents live to where I teach at Bard College. And I said, you sure you want to do this? He said, oh, no problem. I don't care. I'll drive. I'll listen to music. So that was the beginning. And I remember thinking it was so funny. I called my editor at the New Yorker magazine and I said, I may have a very funny piece for you by the end of this term, a funny article about how my elderly father became my student. It ended up becoming much more than that, but it was, I mean, the experience was quite an amazing one. But that's how it all started. And so when classes started, he showed up.
2: Well, tell me.
0: Sitting in the back of the room.
2: Tell me a bit, Daniel, about the epic that your dad decided he wanted to study. What is the story of the Odyssey for someone who's never read it or maybe never even heard of it beyond a phrase?
0: Well, the Odyssey is, you know, the original, in the Western tradition, it is the great original adventure story. Odysseus is one of the great heroes of the Trojan War. After the war is over, he's trying to get back to his home where his wife is waiting for him and his son has grown up in his absence. And he's beset by problems and shipwrecks, and it ends up taking him 10 years to get back home to this island called Ithaca, where his wife Penelope and his son Telemachus, whom he has never known, are waiting for him. And so it's a great adventure epic because half of the epic describes these fabulous encounters and adventures that he has on his way back home. And in that sense, it's really sort of like the first science fiction story. Mm. You know, he meets monsters, witches. It's almost like a little bit like the Wizard of Oz in a way, you know, fantastical creatures. He finally gets home. And once he gets home, he has to reveal his identity to his wife, who hasn't seen him in 20 years and can't even be sure if it's him. And this son, who was a baby when he left and is now a 20-year-old youth who has grown up without a father. So part of it, you know, half of this wonderful epic is a fabulous adventure story. And the other half is a very touching domestic drama, one might say, of how somebody has to reintegrate himself into a home that he has missed for 20 years. And of course, the other thing is that his wife has been besieged for years by all these young men who are trying to marry her because they think he's dead. And he has to do battle with them and get rid of them and sort of reclaim his former identity. And that's the Odyssey. It's got everything.
2: And Odysseus is the hero of this amazing adventure. Mm. What kind of man is he? How do scholars like you usually describe him?
0: Well, it's, you know, it's one of the great questions in classical studies. You know, the first line of the Odyssey contains an adjective to describe the hero, you know, and the first line says, well, tell me the story of this man. And then it uses this adjective, which in Greek, it means someone who has many turns. And people have gone blue in the face trying to explain exactly what this adjective means, but it means geographically he's been around a lot. He's turned and turned all over the Mediterranean. But even more, it speaks to his character, because Odysseus is famous for being wily and clever, and he has many turns of mind. He uses many turns of phrase. He's a great speaker. He's a great raconteur. He gets his way by telling tall tales. So he's a complicated, not always nice, but a complicated and intellectually interesting hero. And that's why writers like me love to think about him, because he's sort of like a writer. He uses, unlike other kinds of heroes from these ancient myths who are distinguished by physical gifts, speed and strength, he is distinguished by his quality of mind, which is tricky and has many different facets. I think we would say multifaceted is a good way of translating that funny adjective. And that's what makes him interesting.
2: Daniel, when that first morning of your seminar on the Odyssey arrived with your dad in attendance, did he sit with the other students?
0: No, he didn't. So he, you know, before the course began, I talked to him a few times because I was curious about exactly how it was going to work. This, I should say, for the listeners, you know, this was a small seminar style class. It was only 16 students sitting around a rectangular table in a discussion format. It was not a course where I'm lecturing to 200 students. It was very intimate. And so I said to my father, are you going to take part in the conversations? You're going to sit with the other? He said, oh, no, I'm just going to sit in the back of the room. I'm not going to say a word. Which, of course, turned out not to be the case.
2: How long until your dad?
0: So he would sit a half an hour before he started interrupting me, actually. So it's the first day of class. He had driven up from my parents' house the day before and stayed over at my house. And we drove to the campus the next morning. And there's a big table and all the students were sitting around. But my father, as promised, sat sort of off in a corner because he claimed that he wasn't ever going to say anything. So half an hour later, I'm deep into my introductory presentation because it was a discussion kind of a class, but I had to do an introduction. And he, right from the beginning, started making trouble, basically.
2: Like what?
0: You know, I was basically telling my students just what I was telling you about how wonderful Odysseus is and his quality of mind is so interesting and how clever and tricky and entertaining is. And my father, from behind me, he interrupts. He says, no. He said, he's no hero. I don't see why anyone thinks he's so great. And that was just day one.
2: Did you have a moment of regret there, Daniel, for saying yes?
0: I have to say, it did occur to me. I mean, I'm joking about it now, but, you know, it's funny because typically when you are teaching a group of university students, you are the oldest person in the room. And I suddenly found myself with a peculiar problem, which is that there was someone else in the room who was a lot older than me, and my students started to not quite be sure who they needed to be paying attention to. Because, you know, my father was sort of like their grandparents' age, and, you know, here he was. And I always like to say there was a kind of a crisis of authority in the classroom, because my father was very forceful, and he was not a classicist, but boy, did it turn out that he had strong ideas about the Odyssey, that he was not shy about sharing. And they were quite often opposite to my ideas.
2: What were his ideas? What did he think of the hero of Odysseus?
0: Well, it was very interesting. So as I said to you, all kidding aside, you know, writers love Odysseus because he's good with words. One of his distinguishing characteristics is he's a good liar. He uses stories to seduce and beguile people and get his way. So he's sort of like a writer. And my father couldn't stand him. I mean, the sort of joke of this whole experience was that I could never persuade my father to like the Odyssey. He wasn't having it. And I think it was because he was a mathematician in a funny way. I think my father saw the world as a series of equations that could be solved if you devoted enough intellectual energy to them. And Odysseus represents, in a funny way, the opposite of that. He's the con man. He's the shyster. He's the grifter, the trickster who fudges everything in order to get his way. And so, in a funny way, he was the literary hero least likely to impress my father, you know. And I was trapped in a room with him every week for 14 weeks trying to persuade him why this guy was so interesting.
2: Well, I guess your dad had grown up and had the kind of temperament that prized honesty and fidelity and straightforwardness, yeah. All the qualities that, as you say, are the direct opposite to the hero of this epic that you're reading together.
0: I mean, my father's literary hero, so to speak, was Humphrey Bogart in Casablanca. You know, that was his idea of what heroic masculinity was like. True blue, don't call attention to yourself, do the right thing. And he had a hard time with Odysseus.
1: 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I spoke to Daniel right at the start of the pandemic in 2020. We were discussing his book, An Odyssey, A Father, A Son and an Epic. And there is plenty more to come in this story after the news headlines. 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
3: Hello, Tony Matthews with the latest from the newsroom. The state's gaming minister says a package of legislation changes will aim to make poker machines safer to use instead of just reducing the number in pubs and clubs. The proposed reforms include a statewide exclusion register as opposed to individual venue registers and mandatory facial recognition in gaming rooms. Experts say Australia will have to invest in new electricity generation to keep up with the demand from data centres. The Australian Energy Market Operator says data centres are expected to draw as much power from the grid by 2036 as all homes in Victoria and New South Wales do today. And the state government is offering free online resources teaching people how to avoid scams, with 28,000 scams reported already this year across the state. As part of Scam Awareness Week, people can access learning resources through the ID Support website.
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1: My guest on Conversations today is Daniel Mendelsohn. Daniel is a writer and a classicist, and he's written many books sharing his love and knowledge of the ancient world. For many years, Daniel had taught the ancient Greek epic, the Odyssey, to first-year university students at Bard College in New York State. And then Daniel's elderly father, Jay, asked to sit in on the course.
2: What did the other students in the class, who, as you say, are just teenagers, what did they make of him as the weeks went on?
0: First of all, I think they were just sort of dazzled and dumbfounded by the situation of having the professor's father in the room, and then this father turning out to be this cantankerous person who was always disagreeing with the professor. But I have to say, I think they really came to appreciate him. And now that I look back at this course after a few years have passed, I see what a wonderful example my father actually turned out to be, because I think his willingness to challenge me when he disagreed with something I was saying about the Odyssey, I think really emboldened them to be more independent than they would normally have been. Especially first-year students can be quite intimidated by the professor, you know. And this bunch of kids became very feisty and very independent pretty fast, because I think he was, I always thought of him as the leader of the opposition, you know.
2: It was nice, actually. And what did you discover, Daniel, about the kind of friendships they developed outside of that seminar room, your dad and the students?
0: This is very funny, and this is very sly on my father's part. So it wasn't until very late in the semester, and actually even in months afterwards, that the students contacted me. And it turned out, so at a certain point during the term, my father announced that he was no longer driving every week to come to where the college is, but he was taking the train, which is it was two different trains, and it's a 4-hour trip. And I was very perplexed by this. Well, it turned out that he was taking the train because a lot of the students from this college where I teach are musicians, music students, and they study at conservatories in New York City. So they always have to ride the train down to Manhattan to take their lessons. And it turns out that that's why my father decided to take the train, because behind my back, he was taking the train back, because he had to pass through Manhattan to get back home, with my students and developing these relationships with them sort of behind my back, which I thought was very charming when I heard about it. And it turns out that I heard from many of them much later how really nice he was to them and took great interest in their studies. So it was very charming, because this whole rather tender side of my father started to emerge in his interactions with the students behind my back all during the term, and I didn't know about it so much later.
2: Well, you both survived being in the seminar class together, as did your students. And after the seminar ended, you were chatting to an old professor of yours who made a suggestion. What was their idea?
0: So just as the semester was ending, somebody who had been my mentor when I was a student, who's also a classicist, and she said, "How's it going with your father?" And I, you know, I told her it was a bit rocky, but entertaining. And she said, "You know, you two should take this cruise that I once took, which recreates the voyages of Odysseus." And I sort of did a double take. And she said, "No, it's really wonderful. You start, it really does follow the itinerary that Odysseus took on his 10-year journey home from the Trojan War." And I thought, uh-huh. And I hung up the phone and I thought, So I called my dad, assuming he would say no, because my father, as a child of the Depression, it was very anxious about spending money. You know, he never treated himself to things. So I thought, there's no way he's going to book two cabins on a luxury cruise recreating the voyages of Odysseus through the Mediterranean for 10 days. And I said to him, I said, "Well, Froma," that's the name of my teacher, I said, "you know, Froma said that there's this cruise called In the Footsteps of Odysseus." But he said, "Oh, let's do it." And I practically fell off my chair. I said, "What?" He said, "Yes." He said, "You figure it out." He said, "I'm going to treat us. I want you to get the nicest cabin and let's do it." He said, I'll never forget. He said, "Now that I've mastered the Odyssey, I feel like I deserve it." So the course ended in mid-May. The term was over and the cruise was a month later. We got on a plane for Athens and got on the boat followed in the footsteps of Odysseus.
2: It feels like a universe away, though, doesn't it, Daniel, when cruises were an exciting, glamorous option rather than the way they are now. No one wants to go on a cruise now.
0: I know. Oh, gosh. It's like another life. Yeah.
2: So
0: you
2: set off together on this luxury 10-day cruise around the Mediterranean. What was your dad's manner like on board that ship? How did Jay Mendelssohn adapt to being on board a luxury liner?
0: Well, this is a very touching thing. And now I'm not joking. So there was something about this cruise, which was very charming. You know, I kept thinking, who goes on an Odyssey cruise? And we soon found out a whole bunch of super charming people who were very serious students of the Odyssey, families, middle-aged people with their parents, elderly couples traveling together, but they were all sort of Odyssey groupies. It was totally funny. But there was something very charming about what happened. So a few days into the cruise, a group of us who got to be friendly, say 8 or 9 people, would gather every night after dinner in the cocktail lounge and schmooze and have cocktails together. My father loved a martini. And there was a pianist, it was a piano lounge, and my father was a great, great enthusiast of the great American songbook, George Gershwin, Rodgers and Hart, all the great American song classics. And he would request songs and he would sing along, which I'd never seen him do because he had a notoriously terrible voice. And what was so interesting and touching about this is in this little company of fellow journeyers and cocktail drinkers, there was this sort of camaraderie. And over the days of the cruise, my father, of all people, he who had been so taciturn and shy, really, became the sort of star of this little group. And there was something, I think, about having treated himself to this pleasure, which was such a rare thing for him. He kind of relaxed into a version of himself that I had never really seen before. He was charming. He was funny. Every night he would tell stories about growing up and people were mesmerized. It was like Homer reciting a poem to a spellbound group of listeners. And it was very touching for me because I thought, you know, my father did not have an easy early life. And there was something so wonderful about this almost, you know, sort of mythic transformation taking place in front of my eyes, because it was as if the cruise had allowed him to be a version of himself that he never felt could be revealed before, a more relaxed, warm, charming, and beloved person. You know, people kept coming up to me during the cruise. People would stop me in the hallway and say, "Oh, you know, your father's so charming and funny." And I would say, "Who?" You know, "Who? My father? I never thought of my father as charming and funny, but he was." And so, you know, I kept thinking, this is so perfect for an Odyssey cruise because you know, one of the things that keeps happening in the Odyssey is people undergo these magical transformations, you know, and I thought, this is actually happening in real life.
2: One of the other people on that cruise with you was a Belgian man traveling with his daughter. Tell me about the story he told you about what brought him to that cruise.
0: Well, that was a truly amazing moment. I mean, you know, as I mentioned, Odysseus in the Odyssey is a great storyteller, and the Odyssey is largely an epic in which people tell stories of things about themselves. And on the cruise, maybe not coincidentally, we were treated to a number of amazing stories that other passengers told. And one of them was a story that this Belgian gentleman, elderly Belgian gentleman, told me about why I said to him, we were chatting on deck one day, and his daughter, who was about my age, said, oh, you really need to talk to my father, because they knew I was a classic scholar and interested in the Odyssey, the other passengers. And she says he has an amazing Odyssey story. So he caught up one day with me on deck and said, you know, I'm on this cruise for a very special reason that has to do with teaching the Odyssey. So, of course, I was hooked. And he told this amazing story because his daughter said that he had a very noticeable scar on his leg, which made me laugh because there's a plot point in the Odyssey, as it happens, that has to do with a scar on Odysseus's leg. So I thought, oh, this is too good to be true. So the Belgian gentleman said to me, well, I'll tell you how I got this scar. And he said it was during the last winter of World War II, when he was a teenager, and his parents, who I gathered were sort of well-to-do people living in a big house, were hiding in their house a Jewish high school teacher who was his classics teacher, this gentleman's classics teacher, and hiding in the attic. And at some point during this terrible winter, he was chopping wood outside, and he was at that point malnourished. Everyone was not eating, and he took a stroke at a log and hit his leg instead. And for weeks, he lingered in a very bad state because he was malnourished and had this wound that wasn't healing. And he said this classics teacher would recite the Odyssey to him every night during his illness. And he said, I made a vow that one day I would do something to honor the memory of my teacher. And that's why I'm on this cruise. Hmm. And I thought, wow, talk about a story.
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1: Today, it's my conversation with Daniel Mendelsohn. I spoke with Daniel in 2020 after the publication of his book, An Odyssey, A Father, A Son, and An Epic.
2: One of the spots that the cruise stopped at, Daniel, was the site of Calypso's cave off Malta. And Calypso was a nymph that Odysseus spent, I think, 7 years with on his meandering way back home to his wife, Penelope. How did you feel when it was announced on board that you'd all be visiting that cave, or the option was there to visit that cave the next morning?
0: Yeah, well, that for me was not a happy adventure. I don't think it's safe to say. So I'm extremely claustrophobic. Is a thing I've written about, actually. And I don't even like elevators, much less caves. And so we went down to the site. We drove in this little minibus to where this awful cave is. And everyone was so excited to go there because, and my father most of all, because as you say, in the Odyssey, Odysseus is actually a love prisoner of this goddess who's in love with him, who keeps him in her cave for 7 years. Although the cave in the Odyssey is a lot nicer. And so my father said, well, you know, 7/10 of his journey was spent in this cave. We have to see it. So we went, and at the entrance, I said, I can't go in. I looked inside and it was so tiny and the entrance was so narrow. I said, you know, Dad, you go without me. I'll be fine. I'll wait outside. And he got very indignant. He said, we've come all the way from New York to do this cruise. And he held my hand. It was so touching. He took me by the hand, a thing I am sure he had not done since I was 6 years old. And I have to say, it made me feel better. So in we clumped and looked around, not much to see. And I ran out seconds later. But I remember that as one of the really touching moments in that very amazing experience of the Odyssey cruise, when my father, and then the most wonderful thing happened afterwards, which is that night when the little cocktail group met, I had confided to the cruise director that I was afraid of small spaces and didn't plan to go inside the cave. And then that night, among this group of people, the cruise director said to me, she said, well, how was the cave? Were you freaked out? And my father was so charming, he covered for me, because people sort of looked at me and say, why? What was the problem with the cave? And my father covered to me and he said, oh, I was afraid to go in the cave because I was afraid I might lose my footing, and Daniel helped me. And I thought that was so charming that he thought he had to cover for my little episode of anxiety.
2: He protected your dignity as well as you physically in that cave.
0: Yeah.
2: Yeah.
0: Yeah.
2: Where was this cruise supposed to end, Daniel?
0: That's right. I almost forgot. So, of course, like the Odyssey, the cruise is supposed to end in Ithaca, Odysseus's home island. But this was... this whole thing took place a summer when the Greek economy was in very dire straits and there was a general strike. And we were supposed to go through the Corinth Canal after Ithaca in order to get back to Athens to make our flights home. But because there was a strike, they closed the canal, which meant that to get back to Athens in time for our flights, we had to miss Ithaca. I thought, you're kidding me. I mean, this is the most famous destination in literature, and we're not going to see Ithaca. And then I thought there was a kind of poetic justice to it because, you know, Ithaca is the great destination, but if you don't get there, it means the journey goes on and on. So I thought it was a kind of strange poetic justice. My father was very indignant. He's like, I can't believe we came all this way and we don't get to see Ithaca. And I said, well, you know, that's very Odyssean. You don't know what adventure is going to happen next. So we never got to see Ithaca.
2: You did have, though, this wonderful adventure together, following on from your seminar together.
0: Yeah.
2: What happened to your dad, Daniel, a few months after you returned home from that cruise?
0: So in a funny way, everything... you know, this whole story we're talking about, the class, the Odyssey class and the cruise, turned out to be the last great chapter of my dad's life, because just a little while after we got back, he fell. He fell in a parking lot and had an injury that became a blood clot, and then he had a very massive stroke. And he lingered for 3 months, during which, to his credit, because he was a tough guy from the Bronx, he almost made a comeback, but in the end it overwhelmed him. And he died a couple of months later. So, you know, I'm so, as a son and a scholar who has spent a lot of my life thinking about the Odyssey, is something so moving to me that these last, really the last great adventure of my father's life turned out to be the Odyssey. Between the classroom and the voyage, and I'm happy we had that. I'm so happy we had that together, because it was a unique experience.
2: One of the lines from the Odyssey, that the goddess Athena, who is Odysseus's great friend and helper during all of his adventures, at one point Athena says, "Few sons are the equals of their fathers. Most fall short. All too few surpass them." How do you reflect on that in terms of your relationship with your dad and with your sons? Because you're a dad too.
0: Yeah, I mean, I think, as I said, a lot of the Odyssey is about Odysseus returning to a son that he had not really known growing up and trying to have a relationship with him. And in some ways, I thought there was a parallel with my own father, whom I didn't really get to know until pretty late in the game. And I think, you know, I don't think the point is whether the son equals or surpasses the father, but I think a lot of the Odyssey is interested in the extent to which fathers and sons can really know each other. And I think I certainly, in a strange coincidence, ended up living that experience with my own father. I mean, I think if as a son one had to have an intellectual adventure, the Odyssey is the perfect way to have it, because it is so much about that. And, you know, I by the time I was in my 30s and 40s and 50s, which is when this adventure happened, when I had just entered my 50s, you know, I was pretty close to my father. But even so, this, you know, as I've mentioned just in talking with you today, you know, this Odyssey experience showed me sides of my father I had never known before. And this, in a funny way, brings us back to that famous adjective, having many turns. My father turned out to have many turns than I ever imagined. And I think that's the most Odyssean thing you can say about a person, you know?
2: The Odyssey is, as you are pointing out, a story about homecoming. And I can't help but think that I'm speaking to you from your home right now, but it's not your home as you know it. It's not your country as you know it. It's no one's country as we're used to it at this moment. Are there parts of Odysseus's journey that you find yourself thinking about at this moment in history, Daniel?
0: Well, it's funny you mentioned that, because, you know, there's a lot, I spent a lot of time in class discussing the meaning of Odysseus's name. Odysseus, you know, so he's famous for these adventures with monsters and giants and this and that. But what his name actually comes from, the Greek word for pain. And it's a double-sided name because he causes other people pain. He's sort of a pain in the butt, one might say. He's always causing trouble, but he also suffers a lot of pain. And I think there's a wonderful line from another Greek author, Aeschylus, the playwright, where he says, "We suffer into knowledge." And I've been thinking about that a lot lately, and I think it's connected to this aspect of the Odyssey, because Odysseus, one of the things he experiences is a lot of pain to get home, you know, and to reclaim his identity at the end. He has to suffer, and I think I've been thinking about that a lot, you know, that there's a lot of pain in the world right now. And one only hopes, I think in this country, we're all hoping that out of this dreadful experience, there will be some knowledge at the end of the road that will have been earned in some way. So that's what I think. This happens to be a terrible adventure, but it's one at the end of which I hope we will have learned something.
2: Daniel, it's been just delightful to speak with you and hear you talk about your dad and about the Odyssey. Thanks so much for being my guest.
0: Thank you. I've just had such a nice time chatting again.
2: Daniel Mendelsohn was my guest on Conversations Today, and the book of his that we were discussing is called An Odyssey, A Father, A Son, and An Epic. It's published by Penguin. I spoke with Daniel Mendelsohn from his home in upstate New York right at the beginning of the COVID pandemic in 2020. And Daniel's new translation of Homer's Odyssey was published last year. Daniel is currently the Charles Ranelet Flint Professor of Humanities at Bard College and the editor-at-large of the New York Review of Books. I'm Sarah Kanoski. Thanks for listening.

0: It's 12 o'clock. Good afternoon. Tony Matthews with ABC News. Facial recognition cameras in gaming rooms across New South Wales will be mandatory under legislation changes proposed by the state government. The cameras would enforce a statewide exclusion register, also included in the reforms, alerting staff when people on the register enter the room. Gaming Minister David Harris says venues would have to provide the cameras themselves, with some funding to be allocated for staffing.
1: When that alert is triggered, then members of staff would go and alert the person to the fact that they shouldn't be there. All venues are now required to keep a gaming register, so whenever there's an incident, they have to record that.
0: Corrections officers in several New South Wales prisons have walked off the job this morning and are not expected to return until 7 a.m. tomorrow. The Public Service Association of New South Wales says the strike was triggered after a prisoner was released on bail yesterday who had allegedly assaulted a corrections officer last week. It says prisoners will be locked in their cells, as is the standard procedure during strikes, with court procedures involving inmates also expected to be impacted. Sydney Trains engineers have repaired a power problem that caused morning commuter chaos, and it's hoped full services can resume in time for the afternoon peak. Murray Olds reports.
2: A vital overhead wire failed last night near Chatswood Station, basically cutting the line from the Lower North Shore into the city. Northbound services were largely unaffected, but there were major problems for thousands of commuters heading south, including one man at Hornsby.
3: I'm lucky there because I've got a number of different lines, so I went down the Strathfield line, and so that avoided the chaos.
2: Jazz Tumba from Sydney Trains says power was restored mid-morning, but testing needs to continue.
4: The challenge here really is for us to be able to fix this issue as quickly as possible so that we can reset for the afternoon peak.
2: Buses have been filling the gaps since early morning.
0: Experts say Australia will have to invest in new electricity generation to keep up with the demand from data centres. The Australian Energy Market Operator says data centres are expected to draw as much power from the grid by 2036 as all homes in Victoria and New South Wales do today. There are 165 data centres already consuming about 3% of electricity supplied to all jurisdictions except WA and the Northern Territory. Energy Markets economist Tristan Edis says electricity prices will rise as the demand increases.
5: The scale of what's going in is significant enough to really merit serious concern, and we need to make sure that the additional electricity demand that these projects add is covered by additional new generation. Otherwise, electricity prices will go up most likely.
0: Iran is promising to retaliate against expanded US economic sanctions that the Americans say will cut off Iran's economic lifeline. Linda Gruen reports.
6: The US Treasury Secretary Scott Bessent has warned countries that continue to trade with Iran risk being forced out of the dollar-based financial system. Before the announcement, Iran threatened both a possible military response and further reduction in oil exports from the Persian Gulf. Now Iran's economy minister is calling the measure an economic terrorist attack and insists Tehran knows how to play the game. He says neither China nor Russia will adhere to the US measure and that he's confident that Iran's other trading partners will also resist America's pressure campaign.
0: South Sydney has designed a plan for Jai Arrow to finish his NRL career with 100 games for the club by helping him make two more appearances for the Rabbitohs. Arrow's career was brought to a halt earlier this year when he was diagnosed with motor neurone disease. He'll now be named in the South squad for their remaining two regular season games against Gold Coast and the Sydney Roosters and take part in the opening seconds of the game before being replaced. The Rabbitohs have received the support of the NRL and Rugby League Players Association, as well as the two opponents for one-off rule changes that allow Souths to have an additional player for team lists and interchanges. Looking at the weather for New South Wales, rain across southern, western and central areas extending to the northeast, scattered thunderstorms on and west of the ranges, possibly severe. Sydney's weather, cloudy with showers this afternoon and a top of 22 degrees. Right now it's 19 degrees on the coast, 15 in Penrith and the humidity is on 79%. It's 12:05.
7: Hello, good afternoon. Welcome to The World Today. I'm Andy Park, coming to you from Gadigal Land in Sydney. This Tuesday, with American firepower failing to bring Iran to heel, the US now turns to more sanctions. And beats made by bots, AI music, to be excluded from the Australian music charts.
8: The conversation about AI in music is exceptionally fraught and very emotional for a lot of musicians, and so everyone will have a different opinion. But certainly as a musician, it can be quite hard to avoid AI tools in the current landscape. When you call my name, it's like a little
7: first, though, in what could be a warning for the coming Australian summer, tens of thousands of people have fled their homes or are about to as wildfires rip through parts of Nevada in the United States. As the ferocious blaze keeps burning, the hottest ever ocean temperatures have now been recorded, with scientists warning it's more evidence of the impacts of climate change, which is making our predicted El Nino weather pattern even more extreme. Stephanie Smale has the story.
9: The Nevada wildfire has reduced homes like Wesley Ong's to blackened rubble, the Reno resident sifting through the wreckage for his belongings.
10: You know, I'm salvaging a little bit, not much.
9: His home is one of more than 30 destroyed in the fast-moving blaze, with another six damaged.
10: I found parts of one of my pistols and I haven't found the rest of my guns.
9: The dangerous fire caught many by surprise, forcing them to leave without any belongings.
11: I had no clothes with me, so you know what? Thank you, Goodwill. Thank you so much for donations, the food, the animal donations. Let me tell you, what a blessing.
12: The fire was coming so close. We did see the flames. And that's when we just booked it. We just, like, grabbed everything we could.
9: At least six people have been injured and more than 60,000 people are under evacuation orders or warnings. But there's concern that number will grow if winds push the fire into the new, densely packed neighbourhoods on Reno's outskirts.
13: It's unnerving to hear something in the middle of the night and you run outside and it's the National Guard. That never happens. And I'm originally from Washington, D.C., so I've seen a lot.
9: The fire follows a hot, dry summer in Nevada, exacerbating conditions in Reno, which the U.S.-based Climate Central Group has named the fastest warming city.

0: city in the US. Its average yearly temperature has increased more than 4 degrees Celsius since 1970. While Nevada burns, scientists in Europe have flagged the hottest ocean temperatures on record. The European Union's Copernicus Climate Change Service says the world's ocean temperatures hit 21.1 degrees Celsius over the weekend.
1: Corals, as well as most marine organisms, get incredibly stressed when the water environment is too hot for them.
0: Samantha Burgess is the strategic climate lead for Copernicus. She explains warmer oceans can have wide-reaching consequences, including supercharging extreme weather, raising sea levels and harming marine life.
1: It also leads to fish mortality because a warmer ocean carries less nutrients and less oxygen. It changes our circulation. Upwelling gets less intense. And we see changes in things like harmful algal blooms that impacts shellfish in particular in a warmer ocean.
0: Ocean temperatures are expected to warm even further in the next few months, putting stress on life in the water and on land too. Dr. Andrew Watkins is an adjunct professor at Monash University and a Climate Council member.
2: It really is inevitable that we'll end up with record days in the oceans while we continue to increase CO2.
0: Dr. Watkins points out the record ocean temperatures are partly the result of the dual impacts of El Niño and climate change.
2: I'm not surprised. Unfortunately, this is exactly what we really expect to happen. The global oceans absorb over 90% of the excess heat from that we get by having more greenhouse gases from burning coal, oil and gas.
0: Scientists say it's too early to tell if predictions that this year's El Niño will be one of the worst in a decade are right. But Dr. Watkins says there's definitely a higher risk of a hotter and drier spring.
2: And that leads into the summer, and if we have drier and hotter conditions drying out the landscape, including the crops and pastures, unfortunately, then it also raises the risk of fire in the summer.
0: Fire authorities are bracing for dangerous bushfire conditions in most states and territories if warm, dry conditions continue.
3: Stephanie Smale reporting there. The federal government is openly criticising the work of the Productivity Commission today as debate continues over how revenue from the goods and services tax is shared. In its interim report, the Independent Commission says the current deal, struck in 2018, gives Western Australia too much of the money generated by the GST and it should be rewritten. But the Prime Minister insists that won't be happening, and his Resources Minister has accused the Commission of ignoring concerns held by the WA government. David Sparks has the story.
4: Independent economists, most of the states and territories and the Productivity Commission all say Western Australia is getting too much money out of the GST. But the Prime Minister Anthony Albanese is adamant there'll be no change.
5: WA is a driver of our national economy and a great strength, and we want to support WA.
4: The GST carve-up is back on the political agenda because of an interim report released by the Productivity Commission, which labelled the current deal a costly mistake. The government is now openly attacking that interim report, which was commissioned by the previous government.
5: This report was commissioned by the Morrison government, not commissioned by us. And if you ask the Productivity Commission to do a report, you shouldn't be surprised that an economically rationalist position pops out.
4: The Prime Minister was speaking on ABC Radio Perth with host Mark Gibson.
6: But you run the whole country, so it's all right to be nice to us and look after us for a while over here. You're going to be in for all sorts of pressure and backlash from the other states, aren't you?
5: No, because they have got their fair share as well. What we did was make sure there was the no worse off guarantee, and that has meant it's the Commonwealth that essentially are footing the bill.
4: Federal Minister for Resources and West Australian MP Madeleine King echoed the Prime Minister's criticisms.
7: When you look through the report, you'll notice there's zero reference to suggestions made by the WA government.
4: The issue now looms as a headache for Anthony Albanese as he prepares to meet with state and territory leaders at National Cabinet tomorrow. As for the Productivity Commission, Commissioner and economist Angela Jackson led the inquiry and is defending its work.
8: You know, as an institution, that is our role. We are an independent economic think tank for the government. Our job is to provide advice to them that is above politics and that is independent of government.
4: Can you please explain to people why your interim report found or suggested that WA is getting too much of the GST pie?

0: $1 billion per year in assistance from the Commonwealth Government to be as well off fiscally as Western Australia.
1: The government might be attacking the Productivity Commission's interim report, but independent economists are backing it. One of those is Chris Richardson.
2: We should respect what the Productivity Commission has said. Their job is to tell truth to power. It's uncomfortable, not just for the government of the day, but all politicians, to look more closely at this deal started under one side of politics. Looks like it's getting cemented under a different side of politics.
1: The federal opposition has consistently rejected calls for Western Australia to receive less GST revenue. One of its senior frontbenchers, West Australian MP Andrew Hastie, was part of the Morrison government that set up the current arrangement.
3: I think the way it was arranged prior to our change in 2018 was fundamentally unfair. It was punishing productive and prosperous states like Western Australia. That's why we're sticking with the current arrangement. That's our position.
4: That's West Australian MP Andrew Hastie, ending that report by David Sparks. Andy Park with you. Thanks for listening to The World Today on ABC Radio across Australia and on ABC Listen. Subscribe to the podcast for all our stories. Just search for The World Today. Let's head overseas now, and after so far failing to prevail with missiles, bombs and air power in its war with Iran, the United States is now vowing to use its financial heft in a new bid to bludgeon the regime into surrender. Nick Grimm has the story.
5: After launching all-out war against Iran almost 6 months ago, the Trump administration says it now really means business.
6: Today, at President Trump's direction, the United States Treasury has begun Operation Economic Outcast.
5: That's U.S. Treasury Secretary Scott Bessent as he evoked one of the U.S.'s greatest military successes, D-Day, to foreshadow the scale of the financial onslaught he says he's ready to unleash not only on Iran, but on those countries that trade with the regime.
6: Every country, every entity should know that they should be prepared to face U.S. sanctions. And this is economic asphyxiation of this regime.
5: Scott Bessent hasn't actually named which countries could face secondary sanctions from the U.S., but China, Turkey and the United Arab Emirates are Iran's largest trading partners, allowing the country to earn foreign revenue primarily from oil sales. The U.S. threat causing Iran's currency, the rial, to hit a record low. On the streets of Tehran, residents like Mohammad Sufi saying, the U.S. dollar rate keeps going up. It's crossed 2 million rials. It changes every moment. Another Iranian, Ahmed Marabi, noting, the depreciating rial is shrinking people's dinner tables. The authorities say it has no impact, but how's that possible? We feel the effect with every fibre of our being. And from the Iranian regime itself, there's predictable defiance. The foreign ministry spokesman, Esmail Baghaei, saying, well, we did not start this war, but we will not allow it to end on terms dictated by the aggressor. And Iran's Minister for Economic Affairs and Finance, Ali Madanizadeh, accusing the US of economic terrorism.
7: They've tried to test the resolve of the Iranian people and the country's officials, and they've failed every time. The government is fully prepared for these developments.
5: For now, the US isn't revealing any specifics about what sort of penalties could be imposed on countries trading with Iran, though the Trump administration has foreshadowed a major financial institution will be sanctioned by the end of the week. And making sure there's no confusion, U.S. belligerence has been underlined by Donald Trump's Defense Secretary Pete Hegseth, who insists economic warfare doesn't rule out the possibility of further military attacks as well, even if U.S. reserves of missiles and other armaments are depleted.
8: We'll do what we need to do, but economic pressure we know hurts them the most right now.
5: Observers believe the effectiveness of a sanction regime will rely on Iran's trading partners deciding that this time the U.S. intends to follow through on its threats. Adam Smith is co-chair of Sanctions and Export Enforcement at the US-based law firm Gibson Dunn.
9: This is always a question of enforcement and not just announcement. I mean, it's important to note that we've done this before, though. From 2010 to 2015, we had these sorts of secondary sanctions in place, and it was effective. It actually led to the nuclear deal in July of 2015.
5: Indeed, as Adam Smith points out, if history is any guide, secondary sanctions could yield dividends. But as he also acknowledges, the more hardline elements now controlling Iran could take a very different stance to their predecessors a decade ago.
4: Nick Grimm there. It's been 35 years.

0: since Ukraine declared independence from the Soviet Union, but the struggle for freedom in the Eastern European nation still continues. In February 2022, Russia launched its full-scale invasion of Ukraine. More than 50 countries, including Australia, issued a joint statement at the United Nations today, calling for Russia to accept an immediate and unconditional ceasefire. Tanya Dendrinos reports.
1: Thank you so much.
2: No problem.
1: Dear Prime Minister, please.
2: Thank you.
3: Ukraine's President Volodymyr Zelensky warmly welcomed UK Prime Minister Andy Burnham for a bilateral meeting in Kyiv.
1: Thanks for all this year of the support of your country.
3: It was Andy Burnham's first overseas visit since taking office, coinciding with Ukrainian Independence Day.
1: I felt I needed to come to make sure that you knew and the people know that there's no change in Britain's support. You know, we will not be here today, gone tomorrow.
3: There was a collective show of support internationally too. At the UN, more than 50 countries, including Australia, issued a joint statement pledging to continue to stand firmly by Ukraine. The statement read by Denmark's Foreign Minister Lars Løkke Rasmussen.
4: This senseless war and the immense human suffering could end immediately. Russia simply needs to accept the unconditional ceasefire that Ukraine and the international community has been calling for over a year and a half now.
3: Russia's UN ambassador Vasily Nebenzia told the Security Council the Russian army is advancing on the ground and reiterated there will be no agreements at the expense of Russia's security interests. Back in Kyiv, at a meeting of the Coalition of the Willing, the UK Prime Minister announced his government will hand over blueprints for the Scalp cruise missile, giving Ukraine the capacity to produce the long-range weapon domestically. Dr. Charles Miller is a senior lecturer in politics and international relations at the Australian National University. He says it's particularly beneficial for Ukraine on two fronts.
5: The Ukrainians have shown an ability to produce these kind of things very quickly and very well at scale, where the British industry has tended to be fairly sluggish. And second also means that it is then kind of robust to any problems in the future relationship between the UK and Ukraine.
3: He says it's this same reason Ukraine wants blueprints for the US Patriot interceptor missiles.
5: There is a severe shortage of missile interceptors because essentially Western stockpiles of Patriots and other things have been consumed by the war in Iran. And so there's been nothing left over for Ukraine.
3: While the international community is calling for Russia and Ukraine to return to the negotiating table, Dr. Charles Miller says key sticking points remain. For Ukraine, that's an attempt to ensure lasting peace.
5: What Ukraine is fighting for now, it may look like they are just fighting in order to keep a couple of yards of farmland in the Donbass, but that's not really what they're fighting for. What they're really fighting for is to get a deal that will not allow Russia to just come back and attack them again in a few years' time.
3: He says Russia is likely holding out for political change in Europe, with a rise in polling for far-right populists who may be more sympathetic to Russia. While both sides are hoping victory could also simply come through the exhaustion of their opponent.
0: Tanya Dendrinos there. Well, back in July, a song with AI-generated vocals became the most played track on Australian radio. This is what Josh Fawaz's song, Like a Prayer, sounds like. Yeah, now AI-created music like this will be excluded from Australia's official music charts unless it's substantially human-made, doesn't raise manipulation concerns, or uses legal AI services. So what does all this mean for music generation in Australia? Alexis Weaver is an associate lecturer in composition and music technology at the Sydney Conservatorium of Music and joins me now. Welcome to you, Alexis.
6: Thanks so much, Andy.
0: When analog music was confronted by digital creation tools, I'm talking a couple of decades back, purists then argued in a very similar way as they're arguing now. You argue, interestingly, that ethical music can be made using AI and that human musicians can challenge themselves and grow their music-making abilities using tools like this. So tell me about that. What do you mean?
6: First of all, I'll say that the conversation about AI in music is exceptionally fraught and very emotional for a lot of musicians, and so everyone will have a different opinion. But certainly as a musician, it can

0: can be quite hard to avoid AI tools in the current landscape, whether that is by generating new ideas within your digital audio workstation, or whether it's machine learning at the mixing and mastering stage. So I think, first of all, it's hard to avoid. And then when it comes to actually using AI to generate music or samples, personally, I'm of the opinion that it's much better to prioritize human creativity. But certainly, I think there is a way to use it while you are still steering the ship and making the main creative choices. Yes.
1: I mean, ARIA and APRA, to a similar extent, are organisations which represent the sort of interests of their members and their rights holders. So isn't it fair enough that they would try to limit or exclude compositions which sort of effectively threaten their members' interests?
0: Absolutely. And I think that this is a wonderful step forward, actually. So what ARIA have introduced is almost like a labeling system or an honor system where musicians and labels who are submitting releases for charting or for consideration for awards will have to flag whether music is completely AI generated or all of the kind of main elements are generated with AI, whether it is AI assisted or AI produced. And that's a kind of the greener flag where the main elements are still very much driven by human creativity, but there may be some AI-generated backing vocals, or maybe AI has been used in the mixing and mastering process. So I think this is a wonderful step forward because it really sends the message that ARIA and APRA want to prioritise and value human creativity.
1: Interestingly, as a trained composer, you came to AI generation tools with a bit of scepticism, it might be fair to say. So what did you learn in that kind of exploration of these tools? Because I think a lot of people listening to this might be very black and white about how they feel about AI music, but you seem to have changed your mind.
0: Yeah, I think my mind has changed back and forth throughout the years. And when I was maybe experimenting with AI tools, this was a few years back, and I think that experiment taught me that the human musician absolutely has to remain in creative control. So in that case, we were training an AI model on our own music. So we weren't necessarily trying to remix or recombine different people's work. We were trying to find a way to maybe get new ideas out of our own work. So I feel like that was a slightly different way of approaching it. But certainly these days, I very much value the creative process and the creative struggle. And I think that AI-generated maybe stems or samples can be a smaller part of that. But really, the thing that connects us in music and the thing that makes art and music so valuable is that it speaks to us of the human experience. So as long as humans are being able to share their stories and actually make something that is of personal worth and value, I think that is the main thing.
1: Yeah, it's a fascinating development. Alexis Weaver is an associate lecturer in composition and music technology at the Sydney Conservatorium of Music. Great to talk to you. Thank you so much.
0: Thank you.
1: Well, from robot music to robot athletics in Beijing, there's been a dazzling display of China's high-tech robots at the Humanoid Games. One robot, called Lightning, has even run the 100-metre sprint quicker than Usain Bolt's world record. Our China correspondent Alison Horn has the story.
2: Inside a bustling Beijing stadium, mother Yang Lei and her 7-year-old daughter Xinan are cheering excitedly in the stands. A robot sprints past on the track in front of them, running up and down inclines, jumping over tyres and navigating tricky obstacles. It's fun when the robots fall over and they stand up again, says 7-year-old Xinan. Her mother, too, is in awe at what she's seeing. She tells me this event represents China's rapidly developing technology and that she's looking forward to how the advancements will change her life in the future. The World Humanoid Robot Games are effectively the Olympics for robots, testing strength, agility, power and precision. More than 600 teams, though mostly Chinese, are competing in sports like athletics, boxing, soccer, table tennis and gymnastics. Already one robot has smashed the human world record

0: award for the 100-metre sprint. But the games are also testing robots in real-life scenarios, like folding laundry, boxing up packages and restaurant service. All areas China is hoping it can capitalise on as the world moves towards a robotic future. Competitor Alan and his robot have just won a gold medal for breakfast service. He tells me the robot can help take your order, heat the food and get a drink for you. But this competition isn't just for spectacle. It's China's chance to show the world how far its robots have come and how Beijing is rapidly advancing on its global goal to dominate in robotics and AI. Kyle Chan from the think tank the Brookings Institute says the reality of robot world domination is still a long way off.
1: It wasn't so long ago when two-legged robots could hardly stand, much less walk. And now that is trivial, and they can now run marathons. What is much harder, though, is being able to manipulate objects, especially do that kind of fine motor manipulation that would be very useful, say, in a factory setting or in a home setting.
0: But China is determined to be the world's best and is pumping enormous amounts of money into making those ambitions a reality.
2: Alison Horn reporting there. And that's all from the World Today team this Tuesday. Thanks for your company. Hope you can join me at the same time tomorrow. I'm Andy Park. Have a great day.

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1: This is Afternoons with James O'Loughlin.
2: Hey, great to have your company. How do you feel in the world today's final about the world today's final story about the robot Olympics? I felt uncomfortable. I want all the robots to go away, but they're not going to go away. So I guess I've just got to get used to the fact that one day I'll go to a restaurant and a robot will come and take my order, and I don't want that day to happen, but it will. I guess a lot of us are thinking a lot of variations of that stuff at the moment. What are we doing today? We are doing some really interesting stuff. So Alistair, our producer, suffers from tinnitus, which means he gets a high-pitched ringing in his ears every day. That's me, you know, complaining about everything, but he also gets one when I'm not there. And there is a remarkably large number of Australians who suffer from tinnitus, and we're going to find out all about it. We want to hear from you. If you get it, we're going to have an expert on to tell us why it happens and what you can do about it, and also talk about some of the knock-on effects, mental health effects that might become apparent if you've got this ringing in your ears that you just can't turn down day or night. We are also our Tuesday segment that I've never experienced before, because normally I'm not here on a Tuesday, Extraordinary Every Day with Anthony Burke. We'll examine the fascinating, and it is fascinating, history of toilet paper. Sure, you take it for granted. Maybe you hoard it during the odd pandemic, but think how much of it there is, and think about what it didn't just go from nothing to the toilet paper you get now. There are all these sort of intermediate steps, and we'll find out about them. None of them were robot related, which I'm happy about. And it's National Poetry Month. We're going to hear from an Australian poet, and we want to hear after 1 o'clock your favourite line or two of poetry. Maybe you are a poet. Well, we want to hear what it's like. I think of all the arts, it's probably the hardest to make money from, really, being a poet. It's really hard. It used to be easier, but it's getting harder and harder and harder. So we were talking about robots, and now we are going to talk a little bit about AI in schools, because there's no point shutting your eyes when the future is coming. In Queensland, the government has decided to use an AI agent called Corella in schools for use by teachers and students. Students, they say, will be able to use it to draft and revise their written work. Good idea? Terrible idea? Meanwhile, in Norway, they're going the other way. They're ensuring schools are less reliant on AI and electronic devices. Now, Norway has traditionally been an early adapter of these technologies, one of the first countries to use computers in schools, to use iPads in schools. But now they've put the brakes on. In fact, they're going into reverse, banning AI in primary school and enabling it only under strict supervision for most of high school. What does all this mean? What should we be doing? Are we heading in the wrong or the right direction? Dr. Lucinda McKnight is an associate professor in pedagogy and curriculum at Deakin Uni and joins us. Hi, Lucinda.
3: Hello.
2: Hi. So let's first talk about Norway, then we'll get a bit closer to home. What do you think of their idea to kind of put the brakes on with respect to not just AI but devices, and backtrack a little bit to try and ensure students come out of school with those core skills of being able to, express their ideas?

0: years in writing?
1: Well, James, I want to make it clear that when I first started doing public commentary on generative AI, which was beginning of 2021, well before ChatGPT, I was quite pragmatic and I thought, well, you know, I think if people want to Google and have a look at some of my early conversation articles, there were things like, oh, we have to work with these robot writers and it's inevitable and all this sort of thing. But in the intervening time, I've become much more critical and much more cautious about Gen AI, I think, as I've come to understand better myself what it is. So I would go with UNESCO and UNESCO's advice, which has been to proceed with extreme caution in relation to generative AI in schools. And that's not necessarily what we've seen in Australia.
0: Okay. Well, so the Norwegian idea of banning it in primary schools only under strict supervision in high schools before we get to Australia. Obviously, there's a question of how well they'll be able to enforce that. But you know, does that seem to you at the moment to be a good blueprint?
1: I think if I had children or grandchildren in primary school at the moment, I would be encouraged by that as being, you know, whether it remained in place would be, a question, depending on how the evidence base evolves. But at the moment, we don't really have a sound, substantive evidence-based for, safe, ethical, work with AI in classrooms. And I as a reviewer for journal articles and for research in this area, I've increasingly found that people are just doing things with AI in the classroom without this evidence base in place. And it's really interesting because we're meant to be working in what's called an evidence-based, or I prefer the term evidence-informed, paradigm. And yet this has just seemed to have gone out the window with Gen AI, and we're conducting what's been called, you know, the biggest experiment ever on school children by implementing it.
0: Well, yeah, that used to be social media. That was the biggest experiment on school children about 10 years ago. Now we've got a new one, which is AI. So Queensland schools are introducing an AI tool called Corella. They say students will be able to use it to draft and revise their written work. You know, I don't like that idea, but you're the expert. What do you think? Pros and cons?
1: I'm the expert. I don't like that idea either. I think that we've seen a growing evidence base coming out that, if you want to call it outsourcing or offloading cognitive work to generative AI, is highly problematic and potentially harmful. So, you know, why would you get generative AI to draft a piece of writing? Writing is fundamental to learning. It's fundamental to thinking. It is thinking, in fact. It's a way of organizing your thoughts. It's a way of, you know, coming up with thoughts, with ideas. So then we hear people saying things like, oh, well, it's all right to get Gen AI to plan an essay and then the student writes it. But we also are seeing now more evidence that all forms of cognitive labour at any stage of the writing process, need to be done by the student, because it's like lifting weights in the gym. You've got to lift the weight. You've got to do the work to, get the gain.
0: And also, I mean, you've written stuff, I've written stuff. Revising a draft is a billion times easier than filling a blank page. That is the hard bit. Getting AI to fill the blank page and just, you know, swapping a couple of paragraphs around and putting them in your own words, that's easy. Anyone can do that. You're not learning much from that. Tell me if you think I'm wrong. And in terms of planning and structure, any work email, any report, the first thing you got to do is work out the structure. That is often the most important part. What do I want to say? How do I construct my argument? If you get the structure right, again, you're set up for failure. So if you get someone else to do that, AI to do that, they're really important skills you're not learning. Now, tell me where you disagree.
1: No, I agree with that absolutely, but I think we need to take a step back as well.

0: because you say, you know, we get someone to do this for us. That used to happen sometimes before, you know, when people would get tutors to do their work or things like that. Students would get tutors to do their work. But now it's not a someone who's doing this. And I think what I've seen is that people just don't seem to still understand what generative AI is. So we need to think really carefully about whether we want to ventriloquize kids with what has been demonstrated to be white, affluent, middle class, male, American writing. So we know Gen AI outputs reflect the training corpus, and that's the kind of writing they do. So, you know, say you've got First Nations kid in your class. If the training corpus doesn't represent the student for the large language model they're using, then it's not really ethical to get that student to, I'm doing air quotes, inverted commas, to write with such a thing. You know, does a student understand the potential biases in generative AI? Does a student understand sycophancy and how that works in generative AI and the way it will, you know, agree with you? The way addictive sort of things are built into the programs to keep you on the software, all of these kinds of things. And if students can't explain these things themselves in their own words to demonstrate their understanding of them, there's no way they should be using AI at all. So I've just written an article recently on ethical use of it, arguing that I have seen very little really aware ethical use of it in classrooms.
1: Do you imagine how much trouble you'd get in if it was discovered that your article on the ethical use of AI was actually created by AI? I'm sure it wasn't.
0: No, but I tell you what, people are just using it all over the place for things without adequate sort of consultation with peer writers. So I would like to say that I've not used generative AI to craft any writing I've done. But someone I was on a big group of people writing with recently said, oh, I put it into AI to edit it before I submitted the article, but without even getting people's permission. Like, it's not a neutral thing. It's a product. It has all sorts of things, biases and everything built into it, which, you know, make it a really problematic thing. It's not just a neutral word spewer outerer.
1: So I'm talking to Dr. Lucinda McKnight about, well, two proposals, Norwegian proposal to wind back the use of AI in schools and a Queensland proposal to extend it. I think, Lucinda, you identified two things. I mean, we spoke about if AI was perfect, it could still be dangerous to use in schools because it will inhibit the use of kids developing skills in writing a first draft, in planning an essay. Then the second thing is that the point you mentioned, but it's not perfect and there are all sorts of biases inherent in it that the students will then kind of not be aware of probably and automatically include in their essay. I mean, we've all got biases. Like, I've got biases, you've got biases, every single listener has got biases. Some we're aware of, some are totally unconscious. But at least if we write an essay, it's our own biases, not some American media platform's biases. And
0: They're not, our biases are not necessarily quite as black boxed as Gen AI's biases. And we also know that humans are particularly susceptible to generative AI based on the ELISA effect, which was, you know, established by the inventor of the very first chatbot. So he just noticed how people just wanted to believe everything it said, believed it was real. And we have this issue of ascribing interiority to something that has no interiority. And that potentially affects our emotional development as well as our cognitive development. So, you know, you think you're giving these things to kids who believe that potentially that there's a real person behind there, but there's not. So what is that doing to us? And these are some of the tacks that UNESCO has taken in some of its publications to make us think about really, really cautiously about getting kids to use these things. However, on the other hand, you've got the market pressures and potentially for governments, you've got sort of political pressures to be seen to be doing what's modern, what's urgent, what's technological, what's scientific, all of that kind of stuff. So, yeah, I think it's a really, really interesting time.
1: So congratulations, your Prime Minister for a day, and also your every state Premier for a day. So it's a lot of power. If you were implementing a policy for the use of AI in schools, given what you've said to us today, for now, what would it be? Would it be shut the gates, let's hope it doesn't get in, or would it be more nuanced than that?
0: I think it would definitely be more nuanced. So I don't think there's any such thing as shutting the gates, because Gen AI is in all sorts of products and things that kids use.
1: Yeah.
0: Also, this is based on my own research too that I've just done recently in a big three-year teaching digital writing Australian Research Council funded project. Students with disability can be really supported with Gen AI products. So if where they're used as assistive technology, you know, you've got to keep that in the picture as well. They can be very valuable. So you've got to find a balance between the risks of using them and their benefits.
1: So what
0: my policy would be slow down. Slow down. What's the rush?
1: Yeah.
0: Why do we have to rush into these things before we get the evidence base in place, or at least, you know, sound consensus amongst countries, you know, in the profession, from teachers, you know, when we get teachers driving these things rather than ed tech companies, then maybe we move forward. But also, I think Norway has got the right idea. And as I said, you know, a bit like with competency with a medical doctor, where they work out if you can consent to an operation, can you consent to using Gen AI as a student? Can you explain what it is, what the harms are, what the risks are, how it works, all of this kind of stuff? And I think probably we're getting towards middle secondary before students start really being able to have those insights. And then you're starting with the later years of secondary, looking more towards students' futures and, you know, it's starting to integrate the use of Gen AI in there. However, I think that a critical orientation and critical study of generative AI probably should extend right throughout schooling. That doesn't necessarily mean using it. That means that critical orientation, that questioning of it, that can be modelled by teachers.
1: Great thoughts, Lucinda. Thank you very much. Really appreciate it. Good to talk to you.
0: All right. Thank you very much.
1: That's Dr. Lucinda McKnight, Senior Lecturer in Pedagogy and Curriculum at Deakin University. And look, my final thought of it is that AI is a piece of new technology, right? Just as a lawnmower or a microwave was a piece of new technology. Now, when lawnmowers and microwaves come onto the market, you don't think, how can I use a microwave? How can I use a lawnmower? You think, what are my problems? What are my opportunities? Could a lawnmower help? Could a microwave help? Maybe you'll say, no, I live in an apartment and I like cooking. Neither of those things will help me. I don't need them. Maybe you'll say, yeah, I hate pushing that manual lawnmower. Now there's I hate getting out there with the scythe. Now there's a more efficient way of doing it. I have a problem with the lawn. This will help me solve it. Or I hate cooking and just want to heat things up and it takes too long, maybe a microwave. So it just seems we have to get back to that. We have to get back to what are the opportunities for kids? What are the challenges that they have in school? Is AI part of the solution that's going to help them? Or is it actually going to make those opportunities to become better students and have more skills more difficult to achieve because it's doing a lot of the work for them?
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1: Well, the robots may be coming, but I think apprentices are safe for a while, safer than lawyers and accountants, perhaps. However, a lot of apprentices, a surprisingly high proportion of them, are not completing apprenticeships. Why is that? you might have had a go at an apprentice, someone you know might have, and not completed it. Let us know why. The number 1-300-222-702, the text 0467-922-702. Ben Barden is the CEO of the National Australian Apprenticeships Association and joins us. G'day, Ben.
5: Hi, James. How are you?
1: Good. What percentage of people who start an apprenticeship do not complete it?
5: There's about 52% complete their apprenticeship in 4 years. Wow. And higher at the six-year point. So a lot of people dip in and out of an apprenticeship and recommence. There's a surprisingly high percentage that recommence. And it does change by different vocations. So electrical, for example, the six-year completion rate is something like 71%.
1: Okay.
5: But this has been a persistent issue for many years. And, yeah, there are a few things that that we're recommending to government that might help apprentices, particularly in that first year when most of them drop out.
1: Right, so there's a high percentage of dropout in the first year. Okay, so so what are some of the factors that cause that, either first year or a bit later on?
5: Well, in the first year, the peak time that people drop out is at the 3 month point, at the end of the probationary period, and so that indicates that they didn't really enjoy that particular workplace, or they didn't enjoy that vocation. And so there's obviously a role for school-based apprenticeships to expose them, or pre-apprenticeship programs to expose them to the work before they get a full apprenticeship. In the rest of the first year, three quarters of apprentices tell us that they're very happy with the experience they have, both in the workplace and when they go to a training organisation like TAFE. They're generally very happy. But overall, we're seeing a reduction in a sense of well-being. One of our members has measured that in 2018 and just gone back and had a look at 15 wellness or well-being measures. And under every measure, young people are feeling under more pressure, less happy than they were 6 or 7 years ago. Workplaces that take apprentice well-being seriously tend to get much higher completion rates.
1: I wonder if you say a high percentage dropout in the first 3 months, do you think is there a case for a stepped exposure, that is, rather than from you've finished school, you're finishing school or whatever, now you are working from 7 a.m. 5 days a week plus study, to making the first few months kind of part time. So the closest analogy I've got is going to uni, and let me tell you, the first year was not very hard at all for anyone. So maybe they're just being chucked too hard in the deep end.
5: The work is the work, and they've got to get exposed to the work. But I think that the opportunity is for people to try that out while they're still at school, and understand whether that type of workplace is the sort of thing, the sort of place that they would like to work, that they actually enjoy that stuff. Work experience, pre-apprenticeships and school-based apprenticeships are all areas that could be expanded, especially given the fact that with cost of living pressures, the wage structure is a historical wage structure set for typically young boys leaving school at 15.
1: Yeah.
5: And of course, most people are staying on at school to finish their high school certificate now. And the mandatory leaving age is 17 in New South Wales. So, people are starting it later, and a greater percentage of them are not living at home, as was the assumption when the wage levels were set. So, yes, a better integration between the school system. Because there's actually a really good story to tell, and it relates to your previous discussion. There are a lot more school kids doing vocational subjects than there have been for many years. There's over a quarter now are doing vocational subjects. And I think it is related to the fact that they're scared that some of the pathways are going to be disrupted by AI. And they're thinking, well, what are the types of jobs that are going to be least least exposed or least augmentable by AI. So yeah, we've got a job to do to better link the different parts of the system.
1: It must be the wage argument must be really tricky. Like I totally get that it must be really difficult doing an apprenticeship if you feel like it's you know, you're hardly earning enough to support yourself. Some people would say, well, there's an analogy with tertiary education where you're not getting paid at all and you're investing in your future. And yes, it may be financially difficult, but what you're trying to do is set yourself up for a long career where you might, you know, you might be able to be self-employed and less likely to be replaced by AI than someone working in an office. So there's those advantages. On the other hand, you could mount an argument that, look, you know, as an apprentice, we're doing really valuable work and we're not getting paid the amount we should for it. But then employers might reply with, okay, if you make the wages higher, we'll just have to have less. So I can imagine it would be quite tricky to negotiate all that.
5: It is. It's a delicate balancing act. And there are government incentives that support apprentices in certain trades under the key apprenticeship program. So construction trades, those related to the transition to the clean energy economy that we're moving towards, they can get up to $10,000 over the 4 years, and that helps. But you're exactly right to say, well, there's two sides to this equation, because on the one hand, employers, you can't have an apprenticeship without an employer creating an apprenticeship job. And there are productivity issues in the first year in particular, where the apprentice might need quite a bit of coaching and support. And it's not until second, third and fourth year that the what typically a trader might describe as the payback period, where, you know, you've invested a lot of time and effort in trying to get somebody up to speed. And then they're still on, relatively affordable rates. And they're fully productive. So it's a delicate balancing act, and one which, if you significantly put up apprentice wages, would be very popular with young people, particularly those that have to travel long distances for their for work, particularly if they're using their own ute to do that. But by the same token, employers, what we've seen when that's happened in the past with the introduction of modern awards was that there were a couple of years where commencements, the number of jobs created, fell away quite sharply.
1: Yeah. And is there an issue with, I mean, they work quite often. If you're working for a small business as an apprentice, you're working quite intensely with your co-workers and with your boss. And some people just, you know, have different views of the world and different ways of working. And some people might be old school and some people might react well to that. And some people might be much more modern in their thinking and other people might react well to that. So is that an issue too, matching, kind of getting the right match as an apprentice with your boss?
5: Absolutely. It's the number one factor, actually, because young people, when they're going into these the apprenticeships, they understand that the wages are low, like that's part of the deal. So as long as the workplace environment is a supportive one and that they are being coached and learning the skills which they know they will be able to trade on for many years to come. And, you know, they can see how much tradies are earning. So they're doing rather well. But when you have a look at the number one issue that apprentices say could have kept them in the workplace, it is, you know, that they're not being coached as they were expecting to be coached, or that they had conflict with another work colleague or their boss. And so that happens. About a quarter of the time, people are saying that there's you know, this could work better, and so that's an area that we're hoping that we can focus the support services on in the years ahead.
1: Look, thank you very much, Ben. A complex area, and you sound like you're really, really across all the complexities. So good luck, you know, A, working it all out, and then B, getting the right people to listen.
5: Okay, thanks, James.
1: Ben Barden, CEO of the National Australian Apprenticeships Association. You're on 702 ABC Sydney, 1233 ABC Newcastle. Lovely to have your company. News in a moment. After that, did you know it's Poetry Month? Poetry is one of the most, I think, neglected, almost forgotten of the arts these days. It used to be much more predominant. We'll talk to one of the ambassadors for Poetry Month, the poet himself, Bharat Sundaresan, also known as a cricket commentator. And we'll hear Paul Kelly read a poem from one of Australia's best known poets, Bruce Dawe. Also next hour, tinnitus affects some say between 15 and 30% of Australians, persistent ringing in your ears. Our producer Alistair has it. It's very irritating. We'll find out everything about tinnitus, why it happens, and how you learn to live with it. 1 o'clock.
6: Story with ABC News. Criminal cases involving three Sydney private school students charged over the alleged sexual assault of a 14-year-old girl have been adjourned until October after a children's court heard there have already been repercussions from being identified. The three boys, two 14-year-olds and a 13-year-old, were charged earlier this month over an incident police allege took place in an eastern suburbs alleyway on July the 22nd. None of the accused can be legally identified due to their ages. The three remain on bail. The state shadow transport minister has slammed the government following this morning's major rail disruptions on Sydney's train network. The lines at Chatswood failed overnight, meaning normal commuter services heading south into the city were thrown into chaos. Sydney Trains says buses are replacing trains between Gordon and Chatswood in that direction only and on the T1 North Shore line. Opposition MP Natalie Ward says it's the second failure in 2 weeks.
7: In May last year, the network was shut down for 2 whole days for a wiring issue. Now in the last 2 weeks, 2 more wiring issues. There's been an independent rail review, there's been a rail reliability plan, all these big announcements, and commuters are still stuck waiting for a train.
6: A public service union says corrections officers at 30 prisons across the state have gone on strike following an alleged assault of a prison officer. The Public Service Association says officers walked off the job this morning after a prisoner who allegedly seriously assaulted an officer was released on bail yesterday. It says the incident happened several weeks ago at John Moroney Correction Centre near Windsor and left the officer with a broken eye socket and broken nose. Sydney residential developer Bathler Group has fallen into administration after months of mounting financial pressure. Administrators from Tenneo have been appointed to its main corporate entity, Universal Property Group. Bathler Group is a major developer of lower-cost homes, townhouses and apartments, particularly in Western Sydney. Disgraced celebrity agent Ralph Carr has been jailed for 6 years for raping a woman at his Melbourne home in 2023. A short time ago, his last-ditch legal bid to halt his sentencing was denied by a county court judge in Victoria. The 66-year-old was once an influential figure in the entertainment industry, representing top musicians and athletes. He'll have to serve a minimum of 4 years before being eligible for parole. The Prime Minister says he's not expecting a backlash from other state and territory leaders over his promise not to alter the GST distribution scheme. Mr Albanese announced yesterday the scheme won't change under his leadership, contravening an interim report by the Productivity Commission, which recommended a return to the previous scheme. That report criticised a 2018 deal that set a floor which guarantees no state, effectively only Western Australia, will receive less than 75% of what it would get if the GST was divided up based on population. Mr Albanese says every state's fiscal needs are met via the no worse off guarantee.
8: They have got their fair share as well. What we did was make sure there was the no worse off guarantee, and that has meant it's the Commonwealth that essentially are footing the bill, but we'll bear that in mind as well when we're talking about other funding arrangements with the states.
6: The Red Cross has issued another urgent call for thousands of blood donations, with supplies down by up to 30%. Winter coughs and colds have prevented many regular donors from rolling up their sleeves. Gemma Fankelmeyer from Red Cross Lifeblood says almost 6,000 donations of O-type blood alone are needed in the coming 7 days.
9: O-types are used in emergency situations when a patient's blood group is unknown, so they're actually really vital in our hospitals, and it has been the key blood type that we have been calling for over the winter months.
6: In sport, Australian Diamonds captain Liz Watson says she doesn't believe big changes will be made to the squad in the lead-up to next year's Netball World Cup in Sydney. The Diamonds had a surprise loss to Jamaica in the Commonwealth Games semi-final early this month and missed the gold medal game for the first time. With a year to go until the World Cup, Watson doesn't expect Australian selectors to revamp the team.
10: I'm not seeing massive drastic changes across the whole group. We've still got a backing what we've been working really hard to do. Who knows, you know, it's sort of based on who's in form as well. So a whole another season, that's a lot of games, a lot of netball to come before the World Cup.
6: To the weather now for New South Wales and rain across southern, western and central areas and extending to the northeast throughout the day with scattered thunderstorms on and west of the ranges, which will possibly be severe. For Sydney, cloudy with showers this afternoon. There's a high chance of showers tomorrow, also a possible storm with a top of 20. Cloudy on Thursday with a top of 19 and then mostly sunny on Friday with a top of 21. 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

0: Great to have your company. Coming up this hour, we're going to talk about tinnitus. Producer Alistair has tinnitus, high-pitched ringing in the ears. It might affect up to one in four Australians at some point in their life. It comes on, it's very hard to treat, and kind of you have to get used to it. How we want to hear from you after 1:30 if you do have to live with tinnitus and how you go about that. We'll find out what causes it and what you can do about it. But first, did you know that in Australia at the moment it is National Poetry Month? Poetry is wonderful, but it's not in fashion. It used to be much more fashionable in the days of, you know, Robert Burns and T.S. Eliot, and they were superstars. They were the Taylor Swifts of the day. Now it's tough for poets, but we want to hear from you if you've got a favourite poem, if you love poetry, and perhaps even if you've had a crack at reading poetry. Here's Paul Kelly reading a bit of the great Bruce Dawes poem, one of Australia's greatest poets, Bruce Dawes, "You and Sarajevo."
1: Hearing the sound of your breathing as you sleep, with the dog at your feet, his head resting on a shoe, and the clocks ticking like water dripping in a sink, I know that even if reincarnation were true, given the inherent cruelty of the world, where beautiful things and people are blasted apart all day long, I would never want to come back, knowing I could never be this lucky twice.
0: Beautifully read, great poem. You almost have to read poetry twice or three times or say it very slowly because it's so densely packed with meaning. Bharat Sundaresan is, well, you don't often hear this combination, cricket commentator and poetry ambassador, and joins us. Hi, Bharat.
2: Hi, thank you so much for having me on.
0: I've listened to you a lot being a cricket commentator, and I very much enjoy it, but tell us when you started writing poetry.
2: It happened very recently, and you just mentioned there that the great poets of the bygone era were like the Taylor Swifts of the world. Some argue that I dress up like Taylor Swift, so I guess if you come around a full circle there. I've been a journalist for a long time, nearly 20 years now. I've been doing commentary for most of it. And I've always considered myself more a storyteller than, a reporter or a hardcore newsbreaker throughout my career. So I was approached by Red Room Poetry, who do such a great job promoting poetry and spreading awareness around the great art form that is writing poetry. They approached me earlier this year and said they have a poetry ambassador program and they would be very keen for me to contribute to it and be one of their poetry ambassadors for the month of August. And my first thought was, well, this sounds like a bit of a challenge I've never thought of taking on. I said, I'm going to give it a go. All they asked me was for there to be a bit of cricket in it, which kind of is understandable considering who I am and what I do and how I'm known in this country. And there you are, a poet was born.
0: And compared to journalism, did you find it harder? You know, I'm sure there's no wasted words in your journalism, but there has to, you know, every line of a poem has to have something in it.
2: Very much so. And, you know, but there are some hard rules that remain the same, whether you're right.

0: writing an article, writing a story, a book, a song, or even poetry, where I guess flow is, in my book, the most important thing. And I mean, if you read the way I write as well, the other thing I follow a lot generally is rhythm, because I mean, I've always played, not always, I mean, I played drums in different parts of my life. I'm back to playing the drums. So I've always had rhythm in my life. So I've always used rhythm in it. So I just put all of that together in this attempt to write my first poem. But it was a fascinating journey. I mean, I learned so many things just by attempting to do it. And you're right. I mean, the one thing with poetry, though, is it kind of goes with who I am as well. I don't follow any rules in terms of any conventions anyway, not rules. So I guess with poetry, you can be unconventional. And not everything has to rhyme. Not everything has to have, you know, what the stereotypical idea of a poem is. So I really enjoyed that part of it.
1: And also, Bharat, I just read a great book by Matt Nable, Australian actor and author, who we're having on the program very soon, actually, to talk about it. But at the end of every paragraph, I knew what had happened. You know, like the guy got on a plane and gone to America. It was very clear. But almost if a poem did that, it hasn't. It's almost like at the end of every, at least few lines with a poem, I feel it's been successful if you have to stop and go, what did that mean? Do you know what I mean? It can't be too blatant in a way. What do you think?
0: I completely agree. I mean, there's mystery around poetry, which probably doesn't exist. And I mean, you don't want it to exist when you're especially writing as a journalist, but even otherwise, like I've written 3 books, most of them about cricket. And even in those books, even though I try to personalize the way I write when it's in a book format, you still can't leave too much, you know, hanging in terms of, you know, leaving it to the reader's imagination. Whereas in poetry, you can do that. I mean, you can take them on a journey. And my poetry, so when I was approached to do it, and they said, add a bit of cricket to it. So I've been very open over the years about, you know, having had addiction issues in my teenage years and having overdosed on drugs a couple of times before I turned 21 and nearly dying. So, but I never really broken down. And because both my overdose experiences were such that I remember them very, very vividly. I always have. So I kind of pushed myself to make myself vulnerable enough to take me back those 20 years or 20 years back and put myself in that position and to write about my overdoses, but using cricket. So there'll be a lot of things in my poem where even if you understand cricket, you're going, okay, where is this going? And then you kind of get it as you read the whole thing.
1: Fantastic. And are you, you know, I mean, Poetry Month will be over in a month. And will your poetry career, or are you hooked now?
0: I think I'm hooked.
1: Good.
0: It was such a personal experience. Like I said, I could really picture exactly what was happening back then. And, you know, I do talk about it. I think it's important that you talk about people who have a voice, talk about challenges that they've overcome so that there are others out there who feel like they can do the same. But I never really, really taken myself so deeply into that dark point in my life. But it allowed me to really kind of, at some point, find some closure with it as well. So, So when they asked me to write it, the other idea I had in mind was to write about what it means to me to be Australian now that I am Australian. And I'm so grateful to call this my home country now. So that will be the next poem I'll be writing.
1: Love

0: They huddled around me like close infielders on a Mumbai dust bowl. And it's quite the story. Do you have a favourite poem, a favourite line from a poem? It is National Poetry Week. Let us know. 1-300-222-702. The text 0467-922-702. Producer Joe's favourite is Mary Oliver, this poem, Wild Geese, and she's one of the best-selling poets in American history and very widely read, and here is her reading, Wild Geese.
1: You do not have to be good. You do not have to walk on your knees for 100 miles through the desert repenting. You only have to let the soft animal of your body love what it loves. Tell me about despair, yours, and I will tell you mine. Meanwhile, the world goes on. Meanwhile, the sun and the clear pebbles of the rain are moving across the landscapes, over the prairies and the deep trees, the mountains and the rivers. Meanwhile, the wild geese high in the clean blue air are heading home again. Whoever you are, no matter how lonely, the world offers itself to your imagination, calls to you like the wild geese, harsh and exciting, over and over announcing your place in the family of things.
0: That's Mary Oliver reading Wild Geese, producer Joe's favourite poem. Fiona, hi.
2: Hi.
0: You a poetry fan?
2: Oh, a big poetry fan, yes. My mum used to say poetry to us a lot when we were children. So I developed a great love of Australian poetry when I was young.
0: Yeah?
2: Yeah.
0: Lovely. And you
2: learned a lot of poems off by heart. Very hard to pick a favourite.
0: Can you give us just a line or two of one of them?
2: All right. Well, the one that sprung to mind was one from a poem called The Old Bush School by John O'Brien. Sorry, just to give my voice, I'm a little bit wobbly.
0: I know the feeling.
2: It's just the opening lines. It goes, the memories that find me, now my hair is turning grey. Drifting in like painted butterflies from paddocks far away, dipping dainty wings in fancy, and the pictures fading fast stand again in rose and purple in the album of the past.
0: Beautifully read, Fiona. Thank you.
2: Thank you.
0: You have a good day. Patty is next. Hi, Patty.
3: Hi, James. This is interesting. Mine is also by John O'Brien.
0: Yeah? What is it?
3: It's called Sed Hanrahan, and it's often referred to as Hanrahan's Lament.
0: Yes.
3: And I can read you just a couple of lines, because it's quite a long poem.
0: Yeah, just a couple of lines. Be good.
3: We believe in our family that I'm descended from some Hanrahans. It's not my current surname, but there's a connection through my grandmother to the Hanrahan family. And I won't bore you with the details, but we know where John O'Brien worked and lived when he wrote this, and it was in the same area that the Hanrahans lived. And
0: cool.
3: Anyway, and so said Hanrahan, "We'll all be ruined," said Hanrahan, in accents most forlorn. Outside the church here, mass began one frosty Sunday morn. The congregation stood about, coat collars to the ears, and talked of stock and crops and drought, as it had done for years. "It's looking crook," said Daniel Croak. "Bedad, it's crook, me lad, for never since the banks went broke has seasons been so bad." And look, I won't go on, but it basically goes on. It's a bunch of men standing outside church talking about how, you know, the financial times are so terrible, we're all going to go. And then it jumps forward to Easter. And
0: that's right. Oh, it's not raining enough. It's raining too much.
3: It's not raining enough. This drought's terrible. Yeah. And then the fires come and, we're all going to be ruined, these fires. And then finally, when the rains do come, these floods are going to do it.
0: I know. That's right. Thank you very much, Patty. It's a great poem. Jane?
4: Hi, James.
0: Which ones do you like?
4: I like a lot of Australian poetry. Mm. Fancy of the Overflow.
0: Yes.
4: I haven't got it in front of me to read it. I'm sorry.
0: That's all right. It's quite long.
4: and Henry Lawson's poetry. But I also love Shakespeare's sonnets.
0: Yeah, they're beautiful. Thank you very much. Producer Alistair's favourite is a poem called Whitey on the Moon by Gil Scott Heron, who you might know as a musician as well. It received renewed attention in 2021 following space flights by a couple of billionaires.
5: Poem said, "A rat done bit my sister Nell with Whitey on the Moon, and her face and arms began to swell, and Whitey's on the Moon. I can't pay no doctor bills, but

0: Whitey's on the moon. 10 years from now, I'll be paying still while Whitey's on the moon. You know the man just upped my rent last night? Because Whitey's on the moon. No hot water, no toilets, and no lights, but Whitey's on the moon. I wonder why he's upping me. Because Whitey's on the moon? I was already giving him 50 a week, and now Whitey's on the moon. Taxes taking my whole damn check. The junkies make me a nervous wreck. The price of food is going up. And as if all that crap wasn't enough, a rat done bit my sister Nell. With Whitey on the moon, I think I'll send these doctor bills, airmail special, to Whitey on the moon.
1: That is Whitey on the Moon by musician and poet Gil Scott-Heron. I think I get the point of that one. Sam, you got a favourite poem?
2: Yeah, I do. When I was at school, we studied T.S. Eliot, and my favourite poem was J. Alfred Prufrock. Mm. I've got the first couple of lines. Let us go then, you and I, when the evening is spread out against the sky like a patient etherized upon a table. Yeah.
1: Wow. That's one, again, that is one where you've just got to slow down, take every word in to really appreciate it, isn't it?
2: Absolutely, James, yeah.
1: And I wonder if the decline of poetry as a popular form, not decline of the quality of poems being written, but decline of its popularity is somehow related to the fact that everything else seems to be speeding up and we're a little bit impatient.
2: Yeah, I think so. Mm. I think it's nice to take your time and take it in.
1: Yeah.
2: Another poet I love, I don't know any of the lines, but Sylvia Plath.
1: Oh, yes.
2: She was amazing. Yeah.
1: Yeah. Good on you. Good on you, Sam. Thank you very much for that. There was one we learned at school. Isn't it funny how sometimes they stick? Whose house this is, I think I know. He lives down in the valley low. Was his name Robert Frost? Anyway, we taught that in about year 10 as a example of rhyming scheme. Was it iambic pentameter? I can't remember the details, but I remember the teacher would go, he would really emphasise the rhythm of that line. Whose house this is, I think I know. He lives down in the valley low. And I loved Bruce Dawes as well.
3: One of Australia's most recognisable broadcasters is facing the biggest battle of his life. Alan Jones has pleaded not guilty to multiple historical sexual assault charges, and now the case is before the courts.
4: I'm not going to dwell here on the allegations made about me, other than to say that I refute them entirely.
3: As witnesses step into the box and the evidence unfolds, the Case of podcast will be your eyes and ears inside the courtroom. 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
1: Someone says, I'm a poet and it doesn't need to rhyme. Is Murray needs substance and rawness, but rhyming's not always of importance at all. Leonard Cohen is the best. Study his work. Thank you very much, Murray. And there is a fine line, isn't there? I mean, between, well, I guess poetry and song lyrics are very strongly overlapping Venn diagrams. You could argue every song lyric is a poem. I'm not saying they're all good, but they all might be, you know, they could all exist as just words without the music, I guess, which is what a poem is. Now, do you remember hearing about the varroa mite? Varroa mites are bee-killing parasites, and unfortunately they're back, and unfortunately they're kind of more difficult or more resistant. They're the chemically resistant wave of varroa mites, and they're wreaking havoc on beehives across the country. Murray Arkadiff is one of Queensland's biggest commercial runs one of Queensland's biggest commercial beekeeping operations, and has been calling for more support for the industry. Hi, Murray.
5: Oh, g'day, mate. How are you?
1: Good. Thanks for joining us. What makes this new incursion of varroa mites so dangerous?
5: Okay, well, the first one we sort of called, that one that came in through Newcastle, we call it the sort of the vanilla mite. It was still able to be, you were able to use some of the two major synthetic treatments against it, and they were quite effective. And then pretty much in quick succession, it appears that another mite, genetically related to a resistant mite that had developed in the US, got into the country. It appears around the Brisbane Port area at some point in the last 12 months. And it's spread like wildfire across Queensland. It's really, you know, hundreds of thousands of hives have died in Queensland. And, you know, that's making its way south now. And, yeah, we call it the super mite. So right. The first one was hard. This one's very, very difficult, and it's wiped out many thousands.
1: They say when you when they build a better mouse, you got to build a better mouse trap. Are there?
5: Yeah.
1: Are they trying to build, you know, treatments that will be effective on this new type of varroamite?
5: Very limited. There's not a lot of support, you know, from government for any of those sort of projects at the moment. We seem to be falling on deaf ears. I was heavily involved in a spider venom, you know, look at it. That's very novel, but that's still we need another $2 to $3 million in 4 years for that one. That one's, you know, that's no, like, that's been sort of touted as a potential breakthrough, but that's a long way away.
1: Well, can you just explain then the knock-on effects that the varroamite affecting bees can have on not just beehives, sure, but on Australian agriculture?
5: Yeah, sure. Bees are vital for pollination.
1: Yeah.
5: Honeybees are the most effective pollinators that we have. A lot of the native species aren't as effective in pollinating the fruit crops that we as humans like to rely on. The trees don't make the fruit for us. They're making it to reproduce, so it's really important every single flower is pollinated. An example right now is the almond industry. There are tens of thousands of hives short out there in Victoria. Like, we are actually on our way now to get what bees we have left out of the almond orchards. They're very short of bees this year. And in Bilpin last year, the apple crop was very unsuccessful, you know, due to a lack of pollination. The DPI is now confirmed. You know, I've just completed doing the ECHA, and I, you know, running the Queensland Beekeepers Association standard, the ECHA, and the number of hives that have died, you know, in people's backyards and commercial operators is unbelievable. In New South Wales, guys who ran thousands of hives have lost them, and up to a third of the industry is looking to exit. I mean, it is very, very difficult, and we aren't getting... most beekeepers now are sort of basically illegally keeping their bees alive by using treatments that, although they're, you know, termed organic, they are formic acid and oxalic acid. They're approved overseas, but the APVMA has not approved them here in Australia for use. But, you know, guys are using them anyway because they have no choice.
1: I mean, the story you seem to be telling is that you're being, you know, there is a threat, not just to your industry, but to others, but you're getting neglected by governments. I mean, do you understand why they've been reluctant? Have you got any feedback about why they're not doing more?
5: I think for a lot of people, the pollination stories, we've always just had it. It's just happened.
1: Yeah.
5: And I think for a lot of fruit and veg growers, they couldn't really, we've been talking to them and as an industry, they can't tell you what pollination's really worth to them or how much they really rely on it. And if they do, they're pretty coy because then they know they're going to have to pay for it.
1: Mm.
5: And the government, we as an industry are completely at a loss. I think the buzzword amongst government is engagement. When they tell you that they're engaging with an industry, it means they're just talking and doing nothing. And we were recently, you know, we've been waiting for 9 months to have an organised roundtable between state and federal ministers. It was going to be touted as a place where people would turn up with their checkbooks and decisions would be made. We were asked as an industry to bring our list of requirements, and this is only 2 or 3 weeks ago. And as Denny Lefebvre from the ARBIC, which is the peak body in Australia, said, they're basically told they're going to leave it to market forces. And if we need bees, we need them, and all of our requests were pretty much rejected. So we were told, as Danny described it, he was told no 500 different ways. So... Yeah. I'll be honest, I've got no idea. The state ministers in Queensland that you talk to, the fellows just keep telling me that, oh, well, it's the federals that need to do something and, you know, just keeps getting kicked around. Like I said, I mean, maybe we don't need bees. Who knows? But no one seems to be too worried. And, you know, the days when we used to have guys with long socks and short pants who were real, you know, very knowledgeable about their area of agriculture and very earnest, and had a true understanding of, you know, true agronomy and agricultural extension work, they're gone. Most of them are just flying squads. I mean, in Queensland, we needed testing on our bees and these varroa mites, and we had to wait 8 to 15 weeks. We weren't told why. And then it turns out our testing was being sent to New South Wales because Queensland has no more testing. So that was all canned.
1: Right. Well, look, you sound very frustrated, Murray, and I can understand.
5: Oh, it is. I mean, you know, like, we've been told... we're important and all this, that and the other, and we don't seem to be getting any traction with anyone. No one seems to be taking it very seriously, but as I can tell you, as a first-hand witness, I've seen, you know, 600 of my own hives die flat out.
1: Yeah.
5: We've got a spread of various viruses, and we've been told by, you know, senior officers that we don't really need to test, and what would testing tell us anyway? So,
1: Look, we've
5: no idea.
1: Yeah, thank you for talking to us. We've got to go, unfortunately, but look, thank you so much for your time. Murray Arkadiff is a commercial beekeeper and one who is very frustrated about the Varroa mite.
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1: G'day, great to have your company. Coming up in the program, in about half an hour's time, Anthony Burke will join us for Extraordinary Everyday, where he's going to look at the extraordinary everyday history of toilet paper, possibly the most taken for granted product in Australia when there's not a pandemic and some people are hoarding it, something we, you know, almost every home has, but there was a period where no home had it. How did we get from the period where no home in the world had toilet paper to one where almost every home in Australia, not in the world, but every home in Australia does have it? Well, we will find out after 2. And coming up after 1:30, tinnitus. Do you experience tinnitus or do you know someone who does? It's a surprisingly large percentage of Australians have it, that persistent ringing in the ear. We'll find out what causes it, who's more vulnerable than others, and what you can do if you do experience it. First, though, let's get the latest news headlines. Very good afternoon to Adam Story.
10: Afternoon, James. Disgraced celebrity agent Ralph Carr has been jailed for 6 years for raping a woman at his Melbourne home in 2023. The 66-year-old was once an influential figure in the entertainment industry, representing top musicians and athletes. Criminal cases involving three Sydney private school students charged over the alleged sexual assault of a 14-year-old girl have been adjourned until October. The three boys, two 14-year-olds and a 13-year-old, were charged earlier this month over an incident police allege took place in an eastern suburbs alleyway on July the 22nd. And Sydney residential developer Bathler Group has fallen into administration after months of mounting financial pressure. Bathler Group is a major developer of lower-cost homes, townhouses and apartments, particularly in West Sydney. There'll be more news at 2 o'clock.
11: Saturday Breakfast with Scott Bevan.
12: Can you please identify this invasive plant?
13: Well, that looks like an Alstroemeria and they can spread, but they're absolutely beautiful plants.
12: But I don't think Mandy wants it.
13: Yes. Ring me. I'd love to talk to her about it.
12: Okay. Mandy, hello. Can you believe this guy, Mandy?
14: Well, I did like it in the beginning, but it's literally gone berserk.
6: This is 12:33 ABC Newcastle.
1: Now, do you have tinnitus? Do you know someone who has tinnitus? How do you cope? How do they cope? We're going to be talking about tinnitus, a persistent ringing in the ear. Shortly. So yeah, we'd like to hear from you. If you've got any questions about it or experiences that you want to share, the number 1-300-222-702, the text 0467-922-702. We'll talk to someone who's an expert in tinnitus in a moment. But firstly, producer Alistair, you have it.
15: I've got it. I've got it in both ears. I even found the frequency, I think, that it's at. There's a quick little grab, but yeah, it's.
1: So it sounds a little bit to you like this.
15: That's it. Pretty close to it. It's not exactly a B note, and it's not exactly a C note, so it's slightly dissonant as well. So there's quite a lot of it's a frustrating drone to have in your ear at all times.
1: How long have you had it for?
15: Probably since I was in my early 20s. I admittedly didn't take good care.

0: air of my hearing. I a lot of loud music and just, yeah, general just not taking care of it.
1: And when did you first notice it?
0: I would probably say at around 25.
1: But was it like it came on and it's been on since, or it came gradually? Or what?
0: I think it was a gradual come on, and eventually where I am now at about 35, I constantly have just this high-pitched whining in my ears. It's, yeah, but, you know, not a sub story or anything, and, you know.
1: But do you notice it all the time, or, you know, like some people who live on a busy road,
0: yeah,
1: they kind of get so used to it they don't notice it. But if you say to them, hey, you live on a busy road, then suddenly they will become aware.
0: Yeah, yeah. Or like, you know, living under a flight path and someone mentions, oh, wow, the planes come over all the time and you notice the planes. Yeah, I have it all the time. I definitely notice it. You know, this is obviously an obvious thing to say, but, you know, when it's the dead of night.
1: Yeah, you know, when it's quiet.
0: When it's quiet. Last night, it was you know, deafening, for lack of better words. I think also because we were talking about this yesterday, so it was in the front of my head. But I kind of have...
1: Sorry.
0: No, that's okay. I've had to adjust my thinking.
1: In what way?
0: It's kind of like viewing, you know, like the drop water torture thing?
1: Yeah.
0: I've had to adjust my thinking to make it, you know... You're not being tortured. You're having a very slow shower. So, you know, in right. with the ear.
1: Was that hard?
0: Yeah, I definitely, it was, it did drive me berserk for a bit. But yeah, it definitely is something I've had to come to just accept.
1: And did anyone help you do that?
0: No, I did a lot of reading about it myself and about how to manage it.
1: Yeah.
0: There, you know, there are times, you know, I can appreciate it. Because if I'm hearing it very loudly, that means it's quiet around me. So I can kind of go, oh.
1: Are you tempted to, for example, at night put in, you know, headphones? And
0: well, that's the thing. If you put in headphones, you know, I've got noise-canceling earphones because I used to do shift work, or I still do shift work, and you can't hear anything but the high-pitched whining.
1: But if you put in like some restful music or something, would that drown
0: still,
1: it out?
0: Still us talking right now, it is still, you know... There's your voice and there's this high-pitched whining, and they're on equal path.
1: We're about to talk to someone who's an expert in it, but it might be a hard question to answer, but if you were to say the effect on your life, you know, would you say, if you were to rate how you're feeling out of 10, do you reckon it would take you down a half a point or 1 point or 3 points or what?
0: It would take me down maybe a point.
1: Yeah, there are significant.
0: Yeah, exactly. It's not for nothing. There are definite moments where it does give me a touch of anxiety about my hearing, and you know, how will it worsen as I get older? Most likely. If you ask my wife, she'd say, yes, you're as deaf as a doorpost as it is. But yeah, you know, once again, it is... it is what it is. Like, I just have had to have to live with it.
1: And there's no cure?
0: As far as I know, there's no cure. I've tried all the quack cures you can, ear candling.
1: You're okay. You know,
0: like every kind of woo-woo kind of thing you can do, and it's just done nothing. I had my ears cleaned out by an audiologist. It's still just there.
1: Wow. Well, look, thank you very much for telling us about it.
0: What was that? Sorry. Yeah, I'm sorry.
1: I'm glad you can kind of make funny about it. Well, we're joined now by Dr. Matthew Recunia, who's a hearing and tinnitus researcher from Mind Ear. Hi, Matthew.
2: Hi, thanks for having me, and great pronunciation. It's probably the best pronunciation I've heard in a long time.
1: Oh, well, thank you. I was nervous, but I'm it's good to get your approval.
2: You did really well. Thanks.
1: So you heard from Alistair, and is that experience reasonably typical of someone with tinnitus?
2: Absolutely. And thanks for sharing your story, Alistair. I think everyone has a different story when it comes to tinnitus. It's also what makes it so hard to help people with this condition, because everyone is different and experiences in different ways. But it's a very familiar story that I've heard many times. And to people that have a similar story, I want to say that there's always hope. There is always something you can do, because most of the time, if you do like Alistair and spend a lot of time online looking for solutions, you might come up with all the forums and all the things that say that there's nothing you can do, but that's not entirely true.
1: Am I right that 10 to 15% of people experience tinnitus at some point in their life?
2: Absolutely. That's the number of people that

0: will report some sort of tinnitus, so a ringing in the ears that can be acute or chronic. But I'm a believer that actually most people have an internal noise. It's just that something at some point in someone's life has happened that makes them hear it more than others. And this is what we call tinnitus. It's the moment that this sound, this noise that we have inside us becomes noticeable.
1: Okay, so you're saying it's there, but most of us don't notice rather than it being... I mean, a lot of people seem to say that it comes after prolonged exposure to loud noise.
0: Yeah, well, look, the reasons why tinnitus might occur are usually indicative of something going wrong in our auditory pathways. So it could be hearing loss sometimes, or even sometimes not a hearing loss that is noticeable. So you wouldn't have any significant issues hearing someone else, but it might be that inside your ears there might start to be some decay or decline in your hearing. And then when the signal reduces in the pathways that go to your brain, basically the brain is a very powerful machine that has the ability to amplify everything. And so it just amplifies a signal that is not there anymore because it's looking for that signal that it's used to hear. And that's when it creates noise. And that noise is what we hear as tinnitus.
1: We are talking about tinnitus, and we'd love to hear from you if you've had an experience, if you've got a question for Matthew, if it has impacted your life and how you deal with it, how you cope with it. Our number 1-300-222-702 and the text 0467-922-702. Greg's on the line. G'day, Greg.
2: Yeah, good afternoon, James.
1: Yeah, go ahead.
2: Yeah, James, I've had tinnitus most probably for the best part of 15 years, and I put it down to having a very stressful job, and I feel that my tinnitus was brought on through stress. And I have this constant friend in my ear 24/7, 7 days a week. And over the years, it's most probably got louder. And what's also happened is my hearing has deteriorated as well.
1: And tell me, how do you just deal with it because you have to deal with it? You know, have you got any tips for anyone listening who might have it as to how best to deal with it?
2: Yeah, I do actually. James, I think the best way to deal with it is treat it as somebody that will never go away. Mm. It's always in the background, and you actually can learn to block it out, which is what I can do. And it's not physically blocking it out so I don't hear it. It's blocking it out so my mind doesn't sort of take me over and, you know, start to sort of freak me out when I'm lying in bed at night and all I can hear is my tinnitus. It's something that I've learned to deal with, and it's something that I've learned to sort of have as a companion, if that sounds stupid or not.
1: No, that sounds really sensible. Thank you so much, Greg. Matthew, Greg thought his tinnitus might have been brought on by stress. Is that possible?
0: Yeah, absolutely. Greg, thanks for sharing that. I think he brought two very important topics here, like the impact of stress on the tinnitus itself. So there is what we call central components or central factors to the tinnitus that can obviously be very important. Imagine all your senses are connected in your brain by the limbic system and will respond to what's going on in your life physiologically and in the environment. So when there is a stressful situation, your body doesn't just react to the social stress. It's actually physiologically responding to that and enhancing everything we feel, we hear, we see. And hearing is one of those senses that is amplified. So it only then makes sense that if everything is enhanced, the sound that you hear, the tinnitus actually becomes also more obvious. And the downside of that is that if you haven't made between quotation marks, peace with your tinnitus, and it's something that you're still trying to explain and become friends with, as Greg was saying, it's something that might actually cause more stress. And then you enter what we call a negative loop, where the stress of your life might influence how much the tinnitus is impacting you and the reaction you're having to the tinnitus. And then in turn, this is actually made worse by the stress itself and the sound itself. So it's just really at that point where it's important to mention that the sound itself, very, very large majority of the time, is not the something that you should be worried about, but it is causing a reaction that is having a very negative impact on your life. That's so, what needs to be managed.
1: So if I've understood you correctly, the response that Greg seemed to be have almost mastered was to, like really with all change that we can't undo, is to accept it, to focus on accepting it rather than wishing you didn't have it.
0: Absolutely, and that's completely correct, and it's also why what has been evidenced to work the best for managing tinnitus and the reaction we have to the sound is to use derivatives from psychology methods called cognitive behavioral therapy or acceptance commitment therapy, which have both different techniques that aim to change our emotions and thoughts and our behaviors when it comes to something happening in our lives, in this case, the sound itself.
1: Diane, hi.
3: Hi there. Yes, I echo everything that's been said here. I've had tinnitus for a very long time. I think it did come on through stress in my 20s, 30s and 40s. I've tried some sound therapy, which I found very useful and helpful for sleep quality.
1: What's sound therapy? How does it work?
3: Sound therapy is you listen to some classical music that's... I'm not the best person to actually describe it. Gathered together and put into a pre-recorded package that you listen to for acceptance, release, resolution, all these different emotions.
1: Yep.
3: You can get it. There's an Australian sound therapy company. And I still use it from time to time. But at the time, I was on some medication, which didn't help the tinnitus, stop the tinnitus from completely disappearing. But the benefits I got from the sound therapy for sleep were worth it.
1: Oh, good. Okay. Thank you very much, Diane. Matthew, sound therapy, anything you want to add about it?
0: Absolutely. Another very, very useful tool when it comes to managing tinnitus and the symptoms or the reaction we have to it. As I think Alistair mentioned it, the time when you notice the tinnitus the most is obviously when you're in quiet. And the reason for that is because your brain, it's a contrast. So the quieter you are, the room you're in, the more your inside noise is going to be obvious. It's like looking at a candle in the dark room versus in a room where there's light. You're going to notice it more in the dark. Exactly the same happens with tinnitus. It's becoming more obvious when you're in silence. So sound therapy has two effects. One is, you know, very short term. It actually creates this sound environment which drowns the tinnitus to some extent and allows your brain to just listen to other things, and over a longer period of time, it actually helps also the brain reduce that gain I was talking about initially, and it doesn't have to amplify as much because it's now a little bit more stimulated. And sound therapy happens, can be done in different ways, and I think we had one description with using a device in a certain scenario, but it could be also just listening to nature sounds, walking in nature. Some people prefer listening to music. Some people prefer actual noise, like white noise or broadband noise. So it's very, very personal, and it really depends on what works for you. For some people, something that works for someone is not going to work for someone else.
1: Yeah, someone's texted in, great, you've just drawn my attention to the ringing in my ears. Sorry about that, but we'll be doing another story soon, and hopefully your attention will go elsewhere. Paul says, I had it for 40 years, wondering if stem cells could offer hope for a cure.
0: Well, that's there's no evidence there. There is always hope. But I don't think there is any medication in the process of being developed or on the market that has any effect so far as we can tell. Okay. We would be the first one to be super happy if that happens. And, you know, there are a few candidates but that's more towards the hearing side, not necessarily towards treating tinnitus specifically. So I wouldn't put too much hope in the stem cells, but there is always, you know, something that people are working really hard to try and find solutions, definitely.
1: Jack says, I have tinnitus to manage. Don't concentrate on it. Talkback radio at night is best, makes you concentrate instead of being unable to go to sleep. Fiona's on the line. Hi, Fiona.
4: Hi there, James. I'm calling because I have tinnitus. Now, mine's accompanied by another condition, but the tinnitus preceded it by a couple of years, and then I developed this other condition. Interestingly, with what I have, it's exacerbated when the symptoms of the other thing I have are getting worse. So I tried CBT prior to this happening for my tinnitus.
1: Cognitive behavioural therapy.
4: Correct, yeah. That's and right. Look, I had a good experience with that.
1: How did that help you?
4: It just helped me to think about this being a something that will come and being more aware of what was going on in my body generally. You know, if I was starting to get into that cycle of anxiety that can come about with it. And then just things like slowing breathing and, you know, visualising a nice place to be, things like that, because it is particularly worse at night, as people say, when you've gone to sleep. So that's how it helped me. And it just helped to take away, you know, it would ease up, it would slow down. So it would go from that very loud sort of thing to really just a background thing. So I have it constantly, but it is... I'm able to forget it most of the time.
1: Oh, that's good. That's so good. Thank you very much, Fiona. Peter's next. Hi, Peter.
5: Hi.
1: Hi, what did you want to say?
5: I used to be a member of the Tinnitus Association. They'd put out a booklet and they said that in one of the articles that drinking coffee and alcohol was making your tinnitus worse. So I wanted to see a comment about that. But the other thing is when I play golf, I forget all about my tinnitus. I don't hear it at all.
1: Oh, okay. That's interesting, perhaps because you're concentrating on something else. Alcohol and caffeine, Matthew?
0: Yes, absolutely. Also a factor. Not for everyone. That's the thing with tinnitus, and I think I started by saying there's not like a silver bullet or one technique that works for everyone, and everyone is different. If you're a person where caffeine affects you a lot, it is very likely that it's going to affect your tinnitus as well. And if it's if you can drink coffee at 6 in the afternoon and not having any issue sleeping, then you know you're probably not going to notice a lot of difference between when you're taking caffeine and not with your tinnitus. So it's really person dependent, and for some people it's going to have a drastic effect, and for some others it won't. And I have examples, anecdotal experience with people that have told me about alcohol being either something that helped or something that made it worse. So it really depends on what people go through and their personal, you know, experiences. But what I think is important here is like what Fiona and Peter shared was about attention as well. So it's really a question of how much attention your brain pays to the sound, and that's going to affect so much of how it impacts your life and how much your reaction is going to be, you know, bothersome or not to the sounds. And that's really what we need to kind of focus on. It's really trying to manage that and get the tools, because CBT is a tool to help you manage these kind of issues. The diet changes are also a tool. At the end of the day, your brain is the most powerful thing that you have at your disposal to have, you know, a better life with your tinnitus and finally able to manage it.
1: Yeah, yeah. Thank you very much. Thank you very much for Peter. Someone says there's an app, a useful app called Mind Ear. Mind Ear research shows they say the best treatment is learning to live and blocking it out. Barry's on the line. G'day, Barry.
6: Now, g'day.
1: Go ahead.
6: Hey, yeah, look, I've had tinnitus for many, many, many years. But what I do find is that, you know, with grandkids, I've sort of become acquainted with the white noise machines. And I've discovered that those noise machines are basically the same sound that I have as tinnitus. Right. So when I go to bed of a night, I hear the noise, and I've now basically put myself in a situation when my brain picks up the white noise, it's sleep time. And
1: so I go to
6: sleep with my internal white noise machine.
1: Oh, that is a really great way of cognitively reframing a problem into an opportunity. Matthew, it's so interesting because there's two things. There's the noise of tinnitus and it's how we react to the noise of tinnitus. And what Barry's done is kind of turn it from a problem into an opportunity.
0: Absolutely. And I think this is exactly the goal of all those treatments that have evidence behind them. When I say evidence, I'm talking about scientific evidence and what has been used by researchers to kind of try to manage the symptoms and what has been shown to work in a clinical setting and in a research setting. And what Barry has done naturally is what we call the process of habituation. And that process is basically telling your brain over time that the sound is okay. It's not a threat like the sound of the AC going on in the living room or the sound that your breathing makes, even like when you swallow, all these noises that your body makes that your brain naturally assimilates as being non-threatening. Once you've managed to convince your brain somehow that this sound is it's not a threat, it's not something that you should be paying attention to, then the brain can do its job and put it in the background. And I think there has been multiple examples throughout this show that of people's stories of saying, you know, I was hearing it until I wasn't, or it's like hearing the planes, or it's like hearing all those things that you end up assimilating as non-threatening and you're able to put in the background. All the tools, all the evidence that shows what works for tinnitus and managing tinnitus is all based around those principles.
1: Well, here's an example of cognitive reframing from Glenys, who says, my tinnitus saved my life. ENT sent me for a MRI. It showed a 15 millimeter aneurysm, rapid neurosurgery, and all sorted. Still have the tinnitus, but have learned to love it. So Glenys, in some ways grateful to her tinnitus. Michael, hi.
7: Hey, James, how are you?
1: Good. How did you get it?
7: Well, I got it through playing live music for years, and I got it about 12 years ago. I'm a drummer, and it was pretty much the high frequencies from, like, the cymbals that set it off, and it pretty much clicked in after one gig when it was extremely loud, and I had it, and it was really invasive and it really affected my life for a year. And then I saw a therapist. Yeah. And we did cognitive training, whatever. And now it's like it's a personal thing, and it's only as bad as you let it.
1: Right.
7: So the volume goes up and down, but it's only how much attention you want to give it. And the thing is, it's about being happy.
1: Yeah, so. Did you used to think of it as this sort of invasive thing inside you? And now maybe now you think of it as part of you.
7: I thought of it as something absolutely somebody who's living with back pain or something like that.
1: Yeah.
7: And I'm going to be stuck with it. And the fact that I thought I'm stuck with it for life, and everyone told me that's it, there's no cure, and that was the worst thing. But when I saw this therapist, and we worked out different methods, it's all different for everyone else. You know, for every person's, it's all personalised. But the thing that getting back into music helps. So yeah.
1: Okay, good on you. Look, thank you very much for your call. Time for one more. John, go ahead.
8: Oh, hi, yes. Look, about 18 months ago, I burst my eardrum on a flight, but I don't know if it's associated or not, but about 3 months ago, I developed a form of tinnitus, which I don't know the name of, but what basically happens is I can hear my own heartbeat when I'm going to sleep.
1: Okay.
8: Okay, thump. And, I went to really nose and throat. The guy, he said, yeah, that's, he gave him the name, but I don't know the name, but he said, yeah, there's nothing much you can do about it. So, looking at people seem to say that when they have noise, it doesn't happen, which is true for me.
1: And are you getting used to it?
8: It doesn't happen all the time. I am getting used to it, yeah. It nearly comes on for a few minutes and then it goes away again. So,
1: yeah. Okay. Well, look, thank you very much for your call. Matthew, thank you so much for joining us. Really interesting conversation, and it is great, isn't it? It's, you know, for some people it must be a shock when people get it and take some time to get used to it. But we've heard lots of stories for people who have been able to do that cognitive reframing and make it a much smaller part of their life.
0: Absolutely. I think it's a fantastic show of how much diversity there would be in the experiences of tinnitus. And I think just from the past three people sharing their stories, the message that I want to

0: say before I let you guys go on with the show today is, when this happens to you, just obviously don't give up, don't panic. It's something that you can, definitely do something about. And the first step is really to get checked out. So go see your GP, and that will most of the time end up being a referral to an ENT specialist, so ear, nose, and throat specialist. And that helps you reassure yourself that there is nothing underlying, like in the case of Glynis, with an aneurysm or something that could be, dealt with in that time. Once that's done and the tinnitus is still there, then you can start doing all this reframing and
1: Great.
0: trying to get to this state of
1: Thank you,
0: having.
1: Matthew. We've got to go, unfortunately, but that was Dr. Matthew Rakunar, who's a tinnitus specialist from MindEar. You're on 702 ABC Sydney. James O'Loughlin with you. Coming up after the news, the history of toilet paper.
2: Adam Story with ABC News. Commuters are being told to expect Sydney's train network to return to a normal timetable by this afternoon's peak period. City-bound services on the T1 North Shore line from Hornsby are coming back online after being replaced by buses throughout the morning, causing residual delays on other lines. Sydney Train CEO Matt Longlan says the issues were caused by a steel cable that snapped overnight, which has now been repaired.
3: We've got additional staff that we've called in, additional train crew, and also additional staff at stations to assist passengers. So for anybody travelling this afternoon, our advice is that they should plan for a normal timetable to be operating across all lines.
2: Three teenage boys from an elite Sydney private school have faced a children's court after being charged with the alleged aggravated sexual assault of a 14-year-old girl. Court reporter Jamie McKinnell.
4: The two 14-year-olds and one 13-year-old face charges including aggravated sexual assault in company and aggravated sexual touching. The Scots College confirmed the three were students earlier this month and said it was cooperating with police. It's alleged they sexually assaulted a 14-year-old girl in an alleyway in Sydney's eastern suburbs on July 22. Today in Surry Hills Children's Court, the cases were adjourned until late October and bail was continued. Judge Sue Duncombe noted the matter had attracted a lot of media attention and urged caution in the reporting, saying there had already been some repercussions on some of the young people from being identified.
2: A Victorian judge has described celebrity agent Ralph Carr's actions predatory and abhorrent, while sentencing him to 6 years jail for raping a woman in Melbourne 3 years ago. Alexandra Alvaro reports.
5: Last month, the jury found Carr guilty of two counts of rape and one count of sexual assault. In 2023, while in the bedroom of his Melbourne home, Carr groped his victim and then sexually penetrated her without her consent. The attack ended after she punched him in the face and called him a rapist. Today, he cried as Judge Frank Gucciardo handed down his six-year sentence with a four-year non-parole period, describing the 66-year-old defending as a grave breach of trust, but also taking into account good character references. Carr maintains his innocence and has flagged an appeal.
2: Energy Minister Chris Bowen says he thinks Australia can handle the demands of data centres if the policy settings are correct. Federal Labor is expected to settle new energy rules for data centres at tomorrow's National Cabinet meeting, despite opposition from Queensland and the Northern Territory. Both have flagged they won't sign on to a standard that ties data centres to renewable projects at the exclusion of coal and gas. Mr Bowen says with a sensible and common sense approach, demand can be managed.
6: The key there is getting the policy settings correct. If we do, we can make sure that data centres work in the best interests of Australia and Australians. That's why we're requiring new data centres to bring their own new renewable energy backed by gas firming.
2: South Australian Greens Senator Barbara Pocock has announced she'll be leaving politics at the next federal election. Senator Pocock was elected as the Greens Senator for South Australia at the 2022 federal election. She's since played a significant role in parliamentary oversight of the consulting sector, particularly during the PwC tax scandal. In a statement today, Senator Pocock said her reasons for leaving politics were personal, as her husband has for the last year had brain cancer. She's vowed to serve out her term until the 2028 election. Pakistani negotiators say they've made significant progress in talks with Iran that focused on a path to peace with the United States and Israel. Linda Gruen reports.
7: The Pakistani military says they talked about how to prevent a further escalation of the conflict, ways to reach a negotiated settlement, and the reopening of the vital oil shipping channel, which has been effectively blocked by Iran since the war began.

0: again. The comments come after the US slapped a range of fresh sanctions on Iran and issued a stern warning to the countries doing business with them. The Iranian regime has since promised to retaliate and says it's fully prepared for the US sanctions. It's also warned tankers not to go via the Strait of Hormuz without its permission.
1: Sydney Swan star Charlie Curnow will not be in attendance at tonight's AFL Awards in Melbourne amid the ongoing scandal surrounding the club. The 29-year-old would have been awarded this year's Coleman Medal, but he, along with Swans coach Dean Cox and club CEO Matthew Pavlich, have asked that they be exempt from tonight's event. Widespread showers of rain across southern, western and central areas, extending to the northeast throughout the day. Cloudy in Sydney with showers this afternoon, partly cloudy with a chance of morning showers tomorrow, also a possible storm with a top of 20, and then partly cloudy on Thursday with a top of 19. That's ABC News at 2:05.
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4: Great to have your company. And look, thank you so much for everyone who's sharing their experience with tinnitus. David says, message to the guy with who had the heartbeat in his ears, had it in my 20s, got it checked and told live with it, went away over time. What made it bad was alcohol. And worse, dehydration. Keeping hydrated reduced it by a lot. So recommending hydration. I had it for decades, says someone. It's like cicadas in the distance. Went to an osteopath. That was a game changer. He asked, how long have you had ringing in your ears? What about your clipping jaw? I had not told him about these issues, and after some manipulation, he suggested I come back in a week or two. The next visit, he asked how the ringing was. I'd completely forgot because it's gone. Lasted about a month, but back now. So thanks very much, Inez. Coming up later this hour, consumer psychologist Adam Ferrier will join us. Last week on the program, we were talking about whether maybe it'd be a good idea for the police to, instead of just handing out tickets when you did something wrong, like failed to indicate or went over the speed limit, occasionally pulled you over and said, we're just noticing you were driving really well. That was really good work. Well done. Maybe even give you a little certificate. We're going to be talking about when it comes to getting people to behave in good ways, the right mix of sticks, punishments, and carrots, rewards, not just on the roads but also at home. You know, a lot of people have little stars for kids. Do the adults get stars, I wonder? And also in the workplace, when you get summoned to the boss's office, usually you think you're going to be told off rather than complimented. So we'll be talking about, we're looking for creative ways to get more rewards and carrots into our daily life to motivate good behaviour rather than just punishing us when we do the wrong thing. Let's talk toilet paper.
5: Excuse me, I'm sorry. This is kind of embarrassing, but there's no toilet paper over here.
6: Are you talking to me?
5: Yeah, I just forgot to check. So if you could spare some.
6: No, I'm sorry.
5: What?
6: No, I'm sorry, I can't spare it.
5: You can't spare it?
6: No, there's not enough to spare.
5: Well, I don't need much. Just three squares will do it.
6: I'm sorry, I don't have three squares. Now, if you don't mind.
5: Three squares? You can't spare three squares?
6: No, I don't have a square to spare. I can't spare a square.
5: Well, is it two ply? Because if it's two ply, I'll take one ply. One ply. One puny little ply. I'll take one measly ply.
6: Look, I don't have a square, and I don't have a ply.
4: There was a line from Seinfeld, from bamboo sticks and seashells to scented rolls, supermarket shortages, the history of toilet paper. It's far stranger than you might imagine. Anthony Burke is the host of By Design on ABC Radio National, and he's joining us to tell us about the evolution of toilet paper. G'day, Anthony.
7: G'day, James. How are you going?
4: Yeah, very good. Is this just a logical next step for you, this topic?
7: Yeah, it's something I've always been dreaming about, actually, talking about toilet paper on radio. So yeah. It's a great moment for me. Thanks for making it happen.
4: I'm very

0: excited about it. When was it invented? This is a logical place to start.
1: It is a logical place to start. And the thing is, you know, I, like you, sort of started this whole sort of investigation with a lot of skepticism, thinking, oh, yeah, this isn't that interesting. But then, of course, you dig in a little bit, and it is. These sort of everyday design experiences, they sort of unleash these whole worlds. So, look, the toilet paper, everyone thinks, was invented in the 1850s, 1857, by Joseph Gaiety. And I'll tell you about him in a little minute. But actually, that's not true. The first people to use and invent toilet paper were the Chinese. And they were using it for toilet purposes at least as early as the 6th century.
0: Right.
1: So there you go. Long, long time ago.
0: Yeah.
1: And as I understand it too, they weren't just, it wasn't like a roll or anything like we're used to. It was more like sheets that were, you know, stacked up, and you would kind of rip a part off the sheet. And like, so yeah.
0: Peter reckons that the history of it in Australia is a lot more recent. When I was a kid 75 years ago, there was no toilet paper, he says. Newspaper was okay, but the ink came off. So you took an old phone book, drilled a hole in the corner and tied it to a nail in the dunny.
1: Yeah.
0: And just,
1: 100%.
0: Yeah, we're up to you. We need a new phone book.
1: Also the old catalogues, like the Sears catalogue. I know that was one of the things that it would be, you know, basically screwed to the back of the dunny door. You can rip a page out, you know.
0: Yeah. Oh, and Peter adds a joke, in COVID without toilet paper, I tried that with an obsolete mobile phone, but it didn't work.
1: Boom.
0: Very good. We want to hear your toilet paper memories and stories. 1-300-222-702 is the number, and the text 0467-922-702. Did the Chinese get pretty good at it back in the day, and where did it go to from there?
1: Yeah, no, they were all over it. Yeah. I've got to be careful the way I speak about this, right? Sixth century. But the one thing they did say was there were warnings about not using paper that contained passages from the five classics toilet paper. So you couldn't take those important texts and just screw them to the back of the dunny door. You know, you had to know what the paper was that you were using. But again, that's sixth century, which is just so long ago. But they were very hygienic, very much thinking about the hygiene of the personal hygiene there. So,
0: well, meanwhile, what were they doing in, you know, Paris and London and everywhere else in, say, the 1400s? Just the best they could.
1: Well, there's a whole range of things, actually. Everything's from, you know, sticks wrapped in cloth or silk. You know, the Romans used sponges that they attached to sticks in their toilets that they would share. Just think about that for a second, you know. Shells, a lot of, you know, cultures use things like twigs and bark and leaves. I know. I mean,
0: twigs.
1: It's the thought.
0: Twigs sounds like a terrible idea.
1: Well, sort of just like a stick you could kind of just, well, I don't even want to imagine it, but there you go. So lots of different ideas, lots of different, let's just say, pragmatic responses to this very real need.
0: Okay. Well, were they called hygiene sticks?
1: Yes, hygiene sticks was one of them. That's right. And that was, again, in ancient China. They were using bamboo and wooden sticks wrapped in cloth and silk. So that was one of the examples I just used. And they would rewash the silk, you know, to make sure that it was sustainable, even thinking sustainably back then.
0: And was it when the West, first made contact, started trading, visiting China, that they thought, oh, my gosh, this is pretty good. Was that when it came to the West?
1: You know, I actually don't know that, how that idea migrated to the West. But I do know that by 1857, this is this chap, Joseph Gaiety, and he's the one who's normally attributed with inventing toilet paper, and he sold it as a medicated paper, which was his point of difference. And he was infusing paper with oils and herbal treatments and things, which were, of course, supposed to soothe and sanitize. So this is when the marketing got involved. So this is probably the first time we had a real record of something as everyday as toilet paper.
0: Gosh, we're talking to Anthony Burke, host of By Design on ABC Radio National, about the evolution of a product that I would guess is in pretty much every Australian home, toilet paper. If you've got any, you know, tales of toilet paper that aren't disgusting, let us know. 1-300-222-702, the text 0467-922-702. I mean, yeah, everyone's run out sometimes. And then, of course, well, have there been, it is a product that appears, in my lifetime at least, to have had an almost incredible lack of innovation. Like, almost everything is different from what it was like 10

0: You wouldn't do it because it would signal that you've made a deposit. So they were paranoid about the idea of anyone knowing that they were doing anything that would involve a bodily function like that.
1: Right.
0: So I can only imagine what toilet paper was like in Victorian times then because of that concern, that obsession, you know?
1: As far as Brian says, as far as talk about toilet paper is concerned, you have to put it all behind you. Very good, Brian. Thank you. I'm trying to work out how
0: I'm writing that down, Brian. Thank you.
1: It's very good. The trees, my goodness, it must take a lot of trees.
0: Think of the trees. Yeah.
1: Yeah.
0: Yeah. Well, we've got bamboo toilet paper now and those kinds of things. So I suppose there have been a few, you know, innovations, but the general kind of approach hasn't changed much yet. Mm-hmm. I don't know exactly how many trees a year are cut down to service the toilet paper industry, but I do know that when COVID hit, you know, it kind of was the first thing to fly off the shelves.
1: Yeah.
0: We all went into a kind of a mild panic, right? So that kind of just demonstrated to me at least, you know, how significant it is as a resource that you don't really want to think about the alternative, right?
1: That was so interesting, wasn't it? Because it could have been bananas or it could have been tin soup or it could have been yogurt, but it was toilet paper. And it's so interesting why, whether there was logic behind that, some rumour or what it was.
0: Well, it's the one thing you really can't do without. And it, like I said, it doesn't really have an alternative unless you've got some fancy Japanese toilet, you know.
1: Mm. Or some old phone books.
0: Yeah, that's right. You start ripping up the library, you know. That's no good.
1: Yeah. Oh, wouldn't that have been interesting if you know, everyone's looking at their bookshelf thinking, who goes first?
0: Yeah, exactly. Who goes first? Which author don't I like?
1: I'm really sorry, Margaret Atwood, but... We're starting at A. Yeah. We're hoping we don't get to Marcus Zusak.
0: This will all be over by C.
1: Let's hope. Hey, Alice is on the line. Hi, Alice.
2: Hi, how are you going, gentlemen?
1: Yeah, good. Go ahead.
2: I'm just ringing about my family who came out from England.
1: Mm.
2: And they had a wonderful Aunt Mary, who I never met, but she was a very prim and proper English lady, a suffragette and all that sort of thing.
1: Yep.
2: But she used to order her dressmaking pattern books from England, and they would duly arrive, and inside they had tissue paper patterns, which Aunt Mary, used to cut up into suitable sizes for bottoms, and they were the only pair, but Aunt Mary insisted upon having them, but if they were running out, Aunt Margaret couldn't use them because Mary had ordered them.
1: Right.
2: And so they used to use these tissue paper patterns for their delicate English bottoms.
1: I want to compliment you, Alice, on that beautiful phrase, suitable sizes for bottoms. I've never heard that before.
2: That's exactly right.
1: And it is National Poetry Month, and it sounded quite poetic to me.
2: Yeah, in the patterns they come and they're about a metre wide by a metre and a half long. So it was a full dress and they all wore floor-length dresses, so those patterns were suitably that size.
1: Suitable.
2: But you had to have some that was cut to a suitable size for a bottom.
1: Beautiful. Lovely to hear it twice. Thank you, Alice. Anthony Burke's here. We're talking about the history of toilet paper and we want to hear your notable experiences, memories, theories, perhaps, facts about toilet paper. If anyone knows why the real truth about the COVID toilet paper rush, why it was toilet paper and not milk, for example, let us know. The number 1300 222 702. The text 0467 922 702. Maria's on the line. Hi, Maria.
3: Oh, hello, James.
1: Hi, go ahead.
3: I was thinking it was National Poetry Week. I remembered a little ditty we used to sing in primary school in the early 60s.
1: Good.
3: Would you like to hear it?
1: Of course.
3: Okay. What's the gentlest tissue in the bathroom you can issue? new newspaper. Though it's aggravating, you can read it while you're waiting. New newspaper.
0: Bravo.
1: Very good. I'm proud of you, Maria. Well done.
3: Thank you.
1: It's beautiful. You hit a lovely note there too in the middle, a high something. Well done. Hey, Dermot's got Dermot apologises in advance for the terrible joke, he says, but a bear is talking to a squirrel in the woods. and says, do you find

0: the poo sticks to your fur? Squirrel says, yes. So the bear picked him up and wiped his bum with him. you couldn't say that on Radio National, could you?
1: Terrible.
0: Could you say that on Radio National?
2: Oh, yeah, maybe. Yeah. I don't know. You'd probably get away with it.
0: One way to find out, I guess.
2: Yeah.
0: Cindy, hi.
3: Oh, hello.
0: Hi, go ahead.
3: So, just read the toilet paper topic. When I was a child, I grew up in Brisbane and we had an outhouse. And my mother, for my older siblings, because I'm one of a very big family, so the older siblings used to cut with pinking shears very large sheets out of newspaper and, yes, put a hole in the corner and hang that on a nail. So it was all very civilised and as lovely as you could make newspaper be. But by the time I came along, that was all gone by the wayside. She's so busy. So newspapers were just folded up in four and tossed into a wooden crate and you just had to rip off your sheet and use that. But, it made for good reading material while you were in there, though.
0: Yeah, so, I guess so. You could pick up a sheet and, get distracted, be there for half an hour.
3: Well, you'd read it before you needed the sheet, I think.
0: Yeah, exactly. Very good point. You're obviously,
3: And then use the sawdust to sprinkle over everything and you were done. So that was, late 60s, possibly early 70s before we got septic, I think.
0: Okay. Thank you very much, Cindy. Another joke from someone. We've started
2: something here.
0: Yeah. Why did the toilet paper roll down the hill to get to the bottom? Very good. 1-300-222-782 is our number.
2: That's awful.
0: I like it. 1-300-222-782, the text 0467-922-782. Colin's on the line. Hi, Colin.
4: Yeah, g'day, guys. How are we?
0: Good, good.
2: Good.
4: Now, gentlemen, the great debate. Do we hang the toilet roll on the holder clockwise or anti-clockwise?
0: Yeah, look, it is a bit. Any thoughts on this, Anthony?
2: Absolutely. I have this one sorted out. I actually looked into this at one point, and I believe the appropriate way to hang the toilet paper on the roll holder is to have the paper coming over the top, not under the back.
0: Mm.
2: So you pull it from the top. Yeah.
0: Yeah,
2: so
0: I tend to agree with that.
2: That's proper.
0: What do you think, Colin? Do you have a view?
4: Absolutely. And then, of course, you've got the world argument, scruncher or folders?
0: Scrunch, yes. I think. It feels like you get more area, more bulk.
2: Geez, that's a bit personal.
0: It's funny where you draw the line. I mean, it's your topic, Anthony. You introduced the topic. I did.
2: All right, well, I'm a folder. Yeah. There you go. I've given it away now.
0: I also think it's interesting how some organisations, I won't mention any, but Anthony, it might ring a bell with you, have within the work toilet paper that is locked up. It doesn't, you know.
2: You're not talking about universities by any chance here, are you?
0: I wasn't actually, but they might be there too.
2: Mm-hmm.
0: But places where, you know, only employees can access, but it is, you know, the toilet, you know, when a toilet roll is locked up, when one roll ends, it is very difficult usually to get the second.
2: I understand what you're saying. Yeah.
0: But
2: it's a precious commodity. I mean, come on. You don't just give this stuff away, you know?
0: True. Yeah.
2: Can I just say, too, on that which way to hang the toilet roll, I'm the kind of person who'll change it if it's incorrect.
0: Are you? You'll take
2: it
0: off, turn it around.
2: I'll make that change because you can't just sit there and look at that.
0: And do you think there are performance benefits in the coming over the top rather than coming out the back?
2: Oh, I think it's probably more psychological than physical. You know, I think it's just a kind of a state of well-being.
0: I'm glad you recognise that. Yeah.
2: Oh, dear.
0: An important debate. Dom, hi.
5: Hello, how are you?
0: Good. What did you used to use?
5: Yeah, I'm going back a few years now, but Dad used to take us to the markets, Paddy's Markets in Sydney, and back in those days, apples were wrapped up in some wax paper.
0: Yeah.
5: We go down there and Dad, on a Saturday, we'd bring two boxes back of apples, and our major chore was to spread the wax paper out, and that was our toilet paper for the week. And wax paper wasn't easy to wipe backside with, I can tell you that much.
0: Yeah, bad. Seems not fit for purpose, as they say.
5: Yeah, and I actually make toilet paper for a living now. And just

0: getting back to over the top or under.
1: Oh.
0: It's definitely, it doesn't really matter, but if it's over the top, you're an overthinker, and if it's underneath, you're an underthinker.
2: Okay, that's good to know. Thank you.
1: I like
2: When you say you make toilet paper for a living, what's your role, so to speak?
0: The paper is already made. Uh-huh. We unwind massive jumbo rolls, as we call them.
2: Yeah.
0: And we roll it back into a log, and then that log gets cut up into the rolls that you actually buy in the packet.
2: Ah. How long have you been in the toilet paper game?
0: About 15 years now.
2: Yeah. Good industry, is it? Safe, I guess.
0: Yes, it's safe. But I consider my job a very important one.
2: Oh, yes, so do I.
0: Australia to keep clean.
2: Yeah, well, 100%, yeah, very important, essential industry.
1: Can I ask a question? Like, I'm interested to know what kind of innovations you're seeing coming through the toilet paper industry.
0: Mm-hmm. Not innovations as in probably
1: different types
0: more
1: of paper,
0: so in,
1: or
0: there is variations in paper. Like you said, you mentioned bamboo paper. That there is a lot of that coming into the market because there's a lot of scare about chemicals and other things, but lots of paper, any paper that you buy is treated with a lot of different chemicals. So it's not just toilet paper. It's the paper that you use every day, daily, writing paper, wrapping paper. Yeah. All of those papers go through a similar process. Paper itself for toilet is it's made to break down in your sewer system. So it's probably got a little bit more of a chemical in it to make sure it actually dissolves. You wouldn't be able to put, like you mentioned, phone book paper and all that sort of stuff. If you tried to do that these days in our pipe system, you'd be calling a plumber out every day. So the toilet paper is designed to break down. Tissue paper that you wipe your nose with and kitchen towel paper, you can't put that down the toilet because it doesn't dissolve. But toilet paper is actually designed to dissolve in the water.
2: Good on you, Tom. Thank you very much. And really appreciate your call from, an expert in the field. Not a field for all, though. Susie says, "Hi, James. I never use toilet paper for exclamation marks. My preference is to wash myself much cleaner. I will also use newspaper much more robust if people are freaked out. Just answer this question. Do you pick up your dog poo and put it in the bin?" I don't know if that's a direct analogy. But, you know, whatever works for you, I'm sure Susie, you know, washes her. I'll just stop there.
1: Yeah, good.
2: I'm sure
1: maybe
2: she's a
1: best.
2: Very hygienic person, but isn't that interesting? So there are some who still don't want to use it.
1: Yeah, actually, I did a hike in Nepal a few years ago, and, of course, the toilets there were pretty remote, and there was no paper. There was a bucket. But keep in mind, so you're dealing with things with the bucket, but on the other hand, literally, you're eating your food with your hands. So you had to be very careful about your hygiene.
2: Yeah, yeah. Mm. Perhaps one hand for each.
1: Exactly. There's a tradition of that in Nepal, but that's another story.
2: Right, okay. Chris, g'day.
3: G'day. We've got 100 acres down at Tarragoa, and we have got an outside toilet with a bit of a view out the non-door. So putting the toilet paper on the holder, we go over the top and down the front. Windy day, the wind had come through and unravel all the toilet paper.
2: Oh.
3: The other way, over the back. Now, this upsets my OCD-ness. I like it over the front, but being pragmatic, it has to go over the back.
1: Oh, I feel for you. I totally do. I get it.
3: just a quick one on waxed paper.
2: Interesting, yeah.
3: A mate of mine was on a motorbike riding between Sydney and Canberra, and he felt the urge coming on, something to do with a bad curry. So he's hauled on the brakes, pulled up the side of the road, down trowel with his bottom over the Armco railing.
2: Oh, gosh.
3: And he went, that was just in time. And then he thought, paper. He sidled along, reached into the bag in the back of his motorbike, and the only thing he had was a copy of a motorbike magazine, which was waxy paper, and he said all that did was smear it up his back.
2: Have
3: fun, lads. See ya.
2: See ya. Chris made a quick getaway. I wonder what that dilemma, I was just imagining, Chris, say it was the person's favourite book. Do you know what I mean? Like your favourite book
1: would
2: in
1: you
2: the
1: do?
2: Whole world.
1: The choice.
2: Sophie's choice. Hey, that was so interesting, Anthony. Thank you so much.
1: Thanks, Jack.

0: It was great to talk to you.
1: Yeah, what a fantastic segment. First time I've had the honour of hosting it. It'll be back. Anthony Burke is the host of By Design on ABC Radio National. 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
2: The Australian government finds itself under attack around the world for its handling of the Tampa crisis.
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1: Company. It's half past. Great to have you company. It's half past two. Let's get the latest news headlines. Good afternoon, Adam Story.
7: Afternoon, James. Facial recognition cameras in gaming rooms across New South Wales will be mandatory under legislation being proposed by the state government. The cameras would enforce a statewide exclusion register, also included in the reforms, and alert staff when people on the register enter the room. The Prime Minister will use a speech tonight to give more detail about the proposed national standards for new AI data centres. Anthony Albanese will tell a business council dinner. The legislated standards for large data centres will focus on location, along with energy and water. And Sydney Trains is investigating a snapped cable that caused major delays across the network this morning as services start to come back online. More news at 3 o'clock.
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1: So last week on the program, we're discussing the way in which in our society sticks, meaning punishments, are generally used more than carrots, that is, rewards. For example, by the police. They give you a ticket if you do something wrong, if you don't indicate or you go over the speed limit, but they never pull you over and say, you are driving really well, awesome job. Hey, that was nice. And I'm pretty sure if they did that every now and again, maybe even give you a little merit certificate for being a good driver, you know, it would create a positive impetus and you would think, hey, I want to live up to that, you know? And, I think it would create a bit of positive reinforcement. Now, families, again, looking at how families create order and enforce standards, I think they're a bit different. I think they go carrots, rewards, a little bit more than the police do. So, you know, some families have little merit charts on the fridge and a kid gets a tick every time they do something good or gets a gold star. And in schools, they sometimes do that. But they certainly do, both families and schools do the other thing too, don't they? They have punishments, stand the corner in the old days and a, you know, demerit thing at school. Families have all sorts of ways in which they try and point family members in the right direction with punishment. I have noticed, though, that it's all directed to the kids. It seems like the parents are actually exempt from the punishments normally and also, to be fair, exempt merit certificates. You don't often get, I've never got a little tick on a fridge for putting the bins out in my family. Where else is the workplaces? Generally, no news is good news. That is, if you get called into the boss's office, it feels like it's more likely to be about something you did wrong than something you did right. So I guess the question for discussion is, should we have more carrots to encourage people to do the right thing rather than just sticks to make them do the right thing? You know, should we try and push the motivation of earning praise rather than the motivation of avoiding punishment? And if we should, I mean, I think it's a good idea in principle. We're going to hear, I hope, from consumer psychologist Adam Ferrier about whether it works in nudging human behaviour in the right way, although he's currently gone AWOL, which is disappointing. Maybe we should have fired more sticks at him to be available. or offered him a cash reward, i.e. a carrot. But we're very interested in hearing your thoughts in creative ways that we can use more carrots in society, in the home, at work, elsewhere. I'm interested if you've tried it in your home. I'm interested in what the mix is in your workplace. So, for example, in the home, have you tried a merit chart? Did it work? Did you do? I think we did ours when the girls were younger for like 3 weeks and then lost interest. So maybe it didn't. Maybe it didn't work very well. Did you try that sort of, you know, reward thing? And if so, did it work? Or did you find that punishments were much more effective? In the workplace, do they do it? Like, we have this thing every week where management awards a cup of excellence to someone at our radio station at 702 ABC Sydney. And I don't know if we try harder at our jobs to get it, you know, or we just refer to the fact that we've got various KPIs that we need to continue to meet to hopefully maintain our employment and hopefully get a good, what are they called, appraisal and all that. It feels more the latter. But on the other hand, just on a personal level, don't you think in a workplace, if someone who's above you in the hierarchy says, that was really good, you're doing a good job, I mean, is that going to make you complacent and make you sit back and get a bit lazy? Or alternatively, is it going to make you think, you know, they rate me. That's good. I want to live up to that. I think it's really interesting. I think so. I'm interested to hear your thoughts on the right mixture of carrots and sticks in society, you know, just in general. What are some creative ways we can use them in the home, and not just for kids? It is funny, don't you think? Like, a lot of people live together in a lot of different situations, and we tend to think these merit awards, you know, gold charts and stars and whatever, they're just for kids. But I think it'd work for me. You know, there's lots of jobs I don't like, and if someone in the family said, you know, hey, way to go, you know, the worst job in our house is emptying all the recycling stuff under the sink, you know, and because it's hard to, it's just ergonomically terrible and hard to get out, then clunky to take down to the bins, and it's definitely the worst job, and I've definitely been guilty of waiting for someone else to do it. But I think if when I did do it, maybe if one of my brothers gave me a biscuit or something, I don't know, just something like that, I would then associate that with biscuiting, and it would be good. So I want to hear your ideas on 1-300-222-702 of creative ways we can use carrots to motivate good behaviour, and ways you have done it in your life, at work, at home. The number 1-300-222-702, the text 0467-922-702. And you will have your ideas assessed by consumer psychologist and Gruen panellist Adam Ferrier, who joins us. G'day, Adam.
0: G'day, mate. How are you?
1: Yeah, very good. I suspect you're going to say something like, this is all very nice and utopian, James, but punishments, sticks work more than carrots. That's my suspicion, but I might be wrong. What are you going to say?
0: I am going to say that. I'm going to say exactly that. Before I do, though, with your recycling and your ergonomically inefficiently designed kitchen, yeah, I reckon a lot of this is around, there's two kind of key variables to change behaviour, motivation and ease, and I reckon you need to change your kitchen design to make it easier for you to catch on to the motivation of doing the recycling, so it becomes ergonomically simpler for you to do what you need to do. And then I don't think you're going to need a reward or a punishment nearly as much, because you're just going to make it easier to do.
1: That's so correct. Yeah. That is so correct, because you would think we would have worked that out by 2026, that to have it, I mean, it's easy to put it in below the sink into one of three containers, but it's really hard to get it out if it was higher. Yeah, you're right. You should go into kitchen design.
0: Well, I should, but behaviour change is often about the ease kind of pillar. So ease has much more variance than motivation. And what we're talking about now is trying to change motivation to do something with carrots and sticks, which is much, much harder. It's much easier to make it easier to do the required behaviour. But I know we're going to carrot and stick this motivation thing.
1: Oh, we sure are. And I think Jess has perhaps an idea or an experience. G'day, Jess. What do you think?
10: Hi there.
1: Hi.
10: Yeah, I was just going to say that my unit head really understands that, you know, we're all really hardworking in my team, and he really likes to acknowledge when we've done really well, maybe on a briefing note or a piece of correspondence, and he always makes the time to say, you know, hey, Jess, that was really good. I just wanted to, you know, say you've done good work. Keep doing it. And I really appreciate that because it does make me want to work harder.
1: It does make you want to work harder. And what about, is it ever the other way, you know, where there's a bit of a stick there, and does that work as well?
10: Well, I think we're all a pretty hardworking team with a good work ethic. And, of course, sometimes, you know, maybe something you do isn't as good as your other work. Well, instead of, you know, berating us or anything, he tends to say, hey, look, here's where you could improve next time. And you know, then we try our hardest to improve next time.
1: Sounds good. Thank you very much, Jess. Adam Ferrier, you're a boss, aren't you? You have people who report to you and all that stuff. Do you give enough carrots? You know, and do you think they work? What have you seen?
0: I'm a boss and a dad and a husband. I don't give enough carrots anywhere. I think your call is I think that was lovely, having a nice controlled environment where you've got a boss who's kind of a nurturing, for want of a better word, who can kind of constantly give carrots is the best kind of scenario. But often carrots aren't given because he can't do it regularly and he can't kind of condition the behaviour over and over again. Whereas, as you said before, sticks work much more effectively because you remember the stick much more clearly and vividly than you do the carrots.
1: Is there a danger that we get habituated to carrots? And so, you know, if I put the bins out, the first few times my daughter gives me a biscuit, or at least that she's made, or at least a compliment. But then it's like I expect that, and that is no longer a carrot. That is just the status quo. And same for bosses, perhaps.
0: Well, I just think you have to think about the poker machine. So when you get your carrots, there's a thing called variable positive reinforcement. So you don't have to get the same carrot every time. You get it occasionally, right. And the carrot could be a big carrot or a small carrot. So think like a poker machine, and that's a stronger conditioner of behaviour. So you don't need it regularly. You need it intermittently and in kind of a variable way.
1: And also, I had a boss once who would give one compliment maybe every 7 or 8 months, but when he gave it, by gosh, it meant something. So there is almost the scarcity becomes powerful.
0: Yeah, I think, yeah, maybe it could be me. I think there's power in that for sure.
1: Yeah. We're talking about sticks and carrots. Are there some imaginative ways that we can use more carrots rewards to motivate good behaviour at work, at home, in the community? Have you seen some examples at work? The number 1-300-222-702 and the text 0467-922-702. Amanda, hi.
11: Yeah, hi, James.
1: What do you think?
11: I came out one day to get my yellow recycling bin and saw that the council had whacked a sticker on it which said, good on you, you've been recycling the proper way, or something to that effect, which absolutely shocked the pants off me.
1: Yeah.
11: And I was like, oh, well, aren't I terrific? You know, it was a really, really positive feedback. Yeah, it was very unexpected.
1: And do you think it encouraged you to keep, you know, recycling really, really well?
11: Oh, I think absolutely, because it's like once you've been given the, you know, the star on the forehead, you don't want to have it taken away.
1: That's right.
11: You want to keep it there. Yeah, yeah.
1: And probably when you got your rates notice, which would have happened in the last month, you were a little bit less resentful than normal because, you know, you liked them a bit more.
11: I thought you were going to say, well, I was looking for that reduction for good behaviour, but didn't happen.
1: Well, I wonder, let me ask you, Adam, if there is going to be a carrot given out, and in this case by council, a nice sticker on the bin saying, you were awesome, you did well, would that work more? I suspect it would than, I don't know, $25 off your next rate bill, which is going to be a lot more than that anyway.
0: Well, I think it works. I think it's fantastic for that council. So congratulations, well done, Karen, on putting your bins out. But I think the other way it works is by socially norming as well. So now every time you put your bin out, your bin has got that sticker on saying you're a champion, well done. And all the other people in the street who didn't put their bins out, their recycling bin out, kind of will aspire to have
1: that.
0: They don't want to stand out as being the only person on the street who doesn't have that sticker.
1: Well, so let me ask you, Amanda.
11: I have to clarify. It wasn't that I'd put my bin out. It was that I'd done it. I'd put the right things in it. Yeah.
1: But you see the neighbours and they, you know, say you're putting out the bins together and they see your sticker, I mean, there must be a little bit of I'm better than you there, mustn't there?
11: Surely there is, surely.
1: Yeah.
11: I have to say, too, it was Hornsby Council.
1: Very good. All right. Thank you very much for that, Amanda. Kathy's next. G'day, Kathy.
12: Hi. How are you going?
1: Good. Go ahead.
12: I just find the whole idea of the carrot and the stick interesting. I'm a retired teacher of 40 years' experience, and the last 10 years were the most rewarding because we really worked at getting the children to internalise their motivation and get away from these ideas of rewards and punishments or sticks and carrots.
1: Yes.
12: And it was absolutely the most effective years of my teaching, because once you teach the kids about that and get them to own their own learning, you don't need sticks and carrots.
1: So do you mean you move from, look, if you do good work, you'll get an A, you know, you'll get an A, and if you do bad work, you'll get an E or whatever it is, to, you know, we want you to do something that you're proud of. Is that kind of it?
12: Correct, yes. And you give the kids, you let them in on the learning. You don't hold all the power. You say, this is what we're looking for. This is what a good one looks like. And if you've got all these attributes in your writing, for example, then you're achieving what we expected. If you've got these, then you're doing even better. And you get the kids to self-assess, see where they're at. You give them feedback. And you don't need stickers and rewards or sticks and carrots. And once the kids own their learning and know where they're at, it was amazing.
1: Yeah, good on you, Kathy. Adam, thoughts?
0: Yeah, I think this is great. So one of the worst things you can do as an educator is replace an intrinsic reward with an extrinsic one. So if a kid's enjoying doing their art, the last thing you want to do is give them $5 if they do a nice drawing, because it then diminishes their own sense of intrinsic reward for doing it. Mm. They're still getting a reward, but it's a self-generated one. But, yeah, you're right on the right track. That's fantastic. It's beautiful.
1: I was watching a TV show last night, where there was an actor in it who did a live, you know, he's in a play, and the audience went wild and he got great reviews. And afterwards he was, like, really upset because he knew he hadn't done it as well as he could. So he's getting a lot of extrinsic praise, but he's the more important thing is what he thinks of his work.
0: Yeah, it couldn't even diminish his own enjoyment getting that false praise as well.
1: Yeah, yeah. We're talking about how we motivate, you know, good behaviour, sticks, carrots, rewards, punishments, focusing on the carrots, yeah?
0: James, can I give you a good one?
1: Please.
0: I know it's not my job, but the Sweden did something fantastic. They did a thing called the speed lottery, and they took all, this is a true thing, they took all the speeding fines of a year and they gave them into a lottery, and if you went through the speeding camera under the speed, you automatically qualified to win all the speeding fine money.
1: Wow.
0: And so all the speeding fine money went to some winner who went under the speed limit at the right speed and got the money, and that's something they've done a few times.
1: And do you know how, I mean, if they've done it a few times, it must have been effective.
0: It won lots of advertising awards.
1: That's the key metric. Michelle, hi.
13: Hi, James.
1: Hi, go ahead.
13: I work for a public health organisation, so I have zero budget to be able to try and help motivate my team. But something that I did do was around a job where we all have to collect statistics on every single encounter that we have with a patient, every phone call that we make. So the most boring part of the job, the team that I'm a part of, consistently we are at the bottom of our entire organisation, and we're consistently told that we're at the bottom in terms of compliance with taking our statistics. Mm. And so what I thought I would try to do is

0: change the whole culture, where everyone rolls their eyes around this part of their work, I thought, oh, let's do a song and dance around it. Let's try and be positive and make the team feel like, okay, this is something we can come together on. So for the first few months, every single week, I'll bring in a cake. I will write a limerick with AI and nominate someone on the team who has asked a good question around the statistics or actually done their statistics. And then they would get a limerick read out and a photo, and they get a trophy that they can place on their desk. And having no budget, it's the same trophy everyone gets, and they just hand it on to the next person who gets to look at it and be the caretaker of it. And over time, it's been incredible because we've gone to now being the best team in the whole organization. Oh. With the statistics, and again, the most boring thing, and people still roll their eyes, but they love the limerick and they love the cake, and everyone feels really special. So now I'm trying, instead of weekly cake, let's see if we can go to monthly cake and trophy and limerick.
1: And more limerick. Good on you, Michelle. That sounds good, Adam Ferrier.
2: I love it. I think it's fantastic. And I like also that there's a bit of creativity and a bit of wackiness in kind of a reward as well. So there's getting recognized, and there's a bit of thought putting into the gifts you're getting. So it's not just... It's nothing, you know, I love the fact that it's creative limerick. Yeah, that's good.
1: Yeah, it is interesting, isn't it, that you know, yes, at one point we are cold calculating cost-benefit machines, trying to work out how to skate through a workday and pick up our paycheck without, you know, getting the most benefit and the most reward and not getting in trouble. On the other hand, we can be... not conned, but we can be motivated by a little thing like that. You won the cup. Here's your funny limerick. So we're not all about money, are we? We are a very strong motivator is that kind of social acceptance and social, I guess, applause from your peers, right?
2: I think it's the sunk cost. I think it's the cost in trying to think up that creative stuff that gets appreciated. And I think we like experiences. There are people every year, and their anniversary of working at our agency, they can throw a dart at a dartboard to get see what kind of spot prize they get. The worst prize is a jelly bean or a burger from Grilled, and the best prize is a business class trip anywhere they want in the world, or a Cartier watch, which is a bit of a piss take on the whole Australia Post thing. But you know, and then there's a bit of jeopardy in it, and everyone gets involved, and that creates an interesting experience. That's, to your point, James, is worth far beyond just the monetary value of the gifts.
1: Yeah, good on you. Nick, hi.
3: Hi.
1: Hi, go ahead.
3: You there, James?
1: Sure am.
3: My car insurance company sent me an excellent driver award.
1: Congratulations.
3: Thanks. I rang and cancelled the insurance. I thought, what do I need insurance for?
2: That's unreal. That's a great insight. Well done. I love that. God, that's so interesting.
1: Please tell me you didn't have an accident after you cancelled it.
3: No. I drive very, very sedately. So,
1: it totally backfired for the insurance company, right?
3: That's right. Yeah, the carrot.
2: Did they say anything on the letter like, oh, you're a driver, but gee, watch out for all those other crazy nuts or anything like that?
3: Oh, no, that you just get a certificate and a sticker on your window with their company name on it, actually.
2: Yeah, that's funny. Good on you.
1: Good on you, Nick. Thank you. Thank you very much. Look, we'll take a few more calls in a few moments. But, Adam, thank you very much for that. It was really... really interesting. Last word on carrots. You're still a fan of the punishment as being more effective, but carrots have their place.
2: Oh, I think your callers today have proven it. There was a lot of carrots there, but I've always thought the stick is much more effective. We kind of tend to avoid punishment much more than we tend to seek gain. We're hardwired to do that. So it has been proven that sticks are much more effective than carrots, but this is a nice little corner of a world where we're talking about the carrots. So well done.
1: Yeah, good on you. Great to talk to you. Thank you very much, Adam Ferrier, consumer psychologist. You often see him on Gruen as one of the panellists there. So in Newcastle, you're about to hear Kylie Morris in statewide New South Wales. It'll be Jess McGuire, and in the Illawarra, Steph Pastuma. On tomorrow, what are we talking about? Dieter Hockula will be back. He's our bug expert. We'll find out about the top 10 invertebrates of 2026. Don't miss that. And in our movie segment with Bruce Isaacs, great film deaths. What are the classic greatest deaths in movie history? After.
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7: Hello. Good to have your company. I'm wondering, how did you learn your most important financial lesson? Was it just getting your first pay packet and sitting at the kitchen table and thinking, well, there's the rent, electricity, shopping, petrol, this is what's left? Literally just kind of working it out as you went. Or maybe it was something you talked about at home. I'm pretty keen, really, to find out. Ahead of the conversation we'll be having shortly about whether financial literacy should be part of the school curriculum. Because life is complicated, right? I think I learned about compound interest in maths, maybe. I could have done a little bit of budgeting around food in home science, but beyond that, really not so much. But I'm interested to find out how you learned your most important financial lesson. You can call me on 1300 33 12 33, or you can text on 0487 99 12 33. Also coming up after the news, you'll learn about a new plan for the future of an area. It's kind of split between three councils, really. So Cessnock, Maitland and Singleton. And they've all come together to do the work to prepare for the future community and what that land will look like, how it will be occupied, what the infrastructure will be, what the housing should be. I'm talking about an area kind of between Annanbar and Brankston. So it's close to and including Lochinvar and Harper's Hill, if you know that part of the world. I think we all will in the future, because the predictions are that the population there is likely to multiply by almost 10 in the next 30 years. So there'll be 10 times as many people living there, and these three councils have now put on public display their plans, their imaginings for what that land is going to look like, how it's going to be used, who's going to be using it, and what it will cost to put the infrastructure in place. I know we talk about this often, don't we? There's new suburbs springing up on the edges of our towns and in the middle of nowhere, it seems, and suddenly there is a big population spike around there. What's it like to live there? If you're newly arrived in the region or you've moved into one of those houses, but also what's it like to be an established member of the community there, having to share in a way that maybe we hadn't been sharing, right, when it comes to the roads and other resources? We'll also be following up a conversation that we had on yesterday's show. Yesterday you heard from a nutritionist and GP give her perspective on the spike in bowel cancer cases, particularly among younger people. And you had lots of questions. You're busy on the text line with lots of thoughts on this. So we're following that up today with a colorectal surgeon to understand better who's most at risk and why. And the headline is that there is a significant increase in the number of younger people, so people in their 40s and even 30s, who are being diagnosed with bowel cancer. That used to be a disease that was looked for in the older population. That's no longer the case. So our medical experts in the community and scientists are trying to better understand, so what's changed, right? Is this about our diet? Is it about our lifestyles? How much of it is down to hereditary or genetic links to previous generations who've had bowel cancer? So all of these things are up for discussion. We'll be hearing from someone who is associated with Bowel Cancer Australia and asking those questions. So I would encourage you again to get in touch. You can text me on 0487 99 1233, and there's lots of other great things coming up on the show. We're going to be talking about Blue Poles. Remember that painting that Gough Whitlam commissioned and bought at great expense from Jackson Pollock back in the day? It is leaving Canberra for the first time in 20 years, so you'll be hearing all about that too. Right now, though, it's news time.

0: Adam Storey with ABC News. A 47-year-old man accused of murdering his former partner on the state's mid-north coast will remain in custody after a brief court appearance today. Nikita Jago reports.
1: 31-year-old Megan Tangi was taken to hospital after emergency services were called to her home on Gore Street in Port Macquarie on December 27. She died hours later from multiple serious injuries. Yesterday, police arrested a 47-year-old man on a houseboat in Port Macquarie. He was charged with Miss Tangi's murder and assault. Police say Miss Tangi suffered blunt force trauma, which resulted in her death. The arrest comes after extensive investigations and medical examinations. The alleged offender remains behind bars and he'll front bail court today.
0: ACT Policing and the Australian Federal Police have accepted five recommendations in full and three in principle from the ACT Ombudsman's report into the mistaken arrest of a teenager in Wooden last year. Caitlin Maloney reports.
2: While the ACT Ombudsman found racism was not a factor in the mistaken arrest of a 17-year-old Aboriginal boy at gunpoint on a bus last November, Chief Police Officer Scott Lee has promised to adopt a clear definition of racial profiling as recommended. The Ombudsman also recommended police describe people of interest using objective language rather than racial descriptions, calling the police's description of the boy outdated and stereotypical. But Australian Federal Police Association President Alex Caruana argues using racial descriptions is a quick way for police to share information, saying it's not inherently racist.
0: Thousands of New South Wales prison officers have walked off the job in protest after an inmate accused of brutally bashing one of their colleagues was released from custody. Sarah Gerethy reports.
3: The union representing prison officers says the attack by an inmate at John Moroney Correctional Centre near Windsor in July left the officer with a broken eye socket, broken nose and missing teeth. The Public Service Association says the inmate was granted bail yesterday on other matters without being charged over the alleged new assault, and outraged officers voted to walk off the job this morning. Corrective Services says any decisions regarding charges are a matter for police, but staff are right to expect inmates who assault them in the workplace to be met with the full force of the law. It says all correctional centres remain secure and appropriate care and essential services continue to be provided for inmates.
0: And in news just in, a man has now been charged over the alleged assault at the centre of the walkouts. Police say they arrested the man at around 11 this morning and took him to Blacktown Police Station, where he was charged with causing grievous bodily harm. Sydney Trains says it's investigating a snapped cable that caused delays across the network this morning as all services start to come back online. The T1 North Shore line and T9 Northern line were mostly impacted by the fault. However, services are expected to be restored to a normal timetable ahead of this afternoon's peak. CEO Matt Longland says repairs are now complete on the snapped cable, which created a dangerous sag in the overhead lines.
4: This cable was not a power line. It wasn't carrying any current. It wasn't part of the overhead line that the train connects to. It was a cable that was supporting a structure that maintained the tension in the line. So it was a different piece of infrastructure, but it shouldn't have failed.
0: Pakistani negotiators say they've made significant progress in talks with Iran that focused on a path to peace with the US and Israel. Linda Groen reports.
5: The Pakistani military says they talked about how to prevent a further escalation of the conflict, ways to reach a negotiated settlement, and the reopening of the vital oil shipping channel, which has been effectively blocked by Iran since the war began. The comments come after the US slapped a range of fresh sanctions on Iran and issued a stern warning to the country doing business with them.
0: To sport, in South Sydney, fullback Mac Duffy says it was emotional to hear that Jai Arrow will get the opportunity to reach the 100 games milestone for the club. Arrow was forced to medically retire earlier this year after being diagnosed with motor neuron disease, but special allowances have been made to allow the 31-year-old to take part in the opening seconds of the Rabbitohs' final two games of the 2026 regular season, taking him to triple digits for South Sydney. Duffy says it will be a special moment.
6: Just such a wonderful thing to do, I think. We heard that only 66 players have played 100 games for South, and he'll obviously be the 67th, but I think he deserves it, and he's a great guy, and I'm sorry before him.
0: Widespread showers or rain across southern, western and central areas extending to the northeast while clearing from the far northwest. Cloudy with showers in Sydney this afternoon, a partly cloudy day tomorrow with a chance of morning showers and a possible storm with a top of 20, and then partly cloudy on Thursday with a top of 19. That's the latest ABC News at 3:05.
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8: Hey there, did you miss the rain today? If you were hoping for some, my garden's looking a bit dry, I must say. Tomorrow, there's another chance, a high chance indeed, of more showers and even a thunderstorm or two. Happy Tuesday, hoping you've had a great day, dry or otherwise. Now, what do you know about managing your money? And I wonder how you learned that. I've got to admit, I could still learn a thing or two. But I wonder, do you get any education from school around financial literacy? It's on the curriculum in other places, in New Zealand, Ireland, Finland, the UK. But there are concerns from industry observers here in Australia that now we've dropped the ball. There used to be better offerings in schools compared to now. So you'll hear more on that in a moment. I wonder, how did you learn your most important financial lesson? I'd love to hear from you. You can text us on 0487 99 1233. Also, here's a question for you. What's Australia's most expensive artwork? It's just left Canberra for the first time in more than 20 years. It cost taxpayers back in the 70s more than $15 million in today's money, and it's valued now at $500 million. So a pretty handy investment, as it turns out, by Gough Whitlam. Jackson Pollock's Blue Poles has left the building. We'll dig into its extraordinary, controversial political history later this hour. But here's some Huey Lewis and the news with the power of love.

0: Hugh Lewis in the news with the power of love at 10 past 3. I don't know, have you seen that documentary about We Are the World? So it's, I can't remember which platform it's on, but it's a documentary about the American version of Live Aid that was set up by Michael Jackson and Lionel Richie. And Huey Lewis is part of that, and he's really kind of comes across really well because he says he walks into that room and he's a kind of a junior rock star at that point. And there's, you know, Tina Turner and Bruce Springsteen and Ray Charles, and he's standing there terribly nervous. And then when he steps up to sing his line, he's got such a great voice. It's a beautiful, beautiful moment in that documentary. So if you have an interest in that story, then look out for it. It's 12 past 3 on ABC Newcastle Drive. Up shortly, wondering whether financial literacy should be part of the school curriculum. We'll explore that next.
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0: So we're checking the text line. We'd love to hear your stories about how you learned about money. Was it at school? Was it from your parents maybe when you got your first job? But there are calls today for a greater focus on financial literacy in the school curriculum. Nicole Pedersen McKinnon is a financial educator and the host of the Minted Kids podcast. Hi, Nicole.
3: Hey there, Kylie.
0: So listen, are Aussie kids falling behind when it comes to financial education? I'm wondering, were things better in the past and they're not as good now? What's happened?
3: Oh, look, sadly they are. So, yeah, it's really interesting. There's kind of this global movement towards making money lessons mandatory in schools, but Australia's kind of let this fall off the agenda somehow. That really happened in about 2022 when responsibility for this kind of was swept from ASIC to Treasury in some kind of government reorganisation. But meanwhile, we've got New Zealand introducing compulsory money lessons from next January, the UK from 2028, Ireland, Finland, 30 states in America already have them, usually all the way up to year 10 and usually in social sciences. But right now here, there's nothing happening to get those compulsory lessons in.
0: So what do you think kids should be learning, Nicole?
3: Oh, I always say it's more about attitude than aptitude, right? And this is why I think it needs to start really early. I think it needs to be from sort of K to year 10 so that you can do this build, because we all know as adults, like, the knowledge decay is real and we forget things we used to know and have to look them up, etc. But the attitude to money is something that's going to stand, you know, our little ones in the best stead, particularly because they're going to be the targets, and they are the targets as soon as they leave school, of all this funky tech, you know, the actual goal of which is to kind of clip their ticket and make money from them and kind of shrink the money that they have, you know, rather than grow it. So, and you know, all the way through scams, of course, they're just dealing with a much more complex world. Mm. So, you know, there's the basics like superannuation and taxation and getting your first loan, perhaps if you want a loan, buying your first car and saving for that, and maybe getting a loan for a house. Amid the housing pressures as well, of course, there's all those basics. But then there's kind of just the calculations of understanding the power that you have from saving and compound interest.
0: I mean, these days, Nicole, of course, we're moving toward a cashless society if we're not already there. Has that contributed

0: doesn't run out. And that's a real kind of talking challenge, is to, you know, when you're tapping at every checkout and it looks like this fairy tale where you just get to, you know, wave this magic wand and then bag the goods and take it home and no one gets to see the evil bill, you know, potentially if it's on credit at the end of the month, you need to really explain what's happening. And anything that can make that process salient, and I really recommend going back to some form of cash with kids as well, is really, really key.
1: I mean, I do wonder about, you know, banks used to be a complete black box, I think, especially for kids, right? If you were lucky, you got your starter bank account through school. I remember the Commonwealth Bank used to be, we all had our little bank books and there were bank accounts open. But apart from seeing the money going in and seeing it coming out, there wasn't a lot of information. But now if you're on a banking app, you can learn a lot about the kind of spending that you've engaged in, you know, how much money's going out, how much money's coming in. I mean, in some ways that information is easier to access, isn't it, than it used to be?
0: Yeah, look, you've got a really good point. I mean, school banking was banned in the early 2020s as well. I think it was 2022 too. And I support that because I don't think there's a place for branded education, because the fact is that, you know, kids are susceptible to marketing, particularly at those early ages when school banking was a thing. And that is a customer acquisition funnel. So I think education that's independent is really important. However, there are fabulous kid-tastic tools on lots of the banking apps and lots of other apps as well that really do help kids learn about money. And again, it's about making it salient, particularly when it comes to targeting goals and their progress towards goals. You know, little celebrations when you split the money between all your different targets for that saving are things that really reinforce good behavior. And, you know, evidence-based, we know that they create these long-term habits, which is what we're trying to do with our kids.
1: Nicole, Eddie has written in rather cheekily to say, look, it sure should be taught in schools. Maybe Chris Bowen, Chris Minns and Albo could sit up the front, listen and reapply for their jobs. So, there are some opinions out there about this, Nicole. So what are the next steps? If we wanted to change this, is there a strategy that simply hasn't been put in place, or do we still need to do more work on it?
0: Yeah, so we have this very specific thing in Australia, of course, which apart from the fact that it's fallen off the agenda, is a massive obstacle, and that's federation. So we got 6 states and 2 territories that need to agree before a national curriculum change. Also, the curriculum is, of course, crowded. So something has to go for something to be added. So we do face difficulties. I mean, New Zealand is getting this kind of, you know, very emphatically and very quickly, because it became an election issue last election, and that mobilised public support for it. The education minister committed to doing it, and now it's getting done. However, in Australia, it's not that simple. So that's why I wrote an open letter to the Prime Minister on Sunday in my column around the country. And I just said, look, if you could steer this, is what we need. We need to, you know, someone at the helm going, you know what, to all the states and territories, this is really important. We need to band together on this, because this is Aussie kids. And what's happening at the moment is that kids across the country are getting a patchy, different level of money smarts. There is some smattering in the Australian curriculum already, but it is possible to weave a wonderful path through it and miss out, which is exactly what my son did last year when he completed year 10. He'd had one money lesson in high school. So, you know, this is
1: there's a sense that we could do better, right? Nicole, listen, thank you so much for the chat. I appreciate it and appreciate your insights.
0: Absolute pleasure, Kylie.
1: Cheers. That's Nicole Pedersen-McKinnon. She's a financial educator and a host of the Minted Kids podcast, and you might have read her open letter that was printed in the weekend papers, talking about how important it is perhaps that there be a greater focus on financial literacy in the school curriculum. Coming up, for the first time in 20 years, Jackson Pollock's Blue Poles will be going on tour. The painting has quite the political history. We'll delve into that with someone who wrote a whole book about it shortly.

0: Desiree and Life from 1998. We've been talking about the money aspects of life already, indeed managing your money today, and whether or not there should be more financial literacy taught in school. I had a note from Brian in Maitland who says, the Commonwealth Bank used to be owned by the government, which is why school banking was done through the Commonwealth Bank. You're right, of course, Brian. It seems a long time ago now, but that is true. And Doug has called in. Good afternoon, Doug.
1: How would you be, mate?
0: I'm all right. How are you doing?
1: I'm a bit wet on the outside. I haven't been out in the rain, but
0: oh,
1: I'm
0: no.
1: good. I'm good.
0: All right. Yeah. I understand you've got some practical tips around teaching kids about money. Can you share them?
1: Well, there's two basic things. One thing is, if you get 20 bucks out to do something and you've got 5 bucks left, you know you've got $5. You know you've got to pull the handbrake on to slow down your spending. So don't use tap, tap, tap because you've got no idea what the compounding cost is.
0: Yeah.
1: The second thing that I've got, which is not really my idea, it's my daughter's idea actually, give her credit. Tell your kids or ask your kids, oh, how many hours or how many days do you have to work to pay for this? So when they hear, oh, I've got to work for a day to pay for this, it really starts to bring home to them the value of the dollar.
0: Doug, that's very familiar to me. My son's got a part-time job and I think it completely has changed the way he thinks about money, because where, as previously, you would have looked at something and thought, oh, well, that's $10, he now looks at it and thinks, well, that's close to an hour's work for me. Is this really worth it? So, yeah, 100%. That's a great way of thinking about it. Thanks for calling in.
1: Thank you very much. I hope we get rid of tap and go. I don't like
0: tabs. All right. Cheers, Doug. Thank you. There's Doug calling in from Maitland, reflecting on that conversation we were having about financial literacy with our guest, Nicole. And she was saying, a bit like Doug, that she thought that the tap, tap, tap is a little bit diverting, really, for kids, and it maybe is easier for them to understand if they're dealing in cash. Now, coming up next, for the first time in 20 years, Jackson Pollock's Blue Poles will be going on tour. The painting has quite the political history. That comes next.

0: Are there any winners in the cost of living crisis? Has gambling become our national sport? How much more can our farmers survive? What's causing the algal bloom? Can we afford the energy transition?
1: Questions, they've never been more important. So the one thing we'll never question is our duty to keep asking. ABC News, keep asking.
2: So Jackson Pollock's blue polls. Are you a fan or not quite sure what all the fuss is about? Even as I've been introducing the fact that we're going to be chatting to Tom McElroy soon about this, Jeff has texted in saying, blue polls is actually worthless unless we find a buyer and sell it. So it turns out it's still quite the divisive painting. It was purchased by the Australian government in 1973 for a hefty sum. I think it works out to more than $15 million in today's money. And it holds pride of place at the National Gallery of Australia, if not in the heart of Jeff. Jeff, it is worth apparently now $500 million. So maybe it wasn't such a bad investment. It is, though, importantly, going on tour for the first time in more than 20 years. And thankfully, we've got Tom McElroy with us this afternoon. Good afternoon, Tom.
3: Kylie, nice to be with you.
2: You too. So when you're not being political editor for The Guardian Australia, you write books. Indeed, you wrote a fantastic book about blue polls. Take us through, for those of our listeners who don't recall the scandal, the drama at the time, why was the purchase of it so controversial?
3: Well, drama is a great word. The Whitlam government surprised the country, I think you would say, in 1973 when they spent $1.4 million on this painting. It's a massive abstract expressionist painting by Jackson Pollock. It was painted in the 1950s in his studio on Long Island. And the controversy, the drama, was because while they were setting up the National Gallery collection here in Canberra that would come maybe a decade later, the view was that this was a huge price to pay. At the time, it was the most ever paid for an American work of art. Australian artists and cultural commentators here believed that the money should instead be spent on Australian-made art instead of importing something from America. And it fed into the already running controversy that the Whitlam government was profligate with taxpayer money, that their priorities were a bit askew. And I argue in the book that it helped feed into the political crisis that some years later would eventually turn into the dismissal.
2: So, Tom,
3: it's quite the drama.
2: What was Gough Whitlam saying? What was the government saying at the time when they had so much heat over this? What was their response?
3: From when he was first elected in 1972, Whitlam had argued that if Australia was going to be taken seriously on the world stage, the government had to champion arts and culture, and that it was the national government's job to promote the cultural life of the country. So Whitlam said it's important that we have a national gallery worthy of world collections and that it have great artworks. And his view was that this was a great artwork, that it would put Australia on the map culturally, that it would bring people to Canberra, it would inspire them to be interested in the arts and to learn about this quite extraordinary character of Jackson Pollock. He is now recognised as one of the greats of 20th century art, you know, up there alongside someone like Picasso. However, at the time, he wasn't well known. On the day that the story leaked out, the Financial Review, my old paper, actually misspelled his name on the front page. That's how poorly known Jackson Pollock was.
2: Well, maybe they were making a point. Who's ever heard of this guy, Tom? Who's ever heard of him? We don't even know how to spell his name. Has the attitude, do you think, changed over the years? I mean, obviously, some of our listeners aren't convinced. But do you think more broadly there is a level of acceptance, if not pride, in Australia's ownership of this painting?
3: Yeah, well, your text message from Jeff and other people that talk to me all the time is indicative of a split that still exists. A lot of people don't like the painting. They think it costs too much. And people like Jeff argue, I think, that it's worth a lot, so perhaps we should use it as an asset and sell it. However, I would argue that the cultural investment has more than paid off. School children, tourists, people from all around the world come to see it, and it sits now in an incredible collection. It's really one of the crown jewels of the National Collection here in Canberra. It's going to be great when it goes on tour that people will see it for the first time in WA. And look, I would say that the investment has paid off. But I'm conscious that there are some people that you'll never convince. You know, they always say it's just paint thrown at the canvas. A child could do it. I don't understand it.
2: Yeah.
3: And they're valid points.
2: Yeah, or the value in it is selling it, is what, as Jeff was saying. I mean, how significant is the loan of the painting to the Art Gallery of Western Australia? I mean, it's not been out of the National Gallery in Canberra for more than 20 years.
3: Yeah, I think it's significant. It's going to be fascinating to see what the gallery is like missing Blue Poles. It'll be fascinating seeing it being transported over to WA. I think it's great it's going there. I was actually surprised that it wasn't included when it first arrived in Australia in the 1970s. It toured the state and territory galleries. It was in Sydney, it was in Brisbane, Melbourne, lots of places. And I guess I assumed that WA was included in that. There was actually a protest outside the gallery in Adelaide from artists who didn't support the purchase. So look, I think it's long overdue that this great asset would be shared with WA, and hopefully it means that we'll have good conversations about art. I always say any day that there's an artwork on the front page of a newspaper must be a good day.
2: Whether or not the artist's name is spelled correctly. Tom, listen, thank you so much. I know you've had a busy day, but we appreciate your time.
3: My pleasure. Thanks for having me.
2: Cheers. There's Tom McElroy, who is not only political editor for The Guardian Australia, but he also wrote a book about Blue Poles. I'll give you all the details of that book shortly. But it is time for the news, and Ben Clifford is here. Hi, Ben.
4: Good afternoon, Kylie. Here's what's making news this afternoon. Musicians in Australia will soon have to prove whether their songs have been created with artificial intelligence. From Friday, wholly AI-created music will be excluded from Australia's official music charts unless it's substantially human-made, doesn't raise manipulation concerns, or uses legal AI services. The Prime Minister will use a speech tonight to give more detail about the proposed national standards for new AI data centres. Anthony Albanese will tell a business council dinner the legislated standards for large data centres will focus on location along with energy and water. Hunter prison staff have walked off the job for the second time in 12 months, protesting against an alleged guard basher in northwest Sydney who was released from custody yesterday. Thousands of staff across New South Wales won't return to work until tomorrow morning as they voice their dismay at the decision. It follows a similar walk-off late last year when staff protested against a sentence handed down to an inmate who assaulted three guards at the Cessnock facility. Police have now confirmed the man has been arrested and charged with grievous bodily harm. And Newcastle NRL hooker Phoenix Crossland will miss this round's match against the New Zealand Warriors after undergoing minor knee surgery. The ABC understands the 26-year-old New Zealand representative player will aim to return to the field for the Knights' finals campaign. We'll have more on that team list for you very shortly. Kylie, I think it's dropping around 4 o'clock.
2: Okay, great. We'll keep you up to date with that. Thanks. Ben. So there's Ben Clifford with the news. I should just say that Tom McElroy's book, we were just talking about Blue Poles, is called Blue Poles, Jackson Pollock, Gough Whitlam and the Painting That Changed a Nation. If you're looking for it, it's probably in your library, if not your bookshop.

0: there doing the hard work. Hi, Dave.
1: Hi, good there, Kylie. Yes, more people in the water than out of the water on the beaches this afternoon. That rain started around about 1 o'clock. It's only been light, just barely scratching 1 mil on the rain gauges around here. Though I'm just starting to see some water coming out of the stormwater pipes now here at Merriweather. So it's just enough to soak everything here. We've got a very light wind, only 1 or 2 knots in that coming in from the north by northwest. The surf conditions are clean this afternoon. There's some nice little okay waves around, especially with the Groms heading up after school. They'll get a couple of nice little waves up around South Bar and Poganoskies and Newcastle Beach. If you're heading up for a surf now, it's a southeasterly swell. It's around about 2 foot, and the high tide, that'll peak at 6:36 this evening, 1.7 metres, so that will impact on the consistency later on as the day goes on. Water temperature's on 17 degrees here. As that eight's cloud, and looking at the radar, there's more rain heading our way. Down at Swansea, north by northwest winds at 10 knots. The bar is calm. Half meter seas and swell. The pressure there, 1,018 at 18 degrees. Up at Port Stephens, a westerly at 3 knots. Inside water slope. Consistent break on the shoals. Only a small one though. Barometer's dropping there to 1,016. 19 degrees and 10 nautical miles. Tomorrow morning we'll have some offshore winds which will freshen. A high tide will be early at 7:15, 1.35 metres, and we're expecting a bit of a southerly change by about midday tomorrow, and that'll bring some swell in for the back half of the week, I should say. But yeah, up here this afternoon, small and clean, and a couple of okay little waves coming through at times, though not terribly consistent.
0: Wonderful. Dave, thank you so much for that.
1: Okay.
0: Stay dry. Bye-bye. There's Dave. Bye-bye. Dave Anderson up at Merriweather. Sorry, the line was a little bit dodgy today, not as clean as normal, but hopefully you could hear him loud and clear all the same.
2: Weather.
0: So cloudy and a very high chance of rain today, as well as the chance of a thunderstorm in the Upper Hunter. The winds have been north to northwesterly, 15 to 25 kilometres an hour, but should be becoming a bit lighter in the evening. Daytime maximum temperatures up around 22 degrees, which is might be why Dave Anderson has been seen people actually swimming at the beach today. Tomorrow, partly cloudy with a very high chance of showers, most likely in the morning and afternoon. Again, that chance of a thunderstorm. Light winds and overnight temperatures falling to between 11 and 14. During the day, though, back to temperatures between 17 and 22. The current temperatures in Nobby's, Lake Macquarie, Maitland, if you're in Tocal, Williamtown or Cessnock, it's 18 degrees. Merriwar is 16. Scone is 17. And Murrurundi is 13.
2: Traffic.
0: Time for traffic with Bronwyn Martin. Hi, Bronwyn.
3: Hello, Carly. Do slow down and take extra care on the roads in the wet. Seeing some fairly heavy southbound traffic down Toronto Road through Wood Rising and Fennel Bay to Toronto. Through Tomago, the traffic building southbound down the Pacific Highway to Hexham Bridge. And there's also some westbound queuing along Tomago Road to the highway. Heavy traffic as well on the New England Highway through Taro as you head towards Beresfield. But once you're at Beresfield, the M1 is looking okay down to Morisset. It's also slow westbound on Newcastle Road through Jesmond as you head towards the inner city bypass. At Lochinvar, there's some heavy westbound traffic on the New England Highway and slow too down the highway from Ricks Creek to Singleton. To the public transport, a handful of Central Coast and Newcastle line trains running around 10 to 15 minutes late. That's after issues with the overhead wiring at Chatswood this morning. Trains on the Hunter line are to time. You can also check the latest using a transport app or transportnsw.info, and the traffic information is at livetraffic.com.
0: Thanks, Bronwyn. There's Bronwyn Martin from the Traffic Management Centre. Coming up, can you believe it's almost the end of winter? It does feel like it, doesn't it? Next, Nathan Cooper will be in with some recipe inspiration for the season ahead. Firstly, though, a little bit of Richard Clapton.

0: Richard Clapton and Girls on the Avenue coming up very shortly. I'm afraid we're saying goodbye to a Drive Time regular, but not before he shares a critical spring dish recipe with us. That's Nathan Cooper shortly.
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0: So, is it indeed time to pack away the soup pot and your cookbooks full of hearty winter recipes? Can we finally say goodbye to pumpkin and pearl barley? Just saying. Because spring is on the way. For some seasonal cooking inspiration, Nathan Cooper, Hunter Valley chef is here. Hi there, Nathan.
4: Hi, Kylie.
0: So, a classic primavera pasta. It's simple, isn't it, really?
4: It is, and it's really quite quick as well. So there's like a million different ways to do it, but I'm just going to run you through how I like to do it. It's really like a 10-minute job, you know. And
0: I love a 10-minute dish, don't you worry.
4: Absolutely. It's literally translates to spring, primavera. And, you know, that lovely sort of change in the weather over the weekend was really nice reminder that it's upon us. So I don't know if you've noticed Australian asparagus is back on the shelves in the supermarket over the last couple of weeks. I like to sort of, you know, focus on that and, you know, do some fresh herbs. So I would sort of typically start with your water boiling, you know, and when you throw your water in, if you're just using like a normal dried pasta, that's when it's sort of time to start. So get a nice big pan, a bit of olive oil and some butter, and probably more than you sort of think you're going to need as well, because that's going to sort of help to really dress that pasta. And I would like liken it to, it's more like dressing a salad to me, as opposed to having a big, heavy, thick sauce.
0: Okay, that's a good way to think of it.
4: Yeah, and that's why you want to sort of go half butter and olive oil, and then just get that nice and low, get a nice head of garlic in there, a couple of cloves, and then have everything finely sliced and ready to go straight into the pan. So that's the key here. So you probably chop it all up like in the space that it takes for the water to come to the boil. But I would go with asparagus, some baby peas, and some of those beautiful little zucchinis coming through. Bit of fresh parsley and basil, and maybe a pinch of rocket or something like that, you know, if you've got some baby spinach. But, you know, you can use whatever you got, like, you know, mint or dill or some broad beans or some broccolini or whatever, really. But I sort of just stick to the peas, the asparagus, the zucchini, and the parsley and the basil. So, and once that sort of garlic sort of sautés off lightly, then just throw everything in and then turn the heat back up. So what you want to do is not burn the garlic, but you sort of want to get that cooking and get it nice and aromatic. Mm. And you've literally sort of got a few minutes to go on your pasta, so throw that all in and just turn it up to high and give it a good hit with cracked pepper. It's really, really important to really season this one quite well, and a bit of sea salt, and then throw your herbs in at the last minute. And once you've done that, I like to add a dash of the pasta water just to sort of thin that down, and then give it a really nice, good sort of heaped tablespoon of creme fraiche, and let that water sort of really thin that down.
0: So that's what makes it a little creamy, a little bit more kind of luscious looking, because you've added that last ingredient.
4: Yeah, exactly. So some people add cream or not, you know, but I think just, you know, the creme fraiche, you really, it's all about the freshness of the ingredients, you know, and just keeping it nice and simple. So like, or, you know, some people like to add ricotta in it as well. But I think the most important thing to sort of finish it off with is a touch of lemon zest. And that really just makes it, everything come together nicely and just pop. And it just plays off that creme fraiche. And then you get the sweetness and the freshness of all of those beautiful green vegetables, you know.
0: This is what I love about your ideas, Nathan, is that you take a very simple dish and you just seem to have two or three key ingredients that really elevate it into something that I would not have thought of, the lemon zest, but I can imagine in my mind, I can imagine how delicious that would be. So that's such a great idea.
4: Oh, thanks. It really does work well, and it just sort of changes the dynamic of it, you know. So it's instead of having it all be, like you sort of said, you know, like at one kind of level, like you're attacking your palate from different angles, right? So you know, you got the sweetness, the freshness, the saltiness, you know, a bit of zing from the pepper. And, you know, I really love to serve this with a nice piece of pan-seared chicken or fish, or maybe even just some garlic prawns or something like that, you know, just to sort of really make it a meal. And, you know, obviously, depending on what you were serving with, but you could mix it up with some nice Persian feta and just sort of have some big chunks of that going over the top of it, and that'll play in with the lemon really beautifully.
0: And it does feel like it resets the clock, doesn't it? I mean, it's so far away from what we've been doing with our you know, slow cookers and our soup pots, you know, that freshness of a quickly seared, you know, asparagus, peas, all those fresh vegetables. How delicious.
4: Yeah, absolutely. And, you know, if you're going to have, you know, like a nice sort of chicken breast or some chicken thigh with some herbs or something like that over the top, you know, sort of cook that off and sort of time it to sort of be ready to rest as you're putting your pasta on. You know, and that way, if you've got that sort of 8 to 10 minutes for the chicken to rest, it'll just really sort of be quite nice and soft, you know, like that liquid will go back through the piece of chicken. And it's important to rest that like you would a steak as well. So
0: amazing. Listen, Nathan, thank you. And I want to say a big thank you to you for your contribution to this show over the past 2 years. You've been here much longer than I have, but I know that the ABC Newcastle team really appreciates you and the time. You know, you've got a busy full-time life in kitchens and thinking up inspiring ideas for your restaurant and running a business, and I really appreciate that you kept finding time for us, and it was something, it's something that's really brought a lot of value, not only to us, but also to the listeners. So we really appreciate it and wish you well.
4: Thanks, Kylie. It's been fun.
0: Good. And we've learned something, I've got to say. My cauliflower cheese is singing, Nathan Cooper, and
4: fantastic.
0: That is all down to you. Listen, thank you. Take care.

0: Thanks.
1: Cheers.
0: Bye.
1: Bye-bye. So that's Nathan Cooper, long-term resident drive program chef from the Hunter Valley, who is finishing up today, but not before he gave us that delicious sounding classic primavera recipe, which I've got to say may well be on my table tonight at the rate we're going. Here's some Kim Carnes with her Bette Davis eyes.

0: Kim Carnes, Bette Davis, Eyes from 1981 at 6 minutes to four on ABC Newcastle Drive.
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0: So the ABC TV Backroads crew heads to Nimbin in northern New South Wales this week. Guest presenter Miff Warhurst takes a look behind the community's hippie stereotype, which was established in the 1970s when the Aquarius Music Festival came to town.
6: Gerties! Gerties! Come on, Miff, have a go.
2: What do I say?
6: Gerties! A bit louder.

0: Let's milk.
1: All right, come on, let's get it done.
0: Oh, look, you're a natural.
1: All this beautiful milk, and that from the cows milked earlier, is turned into this. This looks beautiful. What have we got here?
2: We've got a...
1: And I get to meet its creator, Kerry's partner, Paul, and learn a surprising fact about cheese making.
2: It's hard on your body. It's physical work. So we turn, 1,000 litres of milk a day into 100 kilos of cheese. Yeah, so that's a lot of physical movement.
1: You too, you've got the last dairy farm in Nimbin. What happened to all the dairy farms?
2: Well, in the 1970s, this area is mainly a cream-producing area. That market stopped and everyone went into bulk milk, selling milk into the city market, and that was an expensive process, so a lot of farmers just decided it wasn't worth it and they got out.
1: So was that at the same time the Aquarius Festival happened?
2: And a lot of the students and people that came decided not to leave. So, hence the start of Nimbin's alternative history, I guess.
0: Come on, girls.
1: So when did you two come here?
3: 2002.
2: That's funny because when we moved to town, it was two men rearing three boys on the side of a mountain with 100 goats, and we were the most normal thing in town.
1: I love that.
3: Still are.
2: Still are. Yeah.
3: But Nimbin, as you've seen, you'll see Nimbin is a very interesting place.
2: Everyone thinks it's just hippies and farmers, but there's actually an amazing variety of people. There's retired stockbrokers, there's journalists, there's people like us, there's just people living their 9-to-5 life. There's a whole lovely mix of people.
1: The old butter factory on the edge of Nimbin's village is a lovely remnant of Nimbin's dairying past. Nowadays, it captures Nimbin's creative

0: Okay. I think I'll leave a teensy gap between myself and Bobo while I find out about tonight's happening.
1: We've got an event which is called Sonic Bloom, and it's a dance party. It's a it happens every solstice, so it's four times a year.
0: And guess what? It continues a tradition established by Nimbin's countercultural roots.
1: It's an extension of the Aquarius Festival of 1973, and it features, you know, the creativity, the community, sense of community. We all love to get together and have a good party.
0: I'm down with that.
2: Sounds like a great watch, doesn't it? You can join Miff Warhurst calling in the goats on Backroads Thursday night from 8 o'clock on ABC TV and ABC iView. We're going to be going to the news fairly shortly, but coming up after that, it's the blueprint for a big part of the Hunter, guiding the future shape of several suburbs across three councils. And all three want you to have a say about that, so there'll be more on that next. Also ahead, it's that time of the NRL season where experts and fans alike become mathematicians. The Knights want to secure a home final. We want them to get there. How does the equation look, though, especially when they're facing the league-leading Warriors? The red and blue team list out shortly. Who's in and who's out very soon?
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4: Adam Story with ABC News. Chronic understaffing is being partly blamed for the disruptions to train services on the North Shore line this morning. Services between Gordon and Chatswood are bouncing back after an issue with overhead.

0: Ed Wiring required replacement buses this morning. The Electrical Trades Union says the issue can be linked to a worker shortage in the team responsible for critical overhead infrastructure works. The union's Jesse Saville says there's funding for 90 roles, but 23 of them are vacant.
1: Sydney Trains can't attract skilled workers. And when they do attract the skilled workers, they can't retain them because they refuse to address the decline in wages. A qualified overhead worker can earn much more in a private contracted space.
0: The ABC is seeking comment from Sydney Trains. Thousands of prison officers have walked off the job in protest after an inmate accused of brutally bashing one of their colleagues was released from custody. The union representing officer says an officer at John Moroney Correctional Centre near Windsor was left with a broken eye socket, broken nose and had his teeth knocked out during the alleged assault in July. Prison officers voted to strike this morning after the inmate they believe was responsible was granted bail yesterday on other matters without being charged over the assault. Hours after the vote, police arrested the man and took him to Blacktown Police Station where he was charged with causing grievous bodily harm. A warning, this next story includes references to alleged indecent assault. And a colleague of Alan Jones has told an indecent assault trial that a joke about the broadcaster being coupled with a younger colleague at a lunch was not about the pair having a romantic interaction. Ethan Ricks reports.
2: A former colleague of Alan Jones, known as Complainant C, alleges the radio host placed his hand on his groin during a group lunch in 2008. C told the trial another lunch attendee, Jason Morrison, saw Mr. Jones with his hand under the table and was involved in jokes made about C copping a feel. Mr. Morrison, a former radio host, denied seeing Alan Jones with his hand under the table or hearing that specific comment. He accepted that someone made a joke about C being coupled up with Mr. Jones at the lunch, but said there was no romantic connotation and that it was just light-hearted banter about the seating arrangement. Alan Jones has pleaded not guilty to all 22 charges.
0: Disgraced celebrity agent Ralph Carr has been sentenced to 6 years jail for the rape and sexual assault of a woman in his Melbourne home. Alexandra Alvaro reports.
3: The trial heard the 66-year-old groped the woman and then raped her in his bedroom in 2023, the attack ending after she punched him in the face and called him a rapist. Today, in handing down a six-year sentence, Judge Frank Gucciardo described Carr's conduct as predatory, abhorrent and opportunistic. Carr shedding tears as he listened via video link from prison. The rapist was once an influential figure in the entertainment industry, representing top musicians and athletes. He was able to keep his name out of the press as the case moved through the courts due to a suppression order granted on mental health grounds. He maintains his innocence and has confirmed he will appeal.
0: Queensland has recorded its second case of H5 avian flu with a dead seabird testing positive on the Sunshine Coast. Ned Hammond reports.
4: The wild shearwater was found at Castaways Beach. Biosecurity officials have confirmed the dead bird returned a positive result last night following initial testing for H5 bird flu. Samples have been sent to the CSIRO to confirm the result. It's the second case of bird flu identified in Queensland after a bird tested positive for the disease at Moreton Island in late July. South Australia has seen mass bird mortality events, and this week a seal became the first mammal with a confirmed case. Primary Industries Minister Tony Perrott says the government's top priority is protecting the state's poultry sector.
0: The federal court has found that dating site eHarmony has breached consumer law by misleading consumers about its online dating memberships. It's in relation to statements that it offered free dating, the automatic renewal of memberships and the failure to display accurate prices. The consumer watchdog, the ACCC, commenced legal action in 2023 after receiving hundreds of complaints about eHarmony since 2019. eHarmony says it's carefully reviewing the judgment, adding it's made several changes to improve the transparency of its offerings. And Pakistan says there's been significant progress in talks with Iranian leaders in Tehran, focusing on a path to peace. The Pakistani delegation is being led by the country's army chief. His discussions with the Iranian president and foreign minister have focused on measures to prevent further escalation, the reopening of the Strait of Hormuz, and ending the conflict. Widespread showers or rain across southern, western and central areas and extending to the north. Moderate falls across the western slopes and ranges. Cloudy in Sydney for the remainder of the afternoon. Partly cloudy tomorrow. The chance of morning showers and a possible storm, a top of 20. Partly cloudy Thursday and 19. It's 4:05.
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7: Hello. Thanks for joining me here on Drive on what's turned into a bit of a damp Tuesday, hasn't it? still. It's all sunshine in here. Coming up this hour, a plan for part of the Hunter so big it spans three councils. Cessnock, Maitland and Singleton have released a blueprint for an area they expect to see major population growth in the coming decades. Now they want your say, so you'll hear more on that next. But I'm sure you'll have thoughts, and I'd be disappointed if you didn't. So remember the text line 0487 99 1233. It would be great to hear from you if you're affected by this. It's a pretty large parcel of land and a big plan along the way. So, yes, please do get in touch if you have some opinions, feelings, perceptions around this. Also on the way, nothing is certain in the NRL at this time of year, and the Knights do face a tough task this Saturday that could determine their fate in the finals. Brace yourselves. ABC reporter Bridget Murphy will have the very latest.

written by Ivor Davies. That was their debut single, Flowers. Can't Help Myself. Now, it's a plan for part of the Hunter so big it spans three councils. Cessnock, Maitland and Singleton have released a blueprint for an area they expect to see major population growth in the coming decades. Now they want your say. You'll hear

0: More from the Mayor of Cessnock next.
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0: Now, if you've been on the New England Highway between Rutherford and Brankston recently, you've probably noticed a lot more homes in the surrounding countryside, or what was countryside. It's a really big growth area, isn't it? And it's expected to get even bigger. So Maitland, Cessnock and Singleton councils have just released a plan to guide that growth, really. That's over a 15,000 hectare area and several suburbs. And now they want you to have a say about it. Cessnock Mayor Daniel Watton joins us. Hi, Daniel.
3: Hi, Kylie. How are you?
0: I am fine, thank you. Does this area of land have a name, or are we just calling it Annanbar to Brankston at this point?
3: Well, really, yeah, that's basically what it is at the moment. So Annanbar to Brankston, you call it A to B. So really it's the Annanbar to Brankston Regionally Significant Growth Area Structure Plan. So it's a mouthful, or the A to B RSGA, if you like acronyms.
0: Okay, and tell us about the plan broadly. What does it reveal?
3: Well, look, it's obviously really high level, and that's why it's really important to get the community's feedback. So effectively, it's about planning for growth from the outset. So as you mentioned at the top there, we're a fast-growing area. Mm. And across three council areas, one of the gripes with councils is the fact that infrastructure usually comes after, population growth, which is not always ideal. And this is one of those plans that we can really work with as a high-level oversight as to, you know, how can we get the amenities in place for the community as they come on. But, it's very high level.
0: And, Daniel, I mean, often the reason, I suppose, that is given for a failure to plan for infrastructure is that there are so many different authorities involved in making those kinds of decisions. So, you know,
3: yes,
0: where's the state government in this? Where's that the neighbouring council in this? Is that part of the reason why the three councils have come together to try and make sure that this happens in a coordinated and efficient kind of way?
3: Yes, 100%. That is essentially that's what it boils down to. So it is a large area, as you mentioned, so 15,000 hectares. The area is growing rapidly. Cessnock itself is up to about a population of about 72,000. Maitland's about 100,000. I think Singleton's about the 30K mark. But, yeah, with the rapid growth, we're going to need rapid infrastructure.
0: So just get a sense of the scale, Daniel. There's already been a lot more homes springing up in that area, haven't there, in recent years? I mean, I guess I'm thinking about Huntley, for example. But
3: yes. How
0: many more then could we see compared to where the population is now?
3: Well, again, high level. So across the whole area, so we're talking about 40-plus years here, but there is a potential projected population of about 177,000, which is huge. You consider that. That's the size of, I'd say, Geelong. So that is made up of approximately 68,000 homes. And then on top of that, you're looking at potential, you know, growth in employment. So there could be around 30,000 local jobs by 2066. These are, again, I'll keep going back to the whole thing of high level.
0: High level, what do you mean by that?
3: Well, high level, it's not set in concrete. So particularly with the fact that what's going to happen in 40 years, you know, you could plan for the best and expect the worst, I suppose. So when we're talking high level, it's not really getting down to the nuts and bolts yet. There's no, this plan is not about rezoning. It's about really what could happen and what we could look like staged appropriately across the council areas.
0: Kind of blue sky thinking, broad brush.
3: It's a little bit more than broad brush. It's the high level look. There has been a lot of work into it, but it's not down to the nuts and bolts yet.
0: Yeah. So let's zero in on, for example, infrastructure, just to talk in terms of practicalities.

0: along corridors, what needs to be conserved to make sure that we've got green space still, because we don't want to end up in an area where there's no green space. If we're expecting for a large population growth, we want to ensure that there's the right balance there, and there needs to be for biodiversity and things of that nature. So yes, all the above.
1: I mean, there's a lot of untouched land there, isn't there? So
0: There
1: understandably, you'd be
0: is.
1: looking at what you need to preserve there for environmental reasons. But I
0: 100%.
1: mean, it's a pretty critical junction, isn't it, in a way that within that area you've got three councils, you've got two major roads, you've got the Northern Rail line. I mean, there's a lot to interrupt there. So I guess it's about preserving what's already established and building on that.
0: Yeah, building on that and enhancing. I think one thing that I've witnessed and something I've advocated for recently is additional train services through the Hunter Line. So that's going through from Singleton into Newcastle, and particularly when we've got Huntly growing at such a fast rate. But it's really not that great or accessible at the moment. You've got about four times per day we can actually catch a train into Newcastle and back. It's not really accessible. And even the fact that, there's not great parking there. Going through the Greta station is still shared quite heavily, obviously, with the mines and ARTC. So what does that look like down the track if, that's no longer operational? What does that mean for the transmission in the area? And that's just one element talking about transport there. So then you bring in additional, commerce and other things like that, and schools and everything.
1: So how can people have their say, Daniel? How can they get their eyes on this? You know, what is planned and share what their responses are?
0: Yeah, no, 100%. So from the Cessnock City Council side of things, we have a website called Together Cessnock. So it's actually on public exhibition for 42 days. So that finishes on the 6th of October. There is also a number of information sessions as well. So if you reach out, there are webinars that are actually available. You can submit questions up to the 13th of September. There is pop-up stalls. I do encourage people though from well, all LGAs, all government areas can check it out, Together Cessnock, and they can check out the different pop-ups that are there. You can go in person. There are webinars there, so there's a variety of different ways, and there needs to be.
1: Amazing. It sounds like important stuff, Daniel, but thanks for sharing the information, particularly around those information sessions and the fact that now there's 42 days for you to have your say. And obviously, we're all invested in the future of this region, aren't we? So
0: Yes.
1: it's significant that these things land in the right way. Thank you so much for your time today.
0: Pleasure. Thank you, Kylie.
1: Cheers. So there's Daniel Wotton, who is, of course, the mayor of Cessnock, talking about, yeah, some pretty big ideas on the horizon for the land between Annanbar and Brangston. They're calling it A2B. I think maybe we might need to come up for a name for that area. If you want to share any ideas, you know the text line 0487 99 1233. I can't promise it'll stick, but maybe, you know, it's worth pitching your idea here and now. Why not? On ABC Newcastle Drive, we're going to Vienna with Billy Joel.

0: Billy Joel's Vienna off his Stranger album, or The Stranger, from 1977. Now, we were talking a moment ago with Cessnock Mayor about these plans for the land from Annanbar to Brankston and the kinds of issues that need to be addressed at this early stage before there is some fairly significant population growth there. I asked him about environmental considerations for the untouched land, and he talked about the need to make sure that, you know, that there is some preservation of green space. Gary has texted in saying it's not untouched farmland. Where is our food coming from? Gary understood. I wasn't suggesting that farmland and empty untouched land were the same thing, but I take your point that, of course, there is farmland there too. There is much to preserve, which is, I suppose, why it's so important that this planning stage is widely participated in, and people get to share their opinions about what it wants to see or what we want to see that area become. Coming up very shortly, their top four hopes are all but over, but the Knights are still very much in the hunt for a home final. They face a titanic task this weekend, though. We'll have the latest on their preparations next.
1: Those songs took me somewhere. We all have songs that soundtrack our lives. Songs that mean a lot.
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0: So the Knights play their last game of the regular season this weekend, and it's a doozy across the ditch against the league leading Warriors. And the odds are stacked against Newcastle, I've got to say, as it hunts for a home final after a fresh run of injury and those suspensions as well. Coach Justin Holbrook has just named his team for the clash, and ABC's Bridget Murphy joins us. Hi, Bridget.
7: Hey, Kylie.
0: So the big question, who is in, who is out?
8: Well, we'll start for the inclusions. We'll start with positive news, Kylie. The Knights will welcome back both Dane Gagai and Francis Menolelua to the side. So Dane Gagai, he plays in the centres. He's been out for a few rounds with a hamstring injury, a relatively minor hamstring injury, but the Knights erring on the side of caution with the veteran centre. But he will return this weekend for this clash with the Warriors, which is well-timed because there is a need for Fletcher Hunt, who has been filling in for Dane Gagai, to now fill in for Dominic Young, who is one of the outs. He has been suspended for a hip drop tackle in last round's game against Manly that left Tolu Kola injured. The other exciting inclusion is the return of Francis Menolelua. As I mentioned, he's been a powerhouse forward this season. He was stood down for a week for concussion. He had late concussion symptoms two rounds ago, had to go through the protocols, the very strict protocols that the NRL has in place, and had a week off. So he's nice and rested and recovered and has been named to return. So they're the ins. But Kylie, there is a very unfortunate out with Phoenix Crossland, who he will not be featuring in this match against the Warriors.
0: Okay. What are the Knights' chances then of seeing him again this season?
8: Well, yeah, so we heard from Newcastle today that essentially what's happened with Phoenix is he's had what they're calling a very minor knee surgery in the last few days. Okay. So in the game against Manly, he had one of his knees very heavily strapped, and I was on the sideline, and when he was subbed off, it was very sudden and he could barely walk. He was limping. So he's had what is called a meniscus clean out, essentially. Mm. So keyhole surgery, kind of tidy things up in there. He's had some issues with this knee before. So to kind of, I guess, clean up some of the injured tissue, make things a little bit better. And the Knights in their team list today have gone as far as saying that he will be fit to play in week one of finals. So it's okay. Not a will he, won't he. They're saying he is going to be back for the Knights' home, potential home semi-final.
0: So explain the equation this Sunday then. When this team does run out, the team that Justin Holbrook's just named, the top four is really only a mathematical chance, isn't it?
4: Yeah.
0: But what about a home final?
8: That's the main concentration, I think, for the Newcastle Knights. So the top four finish, you know, we hear it time and time again, clubs can't win the competition from outside the top four. I mean, one club one day will do it, but it hasn't happened in the modern NRL as of yet. So if the Knights were to make the top four, it would be by an absolute miracle. They would need to basically win by 1,000,001 points, and then someone would have to have a shock loss and for that to happen. So fifth is realistically the highest position they can finish. Now, they're currently in sixth. So if they win this week against the first place Warriors, who are chasing a minor premiership, they could move up to fifth. And also if the Sharks, who they're equal with on points, lose, that will really solidify that. But if they win and the Sharks win as well, they will solidify sixth position. If they lose, they're at risk of falling outside of that six. And the teams that host home elimination finals are fifth place and sixth place. So a win this round is very important.
0: Okay. And the women's team list is out to Bridge. They face a pretty tough road as well, don't they?
8: Yeah. So they're heading to North Queensland to face the Cowboys. It's been a really unfortunate season for the Knights women. They've had some mixed results and things have really slipped off at this point in the season. So they have named Lillianne White to play at fullback. She was named last week to start at fullback, but she has now been named again. And from what I understand is she will be playing this round. And also really excitingly, two debutantes, local debutantes that started last week with the Newcastle Knights, Charlie Larmett and Emily MacArthur, they've been confirmed to reappear after they had a really impressive debut last weekend. Of course, the Knights women missing out on that result against the West Tigers by 1 point. It was so close.
0: Oh, dear. Let's not reflect on that. Let's just think about the future. Bridget, thank you so much.
8: Thanks, Kylie.
0: Cheers. There's Bridget Murphy bringing us up to date with the team that Justin Holbrook has announced to run on to the ground this weekend. And also, yes, the maths. The maths isn't mathing, as my kids would say, when it comes to the Knights making that final. So wishing them well all the same. We've had a text from Gary in Maitland, a different Gary. This is reflecting on plans for this tranche of land, this big area of land between Annambar and Brankston, and where there's expected to be a population growth times 10. The current population by the 2060s. So we heard from the Cessnock mayor about the kinds of infrastructure that they were trying to get into place or at least consider in their planning. And Gary has written in to say, look, there's a half-built interchange on Lovedale Road with no

0: A westbound connections off-ramp, on-ramp to the Hunter Expressway. The roundabout infrastructure for it was built more than a decade ago. Transport infrastructure will have to be prioritised, he says, before and if any further residential development is to happen. So that's from Gary in Maitland, who agrees with the other Gary, who also texted in. It's a Gary heavy day. And the other Gary had texted in to say that he is concerned that there will be impacts on farmland. And he's asking, where is our food coming from? Oh, there is a lot going on. Thanks so much for your texts and your calls and your thoughts. Always appreciated. Ben Clifford is here now with the news headlines. Hi, Ben.
1: Gary, Kylie.
0: Can we call you Gary today?
1: Sure, why not? Let's roll with it. Let's make it a third.
0: Okay.
1: So, Kylie, making news, the Prime Minister will use National Cabinet to push the states and territories to support his plan to force data centres to use renewable energy, which Queensland and Northern Territory are against. Data centres currently use about 3% of electricity supplied to the grid, but the Australian energy market operator expects that to rise to 13% by 2036. Criminal cases involving three Sydney private school students charged over the alleged sexual assault of a 14-year-old girl have been adjourned until October. The three boys, two 14-year-olds and a 13-year-old, were charged earlier this month over an incident police allege took place in an eastern suburbs alleyway on July 22. A man has been charged with obscene exposure after allegedly stripping naked at a Newcastle dog beach. Police stopped the 50-year-old man in his vehicle as he attempted to leave Horseshoe Beach yesterday morning. Upon a search of the car, police allegedly located cannabis, 38 knives and an axe. And a man will face court next month after allegedly flying his drone near a rescue helicopter in Charlestown. The helicopter was en route to a medical emergency when the drone allegedly breached its airspace. No one was injured, but police allege the 46-year-old drone pilot threatened the crew's safety. Kylie, plenty of more local news on the way for you at 5 o'clock.
0: Thank you.
2: Traffic.
0: Hi, Bronwyn.
3: Hello, Kylie. The roads are looking fairly wet, so do slow down, take extra care. Through Hexham, there is some unusually heavy traffic on Maitland Road from Shamrock Street through to the Hexham Bridge and onto the New England Highway through Taro. Traffic also heavy southbound down the Pacific Highway through Tomago and along Tomago Road heading towards the highway as well. And there's also slow northbound traffic on the highway through Heatherbrae on the approach to Adelaide Street. Traffic still heavy through Wood Rising and Fennel Bay down Toronto Road and Main Road, and Newcastle Link Road looking fairly busy westbound through Cameron Park on the approach to Minmay Road. In the Upper Hunter, there's also some slow traffic down the New England Highway from Ricks Creek to Singleton. To the public transport, a couple of Central Coast and Newcastle Line trains running 10 to 15 minutes late after issues with the overhead wiring at Chatswood this morning. Trains on the Hunter Line, though, they are to time. You can also check the latest using a transport app or transportnsw.info, and the traffic information is at livetraffic.com.
0: Excellent. Thanks, Bronwyn Martin. There was Bronwyn from the Traffic Management Centre. Yeah, with a little bit of advice about going carefully today because there has been a bit of rain and the roads are a little slippery. So take care as you begin your journey home. Coming up on yesterday's program, you were hearing a nutritional perspective on the spike in bowel cancer, particularly among younger people. And there were lots of questions on the text line. So we're following that up today with a colorectal surgeon to understand better who's most at risk and why. So do stick around for that conversation if you can, please. Perhaps you're one of the people who texted in yesterday with questions we couldn't answer. We should be able to answer them today.

0: Katie Lang from her Ingenue album, Constant Craving, from 1992. You're on ABC Newcastle Drive. I'm Kylie Morris.
1: Saturday Breakfast with Scott Bevan.
2: And Naomi, you were in And Juliet,
3: yeah.
2: Very popular musical, and it was on at the Civic Theatre. What was that like?
3: Yeah, oh my goodness, it was so much fun. I had the best time at the Civic. And even I had so many friends that aren't from Newcastle who came and saw the show and were just saying how beautiful the Civic is. Mm. Like, I really think more people in the world need to be coming to Newcastle just to see the theatre, like go see something.
1: This is 12:33 ABC Newcastle.
0: Now, an increasing number of people in their 20s and 30s are being diagnosed with early onset bowel cancer. It's typically been perceived as an older person's disease, something, though, that many young patients and doctors are saying now has to change. Dr. Penelope De La Cavallari is a colorectal surgeon from Bowel Cancer Australia. Hello, Penelope.
4: Hello, Kylie. Thank you for having us.
0: No, that's okay. It's good to have you on. Tell me, how common now is it for younger people to be diagnosed with bowel cancer? We know that there's been a surge, there's been an increase in those numbers, but what does that mean in terms of how likely it is for a younger person to contract that bowel cancer?
4: Well, let's just put it into perspective. So 1 in 16 Australians develop bowel cancer in their lifetime. And out of these, that percentage, 1 in 9 of these people that develop bowel cancer are under the age of 50. And to put it in another perspective, that was 1 in 11 2 years ago. So it's becoming more and more common at very increasing rapid ways, which is not good news.
0: And is there a simple explanation an explanation that's easily communicated for why we're seeing such an increase?
4: Well, we wish we did have a simple explanation or one factor and then we'll avoid it and then that will be it, but unfortunately not. It is a combination of risks that we inherit from family and also those that we can modify with our lifestyle.
0: Mm. What are the risks to be aware of, Doctor?
4: So the first thing that we need to be aware of, and we also need to make sure that we get rid of that myth, is that being young doesn't mean that you have family history of bowel cancer. Only 30% of bowel cancers that are diagnosed in younger people than 50 actually have a family history of, you know, a dad or a brother or a sister or whatever not with bowel cancer. So knowing your family history is important. Knowing and doing your screening is important. So that's a modifiable risk. If you undergo the screening from the age of 45 every 2 years, you reduce your risk by 37% of developing bowel cancer. And then we have the modifiable ones that has to do with our diet and our exercise and the amount of milk or dairy products that we have. So all of those, you know, in Bowel Cancer Australia website, there's an excellent and a mountain of knowledge that people can look at and improve the risk.
0: So because it's primarily in the past been seen as an older person's kind of disease, does that mean that if you're a younger person and you're unwell, you're not necessarily looking out for the symptoms of bowel cancer?
4: We rationalize things a lot, human beings in general. And I think in particular, and we think in particular as surgeons and as doctors and people involved in Bowel Cancer Australia, that we rationalize them more when we're younger because we think that our age is protective for cancer. And it's not. Age is just a number and it really does not protect you. And it shouldn't also be a reason to be dismissed for further investigation. You know that we know that if you get that very important index colonoscopy early, you have an early diagnosis, you have an early treatment, and therefore a better outcome. So it's very important. And at Bowel Cancer Australia, we really advocate for that very quick, you know, early referral for colonoscopy, irrespective of your age. So if you feel that there's something different, that your body is not the same, that you have symptoms that we can talk about if we have some time around bowel cancer, then you should advocate for that colonoscopy. And if you feel that you need, we're not heard, then, you know, ask for a second opinion.
0: Penelope, I would like to take a couple of minutes to talk about those symptoms if we can, please, because we had a number of people, we talked about the issue on the show yesterday, and a number of people texted in with questions and a number of those were asking for, well, tell me, can we boil down the symptoms into something, you know, a list of three or a list of five? Can you give us a sense of what the critical symptoms are in your opinion?
4: So very, very easy way of remembering the word bowel. Each letter means a symptom. B is for blood in your stools. It never is normal, even if it is a small amount or if it's only on wiping or if it is bright red. It's never normal and needs further investigation. O is for an obvious change in your bowel habits. And that's those that, you know, you are usually regular once a day and suddenly you become more constipated and that stays for a couple of weeks. So you become more diarrhea and that stays for a couple of weeks. So persistent changes in your bowel habits need further investigation. W is for weight loss, and that can be associated with appetite loss that you cannot explain, or you're not on any medication to do on a special diet and suddenly you lose the weight. The letter E is for extreme tiredness, and this usually can be associated with either anemia or with a deficiency of iron in your blood. So it's important that that iron is not, that low iron is not diagnosed as a disease, it's a symptom of something, and it can be a symptom of bowel cancer. And lastly, the letter L, which is for lump or bloating, either in your tummy or on your bottom or feeling bloated in your abdomen. So all of those are very nonspecific. And to be honest, each of those can happen in a lot of things. But when they are together or they present one after the other, or they present together, it's important that you listen to your body and ask for help.
0: Can I ask too, I mean, you say that it's true, some of those symptoms, you can imagine it would be quite easy to confuse them with other things. So, you know, extreme tiredness as a younger person, if you're working very hard, you know, to lose weight and be extremely tired, you might put down just to the fact that you're leading a very busy lifestyle. But what you're saying is that in combination, these things could be telling you something.
4: Exactly. And if they're persistent, then, you know, the persistence is important. It's not that you're working on a project and you've been killing it for a couple of weeks and you've been really tired and then you bounce back. But if this is a tiredness that continues being present, even despite, you know, your life sort of going back to normal, that's not normal. You know, if you went out for a night and you had a dodgy kebab and you had a little bit of a diarrhea, you know, that's pretty normal. But if that persists for a week or two and comes and goes, that's not normal. So, you know, you need to know your normal to be able to know what is abnormal. So, you know, look at your poo. Make sure that you know when you wipe that you cannot see blood. There's no

0: or in the pan, that the consistency of your stools is normal. You know, it's important to talk about these things and break the taboo about them.
1: I understand that your organisation, Bowel Cancer Australia, is developing the world's first clinical guidelines for early onset bowel cancer. So is this for GPs, or is this for medical professionals who are dealing with young people who are complaining of these kinds of symptoms?
0: This definitely will be, the first target would be primary care or community care for general practitioners, specialists. But this will inform in the future formal guidelines and then becoming an Australian-wide, as we have for all the cancers, for, you know, breast cancer or for even bowel cancer. It's such a particular disease. You know, having bowel cancer, being diagnosed under the age of 50, we are seeing more and more research about it being a different disease. It's changed in the last 30 years. So we cannot paint with the same colors that we used to paint for people between 50 and 74. It's very important to continue that, but people under 50 diagnosed with bowel cancer, we need to make sure that we don't get dismissed and that the symptoms are diagnosed in a way that are guidelines so that everybody knows about them. Once you make a policy, it's much easier to follow.
1: And can I just confirm, you were saying that only 30% of young people diagnosed with bowel cancer have a family history of it. Is that right?
0: That's right. That is right.
1: Okay.
0: That's right.
1: All right, so a lot to look out for, and just to be aware of generally, and to be having conversations about. Thank you so much for your time, Doctor. We really appreciate it today.
0: You're very welcome. Thank you for having us.
1: That's Dr. Penelope De La Cavallari. She's a colorectal surgeon from Bowel Cancer Australia, talking about, it's fairly extreme numbers now, aren't they? One in nine, as many as one in nine people diagnosed with bowel cancer are under the age of 50, so some big changes there, and certainly some symptoms and conversations to be had in case you happen to notice anything that doesn't seem right to you. Definitely the encouragement from the doctor there is to have it investigated and make sure that you're doing regular monitoring and doing that screening at least from 45 every 2 years. I'm Kylie Morris. It's 12 minutes to 5. It is very good to have your company. Here's some music to take us closer to the news. We'll be right back.

0: Taylor Swift, I knew it, I knew you. That's from the Toy Story soundtrack. Oh, not the latest. Toy Story 5. Oh my gosh, so many. Anyway, it's a bit of a great collection of artists contributing to that. But that was written, back in, actually this year, but for the Toy Story 5 soundtrack. Now, I don't know, after a warm and sunny start, it did turn a bit wet in the Hunter this afternoon. I'm wondering what's next. And to find out exactly the right answer to that, I think we should probably talk to Tom Saunders. Hi there, Tom.
1: Hey, Carly. Good afternoon.
0: Good afternoon to you. What is your magical forecast telling us?
1: Well, yeah, you are right. It's been a little bit wet today. We have a low pressure system that's passing across southeastern Australia, so the rain's been very widespread across New South Wales and other states too. For the Hunter, it's been pretty light. We've sort of had an average fall of only 1 to 5 millimetres so far, a little bit heavier just on the far western outskirts of our district though. Now, we've hit 20 today for a maximum at Nobby's Head. That was still 2 above average, despite the cloud and the rain. That's due to northerly winds. Now, that rain will continue tonight. There's even a slight risk of a storm for the Upper Hunter, but the main cloud band will clear offshore tomorrow morning. So tomorrow will be partly cloudy, so a mix of sun and cloud. There's still a very high chance of showers in the early morning, but then easing back, although some showers lingering or even a possible storm right through the day tomorrow. Winds will be southerly turning southerly in the early afternoon, up to 20 kilometres per hour. And Newcastle, 13 to 20 for a temperature range tomorrow. Maitland, 12 to 21. And Scone, 11 to 21. Thursday, partly cloudy again, but just a slight chance of a shower in the morning and a high of 19 for Newcastle. Friday's looking sunny, light winds, a top of 22. Saturday, partly cloudy. Medium chance of showers just for the coastal fringe, but only a slight chance elsewhere. And Newcastle is heading for 19 degrees. And at this stage, Sunday looks mostly dry.
0: So, Tom, I don't mean to make a thing of this, but there were quite a few people swimming in Newcastle at the weekend and yesterday. And I know when I said 23 degrees, oh, it's warm enough to swim, you were horrified. But I just think we need to get you here and just get you in the water, don't we?
1: Yeah. Well, I'm happy to go in the water after Christmas Day.
0: Oh, no, not this again. All right, I'm going to start spamming you with photos of people swimming at these beaches just to try. Would you be persuaded if you thought that there were more people doing it, or is that just not an issue for you?
1: It's nothing to do with what other people are doing anyway. I don't like swimming in cold water.
0: Okay.
1: In fact, I was at my friend's place a few weeks ago, and we were sitting in the spa, you know, we were so comfortable and happy having a drink in the spa. And he's like, oh, let's jump in the pool, jump in the pool. He's trying to get me to jump in for 20 minutes. I'm not doing it.
0: Right, okay. All right, I'm going to stop because I feel like I'm harassing you now. So we're just going to leave it. But getting closer to the end of the year, we'll return to this conversation, Tom Saunders.
1: All right. I look forward to it, Carl.
0: Cheers. Thanks so much. There's Tom Saunders, the ABC meteorologist, telling us about the, it is spring-like weather, isn't it? But a bit of rain mixed in today too. I should say that we've had a few calls about bowel cancer and about colonoscopies and people choosing to go and get colonoscopies because of the fears that they had around their bowel health. Some people complaining of the cost associated with that, even when you do have private health insurance, and saying, look, it might be important to get, but there are out-of-pocket costs involved. So yes, it is a broader conversation, but the idea of testing certainly is something that our surgeon, who we had on earlier, was very strongly recommending, given the number of younger people now who are being diagnosed with bowel cancer. Here's U2 with The Streets Have No Name on 5 Minutes to 5.

0: You too, where the streets have no name. Thanks for joining us this afternoon on Drive. Coming up after the news, there is a big change coming to Australia's main music charts after a song produced with AI reached number 4 on 2 of those charts earlier this year. Artificial intelligence will soon be off the list. More on that soon. Also coming up, speaking of music, we're going to go a bit pre-AI and talk about some Aussie pop music divas, and we'd love your help with this one. ABC podcast producer and music guru Grant Walter joins us later in the hour. So dust off the albums, have a bit of a think about who your favourite divas are.
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3: ABC News, good afternoon, I'm Ben Clifford. Criminal cases involving 3 Sydney private school students charged over the alleged sexual assault of a 14-year-old girl have been adjourned until October after a children's court heard there have already been repercussions from being identified. The 3 boys, 2 14-year-olds and a 13-year-old, were charged earlier this month over an incident police alleged took place in an eastern suburbs alleyway on July 22. None of the accused can be legally identified due to their ages. The 3 remain on bail. Prison guards at Cessnock Correctional Centre have joined thousands of prison staff across the state, walking off the job to protest the release of an alleged guard basher. The strike was triggered after a prisoner who had allegedly assaulted an officer in northwest Sydney

0: was released from custody yesterday. It's the second time staff have walked off the job in 12 months, with Cessnock staff last striking in response to a sentence given to an inmate who assaulted three guards at the facility last year. General Secretary of the Public Sector Association, Stuart Little, says violence against prison staff is a growing trend.
1: In the back of the assaults that took place at Cessnock, and it's just a really volatile environment across the prisons at the moment, our members are incensed at what's happened and, they've taken industrial action.
0: Police have now arrested the man and charged him with grievous bodily harm. A man has been charged with obscene exposure after allegedly stripping naked at a Newcastle dog beach. Catherine James reports.
2: Police were called to Horseshoe Beach near Nobby's at around 9 o'clock yesterday morning following reports a 50-year-old man had driven onto the beach before standing naked near his vehicle. Officers stopped the man as he attempted to drive away. After searching the man's car, police allegedly located cannabis, 38 knives and an axe. Police allege the man also returned a positive drug test for cannabis and cocaine. He was charged with five offences, including willful obscene exposure in a public place and possess or use a prohibited weapon without permit. He was granted strict conditional bail and will face court again on Thursday.
0: A new report by the National Energy Regulator warns data centre demand could place excess pressure on the grid over the next decade as coal-fired power stations across the Hunter wind down. Courtney Yendall has the details.
3: Data centres are expected to draw as much power from the grid by 2036 as all homes in New South Wales and Victoria do today. That's according to the Australian Energy Market Operator's latest forecast. The surge in demand has raised concerns around the ability to provide reliable power, with Lake Macquarie's Eraring Power Station slated to close in 2029 and Bayswater at Muswellbrook not far behind it. The regulator projects growing energy shortfalls across the state. To tackle the problem, it says greater investment is needed in new energy infrastructure, including the timely delivery of renewables firmed up by storage and backed up by gas.
0: A man will face court next month after allegedly flying his drone near a rescue helicopter in Charlestown. Bridget Murphy has more.
4: The rescue helicopter was en route to a medical emergency last Sunday when a drone allegedly intruded its airspace 1,000 feet above Charlestown. Staff on board were able to continue with their job, but police allege the drone threatened their safety. Police attended a home in Wallsend yesterday, seizing a drone and allegedly finding about a kilo of cannabis. A 46-year-old man was charged with seven offences, including operating an unmanned aircraft in a way that creates hazard, and supplying a prohibited drug. He was granted conditional bail and is due to face court again in September.
0: In the NRL, Newcastle Knights coach Justin Holbrook has been forced to make several changes ahead of this weekend's clash with the New Zealand Warriors. Winger Dom Young and forward Tyson Frizzell have been suspended. They'll be replaced by Fletcher Hunt and Francis Manalalua, respectively. Centre Dan Gagai returns from injury. Hooker Phoenix Crossland is out. He had minor knee surgery. Harrison Graham will replace him in the starting side. 5'8" Fletcher Sharp says Crossland was already recovering at the club earlier today.
5: Yeah, Feeney's back in the LA. He's a worry old Feeney. He'll get on with it and move on. Just a little clean out, I think. Obviously not ideal, but I'm sure Feeney will do everything he can. He'll be back ready to go for week one of finals.
0: Briefly to finance, the Australian share market has lifted today as investors await tomorrow's inflation data that will inform the direction of interest rates. The ASX 200 has closed up 0.7% to end on 9,165. ABC News.
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8: Hello, I hope your Tuesday is going very well, even if it has been maybe a little damp. Thanks for joining us. There is a lot coming up this hour. We're leaning into the music, since it turns out AI is getting better and better at mimicking humans, especially when it comes to music. Now, Australia's main music charts have announced a ban on AI-generated songs starting this week. So we'll get the reaction from an artist shortly. Also coming up, we're going to be talking about Aussie divas, because why not? Can you think of a classic tune by an Australian pop or rock

Josh Hines and you. Let us know who you really like. You can text us on 0487 99 1233, or you can call on 1300 33 1233. I guess we're thinking about the songs when the party's going a bit quiet, or it's breakfast, everyone's left the house, and you just want someone who's familiar and who makes you feel great and powerful. These are the kinds of divas I think we're interested in hearing from. Music guru Grant Walter will be with us later in the show.

David Gray's Drifting Away from 1973, not AI generated, but

We know that AI is getting better and better at mimicking humans, including when it comes to music. Now, today, Australia's main music charts have announced a ban on AI-generated music starting this week. We're going to get a reaction from an artist next. Now, you might be thinking, I've never heard an AI-generated tune. And I'm wondering whether you might have heard this one, right? So this is a cover of Madonna's Like a Prayer that was done by Queensland DJ and producer Josh Fawaz. It became the most played song on Australian radio and reached number 4 on 2 ARIA charts in July. Let's have a quick listen.

0: So that's Josh Fawaz's cover of Madonna's Like a Prayer. So it attracted criticism from music figures who believed that generative AI had been used. It's tricky, right, in electronic music to I'm wondering where you draw the line sometimes. But Fawaz has now said that he used AI as a tool and later updated the track listing on Spotify to say that the vocals and drums were AI generated. So that's kind of the conversation that we're keen to have this afternoon, how the recording industry is cracking down on songs. It doesn't mean that artists can't use AI, but their songs have to be mainly human-made. Now, Holly Rankin, who's also known as Jack River, is a singer-songwriter from Foster with more than 100 million streams and platinum and gold singles. And we're lucky to have her on the show today. Hi, Holly.
1: Hello.
0: So how do you feel about this ban?
1: I feel very good about this ban as a human artist that makes music and you know, sends it out to thousands of people.
0: Do you feel as though it goes far enough?
1: I think it's a really great standard to begin with, and okay, it's one that is reasonable. I think that's the beauty of this, and the reality is that artists and everyone, right? Everyone listening, well, not everyone, but most people are using AI. And AI is a tool that should be treated as such. But when it crosses a line and you have something that is wholly or mostly produced by AI that essentially, you know, isn't substantially human anymore, then I feel like audiences should know that. And, you know, as a recording industry, we should foster human creativity.
0: And are you able to describe for people who aren't in the recording industry and aren't as fluent in talking about music as you are, what is the difference? Like, at what point is the line crossed between using AI as a tool and the AI generating the music?
1: Yeah, it's, you know, this is an evolving space and everyone's yes, trying to figure it out, but Ari is trying to help us here by outlining some standards. So essentially, ARIA have said that it is, you know, okay for artists to use AI as a tool in a minimal sense, but when it crosses a certain threshold and, you know, there are very specific regulations and standards they've created, but when it crosses a threshold whereby you have a majority of AI generation in the tracking of the song, or you have an AI generated voice, or the song's been written by AI, then that is the point at which, you know, ARIA said this doesn't belong in the charts, we don't see it as human generated music.
0: So if you come up with a melody and then say to an AI, look, can you come up with a drum track and some harmonies, and I need a four bar guitar solo here, is that kind of the crossing the line kind of an example?
1: Yeah, I feel like what you just crossed the line. You go, I was like, it's sounding okay, but now it's crossing a line when you say, you know, create AI harmonies and make AI do all of the

0: human creativity, you know, is our priority, which I think is really positive.
1: Do you know many artists who do use AI? I'm just wondering how widely available the sort of AI tools are that could cross the line, that could generate something that turns into a release that isn't ultimately kind of deemed to be human made.
0: Yeah, so I've had a professional career as a recording artist for over a decade, and I've spoken to probably, you know, tens if not over 100 artists who are, you know, similarly professional. It's their career, and I've actually found that AI use is really quite low in those people that genuinely art and creativity is their life and their profession. They take it so seriously. But then there is a wave of, you know, newcomers who are using AI generation, you know, generative AI tools that produce entire songs. But this goes into the world of, like, of course, anyone can create anything right now. The barrier to creation is very low. But what becomes, you know, art and creativity that people really care about, I do think I see a trend that it's not going to fly. Like, fully generated AI music, it just doesn't have a soul and a human touch to it. And yeah, again, it's really early days, but I think we need to take a stand as humans at some point.
1: Well, it's interesting, isn't it? It's happening across so many industries. When you think about writers, creators in other spheres, there is now this reach for, well, where are the boundaries? You know, at what point is my work my work, and when can it be kind of gobbled up by a learning machine that then can reproduce work that seems like mine but isn't in fact mine? I mean, that's a copyright issue, I realise, but we're playing in the same sandpit here, aren't we? We're talking about, well, we have these amazing tools, but when do they become more than our art or different to our art? Holly, it's a lot to sift through, but I really appreciate your time. Before I let you go, we're going to have a chat in a moment about Aussie divas. We've been asking people who their favourite Aussie divas are, and we've just had one listener text in to say, for example, you know, Little Patty, Renee Geyer, Colleen Hewitt, Marsha Hines. I mean, is there anyone who you would add to that list?
0: Do you know what? I've had the beautiful opportunity to become friends with Kate Sobrano over the past year.
1: Yes.
0: And I just love her so much. She's so angelic and incredible and just so human in real life. Like, I just could not praise her more. So I'm going to add Kate to that list.
1: Well, excellent, because I would like to play a little bit of Kate for both of us now, because
0: Yay.
1: We just can. We need a little excuse, don't we, really?
0: we do, and yes, we do.
1: Beautiful. Listen, Holly, thank you so much for your time.
0: Thanks for having me.
1: There's Holly Rankin. Here's a little taste of Kate Sobrano.

Nick Sobrano, Pash. There's so many great songs, aren't there, by these diva-like Aussies. I'm having a debate with the production team, with Cecilia and Colin, whether or not I can include John Farnham on my Aussie Divas list, because I'm not sure that it has to be a woman. But maybe I'm just being deliberately controversial. Not really, though, because I do. Anyway, we need to talk about this. We will be talking more about this shortly, but here's some Cure, just to get us on the way. It's 20 minutes past 5 on ABC Newcastle Drive, and I'm Kylie Morris.

0: It's not Friday, it's Tuesday, and I'm in love. But there is the Robert Smith-led cure with Friday, I'm in love. See, I think Robert Smith is a diva, but he's an English diva. Later on, we're going to be talking Aussie divas. But coming up next, for the first time in 20 years, Jackson Pollock's Blue Poles will be going on tour. The painting has quite the political history. We'll revisit that soon.
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0: Now, Ben's just texted in reflecting on that conversation we were having about AI-generated songs no longer being allowed in Australian charts. And he's got a great idea. He says, why don't they just have an AI-created category? And at awards time, they would also have standalone awards, which is interesting. Ben, that's reminding me of the Enhanced Games, you know, that event where you can take performance-enhancing drugs and compete all the same and see what kind of records you can beat. But yes, there are lots of ways to approach this, appreciating your creativity. Now, Jackson Pollock's Blue Poles, are you a fan or are you not so sure what all the fuss was about and continues to be about? The painting itself is going on tour from the National Gallery of Australia for the first time in more than 20 years. That's why we're talking about it today. Tom McElroy is political editor for The Guardian Australia, but he also wrote a book on this topic. It's called Blue Poles, Jackson Pollock, Gough Whitlam and the Painting That Changed a Nation. I spoke to him a little earlier.
4: Drama is a great word. The Whitlam government surprised the country, I think you would say, in 1973 when they spent $1.4 million on this painting. It's a massive abstract expressionist painting by Jackson Pollock. It was painted in the 1950s in his studio on Long Island. And the controversy, the drama, was because while they were setting up the National Gallery collection here in Canberra that would come maybe a decade later, the view was that this was a huge price to pay. At the time, it was the most ever paid for an American work of art. Australian artists and cultural commentators here believed that the money should instead be spent on Australian-made art instead of importing something from America. And it fed into the already running controversy that the Whitlam government was profligate with taxpayer money, that their priorities were a bit askew. And I argue in the book that it helped feed into the political crisis that some years later would eventually turn into the dismissal.
0: So,
4: quite the drama.
0: What was Gough Whitlam saying? What was the government saying at the time when they had so much heat over this? What was their response?
4: From when he was first elected in 1972, Whitlam had argued that if Australia was going to be taken seriously on the world stage, the government had to champion arts and culture, and that it was the national government's job to promote the cultural life of the country. So Whitlam said it's important that we have a national gallery worthy of world collections and that it have great artworks. And his view was that this was a great artwork, that it would put Australia on the map culturally, that it would bring people to Canberra, it would inspire them to be interested in the arts and to learn about this quite extraordinary character of Jackson Pollock. He is now recognised as one of the greats of 20th century art, you know, up there alongside someone like Picasso. However, at the time, he wasn't well known. On the day that the story leaked out, the Financial Review, my old paper, actually misspelled his name on the front page. That's how poorly known Jackson Pollock was.
0: Well, maybe they were making a point. Who's ever heard of this guy, Tom? Who's ever heard of him? We don't even know how to spell his name. Has the attitude, do you think, changed over the years? I mean, obviously, some of our listeners aren't convinced. But do you think more broadly there is a level of acceptance, if not pride, in Australia's ownership of this painting?
4: Yeah, well, your text message from Jeff and other people that talk to me all the time is indicative of a split that still exists. A lot of people don't like the painting. They think it's cost too much. And people like Jeff argue, I think, that it's worth a lot, so perhaps we should use it as an asset and sell it. However, I would argue that the cultural investment has more than paid off. School children, tourists, people from all around the world come to see it, and it sits now in an incredible collection. It's really one of the crown jewels of the National Collection here in Canberra. It's going to be great when it goes on tour that people will see it for the first time in WA. And look, I would say that the investment has paid off. But I'm conscious that there are some people that you'll never convince. You know, they sure. always say it's just paint thrown at the canvas. A child could do it. I don't understand it.
0: Yeah.
4: And they're valid points.
0: Yeah. Or the value in it is selling it, is what, as Jeff was saying. I mean, how significant is the loan of the painting to the Art Gallery of Western Australia? I mean, it's not been out of the National Gallery in Canberra for more than 20 years.
4: Yeah, I think it's significant. It's going to be fascinating to see what the gallery is like missing Blue Poles. It'll be fascinating seeing it being transported over to WA. I think it's great it's going there. I was actually surprised that it wasn't included when it first arrived in Australia in the 1970s. It toured the state and territory galleries. It was in Sydney, it was in Brisbane, Melbourne, lots of places. And I guess I assumed that WA was included in that. There was actually a protest outside the gallery in Adelaide from artists who didn't support the purchase. So look, I think it's long overdue that this great asset would be shared with WA, and hopefully it means that we'll have good conversations about art. I always say any day that there's an artwork on the front page of a newspaper must be a good day.
0: Tom McElroy there talking about Blue Poles, the painting, and the fact that it is bursting out of the National Gallery of Australia and going all the way to WA. It's the first time out of Canberra in more than 20 years. We are also this evening talking about divas, and when Ben's finished the news, I'm going to ask him for some opinions. I'm just letting you know, Ben. But meanwhile, can we start with the news? Hello, Ben Clifford.
5: Hello, Kylie. Here's what's making news this afternoon. Thousands of New South Wales prison officers have walked off the job in protest after an inmate accused of brutally bashing one of their colleagues was released from custody. The union representing prison officers says an officer at John Moroney Correctional Centre in northwest Sydney was left with a broken eye socket, broken nose, and had his teeth knocked out during the alleged assault in July. The Community Housing Industry Association of New South Wales says all levels of government must do much more to build crisis accommodation. The association says the New South Wales Government register of people looking for affordable social housing is growing by the day, while priority cases have jumped almost 20% in the last 12 months. A new report by the National Energy Regulator warns data centre demand could place excess pressure on the grid over the next decade as coal-fired power stations across the Hunter wind down. The forecast surge in energy demand has raised concerns around the ability to provide reliable power, with Lake Macquarie's Eraring Power Station slated to close in 2029 and Bayswater at Muswellbrook not far behind. The Australian Energy Market Operator says greater investment is needed in energy infrastructure, including the timely delivery of renewables, firmed up by storage, backed up by gas. And Newcastle Knights coach Justin Holbrook has been forced to make several changes ahead of this weekend's NRL clash with the New Zealand Warriors. Winger Dom Young and forward Tyson Frizzell have been suspended. They'll be replaced by Fletcher Hunt and Francis Manalalua, respectively. Hooker Phoenix Crossland is out. He had minor knee surgery. Harrison Graham will replace him in the starting side.
0: So, Ben.
5: Divas.
0: So the reason why I'm asking you is because Grant Walter's coming in just before six. We're going to talk about Aussie divas as a category. Who are the people that we, you know, would carry to the top of the hill and never let them leave if it came to those kinds of choices? Can I share some names? Okay. So Kimbo has written in and said, look, Aussie divas, I still count, Marsha Hines,
5: yes.
0: Colleen Hewitt, Renee Geyer, Little Patty, and this person,

0: Helen Reddy.
1: That has
0: I
1: Diva
0: am woman.
1: Written all over it.
0: It does, doesn't it? Now, I don't think it needs to be a woman. This is something that we will be talking about later on. So it can be a fella if you'd like to choose one.
1: Well, I think I have thought about this a little bit, and I think it's come on my radar of my diva radar of late. Can we call it a diva
0: you
1: radar?
0: You have a diva radar?
1: I do now.
0: That's great.
1: So I think the person that stands out to me of late is Nicole Kidman.
0: Oh.
1: Not quite a singer, but an actress. And I think of late, we know she went through a bit of a divorce earlier in the year.
0: A bit of a one.
1: Yes, we might have all read and heard about that.
0: Yes.
1: But I've seen on my Instagram, so she's just been popping up randomly on recommended videos and things, gallivanting kind of around the world.
0: Isn't she in a new music video for someone?
1: Probably.
0: Too?
1: And yes. See, very diva behaviour. Yeah. Let's point that out there, Kylie. But she's always got these big black glasses on, and I've seen videos of her kind of in the club and she's dancing and, you know, just living her best life. She looks very free, which I think is probably the definition of a diva.
0: Good. We will find a way to talk about Nicole Kidman, I promise.
1: I look
0: later
1: forward
0: on.
1: To that.
0: Thanks so much. So there is a Ben Clifford with the news and also with his diva, updating us with his diva radar. Who knew he had one of those, but I'm so pleased he does. Bronwyn Martin, good afternoon. I'm not going to ask you about divas. I'm going to let you talk about traffic first and then I'll ask you about divas.
2: No problem. Thanks, Kylie. Well, the road's still looking fairly wet around the Hunter, so do slow down, take extra care. Through Hexham, there's still some fairly heavy traffic on Maitland Road from around Old Maitland Road through to the Hexham Bridge and then onto the New England Highway through Taro. Heavy southbound traffic, though, is freed up down the Pacific Highway through Tomago. Delays have also eased westbound along Tomago Road and the northbound queuing on the highway through Heatherbrae that we saw last hour, that's also cleared. Traffic still looking heavy though through Wood Rising and Fennel Bay down Toronto Road and Main Road. That's been the case for most of the afternoon. And Hannell Street also busy through Wickham down past the interchange. In the Upper Hunter, there's also some slow traffic on the New England Highway through Glenys Creek and Ricks Creek. Quick check of the public transport. The trains are now pretty much to time on the Central Coast and Newcastle Line and Hunter Line. You can also check the latest using a transport app or transportnsw.info. And the traffic information is at livetraffic.com.
0: Do you have a favourite diva?
2: I do love Marsha Hyde. She's got such a fabulous...

0: voice, and she's managed to sustain her career for such a long time,
1: from
0: starting out so young in Jesus Christ Superstar, and she's still performing today. She's fantastic.
1: Excellent. No, that's a great contribution. Thank you so much, the multi-talented Bronwyn Martin there.
0: Thanks,
1: from the Traffic Management Centre. Thanks, Bronwyn.
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0: Weather.
1: So the forecast for tomorrow, partly cloudy with a very high chance of showers, most likely in the early morning, and the chance of a thunderstorm in the morning and in the afternoon. Light winds becoming west to southwesterly 15 to 20 kilometres an hour before tending southeast in the early afternoon. Overnight temperatures falling to between 11 and 14 with daytime temperatures reaching between 17 and 21. On Thursday, partly cloudy with a slight chance of a shower again in the morning, a bit of morning fog around, light winds, and daytime temperatures up to 20 degrees. Right now, the current temperatures are Cessnock and Scone for you at 16 degrees, Lake Macquarie 18. If you're at Nobby's out in Maitland, Tocal or Williamtown, 17 degrees. Merriwar is 15 degrees and Murrurundi Gap is 13. So Niamh Owens is here with me. Hi, Niamh.
2: Hello, Kylie.
1: How's your breakfast looking for tomorrow?
2: Do you know what? It's looking all right, I reckon. We had a very good time on brekkie today. One of the things we discussed was the calls for pokie reforms, a look at whether shutting down machines between the hours of 12 midnight and 10 a.m. could be very beneficial right across New South Wales and what steps we need to take to see that happen. Tomorrow we're going to talk to a psychologist about this, Kylie, about the mental health harm that we're seeing in the community, but also about how the addiction presents, what early warning signs are there. You know, we see the flashing lights, the music. We know they're designed to draw people in. What happens in the brain for all of that to occur? And what opportunities then exist for interventions from psychologists themselves, from family members, from concerned friends? So we're going to have that conversation tomorrow morning about the suggested pokie reforms. We're also going to meet this awesome local young chippy. She's an apprentice from Tallara. You know, you've got kids in high school. I've got a little one in primary school. And it's just so exciting, isn't it, when you see them find their niche. And that niche looks different for all of them, even for your two, right?
1: And it can change too, shockingly.
2: Yes.
1: Just when you've bought all the gear for their obsession about rock climbing or something, 2 years later, no.
2: Totally. Yes, you are continuing those guitar lessons for the rest of the term at least. Yeah, that's right.
1: You're going.
2: Whew. Well, Tabitha found in her high school experience an area that she absolutely loved. She's now making a career out of it, and she's doing some super cool stuff with her carpentry for the local community when it comes to refurbishing houses, when it comes to working in retirement villages. She's got some great yarns about different residents in those retirement villages swinging by to find out what she's up to and whether they can help, and having a little bit of a yarn well, which I love. So she's found her way into an industry that she adores, is having a really positive impact on the community, and she's just a really cool young woman as well. So I'm really looking forward to introducing everyone to Tabitha tomorrow. And we're going to talk short films as well, with the Newcastle International Short Film Festival coming up. You can enter. You, in fact, could enter, Kylie, even with your mobile phone and what you can create, what you can film, record, edit on that little device that we carry around and have in our hot little hands all of the time. So there's all these different categories. We're going to have a yarn about what the film festival is about, but also about some of those incredible stories that can be told in such short spaces of time. That's a hard thing, isn't it?
1: And it's also amazing when you think about how accessible that technology was. I mean, there was a time when you needed a camera, you needed to find at least a Super 8 camera.
2: Yeah, and it was big and it was heavy and you were lugging it around.
1: You needed to find some way to edit it and it was all so challenging. And unless you had access to a film studio or that you had someone in the family who worked in the business, it just wasn't going to happen. But now it is far more democratic, isn't it? It's like, pull out your phone, get started, process, you know, build an idea, write a script, and it's achievable. It's amazing what's achievable.
2: So for storytellers, for community members in regional Australia, in the Hunter Valley and in different areas, there's that accessibility that exists now, which means they can enter something like the Newcastle International Short Film Festival. They can show their film, have it screened for an audience, which in itself would be so exciting, wouldn't it? You invest so much of yourself into

0: something to get to share it on the big screen.
1: Yeah.
0: We'll have a yarn about that too.
1: So many opportunities. Oh my gosh. Niamh, thank you so much.
0: Thank you.
1: Oh, a little bit of Kate Miller Heike there singing Vertigo. She is one of the suggestions among our pop divas for tonight. Very shortly, we're going to be talking about pop divas, and I want your song suggestions really on classic Aussie pop divas. I don't know who you might think of. There's been a few people chatting about Marsha Hines. Kate Miller Heidke was suggested by Alison in Lambton. Alison, I wonder whether you saw her perform in Newcastle a few weeks ago. But yes, please do get us in touch. Get in touch. You can call us on 1300 33 12 33 or you can text on 0487 99 12 33. Grant Walter will be with us next.

0: Juice Newton, Angel of the Morning, a whole bunch of Aussie divas coming up very soon because our own ABC diva, Grand Walter, is in the studio.
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0: The moment has arrived. Who is your favourite Aussie pop music diva? To get the debate started, Grant Walter, ABC podcast producer and local music guru, is here. Hi, Grant.
1: Hi. You're my favourite diva of the afternoon, actually. Maybe your producer, Cecil. It's a bit of a face-off.
0: It is hard. I mean, we are a diva collective. Do you have a diva radar? Ben Clifford was saying earlier, he was talking about his diva radar as though it is an established thing, and I've never heard of it before.
1: I think mine is pretty good because I'm sensing like-minded people here. If I've got my diva radar, you're right. I'm diva-esque for sure.
0: I'm going to play a tune, and you're going to tell me why this person's a diva. How's that? You ready?
1: Okay.
0: You ready? Okay. Here we go.

0: So, Grant Walter, Tina Arena, the magical Sorrento moon, does she fit your category?
1: Sorry, I was dancing.
0: I know.
1: Yes, absolutely fits my category. A,
0: because
1: I feel that song in my bones. But B, this is Tina's 50th year in the entertainment industry. Belting from the time she was a little one on Young Talent Time, right?
0: Yeah, yeah.
1: But she has the most incredible voice and also is a little bit of a diva in the fact that she's very commanding. She's occasionally controversial. She knows what she wants. She left Australia, moved to France, created an entire career, and they are, you know, somewhat of a hard people to impress. So she is incredibly accomplished, and she's got a biopic coming out this week called Unravel Me, which, of course, I will be going to see. But I think that if you've survived that long in the Australian entertainment industry and put everything on the line and made a career in an entirely, you know, different country that is just as, if not much more successful, I think that you definitely command the title of diva.
0: Do you have to be around for a long time to qualify as a diva?
1: Oh, I don't think so at all. So I think that you have to be, you know, if we're talking Aussie pop divas, you've got to be bolshy, you've got to have a bit of a big voice to you, you've got to have a bit of a big personality to you. But I think even if you don't have that bigger personality, it's just kind of owning what you want and being forward about it and sassy about it.
0: And having a distinctive, just riffing on this, having a kind of a distinctive character and a distinctive voice and approach, right? So there are times when, I'm going to show my age here, but a few years ago when there was a collective of young women singers who were difficult at times to distinguish from one another unless you were deep within that. And so there were lots of similar sounding music and singles released. But the divas, I feel like a diva, you recognise who they are immediately.
1: Oh, diva branding is 100% important. And that's, I guess, going back to Ben's diva radar there, you're picking up that really unique individual branding, that loud and proud.
0: Okay, so there are so many things going on. On the text line, Campbell has just written in to say, Kylie gives Divaness a great shake. Oh, that's Kylie Minogue, by the way.

0: Speaking of documentaries, have you seen...
1: Oh, my God.
0: Isn't it great?
2: It's such a great doco.
0: I mean, it's a series, isn't it? It's a three-parter?
1: Yeah, still the doco, though. Yes. The only issue I had with that doco is the Impossible Princess album was sort of, you know, painted as a little bit of like, you know, a misstep or, you know, not quite commercially successful. But in Australia, in my house, Did It Again was huge. But Kylie, oh my God, you know, similarly to Tina Arena, she's been around for a very long time, has had, you know, so many phases and looks and is still incredibly successful now. To have that level of success at this stage in your career in this industry, oh, you're a diva.
0: She's amazing. All right, what about this one? I could say-

0: So, yeah, tell me about her.
1: This is actually called Be the Diva by Alexia.
0: Okay.
1: So Alexia is from Adelaide, and she is, I would say, the best pop songwriter that Australia has at the moment, especially for an up-and-coming artist. She'll be playing the new annual First Night Art Party in September.
0: Okay,
1: in town, Newcastle.
0: Great.
1: And yeah. It would be my first time seeing her, and I'm so excited. But the amount of pop chops that she has is just phenomenal. Almost all of her singles could be big hits. And that one, particularly, Be the Diva, was written sort of about owning what you want and what you need after being told in a recording studio that she was a diva for asking for, you know, a glass of water.
0: Mm.
1: You know, she was asking for a glass of water and somebody said, oh, bit of a diva? It's like, oh, no, I'm going to own what I want. And even if it's the small things, even if it's the big things, whatever sphere you're in, brand yourself, own what you want, be sassy, be bolshy.
0: Speaking of pop chops.
1: Oh, yeah.

0: bloke be a diva, Grant? Because I feel like they can be.
1: Absolutely.
0: Because John Farnham has all the things that you've been describing, right? He has a distinctive voice. He has a really recognisable brand. He has endured through decades upon decades. He's shape-shifted and taken his fans with him.
1: Oh, absolutely. I like the idea that you're pushing the idea of pushing the envelope here on what is a diva, especially in terms of gender, because, I mean, Celine Dion, big fan of John Farnham, so, you know, her diva radar's great there if she's picked him up. But, yeah, he is 100% a diva in that sense. I think diva being potentially a derogatory term at one point for, you know, a female artist.
0: Well, I think it was reclaimed for a long time as quite a sexist term, wasn't
1: Absolutely.
0: It? These women who are trouble, who are asking for too much.
1: And then we own that. Mm. And then what's the next logical step? Let's envelope John Farnham and more of a gender diverse profile there. But you were talking about Nicole Kidman, Ben's choice of Australian pop diva, and mentioned that she appeared in a music video.
0: Yes, I didn't know which one.
1: That's actually Troye Sivan, an Australian diva.
0: Okay.
1: And definitely fits the profile of diva for sure.
0: There's one more that I really wanted to share, just a blast of, because I'm loving this. Here
1: Please.
0: We go.

0: our final contender for the evening, Montaigne.
1: It's Montaigne! Montaigne, I thought while we're pushing the boundaries of what is a diva to male as well, this is a gender diverse diva in Montaigne is non-binary pop artist from Australia and our Eurovision rep from 2021. I feel like if you are one of our Eurovision reps, you automatically get handed a diva card. It's like
0: it's almost required. I think it's the price of entry, isn't it? Really.

0: Absolutely. And if you weren't before, you are now. Montaigne has the most incredible voice, but doesn't always use it to its full capacity. Occasionally goes in weird creative directions, is, you know, never putting out a record that is the same at all. And latest single almost sounds Hall & Oates-y.
1: Grant Walter, thank you so much. I think we'll find another diva to play us out. Harry Styles.
0: Yeah, yeah.
1: As it was.
0: Take it away.

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1: And you want to stay informed with news you can trust.
2: That's where we come in.
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3: Adam Storey with ABC News. Federal Labor MP Luke Gosling has been charged with breaching a bail condition. Joseph Hathaway-Wilson reports.
4: Police have charged Luke Gosling with one count of breaching his bail conditions after he was charged with two counts of assaulting NT Administrator David Connolly last month. Mr. Gosling had previously been granted a variation on his bail conditions, banning him from going within 50 metres of Government House and requiring him to give 48 hours' notice before attending an event where Mr. Connolly is likely to be present. It is unclear how Mr. Gosling allegedly breached the conditions, but police say he was served with a summons to appear in court on September 30th, the day when he is also next scheduled to appear in court over the assault charges.
3: The Prime Minister says he's not expecting a backlash from other state and territory leaders over his promise not to alter the GST distribution scheme. Mr. Albanese announced yesterday the scheme won't change under his leadership, contravening an interim report by the Productivity Commission that recommended a return to the previous scheme. The report criticised the 2018 deal that set a floor which guarantees no state, effectively only Western Australia, will receive less than 75% of what it would get if the GST was divided up based on population. Anthony Albanese says every state's fiscal needs are met via the no worse off guarantee.
5: They have got their fair share as well. What we did was make sure there was the no worse off guarantee, and that has meant it's the Commonwealth that essentially are footing the bill, but we'll bear that in mind as well when we're talking about other funding arrangements with the states.
3: Sydney residential developer Bathler Group has fallen into administration after months of mounting financial pressure. Administrators have been appointed to its main corporate entity, Universal Property Group. Bathler Group is a major developer of lower-cost homes, townhouses and apartments, particularly in Western Sydney. The Red Cross has issued another urgent call for thousands of blood donations, with supplies down by up to 30%. Winter coughs and colds have prevented many regular donors from rolling up their sleeves. Gemma Falkenmeyer from Red Cross Lifeblood says almost 6,000 donations of O-type blood alone are needed in the coming 7 days.
6: O-types are used in emergency situations when a patient's blood group is unknown, so they're actually really vital in our hospitals, and it has been the key blood type that we have been calling for over the winter months.
3: A 47-year-old man accused

0: accused of murdering his former partner on the state's mid-north coast has been remanded in custody after facing court. Nikita Jagger reports.
1: 31-year-old Megan Tangi was taken to hospital after emergency services were called to her home on Gore Street in Port Macquarie on December 27. She died hours later from multiple serious injuries. Yesterday, police arrested a 47-year-old man on a houseboat in Port Macquarie. He was charged with Miss Tangi's murder and assault. Police say Miss Tangi suffered blunt force trauma, which resulted in her death. The arrest comes after extensive investigations and medical examinations. The alleged offender remains behind bars and he'll front bail court today.
0: Iran has vowed to retaliate after the US expanded its sanctions on the country. William Howard Evans reports.
2: It was US Treasury Secretary Scott Bessent who unveiled the measures dubbed Economic D-Day. Under the latest threat to the Iranian regime, Mr. Bessent says the US will cut all economic ties with the country and any nation that is financially partnering with it. It follows numerous U-turns and extended deadlines from the White House as it attempts to end the conflict. But just hours after the announcement, the Iranian Economic Minister Ali Mardanazadeh said Iran has been waiting for these plans for a long time, adding the government has its own tools and knows how to play the game.
0: In sport, Brisbane Broncos captain Adam Reynolds has revealed more about his decision to end his final season ahead of schedule. The veteran halfback insists it was entirely his own choice to pull out two matches early. The persistent calf injury means he'll be on the sidelines for Thursday night's blockbuster against Melbourne. Reynolds says while he desperately wanted one last Lang Park appearance, he didn't want to risk letting his teammates down.
3: Ultimately, at the end of the day, it was my decision to call time, and I thought it was the right time to do it. Obviously, you know, whether it was going to be, you know, trying to get through another week battling injuries or whatnot.
0: And Souths have designed a plan for Jai Arrow to finish his career with 100 games for the club by helping him to make two more appearances for the Rabbitohs. His career was brought to a halt earlier this year when he was diagnosed with motor neuron disease. He'll now be named in the squad for the remaining two regular season games and take part in the opening seconds of the games before being replaced. Widespread showers or rain across the northeast quarter and then tending to be scattered throughout the day. Isolated to scattered showers elsewhere across the eastern half of the state. For Sydney, an overnight low of 14, then a partly cloudy day with a high chance of morning showers and a top of 22. It's 6:05.
4: Good evening and welcome to PM. I'm Samantha Donovan, coming to you from the lands of the Wurundjeri people of the Kulin Nation in Melbourne. Tonight, Australia's energy market operator warns data centres will put huge pressure on the national electricity grid. Also, Indigenous rangers in Arnhem Land appealing for more funding to help them protect animals from bird flu. And AI-generated songs to be banned from the Australian music charts.
5: A lot of people have been lamenting the decline in live music and potentially also the decline in fully original human-generated music. Hopefully we can find ways in society to support those to make sure they don't go away.
4: A local council in northern Tasmania has today voted in favour of the building of a massive new AI data centre. The proposal had sparked protests from locals concerned about the facility's likely power and water use. And it seems their worries may be warranted. A new report from Australia's energy market operator has concluded that AI data centres could soon consume almost as much power from the national grid as all households in Victoria and New South Wales combined. With those forecasts in mind, the federal government is intending to settle new energy rules for the centres at tomorrow's meeting of National Cabinet. Alexandra Humphreys filed this report.
6: It's becoming a familiar refrain across much of Australia. Northern Tasmanian locals the latest to raise their voices in opposition to a proposed new data centre in their backyard.
7: If they're going to use our land, the very, very least they can do is tell us about the water usage, the power usage, and just everything, because it's our right to know.
8: And it's not going to do any good for anybody.
6: This afternoon, the Georgetown Council in northern Tasmania voted to approve a new data centre at Bell Bay to be built by AI company Firmus. Firmus already operates one data centre in Launceston and is proposing a third in Tasmania's northwest. If they all proceed, the company will become the state's largest power user, something locals are worried about.
8: I think it's the energy security that worries me the most.
9: I think that it's going to obviously drain our power. We don't have enough independent reports.
6: The Australian energy market operator has revealed data centres are expected to consume nearly as much power from the grid in a decade as all households in Victoria and New South Wales do today. There are more than 200 data centre projects at various stages of development, hoping to hook up to the national electricity market. And 165 are already operational.
10: There's a huge pipeline of projects that are proposed. Not all of them will go ahead. So it's a bit of a challenge for AEMO to try and work out how many of those are likely to actually happen, because a lot won't.
6: Tristan Edis is an energy and carbon markets economist.
10: There's a lot of uncertainty around these forecasts, but nonetheless, the scale of what's going in is significant enough to really merit serious concern, and we need to make sure that the additional electricity demand that these projects add is covered by additional new generation. Otherwise, electricity prices will go up most likely.
6: New rules forcing data centres to use renewable energy to cover their power supply are on the agenda for Wednesday's National Cabinet meeting, but Queensland and the Northern Territory are opposed. Energy Minister Chris Bowen says that won't be an obstacle.
11: We will legislate Commonwealth legislation which will apply across the country, which will ensure that those data centres only proceed if they're in the best interest of our country.
6: Kimberly Weatherall is an AI expert and Professor of Law at the University of Sydney.
12: Australia can write laws about how AI is developed and deployed in Australia. It can write laws requiring that those systems to be, you know, safe by design. It can have safety standards, it can have privacy standards, it can have consumer protection. You know, these are all areas where the government has already committed to doing more in the legal and regulatory space to make sure that, you know, that as these things develop, that the benefits aren't all going to just a small number of very large companies.
6: Prime Minister Anthony Albanese is expected to tell a Business Council of Australia dinner this evening that maintaining social licences for data centres will be essential. And doing that means ensuring that energy bills don't rise, water security is maintained, and they are built in appropriate locations.
4: Alexandra Humphreys reporting. The United Kingdom has agreed to hand Ukraine the blueprints for the British-made parts of the long-range Storm Shadow cruise missile. The UK's Prime Minister, Andy Burnham, made the announcement on a visit to Kyiv to mark Ukraine's Independence Day. Dr. Malcolm Davis is a senior analyst in the Defence Strategy Program at the Australian Strategic Policy Institute. And I asked him to tell us more about the Storm Shadow missile technology, which has been developed by the UK and France.
13: They are a long-range land strike missile, so they're designed to be used against land targets launched from the air. So the Ukrainian Air Forces will gain an advantage in terms of having greater range and accuracy in terms of their strikes against Russian targets deeper into Russia. And Storm Shadow is a very advanced cruise missile, similar to what the RAAF have with a JASSM-ER. And essentially, they'll give Ukraine the ability to be more effective in strikes against Russian targets.
4: Do you think they could have a big impact?
13: I think so. I mean, the very fact that the UK government has given the Ukrainians the blueprints, effectively the right to manufacture Storm Shadow, means that knowing the Ukrainians, they'll quickly set up manufacturing and they won't be constrained in the numbers of missiles they have, so they'll be able to use them more effectively than what they've been able to do so in the past when they've relied on a limited supply of these sorts of missiles from Western countries. And so what will happen is that it will increase their ability to attack Russian targets and thus undermine Russia's ability to carry out its aggression against Ukraine.
4: You sound confident that Ukraine is going to be able to start producing these missiles pretty quickly now that it's got the blueprint. How long will it take to set up the infrastructure to produce them, do you think?
13: Oh, it'll take some months, but the Ukrainians have demonstrated virtually since the beginning of the war their ability to rapidly ramp up military production and innovate and adapt to changing war. And they're doing this every day when you see what they're doing with not only drones, but also their own long-range missiles, like, for example, the Flamingo. They are demonstrating to the entire world their expertise in military industrial capacity, essentially building from scratch entirely new capabilities. Brave One, for example, their innovation capability is the envy of the world, because there you have warfighters literally on the front lines fighting against Russian forces, able to log into an Amazon.com site type site and essentially order military capabilities directly from that site and innovate on an ongoing basis. So frankly, I have no doubts that the Ukrainians will very quickly put together production capacity for Storm Shadow.
4: What do you put that ability to innovate quickly by the Ukrainians down to?
13: Well, firstly, and let's put it bluntly, a need to survive. They know that if they lose this war, it's not just they lose some territory, they lose their existence. Russia is very clearly intending not just to take the Donbass, they want the entirety of Ukraine. And this, literally the survival of the Ukrainian people is at stake. So they have little choice but to innovate and adapt to changing war and essentially lead the innovation cycle even beyond what the Russians are doing. And so I think that it's that plus their existing military industrial capacity that was in place from the days of the Soviet Union and their ability to think outside the box and to challenge orthodox mindsets on defense acquisition and capability development, I think is really the leading example in the entire world.
4: Dr. Davis, Ukraine also wants the blueprints for the US Patriot interceptor missiles. Do you think they're likely to get them from Donald Trump?
13: I would hope so, but, you know, who can tell? I think that, you know, it would be a very good move for the Trump administration to allow Ukraine to manufacture the Patriot PAC-3 MSE interceptor missile, because what you will see in the coming months through winter in Ukraine is the Russians will mercilessly and brutally attack Ukrainian cities and urban areas deliberately to kill as many civilians as possible. And the Ukrainians virtually have no defense because the supply of Patriots have dried up from the United States. So I do think that it would be a very good move for the Trump administration to essentially do the right thing and provide that ability for Ukraine to locally produce Patriots.
4: Dr. Malcolm Davis from the Australian Strategic Policy Institute. Construction industry experts say the collapse of a major New South Wales developer is more evidence of the financial pressure on Australian builders. The Bathla Group announced today it's gone into administration. Its debts are estimated to total more than $3 billion. Sean Tarek Goodwin reports.
14: A view of the bush, low maintenance and not far from the grandkids. After the death of her husband, Janice Cahill was looking forward to a fresh start.
15: It was exactly what I wanted. Two bedrooms, ensuite, walk-in wardrobe. Everything was perfect.
14: She sold her home and bought an apartment off the plan in the development in Kembla Grange near Wollongong. That's when the delays began.
15: I was confident, because that's what people had told me, that they would be finished by September 2025. So I wasn't all that bothered.
14: The completion date was pushed back to March of this year, then April, then August, and then December. It was a symptom of the pressure her builder, a company connected to the major construction firm Bathla, was facing. Today, Bathla announced it's going into administration, with Managing Director Bart Bouchan saying the group confronted a perfect storm of circumstances, including soft

0: worrying again. So, you know, we can clearly see that it's a problem.
1: She says tradespeople are in short supply due to major infrastructure projects around the country, and the war in the Middle East has driven up the costs of materials.
0: We can see it very clearly in the apartment market. If you go to, say, in a suburb of Melbourne, you can potentially buy a two-bedroom apartment for sort of $650,000, $700,000. To build that apartment now would cost around $900,000.
1: Melissa Byrne is the Director of Policy and Legal for Master Builders Australia, which represents the construction industry.
2: The recent changes to tax arrangements out of the federal budget have had a negative impact on the industry. That came on top of already rising costs. And then we've obviously also had a number of interest rate rises as well. So all of those things combined are putting a lot of pressure on the system.
1: She says many developments are seeing fewer people confident enough to buy off the plan, which puts more risk on the developer. Ms. Byrne says that's causing many builders to pull back or shrink their projects.
2: They are weighing up whether some of these future developments are in fact viable, given that slowdown in interest.
1: Administrators will evaluate whether the Bathler Group can be saved, but Janice Cahill says she won't be recommending it anytime soon.
3: Oh, God, no, never, never, ever, ever. And I would also, if anybody was to buy off the plan, see, people said to me, don't buy off the plan, don't buy off the plan. I thought, oh, can't be that bad, surely.
1: Another warning for an industry lacking confidence.
4: Sean Tarek Goodwin with that report. This is PM. I'm Samantha Donovan. You can hear all our programs live or later on ABC Listen. In the Northern Territory, Indigenous rangers are appealing to the federal government for a funding increase so they can do more to stop a number of bird and animal species from being wiped out by avian flu. They're also urging the government to do more to inform remote communities about the health risks of handling infected birds. Jane Barden prepared this report.
5: The Arafura Swamp Rangers help protect a vast nationally important wetland in the Northern Territory's remote Arnhem Land. Ranger coordinator Harry Butler says they're dreading bird flu, which hasn't reached the NT yet.
6: The Arafura Swamp's a key biodiversity area. It supports over 300,000 water birds. You've got coastal emus, the H5 strain could be the catalyst to drive that into extinction. You've also got migratory waders, red knots, great knots, ruddy turnstones, and then, of course, you know, what people are mostly concerned about, I guess, are the traditional food sources like magpie geese, you know.
5: Harry Butler says the group needs more federal government funding. He says the rangers can't stop infections, but expanding their habitat protection work could give more species a chance of surviving the disease.
6: If we received funding, it basically just goes into bolstering the ecosystems that we have out there and building the resilience for them by getting rid of invasive weeds. We've also got 20,000 head of feral buffalo that we're fighting to get off the Arafura Swamp, you know, so this all just costs money.
5: The rangers are also worried that many remote communities hunt waterfowl and handling infected birds poses a health risk.
6: We need to get the information out into communities, you know, because people are out there and they're hunting traditional ways, you know, they're touching birds, or many people would drink the fresh water. That's a huge threat.
5: Swamp ranger Derek Ashley says that hunting is a big part of the local culture.
7: People not know their bird got sickness. We eat like Brolga, duck and magpie goose.
5: Australia's biggest bird flu losses have been a tern colony in South Australia and thousands of elephant seal pups on Heard Island. So far, the federal government has committed $47 million to environmental bird flu responses. In the past 2 years, the government has more than doubled the number of Indigenous ranger groups it funds to 320. But Patrick O'Leary from the National Ranger Advocacy group Country Needs People is calling on the government to provide more bird flu focused funding for longer.
8: So we'd be looking and expecting the government to start talking about long-term management response. At the moment, federal ranger contracts run out in June 2028.
5: Whale and dolphin scientist Dr. Carol Palmer works with remote ranger groups studying marine mammals. She says it's unlikely they can be protected from bird flu, but rangers need more funding and

0: protective equipment.
1: If they come across something that has stranded dead, we need to make sure that they've got the proper gloves, the mask, the right shoes, and what to do with the DNA samples.
0: The Federal Environment Minister Murray Watt's office responded to the rangers' concerns by saying that threat mitigation projects are well underway across the country. It added that the government is working closely with First Nations groups on things including assisting local bird flu surveillance activities.
2: Jane Barden reporting. The Australian Recording Industry Association, ARIA, has announced that songs generated entirely by artificial intelligence won't be included on the nation's official music charts. Tracks recorded using some AI will still be eligible for listing, though. Diana Damjanovic prepared this report. When you call my name, it's like a little
3: breath. I'm down on my knee. I wanna take. For 4 weeks, the viral hit song Like a Prayer by Josh Fawaz held the number one position on the Australian National Airplay charts. The vocals and the drums in the remix of the Madonna cover are AI generated. Annabelle Hurd, the CEO of the Australian Recording Industry Association, says it's time to draw the line between what's real and what's not.
4: It's taken a little bit of time, but we felt it's important to put a stake in the ground today.
3: From this Friday, AI-generated music will be banned from the ARIA charts, meaning that music will need to be mostly human-made. Annabelle Hurd says artists will now need to self-declare when submitting their music to the ARIA charts.
4: We've included a question to say, have you used AI in creating this recording? Have you included AI to the extent that it is AI generated under our definitions or AI assisted? And we'll be relying on those definitions to make an initial judgment about whether the track is eligible.
3: There was industry backlash after this song, Walk My Walk by Breaking Rust, took the global country music charts by storm in 2025. The problem was, the song was 100% written and produced by AI. And as for the Breaking Rust band, well, it doesn't exist. It's songs like these and their huge popularity that's leading a global push to keep AI out of the top music charts. National charts around the world are moving to classify music as either AI-assisted, when AI is used in production and editing, or AI-generated, when AI is at the forefront in an entirely prompt-generated song. Annabelle Hurd says Australia is part of a global shift in how music charts are being defined in the digital age.
4: Basically, what we're following here is a globally agreed definition of AI-generated versus AI-assisted. The IFPI, which is the Global Recorded Music Industry Body, had set out a policy requiring AI music that's fully AI-generated to be excluded. We took that policy and we looked at how we could implement that for our Australian charts, and that's basically how we've resulted in today's decision.
3: So, is the change in the charts right for the public? Dr. Soulette Dreyfus is a senior lecturer in the School of Computing and Information Systems at the University of Melbourne and says it is.
5: We have seen some previous research suggesting that consumers would prefer to have, you know, a human in the loop in making music. They would prefer not to have fully AI-made music. And this allows them to choose. So transparency is a good thing.
2: Dr. Soulette Dreyfus from the University of Melbourne, Diana Damjanovic reporting. Well, reaching the 100-game milestone is a huge achievement for any footballer, but for South Sydney Rabbitohs player Jai Arrow and his fans, it will have even greater significance. In May, he was forced to retire from the game after being diagnosed with motor neurone disease. But the Rugby League club has announced today Arrow will make two more appearances to reach his century mark. Angus Randall has more.
6: When NRL player Jai Arrow was diagnosed with motor neurone disease earlier this year, he figured his playing days were over, but he's now set to make two more appearances for the South Sydney Rabbitohs.
7: It's not lost on anyone how much it means to Jai and how much it means to us.
6: Rabbitohs forward Talis Duncan says the players found out this morning that Arrow would be lacing up the boots against the Gold

0: Coast Titans on Saturday and the Sydney Roosters next Friday night.
1: He would have played a lot more games from the club if it was up to him, so we get to honour him on the weekend and the week after. And
0: Jai Arrow will only be on the field for a few seconds before being subbed to the bench, but the symbolic honour allows him to reach 100 games for South Sydney. Fullback Matt Dufty is excited to welcome his teammate back to the club rooms.
2: He's such a character and he brings so much energy around and he makes everyone happy. He brings a smile to everyone's face.
0: The Rabbitohs have been granted an extra player on their team list and an extra substitution to ensure there's no disadvantage for the side ahead of finals. The club hopes the matches will help raise awareness and funds for Arrow as he battles a condition that has no cure. In July, he celebrated his 31st birthday at the club, saying he hoped to inspire anyone with MND.
3: Fight and continue to do that until I have no more left in me. I refuse to give up.
0: There's no specific test for MND, and life expectancy is on average 1 to 5 years. There are still a lot of unknowns. Claire Sullivan is the CEO of MND Australia.
4: We don't know an average decline trajectory. We don't really know much about the disease at all, to be honest. We don't even know exactly how many people in Australia have motor neuron disease.
0: Since his diagnosis in May, more than $1 million has been raised to support Jai Arrow. The financial costs of living with MND can quickly become overwhelming.
4: It costs about $400,000 a year just to keep the medical expenses, the in-home support and the equipment purchases going. If you have motor neuron disease, you could need a walking stick, a walking frame, and then three different wheelchairs while you have the disease.
0: MND has touched the nation's two biggest football codes. Former AFL player and coach Neil Danaher died earlier this year after living with the disease he called the Beast for 13 years. Claire Sullivan says these high-profile cases can make a massive difference in supporting others living with MND.
4: I think it's remarkable for Jai to be willing to take the Australian community on the journey with him and for the NRL to highlight the disease and what people can do to help people who have this disease is incredibly admirable.
0: Jai Arrow will lead the Rabbitohs out against Gold Coast this Saturday.
5: Angus Randall reporting. Thanks for being with me for PM this evening. I'm Samantha Donovan. The podcast of the full program is available on ABC Listen. And that's where you'll find ABC News Daily with Sam Hawley too. We'll be back at the same time tomorrow. Good night.

0: story with ABC News. Northern Territory Police have charged Federal Labor MP Luke Gosling with breaching his bail conditions that were imposed after he allegedly assaulted the Northern Territory Administrator in July. While police have not detailed how he allegedly breached the conditions, in August he was required to give Mr. Connolly 48 hours' notice before attending any event the administrator was likely to appear at. Police today issued Mr. Gosling a summons to appear in Darwin Local Court at the end of September. Mr. Gosling and the Prime Minister's office have been contacted for comment. Well, the Prime Minister will use a speech tonight to give more detail about the proposed national standards for new AI data centres. Anthony Albanese will tell a Business Council dinner the legislated standards for large data centres will focus on location along with energy and water. Under the proposed rules, facilities would have to avoid locations including near homes and schools and must also minimise community impacts. The Prime Minister will seek agreement on the standards at a national cabinet meeting tomorrow, but he's already facing pushback from Queensland and the Northern Territory. South Australian Greens Senator Barbara Pocock has announced she'll be leaving politics at the next federal election. Senator Pocock was elected as the Greens Senator for South Australia at the 2022 federal election. She since played a significant role in parliamentary oversight of the consulting sector, particularly during the PwC tax scandal. In a statement today, Senator Pocock said her reasons for leaving politics were personal, as her husband has for the last year had brain cancer. She's vowed to serve out her term until the 2028 election. ACT and Federal Police have accepted 5 recommendations in full and 3 in principle from an ombudsman's report into the mistaken arrest at gunpoint of a teenager last year. Caitlin Maloney reports.
1: While the ACT ombudsman found racism was not a factor in the mistaken arrest of a 17-year-old Aboriginal boy at gunpoint on a bus last November, Chief Police Officer Scott Lee has promised to adopt a clear definition of racial profiling as recommended. The ombudsman also recommended police describe people of interest using objective language rather than racial descriptions, calling the police's description of the boy outdated and stereotypical. But Australian Federal Police Association President Alex Caruana argues using racial descriptions is a quick way for police to share information, saying it's not inherently racist.
0: A colleague of Alan Jones has told an indecent assault trial that a joke about the broadcaster being coupled up with a younger colleague at a lunch was not about the pair having a romantic interaction. Ethan Ricks reports.
2: A former colleague of Alan Jones, known as Complainant C, alleges the radio host placed his hand on his groin during a group lunch in 2008. C told the trial another lunch attendee, Jason Morrison, saw Mr. Jones with his hand under the table and was involved in jokes made about C copping a feel. Mr. Morrison, a former radio host, denied seeing Alan Jones with his hand under the table or hearing that specific comment. He accepted that someone made a joke about C being coupled up with Mr. Jones at the lunch, but said there was no romantic connotation and that it was just light-hearted banter about the seating arrangement. Alan Jones has pleaded not guilty to all 22 charges.
0: South Australia's Department of Primary Industry says a suspected case of H5 bird flu in a long-nosed fur seal near Kangaroo Island has now been confirmed, bringing the state's total number of cases to 195. It says it's also investigating a further 10 suspected bird flu cases, including in greater crested terns around metropolitan Adelaide, a little penguin on Kangaroo Island and a magpie on the limestone coast. The number of suspected cases is now 36. Samples have been sent for testing, with results expected in the coming days. H5 bird flu has not been detected in poultry or other livestock. A tornado which has swept through southwestern France has damaged more than 300 homes and left dozens of people injured. 39 people have been injured, including 2 who are in a critical condition. On Tuesday morning local time, about 21,000 households were without power across the region. Social media footage shows the tornado towering above villages, swirling up into the sky. In finance, the share market lifted today as investors await tomorrow's inflation data. The ASX 200 has closed up 0.7% to end on 9,165, and the dollar is at 71.5 US cents. Widespread showers or rain across the northeast quarter early in the day and then easing to scattered showers throughout the afternoon. Isolated to scattered showers elsewhere across the eastern half of the state. Partly cloudy day ahead for Sydney with a high chance of morning showers and a top of 22. ABC News at 25 to 7.
3: Stereo. ship descending into the Indian Ocean, down to one. And it's a soft splashdown in the water.
4: The spectacular ocean landing of Elon Musk's 50-metre rocket off the coast of Christmas Island in Western Australia grabbed the attention of the world. But as it turns out, it's given a boost to Australia's fledgling space industry.
5: Absolutely. I think it was a Christmas present sent early, I would say.
4: And the debate around managing forestry in Western Australia.
6: As far as I'm concerned, it's logging by euphemism. Environmental thinning. What does it mean?
4: I'm Sinead Mangan in Perth, and this is Australia Wide, coming to you from Whadjuk country. The number of data centres in Australia has doubled since 2025, and increasingly backers are looking to land in regional Australia for further development. Data centres essentially house thousands of powerful computers to store and process digital information and are key to the future of the development of AI in Australia. The National Energy Regulator, AEMO, said power-hungry data centres will in 10 years consume 13% of power demand. And National Cabinet is due to meet soon to consider the energy rules of the industry going forward. It's against this backdrop that the Georgetown Council in northeastern Tasmania have met to consider a proposal for a large AI data centre at a disused pulp mill site. And our reporter Emily Smith was at that council meeting today and she joins me now. Now, there were many submissions to this proposal by AI developer Firmus Technologies. Where did the council land with the decision?
7: They approved it. So councillors voted 6-1 to approve this new 288 megawatt data facility just outside Georgetown in northern Tasmania. There was considerable community opposition to it.

0: minutes, the council received 349 submissions. There was a petition collected with more than 5,000 signatures. And at the meeting, 15 people spoke about all concerned about it. So a very significant decision for them to take on today.
1: Flesh out those objections. What sort of things were people objecting about?
0: A whole range of things. So the water use, the energy use, Firmus Technologies, which is the proponent for this new AI data centre, has got two other data centres in the works for Tasmania. And if all of them go ahead, they will become the biggest energy user in Tasmania. There's also concerns around why it was left to a small council to approve something like this. A lot of people were saying it should have been called a project of state significance, or the EPA should have looked at it. They're saying they would have a lot more resources to be able to independently verify a lot of the things that the company is saying. There's a lot of unknowns about it, they're saying. There's also questions around the potential noise, the bushfire risk. All manner of things were brought up by people today.
1: Now, we know there's been, you know, there's many proposals for data centres all around Australia and in regional Australia. And we also know that they've doubled in the space of a year. But what exactly does this particular data centre do? What's the plans for it?
0: AI data centres are essentially critical to power things like chatbots like ChatGPT. So it seems like the more that AI in all its different forms expands and is used more, the more we're going to need data centres like this. But as you're saying, that there was just a lot of questions brought up around just how much people understand about how these data centres work and whether anyone is really in the position to be making a call about them when information does seem so limited for a lot of people.
1: You mentioned the bushfire risk. Where is the centre located? I know it's at an old disused pulp mill, but how far away from people is the mill?
0: So it is outside of Georgetown, but it is on the banks of the Tamar River. So there was concern released today about effluent runoff, if that could potentially make its way to the river. And I understand it's quite like a bushy sort of area with a lot of trees. There will have to be some clearing, I understand, and they're going to have to look out for things like wedge-tailed eagle's nests. So there were a lot of people bringing up the fact that they think it has high conservation values. That was another avenue for concern for people today. But it is zoned in an industrial area. So there are two smelters about 8 kilometres away. There is a deep water port. So it's not far from where a lot of the industrial activity occurs at the Bell Bay Industrial Precinct, it's called. It's just outside of Georgetown.
1: Emily, you spoke to the mayor after the decision came down. What do they have to say?
0: It's very interesting. So council just said again and again during the meeting that they are bound by the planning scheme, that despite any community objections and the huge weight of community concern, they were basically forced to make this decision because it complied with the planning scheme. But an interesting point, the mayor did say that personally he wouldn't have minded if the state's planning minister had been willing to look at this as a project of state significance. But then again, it also emerged that council never formally made the request to do that. Apparently, in the informal discussions, the planning minister said he wouldn't be willing to do that, but it was never formally made, which was a point people really latched onto it and found concerning.
1: Emily, now that the council has approved this data centre in Georgetown, is there any other hurdles for Firmus Technologies in terms of development?
0: Well, they did approve it with something like 19 conditions, about 12 pages of conditions. So they're going to have to submit updated bushfire reports, updated waste management reports and things like that. What could prove another hurdle is that anyone who made a representation to council, so the 349 people that raised objections formally with the council about this, is now able to appeal council's decision and take that to a tribunal. So potentially that could cause a roadblock. A few people did tell me they're planning on lodging those appeals. We'll see what happens.
1: Emily Smith in Georgetown in northeast Tasmania. Thanks very much for talking to Australia Wide.
0: Thank you.
2: ABC Australia Wide.
1: Native logging was banned in 2024 across West

0: in Australia, but the industry has left a mark on the native forests. Scientists say the forests are drier and denser than ever, and the state government has come up with a solution to combat that, but not everyone's happy about it. Niamh Brissenden has more.
1: Jeff Thornton has been missing his neighbours.
2: Every year since I've been here, I've had black cockatoos nesting on the property. This year, the first time, nothing.
1: His property near Pemberton, 320 kilometres south of Perth, is dense, bushy and overgrown, just how he likes it.
2: Well, I live in 85 acres and my forest was cleared probably 80 years ago. Now it's been left alone and it's thriving.
1: But all around him, he's been watching an experiment in forest management play out.
2: As far as I'm concerned, it's logging by euphemism. Environmental thinning. What does it mean?
1: His property is sandwiched between sites, which are trialling a practice referred to as ecological thinning. It involves removing smaller trees to allow those remaining to flourish.
2: I mean, these are decent-sized trees that would have grown into something spectacular. They've left all the crappy ones.
1: Native logging was banned across the state in 2024.
3: We're going to stop logging in our native forests, and we're going to put that in place to preserve these beautiful, magnificent, wonderful areas for future generations of West Australians.
1: Now, 2 years later, the WA government is backing the trial of ecological thinning across WA's forests. After decades of logging and increasingly hot and dry summers, the government says state forests are languishing. Senior Department of Biodiversity, Conservations and Attractions hydrologist Gavin McGrath says the trees which have been replanted after logging are too close together and they're battling each other for water.
4: Ecological thinning is designed to go to those sites, remove a substantial portion of the smaller stems and allow the forest to regrow in a structure that's going to more rapidly get to an old growth form than it probably would have otherwise.
1: The ABC was invited by the department to compare two sites, one untouched since it was logged and one which was thinned several years ago. The difference is stark. The sun beaming in between the trees in the thinned areas, but dense, dark forests across the road.
5: You can have a look at how stressed that tree is, and we've compared that with the unthinned area, and the trees in the thinned area are less stressed.
1: Department scientist Katinka Ruthroff is training former loggers to identify trees which should be thinned. It's unclear the number of trees which can be taken from a site, but the department says it is backed by the science. 12% of the state forest has been identified as suitable for thinning. But the benefits of eco-thinning are also being questioned by specialist independent researchers.
6: I think they're horrendous to see. The reality is that this intervention from government is not helping the forest.
1: Leading ANU forest ecologist David Lindenmeyer says thinning makes this forest near Manjimup more susceptible to bushfires.
6: We know that when a forest is thinned, it makes it more flammable.
1: Environment Minister Matthew Swinburne says the practice will be independently reviewed next year, but that research shows thinning is working. Professor Lindenmeyer and his colleagues say the science suggests otherwise, but that won't stop the government trying to fix a problem.
6: I think there's a psyche that humans need to intervene in forests to somehow make them better. The reality is that forests have been in Australia for about 180 million years, and they've survived very well, thank you very much, without those kinds of interventions.
0: Professor David Lindenmeyer speaking to our reporter Niamh Brissenden. A youth mental health and community organisation in the Latrobe Valley in Victoria's East is at risk of closure due to a lack of funding. Latrobe Youth Space is a youth-led service that connects vulnerable young people with community, health, employment and education support, and it was set up in 2021. The organisation is fighting to stay open and campaigning for ongoing government funding. Here's Gippsland reporter Danielle Cutchell with more.
7: Jewel Birchall Robbins remembers what it was like when she first joined Youth Space in the Latrobe Valley in Victoria. East 2 years ago. The organisation provides pathways to employment and to re-engaging with education, as well as free meals, laundry services and social activities in a safe third space for vulnerable youth in central Gippsland. Jewel was excited to join the youth-led venture and learn how to advocate with and for her peers, and has gained experiences she never dreamed of.
8: I've been able to have so many incredible experiences, some of which is like going up to Canberra and talking to ministers and shadow

0: ministers in parliament, a large bag of opportunities have been opened, and I'm so grateful for the experiences I've been able to be a part of.
1: But since then, the service has changed drastically. External excursions and programs, including the advocacy program to Canberra that Jewel says changed her life, have been cut. Its Youth Development Committee has had its numbers reduced from 40 to between 10 and 15. Bus fleets that transported kids to and from programs have been sold. And it's due to a lack of ongoing government funding. Gippsland Youth Spaces has been shrinking for several years. It originally operated in three locations at Morwell, Wellington Shire, and East Gippsland, and received steady funding from the state government. But now just Morwell remains. The organisation has been surviving on grant money and donations from local businesses. Jewel says the funding cuts have left vulnerable young people in an isolated place.
0: Being able to see all the fantastic things that Gippsland Youth Spaces have been able to provide, and now having to cut back to the bare necessities, barely scraping by with such a shoestring budget, has been a little bit heartbreaking, to say the least.
1: She is scared about what this could mean for young people in a low socioeconomic area who have nowhere else to go.
0: The young people in our region don't have anywhere else to turn, and we have become a massive safety net. Having a space such as Gippsland Youth Spaces taken away from them not only is heartbreaking, but also shows that maybe their future isn't worth investing in.
1: Last year in the Latrobe area, almost 2,500 criminal incidents were committed by people aged between 12 and 29. The youth unemployment rate is sitting at 10.2%. Executive Officer of Gippsland Youth Spaces, Trevor Carstein, says the organisation works against this trend by providing a safe space for young people to hang out, connect with mates and with trusted adults, eat a hearty meal, and get back into school or work. He says the Morwell space has limited time left if no more funding can be found, and he's calling on the state government to provide ongoing funding to keep the hub open for the valley's most vulnerable young people.
2: My projections are anywhere from 10 to 12 months. It's dire because, you know, there's 2,300 young people currently members or signed up to here. Where do they go? If we're not here, does that mean that other services are already stretched thin as well, that might have complementary services to us? Does that mean they're going to be absorbed by them? Probably not, because they're already thin. So that means we put, you know, those very vulnerable youth back out into, you know, nothing. This is a necessity. This isn't an option. This is a necessity for Latrobe Valley.
1: According to Trevor, it takes around $500,000 to operate a youth space hub for a year. Local businessman Ray Massaro has been supporting Morwell Youth Space financially for several years. His business is right next door, and his window overlooks a bus stop that the youth use to get to and from the hub. He says he's witnessed the positive impact of youth space firsthand.
3: These are kids that are bonding. You can see it. They're bonding and teaching each other and learning off one another.
1: For him, as a businessman, it's simple. The government needs to fund Gippsland Youth Spaces to continue working with vulnerable young people, giving them the hand up that they need to keep on the straight and narrow and go on to thrive. Because donations won't keep it going forever.
3: I'm passionate about supporting them, but I, you know, I'm not. I don't have that money. I'm sort of holding on, treading water. You know, eventually I can't tread water any longer.
1: A spokesperson for the state government told the ABC that more than $9 million has been provided to Gippsland Youth Spaces since it was established. The spokesperson said this funding helped Youth Space to build a more sustainable funding model, with the expectation it would operate independently beyond government funding. They said the government is continuing to work with Gippsland Youth Space to identify further opportunities for a viable operating pathway to 2027 and beyond.
4: Danielle Cutchell with that story. Let's head now to Christmas Island, 1,500 kilometres off the coast of Western Australia, where locals and space enthusiasts are closely following the journey of the SpaceX Starship 40 rocket that landed off its coast almost a month ago.
5: It was a really cool spaceship, like, I think it's like a once once-in-a-life opportunity. I liked how big it was compared to the ship that was towing it.
4: 10-year-old Elsie Ingwersen speaking from Christmas Island about her close encounter with the massive SpaceX rocket. The SpaceX rocket is the island's most talked about visitor. 52 metres in length, the rocket landed elegantly off the coast of Christmas Island on July 24th. It's now making the long journey back to Starbase in Texas.

0: Texas. And as you can imagine, there's a lot involved in bringing a rocket back home. And to talk about that, I'm joined by Ram Kobasamy, the founder of Space Angel, an Australian company that specialises in spaceports that will allow rockets to launch and return here in Australia. The world is watching on as this huge rocket, I mean, visually it's amazing, is towed from its landing spot in the ocean off of Christmas Island, and it's going to be towed back home to Texas. Tell me how much planning was involved in what looked like a very elegant landing on the ocean.
1: I think this landing is a very special one compared to all the other landings, because they're able to recover it. Any hardware that we launch, any launch vehicle hardware that we recover, is always a plus for the space sector, especially launch vehicle manufacturing, because the more you recover, the more you're going to be reducing costs for future launches. So that's essentially the fundamentals of, the rocketry side of things, and the fact that they're able to recover it, that's really a huge positive. So initially, I think they were not so confident about the recovery. However, with a lot of effort that's put in by a lot of the Australian, Western Australian companies and Australian companies, as well as now Christmas Island stakeholders themselves, this has sort of enabled SpaceX to recover such a important hardware that they wanted to do this for a long, long time. But now that initially they would recover it to the island, they will gather as much as information as possible, as much as hardware as possible, and then eventually move it to Starbase to do further studies. And I'm sure they will be looking to recover these rockets much more effectively in the future. And I think eventually there will be a landing, and they'll be able to sort of capture the re-entry vehicle, the Starship vehicle on land in the future. That would be, I'd assume that would be SpaceX's future plans.
0: Now, you plan to build a facility on Christmas Island. That's part of the planning that you're doing at the moment. Tell me about those plans, and was the landing of this Starship off of the coast of Christmas Island good for those plans? Like, what has it meant to you?
1: Absolutely. I think it was a Christmas present sent early, I would say. The reality is that we have to do the studies, and we have been. One of the challenges of Christmas Island would be logistics, and bringing in a new type of logistics into the island, and therefore the port facilities and other facilities that can support this sort of activity. It's really key. And I have to say, Starship landing over there, it's really given us an edge and a plus point. Thank you, Elon, for doing this proof of concept for us, so I would say. It's really positive. Also sort of makes the community, local community, understand the context of this type of operations, which sometimes if you're not used to it and you're not experiencing it, it's very difficult to explain until you actually show people how and what it is. The fact that the largest rocket ended up there just gives a level of understanding and context as well, Ram, for the local people.
0: Ram, were Christmas Islanders aware that this was about to happen, or did it just happen?
1: I don't think they were aware that this was going to happen. I think the recoverability was not something that was definitely assumed that was going to happen. I think they were trying to always recover it, but there was no guarantees. And usually I think they had another location in the mainland to take it to. I think due to some weather challenges that they needed to bring it to Christmas Island. And of course, islands are very well known for protection from weather. And so much so that happened. And the fact that Christmas Island has a port facility and basic level facilities to do these sort of operations is proof the fact that they could do it.
0: You mentioned there that there was a possibility of two re-entry sites, but what's the legal situation? Like, can you just land anywhere, or was this if they had to land in international waters? How does that all work out?
1: Yeah, absolutely not. So they had to work very closely with the Australian Space Agency. They have done a lot of work behind this, and they have done work previously for those previous landings as well. So it's both Australian Space Agency as well as FAA and other key regulatory organizations that are involved to ensure that the landing is safe and is permitted as well. They have the rights to sort of do this sort of activity off the coast.
0: You're looking at building facilities in Australia for launch and for re-entry. What does Australia have to offer?
1: Australia is, let's put it this way, we have a lot of space for space. That's how I would like to approach it. And why is because we have a large land mass with a very low population. So therefore, some of the areas that we are looking to undertake this activity, it's great from a safety perspective. However, in terms of the geographical location advantage and clarity in terms of, you know, re-entry and also other things such as the weather conditions and so on is very, very conducive and very, very fantastic for this sort of aerospace activity. Besides that, some of the locations that we are looking at is air traffic also is quite low as compared to places in the US such as Cape Canaveral and so on. So therefore, it sort of provides a fantastic geographical advantage. And of course, I have to share that other nice things are not only nice things, other important things, such as the political stability and all those other government stabilities that we have in terms of undertaking this sort of activity.
0: Right. Another thing that needs to happen, I suppose, is to keep the community on board with space exploration and the possibilities of space. And that's a bit of a double-edged sword, because we've heard in Christmas Island, but you know, we heard from Elsie there, she's really excited about this close encounter with Starship 40. But then the other side of things are people are worried about space pollution and things falling from space to Earth. There is a bit of fear there. Yeah. How do you mitigate that as an industry, that fear?
1: Yeah, I know. This is a very good point. So we have another site in the Nullarbor, and that's a beautiful re-entry site. Now, in terms of re-entry, there is a lot of uncontrolled re-entry happening at the moment. Where the technology is moving towards is controlled re-entry. So therefore, we have a double-edged advantage, where you could launch from Christmas Island and bring it back in the Nullarbor as well.
0: Ram Kumarasamy, the founder of Space Angel, thanks very much for talking to Australia Wide from Utah today.
1: Thank you so much. Appreciate your time.
0: And that is Australia Wide for today. I'm Sinead Mangan. It's been lovely having your company. Cheerio.

0: Adam Storey with ABC News. The Federal Opposition has reiterated calls for the Prime Minister to stand down his Defence and Veterans Special Envoy after he was charged with breaching his bail. Luke Gosling was charged last month with assaulting the Northern Territory Administrator David Connolly at a community event. He strenuously denied the allegations. Northern Territory Police have today charged him with breach of bail. Opposition leader Angus Taylor says Anthony Albanese should take action against Mr. Gosling and remove him from his role as Special Envoy. The Federal Energy Minister, Chris Bowen, says he thinks Australia can handle the demands of data centres if the policy settings are correct. Federal Labor is expecting to settle new energy rules for data centres at tomorrow's National Cabinet meeting, despite opposition from Queensland and the Northern Territory. Both have flagged they won't sign on to a standard that ties data centres to renewable projects at the exclusion of coal and gas. Mr. Bowen says with a sensible and common sense approach, demand can be managed.
1: The key there is getting the policy settings correct. If we do, we can make sure that data centres work in the best interests of Australia and Australians. That's why we're requiring new data centres to bring their own new renewable energy backed by gas firming.
0: A Victorian judge has described celebrity agent Ralph Carr's actions as predatory and abhorrent while sentencing him to 6 years jail for raping a woman in Melbourne 3 years ago. Alexandra Alvaro reports.
2: Last month, the jury found Carr guilty of 2 counts of rape and 1 count of sexual assault. In 2023, while in the bedroom of his Melbourne home, Carr groped his victim and then sexually penetrated her without her consent. The attack ended after she punched him in the face and called him a rapist. Today, he cried as Judge Frank Gucciardo handed down his 6-year sentence with a 4-year non-parole period, describing the 66-year-old's offending as a grave breach of trust, but also taking into account good character references. Carr maintains his innocence and has flagged an appeal.
0: Musicians in Australia will soon have to prove whether their songs have been created with artificial intelligence. From Friday, wholly AI-created music will be excluded from Australia's official music charts unless it's substantially human-made, doesn't raise manipulation concerns, or uses legal AI services. The Australian Recording Industry Association says songs that use AI in a supporting role will also remain eligible. Alexis Weaver from the Sydney Conservatorium of Music says the change will protect artists.
3: I very much value the creative process and the creative struggle. And I think that AI-generated maybe stems or samples can be a small part of that. But really, the thing that connects us in music and the thing that makes art and music so valuable is that it speaks to us of the human experience.
0: Iran says it's confident it can counter widened US sanctions after Washington announced what it calls an economic D-Day. William Howard Evans reports.
4: The Iranian economy minister, Ali Mardanazadeh, says his country is fully prepared for the sanctions, which he adds will lead to another defeat for the US. In announcing the raft of new measures, US Treasury Secretary Scott Bessent said any nation, bank or business financially partnering with Iran will be isolated if they refuse to cut ties. The US has made a number of U-turns in recent months as it attempts to bring the conflict to an end. Mr. Bessent has described the latest measures as the single greatest financial offensive ever against Iran, blocking every potential source of revenue.
0: Turkey's government has applauded a US decision to remove Syria from its list of state sponsors of terrorism. The Trump administration has embraced Syria's new president, Ahmed al-Sayed, a former militant who once had an American bounty on his head. It says the change in US policy lifts one of the biggest obstacles to Syria's reconstruction and economic development. Authorities in the US state of Nevada say about a quarter of the wildfire outside of Reno has been brought under control, but concerns remain. The BBC's Shaima Khalil has more.
5: Throughout the day, we've just seen extraordinary pictures, really, these orange walls of flames racing down the hills, coming into people's homes, people driving through smoke, trying really to outrun the fires to get to evacuation centers. And then you see these slopes completely blackened with burned homes and vehicles scattered across the landscape. The authorities are saying that it started through human activity. And the question that they haven't been able to answer is when exactly it started and how it started.
0: For New South Wales, widespread showers or rain across the northeastern quarter early in the day, then easing to scattered showers, isolated to scattered showers elsewhere across the eastern half of the state. A partly cloudy day in Sydney with a chance of morning showers in 22. It's five past seven.
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8: Hello and welcome aboard. If you've joined us, great to have you here. I'm Renee Grosch. This is Evenings. Coming up after the quiz tonight, who do you know that has a distinctive laugh? Do you know who that is? It's Kerry O'Keefe. What about these? Do you know anybody with a laugh like that? Can you change your laugh? Not that you'd want to, but if you wanted to, could you? We'll find out after 8 o'clock. You may you may join that conversation and have some ideas of your own. After 9 o'clock on Evenings tonight, politics and music. Is that a good mix? Do you like it when artists get political? Or do you kind of wish they wouldn't? Does it make a performance better? Or does it ruin it for you? Lots of examples, and you might have some too. That's after 9 o'clock. But right now, it's time for the quiz. 1-300-222-702. And the Sydney Marathon, it's on this Sunday. Everybody that runs in it, there's 40,000 runners, everybody gets a participation medal. Problem is that the medal has on it imprints, images, if you like, of the various Sydney landmarks that you would run by. So it's got the Harbour Bridge on the medal. It's got the Opera House. And it's also got an image of the Allianz Stadium of Sydney. But it's not the Allianz Stadium of Sydney. It's the Allianz Stadium of Munich. They are quite different looking structures. Somebody has obviously Googled it and that explains the mix-up, right? They've got the wrong Allianz Stadium. So I wonder whether you've got an example of a geographical blunder for me tonight. Ever get your wires crossed on a particular place? I remember a story of someone Googling bargain airline tickets and they found a very cheap return airfare to Roma on the Qantas website. Problem was, it wasn't Roma, Italy. It was Roma, Western Queensland. That might have been a problem. A quick look at the weather for tomorrow. Sydney, a top of 20 tomorrow, showers easing. Canberra, a shower or two at 18. Newcastle, tomorrow 20 is the top. A possible storm as well as showers. Wollongong, showers at 18. In Hay, 18's the top, mostly sunny. Bigger 20 cloud clearing throughout the day. And Orange, a shower or two with a top temperature of 15. Just to let you know, there is some serious traffic if you are driving on the Great Western Highway near Victoria Falls Road. This is Mount Victoria. There has been a truck and a car accident. Very heavy traffic conditions. The traffic is affected in both directions. And a number of people are saying it's not just slow, it has been a total standstill. I do hope that will resolve for you. Thank you for letting us know, Eddie. Also in Wentworthville on the Great Western Highway at Coleman Street, there's been a bus crash with a car, one of three westbound lanes. And in Prospect on the M4 motorway, just past Prospect Highway, there's been a multi-vehicle accident there. Two of three eastbound lanes is closed. Time for the quiz.
7: To play the quiz, call now. 1-300-222-702.
8: Yeah, so my question to you as an icebreaker is, what's your geographical blunder? What have you heard? What's happened to you? Our first caller wins a book just for being first. 1-300-222-702 to play, or you can play along on the text line 0467-922-702, or you can just play along at home. If you're driving and you're stuck in traffic, what better way to pass the time than to listen to the Evenings quiz and test your mettle to see how many questions you can get right tonight. Our first caller is Finn in Illawong. Hello, Finn.
9: Hi.
8: Ever made a geographical blunder?
9: What's that?
8: Well, when you got the geography wrong. So you thought you were going to one place, but you were actually going to a different one, different place, something like that?
9: No, I don't think so.
8: No? There's a funny story about Mary Donaldson. Do you know who Mary Donaldson is?
9: No. Yes.
8: Mm, she's now Queen Mary of Denmark. But years ago when she was Mary from Tasmania, she was introduced to an overseas crowd as Mary from Transylvania. I thought that was rather funny. They obviously Googled her incorrectly. Your first question comes from the World of News. Ben, the Prime Minister will use a speech tonight to outline more details around the proposed national standards for what? Very controversial right now. What's he giving details around tonight? National standards for what?
9: Is there any clues?
6: The data towers.
8: Mum's got it.
6: Yeah, the data towers, where they're going to be, locations and all that.
8: Yeah. Data towers for what specifically? What sort of technology?
9: AI.
8: AI data centres. You've got it. Here is a voice. I'm hoping you can identify who this famous voice belongs to.
10: I admire your courage, Miss
6: Trench.
10: Bond. James Bond.
8: Who is that James Bond?
9: Sean Connery.
8: It is Sean Connery. Well done. Here's a multiple choice.
11: Multiple choice.
8: Finn, the football with which Diego Maradona scored his famous Hand of God goal, sold at auction for how much money, do you reckon? 4.8 million, 5.8 million, or 6.8 million?
9: 4.8 million.
8: Yeah, 4.8 million. Well done. Here's a song, looking for the name of this one and the artist.

0: Is there any clues? Because I'm not sure.
1: There's no clues really, because the sound bite is the clue.
0: Yeah, something like AC/DC.
1: Is it AC/DC? Sorry, Finn, it's not AC/DC. But fair enough, guess. Hey, you have a good night. You've won a book. So stay on the line. We'll get your details.
0: All right.
1: Good on you. Thanks, Finn. 1-300-222-702 to Sally in Canberra. Hi, Sally.
2: Oh, hi. Can you hear me?
1: I can hear you loud and clear. Have you got an example of when you might have heard of wires getting crossed when it comes to geography?
2: We used to live in the United Arab Emirates in Abu Dhabi, and our friends had just arrived in Sharjah, which is another emirate. We were driving to go and see them, and in the UAE, often they'll be building a major road and then the construction just ends. So we're driving down this road thinking we're going the right way. Oh, we get to, suddenly the road's all blocked off. There is no more road. There's guys playing cricket in the middle of the road. So we're ringing our friends saying, we can't find you. What do we do? We didn't seem to have GPS in those days. But anyway, our friend said, okay, just keep the sun to your right. So we were suddenly being navigated like sailors in the olden days, navigated by the sun and the stars. Anyway, they actually came, they drove to where we were, said, stop, tell us a landmark and we'll come and get you. And we followed them home.
1: How long did that all take?
2: Oh, it took ages. Like, we were like an hour late.
1: Yes, I could imagine a half-constructed highway would have been a challenge.
2: Yes, and it just ended. And we thought, what's going on here? And then we see the Indian guys playing cricket in the middle of the road. Okay, turn around.
1: I'm looking for the name of this song and who it's by.
2: I think it's by Kiss, and I think it's I Won't Rock and Roll All Night.
1: Well done. Yes, it is.

0: Here's a multiple choice.
1: Multiple choice.
0: English woman Alicia Thornton became the first female of what profession on this day in 1804? Alicia Thornton. Was she the first female jockey, first female doctor, or first female pilot?
2: I'm going to go for... When was it? What year?
0: 1804.
2: Okay, complete guess. I'm going to say doctor.
0: Was Alicia Thornton the first female doctor in 1804? No, she wasn't. Sorry,
2: okay,
0: Zoe.
2: Okay, thanks.
0: Thanks for your story. 1-300-222-702. Geographical blunders. Ever got your wires crossed? Did Google ever let you down? To Lisa in South Coogee. Hello, Lisa.
3: Hello, Renee.
0: Oh, just to let people know, the text line is telling me that it's now cleared, the M4 motorway just past Prospect Highway in Prospect. It's cleared the M4 motorway in Mount Victoria has been cleared. Thank you, Eddie. Sorry, Lisa. Yes, geographical blunders.
3: When I was travelling in Thailand, we went to visit a place that was supposed to be called Hot Springs, but they spelt it wrong, and the photo we have is of us, and above it says Hot Springs instead.
0: Hot what? Sings?
3: It Hot Springs, S-P-I-N-G-S, instead of Springs.
0: Oh, Hot Springs.
3: Yeah.
0: And what happens at the Hot Springs?
3: It was a place like similar to where the volcanic water comes up.
0: Was it good? Worth visiting?
3: Oh, yeah, it was a great place, yeah. Really relaxing, but it was spelled wrong.
0: It was spelled wrong.

0: Oliver and I...
1: Geographical blunders. What's happened?
0: Stupid GPS.
1: Stupid
0: always
1: GPS.
0: Tells you, well, yes. I was talking, taking the family for a holiday, and I programmed the GPS, and it's supposed to be quite an easy route, but it took me on a deserted path through a farm. And I go, where are we? But it said, oh, I'm close to my destination. I go, I don't think so. It was supposed to be down at Bowral somewhere, like the museum or something, and I ended up going on an isolated farm track.
1: So what happened?
0: I turned the car around and just followed the same path back out because there was only one track out. So thankfully I got back onto the main road, but I was going up a hill as well, like literally up a hill in the middle of nowhere.
1: It's like those stories from about 10 years ago when the GPS would take you into drive you into the middle of a lake.
0: It takes you. I've had this other time where it tells you the right road, but different suburb.
1: Mm, yeah.
0: In opposite directions.
1: This question is yours, Tony.
2: Multiple choice.
1: Alicia Thornton, English, became the first female. On this day in 1804, not a pilot, not a doctor, but a...
0: Has to be a jockey.
1: Yeah, she's the first female jockey.
0: Wow.
1: Here's a news question. Today, the federal court has found that a dating site has breached consumer law, misleading customers about its online dating memberships. What's the dating site?
0: What's up? It's eHarmony.
1: Yes, it's eHarmony. It's been found by the federal court to breach consumer law. Another multiple choice.
2: Multiple choice.
1: Voyager 1, the most distant human-made object in history. It was launched in what year, Tony? Voyager 1. Was it 1957, 1967 or 1977?
0: 1977.
1: Yes, you are correct. Here is a song. What's the name of this one and who's this by?
0: Oh, God. It sounds like the irritating one, which I hate. I'm just going to take a wild punt. Is it Achy Breaky Heart by... Billy Ray Cyrus?
1: You've got it. And he turned 65 today. No one likes this song.
0: Don't you cover this in one of your music stuff, music clips, and everybody hated it.
1: They all hated it, didn't they? They were begging me to stop. So I'll play it more. It's not that bad, is it?
0: Well, no, you could play that instead of popcorn.
1: Well, that might just get people to turn the radio off, which is always a risk. Edward Scissorhands, Beetlejuice and Sleepy Hollow, all directed by whom?
0: Tim Burton.
1: Tim Burton, yes. Craig has called to say there's an accident on Pennant Hills Road near the Carlingford Bowling Club. It's just happened. Expect it to affect the traffic. Emergency services are on the scene with tow trucks arriving. So that's an accident on Pennant Hills Road near the Carlingford Bowling Club, to let people know. Gee, the weather's not been great.
0: Yeah,
1: the trains have been affected because of overhead wiring from last night. Even though it's been fixed, there's been a lot of delays across the whole transport system in Sydney today.
0: Not good.
1: This is the theme for a television show. I'm looking for you to identify which TV show, Tony.
3: Where is the answer? And who am I? That's not a secret I'll never tell. You know you love me. XOXO.
0: Gossip Girl.
1: Yeah, it is Gossip Girl. Can you name the actress who played Serena in Gossip Girl?
0: That would be Blake Lively.
1: Oh, look at you go, Tony. Nicely done. Who wrote The Fault in Our Stars, Paper Towns,

0: And everything is tuberculosis.
1: Oh, I don't know this one. Maybe I should, but I don't. Bizarre titles.
0: Mm.
1: I have no idea.
0: Given I'll that it's book for, week this week.
1: I know. Well, I could go really weird, but I won't. I'll go Andy Griffith.
0: Andy Griffiths?
1: No, it's not.
0: It is not. No, these are not These are not children's books. But thank you, Tony. Done very well tonight. Good on you.
1: Thank you.
0: 1-300-222-702 to Bayview. Hello, Barbara.
2: Oh, hello. Yes. I was really hoping I didn't get the music question because I don't like those.
0: Well, in fact, Chris in the Southern Waters says Billy Ray Cyrus is an embarrassment to both music and humanity.
2: Well, you know,
0: gee, that's tough.
2: I absolutely love it.
0: Oh, you love it. You love it.
2: It's the greatest song to dance to. I'm cooking at the moment because I've got family coming in the next few days and I'm cooking two things at once. And I'm, you know, swaying the hips going around the kitchen. Don't tell my heart,
0: my I just don't think it's got to be better than AI music, doesn't it?
2: Oh, God. I love it. who are these people? How can they hate it?
0: It's very divisive, that song.
2: Yeah.
0: You fall into either camp. Barbara, you're on the you're in the positive. You're in the positive camp. Barbara, when is the geography kind of unstuck you?
2: Goodness me. This is why I called. I've lived in Sydney for many years, right, since 1986, right? And my brother used to come and visit me from Adelaide. And unfortunately, he died some 16 years ago or so. And because we grew up in Tamworth, I decided to take his ashes up there because that's where my other family's buried. And so I had a friend with me and I said, oh, look, and it was pre-GPS, so there's nothing except a map, you know, to look at. My friend couldn't read maps. And I said to her, look, you don't have to worry. I know the road like the back of my hand, you know, we used to do it all the time. So we head off and blow me down if I end up on the wrong highway. And there's only two. There's a New England highway which goes up to Tamworth, and then there's the other one that goes up through places like Walker and places like that. Mm. So anyway, of course, I ended up on the right. And I'm saying, hang on, this doesn't look right, I'm saying to my friend. And, you know, I was on the wrong one. And there's no way of getting off it.
0: Yeah.
2: You can't deviate and get off it. Mm. So I had to go to Walker because that was the next town that I knew. And I thought, well, I know if I get to Walker, then I can go back to Tamworth where I was due to be staying with friends. And there's no mobile phones or anything. So I just had to find a phone, which I did. I found a public phone, rang her up, and I said, I might have had a form of mobile phone, but no GPS. And I said, oh, look, just apologies. We were late leaving Sydney. We'll be a little bit late, but we will be there. And I didn't tell her what I'd
0: done. How late were you?
2: Oh, probably at least an hour and a half, probably 2 hours.
0: Ooh, yeah.
2: Which is, you know, stretching it. Because I'm very punctual, usually.
0: So do you have sympathy then for the person who is behind the Sydney Marathon participation medal, where they've got the image of the Allianz Stadium of Sydney completely wrong and they've put on the medal the image of the Allianz Stadium in Munich?
2: Yeah, but does it matter? They've got a medal.
0: But everybody gets a medal.
2: I wouldn't worry me if I got the wrong one.
0: No.
2: I'd be just chuffed that I got a medal.
0: Yeah. It's pretty funny though, isn't it? They've got all the landmarks of Sydney, but the Allianz Arena of Munich. I don't think anybody was running past the Allianz Arena of Munich.
2: Oh, so the Allianz, it was of the Allianz in Sydney, was it?
0: Yeah, well, you have to run 42 kilometres in the Sydney Marathon. And so they run past the Opera House.

0: as they run past the Harbour Bridge, and they run as far as the Allianz Stadium in Sydney.
1: Yeah, so my daughter-in-law actually helped design that. I'm not big noting anybody here, but yeah, she, anyway, you don't know the surname, so that's all right.
0: Are we going to pin it on her?
1: No. Oh, God, no.
0: She might have been responsible for it, Barbara.
1: Oh, I wouldn't think so. No, not at all. No.
0: Well, I think it's it'll be a medal that collectors will love into the future.
1: Oh, it'll be worth a lot of money. Now, you saying that, see, I haven't heard the news all day today because I've been busy. Are you saying that the Munich one went on instead of the Sydney one? Is that what happened?
0: That's right. The image of the Munich one, which looks quite different. It's quite a different structure.
1: Well, see, I would treasure that. I just think, look at this. This is so different to everyone else's. Aren't I lucky?
0: Yes, it'll probably be a mistake that never happens, at least at the Sydney Marathon again. Now, to the quiz, the question at hand. Who is the author of The Fault in Our Stars, Paper Towns, and Everything is Tuberculosis?
1: Well, do you know, I read a lot. I've heard of The Fault in Our Stars, but I haven't read it. I haven't heard of the other two. I would not have a clue. The Fault in Our Stars sounds a bit off. Wouldn't be Thomas Keneally, no, because that's too off for him. He's a bit weird and quirky. Look, no, I wouldn't have a clue, Renee.
0: That's all right. That's all right, Barbara. Hey, here's a bit of gossip. We can't confirm it, but Janet reckons, according to Tatler magazine, that Billy Ray Cyrus is now dating Elizabeth Hurley.
1: Oh, no. Really? She'd be half his age, wouldn't she?
0: Who knows? Who knows? I think anything goes these days.
1: Wouldn't he be about 80 by now?
0: Your guess is as good as mine. We'll have to we'll have to do some more research. I don't even know if that's true. But
1: you'd have to be older than me, and I'm 78, so.
0: Well, good luck to him, hey, Barbara?
1: Yeah, good luck with that.
0: Get back to your cooking. 1-300-222-702 to Mike in Armidale. Hello, Mike.
2: Hi.
0: So who is the author, American author, of The Fault in Our Stars, Paper Towns, and Everything is Tuberculosis?
2: I've read a bit of Fault in Our Stars. It's a cancer treatment thing. It's John Green.
0: The answer is who?
2: John Green.
0: John Green. Yes, it is. John Green. Sorry, I just missed that, Mike. What did you say? You've been undergoing
2: It's a cancer treatment. Teenage. I read a bit of it. I'll give it up.
0: Yeah, it is for young.
2: He's a bit deep for me, yeah.
0: Yeah.
2: Yeah, I remember it, though. I used to read, yeah.
0: The official state bird emblem of New South Wales would be what?
2: Oh, hang on a sec. Can I do the location thing?
0: Yeah. You can do your location thing.
2: Well, the lady mentioned Abu Dhabi before, your earlier caller. Do you know what the difference is between the Kuwaitis and the people from Abu Dhabi?
0: No.
2: Well, the Kuwaitis don't like the Flintstones. But the Abu Dhabi do.
0: That's not bad. That's not bad, Mike. Mike, shall we move on?
2: Yeah, I'll come up with
0: The official state bird emblem of New South Wales would be what? What bird?
2: Oh. I have no idea. I don't know. Kookaburra?
0: Yeah. It's the kookaburra.
2: Hey.
0: It's the kookaburra. Yeah, well done.
2: Yeah.
0: Well done. Billy Ray Cyrus is 65 today. Thank you, Tash. Yeah. He's not 80. He's only 65.
2: No, he's 87, yeah.
0: So dating Liz Hurley is probably very possible. Mike, Matthew Webb.
2: She'd be pushing 60.
0: I guess she would.
2: She'd have to be.
0: Yeah. 61.
2: There you go.
0: Thank you, Tash. She's all over it. Mike, Matthew Webb became the first person to swim across which body of water on this day in 1875? 1875. Matthew Webb, first person to swim across this body of water. What's the body of water?

0: The English Channel.
1: Yeah, the English Channel. Mike.
0: Yeah.
1: Doing very well. Surprisingly well. Are you guessing these, Mike, or you know these?
0: How would I be? Yeah, of course I'm guessing it. Well, everyone screams English Channel, they can swim. But 1875, God, what else would it be?
1: That's right. Next weekend, next Sunday, in fact, one of the big eight global marathon majors being held where?
0: In where?
1: Being held Sorry? Where? Next Sunday, one of the big eight global marathon majors.
0: No, I heard it today. It's Sydney.
1: It is Sydney. We've been talking about the participation medal.
0: They finish at the Opera House.
1: That's right. Yeah. Are you running in it, Mike?
0: No. I can't walk, hardly walk. That won't be happening.
1: No, you won't be running in it. No. Take a listen to this song, Mike. I'm looking for you to identify the name of the song and the artist.

0: I'm saying it's the Wilson sisters. Hart.
1: It is Hart, yep.
0: How do I get you a loan?
1: Can we accept that? I think we can accept that. A loan is what we're looking for. Well done, Mike.

0: Well done. Moving on. Well, what year were they big? Well, they were bigger than mid-70s, weren't they?
1: 80s.
0: 80s.
1: 80s, the heart, yeah.
0: Can you name the actor who played Ron Weasley in the Harry Potter films? Here is a clue.
2: Do you want to stop Snape from getting that stone or not? Harry, it's you that has to go on. I know it. Not me, not Hermione, you.
0: Who is the actor who plays Ron Weasley?
1: Am I on a sausage roll yet?
0: Let me just add them up. I was looking at that. 1, 2, 3, 4, 5. Now, this is your sixth question.
1: All right. Rupert Grint?
0: Yeah, Rupert Grint.
1: The redhead.
0: And now you are on a sausage roll. Where was
1: okay.
0: I? Where will I find the sausage roll sting? I don't think I've got it on this computer. That's no good, is it?
1: No.
0: Oh, here we go.
3: You're on a sausage roll.
1: There we are.
0: There you go. If you get this question right, the sausage roll is coming your way. The eruption of which volcano happened in 79 AD, completely burying two Roman cities? What's the name of the volcano?
1: Vesuvius.
0: Mount Vesuvius. Well done. Here's another song. I'm looking for you to identify the name of this one and the artist. And it's

0: Mike.
1: Nope. Nope. That is not my genre.
0: Not your genre.
1: No. I have heard the jingle of it, but
0: we do
1: no.
0: ask for a broad range of knowledge on this quiz, don't we? It's a bit unfair, Mike. You've done so well tonight.
1: I've got nothing to eat. Okay.
0: Mike, good on you. Thank you for having a go.
1: I got a sausage roll, didn't I?
0: You did get a sausage roll. We'll put it in the mail.
1: Right.
0: Good on you, Mike. 1-300-222-702. Michael in Basin View. G'day, Michael.
2: Hello, how
0: Thank
2: are you?
0: Thank you for your patience. Michael, getting your wires crossed, your places crossed, when has Google let you down? A geographical blunder, if you like. Anything happen for you? Michael? Hello, Michael.
2: Oh, got you.
0: Yeah. Oh, we've dropped out. Anything happened for you? Have you got a story to share?
2: I was in Beirut once and I got lost and it was the most amazing visit. It was just, had a great time. It was stunning. It was a wonderful surprise to see some beautiful buildings and old Roman ruins. It's great.
0: So you literally stumbled upon them?
2: Yeah.
0: But amazing. By getting lost?
2: Yeah. Pure chance.
0: That's pretty good, isn't it? Did you have a map, but you misread it, or you were just kind of winging it?
2: I had a rough idea of where the coast was, and I took the wrong turn and went further into the metropolis or the CBD area of Beirut, and it was a stunning, beautiful old like French style buildings, and some parts you turn the corner, it looked like Vegas. It was amazing.
0: Mm. Might not be such a safe thing to do today.
2: Oh, no. Yeah, this is in 1995.
0: Mm. Yes, terrible what's happened to Lebanon and many parts of the Middle East. The song, I'm looking for you to identify the name of it and the artist.

0: Someone's asking, do you have to get 7 answers correct to get a sausage roll? Yes, you do. When you're on a sausage roll, you've had 6 correct. And on the 7th question, if you get that right, the sausage roll is sent in the mail by Tash. They're the rules. I inherited them. They're the rules of the evening quiz. Michael, 6 of 1, Insomnia Cafe, and Across the Hall. They were all possible titles for which very popular television show?
1: Oh, probably Friends.
0: Yeah, Friends. Well done.
1: I lived in an apartment.
0: That's so good.
1: Yeah. I think they spend more time in the corridors than their homes.
0: Insomnia Cafe. That's not a good title, is it? Across the Hall. I think they did well choosing Friends as the title. Neil Armstrong died on this day in 2012. He was 82. He was the commander of which space mission?
1: Apollo 11, I think.
0: Which one?
1: 11.
0: 11 what? Or what 11?
1: Apollo 11.
0: Yes, Apollo 11. Michael, Lion's Mane, Porcini and Swiss Brown. They would all be varieties of what?
1: I don't know. I'm guessing cheese.
0: Cheese? Not cheese. Oh, good to chat to you, Michael. You did very well. Good on you. 1-300-222-702. Lion's Mane, Porcini and Swiss Brown. They would all be varieties of what? Not cheese. Do you know? 1-300-222-702 if you do. To Shell Harbour. Hello, Celeste.
2: Hello.
0: Hi. When have you got your wires crossed or made a geographical mistake?
2: I don't really understand that question.
0: No, okay. So, I told the story of someone, I actually know this person. They were so excited when they were on Google and they were looking for cheap airfares and they found a cheap airfare, a return fare to Roma, and they were like, wow, that's so good, I should get them. And what they didn't realise, it wasn't Roma, Italy, it was Roma, Western Queensland. That would have been a terrible blunder, wouldn't it?
2: Yeah.
0: Yeah. Have you ever gone to the wrong direction or turned up to the wrong place thinking it was somewhere else?
2: Well, on Sunday we were driving to my sister's friend's birthday party and we were in the right, like, we were in the right place except it was, like, 5 minutes away from the other place.
0: Mm-hmm.
2: And we ended up getting there on time, but we went the wrong direction. We went up the wrong street.
0: Oh, okay. Easy to do. Lion's Mane, Porcini and Swiss Brown. They are all varieties of what?
2: Are they mushrooms?
0: They are mushrooms. Nicely done. Nicely done. Who wrote Breakfast at Tiffany's and In Cold Blood?
2: We're not really sure on that one.
0: That's all right. Are we giving it a pass?
2: Yeah.
0: Hey, happy book week.
2: Thank you.
0: Are you dressing up on Friday, Celeste?
2: I dressed up today.
0: You dressed up today. What did you go as?
2: I went as Dork Diaries I Love Paris.
0: Oh, so what was your costume?
2: I had a beret, some white sunglasses, a scarf and a strappy top with black pants.
0: Sounds fun. And so did most of the schools dress up today or are they doing it all week?
2: I think it just depends what day your school chooses.
0: Very good. Very good. Was it a fun day?
2: Yeah.
0: No, not really. Good on you, Celeste. 1-300-222-702 to Kieran in Kogarah. Hello, Kieran.
3: Hello, Renee.
0: Who wrote Breakfast at Tiffany's and In Cold Blood?
3: Don't know. Are you talking about the song?
0: I'm talking about, the books.
3: I know the song's by Deep Blue something. I don't know the book. Sorry, Renee.
0: That's all right. Kieran, before we say goodnight, ever got your places wrong? Ever had a mix-up, a geographical mix-up?
3: Sometimes I finish work in Wollongong and I'm heading back to Sydney and it's happened more than once where I've just driven south instead of north. And don't know why that's happened, probably because it's dark and I'm tired.
0: How far do you get along before you realise?
3: I'll get to I think it's only happened twice, really. I think I got to Unanderra or somewhere, you see the Nantian Temple and I'm like, wait, that's not the right way. Yeah.
0: Good on you. Thank you, Kieran. Louise says, I'm from Roma in Western Queensland. It's not a terrible place. Very happy for anyone to fly there. No, it's not a terrible place. It's a lovely place. But if you were expecting Louise to go to Roma, meaning Italy, and you thought you were going to land in Rome, but you ended up in Roma, Western Queensland, well, your expectations would be a bit different, don't you think? Let's go to Karen in Smiths Lake. Hello, Karen.
4: Hi, how are you?
0: Hello, welcome. First time caller. Thanks for picking up the phone. Who wrote Breakfast at Tiffany's and In Cold Blood, amongst other books?
4: Breakfast at Tiffany's. Sydney Portier.
0: Ooh, is it Sydney Portier? It is not.
4: Okay.
0: Sorry, Karen. No, thank you. What have you got for me? Have you ever got your wires crossed when it comes to geography?
4: No, definitely. All the time. I think I'm going to Maitland and I'm in Newcastle.
0: Right. They're not that far away. Not that far away.
4: No, just so that, yeah. But, yeah, I do it a lot.
0: Mm. Me too, Karen. Thanks for calling. 1-300-222-702. Simon in Croydon. Hello, Simon.
5: Hey, how are you today?
0: I'm very well. Who wrote Breakfast at Tiffany's and In Cold Blood?
5: I think, was it Truman Capote or Capote?
0: Yes, it was Truman Capote. Well done.
5: Wow.
0: Nicely done. The first package of pre-cooked instant noodles was created by a man from which country? The first package of pre-cooked instant noodles.
5: The USA.
0: The USA? Did the man come from the USA? Sorry, Simon.
5: Curses.
0: Thank you. 1-300-222-702. That fridge magnet is up for grabs and it could be yours. What do you reckon? Who created the first package of pre-cooked instant noodles? What was the country? Where's the country that he's from? Not the USA. Eddie in Randwick. Hello, Eddie.
6: Hi.
0: Hello. What do you reckon? Pre-cooked instant noodles. They were created by a man from which country? What's the country?
6: I'm guessing Japan.
0: Your guess is correct. Yes, Japan. Nicely done. Arthur Streeton was one of Australia's best-known landscape painters. What state or territory of the country was he born in, Arthur Streeton?
6: I'm going to guess Northern Territory.
0: Northern Territory, Arthur Streeton? He was not. Sorry, Eddie. In terms of getting the place name wrong, getting your geography wrong, anything ever happened to you?
6: Well, my grandma lives in Newcastle, but Newcastle, England. So, it's not hard to get that mixed up. But
0: no. But you might say to a friend that you're going to visit your grandmother in Newcastle, and they're like, well, can you come to my house tomorrow?
6: Yeah.
0: Have you been to visit your grandmother in Newcastle, England?
6: Oh, yeah, many times.
0: Have you? Okay. And what do you make of Newcastle, England?
6: I think it's cold. cold. Yeah, I love it there.
0: You love it. Better to live in Sydney or would you prefer to live in Newcastle?
6: Sydney for sure.
0: Very good, Eddie. Thank you. 1-300-222-702 on the text line. Dave in Canberra says, I once went to the wrong Chinese restaurant. I sat there for 20 minutes. I sat there waiting 20 minutes for my food order, only for them to tell me that I don't have an order from them. And then I realised I'd ordered it from the other Chinese restaurant up the road. Very good. Jan in Cessnock. Hello, Jan.
7: Hello, how are you going?
0: Hey, ever get your geography mixed up? Ever get your wires crossed on something?
7: Oh, no, and only when I go to Sydney and I've got to get over that damn bridge. I don't know, they seem to change the laneways all the time.
0: Oh, yeah?
7: Yeah. So I try not to go there very often at all.
0: Right. Arthur Streeton. He's one of Australia's best-known landscape painters. What state or territory was he born in?
7: What's his name?
0: Arthur Streeton.
7: Oh.
0: It's not the Northern Territory. He wasn't born in the Northern Territory.
7: I don't know. I'll go Sydney. Most probably not.
0: So what state was he born in? Arthur Streeton?
7: Sydney?
0: You're saying New South Wales? He was not born in New South Wales.
7: Oh, well, never mind.
0: Thank you, Jan.
7: Thank you.
0: 1-300-222-702 to Jim in Topi-Topi. Hello, Jim.
8: How are you, Renee?
0: Yeah, very well. We've been talking about geographical blunders tonight. When you think you're going to one place, but you actually end up somewhere else. Anything happen for you?
8: Oh, I didn't get the lead-in question. I came in late to the quiz.
0: That's all right. Well, the lead-in is that sometimes people Google things and they get the wrong. They think they're going to one place, or they think they think they're researching one place, but it's actually somewhere else. I told the story of Mary Donaldson, who's now Queen Mary, and she comes from Tasmania. And years ago, she was introduced overseas to a crowd of guests as Mary from Transylvania.
8: Right.
0: I guess nobody knew where Tasmania was.
8: Yeah, Transylvania. I guess.
0: You know, they're close.
8: Yeah, that's your wires crossed.
0: Have you ever thought you were going to one place but you ended up at a different one? You know,
8: same name. No, I can't really think of – I'm just thinking of driving and where I would have ended up and should have been somewhere else.
0: GPS never let you down?
8: Yeah, all the time, but that's pretty obvious.
0: Well, it's not that obvious, because if you don't know where you're going and it tells you to drive through a lake.
8: Yeah.
0: You're thinking, hang on a minute, I can't do that, but where do I go from here?
8: Yes, exactly. Yeah. You just have whacking in reverse, I guess.
0: Actually, it reminds me, one time my husband had turned off, you know where they say no tolls? So he turned on.
8: Those scenic routes, so to speak.
0: Yeah, he turned the option off. Like, so tolls, he didn't want to go any toll roads. So we thought our journey should have been like an hour to just get out of Sydney. We were going to a concert down in the Southern Highlands. And it took us like 2.5 hours to get there. And the kids were going berserk. This is like, get us out of this car. We didn't want to go to this music concert anyway. And I said, why has the GPS done this to us? And then we realised that he turned off that option.
8: He likes to save on tolls.
0: Yeah.
8: Well, I can concur with that.
0: Jim, Arthur Streeton, where was he born? What state or territory of Australia?
8: I have no idea. I'm going to say ACT.
0: Arthur Streeton, landscape painter, one of our best. Was he born in the ACT? Oh, sorry, Jim. After all that.
8: I know.
0: See ya.
8: See ya.
0: Let's try Phil in Marrickville. Phil?
9: Hello, Renee.
0: Arthur Streeton. You know him?
9: I do, yes.
0: Where was he born? What state?
9: I believe it's Victoria.
0: Oh, there's the gong, Phil. What did you say?
9: Victoria.
0: Victoria is correct. You don't own any Arthur Streetons by any luck?
9: No, I don't. No. I'm from Sydney, so I've seen his work, and I have did a project on him in school many, many years ago.
0: He was one of the members of the famous Heidelberg School, wasn't he?
9: That's right, yes.
0: Yeah, beautiful. You'll see them in most, one of his works in most major galleries around the country. Phil, so the fridge magnet is yours. Congratulations.
9: That adds to my collection, sorry.
0: How many have you got?
9: Two.
0: Two?
9: Yes.
0: Where do you display the fridge magnets?
9: On my fridge, of course.
0: Good, very good. Not the beer fridge, the main fridge.
9: I love the books you send me through. The books are great.
0: Are they really?
9: I'm a big reader, yes. Yes, the books you've been sending me are fantastic.
0: We do our best, but I'm never sure.
9: Yeah, no, they're good. They're very good.
0: All right, well, another one's coming for you in Book Week. I hope you will enjoy it, Phil. And you get to choose the song up to the 8 o'clock news. Okay. All ABC local radio listeners will kill you if you choose Achy Breaky Heart by Billy Ray Cyrus, but you can. You're the winner. Or you can have Rock and Roll All Night by Kiss, or you can have Alone by Heart, or you can have Lego House by Ed Sheeran.
9: I'm going to have to go with Heart.
0: The song Alone or Achy Breaky Heart?
9: No, Alone by Heart.
0: Alone by Heart. Before we play it, Phil, have you got a story to tell of a geographical blunder?
9: Well, it's not really mine, but I just wish that delivery drivers would get their geography right.
0: Oh, okay. Have you had some missing takeaway or some missing goods?
9: Missing takeaway, yes. They put it next door or they just don't bother calling and they just leave it there. And I'm just, it's their geography, not mine.
0: So if that happens, does your neighbour bring it over to you?
9: Normally, yes.
0: Oh, that's kind. Yeah. That's kind. Good on you, Phil. Did you get any tonight?
9: No, I had something else tonight.
0: You had something else. Good on you, Phil. We're going to talk Greek food tonight on Evenings. We've been touring around the world to try to introduce and broaden our home culinary skills. We're off to Greece tonight after 8 o'clock. Here is Alone by Heart, courtesy of Phil. Tonight.

0: Thank you, Rosanna. On the text line, she says, my daughter and I were in Venice years ago talking about geographical blunders. We were at a shop looking at masks in Venice, and there was an Asian couple in the same shop asking for directions. They showed the shopkeeper a map, but it was of Rome, not of Venice. That would have been problematic, wouldn't it? You're trying to get around Venice with a map of Rome. That's very funny. We are coming up to 5 minutes of news at 8 o'clock, and then a look at laughter. Some people have distinctive laughs, don't they? That always makes me laugh. You might join that conversation. It's news time now.
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0: ABC News with Andrew Kaloupas. The Federal Opposition has reiterated calls for the Prime Minister to stand down his Defence and Veterans Special Envoy after he was charged with breaching his bail. Luke Gosling, who represents the electorate of Solomon, was charged last month with assaulting the Northern Territory Administrator David Connolly at a community event. He strenuously denies the allegations. Northern Territory Police have also today charged him with breach of bail. Opposition leader Angus Taylor says Anthony Albanese should take action against Mr. Gosling and remove him from his role as a special envoy. Northern Territory charter flight company Air Frontier has issued a statement confirming one of its aircraft crashed this morning off the Northern Territory's eastern coast. Here's Oliver Chaseling.
1: Around 11.40 this morning, NT police say it received reports that a light aircraft had gone down near Isle Wooda, a small island northwest of Groote Island. A police spokesperson says search efforts are continuing for the plane's pilot, believed to be the sole occupant of the aircraft. In a statement, Air Frontier said it is deeply saddened by the accident and the pilot's family has been notified. The charter company says it has grounded aircraft of the same model as the plane that crashed, pending advice from authorities.
0: Police say a mother and son attacked by a man in Melbourne's CBD this afternoon could have been badly injured if bystanders hadn't stepped in to help. A 10-year-old boy and his mother both suffered minor injuries when they were assaulted and stabbed by a man wielding a pair of scissors just outside Victoria Police headquarters on Spencer Street. Witnesses restrained a 27-year-old man until police arrived and arrested him. Superintendent Zorka Dunstan has praised their actions.
2: The first male actually jumped on his back and just pulled him off the mum, and then the other two had assisted by grabbing onto him as well, and then they pinned him onto the floor. It's heroic. Like, without a doubt, without their intervention, it could have been a lot worse.
0: ACT Independent Senator David Pocock says the treatment of whistleblowers requires scrutiny in the wake of an Australian National University apology to demographer Dr. Liz Allen. Last year, Dr. Allen used the Senate hearing to make allegations of bullying, which prompted an investigation by the university. In the apology, which includes a financial settlement, the ANU describes Dr. Allen as having courageously spoken up and says publications were made about her that were false and unjustified. Senator Pocock says there are broader ramifications that need to be considered.
3: It also raises, I guess, the ongoing concerns of how we treat whistleblowers in this country, and I think that's a whole other thing that myself and many others in the Senate have been pushing for the last few years.
0: Iran says it will have no problem in combating a fresh round of US sanctions. William Howard Evans reports.
4: It's a move Washington has dubbed Economic D-Day as it tries to bring the ongoing conflict with Iran to an end. But Tehran is confident it can withstand the measures. US Treasury Secretary Scott Bessent was the person who unveiled the widened sanctions, warning any nation, business or bank found to be financially partnering with Iran will be isolated if they refuse to cut ties. It's unclear whether the move will have any impact, as it's reliant on the reaction from Iran's trading partners, including China, the biggest buyer of Iranian oil, and a nation which has so far ignored any US sanctions.
0: The remains of a Tasmanian man who was never reported missing have been identified more than 3 years after his skull was found. Clancy Balin reports.
5: A male human skull was found by chance at a property in southern Tasmania in July 2023. A police investigation found a small campsite nearby, as well as two brown shoes, a shirt, keys and a lighter. Coroner Madeline Wilson says forensic data led investigators to identify Edward Tate, born in 1971, as the most likely source of the unidentified remains. But it's not clear how or when he died. Ms. Wilson described Mr. Tate as leading a reclusive and itinerant existence. He was last seen in public in 1999. DNA provided by his estranged sister helped confirm his identity.
0: A New South Wales council is moving to make personal locator beacons more widely available after the death of teenage bushwalker Lily Hooper. The 18-year-old's body was found in Natai National Park in the Southern Highlands after an eight-day search involving almost 1,000 people. ABC News.
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8: Hello and welcome back. This is a good one on text line about geographical blunders. We once got off a train in Freiburg, Germany, with a very confused and lost passenger who thought that the train was going to Freiburg, Switzerland. Yes, it does happen too often, I think. Coming up in 20 minutes or so, Remo Giuffre will be here on the story of the Great Australian Milk Crate. A wonderful invention, but highly souvenired. Why is the milk crate? Why is it so often taken, stolen, souvenired, displaced, and turns up as a vinyl record holder or a tool carrier or a bookshelf? Yeah, some people use it as furniture. More on that. We're also cooking Greek style tonight.

0: In our attempt to broaden our culinary skills in the home, what can we learn from Greek-style cooking? And when it comes to politics and music, do you think that's a good mix? After 9 o'clock, we'll talk about some of the bands who really stand out in this arena of mixing their music with politics. Do you like that when an artist gets political, or do you wish they wouldn't?
1: He's been sick.
2: Hello, this is Frank Zappa. Be smart when you go out there and vote. Don't just put an X on something and stick it in a box.
0: There are a lot of examples of bands that have got very political. We'll talk about that after 9 o'clock. You might have some ideas of your own. But right now...

0: She joins us from the University of Wollongong, where she is an associate professor. Hello, Teresa.
1: Hello, Renee. How are you?
0: I'm really well. Tonight, we're talking laughter.
1: It's hard not to laugh even hearing that.
0: It really is. And it is fun to laugh. It's good to laugh. Mm-hmm. And there are lots of benefits to it. Some people's laugh is so distinctive. Can you guess whose laugh this is?
1: Oh, who is that? I know that I know.
0: It's the great cricket commentator, Kerry O'Keefe.
1: Oh, classic. You are right. There's so many unique laughters out there, isn't there? Just from people that we've heard on our radios and TVs.
0: Mm. Here is one that you brought to light. This is the mm-hmm. comedian Jim Carr talking mm-hmm. about his distinctive laugh.
2: Yeah, that's my laugh, which is... Someone said my laugh was weird. My laugh isn't weird, it's wrong. Because you're meant to laugh on an out-breath, aren't you? You're meant to laugh on a ha-ha, ha-ha-ha-ha. I laugh on an in-breath, so it's ha-ha-ha-ha. Sounds like a goose being interfered with. Someone asked me the other day, is it fake? Why would you fake that?
0: So he laughs on an in-breath.
1: He does. So all of us speak or sing or, well, whistle we can do on an in-breath or an out-breath, but we speak or sing or laugh on an out-breath. So after we've taken an inhalation, we can, you know, whether it's a humming or a singing, and that's how we laugh as well. So we laugh on an out-breath, and we know that by thinking about, you know, when we have our breath increase, you know, we bring the breath in. When we exhale, we use our abdominal muscles. And so when we've laughed, and I'm sure we've all experienced that feeling of having sore belly muscles from so much laughing. And that's because you've got that repetitive in-breath, out-breath, in-breath, out-breath. And we all vocalize on the out-breath. So the ha-ha-ha or the hee-hee-hee. But yes, yeah, somehow Jimmy Carr vocalises on the in-breath, which is why it has that sound of like a forced inhalation. You can kind of tell now that you know that he's doing that. He's sort of sucking air in, and he must have his vocal cords just at the right position where they're allowed to vibrate to called tone. So yeah, he is very unique. I don't know anyone else who laughs like that.
0: Do you remember the show Welcome Back, Cotter?
1: No. Mm. Should I?
0: Well, it's got a character in it. I mean, it was a big show in the late 70s, early 80s, American. It had John Travolta in it. But it had it had a character called Arnold Horshack, and he laughed, I think, on an in-breath. Here is a little bit. I've dug it out. Take a listen. You'll hear his laughter at the end.
3: How are you? I'm Arnold Horshack.
4: Arnold Horshack.
3: Arnold Horshack, the last.
5: Why the last, Horshack?
3: Because after they made me, they broke the mold.
0: Can you hear that at the end?
1: I can! Yes! That's true. It's the same as that same style, isn't it? The really breathing in. But do you know what's interesting? Even listening to that and thinking about Jimmy Carr's in comparison to most of us that laugh on the out-breath, it's still the same pattern, and people have measured this, and it's around 5 sounds per second. So it's quite fast and repetitive, like, you know, like 5 in a second.
0: Mm. So when it comes to laughter, can you change your laugh, or are you born with that laugh, like you're born with your voice?
1: Yeah, that's right. It is so linked to our voice, and we really all do have quite a unique laugh. So it's the sound, you know, that pitch, the rhythm. Some people snort or wheeze, you know, that depends on how their vocal track is, basically how it's made, the anatomy, but also then how they're breathing. And so we really do have unique sounds. And it's interesting because a lot of people have sort of a ha ha ha or a he he he or a ho ho ho. You can't mix them. You cannot in any laugh go ho ha ho ha ho, because it's just too fast for our vocal cords.

0: themselves to change. Some people can change their laugh, and I guess these are the people who make good actors and are also able to possibly do different accents and change the way they speak. But to change your laugh, it's really difficult because you need to record yourself and listen to how you sound to decide and really hone in on what it is you want to change. Then you've got to practice those new sounds deliberately until you find what you want. And then you've got to control your breathing to match that in a way that seems natural. So it would be quite an effort to change our laugh. But I mean, we all have sort of different laughs anyway. You know, sometimes we have a laugh that's completely spontaneous and uninhibited. We might have polite laughs or nervous laughs. We can all sort of do a bit of a laugh fairly voluntarily. So it's interesting that the social context also will determine the exact laugh that we do.
1: Well, we do learn when not to laugh, don't we?
0: Yes, that's true. But don't you think, and absolutely, so we do learn when not to laugh in serious situations, but don't you think one of the hardest things is when, and sometimes this does happen to us as adults as well, but, you know, when you're kids it can happen a lot, where you know you are not meant to be laughing but there is something funny. You know, you might be in a serious situation that's not an awfully serious situation, but maybe you're just in, you know, a ceremony that you shouldn't be laughing in. And it is so hard to stop when you've got that trigger to laugh. And I'm sure we've all had that experience where it's your face muscles. You know, once you've got that signal that your brain has decided something is funny and that's sent the signals into your brain, you actually have involuntary contraction of your facial muscles and your eye muscles, and then you start to have your diaphragm contracting. But you know that feeling when you can feel, you know, the corner of your mouth twitching up or whatever. And then sometimes that in itself is enough to trigger the laughter.
1: It's good. The suppressing of laughter just makes it come on harder. And then it's contagious, isn't it? Everybody is seeing you suppressing your laughter, and so they pick it up, and then it just is passed around the room. And sometimes you don't even know what the origin of the laugh was, and it doesn't matter.
0: That's exactly right. And that's the whole idea really about laughter being infectious. You know, we have those mirror neurons that people might have heard about, where when we see someone else doing something, we can really mimic it back, which is why they talk about, and that's especially important as children are developing. But, you know, that thing of someone reflecting, if someone's smiling, you're more likely to smile, or if they're leaning in, you're more likely to lean in. But yeah, those mirror neurons are really active when we laugh. And even, as you say, even if you see someone trying to hold in a laugh, or if you just hear laughter, sometimes we start smiling and laughing just at the sound of laughter, even though we don't know what's funny.
1: Yeah, very therapeutic. You might have some questions for Teresa Larkin on laughter, where it comes from. 1-300-222-702 or the text line 0467-922-702. Pat says, I laugh exactly like my dad.
0: That
1: very happens,
0: interesting.
1: Doesn't it? In families, yes. They all laugh the same way. Here are some crazy laughter. Now, that one at the end, are you familiar with that? I am.
0: Oh, I'm not good at picking these up.
1: Oh, it's not someone famous. It's just that's a particular style of laughter.
0: Oh, yes, absolutely. That real cackle.
1: The cackle.
0: Yeah, and isn't it funny that we can both name it as a cackle? Yes. No, a cackle is great, isn't it? And you can really get that aspect of it being uncontrollable at that stage. You know, it's in that really automatic reflex. Yeah, the cackle's a great one, isn't it?
1: I like it. Ross has called us from Epping, 1-300-222-702. G'day, Ross.
2: Hi, I had a work colleague and his nickname was the Seal, because he would make that sound. He would go, like when you see a seal at the circus or something, they have a particular noise they make, and he was exactly the same.
1: And so you would laugh at his laugh?
2: Oh, yeah. Yeah. People would know. It was so distinctive. You could be in a room and you just knew who was laughing. It was really distinctive.
1: Was it
2: Go on.
1: Was it anything like this, Ross?
2: It was very, very much, if you've got the recording of a seal somewhere in your archive, you could

0: totally different directions.
1: That's it. All right.
0: Thank you, Ross. Good on you. Laughter is good. Why is it so good for us, Teresa?
2: Yeah, it is so good for us. So it releases nervous energy. So that's one of the theories, that it really allows us to sort of lower stress and find some relief. But in terms of the chemicals, so yeah, it releases endorphins from the brain, which are those natural opioids that make us feel happy and calm. And they're really natural painkillers. And then it really promotes our social bonding. So it makes us feel happy and cheerful. And in terms of, which I can go into, but just talking about the benefits for now, but it really evolved to promote that social cohesion and to make us feel safe and show that we're safe. But apart from the endorphins, it also releases other immune cells that actually activate our immune cells and help us fight viruses, strengthen the immune system, regulate cell growth, so it's healthy for our immune system. The dopamine that's released is all about trust and bonding, and we've all experienced that. It's what we're talking about in terms of, you know, you feel good when you laugh, and that reinforces you with the dopamine that you want to do it again. So it's that positive feed forward loop. So one laughter triggers another, then you can think about the laughter, you can laugh again. But even physically, so there's physical benefits, there's increased blood flow to the brain, which means increased oxygenation. The movement of the chest and that breathing is good for our blood pressure. It's good for our heart and our heart rate. And even that is deep breathing. It stimulates the vagus nerve. So we have this real de-stress that occurs with laughing. And again, I'm sure we've all experienced that. You know, it's a way to reduce physical and mental response to stress. It's a coping response, and yeah, just then creates that sort of social connections with others. But, you know, no wonder it's been called laughter is the best medicine, because it really does have mental and physical benefits.
0: Mm. Paul in Marrickville has an interesting comment. He says, I never laugh. I just find some things funny. Do some people, do some people not laugh, that they don't have that kind of instinctual response to release emotion like
2: that? Yeah. Well, it is interesting, because how likely someone is to laugh is actually linked to the number of opioid receptors they have in the brain. So there are different areas of the brain where we have these opioid receptors, which is how we get those health benefits, basically. So in terms of different parts of the brain where some of the opioid receptors are, we can have the positive emotion in the limbic system. We can even have benefits on our memory with those opioid receptors in the hippocampus. But basically, studies have shown that, yeah, the number of opioid receptors, so basically how receptive the brain is to the opioids, is linked to how likely someone is to laugh. And because those areas of the brain are also linked to processing and formation of emotions, there's this theory that it's linked to differences in sociability or socializing, because that's really laughing in itself. So yeah, it's interesting with Paul, because and sometimes I've been told by people that I'll sometimes say, oh, mom, that's hilarious. You know, I'll say that without actually laughing. So it's obviously something that I find funny, but it hasn't given me that involuntary response. So I wonder if that's similar to Paul as well.
0: It's interesting, isn't it? We don't all laugh at the same things. We don't laugh in the same way. And maybe we have different responses to things. I think one thing that is funny, though, Peter in Glossodia, hello.
3: Hi, how are you going?
0: Can we agree that there is one thing that everybody finds funny?
3: Absolutely. My daughter took me to one of those, special events, spiritual events, and at the start of it, they were doing this dum, dum with the drums and a dance of some kind, and my 18-month-old, two-year-old grandson was with us, and all I heard was... and he looked up at me and smiled, and then he went back to look away, and I'm falling apart, absolutely just not able to laugh out loud. I'm choking and I'm snorting, and my daughter looked over at me. She realised what had happened, and she wouldn't look at me again for a good 5 minutes. Oh, my God, it was so funny. Well, that wonderful moment.
0: And it's made even funny by the fact that you can't laugh, because you're in quite a serious kind of chant.
3: Oh, yeah, absolutely. Oh, it was magic.

0: Yes, no, I think we all relate.
1: So funny.
0: Farting is always going to be funny. It's never not yes. been funny. It will always entertain, won't it, Peter?
2: Absolutely. Yeah.
0: The two-year-old gets yes. it, and everybody else in the room. Good on you. Thank you, Peter. That is a universal truth, is it not, Jennifer?
1: I thought to myself, that's exactly where this story is going to go. And you know what it is? It's because one of the things that makes us laugh, so there's these evolutionary reasons, which are super interesting, but one of the reasons we laugh is that when our expectations don't really match things, and that's how comedians work, you know, they set up this storyline and then the joke comes through because maybe it's not what we're expecting or it's a bit absurd or something. And that's really where the farting comes in. You know that we need social intelligence. We need to understand to laugh at that. And so adults are understanding, and even once children realise as well, that that's not appropriate, or, you know, we've decided socially that that's not appropriate for that fart to happen in that setting. So we know that cue is sort of out of alignment of the situation. And so, yeah, that's absolutely something that that causes laughter. And I think it's great that it always probably will.
0: Why do some people's eyes water?
1: Oh, yes, that's a very good question. And even that people can start to cry when they laugh.
0: Mm.
1: So, yeah, so when we laugh, we've got this real intense activation of our facial muscles. And some of that is out of our control. You know, sometimes if you see what you're like when you're laughing, I know I have, I think, oh, my gosh, my face is contorted. And, you know, we can't control that. And a natural laugh, we can't control what our eyes look like, which is why you can sometimes pick up when someone is not genuinely laughing. But basically, when our facial muscles are being stimulated, they're scrunching up, and that can put physical pressure on the tear glands and the ducts. So we can get tears. So some people have tears, you know, rolling down their eyes when they're laughing, because it's kind of like a nice natural massage of the tear ducts. And then sometimes people cry, and that's because the laughing and the crying are both controlled by the limbic system, so this area of our brain that does emotional regulation. So there can be a bit of mixed messages, but other people think it's because the extreme joy can overload that system. And so it's the way that our body kind of balances itself out, this emotional regulation to balance out this overwhelming, you know, high state of emotion to bring us back down. So, yeah, I know a few people who end up crying when they're laughing, which is still funny in itself. And because they're those, you know, happy tears where someone's saying, I'm only crying because I'm laughing. And so, yeah, it's interesting that some people will get the tears and the crying.
0: Mm. Goran in Wollongong. Hi. Hi, Goran.
3: Hi, how's it going?
0: Mm, good.
3: So I've got two things. One, whenever I find something funny, I laugh and I have a bit of the snort as well.
0: The snort.
3: Yeah, the snoring, yeah.
0: Yeah.
3: And
1: a
3: then,
1: classic Goran laugh.
3: For example, I see my dad, he's eating at the dinner table, right? I get my food, I give him the side eye, I'm still eating. I look at him, and then for some reason he just bursts into laughter. It's like, I'm not doing it on purpose. Well, sometimes, yeah, but it's like he knows, like he just...
0: There's something coming.
3: Yes. Yeah.
0: Because there's an emotional memory, I'm sure, Goran, that you often make him laugh, and yeah, he's anticipating you're going to do something.
3: Yeah. Well, it's just like me just eating, and it's like, you know, doing my usual kind of thing, crouched down where the bowl is, looking at him, and yeah.
0: I think you'd be very fun to live with, Goran.
3: Oh, of course I am.
0: Yeah. You've obviously got a really nice relationship with your dad. The anticipation of laughter is priceless, isn't it, Teresa?
1: It is. And I think from what Goran said brings up that I feel like as well for people who have siblings or just people that they've been really close to through childhood, I feel like a sibling can make another sibling laugh, you know, with just a certain, like Goran said with his father, like a certain side look or whatever.
0: Or one
1: because
0: word.
1: Because you've already...
0: One word.
1: Yeah, exactly. One.
0: And it takes
1: right.
0: you back
1: yeah.
0: to something that was very funny that
1: yes.
0: you shared.
1: Yeah, absolutely. And like you say, that anticipation, that's why people want to go back, you know, look at other funny videos on social media or watch comedy, because it gives us a dopamine lift. You know, it's a really good way of having a nice dopamine spike that isn't going to be, it's not an unhealthy thing. We can't get unhealthily addicted to it because our body will regulate itself out. So, yeah, it's so funny in that siblings and people can really, like, enable us to laugh straight away. And
0: it's
1: then obviously
0: so
1: there's...
0: good. It's so good. More of it. Peter says he's still laughing about the fart.
1: Absolutely. Yeah.
0: He says, I'm sitting here in the car still giggling about that event. I will be too for some time to come, Peter.
4: Another activist, Maguire.
5: Activist. Yes. Activist, yes.
0: Jim Carrey, he's a big laughter. All sorts of laughs. That's a real grunter, isn't it?
1: Yeah. And that's like, I think it was Goran that said he does the snorting. You know, we each have our own like signature laughs. And then I'm thinking about that setting where Peter was talking about the grandson. But, you know, there's also that laughing yoga that people do. So,
0: Yeah.
1: So that's a nice
0: yoga.
1: Way.
0: Laughter clubs. We've got to get a wriggle on. Final word to
1: Beautiful.
0: Tony in Nethercoat. Hello, Tony.
1: Yes.
6: How are you going, Renee? I saw Robin Williams at the launch of Good Morning in Vietnam in the State Theatre. And he was only supposed to come on and basically say, you know, Good Morning Vietnam, and he couldn't stop. And he would see something and the humour in it, we laughed so hard. I'm not joking. We hurt. We were actually, I looked around and everybody's kind of off their seats and on their knees. And we honestly, all of us, and my wife was there separately. So like I wasn't with her then. And we talked about it afterwards and it was like we left that theatre just on this high that I honestly think ended up lasting at least a week. But the humour was just, you know, so
0: lucky you.
6: Healthy.
0: Lucky for you to have seen Robin Williams. Wow.
6: Yes,
0: I think he's one of the greatest. I think he is possibly one of the greatest humans in terms of comedy, intelligence, brilliance. He could do all sorts of acting, but his comic timing, I've never seen anyone like him.
6: But this was just so natural, like it was instantaneous.
0: Yeah.
6: And you could actually see his brain. It was like, it's like your child when they see something new and it goes, oh, this is really, oh, look at this. Look, and they show you something in a different way. You know, it's just, and I just love the laughter that he used to do.
0: And isn't it confusing, Tony, a man like Robin Williams, and you've had that experience, that personal experience being in the same room as him. What we know about Robin Williams now is how dark he was and how depressed he was for much of his life.
6: I think that most great comedians, I think, have to be great because of the darkness that they see. And I think that's, you know, they don't want other people to go through that darkness. And I know he's actually made statements in regards to that same point, is that they're trying to lift everybody else, you know, above how they feel.
0: Yeah. The flip of the same coin. Tony, thank you. Good on you.
6: Thank you, Renee. It's a great show. Bye.
0: Good on you. And thank you, Teresa Larkin, for being here once again. We'll catch you in a fortnight.
1: Such a gift.
0: Keep laughing. Teresa Larkin from the University of Wollongong. She's an associate professor in biomedical science.

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1: We all have songs that soundtrack our lives. Songs that mean a lot.
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1: Coming up, we'll take you to Greece to learn a bit of Greek-style cooking. But before we do that, Remo Dufray joins us. He is the editor of Remorandum. Now, Remorandum is a book series. It's also a Substack. And it celebrates anything interesting. Tonight, Remo brings the story of the Australian milk crate and other highly souvenired items. Hello, Remo.
7: Hi, Renee. How are you?
1: Australian milk crate. So the milk crate was an Australian invention.
7: Yes, a bloke, an engineer, Jeff Milton, he's still alive. He's 101, still kicking. In the 50s and 60s, he was working for dairy farmers in New South Wales, here in New South Wales, and he developed this injection molded plastic version of what was previously made from wood and later metal. And it was, you know, it was definitely, sorry to mix things here, but the better mousetrap for schlepping milk around. You know, the bottles didn't break and they were sturdy and impressively functional. But but the greatest compliment was the fact that how many of them have been stolen over the years and mysteriously disappeared from behind supermarkets and shops. And so the dairies have spent millions of dollars replacing missing crates, and we've all used them, right, for bookshelves or store cables. Apparently they're the perfect size for LP records, which was a happy accident, I think.
1: Right, they weren't designed to be the length of a record.
7: No, but they just happened to be. So, yeah, lots of the records get stored in there. And it's hard to find a cafe, at least in the suburb where I live, in Bondi, that doesn't have a few milk crates out the front there for people to
1: To sit on.
7: Pop their coffee on, to sit on, you know, so.
1: Very good during Mardi Gras.
7: Yeah, so it got me thinking there's other things that people take or souvenir, you know, that, you know, maybe your listeners have examples either of milk crate ingenuity or other stuff that they've souvenired from hotels or restaurants or the side of the road. So
1: let us know.
7: Bring it on.
1: What's the most souvenired item? 1-300-222-702. On the milk crate, though, our texter here, 0467-922-702, writes, I've never stolen a milk crate, but somehow I have inherited heaps of them. I have found them under the house, in our backyard. I found them on the beach. There is the mantra, reduce, reuse, recycle milk crates. They're like the Star of Crown starfish. So we can't kid ourselves that they reduce, but they do reuse. They're so versatile. They really are versatile, aren't they? My husband uses them to put all the electrical cords in. And they're so good because you can stack them, you see. So you can have six stacked up, and they're very sturdy when they're stacked.
7: People take them to, you know, photographers stand on them to get extra height. People take them to concerts to stand on to get a better view.
1: Well, as I mentioned, Mardi Gras, they're very popular during the Mardi Gras parade because you can stand up on a milk crate or two and look over the shoulders of others and see the parade.
7: You know, the first design he came up with was a little bit different, and people were using them to store potatoes. And so he made the holes bigger so the potatoes couldn't be stored in them. So that was a bit of a party pooping modification.
1: I can tell you, says our texter, there are many small boats on the Hawkesbury that use milk crates as the anchor. They're used as the anchor, the chain and line holders, and also as seats. I don't feel like I'm dobbing anyone in, but they're used widely across Australia for this purpose. Also, kayak fishing. There is surely an export market for kayak fishing crates. Would you find the milk crate, the plastic blue milk crate as we know it, would that be found elsewhere in the world?
7: In parallel, in Pasadena, there was a guy, Houston, his name was Houston Rerig of Pasadena, and he patented something not completely dissimilar to Jeff's one. When E.T. took a ride on a milk crate on the front of a bicycle, it was one of those Rerig-style milk crates.
1: E.T. I can see that, actually. Very good. So Steven Spielberg knew about the milk crate. It's amazing that the milk crate was an Australian invention.
7: Yeah, and it does its job. It's funny you should say blue, because I was wondering what colour people most associate with milk crates. And I guess it is blue, although the picture I have in the book is him sitting on a red one or an orange one, but
1: I've only ever seen
7: blue artworks
1: ones
7: out of them. People, you know, there's nothing that pleases the crowds more than a giant something, and there have been a couple of sculptures of giant milk crates in various parks around the world that have attracted attention.
1: Why are they so sturdy? They're reinforced around the corners, are they? With thicker
7: plastic.
1: It's
7: the way they're engineered, with the ribbing and the they're, you know, thick in the right places and thin in the right places to make them light. So it was a very kind of clever bit of industrial design.
1: Mark says, yes, I have all my vinyl records in milk crates. They fit perfectly. So that wasn't, they weren't measured to fit vinyl records. They were measured milk
7: that was
1: glass.
7: An unhappy accident as far as the company was concerned.
1: They are designed, though, to fit a certain number of milk bottles, aren't they?
7: Yeah, absolutely.
1: How many milk bottles do you know? How many can fit in? Is it 9 or more?
7: I'd only be guessing.
1: Or 16, 4x4.
7: I reckon it's more like 16.
1: Tim says, in terms of souveniring, the coffee and tea tray at hotels, very good souvenir item, and biscuits from the biscuits from the hotel.
7: Biscuits.
1: People will souvenir pretty much anything that's got an insignia on it, won't they?
7: Well, the bathrobe is the classic and the hotel, you know, towel. They're getting savvier, though. What about the coat hanger, Roos, where the coat hanger has this kind of anti-theft design where you don't end up with a hook, you just end up with a hanger bit.
1: Oh, you know that one? Yeah, that's right. But if you were to souvenir the hotel bathrobe, you'd be charged, wouldn't you?
7: You'd be charged,
1: at a later time.
7: Yeah, so you have to steal someone else's.
1: Well, that's a challenge.
7: When the house,
1: into their room.
7: When the maids making the room aren't watching,
1: Stringers,
7: mix some single serve conditioners.
1: Stringers in Stanmore says, in my various share houses, we used the milk crate as a wonderful table to put DJ decks on. And at another party, we stacked about 12 of them, 12 tall. There's no adhesive. They're brilliant. They do stack, don't they? They do stack very well.
7: When I first moved out of home, when I was 19, it was 1979, into a share flat in Bronte, we did go in a bit of a milk crate gathering spree, and then woke up hungover the next morning and there were slugs all over the flat because there had been slugs on the milk crate. So we got punished for that escapade.
1: Paul says, in the past, my mattress base used to be 3 rows of milk crates.
7: Nice.
1: Very nice. Jenny says you can pop a small tablecloth over an upside-down milk crate and you have a small bedside table. Fold-up chair for random stops in the car. You can use them at parks, at the beach, when you need to take a break. They're perfect. Yes,
7: they are perfect.
1: Put one in your back seat and you've got a chair anytime, anywhere. Very good. She also says you can spray the milk crate gold and you can use it as a more fancy bedside table. There you go.
7: Mm. Oh, dear.
1: What have you souvenired? Remo wants to know. Someone's suggesting it's very good to souvenir the wood pallets. Do people souvenir them? Wooden pallets.
7: Yeah, they're a good DIY, you know, garden bed kind of thing, I think, wooden pallets.
1: Mm. Nat is here. Hello, Nat. Oh, sorry, I've got you. Go ahead.
4: So my mum and dad have a collection of what we fondly call Lucy's, which is like little terracotta garden statues of a little girl think sort of Shirley Temple-esque. They started with one from the nursery, and then one of my older brothers found one on a walk home from the pub, and then someone else found one at a yard sale, then another brother found one, and so we just have like this collection of Lucy's, and I actually feel really bad for anyone that's lost one and is listening to this.
1: So where'd you get the name Lucy from?
4: I don't know. My dad just started calling her Lucy, and like this would be 30 plus years ago. She just was in our garden, and then we moved and Lucy came with us, and now, yeah, they're all called Lucy's.
1: Right. Very good, Nat. Thanks for letting us know. What else? What are the other souvenirable items of our community, Remo? What else would you put there?
7: Apparently shopping trolleys. People
1: what?
7: Use them for moving things and transporting firewood. That, you know, it's a bit of a dumb move, though, because they've all got, like, Woolies or Coles, like, stamped all over them. Traffic cones is on my list. They seem to sort of gravitate to parties and student houses and bedrooms and people's front gardens. Road signs and street signs. Like, I've been in more than one home where there's been a, you know, the name of it, like, basically a real street sign that someone's nicked and stuck up as a decoration. Haven't you seen that?
1: Yeah. I have.
7: We've done hotel towels and bathrobes, restaurant cutlery. I gave you a few weeks ago, remember we talked about the Concorde and the cutlery that was designed for that plane was beautifully designed and got, you know, every set got, you know, stolen on every flight, so they had to, you know, stop supplying that Raymond Loewy designed cutlery for the Concorde.
1: But you reckon
7: the
1: milk...
7: Well, when people smoked, it was ashtrays.
1: Oh, yes. Yeah, definitely ashtrays. But I think the milk crate probably is the one that...
7: Yeah, the milk crate's the winner.
1: He's the winner. Yeah, definitely the winner. And well done to Jeff Milton, if you're listening. Still alive at 101, the former engineer from Dairy Farmers Co-op New South Wales, who designed it, who created the blue milk
7: crate. And is still kicking. Hey, Renee, before you kick me off, I do have a good mistaken location example that I think you would appreciate.
1: Mm-hmm.
7: Do you remember in 2020, Donald Trump's team announced a big press conference? It was in Philadelphia. It was meant to be at the Four Seasons.
1: Yeah.
7: But what happened was that they ended up booking Four Seasons total landscaping. So Rudy Giuliani turned up at this landscaping joint called Four Seasons that had an adult bookstore and a crematorium either side of it.
1: And no journalists or cameras to be seen anywhere. That's very good. Thank you, Remo.
7: Pleasure. Thanks, Renee.
1: We'll catch you in a fortnight.
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1: Remo Dufresne there, the editor of Remorandum. It's hilarious, his book series and Substack. If you haven't checked it out, do. Remorandum, just spelt like his name. Remo with random on the end.

0: We continue our little cooking series tonight. We're cooking around the world, and tonight we're in Greece. Is it possible that we could learn a few basic new dishes to kind of broaden our home cooking routine? It gets pretty boring, doesn't it, when you just cook the same things over and over and over again? Nikki Luca joins us. She runs Greek cooking classes in Victoria, and she's here now. Hello, Nikki.
1: Hi, Renee. How are you?
0: I'm very good. Nikki, if 1950s Australia was meat and three veg with gravy, how would you describe the basics of Greek food?
1: Oh, wow. I guess things like, having legumes was a really big thing, and it still is, because it's a cheap meal, it's a healthy meal, it's an alternative to just having meat every night or every second night. And it was definitely very popular in our household, you know, chickpeas, beans, lentils, things like that, with vegetables, just the vegetarian dishes. Always was quite popular. And, of course, a Sunday roast was a must.
0: A Sunday roast is a must. Okay.
1: Yeah.
0: So what's the kind of essence, though, of Greek food, of Greek cooking?
1: Well, basically it's just whatever is available in the season. So it's a very seasonal cooking. It's basic. It's not complicated. And it's simple flavours. And a lot of people, even to this day, will use what they grow in the backyard, whether it's, you know, the vegetables, their own olive trees to make their own olives. Some of them, if they've got enough olive trees, we've got family that would take their own olives and have them made into olive oil. They use that. There's quite a lot of simple things. It's not a fancy sort of cuisine.
0: Mm. What are the basic ingredients you'd have to have in your pantry, Nikki?
1: It goes without saying, your feta cheese, your halloumi cheese, you know, your gefalogravyera that you can make.
0: Oh, hang on, what was that one?
1: It's called gefalogravyera. Mm-hmm. It's a long name, but it's a more firm cheese. It's a more salty than gefalodimi. And you can buy it already cut up in the supermarket, but it does cost a lot more. If you go to a Greek deli and you ask for a piece, they will cut it up for you. And you can freeze it and just take it out whenever, however many pieces you want. And you simply just fry it on a frying pan with very little olive oil. Some people put a bit of flour. I don't. I just put it straight on the frying pan. You can do the same with halloumi cheese. They're sort of your basic stuff. Having olives around, good extra virgin olive oil, pita bread, honey, Greek yogurt to make some dips, what else do we do? The eggplant to do, again, your dips, chickpeas for hummus. They're all just popular things that you can do.
0: Okay, what are you going to teach us? If you could teach us one very simple Greek dish that we could add and just sort of slip into our home cooking routine, what can you give us?
1: The first thing that comes to mind is that, you know, everybody has, a takeaway night every week or fortnight, whatever it is, your routine. And for us, it's usually a Friday night. And what I do at home is, gather bits and pieces that I have. And one popular one in our household is red peppers. Cut them down lengthwise, take out the seeds, crumble some feta, sprinkle some oregano and some good extra virgin olive oil, put them in the oven, let them roast and cook, and just if you've got some really good sourdough bread or bread that you've made yourself, whatever, toast it and just put it on top. And again, with some dips, a glass of wine, you've got yourself a meal. And it takes, 20 minutes, half an hour, and most of that time is basically for the peppers to roast in the oven. So, things like that. And if you already have some basic dips in your fridge, you can make a meal out of it. And if you've got your cheeses, you can make some Saganaki cheese, using your halloumi or the gefalogravyera, other cheeses that you may have. And it's quite filling and very basic and easy to put together. It doesn't take a long time.
0: I like that. Okay, so red peppers, you mean the big red capsicum?
1: Yeah, red capsicums. Mm-hmm. You can use yellow ones. The green ones are a little bit too bitter. I find the red ones are actually, they're sweet. And once you roast them, they're just even sweeter.
0: And so if you put feta cheese with oregano and olive oil in the middle of it, mm-hmm. does the feta mm-hmm. all melt?
1: It doesn't necessarily melt. It softens it and it warms it through. So it's just really lovely. And the best part for me is that I always make extras. It's so nice, even cold, the next morning for breakfast, again, on a piece of toast.
0: Wow.
1: It's delicious.
0: So you roast the red peppers with the stuffed feta inside. And how long do you need to roast them for?
1: Look, I do it just basically until your capsicum is soft and, you know, you get the little crispy bits on the edges. It's ready. When you see that, it's definitely ready.
0: Yum.
1: Yeah, very simple.
0: I can make that tomorrow. Brilliant.
1: Well, that's our Friday night takeout, basically.
0: Yeah.
1: And other things you can do that I do if I don't have peppers is I'll just get some, a piece of feta cheese and I'll wrap it in some phyllo pastry, a bit of, you know, butter, olive oil, some sesame seeds, put it in the oven, again, until your phyllo pastry cooks. And again, your feta cheese will be soft. It won't melt. And just when you get it out of the oven, sprinkle some honey on top of it. Again, it's delicious with some, you know, a glass of wine. It's simple.
0: Tim's saying, why? Not wine, you need ouzo. It's got 14 vitamins and minerals in every glass.
1: Okay, all right. I think I'll be straight to bed within 5 minutes if I had that.
0: Is that the traditional drink to have with dinner, ouzo?
1: Not in our household. Again, you know, my father used to have in summer, it was a beer, and in winter it was a shot of scotch for him. But I guess really wine is probably the traditional sort of a glass of wine with your meal is more traditional. The ouzo and the whiskies and all those kind of things is that if you're going out and you've had your meal and you've had your glass of wine, you would tend to perhaps have a shot of ouzo afterwards. It's up to the individual.
0: Tell me how you do your olives, Nikki Luca, because I was with a Greek woman one time and she didn't do a lot, but she did warm the olives.
1: Yes,
0: that's big advantage to know that.
1: Yeah, well, there's two. I mean, obviously your green and black olives. If you've got black olives, I just put it in a terracotta little pot or plate. Again, some olive oil. I sprinkle it with some oregano

0: just put it in a gentle warming sort of oven. You don't want them to cook. You want them to warm through. And again, you just serve them warm as they are. If it's the green olives, they're called takisef, which means cracked. You can buy the raw olive, if you like, and you smash it with a clean stone wrapped in foil until the olive splits. And then you will get a jar and you'll make a salt solution. You pour that into your jar, and at the very top, you put olive oil and some lemon juice or vinegar, making sure that the green olives are fully submerged. And in that, I put a bay leaf, some coriander seeds, a lemon rind, a spring of rosemary. And you close the jars really tightly and you let them sit there for 6 to 7 weeks.
1: Ooh.
0: And then they're ready to be eaten.
1: Amazing. Yeah. Hey, Nikki, we're out of time.
0: Okay.
1: Is there another step?
0: Pardon?
1: Is there another step?
0: Another
1: step? We'll have to find out another time. Nikki, thank you.
2: ABC News with Andrew Kalupas. The Federal Labor MP representing Greater Darwin says he'll fight a new charge levelled against him today. Here's Rio Davis.
3: Solomon MP Luke Gosling was granted bail last month after he allegedly assaulted the Northern Territory Administrator David Connolly in July, charges Mr Gosling denies. Among the conditions of his bail was a requirement to advise Mr Connolly of plans to attend any events the administrator was likely to attend. Police have not detailed the alleged breach on August 14th, and a spokesperson for Mr Gosling says they haven't been told any details either. The matter will be heard on September 30th at the same time as the earlier contested assault charges.
2: The Prime Minister is pushing ahead with plans to impose national guidelines for artificial intelligence data centres. Anthony Albanese will seek agreement on the proposed standards at a meeting of National Cabinet tomorrow, but Queensland and the Northern Territory have raised objections. The federal government wants the data centre obligations to focus on energy and water use. Speaking at a Business Council of Australia dinner, the Prime Minister says the country can't afford to have 8 different systems that govern AI.
4: Australia can do more to unlock frontier AI development, and we must shape this change to harness the positive opportunities while minimising the downsides.
2: Police say a stabbing in Melbourne CBD that has left a 10-year-old boy and his mother in hospital was a random attack, and that the man responsible was known to police. The boy was walking down Spencer Street with his family when he was allegedly attacked by a 27-year-old man who was walking past. Police say his mother tried to help him when the man put her in a headlock and stabbed her as well. The 27-year-old was later arrested with a pair of scissors. Superintendent Zorka Dunstan says it was an emotional scene for the young boy's siblings.
5: I was in my office upstairs, saw what was happening, I came down. One of the boys, who's 11-year-old, he was crying, you know, which absolutely impacted by what he saw. I gave him a hug because, you know, I was impacted just watching how he reacted.
2: A bushwalking safety program will be established in southern New South Wales in memory of 18-year-old Lily Hooper, who died during a solo hike. Here's Kaveh Akbari.
6: Ms Hooper's body was found last week in the Tai National Park near Mittagong in New South Wales' Southern Highlands after an 8-day search involving almost 1,000 people. Wollondilly Council says it will make personal locator beacons available for residents and bushwalkers to borrow free of charge alongside practical safety information. Mayor Matt Gould says the idea was developed with Miss Hooper's family and will be delivered with the New South Wales National Parks and Wildlife Service. The state government is also considering changes to safety signage in national parks while a coronial investigation into Miss Hooper's death continues.
2: Independent MP Allegra Spender has called on National Cabinet to give the Domestic, Family and Sexual Violence Commission greater powers to improve accountability. Ms Spender, along with Independent MP Zali Steggall, are calling for the Commission to have the ability to compel data, audit spending and track recommendations. The government is working on

0: On the second action plan for the national plan to end violence against women and children, but the pair want those powers considered at tomorrow's national cabinet meeting. Ms. Spender says more accountability and greater oversight is urgently needed.
1: So I'm asking national cabinet tomorrow to give those powers to that commissioner. This is a recommendation in the rapid review of prevention. This is a recommendation by the commissioner themselves. This is a practical action right now, so we can go to one place to see what's going on.
0: Thousands of Muslims in Indonesia have prayed for rain in the wildfire-hit southern Sumatra province. The BBC's Abunya Boyo has more.
2: Officials in the Indonesian region worst hit by wildfires have turned to spiritual measures. The prayer initiative saw 3,000 people gather shoulder to shoulder to perform the special Islamic prayer for rain, known as Salat al-Istisqa, in front of the governor's building, while thick smoke shrouded the roads and buildings around them. The mass prayer is in addition to firefighting efforts and drought mitigation in a crisis that's choking the region with thick, unhealthy haze. On Monday, Indonesia gave Malaysian authorities permission to enter its airspace for cloud seeding operations to increase precipitation.
0: ABC News.
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5: Welcome back and thank you for being here. Coming up, the history of the hooded garment, the hoodie. It has a long history. If you think of the Franciscan monks, even Anne Boleyn famously wore a form of hooded garment. In today's world, though, how do you see the hoodie? Is it a comfy piece of sportswear or is it an identifying piece of gang wear? What does the hoodie represent to you in today's world? We'll delve into that one in about half an hour. But first up, Simon Tatts joins us. He is a former political staffer, a lover of music, and was once a doorman. And he's here for a music special tonight. Hello, Simon.
6: G'day, Renee. How are you?
5: We're looking at the politics of music, or music in politics, or politics in music, whichever you prefer. Does it matter, Simon, what politics a band stands for to you as a fan?
6: Well, it doesn't so matter much to me, but a couple of incidents recently made me realise how important it is to some people and how divisive it is. Particularly now, society is so divided about everything, it seems the music you like comes with a whole lot of baggage, which is the politics of the performer as well.
5: Mm. So I guess some people would be drawn to the band because of their politics. Others might shun the band if the politics don't align with theirs.
6: Absolutely. For some of us, it doesn't really matter if you like an artist or a writer or any kind of creative person, do you separate that? I'm not talking cancel culture and I'm not talking about those who have transgressed. It's more artists, musicians, bands who have a political stance and how divisive that has become now and how people are held up about their politics before their actual musical output is even considered.
5: Mm. I guess an artist that jumps into my mind is Kanye West, who actually was such a big rap artist, hip-hop artist, and then launched his own presidential campaign.
6: Yes. And also sided with the Trump administration, and there's issues with anti-Semitism. He's probably one of the most divisive artists in America. And the US has become, you know, the White House has banned Taylor Swift. So they've got these artists now that are aligned with President Trump and the MAGA movement and others. And Kanye West is one who's now affiliated with the side of US politics. And I don't think he can ever disaffiliate himself from that. His music is now associated with his political and his other views on people.
5: And yet he remains intensely popular. He remains commercially quite dominant, doesn't he?
6: Absolutely, which shows that I think for many people they don't care. This may be a conversation people like you and I and your listeners have, but for many Americans, they don't care. They like his music. He's very talented. Mm. And what he sings about and what he represents is immaterial to them.
5: What do you think, if you're listening, do you like a band more because you see the politics of their music, or would you prefer them to steer clear of politics and just let the performance take place? Let us know. 1-300-222-702 is the number, or the text line 0467-922-702. Tell us about the band MC, Simon.
6: MC5. So they started out in the late 1960s, and this is a band that was hugely influential, including for people like me. So a brief little story. Teenager living in Armidale, I hear a documentary on ABC Radio, Renee, one of your forebears back many decades ago, late at night on ABC, and this person was talking about the most powerful political bands in the world, and he said there are two, The Who and MC5. And I went, I've got to find out about this band. So I took a 10-hour train to Sydney the next weekend, went to an import store and bought their records, because the message this person said on ABC was, this is a band that was about radical anti-establishment revolution. And I'm a teenager going, that's the band for me. They were so political, their manager formed the White Panther Party, and their shows, police lined the theatres of their shows with their batons out armed to arrest people. They were surveilled by the FBI. They played at the Democratic Party convention in 1968 in Chicago, which is famous for the riots and violence there. And they actually said, we're not a band, we're part of a revolution. And their music was not to be taken just as their music. It was part of a movement to an anti-Vietnam and anti-establishment movement to change America.
5: Mm. Here's a little bit of one of their songs, Kick Out the Jams. Do you need to introduce this for us, or will we just take a listen, Simon?
6: Have a listen and then I'll come back and explain a bit about it.
3: Brothers and sisters, I want to see you see your hands out there. Let me see you see your hands. I want everybody to kick up some noise. I want to hear some revolution out there, brothers. I want to hear a little revolution. Brothers and sisters, the time has come for each and every one of you to decide whether you are going to be the problem or whether you are going to be the solution.
7: That's right.
3: You must choose, brothers, you must choose. It takes 5 seconds. 5 seconds of decision. 5 seconds to realize your purpose here on the planet. It takes 5 seconds to realize that it's time to move. It's time to get down with it. Brothers, it's time to testify, and I want to know, are you ready to testify? Are you ready? I give you a testimony.

0: The opening of the song, Kick Out the Jams by MC5. Gee, it's a rousing message, isn't it?
1: And can you imagine, I was a teenager then, but can you imagine being a young person and you've been told you've got 5 seconds to choose, which side are you on? You're either with us, you know, or you're against, you're not with us. And there's no sitting on the ground. Oh, yeah, I quite like that band. You're part of a political movement. Now, I know the 60s have been well and truly glamorized in our eyes of a bygone time, but the power of that, and can you imagine the police and the FBI and others, when this kind of revolutionary talk is sold on records, is out there, it's dangerous, but it also makes that band not just about their music, it's a political statement. And their manager, John Sinclair, this is quite bizarre, Renee, when you think that he got arrested for what the police said was possession of 2 marijuana cigarettes, and he got 10 years in prison. And John Lennon actually wrote a song about him called Free John Sinclair. The Beatles took up his cause. He got a decade in prison for having 2 joints on him, but it was about stopping the band and stopping the politics of their message.
0: Mm. Frank Zappa is another one who has really roused fans. Here he is, Frank Zappa.
2: He's been sick.
3: Hello, this is Frank Zappa. Be smart when you go out there and vote. Don't just put an X on something and stick it in a box.
1: So Frank Zappa had a very interesting message. He didn't tell people who to vote for. He told them to vote. And there's a long segment of this, Renee, where he goes on for about a minute and a half about decision-making. And he says, don't just go in there and tick a box. Don't just go in there and do that. You have to think. And he wanted his fans to vote and have informed decision-making. And he was the first kind of major rock star in America to introduce voting and democracy as part of his concert and his message. And Zappa actually was going to run for US president. It's a true story. He contemplated, he talked about it, and unfortunately he got cancer and ill health prevented that. But he was seriously contemplating running for the US presidency.
0: Wow. Okay, here's a bit more of that. He's Get Out and Vote.
2: He's been sick.
3: Hello, this is Frank Zappa. I would like to recommend that you actually go out and register and you actually go out and vote, but try and do it intelligently and don't be too conscious of the dumb slogans that float around during elections. And also try and be rational and do a little bit of research into who and what you're voting for. Just be smart when you go out there and vote. Don't just put an X on something and stick it in a box.
0: Okay. Running a big campaign, Frank Zappa there. Who else? Go on.
1: I love that bit, try to be rational. What a great political slogan for voting. But when you vote, just try to be rational. He almost says it pleadingly, like, you're going to vote, just try to make a rational decision. It's such a wonderful message, because in Australia, it's compulsory voting, but over there, and at all his concerts, he had voter registration forms to get people to go and sign up to vote.
0: Neil Young is another one. Here he is with his Let's Impeach the President song.

0: So this is about George W. Bush over Iraq.
1: Yes, and he put this album and this song out during the war, or when the Gulf War started, or the first war in Iraq. And they then toured. Crosby, Stills, Nash & Young toured and played this. And people walked out. It was really divisive. People left. Veterans and their families were booing the concerts. They were really appalled that an artist like Neil Young, yes, you can protest the environment. There are many things you can, the safe ground, civil rights, everything, but he's called for the president to be impeached, put out an album called Living With War, and then played this at his concerts. And he lost a lot of fans in America, and people were really angry and booed his concerts. I mean, a minority, but they were booing him for daring to, I kind of guess, have such a powerful political message in his music.

0: I guess it's a step too far, isn't it? The idea that you might want to stop a war or you might want to bring troops home, but to impeach a president.
1: Oh, absolutely, Renee. You can have that, you know, like John Lennon, you know, imagine or, you know, give peace a chance, you know, some of the Beatles stuff. That's fine because that's a generalised message. But when you specifically say George W. Bush or Donald Trump or a president in the US, much more than here, I mean, you could probably put out a song about an Australian prime minister and no one would care. We have a band, the Whitlams, named after an Australian prime minister. But in the US, that is a bridge too far and was considered incredibly controversial 20 years ago when that came out.
0: How interesting. Simon Tatz is here. We're talking about bands that have got a strong political message to share. Do you like that? Are you attracted to that kind of music or that band because of it? Or do you prefer? Would you prefer them to leave their politics, you know, to one side and not use that in their music? Bob Dylan, where do you see?

0: the religious message was far more divisive and caused far more controversy than any of his political or protest songs.
1: Isn't that interesting? Here's one of the songs.

0: a bad song.
1: Oh, look, Bob, it's really interesting. Bob Dylan's Christian Era is probably his strongest songwriting. The bands were fantastic, the recordings. They couldn't sell out his concerts, which is never happened for Dylan before. People walked out, people hated it. And now, sort of 20 or 30 years later, there's been this reassessment of how fantastic the Christian Era was, except for the lyrical content. And there's whole forums and books and websites going, the music was great, the recording's great, we just didn't like the lyrics and the message, but we loved everything else. But at the time, fans just couldn't wait to get out of the door. How dare he preach his religion to us? He can preach civil rights and human rights and all sorts of things, but not religion. And

0: Jane says, thank you for this segment. I love music that is political. I love the Whitlams, the song Blow Up the Pokies. I think Jane wants to hear more of it. Tim is remembering John Lennon with Imagine, also Paul Kelly from Little Things, Big Things Grow. Nat says, what about Kneecap, one of my favourite politically forward groups of current times? Amel and the Sniffers are also great. They often take a political stance. And have a listen to Don Dale or Sober, two of their songs. Yeah, so, I mean, there's plenty of examples of where big bands have a very strong political view and use that in their messaging.
1: Absolutely. And Kneecap are a great example. I'm glad your listener raised them. They have taken a position on overseas conflicts and other things, banned in some countries, made themselves into a highly political band. I guess the issue for a band like Kneecap will be some of the artists we're talking about were well established and then came out with a political message. If a band starts being known because of their politics, whether the music and what they do over the years will sustain them, we'll know with time. But Kneecap certainly have hit the world stage both musically and with their very strong stance on certain issues.
0: In Australia, we've got plenty of examples.

0: And then, of course, frontman Peter Garrett joins the ALP.
1: Yes, and becomes Minister for the Environment, where they approved the largest uranium mine in Australia. So there is a thing we might talk about if we have time, massive attack later. Mm. One of the issues with an artist or a band being political is it does come with accusations of hypocrisy, and people who are opposed to them like to point out the bands that do climate changes of, and, you know, save the planet will also fly everywhere, and concerts are huge energy.

0: emitters. There's Massive Attack, actually, are one of the few artists that talk about emission-free concerts and festivals. But you do get a sense that some bands who make a stance will also put themselves in the spotlight, as Midnight Oil have, for, well, you know, they also are users of the climate. They also, as you say, Peter Gower is a member of the Labor Party that passed laws that many environmentalists were dissatisfied with. And this becomes the problem, or not the problem, but it does become an issue for musicians that take a stance. They all so open themselves up to those who look to attack them for whatever reason, be it flying around everywhere or playing in countries like Bob Dylan played in China. Many artists have who's at the forefront of human rights and other issues. It points out where they play. Even playing in Trump's America could be controversial for some.
1: Yeah. I mean, that's a different thing, though, than Peter Garrett sort of writing so passionately with Midnight Oil about issues and then approving a uranium mine as a federal
0: Absolutely. It
1: minister.
0: is. I have an interesting story, though. I have a friend of mine who's a member of the Conservative Party and worked for the Conservative government, and he loves Midnight Oil. He follows them everywhere, as to all their shows, and I sometimes stir him and say, "What about the lyrics?" He said, "The lyrics mean nothing to me. The band are amazing." And I like that attitude. He doesn't care what they're singing about. Anyone who's seen Midnight Oil and Peter Garrett know what an incredible live band they are. And what they're singing about is of no interest to him. It's the songs, the recordings, the passion that he brings to them, not the lyrics. Like someone like myself who loves Bob Dylan but doesn't really care for his message about being saved and other things, I listen to it for other reasons.
1: That's interesting. Yeah. What else? 1-300-222-702 is the number, or the text line 0467-922-702. Pink Floyd, "We Don't Need No Education." Would you say that's a
0: Yeah.
1: political? I guess it is a political statement.
0: It is. And Pink Floyd are the most, but I'm glad you raised them. They're a really interesting band. And I've been in the rabbit hole of the internet forums about this over the last little while. It's incredible. You can spend hours on forums of people doing this. So Pink Floyd, Roger Waters is very divisive. So Roger Waters is very political, founding member of Pink Floyd, has some very strong views about issues happening overseas. And Pink Floyd fans are divided. And one of the people, somebody wrote on this, said, "I have an emotional connection with the band, but I have problems with Roger Waters' vitriolic words and statements. How do I sort of cope?" Who wrote this on a forum? Like, "I love the band. I grew up with The Wall and Dark Side of the Moon, but I don't like what some of their members are saying and doing now." It's almost like a letter to, you know, a helpline. What do I do?
1: Yeah. Well, there's a big story, isn't there, behind the Dixie Chicks and this song.

0: Now, Dixie Chicks, of course, everyone knows, absolute red heartland in America, and they criticise President George W. Bush, and their audience abandons them.
1: Exactly. So 2003, it's the start of the Iraq War. They're in London. They're not even in the

0: US, and one of them said on stage, the quote was, "We're ashamed of President George Bush." Country radio stations stopped playing their music. They got pulled off the air in the US. Fans went public and smashed their CDs. I don't know if you do what you do on a streaming service. I guess you just delete them. They actually smashed their CDs. The band had to put out an apology, said sometimes what they say backfires. Even their family got abused. Some of their parents and others were hounded and abused. They didn't play for a long time and then changed their name to the Chicks. Apparently Dixie was considered offensive because it's a Southern thing. They're a really good band. They were on their way up and were doing very well. And one comment on stage pretty much derailed their career for quite a sizable chunk of their audience. And I don't think they've ever recovered, which is a real shame because they're a wonderful band in that style of music. And they made a fairly harmless comment during a divisive war in another country.
1: Mm. Yeah, extraordinary story. Who else? Who else kind of do you put in to the category of political bands that kind of use their political messaging effectively?
0: Well, there's a few, but I can't not mention Morrissey because he's the most divisive political character of all at the moment. Morrissey from the Smiths, a hugely popular and influential band. Got a wonderful guitarist-songwriter, Johnny Marr, who's considered a bit of a darling of the left. Morrissey is so divisive. I discovered, Renee, that a professor at Cal State University in California has written a book about Morrissey called Mozlandia, Morrissey Fans in the Borderlines. And she's written a book about Morrissey fans and how they cope with his pro-Brexit, his anti-immigration. He said anti-Muslim things. He said believes in white replacement theory, said some really divisive things. He's hugely popular in California where he lives. His concerts are sold out. It's made no difference at all to his popularity. But in Britain and in Australia and others, there's this huge divide amongst Smiths fans. How do you separate Morrissey from the Smiths, given the band are so represent probably the complete left and right of the political spectrum?

0: Tets, has Morrissey always held those views on migration?
1: Well, no, apparently not. When he started, he was quite anti-Margaret Thatcher and sort of considered part of the left. And then, look, it's such an interesting question, right? Should musicians and artists not have views, or should they keep them to themselves if they're divisive? Eric Clapton's another one who apparently, so Reddit and every other forum tells me, is an anti-vaxxer and anti-immigration. Does it matter? It obviously does to some. For me, I don't really care. I have a lot of records and I file them by genre, but I don't have political genre. I don't file, well, these are in the left and these are in the right and these people whose views I agree with. But for some people, and in the world we're in now that is quite divided in some ways, people attach meaning to a performer and artist's political views and their popularity and even their ability to be sell records and concerts seems to be influenced by what stance they take, if any, on certain views. And they can even be criticised for not having a stance. I can remember an artist being asked, their view on a foreign conflict, and they said, I just play music. And it was like, well, but what's your view about what's happening in the Middle East? And they said, no, I just play music. I don't have views on those things. I'm not here to do, I'm just here to play an instrument or sing. And so even not having a view can be divisive. It's a complex world, Renee, to just follow music and like it. It comes with this baggage.
0: Well, music is hugely powerful. It's hugely emotive, as we've discussed many times before. Kid Rock is another example of someone who's very clear about where his political allegiance is. He has said many times how much he supports President Donald Trump. He has held rallies for him and sung for his re-election, and I guess we'll continue to do that. But it brings us to where we started, Simon Tatz, the concert that you went to see Massive Attack.
1: Yeah, so I'm going to be careful with what I say, Renee, because I don't want to offend or create great controversy, but I went to see Massive Attack and they were fantastic. I mean, it was one of the best concerts I've been to. It was incredible, but it was highly political. And they make very clear their views about the conflict in the Middle East, as well as some other views about slave labour, about capitalism, about war and other things. And I've spoken to people and met people who wouldn't go or wouldn't see them because they were deeply offended by the strong political stance that they take. Now, personally, I didn't agree with some of the messages and other things that they projected, but it was an amazing concert and I thoroughly enjoyed it and admired their musicianship, the whole experience and the concert. Didn't influence me, didn't make me think, oh, I'm going to change my views or I agree with them. In fact, some of it I disagreed with, but it was a great concert and it was a wonderful experience. But for some people, they wouldn't go or were highly offended that they chose such a partisan way of presenting their music. And it shows to me that, you can go along and enjoy a band and not necessarily agree with everything that they present or sing or say, but for others, there's a line to be drawn, and that line, unfortunately, is about foreign conflicts or political parties or presidents and things like that.
0: Mm. So you could be, you're saying, like your example of the senior Howard government advisor who listens to the oils but just doesn't listen to the lyrics.
1: Yes, exactly. Or they just bypass them. You go, okay, well, you know, I don't really care. We have it with actors who have certain views. We have it with other things in life. And I'll give you a little quick story. I was on holidays recently and reading holiday trashy reading. I was reading a Robert Galbraith thriller, The Strike series, and someone came up to me and said, you can't read that. And I said, why not? And they said, well, that's J.K. Rowling's. You can't read their stuff. And I'm like, I'm just reading a thriller that's like 800-page, you know, detective thriller on a holiday. But they said, no, their views, et cetera, et cetera. Now, I don't want to offend anyone, and I understand just how divisive J.K. Rowling's is, but I was just reading a thriller. I wasn't reading their political views. I wasn't endorsing them. I wasn't getting involved in them. I was reading a British crime novel on holidays. But a stranger tells me, no, you can't read that because it's associated with somebody's highly divisive views about gender issues.
0: Transgender issues.
1: Yeah. I was a little bit surprised about that. I thought, well, I'm not going to read it or not read it because of that. They're a very good writer, as readers of Harry Potter books know. They're very well-written books. So, again, I think it's a personal thing. For some people, that's a bridge too far. For me, if they're a good writer, I'll read them, and as long as it's not a preachy kind of thing, I'll read the book for what it is, or I'll listen to the music for what it is.
0: Always fascinating to chat to you, Simon. Thank you.
1: My pleasure. Thank you, Renee.
0: Here is a song from Massive Attack. The song is Safe From Harm. Simon Tatz, former doorman, former political staffer, but overwhelmingly a music lover. Some of the politics mixed in with big bands that you would well know. This is Massive Attack.

Janet also went to the Massive Attack concert. She says the concert was heavy visually, but musically it was brilliant. Many in the audience, though, hated it. It is interesting, isn't it? If the band you love goes a bit too far with their political messaging and you're not on board or you're not up for that, do you stick with them or do you kind of shun them? Do you walk out? Do you stop listening?

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3: Let's talk the history of the hoodie at 17 minutes away from the 10 o'clock news. How do you see the hoodie in today's world? It has a very long and interesting history. To go through it, Emily Brayshaw is here, a fashion historian from UTS in Sydney. Hello, Emily.
4: Hey, how you doing?
3: If you think about the hoodie, we think of, you know, a jumper, but it was once almost a gown, wasn't it?
4: So essentially, you know, hoodies, people have been wearing some kind of hood for thousands of years. And it's really, when you talk about gowns, it's sort of like a cloak with a hood kind of thing attached, or sometimes a hood was just a hood on its own because, you know, until really the 1300s, we didn't sort of have the technology to make garments like we do today. So, yeah, they were just sort of a cloak draped, but also we do have separate hoods. So the Orkney hood was discovered in a peat bog in the Orkney Islands in Scotland, and it was a covered the head and shoulders of an Iron Age child, and it's really sweet.
3: Mm, I guess I'm always think of the Franciscan monks, and they wore those, you know, very austere kind of garments, the brown, long brown kind of cloak with the hood. Didn't they?
4: Yes, definitely, definitely. And look, it's also very practical, right? So it's kind of like a tunic with a hood in, or a cloak with a hood. And like those monasteries are really cold and, you know, and those churches get really cold. And so, you know, having that hood over your head just gives you that extra warmth in a really chilly environment. So it's quite a powerful thing, you know, to have.
3: Mm. And Berlin famously wore a sort of hooded, embroidered garment, didn't she?
4: Well, they were a little bit different from the sort of idea of the hood that we have. So they were sort of gabled hoods and French hoods. She wore a French hood. And they were more sort of like a type of hat, you could call it. They were sort of sat a bit like a hood, but they were more like a construction with wire and fabric, often luxurious jewels and sumptuous fabrics as well, sometimes very fine silks and linens and velvets. And they're a far cry from the so-called shoplifter chic that we have today.
3: They're pretty ubiquitous, aren't they, the hoodie, the one we've got today. I mean, a lot of kids, teenagers wear them as sportswear. They'll wear them to bed. They're comfortable. They're warm. They're kind of, you know, they're just comfy clothing.
4: And look, I've got a hoodie, and I've even got a hood on my dressing gown. So, yeah, you know, we're still going them strong. But they really kind of pop up around 1930. And Champion Athletic Apparel in America, a company, developed a hooded sweater in the 30s to keep athletes warm ahead of the game. But the hoodie also appealed to manual workers as well. You know, again, early starts, cold mornings, tradies love a hoodie, and they have done for almost 100 years now.
3: Mm. Well, we love them, don't we? We love them in the snowfields, or we love them ice skating. I think the Australian ice skaters wore them in the 1940s?
4: Yes, they did. They did hooded jumpers. So these would have sort of been knitted sometimes as well, and were knitwear. But the tracksuit sort of fabric is what it's really come to now, and that sort of developed, I guess, you know, around the, we see the 70s, I'd say, with the rise of the tracksuit as well and the rise of leisure wear in the early sort of 70s. And so, you know, Rocky, Sylvester Stallone, wears a hoodie most famously in his training montage in the first of the Rocky films.
3: Yes. I mean, the theme of Rocky kind of, have I got this? I might have it wrong here. Is that
4: That's the one, yes!
5: Rocky Balboa.
3: Now, it just wouldn't be the same without the hoodie, would it?
4: It wouldn't. And again, it's sort of tying him to this working class roots as well, right? So, you know, Rocky himself, he's a working class man. He's got big dreams. And so the tracksuit kind of ties in with that workwear theme as well as the athletic theme as well, which is why I think it's such a was such a powerful symbol as well, such great costuming in the early 70s.
3: Emily Brayshaw, when did the hoodie become part of counterculture, youth culture, rebellion, hiding something, and kind of almost de-identifying yourself?
4: Yeah, so really we sort of see it moving into streetwear in the 80s and 90s, where breakdancers and graffiti artists in New York on the east coast of the USA picked them up. And so they sort of became symbol of that generation a lot. You know, you're running from the cops, they're great to run in, pull it over your face, hide your face. And, of course, skaters and snowboarders love a good hoodie as well. And with this, of course, comes the moral panic. You know, the youth of today, hip-hop, drugs, it's all gone wrong, you know. And so these oversized baggy hoodies became linked to youth crime, even though sort of everybody wears them now. Vandalism, violence, shoplifting, like I was calling shoplifter chic, because of that ability to kind of hide your identity. And it's a trope as well that we've seen throughout the 20th century in film. You know, you see the person walking through the town not wanting to show their face, they've got the hood on, you know. But I think if you're walking through town in a cloak with a hood, you are probably more likely to stand out.
3: So it's a particular look though, isn't it? It's got to be oversized.
4: And dark. Yeah, definitely. Yeah, look, sort of the more boring you make it, the less you stand out, right? And, of course, if it's oversized, it can help hide your frame, which is great, which can also help in de-identifying as well. You know, so they're actually banned in shopping centres in the US, UK and New Zealand in the noughties, and they even tried a ban in Australia, but there was a bit of kickback and they're like, no, don't ban the hoodie. But, you know, of course, we've got the young black American teenager Trayvon Martin in Florida in 2012, and he was wearing a hoodie and he was shot because police just said he looked suspicious.
3: A big moment, wasn't it? I mean, here's this young, unarmed African American teenager shot because he looked suspicious. He looked like he was up to no good. If that's not racial profiling, what is?
4: It really is. And so, you know, there was the Million Hoodie March in the US in protest of this racial profiling. And, you know, I think sort of that still happens a lot. You know, the hood goes up. It happens in Australia as well. Maybe people don't get shot, but, you know, the hood goes up and immediately we sort of think of perhaps thugs, crims, you know, people like that.
3: Interestingly, there is an exhibition in Rotterdam? An exhibition was held to sort of talk about how the hoodie is perceived. It was titled, "What Do You See When You Look at This Garment and What Might Others See?"
4: Yeah, so there was, that was in Rotterdam in 2019, but the Museum of Design in Atlanta this year has an exhibition of hoodies as well. Again, asking, you know, like, what do you see when you look at this garment? Do you see someone like Mark Zuckerberg, who's just like so rich that he wears a hoodie to corporate meetings because
3: he can?
4: Yeah, he can wear whatever he likes. Or do you see a criminal? Is it based on the colour of someone's skin? Is it based on someone's gender? You know, what do we see when we see a hoodie these days? Of course, also in lockdown, we got the hoodie, which are those giant, fluffy, oversized hoodies that, you know, I think will probably become the staple of the zombie apocalypse. We'll just be shuffling around in those.
3: Here's a few more ideas. What about Little Red Riding Hood? She had a hoodie.
4: She did. She did, absolutely. And that was tied very much to dress in Europe and in the UK. There was actually a bit of a trend there at the beginning of the 19th century for women to wear red cloaks with hoods. And so it's not too isolated, but again, that hood would have kept her warm. These cloaks would have all been made from quite a thick wool, you know, to keep people warm. Our hoodies these days are generally made, like I said, from tracksuit material or some kind of fleece. You know, not so much wool anymore because it makes them tricky to chuck in the washing machine.
3: Robin Hood, did he wear a hood?
4: Oh, that's a great question. I think it would have been more the type of hood that we sort of see maybe the Orkney hood in, or even Boxton Man, who was a sort of middle class, if you want to call it that, medieval guy who died around 1350 to 1370. And he had a woolen hood and a tunic and a cloak plus a separate woolen hood. And that had a really, really long sort of came down to a big point, and people used to wrap them around their neck for a scarf, again, for warmth.
3: Emma says hoods are essential clothing in Canberra. You lose most of your heat from head and neck, so when you come out of shops into the windy, chilly car parks, you need to flip up the hood.
4: Absolutely. And we sort of see, you know, again, for warmth in film as well. I grew up in Goulburn, so I know all about keeping warm in your hoodie. But, yeah, I'm looking at a picture at the moment of Boxton Man, and he does actually look a lot like the clothes that the hobbits wore in Lord of the Rings. So very much that style of hood.
3: Fascinating stuff. Hey, Emily Brayshaw, thank you so much for your time.
4: My pleasure. Have a great evening.
3: The potted history of the humble hoodie. Emily Brayshaw is a fashion historian from UTS in Sydney. I'm Renee Crosh. This is Evenings, and this is Men at Work. 5 to 10, we'll find out what's coming up for you with Phil Clark on Nightlife in the Tick.

must be going to play cricket this year, then, are you, Johnny? Nah. Well, you sure are a funny kid, Johnny. But I like you. So tell me, what kind of boy are you, John?

0: Let's find out what's coming up for you after the 10 o'clock news. Phil Clark, hello.
1: Hello, Renee. How are you?
0: I'm great.
1: We're going to talk in our first hour with George Megalogenis about his new book, Three Shocks. He's always a great analyst of Australia, and his use of data and his investigation of the numbers reveals some very interesting things about what Australia has become and where we are going and why politics has missed it. So we'll unravel some of that with George. I'd love you to join that conversation in our first hour as well. What else are we talking about tonight? Mark Kenny's going to lead the nightlife news breakdown. Andrew Hastie's very, very worried about what's going on in the Secret Harbour by-election in Perth, and he's probably right to be worried because a large part of it overlaps his electorate. Will One Nation take the seat? If they do, after all, it's a Labor haven, so what's going on? So there's a lot of interest in it, so we'll talk about that. Michael Adams, 50 years ago in history, Douglas Mawson claimed 42% of Antarctica for King George V, his heirs and successors forever. Back then, we'll talk some more about that remarkable declaration. And Peter Marks will investigate tech as well. The algorithm that drives X has been revealed. So what does it tell us?

0: We'll talk with Peter about that. Also some remarkable breakthroughs in hearing aids as well. So we'll have a chat about that with Peter, all coming up.
1: Very good. Looking forward to that, Phil. That's 4 hours of nightlife with Phil Clark. Right now, though, it is time for the ABC News at 10 o'clock. You have yourself a great night, and I'll see you same time tomorrow from 6:30.
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0: ABC News with Andrew Kaloupas. The Prime Minister says Australia needs a single national framework to govern the rapid expansion of AI data centres. Speaking at the Business Council of Australia's annual dinner, Mr Albanese reiterated plans to take proposed standards on energy and water use to National Cabinet tomorrow, despite objections from Queensland and the Northern Territory. He says consistent rules are needed to turn growing investment in AI infrastructure into a national economic advantage.
1: Tomorrow I will advance discussion on national standards for AI at National Cabinet. The objective of all governments must be to turn our attractive investment settings into a comparative advantage that supports our national interests. We can't afford to have 8 different systems in Australia, which is why we need national standards.
0: Federal Labor MP Luke Gosling says he'll fight a charge of breach of bail conditions levelled against him today. The conditions were imposed after Mr Gosling allegedly assaulted the Northern Territory Administrator David Connolly in July, charges Mr Gosling denies. NT Police have not detailed how Mr Gosling allegedly breached his bail conditions on August 14th, and Mr Gosling says he's been given no further information about the alleged breach either. The matter will be heard on September 30, with Mr Gosling saying his legal team will contest the new charge. A police officer says she was horrified by a random stabbing outside her office in Melbourne, which left a young boy and his mother in hospital this afternoon. The 10-year-old was punched and then stabbed in the upper body on Spencer Street around 1 o'clock before the attacker turned against the boy's mother. A 27-year-old man, who's known to police, was arrested carrying a pair of scissors a short time later. Superintendent Zorka Dunstan says witnesses stepped in to help the pair.
2: It's completely random. We're horrified by it. I'm just grateful that we had people assist immediately. There's no doubt that if they didn't assist, it would have been a lot more serious.
0: Iran has vowed to retaliate after the US expanded its sanctions on the country. William Howard Evans reports.
3: It was US Treasury Secretary Scott Bessent who unveiled the measures dubbed Economic D-Day. Under the latest threat to the Iranian regime, Mr. Bessent says the US will cut all economic ties with the country and any nation that is financially partnering with it. It follows numerous U-turns and extended deadlines from the White House as it attempts to end the conflict. But just hours after the announcement, the Iranian Economic Minister Ali Mardanazadeh said Iran has been waiting for these plans for a long time, adding the government has its own tools and knows how to play the game.
0: A tornado which has swept through southwestern France has damaged more than 300 homes and left dozens of people injured. On Tuesday morning local time, about 21,000 households were without power across the region. Social media footage shows the tornado towering above villages, swirling into the sky. The Greens and the Conservation Council of Western Australia have slammed energy giant Woodside for abandoning two significant clean energy initiatives. Here's Brianna Shepherd.
4: Woodside has revealed it's abandoning plans to invest $7 billion in clean energy and is scrapping its goals for Scope 3 emissions, which are those emitted by customers. The oil and gas giant will retain its target for cutting direct emissions by 2030 and its aspiration to be net zero by 2050 or earlier. But it says the initiatives being dropped were established in a different market context. The Greens and the Conservation Council have both slammed the move, labelling it as grossly negligent and proof the company only cares about making as much money as possible while it still can. Woodside today announced a 7% rise in profits for the first half of the year.
0: To sport, and Melbourne Cap-

0: captain Max Gawn has claimed a record 9th All-Australian blazer as the league's best ruck at the AFL Awards in Melbourne. Western Bulldogs captain Marcus Bontempelli was also awarded his 8th All-Australian honour, drawing him level with greats of the game Gary Ablett Sr., Gary Ablett Jr., Patrick Dangerfield, Lance Franklin, Robert Harvey and Mark Rusciuto. Collingwood star Nick Dacos collected his 2nd Lee Matthews trophy for the most valuable player as voted by his peers. You're up to date with the latest from ABC News.
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2: 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South Australia and the Northern Territory, 10:24. Wherever you are in the big country, from Dover high in all the way to Darwin, and from Perth to Cairns, we're broadcasting for you tonight. Plenty on, so I hope you can join us. Remember the number 1300 800 222. Text me on 0467 922 702. Courtesy of Radio Australia, we're right through the Pacific as well. 10:06 at the moment in Port Moresby. Tuvalu, Fiji and Kiribati at 10:06. Tonga, Samoa, Honiara, Port Vila, hello to you. And all around the world, of course, on the World Wide Web, where we have listeners in every nook and cranny of the world. 1300 800 222. Keep that number handy. You might like to call my first guest, George Megalogenis, in the first hour of the program as we discuss what Australia has become as well. By the way, if you're using the ABC Listen app, it's a great way to grab our podcasts as well. There's plenty on, including that discussion about sovereign citizens with Dr. Harry Hobbs and Dr. Stephen Young, which we had the other day. That was a very interesting conversation. Also, that pretty, I thought, worrying conversation with Adrian Wolfson about the intersection of biotechnology and AI on what they can do with human life these days. I mean, he did say they could produce a talking dog. He said it. I don't know. Anyway, you can make up your own mind by checking that out as well. Don't forget, by the way, the Nightlife News Breakdown, which tops our second hour every night, is also up there on the podcasts. A great way to get a concise summary of what's going on each day. Mark Kenny's in tonight. Some of the top political journalists of the country join us. We also speak regularly to the likes of Hugh Remington, Emily Barrett, Paul Bongiorno, Amy Remakis, Claire Armstrong, Michael Pascoe, Greg Jericho, Katina Curtis, Barry Cassidy, Quentin Dempster, list goes on. So a lot of listeners use it as a catch-up with politics. So it's all there on the Listen app. Just put Nightlife into the search bar of the ABC Listen app and you'll get there. All right, first up tonight, speaking of top political journalists, one of Australia's leading political writers and analysts, George Megalogenis, is going to join us. George has written extensively and extraordinarily well about what sort of country we are. In his new book, The Australian Moment, won the Prime Minister's Literary Award back in 2013. He's also the author of Fault Lines, Longest Decade, Australia's Second Chance, and a whole range of other books as well. His latest book's called Three Shocks: Who We Are Becoming in the 21st.

0: 21st century. Examining just what Australia is looking like now, as he notes, for the first time since Federation, the majority of the population are now migrants and their children. And professional women are now the largest segment of the workforce. Have the political parties, the major political parties, missed all this? And have they missed it at their peril? In some cases, is it terminal for them? We'll talk some more about that. You might have some questions and calls for George too. Love you to join the conversation. 1-300-800-222 is the number. What else is happening? Mark Kenny will lead the Nightlife News Breakdown, as I said. Did you know that Australia claims sovereignty over 42% of the Australian continent, known as the Australian Antarctic Territory? I'll play you the claim, which was made by Sir Douglas Mawson back in 1931. It's quite hilarious listening, in a way, from this distance about all of that. The British government, I think when they heard about it, thought, no thanks, you can have that back, Australia, despite the fact that Douglas Mawson was claiming it for King George and his heirs and successors forever. Anyway, more on that with Michael Adams, creator and host of the Forgotten Australia podcast, a bit later on as well. X's newly revealed our search algorithm has been revealed, and it tells us what how it works and what's going on. So we'll try and pick that apart with Peter Marks as well. We'll play the Mighty Challenge, of course, and someone's got to win that. So how about it be you, huh? All coming up. I hope you can join us for some or all of this. Well, if you'd like to ask a question of George Megalogenis, give him a call. 1-300-800-222 is my number.
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0: Yes, George Megalogenis has long been charting the changing demographics of Australia, how as a migrant nation we're changing and how we are changing in other ways as well. The recent rise of right-wing populism in Australia has raised a question as to whether the traditional political parties of this country have been reading this particularly well. Our country is now predominantly composed of migrants and the children of migrants. Women who work are the largest proportion of the workforce. On top of these changes, the world is changing fast. Old alliances and sureties, such as our reliance on America for security, look fragile. Who are our friends again? And what does all this mean for the future? People are worried, but are there ready answers? George Megalogenis joins me tonight to discuss his new book, Three Shocks, Who We Are Becoming in the 21st Century. If you'd like to join this conversation, 1-300-800-222. George, good evening and welcome to Nightlife.
3: Thank you, Philip. Good evening to you too.
0: Terrific to have you with us as well. Tell me about the first shock, the migrant majority. Why is it a shock anyway and where has it happened?
3: It's an identity shock. The three shocks serve as identity shocks, forcing us to think again about who we are. Because the country that Australia has been, certainly the century since Federation, tended to be whiter than migrant. The majority of the population up until recently were what I'd classify as old Australians. Both your parents were born here. Mm. Now, we crossed to a majority migrant around 2018. That's migrants and their children becoming the majority of the population again. Now, we're the first English-speaking nation to cross that threshold. If you compare us to the United Kingdom and the United States, they are both at fewer than 30% first and second generation migrant. So we are way out ahead of the countries we compare ourselves to in terms of our diversity. Now, that poses a challenge, obviously, for defining who we are, and especially when the definition of who we are had been settled for the previous century of Federation, even the first couple of hundred years of European settlement.
0: Yeah, it's reading your book, it's almost as though Australia was changing faster than people were prepared to acknowledge. Do you think?
3: I think that's right. Although these changes were inevitable and foreseeable, so since about 2005, the Treasury pointed this out. More than half the population growth has been sourced to the overseas migration program. Mm. Now, the data I crunched shows that in the decade between the global financial crisis and the lockdown for COVID, just under 80% of the entire population growth in Australia over that decade were migrants and their children. And in a town like Sydney, it was almost 100%. It was 96% migrant and their children, 4%

0: First Australian as Aboriginal and Torres Strait Islanders, there was zero change in the old Australian population because a few more people left because of the property market than came the other way or were born. So that in itself, I think, is more profound and it's occurring quicker than people appreciate. The changes in Sydney and in Melbourne especially, drawing both those cities together in a way that I think, notwithstanding the historical rivalries, are surprising to the rest of the country, because there's a certain part of our diversity that's almost defined by Melbourne and Sydney, and that's the Asian part of our population. Yeah. That's not just the Chinese-born and Indian-born, but also the Vietnamese. And in each of those three categories, between the Melbourne and Sydney, 40% of the national population, but two-thirds of the Indian-born migrants and three-quarters the Vietnamese and Chinese-born migrants. So the rest of the country doesn't look approximately like those two cities. But across the country, of course, we've crossed the threshold of majority migrant. I think the shock there for people is that the thing was coming as quickly as it did, and now, of course, once we're on that track of sourcing most of our population growth to migrants, and almost the entirety of our growth in some years to migrants and their kids, the diversity is only going to accelerate.
1: Yes, that's right. Contrary to what many people believe, replacement from natural birth, of course, is below population replacement rate in Australia, and indeed in almost every country in the world.
0: Absolutely, and in our case, it's been for 50 years.
1: Yeah, that's right. So, and I don't think this is commonly appreciated, though. I think people have probably thought for a while, oh, well, you know, people have babies and therefore our population's increasing, but it's actually not that way. The only way the population increases in Australia is through migration, isn't it?
0: Yes. In some places, and in Queensland especially, southeast Queensland, they've got a bit of a Goldilocks growth model still. They source about a third to the overseas migration program, a third to natural increase, and a third to interstate migration. So the cross currents of internal migration tend to help Queensland stay whiter than the rest of the country. But not every town and city is sort of configured the way the Gold Coast, Brisbane, and the Sunshine Coast are. Country towns tend to lose their kids. They might get some retirees coming in the other direction, but their population at best will be stagnating. And the capital cities, as mentioned, still sourcing most of the migrants, and that's where most of the growth is. The Sydney statistic, which I mentioned earlier, it's an amazing thing to contemplate. In over a 10-year period, the old Australian population did not grow in a capital city. That's what a country town normally looks like. A country town of a few thousand people might have stagnant growth amongst a certain cohort of its population, but in a city the size of Sydney, over 5 million people, it lost as many people as it was adding through fertility.
1: George Megalogenis is with us. His latest book is titled Three Shocks: Who We're Becoming in the 21st Century. Might like to join us, 1-300-800-222, or ask him a question too. George, tell me about growing up in Melbourne. And can we talk a bit about Melbourne? Because I found all of this in your book fascinating about the way this city has changed and is changing almost out of all recognition from what it was. I mean, you start off with an interesting point that the Great Depression of the 1890s, which devastated Australia, we've all forgotten about it because we think that, you know, recent crashes were more serious, but they weren't. The population of Melbourne never recovers, I think, until the 1950s, does it?
0: Yeah, it's quite an extraordinary story. I have to keep reminding myself, because there isn't a film archive to go to look at the poverty and look at the devastation. But something like 10% of the population of Melbourne in the darkest years of the Depression left, and some of them came back hungrier than when they departed. Most of them went to the West Australian goldfields, because there was fortunately for Australia one last gold rush in the 1890s. But the thing that happened in Melbourne, it pretty much ended Melbourne's long run, golden run of the 19th century as the sort of dominant city, colonial city at the time. And the property market crashed in a way that would be incomprehensible today. As you

0: because you describe, you know, as a Greek kid or kid, a child of Greek parents growing up in Melbourne. It's in Australia, which is, I think, is recognisable to a lot of people of a certain generation too, when Greeks and Italians, you know, were a big migrant group growing up, and what Melbourne looked like and how all of that has changed completely. Tell me about that.
1: Yeah. So just taking it back to the Depression in the 1890s, the long story through the 20th century for Melbourne is a depopulation of the inner city. And essentially people leaving for the suburbs. And whilst the population is falling in the inner city, and to all intents and purposes, some of those inner city suburbs, quite famous ones, like a Richmond or a Collingwood, are slums, to all intents and purposes, and pretty much until the 1990s. Now, that's where the post-war migration waves land, and they put a floor under the population loss. So you get a very, very rapid change in the ethnic face of a lot of the inner city suburbs in the 50s and 60s and 70s, and then with the Vietnamese wave in the 80s. And so what ends up happening is that Melbourne becomes very diverse in its inner city, but it's white in its middle ring suburbs and sort of very white in its outer suburbs, commuter suburbs, you know, double garage, you know, quarter acre block. And so the city as it was then, and the parts of Sydney would feel familiar, and to a lesser extent Brisbane, because Brisbane didn't get much migration in the 20th century, and probably not Perth either, but maybe Adelaide is a little closer to the Melbourne experience of the mainland capitals, apart from Sydney. But the thing that's twisted, that's turned, it's not a twist, it is a plot twist. In the 21st century, you get a gentrification now of the inner city. So the inner city suddenly becomes whiter again.
0: Yeah.
1: A lot of young professional couples move in. And in fact, the newly arrived migrant can't afford to live in the inner city. Mm-hmm. The middle and the outer ring suburbs are the ones that are becoming more diverse. So especially when I look at the map of Melbourne, and being a data nerd, I decided to go through all of the census material from the 70s from my childhood, and I noted that something happens in Melbourne before it happens in every other city, and that's partly because we received in Melbourne sort of the bulk of the Greek and the Italian migration waves after the Second World War.
0: Yeah.
1: And also migrants from the former Yugoslavia. They are the three big non-English speakers that landed in Melbourne. Some of the suburbs start to separate in terms of their ethnic face. So the largest overseas-born group in a Richmond or a Collingwood, so either side of the Yarra River, from Greece. In the western suburbs, it's from the former Yugoslavia around Footscray. And in the northern suburbs, it's the Italians. And then everywhere else, it's the English are the largest group. Now, there's only pockets of that diversity in Sydney, and pretty much everywhere else you look in Australia at the time, every suburb, every town, every city, every suburb, every town would have had the English as their largest overseas-born group, and maybe the Italians second. So that concentration of diversity begins in Melbourne, and you can see as you almost do a look out the window test when you think about Sydney. Sydney was a lot wider than Melbourne was in the 70s, and then it starts to catch up in the 80s and 90s, especially with the migration from Vietnam and from China. And so you get a sense when you look at Melbourne, there's a bit of a time capsule here, but also a bit of a predictor of where the rest of Australia is going. And that's not because Melbourne is anywhere a special city. It's just that this experiment started with us for reasons, as you alluded to again earlier, because we'd fallen so far in the first half of the 20th century after the 1890s depression. You have to smash a place first before you can grow it again. And because we went first, the growth path that the rest of Australia has been on for the last 50 or so years was predicted in Melbourne first.
0: Yeah, you say it's not a special city, but I don't know. When you're writing about it and you look in the numbers in your book, it is, I think, because as you say, it's the biggest kind of melting pot, as it were. It's the biggest migrant intake city in Australia. It's probably already now, but if not now, in the next couple of years, will become the largest city in Australia. It's overtaken Sydney, and it's seen in that sense, as the face of the modern changed Australia, isn't it?
1: I think that's certainly true, and think about it more broadly.

0: Melbourne has been the sort of centre of political power twice in Federation at the at Federation because the Protectionist Party, which formed the first minority government in 1901, their numbers were strongest in Victoria. And Alfred Deakin, who was sort of Prime Minister three times in that first decade, is the man most associated with the sort of economic model we lived under for the first 7 or 8 decades of Federation. And then, of course, after the Second World War in the 50s and 60s, it's the era of Robert Menzies. So those two periods, Melbourne and also as the manufacturing capital, had a really big say in our national life and in our economic and social life. But of course, that Australia was also very closed off, and there wasn't the same concept of sort of national identity because the state-based loyalties were still very strong in those days. So I think there might have been a bit of resentment everywhere else when Melbourne was in the ascendancy. And I know Melbourne's fall in the 80s and early, especially the early 90s recession, wasn't celebrated, but it wasn't mourned either. I was in the press gallery all through the 90s, and people in the Hawke government, people in the Keating government, bruising against their own mates in Victoria because they'd blown up the national economy. It serves them right. They've got 11% unemployment now.
1: Ah,
0: And
1: dear.
0: we're lining them all up against the wall, Keating used to say. He'd make the rat-a-tat sound of machine guns to knock off all the Labor members in the state government that had ruined his chances for a soft landing.
1: But the Melbourne migrant experience is different, you say, than the Sydney one.
0: Well,
1: Tell
0: it's
1: me how.
0: different. It's different partly because of the timing. Because the post-war migration program really has its epicenter in the 50s and 60s in Melbourne, where all the jobs are. It's the manufacturing capital of Australia. The diversity experiment begins first in Melbourne, and there are cultural reasons why you expect Melburnians to be a little more welcoming. But because we started first, when the second wave comes, which is Southeast Asian migration, especially around the Vietnamese refugees, there wasn't quite the culture shock that there was in Sydney.
1: In
0: And
1: Sydney.
0: especially John Howard put his hand up later in the 80s, with an idea that cost him his job because it wasn't good politics at the time. Remember, he said we should slow the Asian migration intake in the interests of social cohesion.
1: That's right.
0: And that was a bit of phraseology that Pauline Hanson repurposed for her maiden speech in 1996 to say we've been swamped by Asians, in danger of being swamped by Asians. Now, why did Sydney have a sort of form of indigestion in the 70s and especially the 80s into the 90s? It's because they came to the Asian migration waves on a cold start. They didn't have quite the diversity, didn't have quite the experience with Southern European migration across the city that Melbourne did. And I think that that's always been a crucial difference in the politics of the two cities in the post-war era. I mean, on the other hand, Melbourne was more divided on religious grounds because the Labor Party split was starts in Victoria in 55, and it sort of runs deepest all the way through the Menzies era. So that Protestant versus Catholic thing is sort of more keenly felt in Melbourne than in Sydney. But the flip side of that is that Sydney was the less welcoming of the two cities through the 50s and 60s, and it kind of showed when the sort of anti-migration discussion starts in politics, in federal politics in the late 80s, that it would start in Sydney.
1: George Megalogenis is with us. If you'd like to give him a call, 1300 800 222 is the number. Ross from Yokan. G'day, Ross.
2: G'day, mate. Thanks for the program. As usual, the program, the topic is Eastern State centric. I'm from Perth.
1: It's not about to stay that way, Ross, but go on.
0: No, we'll
2: that's
0: bring Perth into it.
2: Fine. I just wanted to make that point. I'm a Perth-born person, and we have had Australia has been built on immigration from the very first days when the English came here. It's an immigrant country. Now we are part of Asia. We can't avoid that, and the fact that we're getting Asian and some African people here is not a threat to us.

0: They're coming here because they like our society and our culture. That's why they're coming here. We shouldn't feel threatened by it. We should welcome it. And, I mean, we had Italians and Yugoslav people when it was still in existence come here and make a huge contribution to our Perth culture. We should welcome it. I don't think it should be seen as a threat. They come here because they want to enjoy what Australia has to offer. Yep. We still have Anzac Day. We still have football. We still have cricket. It's not a problem.
1: I get you, Ross. Let's see what others think too. 1-300-800-222. Thank you, Ross. Let's talk a bit about the other cities. We've been talking about a bit about Sydney and Melbourne, George. Let's talk about what happened elsewhere. Because one of the theses of your book, in the sense, is that what's going on in Australia is mostly about what's going on and has gone on in Sydney and Melbourne. What happened in the other cities? I mean, because most migrants who come to Australia end up in those two big cities, don't they?
2: They do. Although, if you think about the 50s, it was always a question that there was an obvious answer to, but people were still stunned by the numbers. The English-born population in Perth is still at an extraordinary level. It's just under 10% of the population, which is a number that migrants from China and migrants from India don't approximate in either Sydney or Melbourne. In combination they do, but not individually. And why do the English concentrate in Perth? Why do the New Zealanders concentrate in Brisbane? Because whilst you look at the Chinese and Indian migrants as been concentrated in the southeast, the frontier states, both Queensland and WA, have, it almost stands to reason, have a larger share of the whiter migrants.
1: Yeah.
2: Now, in Perth, the interesting story, and I sort of figured this out when I was looking at my dad's own journey to Australia in 1950, the migrant ship that he came out on, there are a number of reports that it was a Greek flag vessel, second and third class cabins. Not many people bought tickets for the first class. They're either sponsored or coming out on their own. A lot of the English, when they got off in Fremantle, didn't want to go any further. They were buggered after the trip. And they were sick of eating spaghetti. And they couldn't wait for a plate of eggs and mash and peas. So 80% of migrants are going to settle where there's an established community, and something about the post-war migration program inevitably made WA whiter than the rest of the country, even though it had a form of diversity, obviously, because it had a lot of migrants. Queensland is a separate issue because Queensland, because of its sort of Goldilocks internal migration formula for growth, a lot of the New Zealand migrants ended up heading to Brizzy rather and to the Gold Coast rather than Sydney and Melbourne. And that again is a bit of a transport and a proximity choice, quick flight out, also jobs and lifestyle. So those things make more sense when you break down the sort of transport timing issues, rather than thinking of any more esoteric explanation about what's drawing people to cities. Just quickly, the reason why Indian migrants favour Melbourne over any other city in the country, and I had tested this thesis with the former ambassador to India, who did ask the question for me when she was over there, it's the MCG. That's the postcard for them. Love of cricket. And anyway. So
1: I love what you call it in the book, the Tendulkar line.
2: Well, the Tendulkar line. Do you want to talk about that?
1: Let's talk about the Tendulkar line.
2: Yeah. Can we just park the Tendulkar line for a sec?
1: Okay.
2: You mentioned the other states. So one of the interesting things that sort of I uncovered, I should have known this because I've been covering this stuff for years, but I should have known this, but I didn't until I figured out a way to map it again. In economic hard times in Australia from the 1890s onwards, the two states that end up being our safety nets internally that sort of pick up people, WA and Queensland, and they in combination have really been the, especially through the resources boom in the earlier part of the 21st century, they have acted almost as an equal and opposite force to Melbourne and Sydney politically, electorally, because the entire Howard era turns on the ability of coalition parties to hold supermajorities in WA and Queensland. And it didn't matter how many seats Labor won everywhere else. They were never going to get into power. So I found that, Southeast versus frontier state cultural divide, very, very interesting. And there's no reason for it other than it's a power thing. It's a different economic model. One's obviously a resources-based model of growth, another one's migration-based model of growth. But there is affinity across all these places. The definition of Australia, you probably get the same answer.
1: Mm-hmm.
2: But what your idea of what Australia looks like will be different because these places are now fundamentally different because of the changes we're discussing. Now the Tendulkar line, I'm glad you picked it up because I was hoping it would be one of the scoops in the book for people.
1: I love this.
2: There was a historian, rather clever historian in the 70s that coined this phrase, the Barassi line, after the great Ronald Dale Barassi, footballer and coach. To divide Australia between rugby league and Aussie rules supporting communities. And it basically splits the country in two. And I thought, well, as a homage to the Barassi line, I'll draw a Tendulkar line across the suburbs to separate the most diverse parts of the outer suburbs of Melbourne and Sydney, where the Indian-born population is largest. And that separates essentially cricket-loving suburbs now. Parramatta, for example, is now more a cricket-loving suburb than is a rugby league suburb on this measure anyway. Places like Tarneit and the western suburbs of Melbourne. And the separation between cricket-loving outer suburbs of Melbourne and Sydney and the Aussie rules and the rugby league sort of mad provincial cities and towns, so Geelong for Aussie rules, Newcastle or Penrith even for rugby league.
1: Mm.
2: And it's actually quite weird when you think about it. It is based on ethnicity. And I know because I've done some work for both the AFL and the NRL, they do worry about how quickly the face of the suburbs is changing and how difficult it is for them to lock in to traditional codes, loyalty of new arrivals, especially when new arrivals are carrying on their smartphone, all sorts of prompt to other sporting cultures or other politics or anything else. So it's certainly a funny way to look at the city, but it also beneath it there is another question mark for me, and that is how do you hold all these places together if you don't have common stories to tell to one another?
1: Yeah, that's a good question. Brett from Talk. G'day. G'day, Brett.
3: G'day, gentlemen. My question is for George.
1: Mm.
3: Over the last 50 years, what would be the singular most cause of migration in Australia? I want to say cause like it's a problem. It's not a problem in my eyes. Would it be family reunion, student visas, skilled worker visas, refugee status? The singular biggest input. See, my theory is it's student visas. So universities have an income and then they're good workers around Australia, but what does the stats say?
2: Well, for the last 20 or so years, and we've sort of drifted towards a temporary visa scheme, a temporary migration scheme. The system, the way it operates now, put to one side the people who are coming because they're all terrific, the system as it operates now has probably ended up in a place that I think no party intended, and that's where we do rely on a lot of filling temporary gaps in the labour force, and also essentially using foreign students to prop up the finances of our universities and to discount the fees for domestic students. But over the 50 years, you could pretty much break it into two blocks. So the first 25 of those 50 years, it still would have been under the old family reunion scheme, would have been the predominant driver. And then from the turn of the 21st century, we've moved to a skilled program, so mostly it's a skilled worker or a student.
1: Yeah.

0: John from Newcastle says there's no wonder Parramatta's more of a cricket town now, given the Eels' form over the years. very good point, John. I would have thought too. 1300 800 222 is the number I'm speaking with George Megalogenis about his wonderful new book, Three Shocks, Who We're Becoming in the 21st Century. We've only been talking about shock number one. I do want to talk about shock number two in a moment. Andrew, but if you'd like to call and ask George a question, then opportunities here and lines are free. Andrew from Otford. G'day, Andrew.
1: Hello. I wanted to mention that I travelled from Darwin to Sydney on the road recently and found very, very few migrants in all the small regional coastal towns. I'd love to see migrants spread out across the nation. And to assimilate and also to, you know, spread the migrant culture throughout the nation. What was pleasing was seeing all the backpackers that were extending their visas and working there part-time, because I met them in every town, but they were only there for up to, I think, 90 days at a time. Hmm. It was wonderful seeing them everywhere, and I thought if that could be done on a more permanent basis, I think it would do everyone a whole lot of good.
0: Yeah. Okay. Thanks, Andrew. George, it's probably a bit like we wish economic growth was a bit more uniform throughout the regions rather than concentrated in the cities, but it doesn't work like that, does it?
2: I think it's a fair point. So if you think about how big Melbourne and Sydney are getting, and dominant driver of that growth is migration, and also the fact that we're probably hoarding all the skills in the two cities, because that's where the sort of economic dynamism is at the moment. You'd like to be able to distribute that better, for the benefit of the rest of the country, and B, also for more sustainable population base in Melbourne and Sydney. Because these cities, this problem might eventually solve itself because the cities get too big, and then migrants do what the locals do and leave.
0: Yeah. Yeah, and as they have before.
2: And they all end up in Queensland.
0: Well, that's a point, isn't it? I mean, as to whether, I mean, Melbourne's now the biggest, arguably the biggest, and soon will be demonstrably the biggest city in Australia. Sydney's hamstrung by its geography from getting a whole lot bigger, you'd think. But southeast Queensland isn't.
2: Might that be
0: the new biggest urban conurbation, to use the dreadful phrase, in Australia?
2: You'd need to hook it all up together, because I think, at the moment, Melbourne and Sydney between them are 40, I think I mentioned 40% of the national population. Brisbane's only 10, which the three of them are at 50. So you've got a fair bit of redistribution to occur there to get Brisbane as big. But if you add Sunshine Coast and Gold Coast, basically knock out anything that's remotely green between those points, you could get to 3 to 4 million pretty quickly. And I'm not sure that's any more livable than Melbourne is at the moment.
0: Yeah. Let's talk about shock number two, by the way. The migration discussion is a hugely interesting part of your book, but shock number two is the replacement of blue-collar men by professional women. I don't reckon if you ask people, this would be a commonly known fact, actually.
2: Yeah, I've even, for the nerd reader, I've even stuck the graph in the back in the end notes.
0: Mm.
2: And if you think about the four largest groups of workers by occupation, and these are pretty easily sort of recognisable categories. So blue collar men, technical and trade workers, so they've had a TAFE degree or higher. Labourers who are not necessarily got higher education, professional women, obviously got a university degree, and female carers, in childcare, aged care, and the like, and they don't necessarily have a tertiary degree. So you're looking at two tiers of the male and the female workforces. Now the tradie was the number one worker by size. You know, they had the most number of workers. And, of course, politics rotated around him, remember? John Howard's battlers.
0: That's right.
2: And then, you know, the Labor also got in on the act, because before you know it, 21st century turns up and politicians of all stripes are wearing high vis and stack hats, because they're all on construction sites, carrying on about how important this project is and that project is, you know, signalling to this guy to keep us in power.

0: But that line crossed a little while ago now. Female professionals outnumbered male tradies for the first time on record. Is this the first time that women have replaced men as the largest group of workers by occupation? And that line crossed in 2015, which coincidentally was when Tony Abbott lost his job to Malcolm Turnbull. And to my mind, that's almost the greatest gag the culture will ever play on Australian politics, because our most macho prime minister is there at the end for the handover from a blue-collar to a pink-collar workforce.
1: Mm.
0: But the second part of that equation, which is the labourer versus the it's just a head-to-head between male labourers and female carers. The female carers now outnumber the male labourers. And you put those two lines together, there's almost a 500,000 worker difference between those two groups.
1: Yeah. Why is this important, do you think?
0: Just have a look at the last couple of elections. Elections are decided by women, not men. And parties that spend their time bloking it up, and we saw what happened to Scott Morrison when he tried to win one more election that way. The floor fell out of their vote. Professional women obviously took half a dozen seats under the teal banner, but Labor also picked up seats off the coalition from conservative women. Mm. Who probably didn't see themselves represented in the coalition at the time. And the reason why I think this is probably the more profound shock is our sense of self as a nation, the way we identify ourselves, has always been about the idea of progress, material progress, and our sense of egalitarianism turned on that guy, a man working with his hands, whether, you know, he was a gold prospector or a shearer or a factory worker, car worker, miner in the 21st century, or a tradie. He's still an important part of our identity in the economy, but he's not the most numerically the most important person. The most important person, especially if a political party isn't going to be paying attention to them, professional women, there'll be room, gaps open up in a market, political market like this, and it's a bit like that Hemingway definition of bankruptcy. I know it's a bit of a cliche now, everybody uses it, but the reverse of this is the ascension of women happened slowly and then all at once, and it sort of manifested itself in 2022 and in 2025 and in the result on the floor of the parliament.
1: Mm. And of course in your book, this one of your theses is that political parties have missed this. They've missed both the change in the composition of the population and also in particular the role of women, and particularly the coalition parties, you say have missed this and missed this badly, probably in the case of the coalition, terminally, do you think?
0: Possibly terminally, but the system running all the way through this, and it starts in at the 1990 federal election, is the decline in the vote share of the major parties.
1: Yeah.
0: So you've got this thing happening at the same time. Now, I think these identity shocks serve as accelerants for the sort of decline in the traditional two-party system. So it could be terminal for the coalition, because how do you get yourself back into the capital cities? Because at the last federal election, they were left with just 6 seats.
1: Yeah.
0: In the capitals. This is the party of Menzies. It's pretty much founded as a middle-class operation. I guess one of the ways to look at this is that our politics has always assumed that the centre of political gravity is with the middle class. But if your middle class is diverse and more female than it used to be, then surely the politics must adapt to reflect that. And I think the coalition, because they probably won a couple more elections, if they'd lost earlier in the last decade, they would have confronted this problem at a time when their vote share was still relatively strong. Now they're confronting it, and the last couple of postmortems have talked about this problem. Their representation amongst women is poor. You know, their pre-selections systems aren't any good to get good female candidates in. The party looks and sounds too blokey. It alienates women. So they're aware of it, but fixing it means almost handing over the keys to a new generation of female candidates. And men don't give up power easily.
1: No.
0: In fact, no one gives up power easily.
1: No. Meanwhile, we're seeing, and some people see this as a permanent change and fracturing. As you say, the decline in the primary votes for the major parties has been really catastrophic. I mean, Labor's struggling to hang on to the low 30s, and they're the party of government. You've now got a usurper, as it were, the One Nation Party, almost matching those figures, a party based on grievance about migration. So who's reading the situation better, do you think?
0: Well, so there's one way to look at certainly the story since the 2025 election is that is with coalition, especially the Liberal Party, no longer in the short term seen as a viable alternate government, they would lose a share of their vote to a party to their right, which would be One Nation, because they're never going to go to the Labor Party. And so there's a sense that the first shift to One Nation has come at the coalition's expense. So then the question is where? More likely than not in the regions rather than the capital, because the Libs especially have already been evicted from the capitals. So, you know, that vote has gone either to Labor or to Teal. So in the regions where the coalition was still strong even at the last election, that's where that vote has gone to One Nation. So what your politics is telling you in the short run is that regional Australia, with a sense of grievance against metropolitan Australia, is now latched onto the party most likely to identify as a protest party against the cities, a protest party against the diverse cities. So in a way, your politics is behaving a little more rationally than it has in the past. This is not necessarily a way to build bridges between city and country, but it is a way to people in the regions will be thinking that they can be heard better if they cast a protest ballot with One Nation.
1: Right.
0: Now, Labor's problem is there are short-term incentives for Labor to just sit back and enjoy the ride, because they are a party of the cities where elections are decided, and they don't have a competitor in the cities because the Liberals aren't a competitor in the cities anymore. And the Greens at the moment, the Green sort of tide has ebbed a bit, and the Teals, well, the Teals were former Liberal seats. So if you're a Labor cynic, you'd look at that map and you'd say, you know, who cares what happens in the regions? I would look at it differently, and that is if you begin with a proposition that you want your major parties to at least be around 35-40 each, and your swinging voters to be 20-25, you have to think about building bridges.
1: Yeah.
0: Building coalitions of voters. And that is city country, that is men, women, that is young, old, that is new Australia, old Australia migrants, and sort of whiter Australians and Indigenous Australians, obviously. That level of politics is really challenging in this era, because with the electorate as fragmented as it is, it's easier to just default to where the easiest wins are, you know, and without an expectation for a majority. But I'd much rather see the parties compete for a majority. Now, One Nation wouldn't survive in that world if parties are competing to build coalitions, because One Nation will just be a party of grievance for the 15 or 20% of Australians who think the rest of Australia doesn't look like them, and therefore they can go to hell.
1: Mm.
0: I mean, the difficulty even with that framing is that if elections are decided in the capital cities, people in the capital cities might well decide that they want to defund the regions because the regions don't respect them anymore. I mean, so that's, your politics can get really messed up really quickly if you just polarise by identity.
1: Yeah. Jane from Darlinghurst. G'day, Jane. George may have been addressing your question already, but go on.
2: Oh, yeah. Thank you, Phil. Hi, George. I love all your work, George.
0: Thank you.
2: I just wondered why, what's going on with Pauline Hanson and how serious is her threat?
1: Mm. Yeah, well, maybe, George, in a sense, I mean, has migration ever been popular, I wonder, and has it now just been concentrated because of economic grievances? People have coalesced around it.
0: Well, do you want more migrants? Do you want fewer migrants? Mostly people will answer the question that the program is about right, or they want fewer. People never answer more. But no, then no, no. When you ask them the question, do you support multiculturalism, you have this big number, around 70 or 80% say yes. And the equivalent polls that don't actually ask questions in quite the same ways, but if you look at the US or the UK, support for the things that we support here are not comparable. And so sort of two things could be happening at once. We could still pride ourselves as a welcoming nation, as a strong multicultural nation, but think that you want to cut back migration levels, or at least have a more controlled program. That shouldn't be a remarkable point to make. But the problem the Labor Party created for itself, it's inherited a bit of a mess of a migration program from the coalition, but spent 4 years trying to avoid the reform at the sort of most egregious part of the program, which is the sort of guest worker part of it. And see, instead of doing that, they sort of waited for this problem to emerge, which is cost of living now is really one of the things that's driving the vote for Hanson. And suddenly they look like they're chasing her, when what they should have done was drawn the line between their ideals and what the previous coalition government had left in place. Now, remember, the big blowout after the reopening from COVID happened on the coalition's watch. It wasn't Labor's program. But as I said, Labor probably a bit complacent on this issue, and they've made this thing worse for themselves by probably by not thinking far enough ahead.
1: Tracy says, women are carrying a large bloody load. Poor blokes missed the opportunity to power share and they're now lonely and angry. Julie Bishop could have saved the Libs, but misogyny rules. Well, there you are.
0: Well, just on that point, there's a bit of liberal research, secret research, internal research, which was detailed to me. The Liberal Party through Tony Abbott's reign, and that's in the lead up to the 2013 election, and then through to 14 and 15, tracked a whole lot of MPs in terms of their favourability, and Abbott and Clive Palmer through this period were the two least popular politicians of Abbott, mostly the least popular, but every now and then Palmer would best him if his face was on the television. Now, there was a whole lot of group of politicians in between who were sort of unloved but not as unpopular as Tony Abbott. And then there's a small cluster at the top who are well-regarded. And on the Liberal side, the two most popular, surprise, surprise, were Malcolm Turnbull and Julie Bishop. Mm. And Julie Bishop overtook Malcolm Turnbull on these tracking polls when Malcolm didn't challenge the first time after the Queensland state election in 2015. A lot of people are waiting for Malcolm to become leader, turned to Julie Bishop at that point. She may well have saved them if she could have got to the leadership with her party room on board. But remember, when she did put her hand up after Turnbull lost the numbers in the three-way contest with Peter Dutton and Scott Morrison, she was the first one voted out, so her party room didn't want her.
1: No. No, they didn't. Look, this has been so interesting, George. We haven't got to the third shock, which was that the US and our other allies have proved to be unreliable. And this, I think, is a shock to Australia, and really we have to discuss this another time, because it's a hard subject of our, well, we could spend an hour on this as to where Australia goes with all of this, and I'm not sure the answer is obvious. But look, I would recommend, have a read of this. It's three shocks. It's called Who We Are Becoming in the 21st Century, and George McLaginis has dealt with the numbers, and there's some detailed analysis of how Australia has got to where we are, a place which, if you believe the polls, a lot of people aren't that happy with. And what's driving that, of course, has been partly the subject of tonight's discussion and discussions we have here on the program all the time. George, terrific to have your company. Thank you.
0: Thank you.
1: Well done on the book. It's just terrific as a piece of contemporary analysis of what our country is. Appreciate it. Thanks for your time.
0: Thank you very much.
1: George McLaginis, Who We Are Becoming in the 20th Century. Three Shocks, the book is called, and highly recommended. Sharon says, yes, thanks for the conversation, Phil. George, your analysis is so considered. Yeah, he's good, isn't he? He is. All right, we've got the Nightlife News Breakdown coming up after the news. Also a good chat with Michael Adams too from the Forgotten Australia podcast. Looking forward to that as well. Hope you can stay with me. Here's the latest ABC News first.
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5: Hello, this is ABC News with David Rollins. The Prime Minister won't say if he'll stand down his special envoy for veterans and defence after he was charged with breaching his bail. Luke Gosling, who represents the electorate of Solomon, was charged last month with assaulting the Northern Territory Administrator David Connolly at a community event. He has strenuously denied the allegations. NT Police have also today charged him with breach of bail. In a statement, a spokesperson for Anthony Albanese says there's a legal process underway and they won't provide further comment. Meantime, the Prime Minister says Australia's AI strategy must attract major investment while protecting the interests of creators. It comes as National Cabinet prepares to consider a federal proposal for mandatory national standards governing large AI data centres, including their energy and water use. Speaking to Australia's business leaders in Perth, Mr. Albanese says attracting AI investment must not come at the expense of safety, security or copyright protections.
6: We must establish conditions to attract investment in frontier AI training, ensuring that artificial intelligence is developed safely, securely, and in ways that respect copyright and provide control and payment to the creative sector.
5: Federal Health Minister Mark Butler says he's very confident that most states and territories are on track to provide support services when people are transitioned off the NDIS. Federal Parliament passed a suite of reforms to the NDIS last week, which the government says will save billions of dollars. Under the changes, children under 9 with mild to moderate development delays and autism will be placed on a new program called Thriving Kids, which is the responsibility of each state or territory. Mr. Butler says that all except Queensland are on board.
7: A lot of these services existed for many, many years before the NDIS. Mm. And frankly, WA, probably more than other jurisdictions, kept a lot of those services in place at some level at least, so that they now can be simply scaled up.
5: China has warned it will safeguard its interests as the US widens its sanctions against Iran. US Treasury Secretary Scott Bessent has announced the new measures, warning any nation that continues to financially partner with Iran will be isolated. China is the biggest buyer of Iranian oil, although the trade has declined under the US naval blockade. China's Foreign Ministry spokesperson Li Jian says that Beijing is firmly opposed to the new sanctions.
8: Cooperation between China and Iran has always been conducted within the framework of international law and should not be interfered with or disrupted. China is paying close attention to relevant developments and will take all necessary measures to firmly safeguard its own rights and interests.
5: Northern Territory charter flight company Air Frontier has issued a statement confirming one of its aircraft crashed this morning off the Northern Territory's eastern coast. Oliver Chaseling has more.
9: Around 11:40 this morning, NT Police say it received reports that a light aircraft had gone down near Isle Wooda, a small island northwest of Groote Island. A police spokesperson says search efforts are continuing for the plane's pilot, believed to be the sole occupant of the aircraft. In a statement, Air Frontier said it is deeply saddened by the accident and the pilot's family has been notified. The charter company says it has grounded aircraft of the same model as the plane that crashed, pending advice from authorities.
5: Disgraced celebrity agent Ralph Carr has been sentenced to 6 years in prison for the rape and sexual assault of a woman in his West Melbourne home. Alexandra Alvaro has the story.
10: The trial heard the 66-year-old groped the woman and then raped her in his bedroom in 2023, the attack ending after she punched him in the face and called him a rapist. Today, in handing down a six-year sentence, Judge Frank Gucciardo described Carr's conduct as predatory, abhorrent and opportunistic. Carr shedding tears as he listened via video link from prison. The rapist was once an influential figure in the entertainment industry, representing top musicians and athletes. He was able to keep his name out of the press as the case moved through the courts due to a suppression order granted on mental health grounds. He maintains his innocence and has confirmed he will appeal.
5: And Sydney forward Charlie Curnow is the only Swan to be awarded an AFL All-Australian Blaze this season.

0: following the suspensions of five of his teammates for breaching club rules. This is ABC News.
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2: Yes, well, hello and how are you? Philip Clark with you on ABC Local Radio. This is Nightlife, second hour of the program. How are you? 6 past 11 Eastern, 6 past 9 in Western Australia, South Australia and the Territory, 24 to 11 through the Pacific as well with Radio Australia. Good to have you on board. No, are there any issue? Oh, no. You should be getting us loud and clear everywhere. Maybe after midnight in Roma in Queensland, at Grafton and Kempsey in New South Wales, there could be some issues. But I'll tell you, that's after midnight tonight, so that's a bit later on. But everywhere else, there's lots of ways to listen, as you know. 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Put Nightlife into the search bar and you can hear all our podcasts. I'll put that discussion with George Megalogenis up there as a podcast. Interesting, I thought, wasn't it? And judging by your reaction on the text line and elsewhere, it seems that you did too. Jody says, please have George back. Love his work. Sharon as well. All right, thank you for that one. 1-300-800-222 is my number if you want to keep that handy, because the Mighty Challenge is on its way. In this hour, Nightlife News Breakdown with Mark Kenny, Michael Adams on the Forgotten Australia podcast, and Peter Marks on tech as well. So plenty of things coming up. Let's kick this hour off with the Nightlife News Breakdown.
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2: Time for Nightlife News Breakdown. There's a by-election coming up this Saturday in Western Australia. Now, it's in the state seat of Secret Harbour. It's been widely viewed as One Nation's first test after the party surge in the national polls. Federal Liberal MP Andrew Hastie has criticised WA Liberal leader Basil Zemplis over the party's strategy. He said the Liberals had already waved the white flag, while Basil Zemplis is adamant that his team have worked their backsides off in the campaign. This is Andrew Hastie.
3: I don't accept this idea that a win for One Nation is a win for the Liberal Party. We're fighting for our lives, and we should be fighting for every single vote in Secret Harbour. Well, Basil Zemplis said that, you know, a win for One Nation would be an opportunity. I don't see that at all. I think we should be fighting to win in every contest we enter, or we shouldn't enter the contest.
2: Well, leading the Nightlife News Breakdown tonight is Mark Kenny, a Canberra Times political analyst, a director of the ANU's Australian Studies Institute, and Mark also hosts the Democracy Sausage podcast. Mark, good evening to you. Welcome back to Nightlife.
4: Thank you, Philip. Good to be here.
2: Andrew Hastie's not happy, is he? I mean, he's under pressure from a number of places in his own seat too.
4: He hasn't been happy for a while because One Nation is targeting his federal seat and has made no bones about that. And Hastie has been a voice in Canberra within the Angus Taylor opposition as well at the national level for the party to, you know, be very clear in its differentiation from One Nation. Certainly in his own seat, he says he's fighting for his political life and he's going to fight very, very hard. So you can tell from his comments there that any sense he has that his state colleagues might be, you know, perhaps putting in the short steps, if I can put it in footy parlance, given that Basil Zemplis is a former football commentator. He probably understand that language. Obviously Hastie thinks the state people are perhaps just eager to unseat Labor, even if it means not winning the seat themselves.
2: Yeah, and Andrew Hastie's nervous about his federal seat, isn't he? And he's probably right to be so, isn't he? He himself has said that it's you know, could go one way or the other.
4: Yeah, well, certainly this state seat overlaps his federal seat of Canning.
2: That's right.
4: And so we're actually talking about the same voters in many cases, not to the same extent, obviously, because Canning is a lot larger than the state electorate. But Hastie's always been very vulnerable. He's always been aware that he has a fight on his hands. He would like to have his fight on his left flank, but he feels he's having his fight on his right flank because of this One Nation insurgency, as it's often described. And so, you know, the same reasons that it's potential, this state seat's potentially going to fall to One Nation. The same reasons why Hastie could have problems, you know, in the federal election, and he doesn't take kindly to it. He's actually had to have extra security put on because he's come under some threat, some perceived threat or actual threat, who knows, in relation to some One Nation supporters in that electorate. At least that's the suggestion. So it's a personal sort of battle for him. And as I say, the you know, the arithmetic is the sort of demographic arithmetic is such that it's the kind of seat which could fall to One Nation. It's right on the very sort of southern extreme of Perth. It's an hour and a half from the city in traffic. It has low levels of ethnic diversity, high levels of mortgage stress. You know, people are doing it hard in that part of the world, and there's a lot of tradies there, which seem to be a pretty lucrative demographic for One Nation in terms of Pauline Hanson's rise. So, the conditions are there for that seat to go if there's a big One Nation move on, which some of the polls have been suggesting for a while there is. Then this is the sort of seat that could be vulnerable both federally and at state level.
2: One Nation candidate Luke Hurtigan. All right, look, meanwhile, leader Pauline Hanson's had to re-toughen her stance on migration, hasn't she? Now, what's going on here? They do seem to be a bit all over the place. It's not entirely clear what their policy is. There are inconsistencies the further back you look.
4: Yeah, there are. In fact, there's inconsistencies, just by the way, in all three sort of options that voters have before them. The coalition is unclear. It hasn't settled on an aggregate number. The government is unclear. We know that Tony Burke, postponed the Home Affairs Minister postponed a scheduled National Press Club address where he was going to be announcing the government's aggregate sort of targets for net overseas migration. And we now have, of all things, and it seems most bizarre of all, really, One Nation, who really have built, Pauline Hanson's kind of built her political image around this issue. It should be simple. It should be straightforward. And yet we get quite different sort of propositions being put forward. So David Farley, the winner of the Farrer by-election, the seat, of course, vacated by Susan Lee and then surrendered because the Libs on that occasion, going back to our point about Hastie, the Libs on that election basically ran dead. They got like 12% or whatever it was in the end, a 31% drop in the Liberal vote in that by-election in Farrer. That elected the One Nation candidate, David Farley. But even before he was elected, it was pretty clear he was not your standard One Nation kind of candidate. He was a bit more sort of cerebral, a bit more moderate, a bit more kind of mainstream in his rhetoric, talking about the value of migrants to regional economies and how they are needed by farms and manufacturing and so forth, sort of basically sounding a bit more like a kind of a Susan Lee style liberal than a kind of hard right One Nation candidate. Well, he went on Insiders on Sunday morning and basically, amid all this tough rhetoric that Hanson's been talking about of a figure around 130, Farley said, no, One Nation's numbers are going to be about 130 of what he called true norm or true net overseas migration, plus at least 100,000 more in the skilled categories and other things, seasonal workers and these sort of things, which would take it up to, he conceded, somewhere around the same number as Labor. Now, Pauline Hanson wasn't having any of that, and she sort of clarified with a tweet, quite quickly thereafter, and Barnaby Joyce was out saying that, David Farley's a new MP and they all make mistakes and so forth. But I think this is really interesting from a couple of levels. One is, what does it mean for David Farley, this and some of the other things that we know about him? Will he last in One Nation? I think that's a real question. And I think, it's going to be sort of difficult for One Nation in this regard, that if there's one issue, as I say, around which they are meant to be dead clear, and that is One Nation's great sort of electoral advantage, where everyone else is complex, they are simple and direct. And yet suddenly on this signature issue, they're talking with some confusion, with some some complexity, and they need to sort that out pretty quickly if they're going to maintain the advantage they've had.
2: Yes, is David Farley becoming a problem, do you think, for Pauline Hanson?
4: Well, it's interesting. He may well become a problem. There was an incident that occurred in Parliament last week, which you may have heard about, where he was wandering along in a corridor in Parliament House. He was looking for a meeting he was going to. He found the meeting, went in. I think he was just about to sit down. There was about 20 people in there in this room. And then he suddenly realised, hang on, this isn't the right meeting. And it turned out it was a meeting of marginal Liberal MPs or marginal coalition MPs. They'd looked a bit stunned. He looked a bit stunned. And to sort of dissolve the tension, he said something like, I could see myself sitting in this room. Mm. And, it was meant to be a laugh, I think, at least that's the way he's explained it. That sounds credible to me. But, something was made of this. Was this some sort of message to Liberals? There is some view, as I was saying before, that he's not your typical One Nation guy. He donated to the Labor Party at one stage. He's been formerly a member of the Coalition, I think, in Queensland, and perhaps supported them in the seat where he now lives as well in previous elections. So he's not your kind of hardline, kind of doctrinaire, anti-establishment guy. He's different. So is that going to be a problem? Well, I suppose what it turns on is whether he continues to be loquacious and expressive about where he stands. And if he does, I think that does point up, conflicts that are going to go on and will cause some tensions. And if there's one thing that's been constant other than sort of anti-immigration stance from One Nation, it's been that it has bled candidates and MPs over the years. You know, if we think about the roughly sort of 28 years it's been around or whatever it is, it's had a lot of MPs that have either defected in office or have quit Parliament or have had to leave in some sort of circumstances that might not have been ideal. So it's always been a bit of an improvised outfit. It's trying to professionalise at the moment, but I think there's at least the potential for Farley to either just be an ongoing stone in Pauline Hanson's shoe or to actually up and leave himself or perhaps get ejected or who knows what.
2: Mm. Yeah, interesting just back on the polls, there was some polling published today, Labor Party aligned polling, with One Nation voters, which found that the former war hero Ben Robert Smith was a popular figure. Now, Ben Robert Smith, as we know, has been found in a civil court to have committed war crimes on the balance of probabilities. But seven out of 10 people say in this poll of One Nation voters regard him very favourably. Interesting insight. And this may have to do with Andrew Hastie's concern too, because after all, he did give evidence in that trial.
4: Indeed. And this is one of the things that has angered some people in One Nation, that he did give evidence in that. I think it was very courageous and principled that he was prepared to give evidence and to do so, notwithstanding that it would cause these kinds of frictions within some sections of the defence forces, of which, let's not forget, Andrew Hastie was a member as well, served in theatres of war and has seen combat. So he's not without his his own heroic acts in the past as well. And look, he's a very thoughtful, articulate sort of guy, and I think we're going to see that from him. But it's interesting when you compare him to Ben Robert Smith, or you think about what's going on.

0: as far as it's concerned, Ben Robert Smith is a hero, and he's been persecuted for taking action on behalf of Australia under our flag, wearing our uniform, faced with you know, a sort of you know, mortal danger, and that, you know, a bunch of suits back here, you know, who haven't seen combat have sought to persecute him. Now, I think that's the kind of narrative that has taken hold, and it's interesting that Barnaby Joyce, you would think, would be perhaps the most high-profile next person after Pauline Hanson, but no, it's Ben Robert Smith that takes the heart of One Nation supporters at this stage, and that tells us something about them.
1: It does. It does. Most interesting. All right, Mark, always good to talk. Appreciate it. We'll keep our eyes focused, and somewhere in the well, it seems like distant future, we'll get Tony Burke's immigration policy, but it's been a long time coming.
0: We will, and it'll be interesting to watch this by-election on Saturday, just because if they do take this, what was safe Labor seat, then it doesn't tell you everything, but it doesn't tell you nothing either. It tells you that this is not just a poll, this is an actual ballot. And, you know, they did well in South Australia in some of those northern areas, usually in Labor seats. And this is a Labor seat as well. That's the important thing, I think, to keep in mind about this, that One Nation's not just coming for the Tories, it's coming for Labor as well.
1: Yeah, indeed. All right, Mark, appreciate it. Thank you.
0: Thanks, Philip.
1: Mark Kenny, Canberra Times political analyst at the Australian Studies Institute, as well. He also hosts the Democracy Sausage podcast.
2: Nightlife with Philip Clark on ABC Radio.
1: Yeah, thanks for the text. Nancy says, I've known David Farley for over 30 years. He's a hard-headed businessman with plenty of corporate experience. He did not make a rookie's mistake. No, I watched the interview and I think that's probably right, Nancy, based on what he was saying. Dean says Farley was probably correct about having similar immigration figures to Labor. The problem with Labor's numbers is that they've never come close to them. They've overshot by at least 100K every year. Yes. Well, when you're getting into immigration numbers, I can tell you it's a dog's breakfast of complexity. Alison says if you can't understand One Nation's putting Aussies first, then you'll never understand. Okay. Alison, it is, with all due respect, what every political party says, isn't it? 1-300-800-222 is the number. Shall we talk about history and what happened on this day? Michael Adams, always love his discussions. Let's talk to him.
2: Nightlife history.
1: Between 1929 and 1931, Sir Douglas Mawson claimed a huge chunk of Antarctica for the British Crown during the British, Australian and New Zealand Antarctic Research Expedition. Here's a recording from a film from 1931 made by another Antarctic explorer, legend, photographer and filmmaker Frank Hurley, of Sir Douglas Mawson claiming a large chunk of Antarctica for Britain.
3: In the name of His Majesty George V, King of Great Britain, now therefore I, Sir Douglas Mawson, do hereby proclaim and declare to all men that from and after the date of these presents, the full sovereignty of the territory which we have discovered and explored, south of latitude 64 degrees and as far as the South Pole, vests in His Majesty King George V, his heirs and successors forever.
1: Well, there you go. It wasn't quite forever, because 80 years ago this week, in August 1936, Britain transferred responsibility for the claimed territory to Australia. 42% of the whole Antarctic continent came under Australian jurisdiction. Yes, I know. To tell us more about these events and others from this time of the year throughout our history, we're joined once again by Michael Adams, creator and host of the Forgotten Australia podcast. Michael, good evening to you. Welcome back.
4: Good evening, Phil. Just trying to get my Sir Dougie Mawson voice going. What a voice for podcasting he had.
1: No, dear.
4: I love that. I love that forever, he says, in 1931. And you can almost hear the eyes rolling in Britain when they're going, dude, you guys can keep it. Because it was actually in 1933 that the Brits gave it to us. It wasn't until this week in 1936 that it became official that we got the AAT, the Australian Antarctic Territory, 6 million square kilometres, which is almost as big as the landmass of Australia. So we'd almost doubled our sort of size

0: overnight with our first overseas territory. And I think the sort of response from Australians during the Depression, because it was still the Depression in 1936, was something of a collective, yeah, and?
1: I mean, it reminds me of a group, that time the group of Aboriginal people around the time of the Bicentenary, I think, rowed a little rowboat across the English Channel and claimed Great Britain forever in the name of the Aboriginal people. Yes.
0: I love it. In 1936, I mean, the Depression, the worst of the Depression was in the past, but it was still tough times. Mm. I mean, the Sun News pictorial gave less coverage on its page to the Antarctic Territory than it gave to a fire that had killed 500 chickens. So that was where priorities lay. But there were some hopes.
1: What was the thinking about it anyway? What was anyone going to do with this supposed claim? Not that any other countries were taking it seriously anyway.
0: Yeah, well, I mean, the Canberra Times reported quite accurately, Australia takes over control, weather station may be established. And that was, you know, more or less what would happen. It wasn't even going to be a free-for-all whaling zone because whaling was still happening then. So, you know, any whalers rubbing their little mitts together were in for disappointment because there were new regulations with this new territory. You could only take whales above a certain size and no more than you could process in a couple of days. I don't know about you, but I'm pretty slow with my whale processing. So that was a non-starter. But over in WA, there was a newspaper called Dalgetty's Review, and they were hoping there'd be other economic benefits. The territory was said to have the largest coal deposits in the world. So dig, dig, dig. Mm-hmm. And they were also hoping that fishing, farming of foxes and other furry animals, and the collection of penguin eggs would all be economically viable. I'm not really sure how much you'd expect to pay in Melbourne or Sydney for a dozen penguin eggs that had been shipped from Antarctica, but there you go. The Dalgetty Review asked, how far will the government be prepared to develop this new dependency? And the answer was, as far as Mawson Base, which was established in 1954. Mm. And that was the same year the territory came under the law of the ACT. So I guess if you're stuck at Mawson's Base, that's good news because you can buy firecrackers, porn videos and decriminalised marijuana. and you may well need them down there because there's no fairy foxes to go chasing, that's for sure.
1: That's right. All right, 1926, we're going back in this, the last week of August. Back in August 1926, a small family-run newspaper began in the ACT. This month, the Canberra Times is celebrating its centenary, 100 years.
0: That's right. It was set up by a chap called Thomas Shakespeare, who was a veteran country newspaper bloke. And he'd also been a state Labor politician in New South Wales and a big Canberra booster. So he'd bought some of the first land made available in Canberra. He ran the paper with his three sons. It actually was gearing up this week. It launched on the 3rd of September 1926 as a weekly with 16 pages. That was the Canberra Times. It's been running ever since. Obviously, it's no longer a weekly. It's a daily now, and it's been through a succession of owners. But back in 1926, obviously, the big news was that the following May 1927, the federal parliament would be opened. But in the lead-up to that, the Canberra Times' editorial pretty much said, look, you know, we're already the capital city. Mm. We're rocking it. All we're waiting for is those pesky royals to come out and give it the royal sort of thumbs up. The big issue of the day was the upcoming referendum, which was asking whether Australians wanted the Commonwealth to be given the power to protect essential services from actual or possible disruption. So that would give a lot of power to the Commonwealth government. The Prime Minister, Stanley Bruce, was on the front page of the Canberra Times saying you should vote yes. So was the opposition leader, Matthew Charlton, who was Labor. So he also said yes, as did Earl Page, the Treasurer. All the bigwigs were all saying vote yes, and Australians, of course, voted no.
1: Voted no. That's right. As we do with most referendums.
0: The other thing that was great about the Canberra Times that week was the ads, of course. There was a new watch called the Canberra, which was promoted as a capital watch for a capital city, and it was 50 shillings. But for that price...
1: 50 shillings?
0: 50
1: that's
0: shillings.
1: That's a lot of money.
0: It's a fair whack, yeah. It's about, I'd say a week's wages or so. But for that price, you could then get two Akubras. So Akubras were in the paper that day, advertised for 25 shillings. Hmm. Akubra was turning 50 in 1926, so it's turning 150 this year. So a hat was 25 shillings then, which is a pound and 5 shillings, which according to the RBA's inflation adjuster is about $130 today. But an actual Akubra

0: Kubra these days will cost you $340. So I reckon they should, the RBA should use the Akubra index instead. Yeah. Here's why. So the Canberra Times also had property ads in 1926. You could buy a cottage in Red Hill for £1,100. So that was roughly 1,000 Akubras. Okay. In 1984, houses in the Red Hill area broke records when they started to sell for over $600,000. That was in 1984. By the mid-90s, they were well over $1 million. And right now, there's an old Red Hill property on sale for about $5.4 million. So how many Akubras is that? It's 160,000 Akubras at today's prices. So I think the Akubra index might be more reliable than the RBA's inflation adjuster.
1: Yeah, very good.
0: So if you get the if you got the time machine, go back to 1926, spend £1,000 and buy yourself a Red Hill property.
1: Now, to 1966, there was a defining moment in Australian Indigenous rights. The Wave Hill Walk-Off, when on August the 23rd, 1966, about 200 Gurindji stockmen, domestic workers and their families initiated strike action at Wavefield Station, which is in the Northern Territory, was led famously by Vincent Lingiari. A nine-year dispute followed, which ended in this historic moment when Prime Minister Gough Whitlam officially returned Aboriginal land at Dagaraya, also known as Wattie Creek, in 1975.
2: I want to promise you that this act of restitution, which we perform today, will not stand alone. Your fight was not for yourselves alone, and we are determined that Aboriginal Australians everywhere will be helped by it. And I want to give back to you formally, in Aboriginal and in Australian law, ownership of this land of your fathers.
1: Yes, tell us about it, Michael. It was and the walk-off of the Vestie Brothers Station.
0: Mm. Just a note on that fairly famous clip from Gough Whitlam. What's not usually included is Vincent Lingiari's response, which was, "We all right now, we all friendly, we all mates," which, given what he and his people had been through, was an extraordinarily gracious response. So the Wavehill walk-off was over Aboriginal stockmen not being paid the same and not enjoying the same conditions as their white colleagues. And they all, the people also wanted their traditional lands that were on the Wavehill station returned. So that they were the demands of the Gurindji people, and they were offered all sorts of inducements. You know, we'll give you a pay rise, but it won't be as much as white workers. You can have some land, but it won't be your traditional lands. The Northern Territory government tried to starve the strikers out. There were yahoos who threatened them with shotguns. They held firm, as we've heard, for close to 9 years, and they won out. It wasn't until Whitlam came in into power in 1972 that Vestie's, the company that owned Wave Hill, finally was brought to the table. And they spent 2 years still arguing with the Whitlam government, trying to, you know, not fulfill their obligations before they eventually were made to. What's extraordinary to me is that the Wave Hill station's history goes back to the early 1880s. And from 1883, that was when the first murder of an Aboriginal person was recorded on the station. He was killed because he took a bucket. And from that point on, Wavehill people were killed with impunity. Mm. And there's records from protagonists, from perpetrators in their memoirs, where they're pretty gleeful about, you know, the sound of carbines being used to kill Aboriginal people who simply refused to work. And there's also memoirs from, you know, descendants who admit that their forebears killed people with impunity. As far back as 1938, Wavehill stockmen tried to go on strike, and Vestie's at that point dispersed them to various other stations to break any strike action. About 7 years later, it was found in the court, but in an investigation in a royal commission, that the Aboriginal people weren't even being paid their 5 shillings that they were due under an award. They were being denied rations as well, and this extended right up until 1966. Mm. So, you know, they were entitled to 50 quid a month. They were lucky to get that. The workers were in tin humpies. They were given really bad rations, and they were treated abysmally. So it was in 1966 that Vincent had enough and led his people in what's now known as the Wavehill Walk-Off, and he was

0: victorious. Of course, it's celebrated in the famous song by Paul Kelly and Kev Carmody, From Little Things, Big Things Grow.
1: Mm. Michael Adams is with us, creator and host of the Forgotten Australia podcast. All right, to 1976 and August. And if I say the phrases, when only the best will do, anyway, anyhow, have a, or the international passport to smoking pleasure, or play this tune whistled by then TV celebrity Tony Barber.

0: Hello. Yeah, I'm sure many Australians would be able to instantly link a cigarette brand to them, thanks to TV and radio advertising of cigarettes. But Michael Aban in 1976 thankfully put paid to these associations.
1: It did, but it was a hard-fought battle, much like the Wave Hill walk-off. So, from the 1920s onwards, people knew that there was a link between smoking and lung cancer, and, you know, that only got more and more. There was only more and more evidence for that as years went on. In 1965, the UK banned TV and radio ads for cigarettes. In 1971, the US followed. The best Australia could do it in 1971 was a voluntary code, which limited how cigarettes could be portrayed. So you couldn't be a celebrity sportsman and be in a TV ad for ciggies because it would imply they were healthy. If you're a TV advertiser flogging your smokes, you couldn't show that cigarettes were implicitly linked to sort of business or social success. It was pretty flimsy, but that was the best we could do at that point, or the best we were willing to do. So in 1972, the McMahon government introduced mandatory health warnings for radio and TV ads for tobacco. And the following year, Gough Whitlam's government said they were going to phase them out altogether over 3 years. In December 1975, cigarette ads were restricted, so they couldn't be shown on TV until after 9:30 p.m. and then at the rate of 2 per hour. And then on radio, it was 2 an hour, except in prime time when kids might be listening when they weren't allowed. But of course, then Whitlam lost government, lost the election. And in 1976, the Fraser government had an almighty tussle about what they were going to do. It looked like they were going to unwind the existing cigarette regulations and allow TV and radio advertising to continue. The TV ads alone were then worth $8 million a year to the commercial TV stations. So that was seventh by revenue. Health organisations like the National Heart Foundation and the Anti-Cancer Council of Victoria were outraged that there was any idea we were going to go backwards. They said they had to be banned. Mm. In 1976, 40,000 Australians were dying from cigarette-related causes every year. That was with a population of 14 million. So that has dropped by about 80% in the years following. Yeah. And there was also in 1976 new evidence of a new danger, or newly discovered danger, of secondhand smoke. So to its credit, the Fraser government held its nerve and they banned TV ads for cigarettes. Yep. So we think of it as hoax, but it was also Stuart Wagstaff, Jack Thompson, Graham Kennedy, Tony Barber, and even Norman Gunston. So Norman Gunston, in character, had sort of said, you know, I want to be so famous that I get a cigarette ad. And a cigarette brand called Duke's, which I've never heard of, came forward and actually gave him his wish. So there's Norman Gunston doing a Duke's ad and appearing at shopping centres sponsored by Duke's while being an ABC TV personality.
0: Wow.
1: So back 50 years ago, if you were on the A-list, you're on the Ciggy payroll. And, of course, then there were all these sort of, you know, non-celebrity but sort of quote-unquote iconic ads and personalities, you know, your Marlboro horses, your Craven A's speedboats, your Peter Stuyvesant jet planes, because, yes, it's your international passport to smoking pleasure.
0: Yeah.
1: There's Alpine girls, camel girls, black and white blokes, and so on. And there was one advertising guru called Jeffrey Latimer who produced 3,000 of these ads between 59 and 72. He invented the Benson and Hedges man. So when this ad ban came into force, he got all nostalgic about the art and aesthetics of these ads, saying it didn't really matter what they were promoting. It was about the artistry involved. This bloke had been so forward-looking that in 1968, he knew that one day cigarette ads would be banned. So he booked the very last available spot on commercial television that would be on the very last day of any TV advertising for cigarettes. So it was on the 31st of August, 1976.

0: at 11:58 p.m., 2 minutes before the ban came into place, one of Mr. Latimer's Benson and Hedges commercials was the last shown on Aussie TV.
1: There we go. All right, Michael, terrific to talk as well back in 50 years ago in August. Michael is the creator and host of the Forgotten Australia podcast. Thanks, Michael.
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1: Of course, there was a loophole in the legislation, wasn't it? There was this big for you to drive a truck loading with Benson and Hedges fags all the way through it, because B&H, of course, quickly took advantage of the loophole, which was ancillary mentions of cigarettes were okay. So it became the Winfield Cup in rugby league, and it became the Benson and Hedges cricket. So B&H were there, so there were ways around it. If that data on smoking were true, there'd be a lot more dead people who are still smoking, by the way. Okay. I don't think you need to tell me to tell you that smoking's no good for you. Everyone knows this, don't they? Don't we? Thank you, Sebastian, for your spirited text. I mean, the problem for Ben Robert Smith is, for him, that he took defamation action and was found in a civil court that he couldn't sustain it, because on the balance of probabilities in a civil action, the judge found that he had committed this crime, had committed this act. So, agreed, it's not a criminal conviction. Agreed, but it is a finding in a court. Even so, 1-300-800-222. Should we talk tech with Peter Marks? There's some interesting stuff around, including the unveiling of the algorithm that drives X.
4: Nightlife Tech.
1: 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Peter, good evening to you. Welcome back.
5: Thanks, Philip. Good to be with you.
1: What does clicking the button do?
5: Well, if you click this button, and you'll see it on news stories all over the web, it's just appeared in the last couple of weeks, it takes you to a list of preferred sources. And Google says they will, quote, tailor your search experience by highlighting sources that you rely on most. So in your search results, it will highlight, say, ABC, for example, which sounds like a good idea. But they also plan to use these choices in what they call Discover and Google News. Now, Discover is the stories you see on the Google app, on Android phones in particular, when you swipe to one side. So it's kind of like a little news front page, if you like. We've discussed in the past how traffic to content creators' sites has dropped off dramatically in the last year. Mm. Now, there's a couple of explanations for that. One is the AI summaries, which have been introduced. So you sort of see the answer. If you're asking a question, you don't need to go to the person who actually wrote the answer, because you just get the summary. And also, I think news readers just are happy to skim the headlines and not click through to the full story. This, of course, has the bad effect of clickbait. You know, yeah. People will write headlines that say, you know, you won't believe what the Prince of Wales has done or something like that. And, you know, it really annoys me that.
1: Oh, incredibly annoying, yeah.
5: Yeah, just tell me.
1: The most important thing you need to eat. That's right.
5: Yeah, or listicles, or, yeah, well, anyway, yeah, there's a whole clickbait is just one of the most terrible things in modern writing, I think. So I do think it's better to add sites you like, so at least their stories will be surfaced in Discover and Google News and highlighted in search results, so I'm in favour of it. They're also adding new ways to customise the news stories you see in your Discover feed. Soon, you'll be able to tap on, you know, the little three-dot menu you get on the right-hand side of things in Google. You'll actually be able to tell them more about the exact topics or links that you want to see more of or less of. So you will be able to customize. Now, of course, this could be good, but it also may mean that we're leading ourselves into even more of an echo chamber than we have in the past. Now, Google has a relatively new audio briefing feature that can actually make like a radio news daily summary and read it out to you. You can use Google Assistant. You just say, hey, G, I won't say it fully, what's the news? I recorded a bit this morning.
1: If you do, here's what you get.
6: In Australian news today, police raided construction union headquarters in Melbourne and five men were arrested. Prime Minister Albanese is facing pressure over GST funding after standing by WA's deal. In other news, bird flu is suspected to have spread to a seal in South Australia. Externally, the U.S. has new deadlines for countries to cease trade with Iran. And there's a wildfire burning near Reno, Nevada, that has forced thousands to evacuate.
1: Where's the office pistol anyway? It's Google.
5: Well, that was the default voice I got. I know that you can customize the voices, but
1: Does Google pay for this? Are they paying the news sites? They're not collecting this news. They're just scraping it.
5: Well, that's right. And then, of course, in the audio version, they're not even linking to it. It's not like, whoever wrote that story about Reno, Nevada bushfires is not going to get any money back for it. But look, the news media bargaining code and the updated news bargaining incentive legislation passed Parliament earlier this month. So that basically makes it that major digital platforms must either negotiate a private deal with large and small Australian publishers, or they face a 2.5% levy on their Australian advertising revenue. So, Philip, Google already has agreements with over 90 Australian news businesses, including News Corp, Nine Entertainment, Seven West Media, The Guardian, SBS, and even the ABC.
1: All right, sounds good. But is there a downside to having content presented to end users by Google or Facebook or any of the other aggregators?
5: Well, one major drawback is the loss of branding and the functional differentiation between the different platforms. So, ABC and Guardian and all of these publishers have done a lot of work to make their websites or their apps work really well, and they choose the order and they choose what stories go where. But when a story is taken from, say, ABC News and presented not only out of context but also with ads, it means the reader is less aware of the source of the story. They may read the story. I know there are logos there, but they'll maybe not notice as much that this actually came from, the ABC, for example. I often read ABC news stories on Apple News, and there are large ad blocks in the middle of the story, and sometimes they're quite inappropriate ads. You'd never see that on the ABC site. Well, I have to say, you do see ads for ABC TV shows, so maybe that's bordering on the line there. But look, news sites like newspapers or even linear news bulletins have an experienced editor who chooses the order of the story. I remember working in newsrooms and there'd be somebody there who would say, right, this is the top story today. This is what we're leading with. And, basically we're starting to lose that. The algorithms are taking over. And, of course, Philip, when social media switched from being the simple linear timelines to algorithmic selection, we lost that benefit of the good judgment about what's important to us.
1: That's right. You get Taylor Swift instead of Ukraine.
5: Exactly.
1: Speaking of social Media X, which used to be called Twitter, recently published their feed algorithm. Okay, the dark art. What did we learn? What did we learn?
5: Very interesting. So a new study published in the Proceedings of the National Academy of Sciences titled Value Misalignment in X's Feed Algorithm found, I guess unsurprisingly, that the site's algorithm prioritized engagement above all else when it generates the user's For You page. Now, optimizing for engagement seems fair enough. They want us to stay on the platform so we see more of the ads. But the researchers found that not all types of engagement are considered equally. Although replies accounted for just 6.8% of interactions, they appear to carry disproportionate weight. X's algorithm then pushes users towards content that conflicts with their values, especially when they reply to posts that anger them or provoke them.
1: How do they know what a user supports anyway?
5: Well, there are some signals. They do know what you read. They also know what people you follow and what organisations you follow and things that you like. I mean, the irony here is that they know what you like and yet they show you the opposite of that. Mm. What's been revealed is that rather than simply, showing you things that you agree with, they deliberately misalign the algorithm. So it shows us things that are going to prompt us to comment, often angrily.
1: X is owned by Elon Musk, and he's a supporter of the Republicans, as we know. Is there evidence of political bias in X?
5: Well, interesting, yes. The researchers found evidence that X seems to rage bait Democrats in the US more often than Republicans. It's not quite clear why. It might be that there is simply more right-wing content on the platform. I mean, the whole platform, I don't know if you've used X recently, Philip, but I don't follow Elon Musk, and I get Elon Musk every day when I look at it. So do I. Yeah, they're manipulating it. They're forcing things on people. So overall, Democrats tend to get triggered more often than Republicans. Now, X and Musk's AI platform, Grok, along with, they, I don't know if you realise, they made a clone of Wikipedia called Grokopedia, and they've been designed to fight back against their perceived woke content on the internet and, of course, in AI. Actually, it's one of the fascinating attributes of large language models that they seem to be progressive in outlook, which is something which, of course, enrages the conservative right. My theory, Philip, is that it's been trained on a lot of work by academics, and many academics tend to be on the progressive side, so that's where they've sort of got their views from.
1: Interesting. Do algorithmic social and, for that matter, news feeds help or hinder social cohesion?
5: Well, unfortunately, it's a pillar of democracy that we have a shared view of facts. That's now, right. In the old days, we all got pretty similar collection of news stories. I mean, obviously, there's newspapers on the left and newspapers on the right and so on. But overall, the morning papers or the evening TV news would have pretty much the same selection of factual stories. Social media, and, you know, with their news and algorithmic feeds, unfortunately have several negative effects that we've been observing in recent years. Outrage is amplified. Posts are rewarded, as we were just talking about with the X algorithm. Posts are rewarded that make people angry. Echo chambers create subworlds for people who believe conspiracy theories and amplify things like misogyny and, you know, all of that male stuff and everything, because people join these worlds, they see more of that sort of stuff, and they start to think, well, I've read this several times, that must be true. And misinformation, by the same token, is spread, because I guess it's an attribute of human nature that surprising facts spread faster than unsurprising truth. Yeah. And it also takes more work to actually to knock it down and say, no, that's not correct. It actually takes more work to do that. All of these effects, unfortunately, reduce social cohesion and may help to explain the recent rise we've observed of grievance politics. People who say, oh, I'm going to vote for this outright, you know, candidate because everyone else is terrible. There are some good things about social media. Facebook is a valuable platform for maintaining special interest groups and things like hyperlocal communities. We've got a Facebook group for our street. It's very useful. But look, X, Facebook, TikTok, Instagram, just to name a few, are free to use. And as the saying goes, Philip, if the product is free, you are the product.
1: Exactly. Now, speaking of free, or rather not free, one of the most expensive and widely needed medical devices are hearing aids. They're astonishingly and surprisingly expensive, you know, up to $10,000, for example. Yep. There's good news, though, from US regulators that's likely to be reflected here. Tell me what's happened.
5: Yes, in the US, the US Food and Drug Administration, the FDA, regulates hearing aids. And last week, they approved Samsung Galaxy earbuds under the category of over-the-counter hearing aids. Now, this follows a similar decision, which I think we talked about a few years ago, in 2024, where Apple AirPods Pro were also approved in the same category. They were the first. So having the two biggest manufacturers of smartphones able to sell hearing aids at a fraction of the price of prescription products, so it's like $400 instead of $4,000. Actually, I've heard people paying $5,000 per year.
1: Oh, yeah, common. Yeah.
5: Extraordinary, yeah. In Australia, the therapeutic Goods Administration, the TGA, approved Apple AirPods, so they followed suit, the AirPods Pro 2 and 3, to function as clinical-grade over-the-counter hearing aids for adults over 18 with perceived mild to moderate hearing loss. So it probably won't help the most disadvantaged people, but it will probably help a lot of the population.
1: Mm. I never got why they were so expensive anyway. I mean, they're just an amplifier, aren't they? I mean, they're like a glorified ear trumpet.
5: Well, modern hearing aids are computers, and as well as amplifying, and they do amplify, of course, they also equalise to compensate for the frequency response. If you go to one of those hearing clinics or go to an audiologist, they will test you at the frequency response of your ears, and I've done it. Mine's rolling off from too much rock and roll in early days, and so they'll compensate for that. They may also reduce sound levels and compress audio to a range that you can hear without distortion. But look, the Apple AirPods and now the Samsung earbuds are a fantastic piece of technology, and they do also do a 5-minute hearing test that does a good enough job that it can be regarded as a usable audiogram. What they do, I've done one myself, they play tones at different levels and say, can you hear it or not? And you go, yes, yes, no, nothing, whatever. And they build a hearing profile called an audiogram. It can actually be applied to music playback, and I do use that, so my music sounds a bit more trebly than

0: used to, which I enjoy. High-end hearing aids do amazing things that the phone-based ones don't currently do. They can do things like enhance speech while cancelling background noise. Now, your AirPods can do that to some extent. But they can also focus on just one voice. So if you're at a cocktail party and you're facing someone and talking to them, some of the hearing aids can reduce the speech from other people but just focus in on the speech of the person you are facing so that it uses the microphones in both ears. The supercomputer we carry in our pockets, our smartphones, can do all sorts of medical things. I mean, this is a great age for health analysis and alerts. Apart from hearing aids, of course, there's sensors in our watches and our earbuds now that can do things like measure our temperature, our heart rhythm, and even coming up with blood pressure. There's even talk in the future of things like measuring glucose in blood. It won't be an accurate reading, but it might be enough to just give you a warning. There are signs that... I guess they're leaks by Apple inadvertently of even more amazing applications coming soon. The little earbuds sitting in your ears will be able to do even more things. I think we'll have some news about that in the next few months.
1: There we go. All right, Peter, always great to talk. Appreciate it.
0: Thanks, Philip.
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1: Peter Marks and Tech. All right, we've got news coming up. The Mighty Challenge to follow.

0: waiting for this moment to arrive.
1: Yes, Beatles, Blackbird. All right, we've got the Mighty Challenge coming up. 1-300-800-222 is the number. 25 questions, 5 categories. You answer question 25, and you know what? You win. Okay. Give it a crack. 1-300-800-222 is the number. I'll tell you the categories and we'll get stuck into it straight after the latest news. All right, 1-300-800-222. Give it a crack.
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0: Hello, this is ABC News with David Rollins. The Prime Minister says Australia is well placed to attract major investment in AI data centres, but the industry must retain public support. It comes as Anthony Albanese prepares to take proposed national standards for AI data centres to National Cabinet in the coming day, with energy, water use and suitable locations at the centre of the discussions. Mr Albanese says rapid growth in AI will increase demand for new infrastructure, making nationally consistent rules around energy, water and location increasingly important.
1: AI adoption will continue to grow as frontier AI capabilities accelerate. Australia is in a strong position to attract investment in data centres, but maintaining social licence. That means ensuring energy bills do not rise, water security is maintained and locations are appropriate.
0: Federal Labor MP for Solomon Luke Gosling has been charged with one count of breaching bail. Joseph Hathaway-Wilson reports.
2: Police have charged Luke Gosling with one count of breaching his bail conditions after he was charged with two counts of assaulting NT Administrator David Connolly last month. Mr Gosling had previously been granted a variation on his bail conditions, banning him from going within 50 metres of Government House and requiring him to give 48 hours notice before attending an event where Mr Connolly is likely to be present. It is unclear how Mr Gosling allegedly breached the conditions, but police say he was served with a summons to appear in court on September 30th, the day when he is also next scheduled to appear in court over the assault charges.
0: A new report says home ownership among Australians aged 25 to 34 has fallen to an 80-year low as generational inequality deepens. Anglicare Australia says younger people are facing higher housing costs, less secure work and lower welfare payments, while older generations have benefited more from rising asset values. The report is calling for further changes to investment tax concessions and an increase to youth allowance. It warns that working hard no longer guarantees younger Australians the same path to financial security that was enjoyed by previous generations. A second wild seabird has tested positive for H5 avian flu in Queensland. A dead shearwater was found at Castaways Beach on the Sunshine Coast a month after the first detection on Moreton Island off Brisbane. Chief Biosecurity Officer Dr. Rachel Shea says the state remains at low risk, and it's far too early to consider commercial restrictions.

0: ACT Independent Senator David Pocock says the treatment of whistleblowers requires scrutiny in the wake of an Australian National University apology to demographer Dr. Liz Allen. Last year, Dr. Allen used a Senate hearing to make allegations of bullying, which prompted an investigation by the university. In the apology, which includes a financial settlement, the ANU describes Dr. Allen as having courageously spoken up and says publications were made about Dr. Allen that were false and unjustified. Senator Pocock says there are broader ramifications that need to be consistent.
1: It also raises, I guess, the ongoing concerns of how we treat whistleblowers in this country, and I think that's a whole other thing that myself and many others in the Senate have been pushing for the last few years.
0: A member of the Israeli parliament has tried to smash a Palestinian memorial with a sledgehammer in the occupied West Bank, drawing strong criticism from Palestinians and Israeli politicians. With more, here's the BBC's Sebastian Usher.
2: Video footage shows Zvi Sukkot, a member of the far-right Religious Zionism Party, and several others striking the stone memorial, which has the names of Palestinians killed during the conflict with Israel, some of whom were involved in deadly attacks. The Israeli military said it had approved a tour of the area for Mr. Sukkot, but that he'd then acted deceptively and without authorization. In Israel, the Prime Minister Benjamin Netanyahu's office has issued a statement criticizing Mr. Sukkot's actions, but the head of his party, the Finance Minister Bezalel Smotrich, has defended him.
0: And the Kremlin is refusing to comment on reports that a US military transport plane has landed at Moscow's airport. There's speculation in Russian media that either a prisoner exchange is underway or the plane has brought US President Donald Trump's envoy.
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0: Yes, well, hello, and how are you? Philip Clark with you on ABC Radio. This is Nightlife. We are right across the country on the local radio network. We're right through the Pacific and right around the world as well. Good. Well, we're right through the Pacific on Radio Australia, not the local radio network, but you know what I mean. It's the third hour of the program, 6 past midnight Eastern. It's 6 past 10 in Western Australia. It's 24 to midnight in South Australia and the Territory. If you're in Queensland, by the way, from now till 5 a.m. in Roma in Queensland, you might have some interruptions to your FM signal. And if you're in Grafton, Kempsey, New South Wales, you might have some interruptions to your FM signal and also Channel 25. But the rest of the country should be just fine. 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Right, the Mardi Challenge coming up, 25 questions, 5 categories, see how we go. 1-300-800-222 is the number. Issues of the day in the last hour of the program. I don't know whether you heard the first hour in my discussion with George Megalogenis about the three shocks, he says, which are defining who we are. In relation to those, particularly the fact that we are now a majority migrant country, and that professional women are now the biggest component of the workforce. He says political parties have missed all this. I wonder what you make of all that. And indeed, to some degree, I think those propositions probably do surprise quite a lot of people, actually, when put baldly like that. I wonder what you make of all that in the last hour of the program. But in the meantime, of course, we have things to do in relation to the Mardi Challenge. 25 questions, 5 categories, if you'd like to have a crack. 1-300-800-222 is the number. Is everybody set and ready? Because if you are, so am I.
1: The Mighty Challenge.
0: All right, 25 questions, 5 categories. Our categories tonight are category number 1, an A in geography. Category 2, a B in science. Category 3, a C in history. Category 4, a D in maths. Category 5, an E in everything else. All right, so it's grade categories tonight. An A in geography, a B in science, a C in history, a D in maths, an E in everything else. Paul from Geelong. G'day, Paul. Not bad, mate. Yes, pretty good.
2: Good to hear.
0: What do you like here? Maybe you don't like any of it.
2: I'll go with D in maths, Phil.
0: A D in maths, okay.
2: So that's about what grade I used to get in maths on the report.
0: Oh, dear. Don't you remember the days?
2: I reckon the worst thing,
0: Paul, was, I don't know whether it happened to you, but it certainly happened to me, that you'd be, this is in the days of, you know, the chalk blackboard, that the teacher would get up there and put out the first bit of the equation up there and then say, all right, who knows the answer? Boy, you, hand you the piece, and you had to figure it out in front of everyone, which, of course, you couldn't do. Humiliation, shame, all of that, Paul. Actually, can I talk about this for an hour with you, Paul? Question number 1, a D in maths. What name is given to a three-dimensional object with 12 faces? We're in a category called a D in maths.
2: Yeah, I can picture it.
0: Dex animal.
2: A what? Dex animal.
0: No.
2: No worries, Phil.
0: Thanks, Paul. See you, mate. See ya.
2: See ya.
0: No. Harry in the Bay, correct. Adrian, correct. Jane from Mudgee, that's not correct. Harrods and Susan in Hobart, it's correct. Sophie from Glen Iris, who is the mathematical genius of Glen Iris, will know the answer. Hi, Soph.
3: Hi, Phil. How you doing?
0: Pretty good.
3: That's good.
0: Were you any good at maths at school?
3: I was quite good. I did 2 maths in year 12.
0: Oh,
3: so, yeah.
0: You are good. You are good.
3: What about this one, though?
0: A D in maths. What name is given to a three-dimensional object with 12 faces?
3: I think it's a dodecahedron.
0: Correct. Very good. It's a dodecahedron. A D in maths. A three-dimensional object with 12 faces. Ray in the base is fun categories. Phil, well done, quiz setter. A dodecagon. No, not a dodecagon. A dodecahedron. Plenty of people have this. Sure, Ross from Scores be good. All right, Soph, question number 2. We're in a D in maths, but you can move if you like.
3: Could you tell me what the other categories were again, please, Phil?
0: Okay, it's all grades. An A in geography, a B in science, a C in history, a D in maths, an E in everything else.
3: Can we change to an A in geography, please?
0: An A in geography. Question number 2. Javier Milei is the president of which country?
3: Argentina.
0: Correct. An A in geography. A for Argentina. Good work. All right. Are we staying here?
3: Yes, please.
0: Lynn in Perth says, Phil, how did you know what my grades were?
4: That's funny.
0: Ray in the Bay says, I had dodecahedron as my first answer, Phil, and then I changed it. Oh, Ray, there we go. Righto, question number 3. Sorry, are we staying in geography?
3: Yes, please.
0: Which former port on WA's south coast was originally called Fredericktown?
3: Coast on Albany.
0: Correct. Yes. Albany.
3: Or Albany?
0: No. Not Albany. Never Albany.
3: Okay. Good.
0: No. Albany.
3: I defer to your greater knowledge of Australian geography.
0: Well, that would be called, if in WA, that would be like calling Exmouth Exmouth, wouldn't it?
3: Oh, okay. Or Fremantle,
0: yeah. Well, that's a bit, that can be a bit dicky too. Monique and Doreen on the text line saying, morning, Phil, I love the quiz themes this morning. Q for quirky. That's true. question number 4. Going well here. An A in geography.
3: Thank you.
0: What's the capital city of Kazakhstan?
3: Oh, it might end in a screaming heap. Kazakhstan, beginning with an A. I'm going to say Aduz.
0: Aduz. That's a real doozy, but it's not correct.
3: Thanks, Phil.
0: It's not a doozy. Should be, Sophie, if you think about it. Should be. Thank you.
3: What
0: see
3: a nice
0: ya.
3: Name.
0: See ya. Bye-bye. Yeah. Colleen is in Albany. G'day, Colleen.
5: G'day. How are you?
0: Good. If anybody says Albany, what do?
5: Cry.
0: Hit them over the head with the shopping bag.
5: Well, actually, I was born near Albury in a little town called Henty in New South Wales, and I made that misdemeanour the first time I came over here, and I was corrected very sternly. So I've taken that on.
0: Well, but you could be forgiven because you grew up in Albury, so when you went from Albury to Albany, you probably thought, it's just... Yeah.
5: I did, but I soon learnt very quickly.
0: No, you would have.
5: Yeah.
0: No.
5: Yeah, absolutely. And it's a beautiful, beautiful town.
0: It is. A very historic place, Albany.
5: Mm. Oh, it is indeed. The best place ever. Wouldn't live anywhere else now.
0: You wouldn't live anywhere else at all, Colleen?
5: No, No.
0: What about in a penthouse apartment looking over Central Park?
5: No. No. I've been to Central Park, but no.
0: Actually, no. You're right. You're quite right. Who wouldn't want to live there?
5: Absolutely. Yeah. No. No, this is it. This is the prime place. It's got everything. Yeah.
0: Everything?
5: Everything. You name it, it's just got it. It's perfect.
0: Okay.
5: But as I used to say in the 1980s, apparently, before I moved here, you're more than welcome to come and visit, but please don't move here.
0: Oh, I see. Yeah, well,
5: That has changed dramatically. There are lots of immigrants here now. But it's good.
0: That's true. Well, you probably can't afford to go there anymore. That's true. Question number four, an A in geography. What's the capital city of Kazakhstan?
5: I don't know.
0: That's all right.
5: I'll leave it at that. Thank you. Thanks. I'll try again.
0: Thanks, Colleen. Bye. No, good to have you on. All righty. John from Newcastle. G'day, John.
4: G'day, Phil. How are you?
0: I'm very well, John. No. Enjoying the program tonight. Enjoying having a chat with people.
4: I was up until this question.
0: Yeah, I can understand that. Yeah. I know. It's a sort of smack in the face question. You think, come on, fair dinkum.
4: Yeah, I know. Some of these places have a capital city named after the, capital of Singapore, Singapore.
0: Oh, I see. Yeah.
4: So I'm going to go with Kazakhstan. That's fair all enough. I can think of.
0: Fair enough. Well, that's an interesting – it's wrong, but I mean –
4: No.
0: It's
4: Because I've got no idea.
0: That's interesting about Singapore, isn't it? Because you're quite right. But the thing is that Singapore isn't anything else other than a city.
4: Singapore, yeah, that's right.
0: I mean, that's what it is. It isn't – Yeah. In fact, I'm trying to think if there's anything else of Singapore other than the city. I don't think there is.
4: I think there's probably – is there North Singapore and South Singapore, or is it just Singapore?
0: No, it's just Singapore. I stayed there once. Oh, what was it? 10 years ago, for some reason. It was a work thing. I can't remember. It was a work thing. Stayed in the very flash hotel actually. Mm. That's all it is. It's just you look out and there's the city from like horizon to horizon. That's it. Anyway, question four: an A in geography. What's the capital city of Kazakhstan? It's not Kazakhstan, but thank you anyway, John.
4: Thanks, Phil.
0: Bye. All righty. Sean in Goulburn, where it's probably cold and wet, I would think. Sean, is it?
6: It's actually raining fairly heavily at the moment.
0: Oh, is it?
6: Too bad today, but it's raining at the moment, yeah.
0: Well, actually, that would probably be all right, though, wouldn't it? I mean, a bit of rain at the moment, spring rain, probably good, isn't it?
6: Absolutely, yeah. It's been a bit dry the last few weeks, so good to get a bit of rain, especially over. Hopefully, it'll feed to a nice day in the morning.
0: Yeah, exactly. And heading into spring, nothing wrong with it. All right, question four, an A in geography. What's the capital city of Kazakhstan?
6: I'm going to go in between two cities, either Ashgabat or Almaty. I'll go with Almaty.
0: It's not Almaty.
6: Damn.
0: Thanks, Sean. See ya. Bye. Stay dry. Not Almaty. Dave from Falconbridge, who's a gun on all matters Kazakhstan.
7: I should have paid attention to what the last guy said.
0: Yeah, capital city of Kazakhstan. We're in a category called an A in geography.
7: Oh, I'll just say what I was going to say, and I don't even know where it is, but I know there's a city called Abusir.
0: Is that what you're going to say?
7: Wrong.
0: Is that what you're going to say?
7: It might as well.
0: You know it's wrong, and so do I, Dave. But but there you go.
7: Thanks.
0: How's your health, Dave? Is it looking up?
7: Oh, I'm just going croaky. I got that thing about the day after you did.
0: Oh, did you? Oh, yeah. No. I know. Look, it doesn't last that long, but it's annoying. I must say, it's annoying. Yeah. All right. Good luck. Thanks, Dave. See ya. Bye bye. 1-300-800-222. I met some colleagues, says my texter, who were going back to Almaty for work, and they quipped, Almaty, where the air is brown and the water is too. Okay, Tom from Beaconsfield.

0: remembered that one.
1: Oh, okay. Question number five. An A in geography is where we are, but you could go anywhere else. A B in science.
0: I'll stay in geography.
1: You'll stay in geography? Okay. Question number five. An A in geography. As president of France.
0: Hang on.
1: As president of France, Emmanuel Macron is the co-prince of which small country?
0: Is the co-prince of which small country?
1: He's president of France, Emmanuel Macron, but he's also the co-prince.
0: Any chance that it's Andorra?
1: Is that your answer?
0: Yeah.
1: Correct.
0: He said,
1: correct.
0: There you go. Two.
1: Correct.
0: Points.
1: There you go. Yeah. Andorra, which is a small mountain town, mountain principality in the Pyrenees, isn't it?
0: That's right, between Spain and France.
1: Between Spain and France. It's mostly a ski resort, I think, isn't it, in winter?
0: I wouldn't know. I wouldn't know.
1: Well, I'd never...
0: If you say so, it must be fact.
1: Listen here, John. No, I've never been there. I've never been there either, John, but I did speak to someone once who went there, and they went on a skiing holiday, so I guess that's what it is. I wonder if it has its own currency, so it's used that way, maybe. Question number six, an A in geography. There's one left, if you like.
0: Yeah, stay there.
1: Which country hosted the 2012 Eurovision Song Contest?
0: Of all the questions in all the world, he had to ask me that one. Okay. Which 2012?
1: Danny in South Gippsland, by the way, has just texted me saying it was Andorra. I've skied there and it's beautiful. There you go.
0: Oh, well done. Can I just guess and say Austria?
1: No, it's not Austria. It's not a bad idea. I mean, it could have fitted, couldn't it? But it's not correct, no. Thanks, John.
0: Right.
1: Bye.
0: Pleasure. Have a good night.
1: Okay. Who else has been to Andorra? Actually, quite a few people. Susie says, I've been to Andorra skiing at the resort Bacchiera Beret. Okay, Susie. If there's any snow, it's probably quite nice, I suppose. Do you get the French-Spanish sort of influence, I guess? Ray in the Bay's got the right answer here on you, Ray. What about Danny's in Osaka in Japan, of all places? G'day, Danny. G'day, Danny. Oh, he was there. He was in Osaka in Japan, then all of a sudden he's nowhere. Mike from Oak Park. G'day, Mike.
2: G'day, Phil. How are you?
1: Tip-top.
2: I'm jolly good.
1: Chris from Forest Lodge says, by the way, Andorra uses the euro, but it's tax-free microstate, so you can do duty-free shopping, and the official language is Catalan. Gee whiz. Okay. Question number six. We're in an A in geography. Which country hosted the 2012 Eurovision Song Contest? An A in geography.
2: Yeah. 2012, did you say?
1: I did.
2: Yeah. And I'm going to have to bow out. Sorry.
1: Thanks, Mike.
2: Cheers.
1: See ya. Bye-bye. Yes, plenty of people on the text line have the right answer here. Hayley, who's a big fan of the Eurovision Song Contest.
3: Well, hello. Well, I wasn't, but I did date for many years someone that was. He used to take the day off to watch it. I'd be bamboozled.
1: Oh, he's one of those sort of maniacs.
3: Maniacs. But then I got really into it, and then our kids got really into it. And anyway, it was the Super Bowl. He'd take the day off, and then Eurovision.
1: Who was our contestant this year?
3: Delta.
1: That's right.
3: Delta.
1: Why didn't we win, Hayley?
3: Well, I don't know. I think... I'm not a huge fan of Delta, but I've got a friend that works closely with her and says she's very talented. I think she's a bit too famous already. I don't know.
1: Aren't you allowed to be a famous singer in...
3: Well, I think they should have picked someone that was a bit more obscure. Personally, there's a lot of musical talent in Australia. I think Delta's had her day in the sun.
1: But it's not a talent quiz, though, is it? It's not...
3: It is like a big talent quest, really. I mean, some of the acts are pretty average.
1: What are we doing in it anyway?
3: I don't know. Well, we, the government, pays for it. I found out a lot about you.

0: Eurovision this time around.
1: You're kidding.
0: Oh, yeah, the taxpayer pays for it, yeah.
1: No.
0: And I think...
1: Hayley, rewind. What, you're joking. The taxpayer pays...
0: No, I'm sure, maybe, oh, God, I hope I haven't got it wrong. I'm sure the taxpayer pays for it. I think that it was SBS. I think there was some, I can't remember who it was, I'm pretty sure. Because I know the budget was tight and my friend who was working with her on it couldn't go and she wasn't very happy about it.
1: Okay.
0: Yes. So, and I think because of what was happening in the Middle East, there was also a bit of sort of with Eurovision getting there and all of that.
1: Which country hosted the 2012 Eurovision Song Contest, Hayley?
0: This is going to be a guess, but I've gone from one of the random ones because I think you're trying to trick us. I'm going Azerbaijan or something random. Am I right?
1: That's the worst pronunciation of Azerbaijan I've ever heard.
0: Azerbaijan. Well, I've never been there. I like to think I know my countries. But yeah,
1: Azerbaijan is correct. Yes, Azerbaijan is correct. The 2012 Eurovision Song Contest was held in Azerbaijan. I've no idea who won, and I've no idea what was it. Anyway.
0: Very good.
1: 1-300-800-222 is my number. John from, SBS apparently pays the official broadcasting union participation fee and broadcast costs.
0: Yeah. There you go. And getting her over there and all of that.
1: Okay. So Sharon says, I can confirm SBS funded by us pays for Eurovision.
0: Yeah, there you go. I was correct.
1: Ooh, wow. is that a good use of taxpayers' money, do you think?
0: Well, I think anything to do with the arts.
1: Yeah.
0: Anything to do with the arts should be encouraged and I'm very happy to fund anything to do with the arts.
1: Oh, okay.
0: Very happy.
1: No, I'm with you there. Other people are saying SBS pays the broadcast rights fee, but that's all. Oh, well, I suppose, you know, that's since we are paying to be part of it, yeah. Mm. All right, question number 7. No more A's in geography. So you've got a choice of a B in science, a C in history, a D in maths, or an E in everything else.
0: E in everything else, please.
1: An E in everything else. What is the one-word catchphrase of the Daleks in Doctor Who?
0: Oh, I didn't watch Doctor Who. I'll have no idea. So I'll have to pass.
1: That's it, is it?
0: Yeah, that's it. It's all over.
1: See you, Hayley. Bye.
0: Thanks.
1: Thank you. All right, 1-300-800-222. David's in Bowral, in the Southern Highlands of New South Wales. Hello, David.
2: Good evening, Phil. The mighty Southern Highlands, the very wet Southern Highlands.
1: Is it raining there as well? Pouring?
2: Yeah, it's always raining here, mate.
1: But actually, rain at this time of the year is all right, isn't it? It's been pretty dry, hasn't it?
2: Look, it's it's an eclectic weather pattern up here on the plateau. And when my mother-in-law comes down from much warmer northern climes, she gets out of the car and freezes. Number one, put a jumper on, and two, save the word cold for when it's really cold. Just call it brisk or refreshing or something else.
1: Mm. Yeah, well, it's a pretty cold joint in winter, I would have thought, David. Yeah. But then that's half the reason people are there, aren't they? They like all that.
2: That and the, you know, antiques and the scones and the jam. Apparently that's all we do here.
1: The antiques, scones and jam.
2: Yeah, that's all we
1: do. Question number 7. We're in an E in everything else. What's the one-word catchphrase of the Daleks in Doctor Who?
2: Exterminate.
1: You're correct.
3: Like the Jones. Exterminate. Good luck.

0: That was a long sting.
1: I love the Daleks. I know, I didn't love the Daleks. I was scared of the Daleks as a kid, but you know what I mean.
0: Hey, Phil, I swore I'd never be one of these guys who brings something up from a previous question.
1: Yeah.
0: But I love Delta, and I think we all love Delta.
1: I know, I'm with you. I didn't agree with Haley. I didn't agree with Haley about that, no.
0: But that's okay. It's good
1: I love Delta too. I think not only do I love Delta.
0: She's one of the nicest human beings ever.
1: She's never met me, so I love from afar, but...
0: Well, sure. I reckon if she did meet you, though, she'd be like, I love Phil too.
1: Yeah, well, I'd hope so. Yeah. David, yeah.
0: Well, I mean, she's only human.
1: She's only... She's a good singer.
0: Oh, isn't she? She's brilliant. And pianist and musician and songwriter.

0: Just general all-round entertainer. Mm.
1: Yeah.
0: I agree.
1: Amazing. Okay.
0: And also, she's had a fair bit of success, so good on her, and rightly so.
1: Heck yes.
0: Question number eight. We're in an E in everything else, but you could move to a D in maths.
1: Nah, let's stay and roll on.
0: An E in everything else. Cervus canadensis is the scientific name for which North American member of the deer family?
2: Elk.
0: Correct. And elk. E-L-K. Hmm.
1: Yes.
0: Question number nine. An E in everything else.
1: Mm-hmm.
0: Bucky says advertising would cover most of the cost of Eurovision, wouldn't it? After all, SBS is not the ABC. It's not wholly government funded. No, that's true. I mean, I presume that's right, actually. They'd get all the dough back, surely, by selling ads.
1: Yeah.
0: Plenty of ads on SBS.
1: Plenty.
0: Question number nine. An E and everything else.
1: Yep.
0: What's the common name of the tympanic membrane?
1: Yeah.
0: Not correct.
1: All right, have a good one.
0: Thanks, mate. Well, you know how much of a stickler I am. Dave in Curtin. Hi, Dave.
3: Hello, Phil.
0: We're up to question number nine, and E in everything else. What is the common name for the tympanic membrane? Membrane, sorry.
3: Oh.
0: What's the common name for the tympanic membrane?
3: Well, I'm about snookered, but I just wanted to put a call out to the NFL. It's coming to Australia on the 13th of September, and it'll be fantastic. I helped referee the 2000 game.
0: Who's coming out here, Dave?
3: We're having now you're putting me on the... we're having, I think it's... Chargers and no, I can't. You've snookered me there, Bill.
0: No worries. Dave, what do you reckon? What's the common name for the tympanic membrane?
3: Eardrum.
0: Correct. Not the ear, but it's the eardrum. The tympanic membrane is the eardrum.
3: Hmm.
0: Very good. Why are they coming here in the middle of our own footy fights?
3: Well, it's the...
0: it's their pre-season, isn't it? Yeah.
3: No, it's actually the first NFL game in Australia that's part of the season. This is it's one of the opening games of the season.
0: It's Friday the 11th of September, and it's the San Francisco 49ers playing the Los Angeles Rams.
3: Yes, that's it. And in 2000, it was the San Diego Chargers versus Denver Broncos.
0: It's at the MCG.
3: Yes. Yes, it'll be good. I'm a referee and have been for 40 years. I've been to New Orleans and I've played golf with some of the legends of the NFL.
0: Oh, have you?
3: Mm, it was brilliant. We went over for a referees convention.
0: Yeah.
3: And the only reason I ended up going, it was in New Orleans in Bourbon Street. And I do like to sing, and there's a country and western bar there. So I
0: quite like it. It's a funny old game because you can sit there and nothing happens for long periods of time, Dave, and then things happen. It's a very very skillful game though, particularly the quarterbacks. They're very skilled.
3: There's only 11 rules in the NFL.
0: Is that right?
3: Yeah, but the book's about 200 pages. They have different variations. Everything's got a variation.
0: Is that right? There are only 11 rules.
3: Yeah, there's only 11 rules in the rule book.
0: But every rule's got, what, 35 pages of variations?
3: Oh, they list them alphabetically and they can go down as low as K, I think.
0: Oh, yeah.
3: But, yeah, it might be the running back crossed the line of scrimmage before the ball was snapped, or it could be... It could be the referee, the coach swore at the referee and he threw a yellow flag and the game went on. The game doesn't stop when the flag comes out. It only stops when the whistle or they go out of bounds and they can go back and the video referee can sort it all out.
0: Wow.
3: The NRL...

0: National Rugby League are trying to copy that since Volander sold the rights to them, and they're really screwing up the rugby league game. You've only got to ask Parramatta how bad the refereeing has been.
1: Yeah, but Dave, in my long career of watching in the rugby league from the sidelines, as it were.
0: Yes, mate.
1: Criticising the referee seems to be part of the game, part of the national sort of thing of the game.
0: Oh, in any game,
1: it's
0: mate.
1: It's not as bad as the refs in rugby union, is it, Dave? Because, I mean, that's far too much intervention.
0: Well, see, in the NFL, they have a video, they have the video referee, but they also have the Sky Cam. And the NRL are trying to administer the rules. You know, I'm a referee for over 40 years. The NRL are trying to bring the rules in so when the contract comes next year and they become live in America, they like us. But Volandis wouldn't know his arse from his elbow. Sorry.
1: Dave.
0: I didn't swear.
1: No, well, you nearly did.
0: I was good.
1: And you nearly got Mr. Volandis, issuing us a stern legal letter.
0: Oh, no. The truth will get him.
1: Okay. Enough, Dave.
0: Oh, sorry.
1: The Los Angeles Rams are playing the San Francisco 49ers at the MCG in September. But, hey, forget it. Baz has just texted saying, yeah, and the cheapest tickets are $500 each.
0: Yeah.
1: Oh, well, forget that.
0: I didn't know that.
1: Okay, no. Anyway, no more. We're done.
0: No more NFL.
1: All right, cool. I've forgotten where we're up to. That's right. You got the eardrum. So what else do you want to do? An E in everything else, a D in maths, a B in science, a C in history.
0: I'll do the maths.
1: A D in maths. It's on. Yes. I presume it's being broadcast, this thing, is it, Dave?
0: Oh, yes. 7+ have got it. Oh,
1: okay.
0: And they're looking for a rules evaluator, so I might put me.
1: Well, you should put your hand up, Dave.
0: You never know.
1: Yeah. If seven executives are listening right now, get on to Dave in Curtin. He'll make his own way to the ground. Question number 10, a D in maths. By what name is the longest chord of a sphere or circle more commonly known?
0: Could you say that again, please?
1: By what name is the longest chord of a sphere or circle more commonly known?
0: D. Well, it's not. D. David, come on. Diameter.
1: Correct. Yes, diameter. Very good.
0: Jag. Ooh.
1: Are you sure there's not an AFL game on at the MCG on the 11th of September?
0: No.
1: Hmm.
0: No, it's on a different day.
1: Okay.
0: Or they couldn't use the ground.
1: Yeah. All right, 1-300-800-222 is the number. Question number 11, a D in maths. Staying here?
0: Oh, yeah, why not?
1: What name's given to the number below the line in a fraction?
0: It's called the.
1: No good, Dave. I hope you get your opportunity. Thank you.
0: Thank you, brother.
1: See you, mate. People are doing all sorts of things, isn't it? I know. People do all sorts of weird and interesting stuff. Where are we? Kevin from Mount Barker. G'day, Kevin.
2: Hey, how you going?
1: Pretty good. Question 11, we're up to. A D in maths. What name is given to the number below the line in a fraction?
2: Is it denominator?
1: Correct. It's the denominator.
2: The denominator.
1: All right, question number 12. We're in a D in maths, but you can move to...
2: I'll go for history, eh?
1: A C in history. Okay, a C in history. Question number 12. Which English king was nicknamed the Merry Monarch?
2: George I.
1: Not George I. Thanks, Kev. See ya. Not George I. Adam James in

0: Hi, Bart. G'day, Adam.
1: Hi, Bill.
0: Question number 12, Rin. A sea in history is where we are. Which English king was nicknamed the Merry Monarch?
1: And the answer begins with a C, does it?
0: I don't answer questions, but I can tell you the category is a sea in history.
1: Okay, before I answer, if I can quickly say, I think that was a bit rough on the ear, and you may have missed your calling, and you could have been an insurance adjuster or a tax inspector. I'll say Charles, King Charles.
0: Charles what?
1: Yeah. I really should know this. I'll say Charles the First.
0: Not the First.
1: Oh. No.
0: See.
1: Thanks, Bill.
0: Thank you, Adam. See you, mate. Bye-bye. 1-300-800-222 is the number. Joanne from Bendigo says, too much talking about sport. Paul from Plainland says, I vote for Dave to head the National Integrity Court. Yeah, well, fair enough, too. Why can't Dave get a job in the bunker at the NRL, you'd think? Maybe he has had one. All right. Meredith from Camberwell is in Halifax in Canada at the moment. G'day, Meredith.
2: Hello.
0: How's things in Halifax?
2: Pretty sunny. Hasn't been out yet, but it's supposed to be low 20s, but very high humidity.
0: It's the end of summer. It should be probably pretty nice, isn't it? Yeah.
2: Yeah, I think it is nice. I only got here last night on the train.
0: Oh, okay. How long are you staying?
2: Oh, I'm leaving for Australia tomorrow. It's the end of 6 weeks of travelling. I've been in Canada for about 12 days.
0: Oh, wow. Very nice trip, Meredith.
2: Yes, it has been. Very nice. I'm getting a bit tired now, though.
0: Question number 12, a sea in history. Which English king was nicknamed the Merry Monarch? We know it's a Charles, but which one?
2: I'd say it'd have to be Charles II.
0: Correct, yes. Charles II was nicknamed the Merry Monarch. All right, question number 13, win a C in history, if you want to stay here. Yes?
2: Yep, I'll stay in history and see if I can do it.
0: Meredith, which country officially came into existence with four provinces on the 1st of July 1867?
2: Oh, I'm thinking it might be Canada.
0: Is that your answer?
2: Yes, it is.
0: Correct. How about that?
2: How about that?
0: You're in Halifax. What province is Halifax in?
2: Nova Scotia.
0: Nova Scotia. There you go. Mm. All right, question number 14, a C in history. That's where we are, but you can move to a B in science or a D in maths or an E in everything else, if you like.
2: I think I'll stick with history for now.
0: A C in history. Published over six volumes, Edward Gibbon's Decline and Fall of the Roman Empire culminates with the fall of which city in the 15th century?
2: Would it be Constantinople?
0: Correct. Very good. Well, nice work.
2: Thank you.
0: That's three on the trot. Three on the trot.
2: Wow.
0: Question number 15, Meredith. A C in history.
2: Yep.
0: Who was King of the Franks, King of the Lombards, and Emperor of the Carolingian Empire until his death in 814?
2: I think it could be Charlemagne.
0: Correct. Charlemagne or Charlemagne, yes.
2: Mm.
0: Gee, that's pretty good. Mm-hmm. That's pretty good. You've been boning up on the trip by the sound of it, Mary.
2: I was in Italy, but not.
0: Did you go on that lovely train through the Rockies in BC in British Columbia?
2: No, I did that in 1984.
0: Oh, okay.
2: I decided to go the other way from Toronto. I've come Toronto, Montreal, Quebec, and now Halifax. I stopped with a friend who has a cottage, as they call it, on Lake Ontario for a few days.
0: What do you reckon the most beautiful part? I've only ever been to British Columbia. What do you reckon the most beautiful part of Canada is?
2: Oh, it's all pretty beautiful, but, I mean, from the train, there's a lot of trees. But

0: you see a lot of trees on the train line. But Quebec was really a surprise to me. It's really beautiful. It's a beautiful city.
1: Yeah.
0: I mean, the other cities were nice, but they're very, more modern.
1: Yeah.
0: Very modern. Toronto, Montreal. I haven't been to Ottawa, obviously, but Quebec was really beautiful. I really loved it. And this is just like a whistle-stop tour of Canada. I'm really hoping I can come back sometime and really explore each of the explore it more because it's really beautiful.
1: Yeah,
0: that's lovely. I went to Prince Edward Island too.
1: Oh, wow. Okay. You're a real Canadophile, Meredith.
0: No, I'm an Anne of Green Gables fan.
1: Oh, okay. Okay, well, they're a plucky little country at the moment with that Mark Carney, the Prime Minister, sticking it up Donald Trump.
0: Yes, yeah. Well, they were all waiting to see what would happen about the tariffs, and of course it all fell through.
1: Mm. All right, question 16. There are 10 left. We're in a sea in history. Last one, if you like.
0: Okay.
1: Which queen has been played on screen by Sophia Loren, Monica Bellucci and Elizabeth Taylor?
0: Oh, Cleopatra.
1: Correct. Yes, Cleopatra. Wow.
0: Mm.
1: That's five. Yeah. That's five.
0: I think that might be the end of my expertise.
1: From the prairie.
0: Let's see what happens. Next.
1: From the prairies of Canada to the heights of Quebec. And I don't know, what's in Halifax other than an airport, Meredith?
0: It's a sea, on the sea.
1: It's a port, yeah, that's all I say.
0: Yeah, it's a port. I haven't really had much of a chance to look at much of it yet.
1: Mm.
0: Once I finish on the quiz, I'm going to go out and have a look around. But
1: yeah.
0: It sounds like it's very, and I think it's a stopping off point for a lot of, for going up to Labrador and Newfoundland and,
1: okay.
0: Apparently it's a very interesting city, I was told. Just walking around is, enough. So.
1: Someone told me once that the Canadian's favourite takeaway store is Dunkin' Donuts. Is that correct?
0: Oh, I haven't seen a Dunkin' Donuts, but everyone talks about Tim Hortons. You've got to go to Tim Hortons.
1: What's that?
0: It's a kind of a Canadian Starbucks, I suppose you might say.
1: Oh, okay. Yeah, okay. Danny in South Gippsland says Quebec is stunning, particularly on the gorge there. Okay. Question number 17. Well, that's it for history. So we've got a B in science, a D in maths, or an E in everything else.
0: I think I'll go for, my husband would laugh, but I'll go for a B in science and see if I can get it.
1: A B in science. Question number 17. This would be for six in a row. Wow.
0: Mm.
1: The mirrors of the James Webb Space Telescope are made from which lightweight element?
0: Oh no, I haven't. I may have read it, but I think lightweight element. For some reason, the only element I can think of that starts with B is boron, and I suspect it's not that.
1: Yeah, you're right about that, Meredith, but it's not that, no. Someone's saying Phil, Nova Scotia has the only official Sydney Harbour. Ours is Port...
0: Oh, yes, that's right. I saw the tours of Sydney.
1: Yeah, because our Sydney Harbour is actually Port Jackson. Of course,
0: yes, that's right.
1: And Canada has another Sydney, although it's spelt differently, apparently. I think it's spelt SID anyway, isn't it?
0: Maybe. I didn't encounter it.
1: There you go. Thanks, David, from Shell Harbour. So there you are. You're near Sydney Harbour.
0: I am near Sydney Harbour. I'll go and have a look at it later. I'm doing a night tour. There's some connection, of course, to the Titanic, of course, because I guess it's not that far from here where it's, as a... Technically speaking, not so far.
1: Hey, another Meredith, a Meredith from Canberra,
0: yes.
1: A Meredith from Canberra, says, tell that Meredith to have an ice cream from cows along Halifax Harbour.
0: Oh, I already have.
1: Oh.
0: I did. I already have. It was very nice.
1: How about that?
0: Very nice. Cow's Creamery, that's right.
1: There
0: They're everywhere.
1: Okay, question number 17. Where are we going? Oh, no, you didn't know the answer.
0: I didn't get it.
1: See you, Meredith. That was a nice chat. Good on you. Bye-bye.
0: Thank you very much.
1: See ya. She was pretty good, wasn't she? Okay. 1-300-800-222 is the number. Tony is in Canberra. G'day, Tony.
2: Hey, mate. I'd like to see some P's regarding Phil's life. Or G's for Richie Glover's life. Mm-hmm. And I would like to see that man, that brilliant man, in Canberra on November the 3 or something. Oh, yeah. To re-meet a lot of his mates from the school. Get down there, Richard, please. We love you, mate.
1: Did you go to school with him, Tony?
2: Yeah, yeah.
1: Oh, right.
2: I pipped him as a Ducks of King at Grammar School. Oh. I won one mark.
1: Hey, how about that?
2: But I knew he was a lot cleverer and more creative than I. But, man.
1: I'll pass it on.
2: His post 1976 work has been brilliant.
1: Good on you. Good on you, Tony. Anyway. Thank you. Good on you. I'll pass it on. Question 17. Okay, we're in a B in science. The mirrors of the James Webb Space Telescope are made from which lightweight element?
2: Air. Yeah, just joking.
1: No.
2: I wouldn't have a bloody clue. I failed science at G grade, H grade.
1: See you, Tony. Bye-bye. Thanks for your nice comments about Richard. 1-300-800-222 is the number. Andrew from Halifax in Nova Scotia says the Sydney, New South Wales is the same as Sydney, Nova Scotia. Don't they spell it a bit? Someone said they spell it with an S-I-D anyway. Sydney's on Vancouver Island. But hang on, Vancouver Island's the other side of Canada, isn't it? Yeah. Or maybe not. What do I know? Paul from Planland says, don't forget the big fiddle in Sydney, Nova Scotia too. Trev from Surface Paradise. G'day, Trev.
3: Oh, hello, Philip.
1: Question 17, a B in science. The mirrors of the James Webb Space Telescope are made from which lightweight element?
3: Well, I don't even know if it's an element, but I think barium.
1: Uh-huh. No, it's not barium. Sorry, Trev. Thank you, mate. It's not barium. Nat from Kallaroo. G'day, Nat.
4: Hello, Philip.
1: Question 17. A B in science. The mirrors of the James Webb Space Telescope are made from which lightweight element?
4: Can I just say this is a barbaric question?
1: Well, that's a good B.
4: No, the only thing I can think of is a barbiturate because I've been watching a pharmacist on Instagram.
1: No, it's not.
4: That's not going to make any mirrors, is it?
1: No, you'd have to say bugger. That's not correct.
4: Oh, bugger.
1: Thank you. Thanks, Nat. See ya. Bye-bye. No, not correct. Sam from Harvey. G'day, Sam. Hello, Sam.
5: Oh, hi, Paul. How are you going?
1: Pretty good, Sam, yeah.
5: Good.
1: Question 17, we're up to the mirrors of the James Webb Space Telescope are made from which lightweight element?
5: Well, I wouldn't have a clue, but I'll say plastic.
1: Not plastic, mate, no. Not plastic. Tim from Ardross in Perth. G'day, Tim.
6: Bill, how are you going?
1: Not bad. What do you reckon?
6: No idea, but I got the Halifax is famous for the largest non-wartime explosion.
1: Really?
6: There you go. Something blew up in the harbour. I don't know exactly when, but it created a huge explosion, which my friend from Halifax says is their greatest moment in history.
1: Well, it's a bit like that. What was that that massive explosion of fertilizer in Lebanon? What was that? Was
6: okay.
1: Dramatic, wasn't it?
6: And just to help you with the geography, Vancouver is on the west coast. Vancouver Island, yes, it is on the west coast.
1: It's on the west coast. Yeah, Halifax is on the other side, isn't it?
6: Yeah, that's right.
1: Yeah,
6: the
1: exactly.
6: East coast.
1: Yeah.
6: Yes, starting with B.
1: The mirrors of the James Webb Space Telescope are made from which lightweight element?
6: I didn't hear what the second caller before said, but I'll try boron.
1: No, I've had boron, so I'll give you another crack.
6: The other one. Barium.
1: Not barium. No, we've had that too. See you, Tim. Bye-bye, mate. Thank you. Jim from Banksia Park. G'day, Jim.
7: Good evening, Phil.
1: What do you reckon? The mirrors of the James Webb Space Telescope are made from which lightweight element? We're in a B in science.
7: I'm thinking back to the periodic table. It's hydrogen, helium, lithium, beryllium, boron.

0: Australian.
1: Correct. Very good. Yes, it's a very, very lightweight material, beryllium, because it's, what is it, via fourth, is it? Hydrogen, helium, lithium.
0: Beryllium,
1: yeah. Yep. It would be very light. All right, question number 18. We're in a B in science, if you like.
0: What were the other options?
1: An E in everything else, a D in maths.
0: Let's go a D in maths.
1: A D in maths. Which unit of measurement is equal to pi radians divided by 180?
0: Pi.
1: Which unit of measurement is equal to pi radians divided by 180?
0: Oh, God, I knew the other D's. I'm just trying to think. Divided by 180, that's pi and 4. Which unit? Oh, good grief, I'm going to kick myself because I was a maths teacher.
1: Oh, no. Jim, which unit of measurement is equal to pi radians divided by 180?
0: 180 degrees is... decimeter.
1: No, not a decimeter. Oh, Jim, go to the naughty corner. See ya. Bye. Dear. In Lozzie and Huntley in Victoria says, read the explosion in Halifax. I think a ship exploded on the harbour and that was it. Okay. Andy in Bateman's Bay. G'day, Andy.
2: No, g'day. What was it, a D in maths, was it?
1: A D in maths. Which unit of measurement is equal to pi radians divided by 180? Which unit of measurement?
2: Can't say. I may have come across it, but
1: not something deca. George in Newcastle. G'day, George. Any idea?
3: Oh, hello.
1: Which unit of measurement is equal to pi radians divided by 180?
3: I'll say degrees.
1: Correct. Yes. Oh. A degree, yes. A degree is equal to pi radians divided by 180. All right, question number 19. Last one. There's one left in a D in maths, if you like.
3: Okay.
1: Mass divided by volume gives what quantity in maths? Mass divided by volume equals what? A D in maths is where we're after.
3: Well, I just can't think of it.
1: No good?
3: Yeah.
1: Sorry. See you, mate. Bye-bye. All right, we'll carry it over. We're up to question number 19. We'll take answers on this after the news. 1-300-800-222 is the number. When we're back on the other side of the news, we shall continue.
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6: ABC News with David Rollins. Independent federal MP Allegra Spender has called on National Cabinet to give the Domestic, Family and Sexual Violence Commission greater powers to improve accountability. Ms Spender, along with Independent MP Zali Stegall, are calling for the Commission to have the ability to compel data, audit spending and track recommendations. The government is working on the second action plan for the National Plan to End Violence Against Women and Children, but the pair want these powers considered at Wednesday's National Cabinet meeting. Ms Spender says more accountability and greater oversight is urgently needed.
7: So I'm asking National Cabinet tomorrow to give those powers to that commissioner. This is a recommendation in the rapid review of prevention. This is a recommendation by the commissioner themselves. This is a practical action right now, so we can go to one place to see what's going on.
6: The federal opposition has reiterated calls for the Prime Minister to stand down his defence and veteran special envoy,

0: after he was charged with breaching his bail. Luke Gosling, who represents the electorate of Solomon, was charged last month with assaulting the Northern Territory Administrator, David Connolly, at a community event. He has strenuously denied the allegations. Northern Territory Police have also charged him with breach of bail. Opposition leader Angus Taylor says Anthony Albanese should take action against Mr. Gosling and remove him from his role as a special envoy. Councillors have given the go-ahead to Firmus Technologies to build an AI data centre in northern Tasmania. Ashley Barraclough has the story.
1: At a meeting this afternoon, Georgetown Council approved the 288 megawatt AI data centre at Longreach in the Bell Bay Advanced Manufacturing Zone. Six councillors voted in favour and one against. The project has seen significant community opposition, with nearly 6,000 people signing a petition calling on the council to vote down the proposal. About 80 people protested outside council offices today. Firmus is already building an AI data centre in the Launceston suburb of St Leonards and wants to build another at Wesley Vale in the northwest. Once the Bell Bay and St Leonards centres are operational, Firmus will become Tasmania's biggest power user.
0: An expert on US-Canada relations says Canada has been seeking to diversify its trade partners even before tensions with the US escalated. It comes as a back-and-forth has continued between Donald Trump and Canadian Prime Minister Mark Carney, with the US leader threatening new tariffs on Canadian vehicles and auto parts. Canada is expected to soon announce its own retaliatory tariffs. David Dunn, Professor of International Relations at the University of Birmingham, says Canada is seeking to build a gas pipeline to Europe.
2: It can't rely with any certainty as to what America's terms would be for the importation, exportation of oil and other things through America. So it has been forced to think about new relationships with new markets, because the obvious market to its south is one that has now become chaotic and unpredictable.
0: A US judge has rejected Ghislaine Maxwell's bid to throw out her conviction and 20-year prison sentence for helping the late financier Jeffrey Epstein sexually abuse teenage girls. The district judge says Maxwell's claims were all meritless and all, or almost all, were frivolous. Maxwell, who represented herself, challenged her December 2021 conviction and sentence, seeking a writ of habeas corpus, declaring her punishment unlawful. Prosecutors said her latest claims were baseless or filed too late. A Sydney man has been accused of running an elaborate property investment scam by posing as a lawyer and using fake financial documents. Kava Akbari has the details.
3: Police allege the 51-year-old targeted six people over more than 3 years, obtaining a total of approximately $652,000. Detectives arrested him at a Potts Point apartment, where they say they found dozens of luxury watches and more than 100 pieces of jewellery worth an estimated $2.5 million. He's facing 31 charges, including multiple fraud and false document offences, as well as dealing with proceeds of crime. The man was refused bail and is due to appear in court on Wednesday.
0: Melbourne AFL captain Max Gawn has claimed a record ninth All-Australian blazer as the league's best ruck at the AFL Awards in Melbourne. Western Bulldogs captain Marcus Bontempelli was also awarded his eighth All-Australian honour, drawing him level with greats of the game such as Gary Ablett Sr., Gary Ablett Jr., Patrick Dangerfield, Lance Franklin, Robert Harvey and Mark Ricciuto. Collingwood star.
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0: Yes, well, hello and how are you? Philip Clark with you on ABC Radio. This is Nightlife. We're on the local radio network right across the country. Wherever you are, you should be getting us loud and clear. I hope you are. If you're in Roma in Queensland and Grafton, Kempsey in New South Wales, you may be having problems with reception on your FM signals because of maintenance, but the rest of the country should be just fine. It's 1:06 Eastern. It's 11:06 in WA. It's 1:24 in South Australia and the Northern Territory. Very, very good to be with you, and thanks for joining me. All right, we've got the mighty challenge to just clean up here for a second, then issues of the day. Look, plenty of time to have a chat tonight, so we ran out of a bit of time last night, didn't we? So, look, let's have a chat tonight. Issues that are important to you, anything that's on your mind. I thought we could also discuss that conversation we had earlier with, that I had earlier with George Megalogenis, about his book Three Shocks. The three being that for the first time since Federation, we have a population that's majority migrants and their children, and that professional women are now the largest segment of the workforce, replacing blue-collar men. And as he said, well, the other one was on the world stage, both our allies and our key trade partners have proven unreliable. And that's, I suppose, a discussion about the US and AUKUS. I wonder in relation to the first two, though, whether you are surprised or shocked by those two plain facts as revealed by the data. For the first time since Federation, we have a population that's majority migrants and their children, and professional women are now the largest segment of the workforce, replacing blue-collar men, and what difference that makes to the way things are conducted in Australia. What do you reckon? 1-300-800-222. Time to talk about all that, but in the meantime, of course, we have to finish up with something called
1: The Mighty Challenge.
0: We're up to question number 19. We're last one in a D in maths. And the question was, mass divided by volume gives what quantity in maths? Elizabeth in Tamworth. Hello, Elizabeth.
2: Oh, hi. How are you?
0: Not bad. Mass divided by volume gives what quantity in maths?
2: I'm thinking, because I was trying to rearrange it all and make it into something else that might be able to work out, but I'm thinking density.
0: Density is correct, yes. We're in a category called a D in maths. D for density. Mass divided by volume gives rise to density. Very good. All right, that's it for D in maths. So we've got 1, 2 left in an E and everything else. 2 left there and 4 in a B in science. So 6 in total. What's it going to be? An E in everything else or a B in science?
2: Might try a B in science, please.
0: A B in science. Question number 20. Equal to about 0.1 microsieverts, the BED measures the amount of ionizing radiation exposure due to consumption of which fruit?
2: B in science?
0: Which one?
2: Is B in science the category?
0: The category is a B in science.
2: B in science, okay, B. B. It's a fruit. Banana?
0: Correct. A banana, yes. There you go. It sounded a very difficult question, but in the end, of course, it's not.
2: I know. So many times, like, what? And then, yeah.
0: Hey, by the way, just back on the Halifax explosion, my texter says the 1917 December explosion was the largest man-made accidental explosion in history prior to the atomic bomb. Nearly killed 2,000 people. 2,000 people. 9,000 more were hurt. And the legacy is the city of Boston sent a fast relief train with doctors and supplies. And to say thank you, Halifax sends a giant Christmas tree to Boston every year. How about that? Since 1917. Wow.
2: How long ago?
0: Question,
2: yeah, that's amazing.
0: Question 21. We're in a B in science.
2: Yep.
0: Staying here?
2: Yeah, stay there, please.
0: B is the chemical symbol for which element?
2: Oh, That would be boron.
0: Boron is correct, yes. B for boron. All right, question number 22, a B in science. Because the first ones to be discovered were rod-shaped, which pathogens have a name meaning staff or cane in ancient Greek?
2: I'm thinking bacteria.
0: Bacteria is correct. Yes, bacteria. All right, question number 23. A B in science. Which element with atomic number 56 is used to add a green colour to fireworks?
2: Yeah.
0: No, well, I'm sorry, Elizabeth. We'll have to leave it. Thank you. 1-300-800-222. Graham from Karrinyup. Hello, Graham. Oh, hello. Sorry, we've got Julia from Wollongong. Hello, Julia.
3: Hi, Phil. How are you?
0: Yeah, pretty good. A B in science. Which element with atomic number 56 is used to add a green colour to fireworks?
3: Bromide?
0: Not bromide. Sorry, no. Not bromide. Graham from Karrinyup. G'day, Graham.
4: G'day, Philip. I reckon it's baloney.
0: Baloney. Why not? There should be an element called baloney, but there is sadly not. Thank you, Graham. Oh, bye-bye. Thank you anyway. Claire from Modbury. G'day, Claire.
5: Oh, hello.
0: Which element with atomic number 56 is used to add a green colour to fireworks?
5: I don't know that it's right. The only one I can think of that hasn't been mentioned is barium.
0: Correct. Very good.
5: Oh, wow.
0: Barium. That's it. All right. Well, there you are. You're in the honour roll now because there are only two questions left, 24 and 25. They are both in a category called an E in everything else.
5: Oh, good.
0: Okay. Bill from Ballarat says, I think bananas are a herb, not a fruit. Oh, Bill. Is that right? No, can't be. Surely not. All right, question number 24, an E in everything else. Can Claire get home from here? I think so. Also an American naval rank. What name is given to the national flag flown on a vessel to indicate nationality?
5: Ensign.
0: Correct, an ensign. Yes, an ensign. Question number, well, question number 25. By the way, bananas are both a culinary fruit and a botanical fruit and are technically classified as a berry. Ooh, I don't think they're herbs. No, Harry in the Bay. Don't think it's right, Harry. Not that that's of any interest to you, Claire, because you're sitting here nervously thinking, can I pull it off here?
5: Well, and, exactly.
0: And where the category is an E in everything else. Question number 25, and to win. Primarily used for makeshift dummies used in political protests or burned in certain traditions, which word for a representation of a human comes from the Latin for statue?
5: I think it would have to be effigy.
0: Correct. Very good work. Yes, it would have to be effigy. Well, that was nicely done. Sometimes, you know, that's if you can fit in nicely one out, one back, and then there's the finishing line, and over you go. Well done, Claire. Good on you.
5: Thank you.
0: We'll put you on hold, and Dave will get some details from you, and we'll get this out to you. Jeff in Hornsby had effigy. Robin says bananas are yellow and taste good. Yes, well, thank you, Robin. You've dug deeply into the matter. Lynn, the Queenslander, ensign, yes, correct. John from Mitcham, good. Maria had effigy as well, so did Chris have ensign. Di from Mandurah had effigy. Good work, everyone. Nice challenge.
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0: All righty, we've got some time tonight to have a chat in issues of the day. Plenty of things around. I wonder what you'd like to talk about. 1-300-800-222 is the number. There are plenty of lines free if you want to grab one. I was talking to George Megalogenis in our first hour. There's some very interesting things raised by his new book, Three Shocks. He thinks these three shocks have reshaped our national identity. First one, for the first time since Federation, we have a population that's majority migrants and their children. I asked him whether migration has ever. I know it's controversial at the moment. I know it's an issue at the moment. Whether it's controversial, it's a matter of a judgment, I suspect, depending where you're coming from on the matter. I asked him whether it had ever been popular. He said he didn't think people had ever wanted more people coming, but a lot of people for a long time had thought that it was about right. Are you surprised by that fact that for the first time since Federation we've got a population that's majority migrants and their children? And the other one is that professional women are now the largest segment of the workforce, replacing blue-collar men. This is the one that he says politicians have not been up to speed with. And how has that changed things? That's a couple of things that are on my mind. You might have some things on yours as well. There's some pretty alarming things about rent out there too, and how much you have to earn to rent a joint. You might like to talk about that too. 1-300-800-222. We'll have some time to talk about that. There are lines free if you want to grab one. 1-300-800-222. Here's Moving Pictures.

0: Issue of the day.
1: Plenty of things around, but you might have some thoughts yourself too. 1-300-800-222 is the number, 1-300-800-222. As I said, I talked to George Megalogenis earlier about migration and the way it's changed Australia for the first time since Federation in his book, as he says. What he says are shocks. For the first time since Federation, we have a population that's majority migrants and their children. And professional women are now the largest segment of the workforce, replacing blue-collar men. Something he says has changed politics and something he says that political parties have not caught up with. 1-300-800-222 is the number. Sian is from Erskineville. Hello, Sian. There are lines free if you want to grab one. G'day, Sian.
2: Hi, Phil. How are you going?
1: Yeah, not bad. Pretty good.
2: I can kind of unite those thoughts, if you like. So I'm from a big immigrant population. Mm-hmm. I think it's possibly the biggest immigrant population in Australia, Irish Catholics.
1: Oh, yeah. Yeah.
2: Yeah. My grandparents came out when they were babies, as did many Irish people, and, you know, populated the country. And then going on to your next theme about women working, I'm a partner in a law firm. So I've got a law degree, and most of my staff are professional women.
1: Yeah,
2: and they're amazing.
1: That's probably true in law generally these days, isn't it?
2: It is. Yeah, it is. And they're all amazing. Yeah. And wonderful, and with, you know, I think there have been systems in our country which are good systems that have allowed that to happen. That you know, and I've got three of them on parental leave at the moment, which is okay, because we're allowed to do that these days.
1: Yeah.
2: And it's, you know, we're very modern, and we have very good systems in place for women who want to work and want to contribute.
1: Yeah, yeah, yeah. I think that's right. One of the points that I think George Megalogenis was saying is that, you know, politicians, he said, used to and still are wandering around all over the place in fluoro vests and hard hats, in a sense pretending they're connecting with people by suggesting they're actually amongst the workers of the country. But in fact, the workers of the country are actually...
2: The workers of the country are women.
1: Are women. Yeah. This is the point. Yeah, yeah.
2: Yeah, that doesn't connect with me at all.
1: Yeah.
2: It doesn't connect with me at all.
1: Because that's a common cliche, isn't it? I mean, every night on a news bulletin there'll be a politician with fluoro vest and a hard hat, you know, getting down and dirty with the workers somewhere. But the workers in those shots are usually male because they're industrial or manufacturing or other process sites. But in fact, the majority of the workforce is now professional women.
2: It is. And I think there was a statistic that came out at the last election that the majority of the unionised workforce is now something like a 42-year-old female nurse, which is quite different to what it used to be back in the day. I mean, I don't employ 42-year-old female nurses, but the women that I employ are empowered. They've had the benefit of a terrific education. And they're educated, they're empowered. They think about things other than in high biz.
1: Hey, what's AI going to do to your law firm, Sian?
2: Sorry?
1: What's AI going to do to your law firm?
2: No, we're good with that. We've tried it and it doesn't work. So, for example, I've had some test drives done on that, and so, for example, I'm an employment lawyer, and so you put through the material, and it comes back with retrenchment, which is an American word, whereas

0: Australia, we say redundancy.
1: Yeah.
0: So, yeah, it's wrong. It gets it wrong.
1: Mm.
0: And so I then have to say to my staff, don't do AI on me. Just do it yourself, please.
1: Mm. Yeah, interesting. Interesting. Yeah, one of the points that George Megalogenis is saying is that the change in the composition of the workforce has left at least one of the big political parties, that's the coalition, behind, because their representation of women in the party itself and in the parliament is poor, and women are seeing it.
0: Well, yeah, I have a very firm view on that. I mean, the Labor Party has, I think, done very well on getting women into parliament, and the parliament needs to look like what the population looks like.
1: Should, yeah.
0: And yeah, and I think by doing, you know, they've got quotas for that, and I think they've done very well around that. And I'm very supportive of that.
1: Sian, good to talk. Appreciate it. Thank you.
0: Thanks, Phil. Have a good evening.
1: Yeah, you too. 1-300-800-222 is the number. All right, issues of the day, things that are on your mind. Love to talk. 1-300-800-222. Joe says maybe there are more professional women working because men can afford to retire with their super, where the women don't have enough to retire because they had time off making babies. Well, that as a proposition is probably generally true, I would think, Joe. I'm not sure. I'm not sure about the bloke part of the equation, but certainly women taking time off to have babies does interfere with the amount of super they can accumulate. That's true, or has done in the past. Alastair from Winchelsea. Hi, Alastair.
2: Hello, Phil. I'm just trying to follow a very, very hard act to follow, Phil.
1: Yeah, well, with Sian, yeah.
2: Extremely, well, I mean, what's the matter? I shouldn't use mansplaining, should I, or anything like that? But
1: well, Sian might pull you apart, I think, Alistair.
2: I might be torn apart limb from limb. I talked to a barrister today. I was getting my hair cut in Geelong, and Tony Phillips, I think his name was.
1: But hang on, was he in the next chair to you or something?
2: Almost. He's been badly affected by COVID. And the long COVID, and it's affected them extremely badly.
1: Oh, so he's still struggling with it. Okay, yeah.
2: Yeah, I could just imagine him in his, he's 75 now, he's in his days of glory. He would have been quite brilliant to hear in court. Well, I'm coming from a background, actually, that had the Geelong mystery lawyer revealed the concussion lawyer, and it was Jim Peters, who's from my ancient Greek and Latin class. But I just didn't qualify for arts at Monash or Melbourne in 1979, and they were the only two universities were doing law at the time. A couple of people went down to Tasmania once to study law, and that was pretty tough down there. I think they might have gone to Hobart. It might have been Launceston, but they were pretty ruthless with their the law school there. They booted people out if they didn't come up to the standard. But they got their law degrees, and one's a magistrate now. One's been in business. But anyway, just saying now, at the other end of the scale, now I'm wondering what Sharon would say. Did I get a name right?
1: Yeah.
2: Sharon, what she would say about a person in the street who just doesn't have a home, would she say that they're not putting in enough effort? Do they need to just get their lives together or get a suit and get a job? How would she regard the homeless person, and what do we think about people who are homeless as a nation? Is that why we're doing nothing about it? Except for Brian Lipman, who's Senior Victorian of the Year, or Senior Australian of the Year for the Victorian.
1: It's very, I think I've done a lot of stories about homelessness over the years. It's very complicated in my experience, Alistair. You know, I don't think it's not always as simple as saying, okay, let's build a house and we'll, you know, put homeless people into the house and therefore we'll have no more homelessness. It doesn't work like that.
2: Well, I think there is a proportion of the homeless population that would delight and be very, very grateful for a house.
1: Of course.
2: But there's nasty rumours going around that you've got people collecting money in the city and they all pull it together.

0: together and that sort of stuff, and they're making a profit out of it. You know, they're begging, and if that's a nasty rumor or that's the truth, that's another thing. So
1: hard to see how you make a profit out of begging, I must say, Alistair. But anyway, you know,
0: You don't have to pay rent. You don't have to pay. But I'm just saying, putting that up as a straw man to be knocked down.
1: Yeah.
0: I suppose. But the problem is that it's cold. It's the winter. If there's Australians out on the street, what does that say about us as a nation? Do we define the nation by how we treat our homeless?
1: Yeah. Well, I think that's right. You can use that in lots of measures. Do we define ourselves in how we treat the less well off in our community? Do we define ourselves by how we treat disabled people in the community? Do we define ourselves by how we treat people who are sick? I think all those things are true.
0: Yeah. Well, this is coming from a boy, from 10 to 18. We lived in Church Street, Middle Brighton.
1: Yeah.
0: I mean, what can I say? Yeah. And here I am sort of crusading for the homeless. What do you say? Yeah. Well, come on, mate, who do you think you are? You're growing up in one of the plushest suburbs in Melbourne.
1: Yeah.
0: And went to the most exclusive, probably the most, if St. Kevin's or Xavier. I went to Xavier.
1: Mm.
0: You know, it was a plush Catholic school in Melbourne. We sold Cosca Hall, which was a junior school in Brighton. Well, it's not we sold it. It was sold for $100 million. To a Chinese consortium recently because it overlooks the bay. And so I come from that kind of background. What right have I to talk about people?
1: You have, because in the midst of all this plenty, I think it offends everyone that we see people who are living rough. You know, why does that happen? You know?
0: Yeah, and it's terrible because their health's going to go downhill. They're going to be give out an odour. It's very difficult to treat them medically.
1: Yeah.
0: That kind of stuff. I mean, if you haven't had a shower for 2 or 3 months, people avoid you because your behaviour becomes bizarre because you're going to be, everybody's going to be avoiding you. Your nutrition's going to be poor. You're going to feel isolated. You're going to feel as an outsider. Brian Lipman said that once a person starts to complain, once they're in winching of system and they've got a home to stumps, he said they've rejoined the human race.
1: Yeah.
0: Because before they were too scared to complain.
1: Yeah. Yep. All right, Alistair, good on you. Thanks, mate.
0: Terrific.
1: Good talking. Thanks, good talking. Thank you. 1-300-800-222 is the number. Delwyn's in Canberra. G'day, Delwyn.
2: G'day, Phil. How are you?
1: I'm pretty good, Delwyn. Yeah, not bad.
2: Yeah, I'm pretty good myself with my parky voice and all at the moment.
1: Mm-hmm.
2: You may be interested to know that on Friday, I'm going to attend the very first of my meeting for the new ACT Minister, Susanna Orr, is going to chair the meeting, I suspect, and I've been appointed, Phil, for 2 years to that committee.
1: What committee is this one, Dylan?
2: It's called the Joint Committee on Homes, Housing, in the ACT.
1: Okay.
2: And I'm joining the committee, Phil, because I've lived here for quite a long time. I've lived in all sorts of properties, some that were rented, some that were owned by the government, some that were owned by myself and my family.
1: Mm-hmm.
2: But, you know, when I saw it advertised in the tenants' newsletter where I live now, I thought, oh, what the hell, I've got lived life experience. Why don't I put my name up? I did, and I'm very pleased to say that it's going to be a subject that I hope to contribute to in a meaningful way for the next 2 years.
1: Good on you. Good on
2: you.
1: Yeah. Good on you. Okay. Well, Delwyn, give us a bell when you've been on the committee for a bit and let us know how you're going.
2: You know, they might have silenced me. You know, they never know. You've got to sign up.
1: Well, there's homelessness in the There's homelessness in Canberra. I mean, it might be one of the wealthiest places, one of the wealthiest places in the country, as we know. But
2: can I share something else with you?
1: Hmm.
2: Yesterday, I had to go to what's called Barry Drive, which you know is right in the centre.
1: I know
2: of
1: Barry Drive.
2: It's Northbourne Avenue. Yeah. Okay. And I was going there, Phil, with a support worker, a fantastic young Serbian Croatian background lady who I adore. And Emily and I parked

0: car, her mother's car, but her car. And we walked down between Kai Gardens and we travelled towards where I was going to, which is an imaging centre where I was going to have an injection to my shoulder. As we came up through the alley, I said to Emily, "Oh, just watch it through here, sweet pea, because the last time I was here, I was moved to tears." And she looked at me and said, "Why are you moved to tears, Del?" And I said, "Because we might come across a couple of the tents and some washing on the trees." And we did, Phil. And as we walked through, a gentleman looked at us and smiled. He was a guy with grey hair, similar to beige to me. When we came out, Phil, and we were, trundling back to the car, me pushing the walker and Emily taking a stride ahead, I said to her, "Yeah, it's sad, hey?" And she said to me, "Oh, Dill, did you see the woman in the tent?" And I said, "No, doll, I didn't." And she said, "She was about my age." That makes me want to cry.
1: I know, I know. Delwyn, give us a call when you've been on the committee for a while, and I'd love to talk some more. Okay.
0: Thanks,
1: thanks,
0: Bill.
1: Del.
0: All right.
1: Bye-bye. 1-300-800-222 is the number. Phil, homelessness is having no necessities for civilized life. Therefore, civilizations have failed to provide enough, fulfilling their duty to their own. Yeah, well, I think that's fair enough. Greg says Australia creates homelessness. The system screws you. Yeah. Andy in Batemans Bay. G'day, Andy.
2: Yeah, good day. I found when I lived in Canberra, it was if you weren't there on the day to access help, had to wait, say, whatever day. Say it was a Tuesday that the help centre was open, you'd have to, and you turned up on Wednesday, you had to wait almost a week. But the thing in the rental market and the housing was the condition of places. I live next door to a bloke that trashed his joint, and that was a big impact on the thing. And also, when I studied social work, it was pretty simple. The outline was, just when somebody turns up, you point them in the right direction where they can get help, and like the social workers. And but the thing that disturbed me a bit was, I find it happy to go to church on a Sunday, and not many people do turn up these days. And
1: I guess attendance is not what it was, eh?
2: Irrespective of that, in the social work, they said, if somebody's got a problem, don't try to address it. And I thought, well, Christian way of doing it is to lend a hand and point them in the right direction that way. And I thought it didn't really help address the problems of drug taking and negative behaviour.
1: Sure.
2: With the data centres, I'm just wondering if it's Google, or is it, what sort of data is it? Like data on us, or that they're storing there, that you hear about data centers, but not any detail.
1: It's all of that, Andy. Yes, all of that plus more. It's data on everything.
2: Yeah, have to get back to
1: basics. Thanks, mate.
2: Thanks.
1: See ya. Your comments, 1-300-800-222 is the number. John from Mitcham says lots of good people make a difference. Keep up a positive approach. Yeah. There's another observation, says my texter, about the statistics and your Visi Vest comments. If professionals outnumber people who work in manufacturing, that's the problem. We don't make much anymore. We're just building a house of cards. Average personal and national debt just keeps getting bigger. This is eroding the majority middle class that makes a society fair and happy. Yeah, look, that the fact that we don't make, the fact that manufacturing has fallen as a slice of the economy, does that, is that necessarily mean that we are poorer as a society? That's an interesting question. Back in the late 60s, early 70s, when we were manufacturing more things, was the country richer and better off? In absolute terms, no. I think the difference is how that's all been distributed, of course, and that's the issue.

0: Neil from Murray Bridge. G'day, Neil.
1: G'day, Phil. Housing's complicated.
0: No, actually, I said not housing, homelessness, yeah.
1: Homelessness, yeah, okay. Yeah, yeah. So let's nail this down.
0: Mm-hmm.
1: You were right on the right track there. We're now talking about the 1950s and 60s.
0: Mm.
1: Now, I was born in 1946, and I remember growing up in Adelaide, as a matter of fact, and there was the homelessness you see these days. You walk around Melbourne, Sydney, on a Saturday night, or Adelaide, or anywhere. There's people trying to go to sleep in city blocks, yeah, in the doorways of the CBD.
0: Yeah.
1: Now, you know, we all know that, but that was
0: That's wrong. But it's wrong, isn't it, Neil?
1: It's incredibly wrong.
0: Yeah.
1: And the answer's simple. Back in the in the post-war era, we had what was called Keynesian deficit spending.
0: Mm.
1: And that meant the governments were able to maintain a public housing stock for people who were on low incomes, who couldn't afford rent in the private market or couldn't afford to buy a house in the private market.
0: Mm.
1: There was public housing of sufficient size to ensure that everybody could be safely housed. The only people that were sleeping out rough were people with mental illness or very rare cases of people who had those sort of mental illnesses that couldn't.
0: Well, there's a lot of that's. I mean, you put your finger on it there too, though, Neil. That there is in my experience of reporting on it, there's mental illness is a major component of a lot of homelessness.
1: No, not today. No, that's ridiculous. I mean, you go to places like Brisbane, you've got whole campsite, tent sites full of people working, people with jobs, living in tents.
0: Mm.
1: I mean, it is a major disaster today in comparison with what it was in the 50s and 60s,
0: yeah,
1: which was, by the way, is called the golden age of capitalism. Because after the war in the West, our democracies went to so-called welfare states, and they supplied a job and a house for everyone. In fact, I was back in the day, if you were out of a job, you could go down to the Adelaide Railway Station and get a job loading on a daily basis. It was a good pay, too. You get a good cash in hand that would pay a rent to load the railway carriages in the Adelaide Railways. That was why? Because that was the way, you know, we weren't automated and we were making things and the government could afford to deficit spend or it didn't have to balance a budget and with low taxes and everything. So there's the problem. The economy has changed so much since the globalisation and Australia doesn't make cars anymore. We don't make things.
0: Mm.
1: So today we're faced with, I've been listening to a bloke called Gary Stevenson. You really must start listening to people like this. The rich are getting incredibly wealthy these days.
0: That's the issue, isn't it? We created a lot more wealth, but where did the wealth go?
1: That's right. Well, you could say it that way. But and meanwhile, the middle class and the working class are getting absolutely hammered. That's why we've got a so-called cost of living crisis these days. Ordinary people, you read the other day, people on $110,000 jobs, good jobs, can't pay rent.
0: Yeah.
1: That's how absurd the whole situation is.
0: Yeah.
1: Anyway, solutions. Like I said, governments have to start rebuilding public housing because there's always a good sized number of the population.
0: Hear, hear to that.
1: Yeah, excellent. Good, you're on there. So what's the solution? Well, the solution, have you heard of MMT?
0: MMT?
1: Yeah.
0: What's that?
1: Oh, well, you haven't heard of it. Oh, God.
0: Well, I don't know whether I've heard of it. Yeah, tell me what it is, dear.
1: Well, it's modern monetary theory.
0: Oh, yeah, I've heard of that. Yeah.
1: Okay, so I won't go down that rabbit hole. But it's Stevenson at least saying we've got to tax extreme wealth. And by extreme, not people like you and me. We've got... and the government, they tried to capture some wealth of capital gains tax, but they end up taxing people who, like small business owners who are like you and me, and they're also suffering from the cost of living crisis. You've got to tax extreme wealth, and people like the billionaire wealth now is amounting to trillions. I mean, if governments captured that wealth, Musk, no, Bezos. He doesn't pay tax, but he's the world's second richest man.
0: Well, Neil, I agree with you about that. I think a lot of people would agree with you about that. It's not the world is a richer place. We've created more wealth, but where the wealth has gone is really the issue. Neil, we better move on because others won't have a say, but thank you.
1: Yeah.
0: Good on you. But I know figures out this last week, the end of last week's, you might remember we spoke to May Aziz. You remember when we had May Aziz on after a budget panel at one stage? She is a spokeswoman for Everybody's Home. It's a lobby group and a housing lobby group. According to their latest report, someone earning $130,000 a year can spend more than a third of their income on rent, while workers on average incomes of around $70,000 to $80,000 in capital cities may be paying up to two-thirds of their income just to cover the average rent. No wonder people are finding it tough. For someone earning $70,000 a year, median rent in Sydney would take 69% of their weekly pay, while even in Adelaide, which is the cheapest capital, it would cost more than half. It's wrong, isn't it? 1-300-800-222. Charlie from Mount Druitt. G'day, Charlie. Sorry, you've been waiting on there. Hello, Charlie.
2: That's all right, mate. Good to be with you.
0: Likewise.
2: Just a couple of things before I mention women in the workforce.
0: Mm-hmm.
2: This game that's going to be played at the MCG, the American football thing.
0: Yeah.
2: Was it right when you said they're $500 a ticket?
0: Well, that's what someone said. I didn't say that, but someone said that the cheapest ticket was about $500.
2: Because
0: yeah.
2: That's unbelievable, because they're
0: ridiculous.
2: Expecting 100,000 there.
0: You
2: can imagine someone's making a bit of dosh out
0: think
2: of
0: so.
2: That.
0: Yeah, I believe so. And I mean, I don't know whether that's the case. It seems unlikely to me that the cheapest tickets would be $500. I mean...
2: Yeah, I wouldn't be going.
0: No, well, me neither, but I mean...
2: Yeah. And the other thing was an earlier question tonight was about the French president.
0: Hmm.
2: He's also the president of some
0: He's
2: other...
0: He's a co-prince of Andorra, yeah.
2: Andorra.
0: Hmm.
2: All the bike race tonight that was on TV.
0: Oh, the Spanish bike race, the Tour de Vuelta, yeah.
2: They raced there.
0: It was up in Andorra, that's right. It got canned because of a hailstorm, apparently.
2: Oh, it was unbelievable last night.
0: Mm.
2: They were ducking into hotels and, yeah, they were copping it. But, so about the women in the workforce, and this is only my observation, we've probably got a 60-40% ladies to gents. Backstage at the
0: where
2: theater.
0: You are, yeah. Because Charlie works in the theater backstage. Okay, you're saying they're what 60-40 in favor of men or women?
2: Women, no, women.
0: Yeah.
2: So I don't. A lot of them are to do with lighting. So I think a lot of ladies are pretty artistic and into that sort of thing.
0: Yeah.
2: And so
0: it has changed, Charlie. It has changed. I mean, I think that's the point. Thanks, mate. I think that is the point of the observation, that professional women are now the largest segment of the workforce replacing blue-collar men. So we were just making the observation that politicians are forever. If they want to say they're getting down and dirty with the workers, as it were, they're always appearing in high-vis vests and hard hats on building sites or in factories with blue, what they assume are blue-collar male workers, but in fact that's not the majority of the working population anymore. It's an interesting fact, that's all. Adam James, g'day, Adam.
3: Hi there, Phil. Just on the manufacturing, there's a firm in Melbourne who are engineering, and we established a little while ago that the zenith of motor car design was the 1948 Series 1 Land Rover.
0: Yeah.
3: They take Land Rovers and they re-engineer them and fit them with the latest standard batteries. And you've now got a vehicle that's robust, well-designed, and will last you at least four generations, right?
0: Mm.
3: Yeah, but just quickly, if I may, I don't know where to start. There's a lot of topics covered this evening.
0: There are.
3: If I could just say, I think listeners would be interested to know, when I spoke with the ABC the other day, The person that answered the phone after sipping their triple flamingo latte proceeded to tell me

0: that most people at the ABC work from home. Now,
1: I don't think so. I don't. Well, I work at the ABC, Adam James, and I don't think that's right.
0: Yeah, nor do I. But work from home is an oxymoron. Now, I'm not qualified to talk about much, but I am qualified to talk about highly skilled and backbreaking labour.
1: Mm-hmm.
0: And quite frankly, work from home, it's a nonsense. Anyway, thank you very much for your program, Phil.
1: No worries.
0: It's a real treasure for Australia, mate.
1: No worries. Thanks, Adam. Adam James from Hobart, thank you. Someone sent me a ticket guide. Oh, well, there certainly are a lot of tickets, $900, $890,000. Yeah, although someone else is saying on Ticketmaster, general tickets start around $140 and standing rooms $95. Okay, so maybe it's not. I can't believe it's $500 a ticket. No, it's the official primary tickets for the game between the Rams and the 49ers start at $95 for standing room and $140 for general reserved seats. Okay, so yeah, you can pay. Well, you can pay anything to go, it seems, but it's the minimum cost is not $500. Brian from Toowoomba. G'day, Brian.
2: How we going, mate?
1: Not bad.
2: Long time no speak.
1: Yeah, I know. Yeah, go on.
2: I listen. Regarding the homeless, now you remember me, I rang you, say, nearly 2 years ago to say that I was homeless and I'm lucky I got into this place.
1: You did. And I remember you telling me you got into a new place. That's right.
2: Well, here's the kicker. Not quite 2 years, I get a text message on my mobile phone on a Saturday from some real estate agent in the coast telling me that she's been put in charge of selling the unit. Do you know what I mean?
1: Yeah.
2: And
1: what? That you have to go? You what? They're going to kick you out?
2: Well, that's what was going to happen.
1: Yeah.
2: And then I get the manager from here to ring because it's part of this lot to see what's going on.
1: Mm-hmm.
2: And apparently, nearly coming to September, seeing that he will take the unit off the market after September, and I haven't been noticed to be kicked out. But in the beginning, I had two or three people come through, and I've been saying to them, "Are you a buyer? Are you a an investor?"
1: Mm.
2: And one woman said, "No, you can't stay because we're going to, and you're out."
1: Mm.
2: And
1: Is the unit actually going to be sold? Is it?
2: Well, I was put on tender hooks on the belief that it was going to be sold.
1: But what's happened?
2: Well, I don't know. I've just pushed the manager here because she's now looking after. She's now part of this clown. She had to go and get a real estate license. The latest is that, he's had 2 months to turf you out, but he hasn't done that, so therefore he's safe.
1: Okay.
2: And I said to her, well, I really don't know what's going on until such time as I sign the new lease. Now, I'm still hanging on.
1: Yeah, that's what I'm saying. But just cut to the chase here, Brian. What's happened? Are they going to let you stay or not?
2: I don't know.
1: Yeah, okay. Okay. Well, Brian, give me a call. Keep us in touch with all that, all right? Okay.
2: I mean, this is the thing. You think you're safe renting.
1: Yeah, I know.
2: But you're not safe.
1: No.
2: Because you can be in a unit and you can be led on tender hooks and you really don't know whether you're going to be turfed out or not again.
1: Yeah, no, I agree. I agree with you, Brian, and there ought to be a lot more. There ought to be longer tenancies, I think, and greater security for people such as yourself who, are relying on it. I think that's right. All right. Thank you, everyone. Interesting conversation.
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1: We've got news coming up. Here's JJ Cale.

0: DJ Kyle and After Midnight. Well, I don't know what it's after midnight. Well, it is. Francis Leach is going to take you through the rest of it. Hi, Francis.
1: How are you?
0: Oh, I'm pretty good. Yeah, you're right.
1: Love a bit of lava lamp rock like that. That's what I call it. That sort of mid to early 70s late night music.
0: Yeah.
1: It's lovely.
0: Beanbags.
1: If you got into a beanbag these days, Philip, would you be able to get yourself out of it? That's the question you need to ponder.
0: Zero chance. Zero chance. I can barely put a sock on without standing on one leg. So, you know. Anyway.
1: Our beanbag days are over. How are we feeling about that?
0: Francis, I want you to demonstrate putting a sock on by standing on one leg during your program and report back, all right?
1: Oh, well, we'll talk about it tomorrow then.
0: See you, mate. Bye-bye.
1: See ya.
0: Francis will look after you. You and I will talk tomorrow.
2: When you need the details.
3: If you put up rules, then even when you get caught, nothing happens. What's the point of the rules in the first place?
2: When real people speak.
4: Today I'm only here for the girls. Every other game I've been here for the boys as well, but not today.
2: 12:33, ABC Newcastle.
5: ABC News with David Rollins. Canada has announced retaliatory tariffs on close to $28 billion worth of United States goods, matching dollar-for-dollar tariffs imposed by Washington in what's become an escalating trade war. The counter-tariffs will take effect on American goods from the 8th of September and will impose duties of 15%, 25% and 50% across 700 imported products. A Canadian official says the tariffs target sectors including steel, furniture, clothing and electronics. It follows the US imposing tariffs following a breakdown in trade talks. China says it opposes illegal unilateral sanctions after the US warned that countries that continue to deal with Iran will face consequences. China is the biggest buyer of Iranian oil, as the BBC's Stephen McDonnell reports.
6: According to the Chinese government, its country's trade with Iran has been in full compliance with the law, in contrast to the Trump administration, which Beijing is accused of acting illegally with its latest round of unilateral sanctions. Foreign Ministry spokesperson Lin Zhen said China had repeatedly stated its opposition to America's illegal unilateral sanctions, which had not been authorised by the UN Security Council.
5: Queensland and the Northern Territory are pushing back against federal plans to link new data centres to renewable energy, arguing that coal and gas should remain in the mix, but experts say that approach is short-sighted. The Australian energy market operator forecasts data centres' share of grid electricity will rise from about 3% to 13% by the year 2030.

0: 36, prompting the Prime Minister to push for national rules on their energy and water use. University of Sydney senior researcher Dr. Rob Nichols says fossil fuels may look cheaper up front, but would cost more over the longer term.
1: The renewables over time are cheaper. So up front, a bit more expensive, but over time, you've only got the maintenance costs for renewables, but you've got the cost of gas year in, year out for gas turbine power data centres.
0: The Federal Health Minister says he's frustrated his government hasn't done a better job in getting more eligible children signed on to a program that covers dental care. Oral health isn't covered by Medicare, which Mark Butler says he accepts doesn't make a lot of sense. He says while he thinks the Labor Party's always had the ambition of getting more dental covered by Medicare, for now his focus is on getting the current system working well. He says there is a dental program for children of families receiving tax benefits.
2: One of the things I'm a bit frustrated about is we're not doing better as a government in getting a high uptake of that. Less than 40% of eligible children access that program of free dental care. It's like $1,100 worth of dental care every 2 years.
0: A series of proposed amendments to the Northern Territory CLP government's bill to legalise voluntary assisted dying have divided parliamentarians. Joseph Hathaway-Wilson has more on this story.
3: The government says it has the numbers to legalise voluntary assisted dying in a conscience vote on Thursday, but it is unclear whether amendments to the bill will pass. Several MLAs have said they will seek to remove both a gag order preventing doctors starting conversations about VAD and a 12-month end-of-life prognosis from the eligibility criteria. Chief Minister Leah Finocchiaro and Attorney General Marie-Claire Boothby say they will not support the changes, while opposition leader Selena Yubo says she will. CLP backbencher Brian O'Gallagher, meanwhile, says he'll join colleagues Laurie Zeo, Matthew Curl and Tanzil Rahman in removing the gag order, but did not comment on the prognosis period.
0: A planning expert says cutting back parts of the suburban rail loop undermines the project's purpose of connecting Victoria's growing population. Overpasses, walkways and community grants have been scaled back from the orbital rail line as part of $2 billion in cost savings announced by the government. It now brings the project's price tag to just over $32 billion. Jago Dodson is a professor of urban policy at RMIT University, who says the government needs to consider the project's long-term benefits.
4: These kind of changes that are being made under fairly short term, under a degree of political pressure around cost, budgets and the forthcoming election, risk being short term reactions that may reduce the overall benefit of the SRL.
0: That brings you up to date with the latest ABC News from near and far. 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
7: Good morning. Hello, everybody. It's Wednesday. How do you handle your Wednesdays? I kind of like my Wednesdays at the moment. Feels okay to be at Wednesday. Over the horizon and away we go for the rest of the week. And I hope you can hang with me for the next couple of hours. Always happy to chat. Our number is 1-300-800-222 or you can text us on 0437-774-774. Plenty to look forward to this morning. Four quiz in a moment. And coming up a little later on, one of my favourite people in the world, Jennifer Robinson's going to join us. Now, Jennifer Robinson is an extraordinary Australian. She is one of our most highly credentialed and successful legal eagles, an international human rights lawyer who has taken on the big and the powerful all over the world and is the subject of a new film called Silenced, a documentary about the work that she's been doing, particularly when it comes to really restrictive defamation laws. So we'll catch up with Jennifer. I think she's going to be in London where she works as a barrister. That's coming up a little later on. Really looking forward to that. But right now, four quiz for you.

0: Four topics, three questions in each. You know the drill by now. And if you answer three of the available 12, you go into the prize pool. You could possibly win the coveted fridge magnet. Not everybody gets one of those. Only those that get through the four quiz. And the topics are today. We try to mix them up. The olden days. That could mean anything, but it's anything that comes from back in the day. Questions about that. Get lyrical. So I'm going to take a lyric from a very famous song and give you a cryptic clue, and you've got to give me the answer. So we'll get lyrical with some songs. You'll know the songs, but will you remember the details? Gardens and plants, we're going to do that. And a couple of sport questions. So the olden days, getting lyrical with some famous songs, gardens and plants, and sport. They are our four topics for the four quiz, and I need you to get in that the batter's box and have a swing at it. 1-300-800-222. 1-300-800-222 to play if you want to get on the phone and have a crack, or if you want to play along via your text message, 0437-774-774. Sprinkle a little gold dust into your morning. Here's Spandau Ballet.
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Get those text messages coming through. 0437 774 774. Big good morning to Paul in Esperance, who enjoyed my baseball reference there. Paul, I was a great shortstop. I played a lot of baseball.

0: That ball, that infield, I patrolled that like a dog chasing a bone. And my throw to first was deadly, Paul. I'm glad you enjoyed it. I'd love to be able to do that, but I can't bend down to pick up the ball anymore. But still, what a great game.
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0: That's right, time for the four quiz, 1-300-800-222 if you want to play, or 0437-774-774 if you want to send through your text message. The topics for today, the olden days. So we'll jog your memories of things that you would have known about back in the day. Getting lyrical, I'll quote you a song or a bit of a song. You have to fill in the blanks for me. We'll also be doing gardens and plants and some sports questions as well to get us underway. So let's jump straight into it on 1-300-800-222 and say good morning to Justin in Frankston. Hello, Justin. How are you?
2: Good morning, Francis. How are you, mate?
0: Now, yesterday I spoke to you. You've been fishing. Have you been out there again today?
2: No, I haven't, no. I'm going out there again on Saturday, but I'm going to Seaford Pier.
0: Okay, all the very best. I hope the weather's kind. I hope you're able to haul in a couple of tasty fish that are big enough for you to take home and eat as well.
2: Yeah, not those leather jackets.
0: No, you got to throw them back. Throw them back in. Now, what topic would you like this morning? The olden days, getting lyrical, where I sort of give you a song, a famous song, and you've got to sort of complete the picture for me. Gardens and plants or sport?
2: Let's go straight to sports.
0: Straight to sport. Okay, you've got to tell me this. Kay Cotty and Jessica Watson are best known for achievements in which sport?
2: Jessica Watson, would that be sailing?
0: It was sailing. They are both great sailors.
2: And I think Jessica Watson was the youngest Australian or youngest woman to go around Australia or the world or something.
0: Yep, she's a circumnavigator. And, yes, you are right. And Kay Cotty, of course, a legendary long-distance and solo sailor. Good stuff, my friend. Off to a jump. A good start. Okay, so where are you going to go after that? You've done your sport question. Gardens and plants, the olden days, or are you going to get lyrical with me?
2: I'm going to keep away from the olden days. I'm not that old. I'm going to go... Let's get lyrical.
0: Okay. Yeah, okay. This is, we've got to think about a Rolling Stones song here. Now, in their song... In their song Painted Black by the Stones, great tune too, sort of mid-60s Rolling Stones, Brian Jones. What colour was the door the Rolling Stones wanted to paint black? What colour was it? They wanted to paint it black, but they actually tell you what colour it is in the song that they want to paint black.
2: Was it red?
0: Yes, it was.

0: Very good, Justin. I thought that might be a bit of a stretch for people. You just tossed that off like you knew it straight away.
1: And I've got the monkey off my back. I've got two questions right. I've never got that done to this on your quiz.
0: Well, you're in touching distance, within touching distance of going into the prize pool. So you've got to choose an olden days question or a gardening question. Gardens and plants. What's it going to be for your third?
1: Oh, man. Let's try olden days.
0: sounding a little bit. You've got to be up for it. Come on. Have the vibe. Get the vibe for me here. Now, tell me this.
1: I'm 39, mate. I'm not that old.
0: Yeah, well, you know, you live with old people. You might have been around the olden days. You've got proximity to the olden days. All right, I'm going to ask you this question. Fantail wrappers. Remember those lollies, Fantails?
1: Oh, those are my favourite.
0: We're famous for printing what on the outside of the wrappers?
1: Would that be Who Am I?
0: Yes, it was. It was film and celebrity trivia, Who Am I? Well done.
1: I've got three in a row. Oh, that's a first.
0: Well, Justin, you're in the prize pool, mate. Congratulations.
1: Thank you, man. Enjoy your night.
0: Well, stay tuned because you might be our winner. We'll let you know a bit later on. Thanks for playing. 1-300-800-222 if you want to call to play. Or you can also play along at home via our text message on 0437 774 774. And always good to talk to our friend Betty in Dapto. Hello, Betty.
2: Hello, Francis.
0: How's your week been?
2: Pretty good.

0: Yeah.
1: What have you been getting up to?
0: Oh, not much. We had a little bit of rain, which is nice, and I've just taken it easy. I live a very lazy life these days.
1: Do you? Well, that's okay. You're allowed to. You sound like you're very comfortable with that.
0: Listen to some music.
1: This would be fun. When you do get some time to turn the record player or the CD player on, what are you listening to these days, Betty?
0: Oh, you mean music wise?
1: Yeah. What do you choose? What have you listened to in the last little while?
0: Oh, I like the 80s. I like Glen Campbell and the Eagles. That type of music.
1: Have you got a vinyl record player or do you put on a CD? What do you do?
0: I've got CDs.
1: Yeah.
0: Yeah, I've got lots of CDs and I've got otherwise, but mostly I have my CD player up in the bedroom.
1: Nice.
0: And I've got a lot of CDs sorted out.
1: Excellent.
0: And I have plenty of entertainment, Francis.
1: Good, I'm glad.
0: I've got the ABC. I listen to, just about everything on the ABC.
1: Excellent. Well, sounds like you got it all sorted. Now, which topic would you like?
0: I have the plants and...
1: Gardens and plants, okay. Now, you'll be able to tell me this, you'll know this. Golden and Cootamundra are both varieties of which flowering plant native to Australia?
0: Wattle.
1: That is right. They are wattle. Have you got any wattle growing near you?
0: Not that I know of. No, I've got lots of things in my garden, bottle brushes and camellias and hydrangeas and... lots of things, yeah.
1: Nice. You'll have to send us a photo one day so we can have a look.
0: I don't think I could do that. you know David, who works with Phil?
1: Yes.
0: Well, he comes down and visits me from time to time.
1: Oh, what a good man. I would too, but I live a bit far away.
0: You're Melbourne.
1: I'm in Melbourne. That's a bit of a commute, Betty.
0: Yeah, well, David lives near the bridge in Sydney.
1: Nice.
0: And... he was talking one night on the ABC. I think he was doing the quiz for Phil. He was conducting the quiz and he said about gardens. And I said, oh, I've got a bit of garden, David, if you want to come down and visit me. And that's probably 10 years ago.
1: Well, if he's going to come down again soon, I'll get him to take a photo. He can share it with us. Eh? How about that?
0: All right. And I'll also get him to take a photo for you of me. You know how I've got Fred thing that goes up and down the stairs,
1: yep.
0: Well, the ABC named it for me. Phil Clark threw it out to everybody, and the most popular name came back, Fred Astaire.
1: Ah, beautiful! I love it.
0: we called it Fred.
1: Oh well, I'd love to see you having a ride on Fred. Now, what other topic would you like this morning, Betty? You've done gardens and plants. You do sports, the olden days, or getting lyrical, where we talk about a song and you've got to answer a question about the lyrics.
0: I might try sport.
1: Okay, let's do sport for you then. Okay, what word means both a long pointed medieval weapon and also a position in Olympic diving?
0: Oh. I'm thinking of a spear, but I don't think that goes with Olympic diving.
1: No.
0: Oh, I'll go for spear.
1: It's not spear. But, Betty, it's always great to talk to you.
0: And it's lovely to listen to you too.
1: Talk to you soon, mate. Bye-bye.
0: Sometime I go to sleep, but sometime I'm awake.
1: That's okay. We'll speak to you soon.
0: Thanks, Francis.
1: See you, Betty. Andrew's in Smithton in Tasmania, our next caller here on the 4 Quiz here on ABC Radio Overnight. So 1-300-800-222 if you want to play. Good morning, Andrew.
2: Good morning, sir. How are you?
1: I'm well. How are you?
2: Mate, I wouldn't be dead for quids.
1: That's a good place to be. A good place to be. And how was beautiful Smithton over the last few days? You getting a bit of rain down there?
2: Yes, we have. It's been a bit... how's your father?
1: Is it a bit wild?
2: No, it's been a bit grey and quiet and a little bit wet.
1: Yeah, well, spring's coming soon, so the beautiful verdant green will be everywhere for you to enjoy in the sunshine, hopefully. Now, do you know the answer?

0: Enzo Ferrari.
1: Enzo Ferrari. There you go. Everyone gets a shout out. What's your answer? You going to have a crack at it or?
0: Yeah.
1: No, it's not a peer. But hey, mate, have a great day tomorrow.
0: Yeah, you too.
1: 1-300-800-222 to play. We're in our sports question here. And John in Broadbeach has been waiting patiently. Hello, John.
2: Hey, mate. How you going? I'm actually in Moranbah.
1: Oh, there you go. Hope it's
2: I'm at work. I'm at work.
1: What sort of work are you doing this time of the morning?
2: I'm in the coal mines.
1: Oh, there you go. Well, I'm glad you're able to give us a call. Are you above ground at the moment?
2: Oh, yeah. I listen every night. It's sort of in between. So you get the break just when all the shows are on, so it's all right.
1: Oh, beauty. Excellent. Well, welcome aboard, mate. Do you know what I'm talking about here? What word means both a long-pointed medieval weapon and a position, a manoeuvre that Olympic divers take to try to win points? What is it?
2: I think it's a pike.
1: It is. It's a pike. All right, if you pull it off, a half pike, all that sort of stuff. And, of course, a pike is, in fact, a long-pointed medieval weapon that could do a lot of damage. And thank you to Harry in the Bay and Peter in Sydney and a couple of others, Andy, who've texted through and they understood that it was a pike. Well done, mate. You've got one down. If you get three, you go into the prize pool. But you've got to move to a different topic. So we can go gardens and plants, the olden days, something from back in the day, or getting lyrical, where I quote something from a famous song. You'll know the song, but you've got to help me with the detail. What do you want to do?
2: Yeah, I'll go olden days.
1: Olden days it is. All right. Now, a full-length vinyl album commonly plays at what speed? A full-length vinyl album, which is cool these days. It's kind of olden days and current days.
2: RPM.
1: At 33 and a third RPM is correct, yes. Do you have a vinyl record player at home?
2: I got a collection, but with the streaming and everything in the room.
1: Yeah.
2: I think I've got it in storage, but I...
1: Well, at least you still got it.
2: At least I still got it,
1: I get it out sometime. It's something, I am, addicted to vinyl records, so I'm probably not the person to encourage you because it's, as someone has pointed out to me, the only reason why they love vinyl records is both the price and the inconvenience. It's very expensive it's a pain in the backside, but we love it. But you're right.
2: I used to get two or three records every week.
1: Yeah, where would you go shopping for them? Was there a favourite store?
2: There was a record store in Surface.
1: Yeah.
2: I used to go there all the time. They had a really great
1: selection of records to pick from.
2: And then when the CDs came in, they sort of went out of business. But there's a couple of old ones now. A couple of old stores still floating around.
1: Yeah, they've come back in a big way.
2: And I think that guy that does the Cat Feeney show does the trivia.
1: Yeah.
2: Well, not trivia, the karaoke on the Fridays.
1: Yep.
2: I wouldn't mind checking out his store. He sounds like he's got quite a few.
1: Yeah, well, get your record player out and have a go. Well, you've got two from two, so you've got one more to get into the prize pool with Justin to see if you can win. So you've done the olden days, you've done our sport question, so you've got to get lyrical or you've got to go gardens and plants.
2: I'll go gardens and plants.
1: Gardens and plants, it is for you. Now, I'm going to play you a piece of audio from a very famous Australian horticulturalist, and you've got to be able to tell me who this voice is.
3: But what about places where the winds are ferocious and laden with salt? These are the most difficult places of all to create comfortable suburban gardens in most parts of Australia. We don't know we're born. We have reasonable access to water, the soil's not too bad, and our gardens are buffeted just by the occasional wind. But what about places where the winds are ferocious and laden with salt? These are the most difficult places of all to create a garden.
1: A very famous Australian voice with an English accent.
2: He was from Tasmania.
1: Yes.
2: And he had the show on the ABC.
1: He hosted.
2: I just can't remember the name.
1: Oh, you're all there, but not quite, mate. Hey, hope the day at work isn't too tough, and enjoy, and thanks for being on the show.
2: No worries, mate. Okay.
1: I'll talk to you soon.
2: See ya.
1: 1-300-800-222 to play. We are playing the four quiz here on ABC Radio Overnights, and we're heading to Brunswick Heads in northern New South Wales and saying good morning, Boyd. Hello, Boyd.
4: Hello, Francis, and thank you for... I've listened to you when I was a bloody uni student in Melbourne. I'm in Bruns now, been in Brisbane, and you're such a great presenter. I'm not going to get this.
1: It was on telly for a long... And thank you very much. It's very kind, boy. But it was on television...

0: on Gardening Australia, the original, or one of the original hosts of Gardening Australia before, of course, Costa's become an icon on the show. But this man was there for many, many years.
1: So may I briefly say this very close friend of mine who passed away 2 years ago in a tragic farm accident, but my brother, when he was having his first child, he was nicknamed Costa because of his beard.
0: And he had obviously a Costa-like beard.
1: But he looked just like Costa, and he was my best friend and business partner and so on. And he's sorely missed. And his nickname, and people who came to his funeral from Melbourne, they didn't know that his name was Lindsay. He was just known as Costa because he looked like him.
0: Yeah.
1: They only knew him by that name, which is rather beautiful.
0: Yeah, it is.
1: I'm not going to get this right.
0: Good on you, Boyd. And thank you for sharing the story about your friend as well. And take care, mate. We'll talk soon. 1-300-800-222 to play. Dave is in Canberra this morning here on ABC Radio Overnight. Hello, David.
2: Oh, hello. How are you?
0: I'm well. Do you know who that famous horticulturalist is?
2: I've got a bit of a record collection, but I would have a stab in the dark and say it's Peter Cundall.
0: It was the late, the great Peter Cundall, who was a staple voice on the ABC for many years with his passion for gardens and plants. Well done, mate. Now tell me about your record collection. What's in it?
2: I'm 58 and it's sort of eclectic. I've got everything from the Goons to Let's Dance picture disc.
0: Oh, and Bowie at his finest.
2: Oh, what a singer, eh?
0: Yep.
2: And I thought the Goons, they're bloody amazing.
0: Yes.
2: And I've got a picture disc, Red, and it is red in colour.
0: Excellent.
2: And, yeah, you know. Why would you call it anything else? She had I've forgotten her name, but she had she was very famous.
0: Excellent. Well, I'm glad you still got your record collection. You didn't give it away. So what else? You've got one down, so that's great from the garden section. So you can go to the olden days, Getting Lyrical, where we talk about a song and I ask you a specific question about the lyric, or a sport question. What do you want to do, Dave?
2: Oh, gee. We can't keep going on the one we're on, are
0: we? No, the rules are you answer one, you move to the next topic. That's the twist in our little plot here.
2: Oh, well, this is the first time, so I'm happy with that. I was going to tell you about my Hard and Carmen record system, but it doesn't matter.
0: What topic would you like?
2: Give it to me again, please.
0: The olden days, so a question from back in the day. Getting Lyrical, I'll talk about a song's lyrics, a famous song, and you've got to answer a question about it, or a sport question.
2: We'll have a go at sport.
0: Okay, have a go at sport. Here we go. All right, I've got a question for you here. Have a listen to this. This is yesterday, something from the news yesterday. A bit of audio. And tell me the name of the rugby league star who announced his retirement yesterday.
3: Had a bit of training today, got through that fine. I felt like I was good, but after having conversations with Madge and the medical team, they thought it was the best interest to obviously rest up. They'll be concerned about the amount of training that I've done. I've been limited in the last couple of weeks. So, unfortunately, they were pretty concerned with the amount of training I've done in the last couple of weeks. I've only sort of completed the training session today. Although I felt fine, they were quite concerned, you know, how I was going to pull up or if I was going to get through. And they didn't want the lasting images of me getting carried off the field or whatnot. So, you know.
0: Who is that? Retired yesterday, retired, unable to play the last couple of games because of injury. And he's saying goodbye this week. Who is it?
2: Oh, my goodness. It's got to be someone. Madge is a coach of the
0: yes,
2: team.
0: Yes, he is.
2: Oh, my goodness. Now, what team's he the coach of?
0: That's oh, I can't give you that. That'll give it away.
2: I thought you give clues and hints.
0: No, we are ruthless. Absolutely ruthless, Dave. Not really, but, you know. Have a guess.
2: You're a bit like that Pauline Hanson.
0: Whoa, that's hard. But anyway.
2: She's ruthless. She's a convicted criminal.
0: Dave, let's get back on track here. And do you have an answer for me?
2: Madge. What's Madge?

0: He's not South Sydney.
1: No, he's not.
0: That's the other. That's the big fella. Madge. Oh my goodness! It's
1: Dave. You dropped out. You there? You've gone. All right, we'll have to move on. Thank you, Dave. Thank you for calling. And we'll move on to Shannon in Caboolture in Queensland. Hello, Shannon. How are you going?
2: I'm good, thank you, Francis. How are you?
1: I am well. Do you know who that rugby league star saying goodbye was?
2: Yes, it was Adam Reynolds.
1: It was the great Adam Reynolds, who won't be playing against the Storm on Thursday night because of injury. But he's saying goodbye after a storied career, premiership player both with the Broncos and with his beloved South Sydney Rabbitohs. Well done. Yeah, how's your morning been?
2: Very good. Thank you very much. Yeah. I've been listening to all of the questions and everything. This is the first time I've called you.
1: Oh, good on you. Well,
2: yeah, so I love listening to Betty from Datto.
1: Yeah, she's a ripper. Listening.
2: Yeah,
1: she should have her own show.
2: I think so. Yeah, I love listening to a lot of the people that call in. So
1: the Betty from Datto podcast would be a monster hit.
2: I think so. I think it would. I think you would. She'd get money for that. She'd get a retirement fund, no problem.
1: Well, let's work on that together. Okay, so we've got you've done
2: a
1: sport.
2: You want to hear my LP regret?
1: Yes, please.
2: My mother would not let me buy any LPs until I earned a job, got a job for my part-time work, and I got part-time work working at a shop, like when I was year 12. And then I finally got work, and then they said to me, oh, no, there's no more LPs. We've got CDs. Ah. So everybody said to me, get rid of your LPs. I had the best LPs, and I got rid of my LPs.
1: I know. That's a very common story.
2: I have so many good ones.
1: Which one do you miss the most?
2: Oh, like so many. I had Thrill of the one of the original Thrillers of Michael Jackson and Bad, and I just had really good ones, that I think, oh God, I wish I kept that.
1: Yeah.
2: Anyway,
1: you can still hear the music. Okay, so let's jump into the question. So you got one right, we got Adam Reynolds right, you nailed that one. And sport is done. So you need to go to either gardening and plants, the olden days, or getting lyrical with songs. Well, I'll talk about a song and I'll ask you a question about its lyrics.
2: I might bomb out anyway, so I may as well do the lyrical.
1: Okay. Here we go. Getting lyrical with Madonna here. In her song Like a Prayer, you know that song?
2: Yep.
1: Great song. Huge hit. What does it feel like when she hears you call her name? She sings it in the song. What does she say it feels like when she hears her name being called? Think about...
2: Don't you hate this?
1: And I'll think about the opening of the song. She sings it right there at the very start of the song.
2: Oh, I know. And I'm going to get off the phone and go, I hate you, Francis. Oh.
1: It's my job to make you think.
2: Not at 2 o'clock in the morning. I'm really sorry you've got me, and I love this.
1: Well,
2: this
1: okay.
2: Song.
1: You've got to know it. So take a deep breath when you find out. But thanks for calling.
2: Okay, I'll call again.
1: Thank you. See you soon. Shannon, 1-300-800-222. Philippa is in Sydenham. Hello, Philippa. Welcome to the Four Quiz.
3: Oh, hello. It's the first time I've called you.
1: Oh, hello. Francis. Welcome aboard.
3: I love your laughter.
1: Oh, thank you.
3: I caught your voice about a month ago, but I've missed out on two of the most wonderful things tonight. I had to double repeat Kerry O'Brien. I mean, the most wonderful speech. You've got to listen to it.
1: Yeah, I'm looking forward to it. I haven't heard it. Yeah.
3: I only caught the end of George Mikalogiannis, so I've woken up now and I've got you.
1: Well, I don't think I can compete with those two great Australians, but anyway. Do you know the answer to our question here? It's a song, Like a Prayer. It was a huge smash hit for Madonna in 1988-89. And she says it at the start of the song, life is a mystery, everyone must stand alone. And then she talks about how she feels when her name gets called. What does she say it's like?
3: I don't like Madonna.
1: You don't have to whisper it. It's okay.
3: I'm sorry, Francis. It's one of the things that passed me by.
1: That's okay. You can always go back there if you want to check it out. I mean, it's not too late.
3: I'll continue to listen.
1: Thank you, Philippa. Talk soon. 1-300-800-222. Anne-Marie, good morning.
4: Oh, hello, Francis.
1: In North Ringwood there. Do you know what it is in her song Like a Prayer? What does Madonna describe it when she hears her name being called? What does she say it feels like?
4: I've been trying to listen and sing the song in my head, but I'm not a Madonna fan either. And I can sing it, but I just can't remember.
1: Ah, okay. Do you want to sing it with me? We'll sing it together and see if we can get there.
4: Oh.
1: Not tonight? Okay, you haven't warmed up your tonsils? All right, well, thank you for calling. Call again. Hey, don't make this a once.
4: Okay, never called you before.
1: Okay, well, good to talk to you. We'll speak soon.
4: Thank you. Bye-bye.
1: Now, we need to just clarify also what was said earlier, that Pauline Hanson, her convictions were overturned by the Court of Appeal, and so she is not, as was said by one of our callers, a convicted criminal. That is not the case. Fact check that one. As we go back to the quiz, and Pamela in Carlton. Can you help me out here, Pamela?
5: Good morning, Francis. I hope I can, and then I'll get to records after that.
1: Yeah, okay. What is it in the song Like a Prayer? What does she say it feels like?
5: Like a little prayer.
1: It does. It feels like a little prayer. Well done.
5: You're giving it away to them. You're giving it away to them, but I get
1: there
5: it.
1: There are two answers to that.
5: I don't really like McDonough.
1: Yeah, there are two answers to it. It feels like a little prayer, but it also feels like home. So she has two. But I was going to – there was either or. But well done. And we can move on. Now, your record collection, tell me that. What's going on?
5: Yes, I do. I do have records and I do play records.
1: Yep.
5: And one of the things that I've also got part of my collection is all of the compilation LPs that they used to produce of pop songs.
1: Oh, I love those. So are you talking like Ripper 77?
5: Yeah.
1: With a Bullet 1982?
5: Yes. Yeah. So the dates that I've got them are from 1967 through to 1986, I think, is the last one that I have.
1: Lots of copies of explosive hits.
5: All of them. Explosive Hit 73 is a very good one.
1: What's on that? Do you remember?
5: I don't want to fry my brain at this hour in the morning trying to think about it, and I'm not going to walk across the room and pick it up.
1: Fair enough. Well, that's great that they've still got them, because they were absolute gold dust, weren't they? Because they collected all the sort of radio hits of the day on two sides of vinyl, and you could sort of just play them at your will. You didn't have to sit there waiting and listening by your cassette deck and radio to try to tape it.
5: Well, it's a real. I used to tape them on the reel to reel on the radio as a child. That's what I used to do.
1: That's stepping it up. It's taking up a few levels.
5: Well, I couldn't do. Well, there was a reel to reel, an Akai reel to reel in the family, but I didn't have the money to buy records. And those compilation LPs I've only collected as an adult. I didn't collect them at the time. I mean, you'd save up your pocket money to just buy one single.
1: Yes.
5: And I mean,
1: thrash that to death.
5: 20 cents a week. It was, you didn't have that many records. But anyway.
1: Excellent. Well, you got that one right. So we can move to the olden days or gardens and plants. They're out there. If you can answer, we've got to get you to three, and you've got two questions left. So which one do you want to go to first?
5: Let's try gardens and plants.
1: Okay.
5: Please.
1: Which nutrient is especially associated with encouraging leafy green growth in plants? Which nutrient?
5: Chlorophyll.
1: No, it's not chlorophyll.
5: Thank you for the other one. Okay. Yeah. Thanks, Francis.
1: Thank you
5: Bye-bye.
1: For playing. We'll speak to you soon. 1-300-800-222. If we, and thanks to Jenny in Glenbrook and a few other people, Jane and Mudgee and Harry in the Bay, been texting through and got the Madonna question right. Love your text messages coming through. Let's keep them coming. 0437-774-774 as we head to Coffs Harbour. And Danny. Hello, Danny.
6: Good morning, Francis. How are you, sir?
1: I am well. Do you know which nutrient it is?
6: Which the nutrient encourages... Mm. Hang on, I need to...
1: So it's a big thing when it comes to fertiliser.
6: I think it could be nutrient... nitrogen.
1: It is nitrogen.
6: I don't know.
1: It is nitrogen.
6: Got
1: yes,
6: back. I'm back in the rat race of Brisbane. So.
1: Oh, no. Oh, down the hatches. You're right. Nitrogen it is. Okay, you got
6: it
1: one.
6: It is nitrogen.
1: It is nitrogen. Well done.
6: Oh,
1: see, you've got one question right. We need to get you to three. So you go to a final question in the quiz, and then it's extra time if you get this. So this is from the olden days. What is it? What are you playing in the background there, by the way?
6: My
1: Danny?
6: Guitar.
1: I can hear you, yes. So maybe you want to just hold off for that for a second because you make these difficult to listen to. The olden days. Now listen to this. Just before decimal currency came in, 10 shillings was worth $1. So what was a pound worth in decimal currency? If 10 shillings was worth $1, what was a pound worth in decimal currency?
6: In decimal currency, $2?
1: It was $2. All right, mate, let's get you into extra time and see if you've got the answer for us. And you could go into the prize. Well, so far, Justin's the only one in there, but for you to have for a shot at glory. Okay, tell me this. What is the nickname from our sports section in extra time? What is the nickname of New Zealand's men's cricket team?
6: Men's cricket team.
1: What are they known as?
6: No, the All Blacks are Union. The Ferns are the netball. Ah, geez. Men's cricket team. Yep. Are the All Whites?
1: No, the All Whites are their football team. They are the Black Caps. But Danny, thanks for playing
6: Black
1: along.
6: Caps, thanks, Brent.
1: And we'll talk to you soon. And thanks to Justin in Frankston, who is our winner. He's the only one that got to the prize pool this morning. It's been fun, though, and we'll do the four quiz again tomorrow here on ABC Radio Overnights. Here's Carly Simon.

0: This is Overnights with Francis Leach.
1: And Justin in Frankston, give us a call back. You have won the four quiz, and we'll send you through that prized Fit Fridge magnet, which will tell everybody that goes to get the milk out of the fridge that you are a winner of the coveted Overnights quiz. Explosive Hits, 73. Someone's texted through from memory. Had Wings of an Eagle. Oh, great tune by Russell Morris. Mouldy Old Dough. Don't know that song. And Nights in White Satin by the Moody Blues on it, amongst others. Hope that's still playing well for you if you've got a copy of that. Speaking of music, musicians in Australia will soon have to prove whether their songs have been created with artificial intelligence. Now, from Friday, Holy AI created music is going to be excluded from Australia's official music charts unless it's substantially human-made and doesn't raise manipulation concerns or use legal AI services. So how will that work? Well, Mike Commode explains.
2: Australia's main music charts, the ARIA charts, have announced a ban on AI-generated music. But the new rules won't apply to all AI use. So how much AI is technically too much? And what does the move mean for music creation in Australia? Back in July, a cover of Madonna's Like a Prayer by Queensland DJ and producer Josh Farwas became the most played song on Australian radio and reached number 4 on 2 ARIA charts. While very catchy and hugely popular, it got a few people in the music industry fired up. Some believed it was produced with artificial intelligence-powered audio engineering software, software that allows users to create songs, including vocals, lyrics, and instrumentation, from text prompts or uploaded audio. Farwas himself said he used AI as a tool and later updated the track listing on Spotify to say the vocals and drums were AI-generated. Now, the Australian Recording Industry Association, which runs the charts of the most popular music in Australia, has updated its charts code of practice. ARIA says recordings using AI in a supporting role will remain eligible, but wholly AI-generated tracks won't qualify for the ARIA charts. This new code lets ARIA remove ineligible recordings, alter chart positions, and even revoke chart awards. Alexis Weaver is an associate lecturer in composition and music technology at the Sydney Conservatorium of Music.
3: So I think this is a wonderful step forward because it really sends the message that ARIA and APRA want to prioritise and value human creativity despite, you know, maybe some lighter use of these tools.
2: She says while she's fine with AI being used to a limited extent in music production, ARIA's move lays out an important distinction to music artists.
3: What ARIA have introduced is almost like a labelling system or an honour system where musicians and labels who are submitting releases for charting or for consideration for awards will have to flag whether music is completely AI generated or all of the kind of main elements are generated with AI, whether it is AI assisted or AI produced. And that's a kind of the greener flag where the main elements are still very much driven by human creativity, but there may be some AI generated backing vocals or maybe AI has been used in the mixing and mastering process.
2: Now, ARIA isn't alone in making this call. In updating its code, it's drawing from the principles published in July by the International Federation of the Phonographic Industry, which intended to distinguish human-created recordings from wholly AI-generated material. ARIA says those rules would likely disqualify music with lead vocals or key instrumentals that are AI-generated, which suggests Farwas's song may not qualify under the new Australian code. Meanwhile, Spotify has taken a different measure when it comes to identification and labelling of AI music. It's promised to badge AI personas and exclude them from recommendations by default. Thing is, that badge only applies to the identity behind an artist's profile, not whether AI was used to make a particular recording. ARIA's new rules come amid a wider dispute between creative industries and AI companies, many of which have built their technology using copyrighted material without artists' permission. The federal government's working on new rules for AI and data centres that would include strong copyright protections for Australian creators.

0: The new ARIA rules around AI-generated music apply from Friday.
1: My commode there with that story about AI-generated music being excluded from our music charts, which I, for one, think is a damn good thing. Anyway, this next song is definitely not AI-created here on ABC Radio 9.

0: Rockhampton lads. Thomas Busby and Jeremy Maru. Busby Maru there, and the best part of me is you. And Ray the truckie's from Rocky. Hello, Ray.
1: Morning, Francis. How are you, bud?
0: How are you, man? Where are you today?
1: On my way up to Bundaberg.
0: Uh-huh. And you know a bit of the Busby Maru story.
1: Yeah, well, Thomas's brother actually works for the ABC in ABC Capricornia.
0: Oh, there you go.
1: He's a weekend sports dude.
0: Can he sing?
1: No.
0: That's okay. Can't be everything.
1: No, well, he's pretty good at sport.
0: fair enough. That's good. Obviously, you're looking after the North Queensland Cowboy stories and all that sort of caper.
1: Yeah, and the Capras at Rockhampton.
0: Excellent. Well, there you go. Good little story there. We might have to get him on the show sometime. We do like to do the rounds of our friends in the regions and so on. Might talk to him about that and whether his brother's got a good record collection too.
1: I don't know that they get along so well.
0: Okay, thanks for the intel. They would call him up and just give you the big brush off. Important to know these things, Ray. Thank you.
1: No problem, mate. Have a good night,
0: thanks, mate. Thank you very much, buddy. Safe driving. Justin from Frankston, we need to call in. You're so thrilled to win, but you need to actually claim the prize, Justin. Give us a call back. 1-300-800-222 is the number. Justin, you know the number. Get on the phone and give us a call. We'll be heading to the news very, very soon here on ABC Radio Overnight. It's Francis Leach with you. A bit of pip in your step. I love this track here from Toots and the Maytals. This is called Broadway Jungle.

0: ABC News with David Rollins. Canada says it will match US-imposed tariffs imposed last week, dollar for dollar, rate for rate, as an all-out trade war between the longtime allies appears to break out. Canadian officials have announced the retaliatory tariffs, which they say will go into effect from the 8th of September. It follows US President Donald Trump's announcement of tariffs on Canadian vehicles and automotive parts. Canada's Finance Minister, François-Philippe Champagne, says the retaliatory tariffs will be equivalent to the US ones.
1: Canada will match the United States tariffs dollar for dollar, rate for rate. Effective September 8, Canada will impose counter tariffs of up to 15, 25 or 50% on 27.6 billion in imports.
0: The Prime Minister says Australia needs a single national framework to govern the rapid expansion of AI data centres. Speaking at the Business Council of Australia's annual dinner, Mr Albanese reiterated plans to take proposed standards on energy and water use to National Cabinet today, despite objections from Queensland and the Northern Territory. Mr Albanese says consistent rules are needed to turn growing investment in AI infrastructure into a national economic advantage.
2: Tomorrow I will advance discussion on national standards for AI at National Cabinet. The objective of all governments must be to turn our attractive investment settings into a comparative advantage that supports our national interests. We can't afford to have eight different systems in Australia, which is why we need national standards.
0: Meantime, Australian producer and DJ Mitch Thomas says musicians have a big responsibility to educate the public about AI-generated music. The Australian Recording Industry Association has announced that from Friday, fully AI-created music will be excluded from the ARIA charts. Thomas, who goes by the stage name Needs No Sleep, has been vocal about Josh Fawaz's cover of Like a Prayer, which was produced using generative AI tools and topped Australian radio charts. He says it's not about controlling what Australians listen to, but rather informing them.
3: They've got live, they've got jobs, they're not keeping up to date with the inner workings of the music industry. So it's up to us in the industry and those who really care passionately about this to make them informed and help them understand what's going on so that then they can make their choice.
0: The Federal Labor MP representing Greater Darwin says he'll fight a new charge levelled against him. Rio Davis reports.
4: Solomon MP Luke Gosling was granted bail last month after he allegedly assaulted the Northern Territory Administrator David Connolly in July, charges Mr Gosling denies. Among the conditions of his bail was a requirement to advise Mr Connolly of plans to attend any events the administrator was likely to attend. Police have not detailed the alleged breach on August 14th, and a spokesperson for Mr Gosling says they haven't been told any details either. The matter will be heard on September 30th at the same time as the earlier contested assault charges.
0: A right-wing Israeli politician has recorded himself taking a sledgehammer to a Palestinian memorial in the occupied West Bank after being escorted into the village by Israeli soldiers. Nick Parmeter takes up the story.
5: Zvi Sukkot, a member of the Israeli Knesset, posted video of his attempt to destroy the stone memorial in the town of Madama, arguing it was a terror monument. The Israel Defense Forces have accused the 35-year-old of having acted deceptively and manipulatively, confirming it diverted resources to accompany him only for him to carry out the vandalism. The military criticism appears to focus on the diversion of resources rather than the vandalism itself. Israel's Prime Minister has also condemned the incident from the perspective of the strain it put on the military. However, Mr. Sukkot's political allies have defended his actions.
0: About 100 captive native birds at a wildlife park in the Adelaide Hills will be vaccinated against H5N1 bird flu as South Australia responds to a growing number of confirmed and suspected cases. The park is the first in South Australia approved to use the vaccine, with several endangered species among those protected. The move comes as authorities confirm a long-nosed fur seal near Kangaroo Island has tested positive, taking South Australia's total number of H5 cases to 195. Authorities stress the vaccine is not fully protective, but say it provides an additional line of defence. ABC News.
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8: Good morning to you. Welcome to Wednesday. It's 6 minutes past three on the east coast of Australia, 24 to three in South Australia and the Northern Territory, and 6 past 1 in the west. Coming up in a moment, we know that young people are having a really tough time of it at the moment, whether it's the long and tailing implications of the COVID pandemic, their fears about environmental upheaval, and, of course, the threat of artificial intelligence to the way we work and live, all of these pressures bearing down on them. We're going to speak to Professor Lucas Walsh from Monash University, who calls it a polycrisis that young people are facing and what we can do if we've got young people in our lives to help them navigate it. So we'll do that, and we'll catch up with our friend overseas today. Is Derek Linsel. Derek has been travelling through Poland and Austria and that part of the world, and we'll talk to him from Vienna this hour as well. That's all ahead of us. First, though, take the steering wheel. Here are the cars.

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1: ABC Overnights, Francis Leach with you. Now, if you've got young people in your life in their early 20s, you know that they've had a very tough time in the last couple of years. The COVID experience hit young people particularly hard, robbing them of their education experience, their socialisation, and increasing worries about jobs and environmental futures. So where are they at and how can we help them best? Lucas Walsh is with us. He's from Monash University and he's just done a major study into what he's describing as a polycrisis facing young people in this day and age. And he joins us here on ABC Overnights this morning. Hi, Lucas. How are you?
2: I'm good, thanks. How are you?
1: It does sound like a serious issue, a polycrisis. When you use that phrase, what do you mean by it?
2: So over the last 5 years, we've been collecting data about young people and the pressures they face in different aspects of their lives. And what we didn't realise at the time when we started looking at their lives in relation to work, education, relationships, health and wellbeing, civic and political participation, we hadn't anticipated that we were going to be tracking them through the pandemic and beyond. And looking at the data after 5 years, although we see improvements in certain areas, we see the interconnection of these with broader trends. So when you get particularly major trends, crises intersecting, they compound each other, magnifying the crisis. So this is what's called a polycrisis. And I can give you an example of what that might look like. So during the Lismore floods, we saw people displaced from homes in the north part of Australia. A lot of young people were affected. We know this because Mission Australia and Origin tracked their experience as teens and found that they were displaced from home, displaced from school, their present and futures disrupted. It took a long time for many of them to go back and some of them couldn't go back. And so what might happen there is you've got a natural disaster occurring that's disrupted a young life. The young person then is dislodged from these traditional institutions and their home, or traditional institutions like school and their home. Some of them might not be able to go back because the property is devastated, or perhaps because it's become uninsurable, which an increasing proportion of land in Australia is becoming uninsurable due to climate change. Then, if they're forced to relocate, they might relocate to a nearby city where unemployment might be higher, where they face rising property prices, both rental and purchasing a home. And they might face a precarious labour market in which they're unable to save up to afford that home. This is the definition of a polycrisis, the intersection of employment, housing and climate change, which are the top three issues on the minds of young people aged 18 to 24 today.
1: What are you seeing as the impact on those young people in terms of their mental health and their behaviours, I guess? That's the other thing, what they choose to do amidst this crisis.
2: Well, the data really reflects young people themselves. There's a huge variation there. There is, you know, hope and optimism. There's also what we call a tempered or dark hope. You know, that's to reflect the fact that they, in the near term, think they'll be okay, but in the longer term, they're very wary of these wider forces that I'm talking about. And then we've got outright pessimism and cynicism, where a large proportion of respondees think that they'll be worse off than their parents and are altering their plans for the future because, for example, some will suggest what's the point in having kids in a world that's uninhabitable, or those major steps in life, like getting education and training that would lead to desirable work, that's starting to break down over the last few decades. To buy a house, to start a family, well, starting a house has become prohibitive for a huge proportion of the population. So therefore, plans change or just become scuppered. So what we're actually seeing are these multiple cascading levels of disruption that are really reshaping how young people are thinking about the future.
1: Professor Lucas Walsh is with us. He's a Professor of Education Policy and Practice Youth Studies at Monash University. He's talking to us about his latest survey, the work that they've done at Monash around youth policy and education practice and the poly crisis that young people are facing. I mean, that level of pessimism doesn't bode well for this generation. Is there a sense that somehow they're not going to engage in the things that I guess they're traditionally expected to, in the sense of believing in democracy, for instance, and participating in civil and civic and community activities, and just dropping out completely, turning their back on the, you know, the institutions that hold us together?
2: Yeah, good question. Here's the positive news, that we try to gauge their levels of civic and political participation on issues of concern to them, and the story is actually quite hopeful. They're still engaged in those issues. They're engaged in volunteering, although that's decreased a little bit in recent years, but they're often participating in ways that aren't measured by conventional radars, like elections or belonging to a union or belonging to a political party. The division between political representatives and young people has been widening. That's not only in our data, that's in the broader research. Young people are, to some extent, rightly pessimistic that political representatives are not delivering the kinds of change that they need and that they need now. So there is this level of disengagement and this cynicism because, you know, one of them, to paraphrase what she said, what will it take for people to change, to move on this? So political parties of all stripes have a really big task on their hands to try to win back young people to political institutions. And, you know, the data beyond our report says, you know, there's a significant proportion of young people where if you ask them if democracy is a preferred

0: form of government. So I go, I'm not sure, which suggests a turning away from democracy. And to some extent, it exposes the risks of populist movements or disengagement from political participation entirely.
1: So it's, in a sense, the young people feeling like their elders, the generations that have gone before, and the institutions that govern us and guide us are not keeping up their end of the social contract. So that's a really critical point, isn't it? It's one of those crisis points where, you know, things can take a very different turn.
0: You put your finger right on it. Whether it's explicit or implicit, there is a social contract that, for example, implicit in the social contract is the idea that successive generations will do better. But on a whole bunch of indicators, this generation is not going to fare better. And they know it, and they call it out in our research. There's a social contract that more education and training leads to desirable work. That's decreasingly the case. That's just not us saying it. There's wider research to affirm that. There's a political promise that there is equitable and fair representation in Parliament, but young people consistently are not seeing their needs to be met, or if they're seeing their needs to be met to some extent, they're not seeing it quickly enough. Now, when we talk about climate change, you know, your listeners might be familiar with the fact that Shanghai has experienced a deluge of flooding and rain, that there is drought in Europe and the UK, that there are fires flashing across North America. Young people see this and are aware of this and saying climate change is happening now, because that's what scientists said. If these responses aren't urgent and they're not looking at the challenges in an interconnected way, for example, what are the workforces for the future? How do young people need to be prepared for these changes and to be able to adapt? And are there secure kinds of jobs there so they can get on with it and do it? This is the outcome of a polycrisis where you've got these various tensions pulling at young people, but they're in fact quite interconnected.
1: Professor Lucas Walsh is with us from Monash University here on ABC Radio Overnights. Francis Leach with you. And we're talking about the research he and his team have done on the polycrisis facing young people. Lucas, you talk about this stretching back to its starting point well before COVID. I suggested COVID might have been the trigger, but in your research, you say it goes all the way back to the global financial crisis around 2007, 2009.
0: Yeah, well, depending on how you look at it, the seeds for some of these crises have been laid over the last several decades. So it really gathering speed in the latter 20th century. So, for example, deregulation of financial markets, the decline of union representation, greater competitiveness within the workforce, technological innovation and change have all compounded this feeling of uncertainty and insecurity, which actually predates the global financial crisis. The global financial crisis is the last time before the pandemic when we can look and go, this downturn happened and here's what happened again, which is young people were immediately and disproportionately affected by the downturn as they were during the pandemic. But the seeds for example, the erosion of trust in government, for the greater, what often is called the fluidity of the labour market, and, for example, the reconfiguration of society through technology such as social media and increasingly language-based artificial intelligence, have all compounded and intensified pre-existing trends that cascade and fall on one another.
1: Artificial intelligence certainly is almost like, you know, another black cloud on... Artificial intelligence is certainly another black cloud on that horizon, no doubt about it. My own daughter, who's 24, is vehemently opposed to it and sees it as robbing her future of work and of opportunity. And it's an understandable emotional response. So it just adds to the anger that young people are feeling. Is that anger now getting to a point where, not that it's dangerous necessarily, but it's going to call for a reckoning?
0: Well, look, we have actual quotes in the report where young people have said we need a revolution. That's for your listeners' benefit, Francis, that's part of a range of opinions that I mentioned before, of hope and optimism and the ability to influence change.

0: They're not here in Australia yet, but they're definitely bubbling away in Western democracies throughout the world.
1: Yeah, Luigi Mangione's case in New York City is an example of that, isn't it? Exactly. A sort of a lightning strike of that anger being acted out in a violent way. Look, Lucas, it's really important research. And can people check it out online if they want to take a deeper dive? Where can they go?
0: If you Google Monash and CYPEP, it should come up. It should come up on the website, but there'll be links available if people want to search for it.
1: Good on you, Lucas. 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
0: Thanks so much for having me, Francis. It's been good to talk to you.
1: Professor Lucas Walsh from Monash University talking to us about the research he has done with his team on the crisis that young people are facing, the omni-crisis that young people are facing in this day and age. It's ABC Radio Overnights. Francis Leach with you. Hope you're well.
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1: Coming up in a moment, we'll go to Vienna, catch up with our friend overseas, Derek Linsell, to talk about what's been happening in that part of the world. 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
0: Hope you're having a good morning on this Wednesday. We'd like to catch up regularly with our friends overseas. And today we're heading to Austria, or outside Vienna, to a good friend of mine, Derek Linsel, who's in that part of the world enjoying a European summer. Good morning, Derek. Good evening to you there in Austria.
2: G'day, Francis. You're right. It is good morning to you, and it is good evening here. It's 7:30 Tuesday evening here.
0: And what's it been like? Paint us a picture where you are. Give us a little word picture of the beautiful spot you've found yourself in.
2: So we're in Karmsweg in Austria, which is about 120 k's from Salzburg, in some of the most gorgeous geography I've ever seen, like green hills, lovely forests. It's actually a snow town, and we're staying in a chalet here of some friends of ours who use it when they come to for their snow skiing. And often, my wife and I, we often think, what would it look like when there's just snow everywhere? But really, Austria is just drop-dead gorgeous, Francis. That's what we would say.
0: Are you getting real Sound of Music vibes?
2: Well, funny you say that. We're in Salzburg about 10 days ago, where we did a park run and we ran around the park where much of Sound of Music was filmed. So it was kind of like, this is a weird experience. So literally where one of the kids sings, you know, I am 16 going on whatever, we ran around that in a park run. How cool's that?
0: That's very cool indeed. Were you singing that out loud as you went around?
2: No, that's not my style. I was puffing. That's what I was doing. I wasn't singing, Francis.
0: Oh, what a great place to be. You've been in Poland as well. So you've done, you're doing sort of heading into that sort of eastern and central part of Europe. Yeah. Poland's a fascinating place at the moment. It's such a dynamic country, and it's recovered so well since the fall of the communist regime to become one of the stronger economies in Europe too, hasn't it?
2: It has, but there's an interesting vibe going on in Poland. It's a bit tough for the Polish at the moment. They really did it tough during COVID. That really knocked them about. And the Ukraine war is, that fear is real for them.
0: Because it's right on their doorstep.
2: It's right on their doorstep, Francis, and they honestly believe that if Putin is able to knock over Ukraine, they're the next. And they are generally concerned about that. And, of course, their history is one of where, you know, they've got, whether it's the Nazis or whether it's the Russians or whatever, taking them over. So, you know, we're not talking something that's out of the ordinary for them. This is real. And the Trump stuff, the tariffs, really, really knocked the Poles around.
0: So, what areas have those tariffs really hit hard? Did you notice?
2: Yeah, in their manufacturing sectors.
0: Yep.
2: So, you know, I was chatting to someone who worked in car mirror. She works in a factory making car mirrors. And, you know, those three things have affected that business.

0: And so they're incredibly resilient people. That's what I admired about them and saw that in them. But they are generally worried. The economy is not doing as well, but politically they are really concerned about the Putin stuff out of Russia. I said to one of them, I said, "So tell me, what do you think about Putin?" And the look I got was, you know, it was as if looks could kill. That's really what it was like. And then Trump, I mentioned, "So tell me about Trump." And they just saw him as cruel and callous, and chaotic. And it was, this is not, you know, kind of, oh, this is, you know, nice to think about or awful to think about. This for them was potential impact for their
1: Yes, it's
0: lives.
1: existential in a way. And we're talking about a fairly conservative country by nature, aren't we? Deeply Catholic Poland and very
0: Very.
1: conservative in lots of ways, but feeling that pressure.
0: That's exactly how I describe it. Certainly, the Catholic Church doesn't have the same influence now. But it certainly did, and of course that tradition still hangs around there. The lecture that you had on from Monash talking about young lads, one of the big things in some of these European countries is actually of young boys moving back to the Catholic Church. And my understanding of that is they're not sure the reasons why, but one of the reasons could be is the male modelling of the male priests. So you're right, the Catholic Church doesn't have the influence, but I wonder whether it's actually starting to regain because young men are looking for purpose and meaning and they're trying to find that.
1: Derek Linsall's with us. He's our friend overseas at the moment, outside of Salzburg in Austria. Just been travelling in Poland, but Poland also. First, the food. How did you enjoy the Polish diet?
0: The Polish diet is it's very comfort food. Let me use that. I actually had a Silesian lunch, and that
1: Oh, yum.
0: basically
1: That sounds
0: was
1: good.
0: it was good. It was you know, like dumplings in gravy with cabbage. And it was like sausage meat that was wound up. Put it this way, I really felt as if I'd had a pie floater out of Adelaide. That's kind of what it was like,
1: Need to lie
0: Francis.
1: down after lunch, Derek.
0: Exactly right. That's exactly.
1: And of course, the country has, as you talked about, had many sort of wars in the last 150 years. So its beautiful architecture hasn't all survived, but parts of it have. So if you go to Krakow, for instance, you still get a sense of that beautiful ancient city.
0: Very much so. Krakow is a gorgeous city with, you know, some gorgeous churches. And of course, that's Auschwitz is not far from Krakow, which is, you know, one of the most moving experiences of my life. You're confronted with it. On the other side of Krakow is this little town called, if I say it right, Gliwice, I think it is, which we kind of fell upon. And the reason why I mention it is because it's considered to be where actually the Second World War started. So when Hitler was going to go into Poland on the 1st of September, he needed a reason back to his people back at home. And so he set it up. Because this transmission was in German territory at that time, he set it up that some SS men went into here and portrayed themselves as Polish, you know, servicemen, and took over this. The problem was it failed. It wasn't the right place for them to go in, but they took a local and drugged him and shot him. And he's considered to be the first man that was killed in the Second World War. And that is, you know, just on the other side of Krakow. But, you know, most moving, and they then use that as their excuse to go into Poland and so on. And it just gives you the unbelievable history of a country like Poland is just staggering. My word, it is.
1: In terms of it being a warm summer in Europe, as you head east, is it as hot? What's the
0: Oh,
1: talk
0: yeah.
1: in Poland and Austria about what's happened in Spain and in the UK in terms of, you know, extreme temperatures? They've got wildfires. I can't imagine that's been an issue there, but what's been the story there?
0: The story is that they are generally concerned about the change in environment. They absolutely, there is no doubt for folks now of the reality of climate change. It's like it's just real for them. So, my wife was in Hungary last week, where the Danube is so low that flat-bottom boats aren't even allowed on it now.
1: And I bet no one
0: And
1: can remember
0: so,
1: a time when that was the case.
0: correct. And, like to, as you go on the train into, and it's as dry as chips, it would be like, like a Melbourne summer. We were in Prague just a couple of days ago, and where they spoke about the previous week was in the high 30s. And I said, is that normal? I said, no. I said, tell me, how cold does it get here? And I said, well, it can get like below 20, minus 20, but that doesn't happen now. And, even where we are now, they talk about the snow being higher than what it used to be. So Europe is, and it really is a genuine understanding that this climate change is really hitting them. It really is
1: And when you talk
0: changing
1: about
0: the
1: it,
0: way they live their
1: yeah, I was
0: lives.
1: going to say, when you talk about that, Derek, also say in the Austrian or the Swiss experience, because those Alpine regions are so central to a way of life and their national identity, they're huge ramifications, aren't they, if those Alpine regions
0: Huge,
1: start to diminish or disappear.
0: huge ramifications, and it's not. I did. I've you know. I'll often ask people. Hey, tell me about this and blah blah blah, and that there is no sense that this is nonsense. This is now they're experiencing their life changing as a result of the environmental and the climate change. There's no doubt in their mind that's what's happening to the extreme of a Hungary with, the Danube to the snow levels in a place where we are, Tamsweg, where they talk about, it doesn't come down as low as what it used to be.
1: Derek Linsall, where are you off to next?
0: We are off to Athens on tomorrow. So we're spending some time in Athens and looking forward to that, going to the Acropolis and the Parthenon, but also looking to find the places where the Apostle Paul preached some of his sermons and try and understand what was going on there. So that's our next trip, Francis, and we're very much looking forward to that.
1: Well, we look forward to talking to you again as you continue your travels, and thanks for being with us here on ABC Overnights from Austria.
0: Always a privilege. Nice to chat.
1: Travel well. Derek Linsall there, our friend overseas this morning in Austria, talking to us here on ABC Radio Overnights. Hope you're having a good morning, whatever it is that you're up to. Coming up in a moment, we're going to play some new music with our friend Jeff Jenkins, who comes and joins us every couple of weeks to discuss about new tunes that are hitting the racks or are being up on your streaming services. Before we do that, this is Chris Isaak. Good morning.

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3: ABC Overnight, Francis Leach with you. Always love catching up with our good friend Jeff Jenkins to talk about new music and what's dropped in the last few days. And Jeff's been good enough to be with us again this morning. Hello, Jeff. How are you?
4: Good morning, Francis. Going well.
3: Now, Bachelor Girl is a name that a lot of us would be familiar with if we were listening to pop radio any time in the last 20 years, but not more recently, but back with something new.
4: Yeah, we're heading back to the 90s this morning. You were probably still doing the metal show on Triple J at the time, so you probably weren't playing a lot of Bachelor Girl on the radio back in the day.
3: No.
4: But they, yeah, were a very popular Australian duo, Tanya Doko and James Roach. They broke big with their debut single, Buses and Trains, in 1998. Massive hit, hit the top 10 in Australia and New Zealand. And I really thought they were destined to be big all around the world. And they got very, very close as well.
3: What happened? What went wrong? It's that classic story of getting too close to the sun and Icarus style, the wings melting. Was it just that they had the wrong manager at the wrong time? The person that signed them at the record company left? What happened?
4: Well, it is a great story, but a sad story. It was quite an exciting time for Australian pop music at the end of the 90s. Meryl Bainbridge had a top five hit in America with Mouth. Savage Garden had really taken off as well. They ended up having two number one singles in America. Now, Bachelor Girl signed an American recording deal with Clive Davis, music industry legend. Clive died earlier this year at the age of 94, and he signed Springsteen and Billy Joel, instrumental in the career of Whitney Houston. As I said, absolute legend. Clive Davis signed only two Australian acts, Air Supply, another duo, and Bachelor Girl. And so when he signed Bachelor Girl, I really thought they're going to become huge in America. But as you hinted at, it's one of those great what might have been stories, because 2 weeks after Buses and Trains was released in America, Clive Davis lost his job. And his replacement wasn't really interested in Clive's new signings, because if it worked, the new guy couldn't really claim the credit. It's a pretty typical record company story. So Bachelor Girl's career in America was pretty much over before it even began. It was pretty heartbreaking.
3: We've heard that one so many times, haven't we? I mean, amongst Australian artists who try to have success overseas. It's just that one relationship breaks down. And as you said, the personal politics of a record company and the ego gets in the way, and suddenly it's game over.
4: Yeah, and when you're a music fan, you just don't understand that. You think, wow, Buses and Trains was a hit song. It doesn't matter who's working it or what's going on. Of course it's going to be a hit. But as you said, there's so much more to it, all that record company politics. But Clive Davis did have a great ear. He could really pick a hit. And in his very brief relationship with Bachelor Girl, he handed them a demo tape and he said, I really want you to record this song. It was called Permission to Shine, and they ended up adding it to their debut album, which they called Waiting for the Day. And now, 28 years later, Tanya and James have gone back to re-record the entire album, redoing all the songs with some of their friends and favourite artists.

artists, including Darren Hayes from Savage Garden, Jessica Malboy, Ella Hooper from Killing Heidi, John Stevens from Noiseworks, Jack Jones from Southern Sons. So the new album of the old album, it's called Waiting for the Day, Artist Sessions. And so I thought we'd check out Permission to Shine, which they redo with Guy Sebastian.

0: Bachelor Girl back again, rebooting their album, Waiting for the Day, the Artist Sessions. And we just heard Permission to Shine there from Bachelor Girl. Thanks to Jeff Jenkins, who's here to talk new music with us here on ABC Radio Overnights. Now, another Australian artist who is an exciting talent is Vera Blue. Now, she's a singer-songwriter. Did she not play in the Voice Australia? Didn't she place somewhere in that in one of the seasons there? And she's got a new record out.
1: Yeah, that's when we got to know Vera Blue, when she was still known as Celia Pavey. That's her real name. She came third on the second season of The Voice, and people just fell in love with her overnight. Just a great singer, a little bit of Joni Mitchell in her. So, yeah, kind of like an instant star. She launched her recording career as Vera Blue, but while making her new album, which is her third album, she came to the realisation that Celia Pavey and Vera Blue are not separate entities. They are one. So it's sort of taken her a while to get to know herself as an artist. Now, the new album is called Modern Rituals, and it's a really fascinating album, Frances. It's quite diverse. She one minute it's sort of folk, like sort of that Joni Mitchell sort of sound, and then the next minute it's electronica. So it's a really interesting record. It's very much about embracing mistakes and moving forward. I did an interview with Celia the other day, and she said this album is really about letting go of the idea that there's one perfect path through life. So she's obviously done quite a bit of living in the last sort of decade or so. And you can hear all of Celia's influences on the record. She grew up loving Enya and The Cause and Björk and Madonna. So quite broad influences, and you can hear all that on the album. And the song I want to play for us this morning is a really beautiful track about embracing who you are, the good and the bad. So here is Vera Blue. The song is called Rituals.
0: Jeff, thanks very much.
1: Thanks, Frances. If I

0: Vera Blue and Rituals from the album Modern Rituals. Thanks to Jeff Jenkins for the new tunes.
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0: And we are coming up very soon to the news. After that, the open line will be with you. Look forward to taking your calls and having a conversation with you. 1300 800 222 or 0437 774 774. Before that, this is the wonderful Bad Finger, Day After Day on ABC.

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0: ABC News with David Rowlands. Canada's finance minister has unveiled retaliatory tariffs against the United States, saying they will match Washington dollar for dollar, rate for rate. The counter tariffs will take effect on American goods from the 8th of September and will impose duties of 15, 25 and 50% across 700 imported products. Earlier, US President Donald Trump posted a map image of Lake Ontario, renaming it Lake America. François-Philippe Champagne says the retaliatory tariffs will target industries including steel, furniture, clothing and electronics.
1: Canada's counter tariffs are designed primarily to provide protection for Canadian industry impacted by U.S. tariffs and allow them to compete against U.S. products in the Canadian market.
0: Several petrol stations in Tehran have run out of fuel, with residents queuing up to fill their cars after the news of a new US sanctions package on the country. The BBC's Tom Bateman explains that despite the sanctions, the Trump administration could have gone even further.
2: What we didn't get, though, from the Trump administration was a really big, perhaps far riskier move, like sanctioning a very large Chinese bank that the Americans say help facilitate the export of Iranian oil into China, probably because the administration realizes the Chinese would be likely to retaliate, although the threat of that kind of a move by the Trump administration still remains.
0: Federal Health Minister Mark Butler says he's very confident that most states and territories are on track to provide support services when people are transitioned off the NDIS. Federal Parliament passed a suite of reforms to the NDIS last week, which the government says will save billions of dollars. Under the changes, children under nine with mild to moderate development delays and autism will be placed on a new program called Thriving Kids, which is the responsibility of each state or territory. Mr. Butler says that all except Queensland are on board.
3: A lot of these services existed for many, many years before the NDIS. And frankly, WA, probably more than other jurisdictions, kept a lot of those services in place at some level at least, so that they now can be simply scaled up.
0: Experts say the long-term impact of AI data centres on the electricity grid remains difficult to predict, despite forecasts of soaring demand. The Australian energy market operator says data centres are expected to draw as much power from the grid by 2036 as all homes in Victoria and New South Wales do today. University of Sydney senior researcher Dr. Rob Nichols says non-AI data centres have already become far more efficient and AI hardware is likely to follow.
4: One of the things that we've seen in non-AI data centres is the efficiency of processing

0: has got much, much better. The current chips haven't been optimized for energy use. Over time, that will change and there'll be a focus on how much compute do I get for my buck.
1: Now to some news that's just come in, and the family of Dolly Parton, the US country music legend, says she has died at the age of 80. Her nephew has announced the news via her social media accounts in a video statement. With classic songs including Coat of Many Colours, Jolene and I Will Always Love You, she became one of the best-selling female artists of all time, with over 100 million records sold. She won 11 Grammy Awards, including a Lifetime Achievement Award. A new report is warning of a growing generational divide that is pushing young Australians further away from home ownership. Kaveh Akbari has the story.
2: Anglicare Australia says home ownership among 25 to 34-year-olds has fallen to an 80-year low, while almost half of low-income renters under 35 are experiencing rental stress. The report argues younger Australians are entering a less secure workforce, studying for longer and facing house prices that have risen far faster than wages. Anglicare is calling for further changes to investment tax concessions and an increase to youth allowance, which remains below job seeker and the aged pension. Executive Director Casey Chambers says the economic foundations available to previous generations have shifted, leaving many young people working hard without the same path to financial security.
1: And British Prime Minister Andy Burnham is among those paying tribute to Sir Billy Boston, the first rugby league player ever to receive a knighthood, who was died in England at the age of 92. This is ABC News.
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7: Francis Leach with you on this Wednesday morning. Breaking news, and it is sorry news too for music lovers all around the world. It has just been announced that great American songwriter, performer and icon Dolly Parton has passed away at the age of 80. On her social media account, her family has made a statement. Let's have a listen.
8: Hey everyone, my name is Brian Seaver, son of Cassie Parton, and I'm representing the Parton and Owens family today, announcing the passing of my Aunt Dolly Rebecca Parton Dean, sister, sis, Aunt Granny to one generation and Gigi to the next. This video announcement is something Dolly asked of me years ago, before I fully absorbed it as a future reality. As her head of security for more than two decades, a role my father Larry held before me, I have imagined the heaviness of this moment, but haven't truly felt it until now. It is an honor that is mixed with absolute pride and great sadness. But sadness lies with us, not with Dolly. Dolly has lived in the light and is in the arms of Jesus, surely met by Carl, her parents, and countless others who have watched her and longed for her to meet them in the heavens. I first went on the road with Dolly as a kid, getting a taste of the road life in the early 1980s. Dolly opened doors not just for me, but for her entire family to reach the potential we didn't even know was possible. Dolly also opened doors for generations of singers, songwriters, musicians, and dreamers from every walk of life and across every continent. By her example, we believe that anything was possible. She never saw a door she couldn't open, and the doors she opened made and changed history. My family and I have shared a lifetime of beautiful memories with Dolly, but so have you. She has always been on your television, your record player, your CD, and on your phone playlist, becoming an extended part of your family whether you liked it or not. Our family and the team she has entrusted with her legacy will work diligently to ensure her spirit will live with us forever. Dolly was a farmer, just like her daddy. He farmed the soil. She farmed songs and happiness. Dolly called me and said she wants to rest in a beautiful bed of plush cotton because after a life wearing heavy rhinestones, she finally deserves to be comfortable and have some rest. Rest in peace, Aunt Dolly. Aunt Granny, Gigi. May God bless Dolly Parton, and may God bless you all. She will always love you.
7: Brian Seaver there, Dolly's nephew and her head of security on behalf of her family. And very heavy-hearted this morning. Dolly Rebecca Parton dying at the age of 80. And what a legacy. And I'm so glad that I got to see her perform on her last Australian tour. Still a magic performer in her mid-70s, playing the most magic slide guitar. Had the stage presence of a Hollywood matinee hero and just the charm, compassion and the warmth of a beautiful human being, and she's going to be missed so, so very dearly. Thank you, Dolly.

0: Kenny and Dolly Parton. With the news that Dolly Parton has passed away at the age of 80 just a little while ago, her family making that announcement on social media. And want to hear from you this morning, 1-300-800-222, your Dolly Parton experiences. Did you get to see her perform? Was your family home filled with Dolly music over the years? And of course, you know, maybe you might have met her because she was that kind of person when she was touring. She was always available to her fans. So love to hear from you. Let's pay tribute to an American icon, a woman of incredible stature and power and genius, and one who's going to be dearly, dearly missed. Grant in Waterloo. G'day, Grant. How are you?
1: Not too bad, Francis, although, like all of us, pretty saddened by the news, actually. So.
0: Yeah, it's really, really, really sad. She just seemed to shine on forever, and it's hard to imagine that she's not amongst us anymore.
1: Yeah, I mean, my musical taste, you know, I can't say, you know, you would pick me as being upset about the news because, you know, like earlier on this morning I'd been listening to the Megadeth and listening to Iron Maiden, so similar to some of your musical taste, but
0: yeah,
1: it goes beyond that. I mean, she's actually summed up just by her name, just, you know, Dolly. She's known around the world, and just a great performer, and just the way also she used to be even sort of the that above politics when it came to the United States, which is going through troubled times. She would never come out and actually endorse one side or another. She was often tried to be courted by either side and in issues and that, and she'd just stay out of it. She'd say, no, you know, she'd do her bit, but, you know, even though she was, you know, taunted and countered by people on her side, she never did it. So it was more just about the music and doing the right thing by people. So, yeah, it is one of those things that's, you know, it really hits hard to you. And on a personal basis, or yourself, I know, I'm not trying to upset you there, Francis, but even your good mate Damo, Damien Lovelock from the Rifles,
0: yeah,
1: sort of like one of those guys that's similar. I've been thinking about him and a few other guys that have passed away. So, it's sad news. I might leave it at that and let a few of the other people who probably a bit more out, because I've never seen her, and it's a shame now I won't be able to get to see her. But I think that doesn't matter. It's more the music that she brought.
0: The music shines on, indeed. Good on you, Grant. Yeah. Thanks for your thoughts. Let's hit to Melbourne to Bill in Flemington. Hi, Bill. We're a bit heavy-hearted here on ABC Overnights this morning with the news that Dolly Parton has died.
2: Yeah, g'day, Francis. If you go onto YouTube, put in Irish Pub, and it's fantastic. She was on holidays in Kerry, and she gets up and sings in this Irish pub with Paddy. You ever heard of Paddy O'Shea? Patrick O'Shea. He was the captain of Kerry.
0: Yeah, I know who he is.
2: Yeah, and it's fantastic. And the guitarist in it is an Australian who lives in Ireland, Stephen Cooney. And they sing, you know, the one about what was the colours? You know, the one.
0: Coat of Many Colours. It's her life story, basically. It's such a wonderful, wonderful song.
2: Yeah. Anyhow, she's just but anyhow, you'll really love it. She's just got a fantastic personality and really warm. You know, she's just lovely.
0: Yeah.
2: And it's really fantastic. Yeah.
0: The other thing about Dolly that sometimes got overlooked because she was such a star, you know, she was such a vibrant star, but she was a superb musician. She was top-notch. And, you know, her slide guitar playing and her steel pedal playing, which she found a little bit more difficult as she got older, but she still did it, was just, she was at the very best of the very best.
2: She was a good banjo picker too, wasn't she?
0: Yeah, she was. She was, you know, elite. Yeah. Unbelievable. Yeah. Good on you, Bill. Thank you, mate.
2: See you, Francis.
0: Let's speak to David in the capital, in the ACT. Hi, David.
3: Hello, Francis. How are you
0: doing? I'm feeling pretty sad this morning, hearing that Dolly's no longer with us.
3: That was a silly start to the conversation. I'm torn apart, brother. I've met Dolly about six or seven times everywhere from Canberra. I went and seen her in Vegas, and I thought I wouldn't be able to afford it, but in Vegas it cost $13, and there wasn't many people in the concert, and you got two beers, and then she stood up there and sung for almost 2 hours, and she's just amazing. Her little, everything about her is

0: There's quality and class. Outfit. She tells a funny story about that, but I'm not going to repeat it because it's a bit cheeky.
1: Yeah, it was part of her stage patter. You'll have to look that one up, I think. But yeah, and the other thing, she was so good on stage. She was so funny and witty and so self-aware. Like, she would take the mickey out of herself too. Like, she was just hilarious.
0: Oh, constantly.
1: Yeah, brilliant. Good on you, Dave.
0: And her violinist is the best violinist in the USA. His name's Stuart, and together they're amazing. It's such a terrible thing, but it's all going to happen to us.
1: Yep.
0: She was prepared, and RIP Miss Dolly.
1: Good on you, mate. Thank you very much.
0: No problem.
1: Thanks for your call. 1-300-800-222 is the number. 1-300-800-222. This has come through from David in Cremorne. I saw Dolly's live show in Glastonbury in 2014, the big UK festival, on the last day. Absolutely brilliant. She was, and reputedly the biggest crowd ever at the Pyramid Stage up to that point, which is the big stage. Very sad. She treated the huge audience as if everyone was family, and that was part of the experience. When you went to the show, you were all part of Dolly's family, and you really felt it. Let's speak to George in Lakemba this morning here on ABC Radio Overnight. Hi, George.
2: Good morning, Francis. That is a bit of a sad morning. I was like you, lucky enough to see her on her last tour of Australia in Sydney, and I just wanted to mention a story. She might have mentioned it in Melbourne as well, but about one of her most famous songs, Jolene. And she sort of mentioned that her husband, Carl, who predeceased her, but most people didn't kind of see him because he kind of kept in the background. He wasn't a show business type. But apparently when she walked in in the lounge room, and he was sitting in his favourite armchair, asleep, slumped in the armchair in front of the TV, and had a can of beer or whatever by his side, and a bit of a beer gut, not quite the handsome, gorgeous man that she married. She thought to herself, Jolene, if you want him now, you can have him. Which I thought was rather amusing. And there was a really good Dolly Parton musical that toured Australia, I think early this year or last year would have been, and where a young Dolly Parton fan kind of sums up the ghost of Dolly, and she kind of helps him through his romantic travails. Very, very good too. So if it ever comes back, that might be worth a look as well. But, very sad loss, but it's a very special lady.
1: It is. Thank you, mate. Thank you for your reflections. I really appreciate it. This SMS also from Carol, who said that Dolly also began the Imagination Library, which puts books in the hands of children who may not have access to them at home. Dolly Parton's Imagination Library. Just go to imaginationlibrary.com. And that's still going to have a legacy that lives long after her passing, which we have announced today. Her family announced a little while ago that she had passed away. We're going to take some more of your calls in a moment. We've got to get to Jennifer Robertson, who's going to join us as well, the Australian human rights lawyer, who's on the line from the UK very soon to talk about the new film that documents her career taking on human rights cases and particularly fighting violence against women. Before we go to another Dolly song and then catch up with Jen, let's speak to Colin on the Gold Coast. Good morning, Colin. How are you? Love to hear your stories about Dolly.
3: Yes, mate. I spent 13 years living in Nashville. I went over to visit my dad, who was the music director on the Cash show, Bill Walker. Good night, Bill Walker. And then anyway, I ended up working around the recording studios and, picked up some skills mixing sound. And I got the privilege of spending 4 hours in the studio with Dolly doing some demos. It was a fun time.
1: Wow. When was that, Colin? What era?
3: That was the late 70s, early 80s, And that was, I was there from 75 to 88. And I worked with her brothers a lot, Randy and Floyd. I think they've passed on, and I knew her sister quite well, Stella, too. So I worked, their office was just across the road from the studio I worked at, which was Shook Shack.
1: Yes.
3: And, so they all were always over there, laying some demos down and stuff. So I got to spend a lot of time.
1: Yeah, give us a sense of how she was in the studio. And, serious musician, brilliant songwriter. How did she operate? What was the magic going on there?
3: Just what you see is what you got, what you get with Dolly. It was the same as you see her on TV, just that bubbly personality. And at one stage there, she recorded one.

talk to you a bit longer, maybe tomorrow night, and I will get your details because not many have had the experiences you've had with Dolly Parton. So I think if you can just hold on there, I'd like to get your details, and we might check in with you at length in the next hour. So we will be talking more Dolly very soon. In a moment, we're going to catch up with Jennifer Robertson, though, extraordinary Australian human rights lawyer, the subject of a new documentary about the work that she's done in some huge cases, including with Amber Heard and Johnny Depp. The film's called Silenced, and she'll join us in just a moment. But Dolly Parton has passed away at the age of 80.

0: 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ABC Your Say is your chance to join the conversation. 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
5: Good morning to you. Now, when it comes to great Australians doing work overseas in the human rights field and making a huge difference, one name shines among them. It is Jennifer Robertson, who is a barrister in the UK and also somebody who has had some of the biggest cases in more recent legal history to fight that have raised the issue of the safety, security and the ability for women to speak out when they are the subject of violence and intimidation. And one of those cases is featured in her new film called Silence, which is a documentary about the work that she has done and also the power of the law to actually limit women and to intimidate women into actually telling

0: their stories. And I am talking about one of the trials that happened in the UK featuring Johnny Depp and Amber Heard.
1: I've been involved in quite a few high-profile cases here at the Royal Courts of Justice, but I've never seen a scene like I saw outside court for this case.
2: Hey, out of the way!
1: The security entrance is just further down that way. When we pulled up in the car, there were people all the way along the fence. It was a whole wall of paparazzi pressed up against that fence to capture those first images of us coming into court. People were shouting abuse at Amber, calling her a liar, telling her to die, telling her to kill herself.
3: See, there she is.
4: Slap!
3: Fucking dog.
1: People have this story completely wrong. They think they know Amber's story because of what they saw on social media around the US trial. But what few people understand is there was a trial here 2 years before that with a very different outcome. And if you understand that context, you see everything differently.
0: Jennifer Robinson there in the new documentary Silenced, and she joins us here on ABC Overnights this morning. Good morning, Jennifer. How are you?
5: Good morning, Francis. I'm great, and great to be joining you.
0: Yeah, it's a bit of a sad morning for us with the news that Dolly Parton's died too. So there's a bit going on, but it's important for us to focus on the work that you've been doing and on the legal system being used to silence women, because that's something that you have spent a lot of time fighting with the court cases that you take up and the causes that you have put your heart and soul into.
5: Yes, but of course, let's recognise the icon that Dolly Parton was and how devastating it is that she's passed, and what a great feminist she was.
0: Absolutely amazing, and we're hearing a lot from our audience about how much she meant to them. I've seen the film, Jennifer. It's quite confronting. It's dispiriting at times as well, that just how powerful the law has become in silencing women. And the case that we just heard a little grab from with the Amber Heard and Johnny Depp trial that you were involved in is an example of that. Tell people what happened there.
5: Well, I represented Amber in respect to the case that Johnny Depp took against the Sun newspaper in London, claiming that it was a lie that he was a wife beater. And we proved that he was violent towards her on 12 separate occasions. That case was important because what it was saying was that that a man could use the legal system to silence true accusations about domestic violence by suing for defamation. And we, you know, what that case showed, because we won, domestic violence charities were really excited about it, because it shows that powerful men can't weaponize the legal system to silence women making hurt. Sadly, of course, we then saw a very different outcome in the United States case, where he sued her personally. But what I'm trying to show with the film is the very real personal, the very real impact of these defamation claims. I think people see them in the media or online, at least the high-profile ones. But what people don't understand is that these high-profile cases are just the tip of the iceberg. And what we're trying to show in the film is the very real financial, psychological, physical, devastating impacts that it has on a woman to be sued for defamation, and on the journalists trying to report these stories. And the point being is that violence against women is such a big problem in Australia and around the world. We've seen the spate of cases in the news in the last week or so in Australia. And our point is, we can't deal with the problem if we can't talk about it. So we need to make it easier and safer for women to speak out about their experiences, and for journalists to be able to report on it without these multi-million dollar defamation claims.
0: Well, it comes from personal experience, because you talk about in the film the experience of your grandmother, who we meet in the film as well, and how that became a driving force for your legal career.
5: Absolutely. I'm really proud that my grandmother's story is in this film, and proud to honour her legacy. She was a domestic violence refuge worker, and is herself a survivor of domestic violence, and then went to spend her life working in the refuge movement to try and make it easier for women and children who came after her, to give them a safe space and to help them get on their feet after escaping domestic violence. And really, it came out of my discussions with my grandmother that she was so depressed that the statistics on violence against women in Australia haven't gotten better since she left the refuge movement. And I remember sitting with her when she told me this, and I thought, well, what am I doing about it? Well, I'm a free speech lawyer. I'm not going to go and work in a refuge at this point in my career, but what I can do is to defend women's free speech to talk about it. And so really what I do as a lawyer in defending journalists and defending women who want to speak out about their experiences is really my effort in honouring my grandmother.

0: mother and contributing to her legacy and ending this problem. And the film is another extension of that. So I'm really proud to be able to honour her and include her story and for Australian audiences to meet her. Because so often our grandmothers are overlooked. We don't ask them about their stories. We don't talk about their work. Even my grandmother didn't think her story was important. And it's so important. And I'm so glad that we're including her voice and her story in this film.
1: Yeah, she's an amazing woman. I'm glad I got to meet her. I really am. In the film, though, we get a sense of how the law works against what seems to be the obvious just outcome. And there's one case that is in this film that really shocked me, and that's the case that you were involved in of Stocker versus Stocker in the UK. And it's about language, and it's about the construction of the law, black letter law, which is gendered in and of its nature. Tell people about that.
0: I mean, this is a shocking case, and it's the reason we open our book, How Many More Women, the book that the film is based on that's out in Australia. But we open the book with this case because it was just so shocking. Here's Mrs. Stocker, Nicola Stocker, who goes on Facebook to tell her ex-husband's new partner to warn her about the violence that she suffered in her relationship. She posts on this white Facebook wall, you know, this woman was asking about when he was dangerous, and she said, well, there was that time he tried to strangle me. He then sees this Facebook post. I think it's seen by 20 people, some absurdly low number of people, and he sues her for defamation. Now, this is Nicola Stocker, who was describing her experience of being held violently around the throat, such that when the police turned up 2 hours later, there were still red marks around her throat, and she had that evidence. And he sued her for defamation, and he won, even though she had that evidence. And the reason she won is because an old white male judge, because let's face it, most of them are, but a male judge sat there and said, well, the technical definition of strangulation means in the dictionary and under our criminal law, as it stood at that time, is that he strangled you, he violently grabbed you around the throat with the intention to kill. Now, I don't believe he intended to kill you. He just was trying to silence you.
1: So as if that was an okay outcome.
0: And this was a quote from the judge. His intention was to silence, not to kill. Now, this defamation case, ironically, he achieved through the litigation the silencing that he didn't achieve by throttling her around the throat. But this caused outrage in domestic violence charity circles, in women's rights circles, amongst women generally, because how can it be that you've got evidence of police evidence of red marks around your throat that you can't talk about an established incident of domestic violence? And it took her years to litigate that case all the way to the Supreme Court, and finally she won. The judges came to the very reasonable conclusion that we can't apply such technical interpretations of a woman's explanation on Facebook, on social media about her experiences. But the problem is that was 7 years of her life and hundreds of thousands of pounds in legal costs to get to that point where she could talk about her experience. Now, women should not be going through this. We should be free to explain and talk about and share our experiences of violence. And that is a matter of public interest because one in three women globally will suffer gender-based violence. That's the UN statistics. In Australia, one in five women will suffer sexual violence, one in four domestic violence. We can't even, and, you know, that's presuming we know the figures because so many women don't talk about it. And the reason women don't talk about it is because of the way that the police treat it about this risk of defamation claim. We need to make it safer for women to come forward, not harder.
1: Jennifer Robinson is with us, renowned human rights lawyer, and she is the subject of the film Silenced. It's part of the book that she wrote, or at least an extension of the book that she wrote called How Many More Women. She's with us here on ABC Radio Overnights. Are there any jurisdictions that have made progress on this in a way that we in Australia should take note of? Or where are we at? Where do we sit in terms of being better at dealing with this issue?
0: Look, Australia is the defamation capital of the world. It was once London, where I live and practice, but I split my time between Australia and the UK. And I'm sad to say Australia is now the capital of defamation. So there's so many defamation cases in Australia. And you need to just look at what happened after the Me Too movement in Australia. We had so many defamation cases. It was like an avalanche of cases that came about. And unlike other jurisdictions, like in the United States, for example, for more than two decades, longer, the US has what we call anti-slap laws, which we call in our book and on the film, a strategic lawsuit against public participation is a slap suit. That is a lawsuit that is designed to silence someone and bully them into silence. And we've seen it used by oligarchs.

0: attacks against journalists, silencing their reporting on their financial crimes, all multinational corporations trying to shut down environmental protesters and environmental NGOs who are complaining about the damaging impact of their work on our environment. Now, what we say in the book and film is that a defamation claim by a perpetrator designed to silence a journalist or designed to silence a survivor from telling her truth is a slap suit, and we have to stop it because it's against the public interest. And so the US has this legislation called anti-slap legislation, which they've had for many, many years. We don't have anything of the sort in Australia. And it's basically a law that allows these cases to be thrown out in a quicker and cheaper process. Now, I think Australia needs those laws, and women's rights groups in Australia, free speech groups, human rights groups agree with me. We need to have these laws in Australia, and we want to use the film as a tool for advocacy to raise awareness about the impact of these cases in Australia, not just on the individual people involved, but the chilling effect it has on our ability to discuss violence against women in Australia and how we need to change that as part of our efforts to deter and tackle violence against women.
1: Jennifer Robinson, there are people, and we saw this off the back of the Me Too movement when there was a male pushback on that, saying not all men, and that women are also involved in misleading courts. And here's a text message from court. Let's put the cards on the table. There are women that do lie, and the system works against fathers in these cases. I never hear those stories in the media. So how does that framing, how do you deal with that framing in sort of like prosecuting the case that this is a situation that's a crisis for women?
0: Well, let's look at the actual figures, Frances. So I get asked this question a lot, and I think people have a perception that, oh no, what's going to happen to him? Women lie. It's going to ruin his reputation. His life's going to be over. And I'm like, well, what about the damage to these women? And the facts are that less than 2% of cases do women lie. It is a tiny fraction of cases where women in fact lie. What possible benefit does a woman get by making a false accusation of domestic or sexual violence? Look at the way women are treated when they come forward. Now, compare that to the amount of violence we're seeing against women in our society. 1 in 4 women, 1 in 5 women in Australia will suffer these forms of violence. Look at the number of cases we've seen just in the last couple of weeks. Look at the concern that's been raised about the way in which legal and PR campaigns and the protecting the reputation of these schools or these footballers is put ahead of protecting women from violence. If we want to have a serious conversation about violence against women, we need to weigh up these considerations in our society. The fact that so few women lie, why do we give that so much airtime? Why are people so concerned about that? And more concerned about that than the huge number of women that suffer domestic violence in our society. UN says 1 in 3 women, we will all have people in our family. My grandmother, we will all have women in our family and men in our family, by the way, who have been the subject and victims of domestic and sexual violence. We need to make it easier and safer for them to speak. And the risk of a false accusation, which is such a small percentage of cases, does not weigh up against the massive cost of violence to our society, to everyone affected by it, and our public services, and our health system, and the ongoing trauma that that leaves in our society. How do we weigh those two things?
1: Yeah, a good point.
0: It really surprises me where people have their priorities.
1: Good point. Well, mate, can I ask you about making the film? Because by doing this, you are once again walking, as you always do, because it's how you've been an advocate for so long, you're walking into the storm again. Were there attempts to shut this film down? Did you run into attempts legally to try to stop you from telling these stories? Were those barriers put in your way?
0: Yes, and that's the point of the film. I mean, it proves the point of the film. So telling these stories is really difficult, and it's difficult for a number of reasons, including the very issue we highlight in the film, defamation laws. So when this film premiered at Sundance, we received defamation threat levels letters from both Linda Reynolds and Bruce Lehrman because we include Brittany Higgins' story in the film. Bruce Lehrman was, of course, found in a defamation case to have raped Brittany Higgins in Parliament. She told the truth. That is a matter of public interest, and he attempted to sue the media to silence that story. That is the case that we focus on in the film. Linda Reynolds, we don't mention in the film, but of course we receive defamation threats, wanting to have access to our script before publication. It was raised in Senate estimates. We had Linda Reynolds' former colleague Senator Henderson trying to get a copy of our script before broadcast using the Senate estimates process. Bruce Lehrman has sought to subpoena us in his criminal proceedings to get access to the film. We have had so many legal battles with this. And then there's a separate question about the legal threats. Now, we are robust, and as a defamation lawyer, I was absolutely certain I will not let anyone silence this film. These women's voices need to be heard, and we will take a robust approach to our defence to this case, to this film, as I would any case, and we have defeated those threats. But not every woman has the legal firepower and budget that we have. And as an independent film, it was even difficult for us in terms of the costs of fighting back against these cases. And this proves the point. These stories need to be told and we need to make it easier. And that's before we even get to the public conversation, the online attacks, the threats that myself and other women in the film face for daring to be women who use our voices publicly to speak out in support of other women. Jennifer, now, that's a bigger cultural problem that we need to tackle.
1: Jennifer, in terms of having some hope and some way forward here, you work in this area, you've done so for a long time, you've fought the hardest of hard battles. Where's your optimism? Where do you find it?
0: I find optimism in the bravery of these women in continuing to speak out, the change that we see as a result of them speaking out. Look what Brittany Higgins achieved by speaking out. She has suffered a lot personally because of her choice to speak out, but she has her decision to do so. And Lisa Wilkinson's important decision to broadcast and publish her story has resulted in change for women around our country, workplace reforms in Parliament, changes in consent laws around the country, the changes that Brittany has been fighting for. That gives me hope and gives me a sense of optimism about the future, about what's possible. And also what I want people to see in this film is Brittany Higgins coming out the other side of this, that she spoke out. It's been really difficult for her, but she is still here and she's still advocating for women, and I think that should be celebrated.
1: Great to talk to you, and we look forward to speaking to you sometime again, no doubt, and thank you for the work you do.
0: Thank you, Francis. It's been great speaking with you. I appreciate your work.
1: Thank you, mate. Jennifer Robertson there. She is the subject of the film Silenced. It's an extension of the book that she wrote a while back, which is in your bookshelves or in your bookstores at the moment, which is called How Many More Women? And it talks about the legal system and how it's used to silence women who are the victims and survivors of violence. It's ABC Radio Overnights on this Wednesday morning. Here's the Australian Queen of Soul, the late Renee Geyer.

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0: It is, and we love to meet the wonderful, hard-working shift worker of Australia, and we want you to give us a call when you are out there working, 1-300-800-222 or 0437-774-774. We'll talk to somebody every day, if we can, about the work that they do, and we're heading to Texas, Queensland, that is. Good morning, Rob.
2: Good morning, Francis.
0: How are you? Texas, Queensland.
2: Yes, mate. A bit of a shock this morning, actually. We actually got some rain. We got absolutely shocked this morning. Got some rain for the last 3 hours. It's been raining here, and then I listened to the your show on the ABC Listen app, and next minute I heard Dolly Parton. I thought, no way.
0: No, it's very, very sad. We're all heartbroken that she died at the age of 80, and the news came through about an hour ago. Hey, Rob, what sort of work do you do that makes you take on the shift life?
2: Up until a few years ago, I used to mostly do farming. Now I'm a bit of an ad hoc between FIFO and farming, so I'm in WA here and there and doing FIFO truck driving to help it make ends meet. And on the farm here, I'm usually up there in about between anything 11 o'clock to 1 o'clock in the morning, getting things going on the farm here and helping out. And sorting out things here because my mother-in-law, she does homeschooling our two daughters. My wife's a critical care paramedic, and she's with the RFDS a lot of the times, and she's actually called out this morning to an accident. So I'm like, oh, great.
0: It's a busy house.
2: It definitely is, mate. She looks after quite a large area. We've also got a live-in nurse here that travels with us. So, it's quite a full-on setup here.
0: And how do you cope with the crazy mixed-up hours?
2: It was quite difficult at first, but I've got friends and that, and also some of our cousins that stay here as well to help out because when I'm in WA, it's quite difficult to sort of have things running here. So
0: you've got to be really organised.
2: Oh, mate, having my mother-in-law being an ex-teacher, it's a big difference. My wife's obviously all over the show with her, because she's on call 24/7 because we're a remote area when we're on the farm, because the farm's actually 3.5 hours west-northwest of Texas, so we're just out south of Cunnamulla. So, it can be a bit hectic sometimes, but, you know, you sort of get used to it after a while, and I'm actually heading to WA in a few weeks. Next Wednesday, heading over there for 3 weeks to do a bit of work over there because the way this cost-of-living crisis is going, you just can't do it. It's impossible, mate.
0: Well, mate, love to hear from you. Thank you for being one of our shift workers of Australia, and all the best on your travels with your work.
2: No problem. That's the thing is, I know I didn't ever get to speak to your predecessor, but it's actually lovely to hear you guys because you guys make a huge difference. And I know everyone says the same thing, but without you guys on the radio and that, mate, especially out here, like my neighbours are the same thing because a lot of it, my neighbours do the same thing, like work at night time. And so, like, you know, without the overnight program, you guys are incredible. So thank you very much for what you guys do and for all the shift workers out here, mate.
0: Good on you, Rob.
2: Huge difference.
0: Appreciate it. Stay well.
2: No worries, mate.
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0: Let's have a look at the state of the nation, some of the big stories that have been in the news. The federal government is openly criticising the work of the Productivity Commission as debate continues over how revenue from the GST is shared. Now, an interim report, the commission says the current deal struck in 2018 gives Western Australia too much of the money generated by the GST and it should be rewritten. But Prime Minister Anthony Albanese is in WA and he has insisted that won't be happening. Now, David Sparks has more.
6: Independent economists, most of the states and territories, and the Productivity Commission all say Western Australia is getting too much money out of the GST. But the Prime Minister Anthony Albanese is adamant there'll be no change.
7: WA is a driver of our national economy. and a great strength, and we want to support WA. It's reasonable that WA get its fair share.
6: A special deal to boost WA's share of the goods and services tax was done by the then Prime Minister Scott Morrison in 2018. Here's how it works. The goods and services tax is collected by the federal government and split among the states and territories. Rather than an even split per person, the money is supposed to be split based on an assessment of need. An independent government body looks at the level of need for government services in each state or territory, and also its own capacity to raise money from things like royalties or other state taxes. WA hated that system because it's by far the richest state thanks to the mining booms, which means it was getting relatively less GST per person. Before 2018, it was getting as little as 30 cents for every dollar of GST it sent east. So Scott Morrison intervened. He put a minimum on what every state could receive back in its GST. That amount is also pegged to at least what Victoria or New South Wales get. And WA has enjoyed the benefits of that change. It's now guaranteed at least 75 cents back for every dollar it contributes. Now that carve-up is back on the political agenda because of an interim report released by the Productivity Commission, which labelled the current deal a costly mistake. The government is now openly attacking that interim report, which was commissioned by the previous government.
7: And if you ask the Productivity Commission to do a report, you shouldn't be surprised that an economically rationalist position pops out.
6: The Prime Minister was speaking on ABC Radio Perth with host Mark Gibson.
8: But you run the whole country, so it's all right to be nice to us and look after us for a while over here. You're going to be in for all sorts of pressure and backlash from the other states, aren't you?
7: No, because they have got their fair share as well. What we did was make sure there was the no worse off guarantee.
6: As for the Productivity Commission, Commissioner and economist Angela Jackson led the inquiry and is defending its work.
9: So when these reforms were brought in 2018, they were done primarily to address issues that emerged as a result of the mining boom and the way in which the system treated mining revenue in particular. Now, what we found was that what the reforms did was they led to a much less equal system than we thought it was going to. So Western Australia now receives around 113% of its assessed needs versus every other state that's receiving about 100%. Now, what that means is that other states and territories would need to get an additional $47 billion a year, or for New South Wales, about $16.5 billion per year in assistance from the Commonwealth government to be as well off fiscally as Western Australia.
6: The federal opposition has consistently rejected calls for Western Australia to receive less GST revenue. One of its senior frontbenchers, West Australian MP Andrew Hastie, was part of the Morrison government that set up the current arrangement.
10: I think the way it was arranged prior to our change in 2018 was fundamentally unfair. It was punishing productive and prosperous states like Western Australia. That's why we're sticking with the current arrangement. That's our position.
6: The other states aren't happy though. Tasmania's Liberal Treasurer Erica Betts says the Prime Minister's position undermines the idea of a fair go.
0: That's David Sparks from the ABC's Top Stories podcast there on the government's decision to hold firm on the current arrangement when it comes to the GST and Western Australia. A quick State of the Nation for you here, Francis Leach with you. To Melbourne now, the AFL held its All-Australian event last night, and Max Gawn, the Melbourne ruckman, has broken the records, becoming a 9-time All-Australian, but it was Adelaide captain Jordan Dawson who took the focus with a heart-moving and a very important speech at the event. He was also named vice-captain of this team and the most courageous player of the year. And he was on stage after receiving his award talking about his season and dealing with the death of his brother.
11: It's been a struggle. It's not easy. It's a range of emotions and they come at different times. And for me, it was about creating a safe place within the footy club, within home, and understanding that there's going to be times where I'll struggle to come into work, but the footy club's been awesome in that space, and also me understanding that it's okay to feel a certain type of way and to also talk to the people that are close to me and the ones that I love and make sure that we're having ongoing conversations about how we're all dealing with the events that have happened. And yeah, it's still pretty raw, to be honest, mate. It's still hard. It's always going to be hard to talk about, I think. And I'm just so fortunate. I've got such great support around me.
0: Jordan Dawson there, captain of the Adelaide Crows. And if that story has had an impact on you, Lifeline 131114. It's news time.
1: We've been out on the streets.
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12: Newcastle, which is a nice place to be. Not much traffic, easy to find job. So, yeah, I'm loving here.
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13: Good morning, this is ABC News with David Rollins. The American singer-songwriter Dolly Parton has died at the age of 80. Sam Wilkinson takes a look at her career.
14: Dolly Parton grew up with her 10 siblings and parents in a one-room shack in the Great Smoky Mountains. By the time she was 8, she was carting her guitar into local radio and TV stations in pursuit of her big break. After high school, she moved to Nashville, where she met her husband, Carl Dean. By the early 1970s, Dolly Parton was topping country charts with Jolene and I Will Always Love You. She transitioned to pop and reached number one with the theme song to the 1980 film 9 to 5, which she also starred in. Dolly Parton won 11 Grammy Awards and was inducted into the Country Music Hall of Fame and the Rock and Roll Hall of Fame.
13: A Canadian government minister has hit back at US President Donald Trump's apparent threat to rename Lake Ontario to Lake America amid a broadening trade war. It comes as Canada announces dollar-for-dollar retaliatory tariffs on roughly $28 billion of imported American goods, including furniture, cheese and steel. Earlier, Trump continued his attacks on his northern neighbour, posting a map of Lake Ontario renamed to Lake America. Canadian Jobs Minister Melanie Joly has dismissed his comments.
15: We'll always call it Lake Ontario, period. We're proud of our Great Lakes. We've navigated the St. Lawrence River, the Great Lakes, for thousands of years. It was part of a foundation of our country.
13: A member of Israel's parliament has filmed himself using a sledgehammer to strike a memorial to Palestinians killed in the Gaza war in the occupied West Bank. Nick Palmiter has the story.
16: Zvi Sokot, a far-right ultra-nationalist member of the religious Zionist party, is taking to a stone plaque with a sledgehammer in a West Bank village. He can be heard saying, "This is something we can't leave here, because every place where there is a thing like this that incites to terrorism, we have to take it down." His actions have drawn criticism from the Israeli military and the country's Prime Minister, Benjamin Netanyahu, although more for the military resources used as opposed to the vandalism itself. Israel's occupation of the West Bank has been deemed unlawful by the International Court of Justice.
13: The director of the CIA has reportedly travelled to Moscow for meetings with Russian officials. John Ratcliffe's reported visit would be the first known one to the Russian capital by a US spy chief since his predecessor William Burns held talks with Vladimir Putin in November of 2021. US outlets CBS and Axios have reported the trip, but have not said who Mr. Ratcliffe is meeting or what the talks will cover. The CIA has declined to comment, while the Kremlin has not responded to the reports. The United Nations and the International Committee of the Red Cross have issued a joint call for countries to adopt bans and restrictions on the use of autonomous weapon systems, warning that the risks have intensified. Building on an initial appeal 3 years ago and international talks on the issue for years, the appeal stops short of calling for a blanket ban, but notes that such weapon systems are being developed. The UN's Director of Information Services, Alessandra Vellucci, says humanity is perilously close to the fully automated killing of humans.
17: The fundamental concerns remain unchanged, but the risks have intensified.

0: justified. We are now dangerously close to crossing a moral red line, the autonomous targeting of humans by machines.
1: A US study has found at least one in four former American football players who died between 2016 and 2021 was found to have had chronic traumatic encephalopathy, or CTE. Researchers say that out of the 878 former NFL players who died during that time, 235 donated their brains, with all but 20 of those donated found to have the degenerative brain disease. A spokesperson for the NFL says it continuously strives to make the game of football safer, including by implementing strategies to reduce concussions and head impacts. And Melbourne AFL captain Max Gawn has claimed a record ninth All-Australian blazer at the league's best of as the league's best ruck at the AFL Awards in Melbourne. Western Bulldogs captain Marcus Bontempelli was also awarded his eighth All-Australian honour, while Collingwood star Nick Dacos collected his second Lee Matthews trophy for the most valuable player as voted by peers. ABC News.
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9: Welcome to your Wednesday. With a heavy heart today, with the news that Dolly Parton has died at the age of 80, we're going to talk more about her legacy and just how wonderful she was with Kate Mead, ABC reporter, in just a moment. But before we do that, we need to check what the markets are telling us today. And Fiona Clark from Vantage Point Asset Management is with us here on ABC Radio Overnights. Good morning, Fiona. How are you today?
10: I am brilliant today in this very fine and sunny morning.
9: Well, I'm glad you've got fine and sunny weather where you are. I don't know what it's like. It's pitch dark where I am, but anyway, it's a big country, Fiona. It's a big country. How are the markets shaping up?
10: Well, it's really positive this morning, I have to say. Not a lot to support that, mind you, but at the moment we've got the Dow Jones up 144 points. It's about 0.3%, a similar rise in the S&P 500. It's up 19 or 20 points. And the Nasdaq's actually even having a better day. It's up 0.5%. So in terms of key drivers, the semiconductor stocks are recovering. They've had a bit of recent weakness over the last few days. Mixed strength in the broader market. Some of the positive things, we've got the bond yield down. The 10-year bond yield's down 6 basis points, which is supporting the market, and the 30-year also down 6 basis points in the US to 5.17. Now, those higher bond yields have been weighing on markets over recent times, so a fall there's been quite good. And the other supporting factor is that we've seen a fall in the oil price at the moment. The oil price is down 3.2% or $2.68 to $82.33.
9: Can I ask you, how is the market impervious to the very loud and hectic cross-border row when it comes to trade between the United States and Canada, who are each other's major trading partner?
10: It is a really, really good question, and I would have to say, if I had to guess, it's because the markets have kind of become immune to that sort of talk. I think there's the view that someone will back down, no comments about who might that be, and that it'll be business as usual, because that has been, in fact, they call it the taco trade, Trump wears chickens out, and there's sort of this assumption that things will quieten down and go back to normal, and therefore it's not worth getting upset about. So whether or not that's right or wrong, markets are kind of head in the sand about that sort of stuff, because we just move forward. But yes, that is the answer, is that sort of view. In terms of other things that are going on. European markets were about 0.33% stronger. The UK market up 0.3%. Germany up 0.6%. France was down 0.2%. I mentioned bond yields. I mentioned the oil price coming off. But spot gold is actually a little bit stronger this morning, up $9 or 0.2% to $4,660 an ounce. We've got iron ore also. Oh, it's down actually. I forgot. 0.2%. to $97.20 a tonne. So there's a little bit happening, but there's even more exciting stuff happening ahead. So just putting things into perspective, firstly, the Australian futures markets are suggesting a strong start when we open. So the SPY futures are up 31 points. So things are going to open appropriately higher. But there is a bit going on in terms of data. We've got inflation numbers today. Now, the market's expecting the headline rate to come down quite a bit, from 3.8% to 3.3%, so that would be quite positive news. The core rate to come down a touch to 3.5%. There's also Westpac leading index construction work. A bunch of results out today, including Woolies coming after Coles yesterday, Lovisa, Domino's, Koala, a few other things going on. And then ahead tonight, also a big day in the US, we've got the PCE price index, which is the central bank in the US's preferred measure of inflation, and also NVIDIA results are due out after the close. So it is a big day ahead today in terms of things happening both domestically and locally. And finally, just on the Aussie, if you are interested, up a touch, trading at 71.61 US cents, 52.47 pence, 61.33 euro cents, and 114.01 Japanese yen. So overall, a positive night, although, as you mentioned, not really a lot of good reasons for that.
9: Good on you, Fiona. We'll talk again soon. Fiona Clark there from Vantage Point Asset Management with us here on ABC Radio Overnights.
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9: And Kate Mead, ABC reporter, is with me with a tear in her eye this morning. Good morning.
11: I have been sobbing since I heard the news, and I have never cried over an artist or a famous person before. I don't know why it's taken me this long, but Dolly has, this has been like a gut punch this morning.
9: So can why, we just, why was Dolly such a big thing in your life?
11: Can I show you? I'll show you. I'm lifting up a book now that is so heavy. This is all her book. All her songs were produced into a book.
9: The Storyteller book.
11: The Storyteller book.
9: And you've got a copy.
11: I have a copy. It was the last book that my mother gave me before she died. And we grew up with Dolly Parton. So I'm absolutely, come sit by me. I've been thinking about all those great movies, the Steel Magnolia movies. It wasn't just the music. But, yeah, so I grew up with Dolly Parton. So
9: Mum was a huge fan?
11: Mum was a huge fan, which meant that by default, I mean, I remember going through the stage where I was like, oh, Dolly Parton is not cool. She is not cool. But then over time, you know, how can you deny what she has done, you know? She was born in East Tennessee. How fantastic, in the mountains. They talk about, in this book, about, you know, the landscape of misty valleys and deep forests, but the worst poverty in America of that time. She was one of 12 children. I just want today to be Dolly Parton Day. Could you arrange that for me? Could you filter out to the ABC that I just only Dolly today, please?
9: We're working on it. We're working on it. We'll talk to management.
11: Thank you. Thank you. Well, we'll start it now. We found some audio of when she toured Australia, Frances, and this is a little of what she had to say about how much she loved our great country.
12: Now, I remember when we was here before, it was in the Queensland, is that what you call it? It was just beautiful. We went there and I thought, wow. And I just fell in love with the people. It was really like it was home to me. I just feel like everybody was like family. But I would love to come here and, you know, spend some time. I would love to be able to just come here, not work. This would be a great place to live.
9: Dolly Parton talking about her time in Australia. I was lucky enough to see her on her last Australian tour, and it was you just knew it was one of those special moments where you go, I'm glad I got to see Dolly Parton perform.
11: I will be jealous of that, of you. Forever. Forever. Never got to see her perform. Yes, I'm doing a terrible job of tribute, you know, paying tribute to her this morning, so bear with me.
9: Not at all. I mean, the whole point of her work and her legacy is that she touched families and generations, and that's why she did what she did. That was her whole mission, was to bring songs into people's lives and to bring a bit of joy and to get people together. And she always talked about family. Family was everything to her.
11: Yeah, one of 12, right? So, and I do that connection for me. My mum was one of 14.
9: Wow.
11: So the connection with the toys being homemade and the entertainment being homemade, Dolly was writing

0: her first songs when she was a toddler and performing, and she always dreamed of being that famous singer one day. One of the other things that I can't not mention straight up today with you as well is, you know, her work with children in terms of making sure that every child could read. This was a little of her talking in an interview about her program called the Imagination Library.
1: It's where we give books to children from the time they're born. They get a book once a month until they start school. That way they can learn to love books and they can learn to read, and parents and family and people kind of sit with them, and they just and the books come in the mail in their own little name. By the end of this year, we will have given away 40 million books, and we're very proud of that.
2: Dolly Parton says her dirt-poor upbringing in the Smoky Mountains of East Tennessee was her motivation to start the program 14 years ago.
1: My dad didn't get a chance to go to school, so he was so very proud of me when I started the program. He was prouder of the fact that the little kids called me the book lady than the fact that I'd worked so hard to become a star.
3: The book lady. ImaginationLibrary.com. It's still going.
0: It is still
3: 40
0: going.
3: 40 million books delivered to children.
0: I have a feeling it will keep going. I think the work that she did in setting up these trusts and these charities and these types of projects have, you know, they won't end. They'll be able to keep going.
3: Aww. We love you, Dolly.
0: Sorry.
3: We love
0: Francis,
3: you.
0: No, to come
3: be
0: in
3: sorry.
0: And be a mess.
3: You're not. You're allowed to. We're all feeling very heavy-hearted. Not clearly, I meant a lot. And she died. We got the news about 4 a.m. this morning that she'd passed away. She died and her family had made a statement. Beautiful statement to you. If you want to check out Dolly Parton's social media platforms, her family make a gorgeous statement about how they'd been preparing for this moment but were still, you know, heartbroken that it had come, and talk all about family and about her legacy in keeping communities together. And the music will shine on, as Dolly will as well. So we love you, Dolly, and thank you. And that's all we can say, really, isn't it?
0: Yes, thank you. Thank you, thank you. So would you like some other news for today? I put my big girl pants on and get my gear, you know, get back organised? Is that what I should do now?
3: I think we need to take a deep breath and do that, because it is an important anniversary today, one that marks a really critical moment in Victorian policing, and a saga that went on for way longer than anyone expected.
0: One of the biggest manhunts in Victoria happened on this day 12 months ago. Francis, I went. I was in Porepunkah. We heard the news just after 12 o'clock that allegedly at that time that a police officer had been shot, maybe a second. The decision was made for me to travel to Porepunkah. It took about 3.5 hours roughly to get there. I arrived that afternoon and was parked at the roundabout. The roads were shut down. This is a small country town of about 1,000 people, and people were locked inside their homes. The school was shut down. I remember Steve, who was parked at that roundabout on that day, and he said, "They've even shut the pub. The pub's never been shut here." You know, they were in shock. They still didn't know how to process it. And then 8 days later, it was still in some type of form of a lockdown, which was, "Be careful, we don't know where he is." The community was reeling in shock in those first 24 hours, but then it impacted on their life. But what will never be taken away was the impact of the loss of two police officers. So today there'll be memorials. There's been artwork that is being displayed. Neil Thompson and Vadim Devart will be honoured in many ceremonies around Australia, even as well today. But yeah, an important day of reflection on what happened in Porepunkah, what has happened to those police officers. And when I've been reflecting on, oh my gosh, I can't believe that's been 12 months. There was a police officer that I spoke to. She was manning the headquarters that had been set up. So she was sitting in her car, and, you know, we weren't really allowed to talk to police officers. You know, we had to be very official and very careful and those types of things. But it was kind of one of those human-to-human moments. And I went up to her and I said, "I am so sorry for your loss." And she said, "I worked with Vadim. He was my friend. He was my colleague." And I said, "Well, why are you here? Why aren't you at home? It would be okay if you were at home today and not working." And she said, "I have to do something for my friend, for my colleague, and I am out here today." And she will stay with me for a lifetime.
3: Yeah, so a year on, and, of course, Desi Freeman was the man at the centre of that manhunt that went on for months.
0: Yeah, into this year. Into this

0: Yeah. So, and look, I haven't mentioned his name today. I probably should have mentioned that. One of the, in one of the statements that has been released by Vadim's family, they said, you know, we don't want to mention his name. We don't want to talk about the shooter. We want to remember our son today. So I'm sorry, I should have probably said there was a reason why I wasn't talking too much about the shooter today.
1: No, absolutely fine. Kate Mead is with us, ABC reporter here on ABC Radio Overnights. And AI, we talk a lot about artificial intelligence because every day there's a new AI story.
0: And this one, Francis, I'm sorry. This one is one of those ones that you're going to hear today and go, has the world gone mad? Yes, it has, because that's how I felt when I read this. So we have our young ones off to uni to train to be a teacher. Now, what they're finding is when they get out to the world and they're teaching their classrooms and their dreams have come true, is that they're not equipped to be able to deal with angry parents or stakeholders or people coming in at them being angry. And so there has been a rollout of AI robots that will mimic or, you know,
1: role play
0: being an angry parent storming in and having a go so that the student teachers can be equipped with the skills to handle a parent in real life. Angry dad bots. Has the world gone mad? So don't hear this story and think, oh, they're rolling out robot teachers into the classroom. No. The robots,
1: but they're working on it.
0: The robots are helping prepare our young teachers go into the classroom, and not just the classroom, it's parents. Do we not have to have a good look? I've gone from crying to ridiculous on you this morning. Oh, my God. Has the world gone mad that this is what we have to do?
1: Well, it's terrible that teachers have to have this sort of training because people are so poorly behaved in this day and age that they can't control themselves and have a decent conversation, and teachers are constantly finding themselves in positions of crisis and conflict. That's really the deeper issue, isn't it, that we don't have a way of dealing with our emotions and our problems other than being confrontational and angry, which seems to be the default setting for too many people.
0: I'll admit, I may be a bit sensitive with the passing of Dolly, but I just think parents need to pull their head in. This is this teacher is spending more time with your child than you are right now.
1: I'm going to stick a robot onto you. I've got one in mind.
0: So I've got two children studying to be teachers. And I go, great, they're going to have a robot teaching them how to deal with angry parents. This is nuts. The world gone mad.
1: The world gone mad. Kate Mead is with us as the world goes mad here on ABC Radio Overnights.
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1: Francis Leach with you, and Kate Mead, he's here as well on ABC Radio Overnights. And yesterday we were speaking about Healthy Harold and the fact that I did not know from a bar of soap what Healthy Harold was, but everybody else did. So I completely missed the Healthy Harold phenomena, but it's a thing.
0: It's a thing created back in the 70s, and I didn't really know I didn't have any core memories of Healthy Harold either. But he's going viral at the moment. He's going viral because people are sharing. It started with a Reddit thread, their memories of Healthy Harold. He's rocking up on a bus. He's a puppet, a giraffe.
1: He's the first giraffe influencer.
0: We missed out.
1: Karen Robertson is CEO of Life Ed Australia, and I think Karen can tell us more about the Healthy Harold revival. Hello, Karen. How are you going?
7: Good morning, Francis, and good morning, Kate.
0: Good morning. Now, tell us, Healthy Harold didn't go away. It just seems that Francis and I missed out. How long has he been around and what's the work that he's doing now?
7: Absolutely. You did miss out. Harold's been around since 1979, as you've stated. So nearly 50 years, he's been our much-loved Australian icon. And he's often underestimated. We love Harold. I'm a three-generation graduate of Harold, also a teacher myself, so have spent time with Harold both from an education perspective but also in the love of learning with him.
1: Tell us about if you encountered Healthy

0: old rolls out when the children get a visit?
1: Yeah, absolutely. So Life Ed's more than just about gaining the knowledge. The children that we work with, or our educators work with, create a really unique safe space for the kids to have open conversations, to develop new skills, to build their knowledge of health literacy. And that is through curiosity and connection and really understanding what is important around that key messaging in health promotion.
2: Are you surprised that Healthy Harold has become memeified and become a digital superstar?
1: Well, he's an icon, but he's also often underestimated. We're in a very digital world this year, now, and what's really incredible is that Harold still sparks that joy. It is that human connection. It is that opportunity for that curiosity around, but why a giraffe? And that innocence that children and young people bring into a space where their curiosity is sparked, but they're able to explore some of those really complex ideas and have really challenging conversations around the things that are actually going to keep them happy, healthy and safe.
2: Well, I missed out. I probably had Unhealthy Henry.
0: I remember the other
2: Unhealthy
0: things.
2: Henry, the wombat, the fat wombat that came to my school. That's not true. That's fake news, but I love the idea of that.
0: There has been some great campaigns in the time. You know, I was having a look because I thought, now this Harold, he really is having this viral moment. And, you know, is there any talks? Could Harold be the next Bluey? I'm just putting it out there.
1: Oh, absolutely, Kate. Sky's the limit for Harold. He's lasted this long. And that revival, the fact that that nostalgic element of Harold, the memories that people are able to think about the lesson, but also the learnings that they've had there. I mean, we talk about Bluey, but, I mean, Harold's been there, done that, and still informing the children and young people today.
2: Bluey's just the latest kid on the block. Harold's got it sussed. Hey, I'm going to check out Happy Harold as soon as I come off air, Karen. Thank you for talking to us.
1: Brilliant. Thank you both.
2: Karen Robertson, CEO of Life Ed. Kate, me, thank you very much.
0: Thank you, Francis.
2: Hey, we should have a listen now before the news from Dolly Parton's family talking a couple of hours ago about the news that she had died and their message to all of her fans.
3: Hey everyone, my name is Brian Seaver, son of Cassie Parton, and I'm representing the Parton and Owens family today, announcing the passing of my Aunt Dolly Rebecca Parton Dean, sister, sis, Aunt Granny to one generation and Gigi to the next. This video announcement is something Dolly asked of me years ago before I fully absorbed it as a future reality. As her head of security for more than two decades, a role my father Larry held before me, I have imagined the heaviness of this moment, but haven't truly felt it until now. It is an honor that is mixed with absolute pride and great sadness. But sadness lies with us, not with Dolly. Dolly has lived in the light and is in the arms of Jesus, surely met by Carl, her parents, and countless others who have watched her and longed for her to meet them in the heavens. I first went on the road with Dolly as a kid, getting a taste of the road life in the early 1980s. Dolly opened doors not just for me, but for her entire family to reach the potential we didn't even know was possible. Dolly also opened doors for generations of singers, songwriters, musicians, and dreamers from every walk of life and across every continent. By her example, we believe that anything was possible. She never saw a door she couldn't open, and the doors she opened made and changed history. My family and I have shared a lifetime of beautiful memories with Dolly, but so have you. She has always been on your television, your record player, your CD, and on your phone playlist, becoming an extended part of your family whether you liked it or not. Our family and the team she has entrusted with her legacy will work diligently to ensure her spirit will live with us forever. Dolly was a farmer, just like her daddy. He farmed the soil, she farmed songs and happiness. Dolly called me and said she wants to rest in a beautiful bed of plush cotton because after a life wearing heavy rhinestones, she finally deserves to be comfortable and have some rest. Rest in peace, Aunt Dolly, Aunt Granny, Gigi. May God bless Dolly Parton, and may God bless you all. She will always love you.
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0: just a couple of hours ago that Dolly Parton had died at the age of 80, and sharing that news with the Dolly Parton extended family across the world in a heartfelt way, which reflected the way that she conducted herself all throughout her magnificent life. It's time for the latest from the ABC Newsroom. If you're in a metro, you're off to your local breakfast program. Otherwise, I'll catch you on the other side.
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0: Good morning, Tony Matthews with ABC News. One of the world's best-selling music artists, Dolly Parton, has died at the age of 80 after recently sharing news of ill health in a magazine interview. Sam Wilkinson looks back at the career of the American country and pop music legend. Working 9 to 5,
1: what a way to make a living. From humble beginnings growing up in the Tennessee mountains, Dolly Parton was a born performer. She moved to Nashville after graduating high school and met husband Carl Dean. Her first success came as a singing partner to country music entertainer Porter Wagoner, and she wrote the 1974 song I Will Always Love You about her decision to go solo. In 1980, she was one of the few female artists to reach number one on the country and pop charts when she released the theme to the film 9 to 5, which she also starred in, alongside Jane Fonda and Lily Tomlin.
2: It was an accident.
3: An accident? She was thinking about doing it last night.
4: We were all thinking about doing it last night.
1: In a career spanning 6 decades, Dolly Parton released 50 studio albums, composed more than 3,000 songs, and sold more than 100 million records.
0: The Prime Minister is again facing calls to stand his Special Envoy for Defence and Veterans Affairs aside after he was charged with breaching his bail. Luke Gosling, who represents the electorate of Solomon, was charged last month with assaulting the Northern Territory Administrator, David Connolly. Northern Territory Police also announced yesterday they'd charged him with breach of bail. Mr. Gosling strenuously denies all the charges. Opposition leader Angus Taylor has told News 24 Anthony Albanese should have stood Mr. Gosling aside from his special envoy role the first time he was charged.
5: When he was first charged, I said that this was a test of the Prime Minister's judgment, a test for the Prime Minister as to whether he was going to get things right. He should have stepped and put Luke Gosling aside.
0: Internal government emails reveal that AI company Anthropic wanted to build 5 gigawatts of computing capacity in one state. That's equivalent to more than 3 times the capacity of Australia's existing data centres, as national AI technology reporter Cam Wilson explains.
6: Emails obtained by the ABC show an Infrastructure New South Wales executive discussing the scale of computing desired by Anthropic. It said that the company behind the popular AI tool Claude was open to locating the capacity outside of Sydney. The figure reflected initial interest with no time frame or sites identified. Anthropic and Investment New South Wales declined to comment. This comes as National Cabinet considers new rules governing the energy and water use demands of a new generation of large data centres serving the AI boom.
0: Residents near Western Sydney International Airport say their lives have become unbearable due to the noise from planes flying overhead. Families say they can't sleep, which is causing disruption to their work and personal lives. Carolyn Wong and her daughter Catherine say the noise from the planes flying through the night is unsustainable and has put their lives in limbo. Ms. Wong says they're now forced to consider abandoning their family home of 70 years.
7: It's very, very sad for us to have to leave. I wanted my grandchildren to be able to come here to have the life that I had, and my children were able to enjoy. Well, that's not going to happen.
0: An evaluation of a court diversion program for people with cognitive impairment has found it helps defendants access supports. The New South Wales Bureau of Crime Statistics and Research evaluated the Justice Advocacy Services Diversion Program. It supports adult defendants with cognitive impairment to apply for diversion from court and access treatment or support. Report co-author Suzanne Poynton says the study found people in the program were less likely to reoffend.
8: Which is a good outcome for the broader community in terms of public safety. But we think that this was primarily because Just Diversion was able to support them to access the services

0: that they needed.
1: And a man is in a critical condition after a fire at an apartment complex in Sydney's north yesterday. Emergency services were called to Lane Cove North just after 6 o'clock last night, following reports of a fire in a garage. Firefighters pulled an unconscious man out of a burning car. To the weather, widespread rain across the northeast quarter, showers elsewhere across the eastern half of the state, dry further west with a chance of thunderstorms about the western slopes and ranges. Sydney's weather, showers and the chance of a thunderstorm, a top of 19 on the coast and 20 degrees in the west.

0: Good morning. It's Wednesday the 26th of August. Niamh Owens with you on Brekkie today. The big news of the morning, Dolly Parton has died. The queen of country music passing away at the age of 80. We heard her nephew announce the news just a couple of hours ago at about 4 o'clock this morning. A video message was released. We'll share that with you in just a moment's time. I'd love to know what the first Dolly Parton song that really won you over was. What springs to mind straight away? 0487991233. I don't know if it's Jolene for me or maybe 9to5. What is it for you? Known for her movies, of course, as well as her music. I wonder if you're a massive Steel Magnolias fan, maybe 9to5. We're going to share plenty of Dolly's music throughout the morning today. Some of those pearlers, the quotes that she was known for. I'd love to hear your memories of Dolly as well, your favourite quotes, the moments that'll stick in your mind. This is the message from her nephew just a short time ago.
1: My family and I have shared a lifetime of beautiful memories with Dolly, but so have you. She has always been on your television, your record player, your CD, and on your phone playlist, becoming an extended part of your family, whether you liked it or not. Dolly called me and said she wants to rest in a beautiful bed of plush cotton because after a life wearing heavy rhinestones, she finally deserves to be comfortable and have some rest. Rest in peace, Aunt Dolly, Aunt Granny, Gigi. May God bless Dolly Parton, and may God bless you all. She will always love you.
0: That message from Dolly Parton's nephew released just a short time ago announcing that American country music legend Dolly Parton has passed away. She was 80 years old. 0487991233 is that SMS number. We're going to share plenty of Dolly's music with you right throughout the morning, and I'd love to know what song you'd like to hear. What song first won you over? There is some rain on the way again today, right across Newcastle in the Hunter Valley. It was lovely to hear the sound of the rain on the roof as I went to sleep last night. Feels like a little while since we got to enjoy that. And I can see on the text line already this morning that you're enjoying seeing a little more rain around as well. 0487991233 is that SMS number. Dave in Vasey says, 9 mils of rain in Vasey in the last 24 hours. This makes it the wettest day since the 6th of July. Although 9 mils was a handy fall, much more is needed as the soil moisture is only 50% here in Vasey. Currently it's 13 degrees, 90% humidity with a light northwesterly breeze, high clouds, making it fully overcast. Dave, always lovely to hear from you. Postie and Stamp say, good morning to a wet Merry War. Since yesterday afternoon, 21.9 mils of rain, currently 13 degrees, mostly cloudy. I think there's a bit more rain on the way as well today, Postie. And Doug in Woodville says, 12 mils of rain overnight. Have a good one. You too, Doug. Marchie in Musselbrook has had 20 mils of rain so far, still falling steadily, bringing the August total to 35 mils so far. And as I have a look at the radar for you today and indeed the weather forecast, very high chance of showers about the Lower Hunter, high chance elsewhere. Chance of a thunderstorm during the morning and the afternoon, winds west to northwesterly, 15 to 20 kilometres per hour, tending west to southwesterly in the middle of the day, and then southeast to south. Southwesterly in the early arvo. For the Hunter today, temps between 18 and 21 degrees. For Newcastle, between 13 and 20. And looking at between 4 and 15 mils of rain on the way for Newcastle. Does look like right down.

0: on the east coast. We'll see a good bit of rain today. Perhaps a little further north of us could get the heavier falls around Port Macquarie kind of area, but some of that getting very close to Newcastle as well. So if you're there in Tea Gardens in Hawke's Nest, could be a bit of a wet one on the way for you today. Current temperatures at the moment sitting around 14 degrees in Cessnock. That cloud cover making it a little bit warmer this morning. 16 degrees in Gosford. It's almost 16 in Lake Macquarie, 13 in Maitland and Mangrove Mountain, 13 as well in Merriwar, as you heard on the text line, 15 at Nobby's, 15 at Nora Head, 15 at Tocal and Williamtown as well. We're going to have a Who on a Wednesday quiz coming up for you in just a moment's time. Dave, of course, in with the surf report just before the news, and you'll hear more on that weather forecast. And actually, I should tell you what's happening on the road, because there has been a breakdown, a truck. Now, I think this happened last night around 9:50 p.m., but it's been checked again this morning. It's still there. New England Highway, just past Hebden Road. A truck broken down, southbound traffic affected. It has pulled over onto the shoulder of the road there, but southbound traffic remains affected. So if you're in that area, New England Highway, just past Hebden Road, do be aware a truck has broken down. If you see anything else on the roads that we should be aware of, and if it is safe to flick us through a message, let us know. 0487 99 1233 is the SMS number, or you can give me a call, as you'll need to do for Who on a Wednesday, on 1300 33 1233.
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0: It is Wednesday. That means it's time for Who on a Wednesday. I'm going to play you a little snippet of audio. You need to tell me who this is.
1: He was a bit smelly because it was very hot in Mexico. And I think young boys, and he was very young at the time, they don't wash all the bits. You know, fat people, and I'm fat, have to be particularly careful. And he was young and slim, but I don't think he washed for weeks.
0: It's a distinctive voice, isn't it? In so many of the roles that we've seen her in as well. I'm going to play it for you again. 1300-33-12-33. Who is this?
1: He was a bit smelly because it was very hot in Mexico. And I think young boys, and he was very young at the time, they don't wash all the bits. You know, fat people, and I'm fat, have to be particularly careful. And he was young and slim, but I don't think he washed for weeks.
0: Now, the person she's talking about, that young fellow who hadn't washed for weeks, is one of the biggest movie stars on the planet. I need you to tell me who that voice is, that English acting great. 1300-33, 1233 is the number to call. Here's a little bit of Patrick Swayze while you have a think. She's Like the Wind on 1233 ABC Newcastle. Good morning.

0: Patrick Swayze on 12:33 ABC Newcastle. She's like the wind on your Wednesday morning. It is a quarter to six. We are playing Who on a Wednesday. This is a wonderful actress, an English actress, comedian as well, I think, with a very recognisable voice. 1300 33 12 33 is the number to call. You need to tell me who this is.
1: He was a bit smelly because it was very hot in Mexico, and I think young boys, and he was very young at the time, they don't wash all the bits. You know, fat people, and I'm fat, have to be particularly careful. And he was young and slim, but I don't think he washed for weeks.
0: That young and slim lad she is talking about is Leonardo DiCaprio. She was shooting in Mexico at the time. They were shooting Romeo and Juliet. 1300 33 12 33 is the number to call. She is an English acting great. She's a favourite on chat shows as well because she's very honest, very self-deprecating. 1300 33 12 33 is the number to call to tell me who this is and to go into the prize pool this week to win a very cute Humpty Dumpty plushie and, of course, the traditional Gardening Australia magazine. 1300 33 12 33, who is this?
1: He was a bit smelly because it was very hot in Mexico, and I think young boys, and he was very young at the time, they don't wash all the bits. You know, fat people, and I'm fat, have to be particularly careful. And he was young and slim, but I don't think he washed for weeks.
0: Whose voice is that? I remember her most recently, I reckon, from a movie I watched with my daughter, Harry Potter. She's a professor in Harry Potter as well. 1300 33 12 33 to go into the draw to win a very cute prize this week if you can tell me whose voice that is. Now, a little heads up as well. There's dozens of homes in Rankin Park without power this morning. A car crashed into a power pole. That happened around 3:30 this morning. The driver reportedly fleeing the scene on foot. Fire and Rescue New South Wales say it happened on McCaffrey Drive near Dean Parade. Emergency crews are at the scene there. Ausgrid says its specialist electricity crews are working to make the site safe to restore power. But it does mean this morning that there are dozens of homes.

0: In Newcastle's Rankin Park, waking up without power this morning. Hope you got the batteries in the radio. You can hear the news, hear why, and that hopefully power restored for you very soon. We're playing Who on a Wednesday this morning, trying to find out whose voice this is.
1: He was a bit smelly because it was very hot in Mexico, and I think young boys, and he was very young at the time, they don't wash all the bits. You know, fat people, and I'm fat, have to be particularly careful. And he was young and slim, but I don't think he washed for weeks.
0: I've let you know that the person she's talking about is Leonardo DiCaprio, who, of course, was Romeo in Romeo and Juliet, which they were shooting at the time in Mexico. She's an English acting great, favourite chat show guest because she has this awesome, larger-than-life kind of personality, very warm, bit mischievous, famously blunt as well. I want to know who that is. And if I can manage to, I've found the right button, and there's a lot of buttons to choose from. Tony's in Crowder's Bay. Good morning, Tony.
2: Good morning.
0: Do you know who that is?
2: It's Miriam Margolyes.
0: Yes, you're absolutely right. Are you a fan?
2: I am. She's very honest and straightforward, isn't she?
0: She is. She absolutely is. You know, we talk about authenticity and it becomes a little bit of a buzzword. You feel like she is the very definition of that, don't you?
2: Yeah. You never know what she's going to say next, Duffy.
0: Yes. But you know you'll probably giggle at some point while she's saying it.
2: Yeah, probably.
0: What's on today, Tony?
2: Not much today.
0: Nice. I think that's the perfect way to have a Wednesday, to be honest, especially a bit of a wet Wednesday.
2: Yeah, just see how it plays out for the rest of the day, I suppose.
0: Nice one. Well, I hope it turns into a lovely day.
2: Thank you. You too.
0: Thanks for the call, Tony. Tony in Crowder's Bay, absolutely right this morning that that is Miriam Margolyes, Professor Sprout, of course, in Harry Potter. She was the nurse in Baz Luhrmann's Romeo and Juliet alongside that smelly teenager Leonardo DiCaprio, Lady Whiteadder in Blackadder, Mrs. Mingott in Age of Innocence, to name just a few. And she was chatting in that grab that I played you on Graham Norton's chat show. Miriam Margolyes. This

0: 7 on 12.33 ABC Newcastle. I'm not sure we're going to see too much of that sun today. There is a little bit of rain around forecast. Plenty has fallen overnight as well. Thanks for all your messages this morning. 0487 99 1233 is that SMS number as we head beachside. Say a very good morning to Dave Anderson. Hello, Dave.
1: G'day there, Niamh. Yes, it's fully overcast up here this morning. We may see a little bit of a sunrise, but some dark cloud there coming down from the northwest, and just one or two little droplets of rain just now. I think we've had around about 11 mil overnight here. The wind, well, that's out of the northwest, so surf conditions are clean, and looks like it's just starting to pick up now as we speak. So, it'd be interesting to see how it's going to be like in an hour's time, but it's definitely looks a little bit bigger than what we had this time yesterday. High tide, that'll peak at 7:15, that's 1.3 metres, and the water temp is back down to just above 16 degrees. We've had a little bit of erosion in front of the stormwater pipes, but wave size at the moment is around about 2 foot. Looks like it's straightened up to the southeast as well, so that'll suit a few of the banks and also the inner reefs on that high tide mark. But it's only just started to break in the last couple of minutes here. There is a forecast of a little bit of an increase up to around about 1 to 1.5 metres from the east. And the contest over in Fiji has just started, and it looks like they've got some really good waves for there today. And our other contest over in Spain was called off last night due to lack of swell, but it will be increasing tomorrow for the local kids that are over there surfing in that. But up here this morning, there's some breaks down towards Bar Beach, South Bar, and Newcastle Beach should be okay. I think conditions will definitely improve on that run out tide, and that'll be low tide. I think it's around about 12:36 this afternoon.
0: Dave, news through this morning that Dolly Parton has passed away. Have you got a favourite Dolly Parton song?
1: Yes, Islands in the Stream with Kenny.
0: Rogers, the duet.
1: Yeah, it's actually written by the Bee Gees, and they've got a version out there in their, their high falsetto voices. But I think that's the one.
2: She's been in the news about being crooked a bit lately, and it was a bit of a surprise there when I found out that she just passed away. But definitely a legend, and one of the guys up here, he's named after her too. They call him Dolly Parton.
0: Do they now? Can you tell us? Yeah. Is it okay to share the connection? How that nickname came about?
1: I'm not quite sure, because he was a rugby union player for Hamilton. That's your department, isn't it?
0: Okay, good. You've passed that ball nicely along the line. Yeah. Beautifully done. Yeah. Dave Anderson, thank you. We'll chat again next hour.
1: Okay, bye.
0: All right, Dave Anderson telling you his favourite song.

Dolly Parton and Kenny Rogers, the duet, as you heard from Dave, that one written by the Bee Gees. Dolly Parton, of course, such an incredible songwriter in her own right. I'd love to know what your favourite Dolly song is. Was there a song that for you just made you go, ah, that is what all the fuss is about? An incredible musician, singer-songwriter, such longevity in the industry as well, didn't she? A philanthropist as well. She passed away, we heard, only a couple of hours ago, around 4 o'clock this morning. Her nephew made the announcement that she had died at the age of 80. There might be...

0: Dolly Parton quote that springs to mind as well. We're going to be chatting about that right throughout the morning here on 1233 ABC Newcastle. Let me know your favourite Dolly songs. We'll make sure they get a run. 0487991233 is the SMS number. We're going to be visiting the Medieval Festival as well after the news.
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5: It's 6 o'clock. Good morning, Helen Clare with ABC News. The beloved country music icon Dolly Parton has passed away aged 80. North America correspondent Cayman Gock reports.
6: The singer-songwriter, who was usually seen bedazzled in rhinestones, is being hailed as one of American country's greatest artists. Born into poverty in Tennessee, Dolly Parton became one of the best-selling musicians of all time, penning iconic songs like 9 to 5, Jolene, and I Will Always Love You. Her nephew announced her death on social media, saying she'd spent a lifetime making history and opening doors for musicians and dreamers everywhere. Miss Parton was also an actress, businesswoman and philanthropist.
5: A stoush over energy rules for data centres is expected to dominate today's National Cabinet meeting in Sydney. Here's political reporter Jack Mackay.
7: Prime Minister Anthony Albanese will use today's meeting with state leaders to push his plan for national standards for AI data centres. The proposal includes mandating that data centres use renewables backed by gas to power their operations, but the move is expected to face backlash from the Queensland and Northern Territory governments. Queensland Deputy Premier Jared Blay says his state wants data centres to use all forms of electricity.
8: We're not going to be forced by the Commonwealth and told what to do in Queensland. We're our own state and we're pushing back.
7: The federal government has indicated it will legislate to force states to comply with its plan.
5: The Royal Commission on Anti-Semitism and Social Cohesion will hold its final day of hearings today after months of public evidence. Gavin Cooch reports.
9: Since beginning hearings in May, the Commission has heard from nearly 300 witnesses, including Jewish leaders and community members, senior police, government officials and tech companies. Commissioner Virginia Bell will today deliver a closing address, and there'll be a number of final witnesses on the topic of social cohesion. The Federal Coalition has led calls for extra hearings, but peak body, the Executive Council of Australian Jewry, says it strongly favours the timely completion of the Commission's work. Commissioner Bell is due to deliver a final report by December 14.
5: Dozens of homes in Newcastle's Rankin Park are without power this morning after a car crashed into a power pole around 3:30 this morning, with the driver reportedly fleeing the scene on foot. Fire and Rescue New South Wales says it happened on McCaffrey Drive near Dean Parade. Emergency crews remain at the scene, and Ausgrid says its specialist electricity crews are working to make the site safe and restore power. Singleton Council will go back to the drawing board after plans to revitalise the CBD received pushback from the community. Courtney Yandel reports.
10: The town centre master plan designed by council was intended to turn it from a traffic corridor into a revitalised CBD once the Singleton bypass opens by the end of the year. But plans to pedestrianise the town by closing small laneways, including Burns and Anne's Lane, and reducing parking in the CBD drew criticism, with an opposing petition attracting nearly 500 signatures. Council has now voted not to adopt the master plan, meaning it will incur the $94,000 cost of developing it, which would have otherwise been covered by grant funding.
5: The state government is funding a post-Bathurst 1000 concert aimed at keeping the roads safer during the partial Great Western Highway closure. It has granted the Bathurst Regional Council's request for $185,000 to host an event on Monday, October 12th in the CBD. It's hoped the live music will encourage thousands of spectators to stay in the city for another night on the long weekend, easing the traffic burden through Lithgow and the Blue Mountains while the Victoria Pass remains shut. The Great Race attracted almost 200,000 fans across its 4-day program last year. The Newcastle Jets Club has re-signed Matildas defender Natasha Pryor for the upcoming Women's A-League season. The 28-year-old centre-back has made more than 50 appearances for Newcastle throughout her professional career. She made her international debut for the Matildas in late 2024 against Brazil. Let's check the Hunter's weather now. At the moment, it's 15 degrees in Newcastle and in Lake Macquarie. It's currently 14 in Scone. Today, a high chance of showers, very high chance for the Lower Hunter. Also, the chance of thunderstorms this morning and this afternoon. Top temperatures between 18 and 21 degrees. 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
3: Good morning, welcome to AM. I'm Rachel Mealy, coming to you from the lands of the Turrbal and Yuggera people in Brisbane.

0: first this morning, country music has lost an icon. Dolly Parton, the singer-songwriter whose music shaped the country music scene for more than six decades, has died. She was 80 years old. US President Donald Trump has announced that American flags throughout the US will be lowered for 1 week. In a social media post, he says, "This is a true loss for millions of people. There has never been anyone like her and never will." He adds, "Rest in peace, Dolly. The world loves you." Already, her fans are laying tributes on her Hollywood Walk of Fame star, and at the Country Music Hall of Fame in Nashville, Tennessee, fans are queuing to sign condolence books. Here's how her nephew announced the news to the world.
1: "Hey, everyone. My name is Brian Seaver, son of Cassie Parton, and I'm representing the Parton and Owens family today, announcing the passing of my Aunt Dolly, Rebecca Parton Dean. Sister, sis, Aunt Granny to one generation and Gigi to the next. This video announcement is something Dolly asked of me years ago before I fully absorbed it as a future reality. As her head of security for more than two decades, a role my father Larry held before me, I have imagined the heaviness of this moment but haven't truly felt it until now. It is an honor that is mixed with absolute pride and great sadness. But sadness lies with us, not with Dolly. Dolly has lived in the light and is in the arms of Jesus, surely met by Carl, her parents, and countless others who have watched her and longed for her to meet them in the heavens. I first went on the road with Dolly as a kid, getting a taste of the road life in the early 1980s. Dolly opened doors not just for me, but for her entire family to reach the potential we didn't even know was possible. Dolly also opened doors for generations of singers, songwriters, musicians, and dreamers from every walk of life and across every continent. By her example, we believed that anything was possible. She never saw a door she couldn't open, and the doors she opened made and changed history. My family and I have shared a lifetime of beautiful memories with Dolly, but so have you. She has always been on your television, your record player, your CD, and on your phone playlist, becoming an extended part of your family, whether you liked it or not. Our family and the team she has entrusted with her legacy will work diligently to ensure her spirit will live with us forever. Dolly was a farmer, just like her daddy. He farmed the soil, she farmed songs and happiness. Dolly called me and said she wants to rest in a beautiful bed of plush cotton because after a life wearing heavy rhinestones, she finally deserves to be comfortable and have some rest. Rest in peace, Aunt Dolly, Aunt Granny, Gigi. May God bless Dolly Parton, and may God bless you all. She will always love you."
0: That's Dolly Parton's nephew, Brian Seaver. Canada has retaliated against US tariffs by matching them dollar for dollar, targeting around $28 billion worth of American goods. It follows the collapse of trade talks last week, plunging the relationship between the neighbouring countries to new lows. Our America's editor, John Lyons, is in Washington. I spoke to him a short time ago.
2: Well, Rachel, overnight, the trade war between the United States and Canada has escalated dramatically. Canada has retaliated against the United States. They have hit more than 700 American products coming into Canada. They haven't taken a step back. Those tariffs range from 15, 25 and 50% levies, and they target a whole range of goods, including steel and steel derivatives, aluminium and aluminium derivatives, gym equipment, seafood, appliances, clothing and other things. And that is in response to, at the weekend, when President Trump announced that he was hitting Canada with tariffs, and the US has put $20 billion, the same amount exactly Canada has responded with. The Americans hit dairy products coming from Canada, construction material, cement, alcohol, clothing and furniture. And so we are now appear to be moving into a full trade war between two countries that have always been very good friends and allies. So it's quite strange in America at the moment to see the president saying how warmly he feels towards North Korea's leader, Kim Jong-un, and yet here now the Canadian Prime Minister said, his quote is, "The Americans asked too much and they offered too little. You're at war when you get attacked. We got attacked." So to hear that coming from Canada against the Americans is quite stunning. Let's hear from Canada's Minister of Finance, François-Philippe Champagne.
3: But ultimately, the terms proposed by the U.S. administration were uneconomic, unfair, and ultimately unacceptable. They asked too much of Canada and offered too little in return.
0: That's Canada's Minister for Finance there. John, where's this likely to go from here?
2: Well, Rachel, we really are, again, with Donald Trump in uncharted territory. What we know about Donald Trump is his nature is that of a pugilist. He doesn't mind having fights. He knows how to start them, often better than how to finish them. For example, the war that he and Israel decided to begin against Iran, he simply cannot extract himself from that. The word quagmire now is being used in the United States more and more. So that's a war he can't get out of. He's now entering a new trade war with one of their closest allies, Canada, and we really don't know. The interesting thing is the Canadian Prime Minister, Mark Carney, appears to be very strategic, very calm, but very determined. Now, Donald Trump is saying, I might even rename the Lake of Ontario the Lake of America. The Canadians, in response, are saying, whatever you do, you can change names. We will continue to honour Canadian sovereignty and we'll continue to call it the Lake of Ontario.
0: John Lyons there in Washington. La Trobe University researchers are using an AI-trained robot to help teachers prepare for the increasing aggression at schools that's driving some from the profession. The team have trained Fletch the robot in common parental gripes, so the next generation of teachers arrive at school practiced in challenging conversations. Here's National Education and Parenting reporter Connor Duffy.
4: How dare you accuse my son of throwing his racket?
5: They're the kinds of difficult conversations happening at school gates every day.
4: You didn't even ask Lucas what happened. You just assumed he threw his racket.
5: But today, the unhappy customer is Fletch the robot. He's been trained using artificial intelligence to recreate common concerns expressed by parents. He's being overseen by La Trobe University PhD student and researcher Cherry Demir.
4: You don't get to accuse my child like that without even listening to his side.
6: What it does is its voice changes, it becomes more aggressive as time goes forward. And it does get a little bit difficult and a bit scary for especially for pre-service teachers to deal with that. But it's actually an excellent way to practice.
5: Ms. Demir says new teachers often struggle with parents who have an axe to grind.
6: Well, when you're not well prepared, obviously it's extremely intimidating because you're caught off guard most of the time.
5: The research is being overseen by Professor Therese Keane. She stresses most parents approach teachers respectfully, but those that don't are contributing to the teacher shortage.
7: After a couple of hits of these sorts of interactions, they lose their self-confidence, their self-esteem, and that then starts to make them concerned, stressed, burnout, to the point of even thinking, am I really suited for this profession? And so retention becomes an issue.
5: To better prepare teachers, Professor Keane interviewed 20 senior teachers and principals to identify the common issues at the school gate. She used artificial intelligence to come up with scripts for challenging conversations and programmed them into Fletch the robot. Professor Keane says it's an example of AI helping with a serious problem and believes it'll help the next generation of teachers be better prepared.
7: This is something that will actually help with the training of pre-service teachers and also early career teachers so that they have that confidence to be able to deal with any sort of situation that arises.
5: Retired Principal Henry Grosek leveraged his 57 years of classroom experience to help with the training. He says it

0: a great initiative that will help everyone in school communities.
1: We got this sort of perfect storm where there's an issue, and if we've not got productive conversations and relationships between parents and the school, at the end of the day, the children will suffer.
2: Retired school principal Henry Grosek ending that report by Connor Duffy. And that's early AM for today. In finance, oil is lower. The global benchmark Brent crude is trading at $87.92 US a barrel. The dollar is higher. It's buying 71.65 US cents. It's a quarter past six.
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4: Traffic.
5: Good morning, Harry Lance from the Transport Management Centre. No surprises if you're off to work in the Upper Hunter early this morning. Expect delays on the New England Highway from the crossing of the Hunter River up towards Ricks Creek. Also Upper Hunter, another wind turbine blade is being transported by an oversized truck through the Upper Hunter this morning. So keep an eye out for that one and take care. Issue-free Newcastle Pacific Highway there at Tomago, Nelson Bay Road to the airport and Donald Street at Hamilton. M1 is also clear heading south to the Central Coast, and also if you're continuing there on to Sydney. No problems on the trains running to time on the Central Coast and Newcastle line, and the Hunter line looking much better on the trains this morning compared to yesterday. Clear on the light rail and the ferry. It is always best though to plan your trips on public transport using a transport app or transportnsw.info. And for the latest on the roads, you can use livetraffic.com.
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7: Good morning. Niamh Owens with you today. Jumping in for Paul Culliver for the rest of this week. Paul back with you on Monday morning. Bit of rain around our region today. It fell overnight, which was lovely, wasn't it? To actually get to sleep with the sound of rain on the roof. Clearing up, though, by the looks of things, by lunchtime tomorrow. I hope it's falling where it's needed. I hope you're getting a bit of rain at your place. Had some great totals coming in earlier this morning. If you've had a chance to get out and check that rain gauge, 0487 99 1233 is the SMS number. Rachel Cronin will be in with overnight news next. The death of Dolly Parton at 80, the big news this morning. What was that first Dolly Parton song that won you over? 0487 99 1233. Country music legend, an icon, singer, songwriter. This coming in this morning. We cloned Dolly the sheep with modern technology. Maybe there's an opportunity here for a bit of a deserved cloning of a different Dolly. Love the icon, love the words. Pour myself a cup of ambition. Top stuff, sadly missed. Thanks for your message this morning. 0487 99 1233 is that SMS number. Make sure you include where you're texting from, what your name is. I'd love to know where you're listening in this morning as well. Another texter is suggesting that this song says, morning, Newcastle, Dolly Parton's best song, in my opinion, Coat of Many Colours. That's from Tony in Ho Chi Minh City. Tony, lovely to hear from you here. My-

That one for you this morning, Tony. Keep those messages coming in, 0487 99 12 33. We're going to share plenty of Dolly's music throughout the morning, have a chat with some people who have pretty incredible experiences with Dolly herself as well, and some of those pearlers, those quotes that she was known for, like my personal fave. She said, "I look like a woman, but I think like a man. I've done business with men who think I'm as silly as I look. By the time they realise I'm not, I've got the money and gone." I'd love to hear your memories of Dolly as well this morning. Your favourite quotes and moments, 0487 99 12 33 is that SMS number. Let's find out Rachel's.

0: is a very good morning to Rachel Cronin. Hello, Rach.
1: Good morning, Nevo.
0: When we arrived at 4 o'clock this morning, this news literally just in. Very sad news.
1: I know. Jingle came in and she had this look on her face. And I looked at her and I was like, oh, my gosh, what's happened? And she told me and I flashed back to, I think it was the end of last year. I don't know whether or not you remember at the time, but her sister, so she's one of many siblings, and one of her sisters put on Facebook thoughts and prayers for Dolly Parton. And, of course, the entire world is like, What is happening? Is Dolly okay? Yes. Anyway, subsequently Dolly came out. She recorded a video and she said, I'm fine, guys. Like, you know, no stress. I'm still here. I think she had to put, she was performing even at 80 at the end of last year. Like, her work ethic was incredible. Mm. She had a residency in Las Vegas. So I think she had to put that on hold for a minute. Got herself back on track, but there was never any information about that. She just, you know.
0: And the message from her kept being, I'll see you back on stage soon. Yep. And you know what? Even at 80, we believed it because she was still performing so often and so well.
1: I think that's the thing this morning is it's the reaction that we've seen just in these last few hours has been less about, you know, the end of her life than about just how like enormously impactful her life and her career has been to everyone, because she was much more than just a country singer. You know, she built a business empire. She made movies. She wrote books. She opened a theme park. She is the dreamer in chief of Dolly World. And she's somehow managed to become one of those rare public figures that somehow seem to belong to us all. Here's a little bit of a video that was released on behalf of the Parton family today. It's her nephew speaking.
2: My family and I have shared a lifetime of beautiful memories with Dolly, but so have you. She has always been on your television, your record player, your CD, and on your phone playlist, becoming an extended part of your family, whether you liked it or not. Dolly called me and said she wants to rest in a beautiful bed of plush cotton because after a life wearing heavy rhinestones, she finally deserves to be comfortable and have some rest. Rest in peace, Aunt Dolly, Aunt Granny, Gigi. May God bless Dolly Parton, and may God bless you all. She will always love you.
1: I know. I think one of the most interesting questions as we talk about Dolly Parton this morning and reflect on her life and legacy is, how did she become Dolly Parton? How did Dolly Parton become Dolly Parton? And I think part of it was the songs, of course. I mean, she could write about heartbreak and poverty, loneliness, ambition in a way that sort of felt incredibly specific, but also universal. So like Jolene, 9 to 5, Coat of Many Colours that we heard just before, very different songs but instantly recognisable. But it was also her persona. So she understood exactly how people saw her, I think. She, you know, the big hair, the rhinestones that were mentioned just before, her voice, her jokes. And I think as she evolved, rather than trying to distance herself from that image, she turned it into her own kind of superpower. So I've managed to find this morning a little bit of an interview that she did a wee while ago with Barbara Walters. It was in 1977, so it's a little bit old. So the audio isn't like, you know, 2026 quality, but just have a listen to her class and her dignity as Barbara Walters sort of pushes her in a few sort of personal questions.
3: Well, I just decided that I would do something that would at least get the attention. Once they got past the shock of the ridiculous way I looked and all that, then they would see there was a part of me to be appreciated. I'm very real where it counts, and that's inside, and as far as my outlook on life and the way I care about people and the way I care about myself and the things that I care about. But I just chose to do this, and it's show business is a money-making joke, and I've just always liked telling jokes, you know.
4: But do you ever feel that you're a joke, that people make fun of you?
3: Oh, I know they make fun of me. But actually, all these years, the people, you know, has thought the joke was on me, but it's actually been on the public. I know exactly what I'm doing, and I can change it at any time. Or I make more jokes about myself than anybody.

0: throughout her life as well. I love the quote about thinking like a man as well, and that people underestimated her.
1: Yeah, so that people underestimating her, I think, I mean, she seemed to understand that being underestimated could be useful, I think. So I think that that persona, like you were saying earlier when you and Jen were having a chat in the office, it's like it was a suit of armour, you know. And of course, you know, she had an incredible work ethic. She, as we mentioned before, she was still performing in Las Vegas last year, and there was also her generosity. So she sent books to children through the Imagination Library to support education and literacy. She repeatedly put money and influence behind things without needing to become, like, you know, a really conventional political or cultural crusader. She wasn't a show-off about the things that she put money into and the causes that she supported. So, look, she just, you know, vale dolly. And I thought this was wonderful. In a tribute this morning, our friend and musician and filmmaker Glenn Dormand wrote on his social media this morning, "Whenever you're too tired to go to work, remember that Dolly wrote 'I Will Always Love You' and 'Jolene' on the same day."
0: I know.
1: And that's it, isn't it? She's like such a talent, just fueled by kindness. And I think that's just the most extraordinary part of her story.
0: It was one of the beautiful parts this morning as well, wasn't it, of her nephew's announcement. He said she's a farmer like her dad.
1: Like
0: her dad farmed the land. She farmed happiness. What a beautiful thing to be remembered for.
1: It's given me chills.
0: Rachel Cronin, we agreed this morning that this is one of our favourite Dolly
1: songs.
0: So as you stroll out, a little 9 to 5, which I've just learnt she wrote on the same day of Jolene, and I believe was also on a day that she was on the movie set, on the 9 to 5 film set.
1: No.
0: How's that for multitasking like a boss?
1: See, there's nothing she couldn't do.
0: Dolly Parton, Vale, 0487 99 1233 is that SMS number. Keep sharing your favourite Dolly moments. This from Peter in Patterson. Peter says, "Neve, my first concert was Dolly and Kenny, so Islands in the Stream is my favourite." Peter, we played a little bit of that earlier on. We'll play the whole lot for you a little bit later. We've got it, don't we? And this one, "Good morning, love listening to you while I work. How can we not talk about the 9 to 5 movie?" From Simon in Carrington. Simon, this one's for you and Rach, for you as well. Rachel Cronin, thank you.
1: You're welcome.

0: Those incredible hits, 9 to 5. She, alongside actress Jane Fonda, who Jane Fonda produced and starred in that 9 to 5 film, was about women being discriminated against in the workplace. She made a deal with Dolly. She said she could star in the film if she could also write the theme song. And it became one of the songs, didn't it, that from 1980 absolutely propelled her to that worldwide box office stardom. Keep your messages coming in this morning, 0487 99 1233. We're going to keep sharing some Dolly music, some Dolly quotes with you throughout the day as well. My name's Niamh Owens. I'm filling in for Paul Culliver for the rest of this week. Paul back in the chair on Monday morning. But for now, it is news time.
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0: ABC News. Good morning, I'm Helen Clare. The American singer-songwriter Dolly Parton has died at the age of 80. Sam Wilkinson takes a look at her career.
1: Jolene, Jolene, Jolene, Jolene.
2: Dolly Parton grew up with her 10 siblings and parents in a one-room shack in the Great Smoky Mountains. By the time she was 8, she was carting her guitar into local radio and TV stations in pursuit of her big break. After high school, she moved to Nashville, where she met her husband, Carl Dean. By the early 1970s, Dolly Parton was topping country charts with Jolene and I Will Always Love You. She transitioned to pop and reached number one with the theme song to the 1980 film 9 to 5, which she also starred in. Dolly Parton won 11 Grammy Awards and was inducted into the Country Music Hall of Fame and the Rock and Roll Hall of Fame.
0: Hunter New England Health says it's identified elevated levels of mould in the intensive care unit at Newcastle's Mater Hospital. As part of regular testing completed in August, the health authority says slightly elevated levels of mould were identified in some

0: out. The intensive care unit remains operational while remediation is underway. Residents near Western Sydney International Airport say their lives have become unbearable due to noise from planes flying overhead. Families say they can't sleep, which is causing disruption to their work and personal lives. Carolyn Wong and her daughter Catherine say the noise from the planes flying through the night is unsustainable and has put their lives in limbo. Ms. Wong says they're now forced to consider abandoning their family home of 70 years.
1: It's very, very sad for us to have to leave. I wanted my grandchildren to be able to come here to have the life that I had, and my children were able to enjoy. Well, that's not going to happen.
0: A Williamtown veteran and former army chaplain says more work needs to be done to help ex-servicemen and women reintegrate into everyday society. Reverend Kevin O'Sullivan has been appointed to the Defence and Veterans Service Commissioners Advisory Group. The group will work with the Commission to improve the well-being of veterans and their families across the country. Reverend O'Sullivan says those coming out of the service often suffer from an identity crisis, which can lead to poor mental health without adequate supports.
2: I think there needs to be a lot of work about re-socialising you to fit more harmoniously back into the society. That's one of the issues that a lot of people struggle with, just refining who am I now that I'm not in service.
0: A driver is understood to have fled the scene of an accident in the Newcastle suburb of Rankin Park after crashing a car into a power pole. Emergency services were called around 3:30 this morning and remain at the site on McCaffrey Drive as electricity crews work to make the site safe. Ausgrid says around 40 homes are currently without power. Upper Hunter coal mines are back under the microscope, with the Environment Protection Authority launching its annual Bust the Dust campaign. The campaign will monitor dust mitigation processes as the weather gets warmer and drier, conducting unannounced inspections from now until December. The EPA says it's already inspected 7 mines as part of this year's campaign. Mines found breaching their licences can face fines of up to $30,000 for a first offence. The Newcastle Knights can secure a home semi-final if they defeat the first-placed New Zealand Warriors this weekend in Auckland. Coach Justin Holbrook was forced to make several changes in yesterday's team list, including the omission of star hooker Phoenix Crossland due to minor knee surgery. Dane Gagai has been named to return from a hamstring injury. A win will secure a final result of 5th or 6th and guarantee an elimination final at Hunter Stadium. 5'8" Fletcher Sharp says it's an exciting prospect.
3: We see how much of a buzz it gets around town, so we know we've got to go over there and do a job and have it in our own hands to secure that home final and not rely on other teams. So that's our main focus, going over there and hopefully securing a home final for the Nui fans.
0: To the Hunter's weather now. Today, a high chance of showers, very high chance of showers in the Lower Hunter. Also the chance of thunderstorms both morning and afternoon. Looking ahead, tomorrow partly cloudy, just the slight chance of a morning shower tomorrow. Friday should be mostly sunny. At the moment, it's 15 degrees in Newcastle and Lake Macquarie.
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7: Good morning. A very happy Wednesday morning to you. I'm Niamh Owens, filling in for Paul Culliver this week. Many households right across our region been caught up with book week dress-ups. How do you go getting dressed up yourself? Whether it's a party, whether it's a festival, do you get into the theme? The Medieval Festival is coming to Newcastle. This is one of those occasions where the dress-ups are taken oh so seriously. The competition is fierce. The commitment is real. You're going to find out just how deep the passion runs in a moment's time. We're also celebrating someone who loved to dress up herself, Dolly Parton. News this morning that she has died at the age of 80. She started to work on that look that she became absolutely known for, didn't she? Throughout her teenage years, she styled herself on a lady from her hometown. That lady wore bright red nail polish, she wore low-cut tops, she wore high heels, and Dolly thought she was really beautiful.
8: Mum said, oh, she ain't nothing but trash. So I thought, that's what I want to be, Mum. I want to be trash.
9: Somebody says, oh, Dolly, you always...

0: Look so happy. I said, that's the Botox.
1: Dolly Parton. We spoke about it earlier, didn't we? She always made the jokes herself first. A great sense of humour, an incredible performer. She has those song lyrics too, doesn't she? I'm just a backwards Barbie. Too much makeup, too much hair. That image became like a coat of armour for her, this incredible disguise almost that helped her get noticed in show business, became absolutely her own. We are celebrating the life of Dolly Parton. Today. You'll hear plenty about Dolly's life throughout the day, but I'd love to know your memories as well. Maybe a favourite song, maybe a concert, an interaction. 0487991233 is the SMS number, or you can give me a call anytime this morning, 1300 33 1233. There is a little bit of rain around our region today. Looking at around the 15 mil mark, as I have a look at the radar, it looks like the majority of the heavier falls staying coastal, maybe from Newcastle heading north. So Nelson Bay, Tea Gardens, Hawke's Nest, you could get up to 20 mils today. Further inland across the Hunter, more like 10 to 15. I'd love to know if you've had a chance to get out and check the radar this morning, if there was some good news where you are. 0487991233. Cloudy morning, partly cloudy afternoon. There is a very high chance of showers about the lower Hunter, pretty high chance elsewhere. Chance of a thunderstorm during the morning and the afternoon. Winds west to northwesterly, 15 to 20 kilometres per hour, tending west to southwesterly in the middle of the day, and then southeast to southwesterly in the early arvo. For the Hunter, we're looking at temperatures between 18 and 21 degrees today. For Newcastle, from about 13 to 20 degrees. Possible storm in Newcastle as well, and up to 15 mils of rain forecast. Having a look at the roads this morning, I'd love to know if you've seen anything out and about where you are. If it is safe to send me through a message, 0487 991233. The only thing showing up on my radar at the moment is that broken down truck. It's on the New England Highway just past Hebden Road at Ravensworth. Happened last night. It's affecting southbound traffic. The truck is still there on the shoulder of the road. So take care if you're in that part of the world this morning.
2: Heavy rainfall can lead to flash flooding, and there may be no time to warn you. Some places are especially dangerous, like a dry creek bed that can flood in minutes. 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
1: This is one for people who love a dress code and take that very seriously indeed. The Newcastle Medieval Festival is having a costume competition. You are all invited. There will be knights, nobles, peasants, questionable historical accuracy, that'll feature as well, and at least a few costumes that take more effort than others. Mark Vorsa is the festival marketing manager and photographer. A very good morning to you, Mark.
5: How are you going? Great to be here.
1: Lovely to chat with you. My brother went to a medieval festival recently. They all looked incredible. I loved the costumes and the get-ups. It feels like people do take the dress code very seriously.
5: Yeah, we have some amazing costumes every single festival, and Newcastle, probably one of our best in terms of costumes as well. The last year's contest was amazing. I think we had about 50 entrants, so yeah.
1: When you look at those most popular costumes, most worn costumes, I imagine you see a lot of knights. What stands out for you?
5: Oh, for us, there's always plenty of knights, and we've had people make them out of various materials. So we do have some people coming with cardboard and some people coming with steel. so it's really is just a, you know, throw on what you've got, give it a go, and it's really, really fun.
1: In terms of costume-inducing injuries, that sounds like, you know what, it doesn't sound like a fair competition. If my sword is made out of cardboard.
5: Well, maybe this year we'll get into the fight and we'll find out.
1: Yeah, that's fair. That is totally fair. When you look at the effort that goes into the costumes, the dress up, the themes, what do you think it is about the medieval period that inspires people to get involved?
5: Well, I think we all grew up with the various medieval, you know, the medieval fantasy shows or medieval, you know, historical stuff. King Arthur, you know, we have as well. And so we all kind of want to travel back and maybe not enjoy the downsides of the Middle Ages, like, you know, the healthcare, but really enjoy the knights and the maidens, the towers, the real fantasy of it. So we're not too restrictful in terms of the historical accuracy. We just want people to come and have some fun.
1: Yeah, don't let the truth of the matter get you down. You know, you've just got to lean in. When I was thinking about it, Mark, I was thinking about the movie Anne Hathaway is working on with the kind of modern social media trad wife, the influencer who really romanticizes the 19th century, and she ends up back there. Do you reckon you'd survive a week in medieval times?
5: Oh, as long as no one coughed near me, I think I'd probably be okay. no, it's medieval period is a really interesting period because you do have the very simple life in Europe. At the said, they had the warming period, so it wasn't as cold as people think. And once you get past the drab filter that a lot of the movies tend to put on, I think we would find ourselves, you know, having a simple life.
1: I imagine there will be absolutely nothing drab about Newcastle's medieval festival. If people aren't into the costume part of things as much, Mark, what else happens on the day? What gets people along?
5: So probably some of our biggest things that we lean into a bit more of a later medieval period where gunpowder was starting to become more dominant. So we have some cannon firings. We have a cannon firing at the beginning of the day, the middle of the day, and at the end of the day as well.
1: Nice one. Mark, when's it all happening?
5: It's happening the 5th and 6th of September, so in a week and a bit, and on the Newcastle foreshore.
1: Gorgeous part of the world as well. So lovely to chat with you this morning, Mark. I hope it all goes well.
5: Thank you very much.
1: Mark Vorsa joining you, the festival marketing manager and photographer for the Newcastle Medieval Festival. Not this weekend, happening the weekend after. Plenty to get involved with there, whether it's the costume competition or heading along to check it all out. There'll be a lot to see, that is for sure. My name's Niamh Owens. I'm filling in for Paul Culliver this week. Let's have a little bit of UB40 red wine before we find out just what the weather has in store for us today.

0: UB40, Red Red Wine on 1233 ABC Newcastle at 6:45 on your Wednesday morning, where there could indeed be a little bit more rain around today than we've seen in the last 24 hours or so. Chrissy Johnson is with the Bureau of Meteorology and joins you this morning. Hello, Chrissy.
1: Good morning, Niamh.
0: It was so lovely to go to sleep last night to the sound of rain on the roof. I feel like it's been a little while since we had that joy, and there's a bit more on the way today.
1: Yeah, there is a little bit, although the main rain band has moved through. So it brought some decent rainfall totals. As usual, the heaviest rainfall was up around the Barringtons, Mount Barrington topping the list with 29 millimetres, Murrurundi up to about 28 millimetres, Merriwa up to about 21 millimetres. Around sort of Newcastle, we've been around 10 millimetres, I think, at Nobby's, and Williamtown had up to about 13 millimetres. So some decent rainfall. Look, in terms of the rainfall for the rest of today, there are still some showers through the Upper Hunter at the moment. I think we could definitely see some showers across much of the Hunter today. There is a southerly wind change that's going to push up, so that'll give another sort of burst to the showers, even though that main rain band's moved through. And it also brings the risk of some thunderstorms as well. So most places are probably really only expecting further sort of single-digit or low double-digit rainfalls today. But if we do get some thunderstorms, then we could certainly see some slightly higher falls where the thunderstorms happen to hit. Otherwise, it's just it's very cloudy at the moment. There's a thick cloud across the region. We might start to see that break up a little bit this afternoon and maybe get a few sunny breaks, but there'll still be quite a lot of cloud around. And top temperatures, mostly up around 20 degrees for Newcastle, Nelson Bay, Raymond Terrace, Toronto, up to 21 for Wall's End, Maitland and Cessnock. Into the Upper Hunter, if anyone's heading up there, 21 at Scone, 22 for Singleton and Muswellbrook.
0: And does it mean, Chrissy, having a look at the current temps right across the region, that cloud cover has kept things a little milder this morning?
1: Yes, it certainly has. So our minimum temperatures are really mostly down around sort of the mid-teens, I guess. We've been down to sort of, just around 15 degrees around Newcastle, a little bit cooler through the Upper Hunter, Murrurundi up to or down to 11 degrees overnight. But yes, definitely with all that cloud, that does tend to reduce the amount of heat of cooling that can happen overnight, sort of acts a little bit like a blanket, and it has kept those minimum temperatures up. So it's going to be a small temperature range today, with only sort of getting up to about 20 degrees, sitting on about 15 at the moment.
0: And clearing up toward the end of the week. So a sunny weekend on the way?
1: Look, I think so. So, there could be a couple of showers lingering into tomorrow, but not much in it. Temperatures maybe similar to today or a touch cool, about 19 degrees. Very sunny for Friday. There is perhaps a little bit of a weak sort of onshore flow that might bring a couple of showers to particularly coastal parts on Saturday, but it's going to be pretty minimal rainfall, very low, just a little bit more cloud around Saturday. And at this stage, Sunday's looking pretty settled as well. So, some sunshine definitely on the way later in the week.
0: Nice one, Chrissy. Have a great Wednesday.
1: You too. Thanks, Niamh.
0: Chrissy Johnson with you from the Bureau of Meteorology. Ian, lovely to hear from you. Ian at the Hill says, hi, Niamh. We had 9 mils of rain overnight on the hill. 0487991233 is that SMS number. This one from Sally in Aberdeen. Sally says, do you remember that during COVID, Dolly's song Jolene was renamed Vaccine to encourage people to take up the jab? To promote this, the Merriwa pharmacist placed a life-size picture of Dolly outside his shop. Sally, thank you for reminding us.
2: I haven't changed one of my songs to fit the occasion. It goes, vaccine, vaccine, vaccine, vaccine. I'm begging of you, please don't hesitate. Vaccine, vaccine, vaccine, vaccine. Because once you're dead, then that's a bit too late.
0: Dolly Parton there, as Sally in Aberdeen is reminding you, changing the lyrics to Jolene to Vaccine back in the COVID days. Sally, thanks for sharing that memory as well. 0487991233 is the SMS number. It was still dark last time we crossed to Dave Anderson. The sun is up now. Dave, how's it looking out there?
3: Not exactly up. You can't see it. There's some dark cloud out towards the north of us, but the clouds are getting a little bit lighter. It's not raining, but a very busy morning up here. A lot of people up here exercising along the promenades and also along the beaches itself. A few guys out surfing, mainly down towards South Bar where the better banks are, and it's been quite promising later on for a surf as that tide starts to run out after the high tide at 7:15, 1.35 metres. Swell direction straightened up to the southeast this morning. The wave by the boys, 0.8 of a metre at 13 seconds, 135 degrees. So we've got a 2 foot clean wave breaking. It's a nice wave, so it's looking pretty good for later on when that low tide is at 12:45 this afternoon, 0.6 of a metre. Water temperature, that's on 16.5 degrees as well. But yeah, some breaks in at Newcastle Beach, South Bar and Prognoski's this morning. There are currently three ships at anchor off port way down to the south. In the harbour, west-northwest winds there at 14 to 18 knots. Here on the beach, it's only around about 5 knots. And down at Swansea Heads at the moment, northwesterly winds at 9 knots. The bar is moderate. Bridge opening at 7 a.m. with one vessel coming in from Southport. Half metre seas and swell. The pressure there, 1,017 and 16 degrees there. Port Stephens, northwesterly at 5 knots. Inside water slight, no break on the shoals. There, barometer 1,016, 100% humidity and 15 degrees this morning. So, yeah, it looks like it's starting to clear a little bit around us, but yeah, still fully overcast, but surf conditions are small and clean and showing some promise for later on around about midday.
0: I love that we can hear a little hubbub in the background there. Plenty of people out and about this morning.
3: Yes, our local doctor up here had a little chihuahua come up and cock his leg on his brand new shoes this morning.
0: Oh, no.
3: He wasn't impressed at all, but it did give a few people some amusement up here this morning just watching him.
0: A giggle at someone else's expense to start
3: exactly,
0: your Wednesday.
3: Yeah.
0: Dave Anderson, lovely to chat.
3: Okay, see ya.
0: Dave Anderson with the latest from the surf and indeed the movements of a local chihuahua as well on 12:33 ABC Newcastle, where it is 5 minutes to 7 o'clock. This is Kings of Leon.

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1: Saturday Breakfast with Scott Bevan.
2: And Naomi, you were in Aunt Juliet,
3: yeah.
2: Very popular musical, and was on at the Civic Theatre. What was that like?
3: Yeah, oh my goodness, it was so much fun. I had the best time at the Civic. And even I had so many friends that aren't from Newcastle who came and saw the show and were just saying how beautiful the Civic is. Mm. Like, I really think more people in the world need to be coming to Newcastle just to see the theatre, like go see something.
1: This is 12:33 ABC Newcastle.
0: It is such a gorgeous theatre, isn't it? There's actually the chance to go behind the scenes in September, get behind the curtain and have a look through the Civic Theatre, which would be a beautiful thing to do as well. Don, thank you for your message, 0487991233. Don says, we recorded 22 mils of rain in the last 24 hours in Scone. Good to see that rain falling right across our region. Coming up after the news at 7 o'clock, the gambling reform debate has been in the news this week. But we wondered what actually happens inside the brain when a bet stops being a bit of fun and starts becoming an addiction. We're going to speak to a psychologist about the warning signs and about why chasing your losses can be such a powerful thing for some people. That's coming up for you after the news at 7 o'clock. And keep your Dolly Parton memories, your favourite songs coming in as well. 0487991233 is the SMS number. We'll continue playing them right throughout the day here on 12:33 ABC Newcastle.
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0: It's 7 o'clock. Country music icon Dolly Parton dies aged 80. This is ABC News. Good morning. I'm Helen Clare. American country singer Dolly Parton is being remembered as something of an extended family member following her death aged 80. Parton's longtime friend and fellow country music icon Reba McEntire has paid tribute to her buddy Dolly, while President Donald Trump says US flags will be lowered for a week. Born in the state of Tennessee in 1946, Parton topped the charts with songs like Jolene and I Will Always Love You, selling over 100 million records and winning 11 Grammy Awards. Her nephew and head of security, Brian Seaver, says she played a large part in the lives of many families.
1: My family and I have shared a lifetime of beautiful memories with Dolly, but so have you. 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

0: 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Working 9 to 5,
1: what a way to make a living. From humble beginnings growing up in the Tennessee mountains, Dolly Parton was a born performer. She moved to Nashville after graduating high school and met husband Carl Dean. Her first success came as a singing partner to country music entertainer Porter Wagoner, and she wrote the 1974 song I Will Always Love You about her decision to go solo. In 1980, she was one of the few female artists to reach number one on the country and pop charts when she released the theme to the film 9 to 5, which she also starred in, alongside Jane Fonda and Lily Tomlin.
2: It was an accident.
3: An accident? She was thinking about doing it last night.
4: We were all thinking about doing it last night.
1: In a career spanning 6 decades, Dolly Parton released 50 studio albums, composed more than 3,000 songs, and sold more than 100 million records.
0: Deep cleaning is underway at Newcastle's trouble-plagued Mater Hospital after mould was discovered in the intensive care unit. Blake Doyle reports.
5: Hunter New England Health says it identified elevated levels of mould in the Mater's ICU during regular testing this month. The testing comes after several mould outbreaks in recent years. A New South Wales parliamentary inquiry has recommended terminating the hospital's public-private partnership, which Premier Chris Minns recently said had not been ruled out. The health authority says while the results are not considered dangerous, deep clinical cleaning and a building inspection in the roof space has been carried out while portable air filters have been deployed. The intensive care unit remains operational while remediation is underway. Hunter New England Health says it's contacted impacted staff, patients and their families.
0: Dozens of homes in Newcastle's Rankin Park are without power this morning after a car crashed into a power pole around 3:30 this morning, with the driver reportedly fleeing the scene. Fire and Rescue New South Wales says it happened on McCaffrey Drive near Dean Parade. Police say the crash caused power lines to fall on the road. Emergency crews remain at the scene, and Ausgrid says its specialist crews are working to make the site safe and restore power. A stoush over energy rules for data centres is expected to dominate today's National Cabinet meeting in Sydney. Here's political reporter Jack Mackay.
6: Prime Minister Anthony Albanese will use today's meeting with state leaders to push his plan for national standards for AI data centres. The proposal includes mandating that data centres use renewables backed by gas to power their operations, but the move is expected to face backlash from the Queensland and Northern Territory governments. Queensland Deputy Premier Jared Blay says his state wants data centres to use all forms of electricity.
7: We're not going to be forced by the Commonwealth and told what to do in Queensland. We're our own state and we're pushing back.
6: The federal government has indicated it will legislate to force states to comply with its plan.
0: The Royal Commission on Anti-Semitism and Social Cohesion will hold its final day of evidence today, despite calls for its extension. Gavin Coote reports.
8: Commissioner Virginia Bell will today deliver a closing address, and the final witnesses will be called to give evidence. The Commission's heard from nearly 300 witnesses on the impacts of anti-Semitism and fraying social cohesion following the October 7 Hamas attacks and the Bondi Beach terror attack. A final report will be delivered by December 14. The Federal Coalition has led calls for the Commission to be extended, but the Executive Council of Australian Jewry says it strongly favours its timely completion in order to move into the next phase of implementing the recommendations.
0: You're listening to ABC News. It's 7:05. Families living near the Western Sydney International Airport say they're sleep deprived due to noise from nighttime flights. Some households are still waiting for a free noise insulation program promised by the federal government in 2023. Long-time Luddenham resident Belinda Camilleri says she only received correspondence on Monday saying her home might not be assessed until April 2027. She says she believes the government has prioritised the airport over the surrounding residents.
9: How long are we supposed to wait? Like, you know, we can't live... Like, we're in a rural area here. We're not used to the noise, like a city area. We're like, it's just ridiculous. I think it's completely... They should be doing something sooner.
0: Singleton Council will go back to the drawing board after plans to revitalise the CBD received pushback from the community. Courtney Yandel reports.
10: The town centre master plan designed by council was intended to turn it from a traffic corridor into a revitalised CBD once the Singleton bypass opens by the end of the year. but plans to pedestrianise the town by closing small laneways, including Burns and Anne's Lane, and reducing parking in the CBD drew criticism, with an opposing petition attracting nearly 500 signatures. Council has now voted not to adopt the master plan, meaning it will incur the $94,000 cost of developing it, which would have otherwise been covered by grant funding.
0: Tens of thousands of people in southern China have been evacuated as the region braces for the impact of several typhoons in the coming days. China correspondent Alison Horn has more from Beijing.
2: At least four typhoons are already or soon will impact parts of southern China. Already there's been severe flooding in Guangxi caused by Typhoon Nara, where entire villages have been inundated and people stranded. Just last month, more than 150 people died in the same region after a reservoir wall collapsed due to flooding rains from another severe storm. And Typhoon Sordel is intensifying near Japan and Taiwan, expected to dump dangerous amounts of water when it makes landfall later this week.
0: Wallandilly Shire Council says it will establish a safety program in honour of local bushwalker Lily Hooper. The 18-year-old's body was found in bushland in the Natai National Park in the New South Wales Southern Highlands 8 days after she failed to return from a hike. Mayor Matt Gould led a minute's silence in honour of Ms Hooper during a council meeting yesterday. He told Chambers after consulting with her family, council would work with the New South Wales National Parks and Wildlife Service to make personal locator beacons available for bushwalkers to borrow free of charge.
11: My hope is that this becomes a living and practical legacy in Lily's name, something that helps people enjoy the bush safely, something that one day might help searchers reach someone sooner, and perhaps one day something that helps another person make it safely home to the people who love them.
0: With the latest in sport now, here's Daniel Garb.
12: North Queensland captain Tom Dearden has been named to return from an ankle injury as his side prepares for a crucial NRL clash against West Tigers on Saturday night. Dearden has been sidelined for 4 games and has played just 11 games this season for the 8th-place Cowboys. And Rooster skipper James Tedesco has again been named to return from the ankle injury he suffered in round 22 for Saturday's blockbuster encounter with the Dolphins. South Sydney fullback Matt Dufty says it was emotional to hear that Jai Arrow will get the opportunity to reach the 100 games milestone for the NRL club after being medically retired due to a motor neuron disease diagnosis. Special allowances have been made to allow Arrow to take part in the opening seconds of the Rabbitohs' final 2 games of the 2026 regular season.
13: Just such a wonderful thing to do. I think he deserves it, and he's a great guy, and I'm so happy for him.
12: And Melbourne captain and ruck Max Gawn has broken the record for the most All-Australian selections ever with his 9th blazer at the AFL Awards. Western Bulldogs captain Marcus Bontempelli has been awarded his 8th All-Australian honour in the team.
0: To finance, the Australian share market's expected to open around 0.3 of 1% higher as the final week of the August reporting season continues. Woolworths is among the biggest companies due to announce results, while inflation figures for the month of July will also be released. The Hunter's weather today, at the moment it's 15 degrees in Newcastle and Lake Macquarie. It's 14 currently in Scone. There's a very high chance of showers today, also the chance of thunderstorms both this morning and this afternoon. ABC News.

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0: Breakfast with Niamh Owens. Nobody knows the Hunt like we do. This is 1233 ABC Newcastle.
3: Good morning, Niamh Owens with you on Brekkie this week. So great to have your company today. If you're joining us for the first time this morning, some sad news today. American country music legend Dolly Parton has passed away at the age of 80. We've been revisiting some of your favourite Dolly songs and quotes this morning. Plenty of you texting in about 9 to 5, both the song and the movie. The backstory of that song that Jane Fonda asked Dolly Parton to write for the movie. Apparently Dolly was sitting on set and realised that her nails clicking together sounded like a typewriter. So she wrote 9 to 5 while waiting around on set ready to shoot. Fonda said that she realised straight away that it wasn't just a theme song, that it was an anthem.

0: What Dolly Parton song would you like to hear this morning? We're going to have more on that sad news throughout the day, of course. We're going to celebrate Dolly's life as well. 0487 99 1233 is the SMS number. Good to see a bit of rain around our region overnight tonight and this morning as well. This one from Bruce at Caves Beach. Bruce says, g'day, Neve. 7 mils in the rain gauge. And Jeff at Warrabrook had 9.5 mils overnight. Could be a little bit more rain around today, especially just north of Newcastle, Tea Gardens, Hawks Nest, Nelson Bay kind of areas. Still got a bit more rain on the way today. Now, the gambling reform debate has been in the news this week, hasn't it? We spoke to Reverend Stu Cameron yesterday. He had one really sad example that he shared with us. We're going to have more on that in a moment. We're going to dive into what actually happens inside the brain when a bet stops being a bit of fun and starts becoming an addiction. We'll speak to a psychologist about the warning signs and whether cutting back the constant stream of gambling ads can really make a difference. More on that in just a moment's time. Now, if you missed it early this morning, we spoke to Mark Vorser, who's the marketing manager and photographer of the Newcastle Medieval Festival. This is a little bit of what he had to say.
1: There's always plenty of nights, and we've had people make them out of various materials. So we do have some people coming with cardboard and some people coming with steel. so it's really is just a, you know, throw on what you've got, give it a go, and it's really, really fun. We all grew up with the various medieval fantasy shows or medieval, historical stuff. King Arthur, you know, we have as well. And so we all kind of want to travel back and really enjoy the knights and the maidens, the towers, the real fantasy of it. So we're not too restrictful in terms of the historical accuracy. We just want people to come and have some fun.
0: Well, don't let the truth get in the way of a good story if you're heading along to the medieval festival. And by the sounds of things, do check before engaging in any sword fights that whoever you're having a little battle with has a sword that is also made out of cardboard and not the real thing. That was Mark Vorser, marketing manager, photographer of the Newcastle Medieval Festival, joining us on Brekkie a little earlier today, talking about the enthusiasm of people who attend the festival. It's on down at Newcastle Foreshore. Encouraged people to take part in that costume competition. It's not this weekend, it's next weekend. So you've got a little bit of time to recover from book week this week and then get in the mood yourself to get involved.
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0: Gambling reform is firmly in the spotlight, with new federal laws bringing tighter restrictions on gambling advertising, inducements and in online gambling as well. Now, yesterday on Brekkie, we spoke with Reverend Stu Cameron from Wesley Mission. He mentioned just one of many cases he's aware of about how insidious gambling addiction can be.
9: Just a couple of months ago, we had someone walking off the streets knowing that Wesley does what we do in terms of advocating for gambling reform, and shared the story of how their partner, over the period of 5 years, lost $4 million on poker machines and lost a family home, some investments they had, and most of that was done in the early hours of the morning. And that's just one of so many stories that we hear.
0: Reverend Stu Cameron from Wesley Mission there. So while governments debate the rules, there's another side of this conversation, isn't there? And that's the psychology behind it, why it's so difficult for some people to walk away. We're joined by a psychologist to unpack what gambling addiction actually does to the brain and what people can do if they're worried about their own gambling or somebody they love. Dr. Ian Corbell is the New South Wales branch chair for the Royal Australian New Zealand College of Psychiatrists and joins you this morning. Hello, Dr. Corbell.
10: Good morning. Thanks for having me.
0: Thanks so much for coming on. I mean, the bright lights, the music, what is it about poker machines and that experience that can be so appealing to some people and can become a very real addiction for others?
10: Yeah, so if we're looking at who's at risk of developing gambling,

0: gambling addiction or severe problems, we're really looking at people who gamble early in their life, where gambling is normalized in their family environment. Males are more at risk than females. And unfortunately, there's often other coexisting psychiatric issues. So there might be depression, anxiety. People with ADHD are probably more at risk, and those who are using substances, which is why it's really difficult that we have so many poker machines in New South Wales. They're in the pubs and they're in the clubs, and people are using alcohol, and they're less able to control their behaviour because they've had that alcohol as well.
1: Which I guess in that terms of that conversation we were having yesterday about the potential for poker machines to be shut down between 12 a.m. and 10 a.m, that link that you're talking about there is significant between alcohol and gambling addiction.
0: Yes, definitely.
1: When you look at the idea that some people may have, and they think of people sitting on the poker machines, for example, for hours at a time, and they say it's simply about poor self-control. What do you respond to that? How unfair is that in terms of a way of looking at it, in terms of what happens inside the brain?
0: Well, I guess what happens is we get a dopamine rush when we see the lights going off and the excitement of having a win. And that happens for everyone. So that's not for those who are more at risk or those who are at lower risk. That's what the machines are made to do. And they're also made for this to be reinforcing and to occur very often. So you might be just getting small wins, but that will still be causing this rush in the brain. And what we see is that people who are becoming addicted to the poker machines, they're often escaping from things like loneliness, from trauma in their past, or those coexisting mental health issues like depression, anxiety. But it also happens to people whose personalities are more in that high risk-taking sort of area. So that's why we see some of our sporting stars having problems with gambling, for example, that you'd think that's amazing. Why would they be doing that? You know, they're playing rugby on the weekend. Why would they want to be sitting in a club playing poker machines? But their personality vulnerabilities make them more likely to look for those sort of gambling releases as well.
1: Speaking to athletes over the years, they've spoken about that, but also about that addiction to chasing the high. Where is that next high going to come from? And I guess there's a belief while they're engaging in that behaviour that it could come from a win.
0: Exactly. And, you know, that's the thing that happens when people have gambling problems. They're looking at either chasing their losses. So they think, well, I've been losing for the last hour. It's inevitable that I must start to win. Or they're chasing that high that's happened early. And that's why early gambling is a really important thing to try to avoid, because we see when this happens in the developing brain, so people who are, you know, in their late teens or even early teens who are starting to gamble, that they have, if they have a big win early, that sets them up for life to become a gambling addict, really. You'd think, oh, well, you've had a big win, that's great, you can walk away, but it's not how the brain works. The brain thinks that, well, look how great I'm feeling. It's overcome all the other issues that I've had in my life at the moment, and I wanted that to happen again.
1: I imagine the psychology of that could work both ways in terms of chasing that next win, but also in terms of chasing a loss, trying to win back what you've lost, a similar kind of psychology behind that.
0: Yeah, exactly. It's a false belief, really, that, you know, because I've lost five times in a row, I'm bound to win. It's like most people would have played two up. And if you have, and there's been six heads in a row, you think, well, it has to be a tail next time, but it's still a 50-50 chance that it'll be a head next time. But the brain doesn't work in that way, unfortunately, where we're not that logical.
1: Dr. Ian Corbell, the New South Wales branch chair for the Royal Australian New Zealand College of Psychiatrists, with you on 1233 ABC Newcastle. Looking at all of that then, Ian, how much does the constant exposure to betting ads, to odds, those promotions that we are bombarded with, how much does that play into the psychology of gambling?
0: Well, it's pervasive, the gambling in New South Wales. We have over 80,000 poker machines in New South Wales. In Newcastle, there's over 2,500, and over 2,500 in Lake Macquarie as well. So you're seeing them all the time. You're watching the football with your family, and there's adverts that basically suggest that you'll have more fun if you're gambling on this as well. And so you're having children who are watching this with their family and they think, oh, well, that'd be a good idea. Let's do some betting as well. And it becomes very normalised. And that's why New South Wales has such a big problem with gambling. We have over $10 billion in losses on gambling a year. Across the state. I mean, that's incredible. The government takes $1.6 billion from gambling losses as well. So the government's in a difficult position where they're actually taking revenue from gambling, but they're also trying to impact on the negative impact of gambling too. So they're trying to stop the rates of severe problem gambling and risk and financial stress from gambling. But those figures are high. We've got about 1% of the population having severe problem gambling, about 5% at risk of developing it, and probably between 10 and 15% having excessive financial strain or stress because of gambling.
1: Are there early warning signs that someone's gambling is becoming a problem that we can look out for, or indeed that someone who's listening might think, hang on, that sounds a little bit like me?
0: Well, it's when gambling becomes more important than it should be in your life. When you feel like you need to be gambling, when you feel like you're missing it, if you're not going there, it's when you're chasing your losses. It's when you've gone into the club and you said, well, maybe I'll put $20 through the machine, but you put the $20 through the machine and you decide, no, it's time to put more on. So you can't put those sort of limits on yourself. And it's when it's causing problems in your life, so causing relationship stresses, where you're fighting with your partner because of what's happening. And when you're trying to escape from things like loneliness or trauma by seeking gambling to do so.
1: Dr. Ian Corbell, thank you so much for speaking to us this morning. Stay in touch.
0: No worries. Thanks for having me.
1: Dr. Ian Corbell, the New South Wales branch chair for the Royal Australian New Zealand College of Psychiatrists, with you on 1233 ABC Newcastle. Thank you for your messages as well this morning, 0487991233. This texter says, must also acknowledge poker machines specifically designed to addict and mesmerise, all about unseemly profits for pernicious industry and their political backers. And hi, Neve. 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Thanks so much for your messages, 0487991233. 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

0: Director of the Newcastle International Short Film Festival. A very good morning to you, Mike.
1: Hi, everyone. Good morning, everyone.
0: Lovely to chat with you.
1: We'd love to see some films from the region, from Newcastle and regional New South Wales. We usually do. Haven't had that many this year, but we're still open for submissions. So if they have got a film in them, then send it off to us.
0: Mike, that line is dropping in and out just a little bit. If you can stay wherever you are right now, maybe put one arm in the air, something that you need to do to keep that reception working. Tell us a little bit about what the film is all about. When we say short film, what kind of length are we talking?
1: Well, what we've done is which is the Academy Award definition of a short film, which is to 20 minutes.
0: Mike, I'm so sorry. That line is just dropping in and out. I'm going to say goodbye, Mike. I'm going to let you go so that we can give you a call back and hopefully get a better line so we can hear exactly what the Newcastle International Short Film Festival is all about. That's Mike Griffin joining you on 1233 ABC Newcastle. We're going to get Mike back on in just a moment's time. And we try and find some good reception from where Mike is. Let's go to some Simply Red, if you don't know me by now, on 1233 ABC Newcastle.

0: Sorry, Simply Red, we're going to leave you there because we do have Mike Griffin back on the line. Sorry about that, Mike. You were telling us about what classifies as a short film.
1: Yes, we adopt the Academy Award definition. There are a few different definitions, mainly to do with length, which is up to 20 minutes. Now, the Cannes Film Festival, for instance, likes your films up to 15 minutes. So we think that by using the 20-minute definition, we can also incorporate the Cannes definition. So it gives people a bit more flexibility and they can submit to other festivals as well by doing that.
0: I love that, Mike. Unfortunately, because of the news, we're running out of time. So please tell us, for people who are listening and want to enter, they want more information, where should they look?
1: They should look on Film Freeway or FestHome, which are festival submission sites where filmmakers can submit their films. We have a very reasonable entry fees, much cheaper than most other people. We're trying to be accessible as possible. And the film festival takes place on Friday the 20th and Saturday the 21st of November. This is our ninth year. Next year is our big year, 10 years. We're hoping to get there, so we need some support. And we're going to do something special next year. But we get all sorts of films, quirky experimental films, comedies, dramas, documentaries, animations. We love the animations. We get a lot of animations from
0: Mike,
1: all around the world.
0: Mike, it sounds so wonderful. I'm so sorry to cut you off. It is news time here, but I hope people enter and have a wonderful time. Mike Griffin, thank you so much. It is news time.
2: ABC Hunter News. Good morning, I'm Helen Clare. Hunter New England Health says it's identified elevated levels of mould in the intensive care unit at Newcastle's Mater Hospital. As part of regular testing completed in August, the health service says slightly elevated levels of mould were identified in some areas of the ICU. Hunter New England Health says while the results are not considered dangerous, deep clinical cleaning and a building inspection in the roof space has been carried out. The intensive care unit remains operational while remediation is underway. New South Wales Health Minister Ryan Park recently refused to rule out putting the Mater Hospital back in public hands

0: after a string of problems over the past year. Those issues included a mould infestation and the discovery of maggots on the hospital floor. Power lines have fallen onto the road in the Newcastle suburb of Rankin Park after a car crashed into a power pole, the driver leaving the scene on foot and still missing. Police say it happened around 3:30 this morning on McCaffrey Drive, and morning traffic continues to be impacted. Ausgrid says it's working to make the site safe and restore power to around 40 nearby homes. It's understood the car remains at the scene. Police are urging anyone with information to contact Crime Stoppers. The Environment Protection Authority will be at Hunter Valley coal mines over the coming months, monitoring dust and air quality. Ben Clifford reports.
1: The EPA's Bust the Dust program aims to boost compliance during the high-risk spring period. Mines are required to control dust from their operations to ensure better air quality for the community. The EPA will conduct unannounced inspections of Hunter mine sites to ensure compliance with required measures, including deploying water carts on roads and stockpiles and changing activities during dry and windy conditions. The EPA will also hold a community drop-in session in Singleton on September 14 for residents to seek information about mine dust. Dust concerns can also be reported to the EPA at any time.
0: A Williamtown veteran and ex-military chaplain is working to help shape national reforms to improve the lives of veterans across Australia. Reverend Kevin O'Sullivan is advising the Defence and Veterans Service Commission on ways to better support ex-military personnel with their transition to civilian life. The commission was established in response to the recommendations laid out in the Royal Commission into Defence and Veterans Suicide. Reverend O'Sullivan says he's seen the challenges firsthand and wants to enact change.
2: I saw those aspects of betrayal trauma, mental health, existential crisis occur, and I've had my own living experience of those issues. So it's both things that still impact people that are serving, but also when they come out of service.
0: The Newcastle Jets Club has re-signed Matildas defender Natasha Pryor for the upcoming Women's A-League season. The 28-year-old centre-back has made more than 50 appearances for Newcastle throughout her professional career. She made her international debut for the Matildas in late 2024 against Brazil. The Newcastle Knights can secure a home semi-final if they defeat the first-placed New Zealand Warriors this weekend in Auckland. Coach Justin Holbrook was forced to make several changes in yesterday's team list, including the omission of star hooker Phoenix Crossland due to minor knee surgery. Dane Gagai has been named to return from a hamstring injury. A win will secure a final result of fifth or sixth and guarantee an elimination final at Hunter Stadium. 5'8" Fletcher Sharp says that's an exciting prospect.
3: We see how much of a buzz it gets around town, so we know we've got to go over there and do a job and have it in our own hands to secure that home final and not rely on other teams. So that's our main focus, going over there and hopefully securing a home final for the Nui fans.
0: And the Newcastle Knights will field a slightly changed women's side for their must-win clash against North Queensland this weekend. Fane Finnau comes into the second row with Jules Kirkpatrick to shift to the 18 jersey. Lillianne White's been named to start at fullback with Lucy Spain on the bench. The Knights risk dropping out of finals contention if they lose to the Cowboys. Let's check the Hunter's weather now. At the moment, it's 15 degrees in Newcastle. Today, there's a high chance of showers, very high chance in the Lower Hunter, and the chance of thunderstorms both this morning and this afternoon. Tomorrow, partly cloudy. Friday will be sunny. And today, top temperatures between 18 and 21 degrees. 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
5: Traffic.
6: Good morning, Harry Lance from the Transport Management Centre at Heatherbrae. Heavy traffic on the Pacific Highway heading towards Tomago following a two-car crash there just past Kingston Parade. It did have the highway closed there southbound, but crews managed to move the cars off the road, get a lane open, and now that's that other lane back open there. So all lanes open there, Pacific Highway southbound now at Tomago, but a bit of that residual traffic that was being held there and queuing It's taking a little while to move through, so just expect a little bit of delay there until that traffic flushes out heading south then. Elsewhere around the region, looking slow on the inner city bypass to Mile Road at Garden Suburb and North Pacific Highway to Bennett's Green. Looking pretty clear on the M1, holding up well heading down towards the Central Coast in Sydney, as is the New England Highway starting to get busier there, but not causing any major problems. Hunter Expressway all clear up through the Upper Hunter there. All the local roads around Newcastle looking pretty good too. On the trains, running on or close to time on the Central Coast and Newcastle Line trains and the Hunter Line trains. It is always best to plan ahead though on public transport using a transport app or a transportnsw.info. And for the latest on the roads, you can use livetraffic.com.
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0: Good morning. Welcome to your Wednesday morning. Niamh Owens with you today, filling in for Paul Culliver. We've been celebrating the life and legacy of the one and only Dolly Parton. 0487 99 1233 is the SMS number. Paul in Turralba has used it to request Islands in the Stream with Kenny Rogers, please, Niamh. Paul, you are not alone. We've had a number of messages this morning saying that's one of their favourites. Margie and Jules says, RIP Dolly, she had such a distinctive tone and apparently a very kind, hard-working performer. Her duet with Kenny Rogers, Island in the Stream, is my personal favourite. Margie, Paul, thank you both for your messages. We're going to play that one in full for you shortly right here on 1233 ABC Newcastle. We also had Helen in Lake Macquarie message in earlier to let us know about this amazing duet. It's another version of Jolene. It's so beautiful. Here's Dolly introducing the song first.
7: Well, hey, this is Dolly, in case you didn't recognize me. And I am so excited to be working with Olivia Newton-John, one of my favorites of all time. We've kind of always stayed close through the years. And I am just so proud to be a part of this duet project that she's doing. We're singing one of my all-time favorites that I've written called Jolene. And she says it's one of her favorites. So why not just do a duet on our favorite?
8: I'm excited. I've always wanted to sing with Dolly.
0: Why not? Olivia Newton-John and Dolly Parton, those two icons, two divas in the absolute best sense of the world, combining their vocal powers on one of Dolly's most iconic tracks. Here's a little bit of it.

0: Dolly Parton and Olivia Newton-John, their duet doing Jolene together. Thanks so much to Helen in Lake Mac who reminded us about that one this morning. And we will try and get to Islands in the Stream before the news at 8 o'clock as well. Now, up next, we're going to talk with another very inspiring woman. Tabitha is going to join us. Tabitha is a carpentry apprentice. She spends her days maintaining the homes of people who need help, who need that carpentry assistance. She's a very cool young woman. You're going to meet her next here on 1233 ABC Newcastle.
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0: Now, there are plenty of us who are still trying to figure out what we want to be when we grow up. National Skills Week is underway, celebrating people who are learning new tricks, who are changing career paths, and in many cases, still trying to figure it out. One of those people is Talara apprentice Tabitha O'Neill. Now, when Tabitha finished her HSC, she had absolutely no idea what career she wanted to chase. So she did what any good hands-on problem solver would do, and she gave a few different things a crack. She joins you this morning. Hello, Tabitha.
3: Hey, how are you?
0: Really well. Thanks so much for coming on for a yarn. Tell us a little bit about that journey, finishing your HSC and wondering what on earth was next.
3: Oh, where do I start? So, yeah, obviously I didn't know what I wanted to do. So I joined traffic control for a few years and, yeah, I was watching all these roads get built and through the council, so I'd put past in that and thought it was pretty interesting to do. And then, yeah, I end up joining a shed building company. So I was just a labourer, had no idea what to do. And, yeah, I got trained up and then we were throwing up big sheds, which were pretty cool. Didn't even know how to use power tools. So that was pretty interesting and it was pretty good. I ended up meeting a few good people, got really close friend. She's a female. She's also just completed her carpentry apprentice too. So, ended up getting that all before I started what I wanted to do. And then I ended up getting an offer to do my carpentry apprentice. I was dabbling around thinking I wanted to do painting or tiling, but then I thought probably carpentry is much more big of an umbrella to learn.
0: There's so much to talk about there. How important is that element of having a mate in what I imagine is still very much a male-dominated industry?
3: Oh, it's very, very male-dominated. I get on a daily rocking up to residential houses. Oh, female, you're a female doing my job. And I'm like, oh, yeah, we can just do the work pretty good as well as the men. Yeah.
0: When you realised and you were going on that journey, looking at those different options, was it really clear to you that building something, making something with your hands was what felt like a good fit?
3: Yeah, 100%. So obviously growing up with me, like I was never for one to sit behind a computer or sit down and do sort of stuff. I always wanted to be hands-on. Like through school, I enjoyed, like I was doing pre-courses through TAFE, New South Wales, like your construction pathways. So it gave me a little bit of a idea and of what sort of different like aspects what I could be doing.
0: Yeah, that makes sense. When you look back at it now and you're working to refurbish people's homes, you're working in retirement villages, what does it feel like knowing that that work that you're doing with your hands every day directly improves someone's home, improves their quality of life?
3: It's pretty accomplishing. It's just to go in and just even freshen up their houses and where some people have lived with like old kitchens for years and they're light in their faces when you just renew everything and fix up things. It's pretty good.
0: Are there jobs that then stick with you?
3: There's quite a few. This older lady didn't have a new kitchen for quite a while. She was a swimming and just going and putting the glow on her face, just having a fresh kitchen to walk into every day was pretty good.
0: When you're at school, Tabitha, was there a certain level of pressure in terms of pathways? Was, you know, getting those HSC results, it's not called HSC anymore, isn't it? I'm showing my age there, but we're getting those marks and the pathway to university. I know that one is talked about a lot. It's very clear. Were you aware of the trade options as well?
3: Yes and no. I had had someone that suggested doing construction pathways, which I, in a way, I knew I didn't want to go to university. And then someone from TAFE New South Wales come to our school and showed different offers in the trade industry. So it gave me a bit of a hint and push in that direction, which was really helpful. I appreciate that person, which led me to obviously doing my construction pathways course, which opened up from like tiling to painting, into the building direction, which was interesting. I did want to dabble around in joinery, but I ended up choosing to go carpentry ways more now.
0: It's so great that you've had a chance to try some of those different things and find that niche that feels right for you. Now, I know you've pulled over on your way to work this morning to have a yarn with us, so thank you. I hope it's a great Wednesday. Thanks for having a chat with us.
3: Thank you so much. Have a good day.
0: You too. Talara Apprentice, Tabitha O'Neill with you on 1233 ABC Newcastle. It is National Skills Week. So many different options for our young people, and indeed at any age, to dive into and explore some of those different pathways. Cool to meet Tabitha and hear a little bit more about her journey. Now, we had some texts earlier on this morning requesting a particular Dolly Parton song. Margie, we heard from you. Paul in Turalba as well, both requesting Islands in the Stream, the duet Kenny Rogers, Dolly Parton. Here it is.

0: Kenny Rogers and Dolly Parton, Islands in the Stream, requested by Margie and by Paul as well this morning, with news coming through at around 4 o'clock this morning that Dolly Parton had died at the age of 80.
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3: This is where the conversation begins.
4: Having to work your way through the court system can be confusing, it can be confronting for anyone, let alone if you have a disability or a mental illness. There's a system that's been in place for a little while now. It's called the Justice Advocacy Service. It's a diversion program and helps vulnerable people who we know are overrepresented in the criminal justice system. So let's find out what new figures from the Bureau of Crime Statistics show us about the impact that this program is having. Dr. Susan Poynton is the director of the New South Wales Bureau of Crime Statistics and Research and joins you this morning. Good morning, Dr. Poynton.
5: Good morning. Thanks for having me.
4: Thanks so much for coming on. Can we start with a deeper dive into what the Justice Advocacy Service Diversion Program does? How does it work?
5: Yeah, so the JAS Diversion Program is available in six local courts in New South Wales. It's funded by New South Wales Government and delivered by the Intellectual Disability Rights Service, IDRS. And what it does is support people with a cognitive impairment who are coming into the court to apply for what's known as a Section 14 mental health and cognitive impairment diversion order. And what Section 14 of the legislation allows local court judges to do is to dismiss charges for eligible people with a cognitive impairment and divert them into treatment, support or care that they might need in the community.
4: You've had a look.
5: In terms of what we did, we evaluated the program. We looked at some of the outcomes for those people that were participating in the program. It was over 700 people, and we found that the program has achieved significant benefits in terms of the likelihood of receiving a Section 14 dismissal.
4: When you look at that review then and the success of the program, you mentioned it's only operating at the moment in six courts. What needs to change to see that rolled out more widely?
5: Oh, well, certainly what our results show is that people with cognitive impairment need this specialist diversion court support to achieve better outcomes. So we not only found that they were more likely to access diversion, but they also were less likely to breach their bail conditions. They received less restrictive supervised community-based orders and were more likely to be connected to disability services through the National Disability Insurance Scheme. And importantly, they were less likely to return to court with a new offence because they didn't breach their court orders. So policymakers may want to consider extending it to other areas where it's currently not available. That's not a decision for us. That's a policy decision. But we do know that people with cognitive impairment are significantly overrepresented and face significant barriers when they're coming to court. So they do need these specialised diversion support services to help them navigate the process.
4: You mentioned there that ability to connect people with services that they need, services that will help them, and the connection then, I guess, between that and the reduction in the incidences of reoffending.
5: Yes, that's right. People who are participating in the JAS Diversion Program have complex needs. They may have intellectual disability, dementia, an acquired brain injury, autism, or they may have some drug and alcohol-related brain damage, such as fetal alcohol syndrome. So they do need that additional specialist support. But in our sample, we also found that often people had co-occurring mental health conditions as well, so they may need to be connected to a psychiatrist or psychologist for mental health treatment. They may need a particular housing. They may be required to live in a particular area with a responsible carer. And they also may just have needs such as having to receive medication from GPs. So the JAS Diversion Case Coordinators were able to assist with all of those needs that person had and also just help them understand the conditions that were placed on them by the court so that they were less likely to breach any orders that the court had issued.
4: If someone needs the JAS Diversion Program, is there any ability to have their matter referred to a court that does have access to it?
5: Look, people that are appearing in courts where JAS Diversion isn't available, there are other supports that are available to them. So the Justice Advocacy Service is available across New South Wales.

0: Laws, and it provides a service for people with cognitive impairment. They support them during the court process. They may support them also when they're first arrested by police and they're in custody. But there's only this, in six local courts, this specialised diversion program, which helps them apply for Section 14 dismissals.
1: Dr. Susan Poynton, thank you so much for telling us about it this morning.
0: Okay, thank you very much.
1: Dr. Poynton is the Director of the New South Wales Bureau of Crime Statistics and Research, joining you. Tell you a little bit more about that Justice Advocacy Service, the JAS Diversion Program, here on 1233 ABC Newcastle. Love all the messages that are coming through this morning about the rain overnight as well. You can tell it's been a little while since we had these kind of numbers to talk about. Nellie says that at Cayuga, which I've had to look up, Nellie, they're outside Muswellbrook. I need to swing by. I haven't been to Cayuga before. Nellie says 26 mils of very welcome rain. Peter in Soldiers Point has had 12 mils of rain. And Len says 8.5 mils in my old hometown. Are we talking Hinton, Len? 0487 99 1233, maybe over the bridge in Morpeth. 8.5 mils in that part of the world. Lovely to hear from you as well. This is G Flip, Australia on 1233 ABC Newcastle.

0: G-Flip just a little bit early because I want to let you know about an accident that has just happened this morning. Two-car crash. It's at Heatherbrae, the Pacific Highway near Kingston Parade, affecting southbound traffic. Heavy traffic conditions already being experienced in that area, and I imagine at this part of the morning, this time of the morning, could get heavier very quickly. So please be aware, two-car crash, Heatherbrae, the Pacific Highway near Kingston Parade. It's affecting southbound traffic. It is very nearly news time here on 1233 ABC Newcastle.
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0: Where it is, 8 o'clock.
3: ABC News. Good morning, I'm Helen Clare. Deep cleaning is underway at Newcastle's trouble-plagued Mater Hospital after mould was discovered in the intensive care unit. Blake Doyle reports.
4: Hunter New England Health says it identified elevated levels of mould in the Mater's ICU during regular testing this month. The testing comes after several mould outbreaks in recent years. A New South Wales parliamentary inquiry has recommended terminating the hospital's public-private partnership, which Premier Chris Minns recently said had not been ruled out. The health authority says while the results are not considered dangerous, deep clinical cleaning and a building inspection in the roof space has been carried out while portable air filters have been deployed. The intensive care unit remains operational while remediation is underway. Hunter New England Health says it's contacted impacted staff, patients and their families.
3: New South Wales Health Minister Ryan Park says he's angry about the latest discovery of mould at the Mater and is closely monitoring the situation as the government works through the private-public partnership of the facilities management contract with the private operator.
5: It's really, really frustrating and annoying and disappointing for patients and staff. I'm angry for them. I just want them to know we are trying to jump on every issue as quick as we can and get it resolved. That doesn't mean that I can't feel and understand their frustration.
3: The Prime Minister will meet with the Premiers and Chief Ministers at National Cabinet today amid a standoff over AI data centres. Here's political reporter Jack Mackay.
6: Anthony Albanese is pushing ahead with his plans for AI data centres to be subject to national standards. This includes mandating they use renewable energy backed by gas to power their operations. He'll take his proposal to National Cabinet today, where he's expected to face backlash from the Queensland and Northern Territory governments. Overnight, Mr. Albanese told business leaders at an event in Sydney the country can't afford to have different systems governing AI.
7: Which is why we need national standards with broad support.
6: The Queensland government says it wants to take an energy-agnostic approach to data centres.
3: The American music legend Dolly Parton is being remembered for her life's work as a singer, actor, businesswoman and philanthropist following her death at the age of 80. North America correspondent Cayman Gock reports.
8: Born in a one-room cabin in Tennessee, Dolly Parton grew up to be one of the best-selling musicians of all time, often lovingly referred to as the Queen of Country Music. Working 9 to 5, what a way to make a living. She won 11 Grammy Awards for her songwriting and performing, including a Lifetime Achievement Award. Among her business initiatives was the Dollywood theme park near the Smoky Mountains. Miss Parton was also a philanthropist, donating to COVID-19 vaccine research and running a literacy program for children in many countries, including Australia.
3: AI giant Anthropic told New South Wales officials of its interest in obtaining more than three times Australia's current computing capacity in New South Wales alone. Its appetite for up to 5 gigawatts located outside Sydney was discussed in emails obtained by the ABC. Olivia Shen from the United States Studies Centre says there are a number of reasons Australia is emerging as an attractive destination for American AI companies looking to find computing capacity abroad.
9: We have lots of land. Another is that we have huge amounts of renewable capacity, particularly solar energy. And the third is that we are a stable democracy.
3: North Queensland NRL captain Tom Dearden has been named to return from an ankle injury as his side prepares for a crucial clash against West Tigers on Saturday night. Dearden has been sidelined for 4 games and has played just 11 games this season for the 8th-placed Cowboys. And Roosters skipper James Tedesco has again been named to return from the ankle injury he suffered in round 22. After 2 false starts in the past 2 weeks, Tedesco will be hoping he can take his place in the blockbuster 3rd versus 4th clash against the Dolphins on Saturday. Let's check the Hunter's weather now. Today we're looking at a high chance of showers, a very high chance of showers in the Lower Hunter. There's also the chance of thunderstorms both this morning and this afternoon. Looking ahead, tomorrow will be partly cloudy, just the slight chance of a morning shower, but Friday should be a sunny day right around our region. Today Maitland and Scone are heading for tops of 21, Muswellbrook's heading for 22, Newcastle, Nelson Bay and Raymond Terrace 20 degrees.
10: Good morning, welcome to AM. I'm Rachel Mealy, coming to you from the lands of the Turrbal and Yuggera people in Brisbane. On today's program, the Prime Minister forging ahead with plans to force developers to use renewable energy to power data centres, and how AI-trained robots are helping teachers deal with difficult parents.
11: You don't get to accuse my child like that without even listening to his side.
12: What it does is its voice changes, it becomes more aggressive as time goes forward. Actually, an excellent way to practice.
10: The world is remembering the big voice and big heart of Dolly Parton, the musical genius and savvy businesswoman who's died at the age of 80. In a 7-decade career,

0: career, Dolly Parton won 10 Grammy Awards, sold more than 100 million records worldwide, and wrote more than 3,000 songs. The music world is this morning paying tribute to Dolly Parton. Sir Paul McCartney has described her as a wonderful woman and a magnificent star. Her fans are laying tributes at her Hollywood Walk of Fame star and at the Country Music Hall of Fame in Nashville, Tennessee. Fans are queuing to sign condolence books. Dolly Parton's quick wit, charm and hard work propelled her to stardom and kept her there. Stephanie Smale looks back at her stellar career.
1: Jolene, Jolene, Jolene.
2: From rags to rhinestones, Dolly Parton's journey to the top was lined with glitter and songs that spoke to people. Her nephew and head of security, Brian Seaver, was given the task of breaking the news to the world.
3: Dolly opened doors not just for me, but for her entire family to reach the potential we didn't even know was possible. Dolly also opened doors for generations of singers, songwriters, musicians, and dreamers from every walk of life and across every continent. By her example, we believe that anything was possible.
1: If I should stay.
2: Dolly Parton was a storyteller from her earliest days, writing songs and singing at church as she grew up in a poor farming family in Tennessee.
3: Dolly was a farmer, just like her daddy. He farmed the soil, she farmed songs and happiness.
2: Was recognized early. She was only 13 when she performed in a live broadcast from the famous Grand Ole Opry in Nashville with her uncle Bill Owens.
4: I love that I can express every thought, feeling that I've ever had through music, through a song I've written or someone else's song that they've written that I'm singing. But music is the voice of the soul.
2: A master musician, Dolly Parton learned to play several instruments, including the banjo, harp, piano and saxophone. But it was the guitar she used to weave her musical magic and write famous songs like I Will Always Love You that was a goodbye to her longtime performing partner, Porter Wagoner. With music always on her mind, she used whatever she had at hand to write and create, even relying on her acrylic nails to start the theme song to the movie 9 to 5 that she starred in with Jane Fonda and Lily Tomlin.
5: And I would take my nails, you know, because with acrylic nails it makes like a percussive sound. Can you hear that?
6: Yeah, yeah, yeah.
5: But anyway, it sounded like a typewriter too, so I just started to write little words.
1: Working 9 to 5.
2: She embraced her big head sequin style, saying the sparkle was the way she expressed her true self.
4: Look, I'm going to be me, because I know who I am and you don't. I'm going to be me. I'm going to have to be comfortable in how I dress and how I see myself and how I feel.
2: The global star has been a household name for decades, her sharp business mind a key pairing for her musical talent. Nashville music journalist Craig Shelburne says Dolly Parton could write the perfect country song.
7: She showed everybody just how far you could go. I mean, Dolly Parton broke down every barrier there ever was to anyone in the music industry. She could write, she could produce, she could sing for sure. There was really no better entertainer.
2: Music writer and critic Bernard Zuhl says Dolly Parton was a trailblazer who turned herself into a brand.
8: She's famous for being something above what she was, which is a singer, a songwriter, a performer, an influencer in the real sense. But she's also someone who made American music in many forms, something that was respected while at the same time not losing the joy and to a certain extent the silliness that can come with that.
2: Dolly Parton was also famous for her benevolence. She has called her global book gifting program, the Imagination Library, one of her proudest achievements, explaining she was prompted by her father's illiteracy.
5: When I saw how crippled that had made my dad emotionally, I wanted to do something to help him. And so I got the idea to do this program where we gave books to children from the time they were born. Once a month, they got a book in the mail, or they do still, to where they

0: could learn to read at a very impressionable age, which they say is during that time.
1: The US President Donald Trump has paid tribute to Dolly Parton on social media, saying there has never been anyone like her and never will.
0: When you think of me when I'm gone, I'd like you to smile, to think, oh, she was funny. I just hope I leave something good behind for other people to enjoy and to draw from.
2: The late, great Dolly Parton. Stephanie Smale with that report, and the Prime Minister, Anthony Albanese, has paid tribute on social media, saying Dolly Parton made our world a better place in so many ways. There are a lot of broken hearts in Australia and across the world today, he says. Wherever you are, turn your stereo or your phone to Dolly and turn the volume up. Canada has retaliated against US tariffs by matching them dollar for dollar, targeting around $28 billion worth of American goods. It follows the collapse of trade talks last week, plunging the relationship between the neighbouring countries to new lows. Our America's editor, John Lyons, is in Washington. I spoke to him a short time ago.
3: Well, Rachel, overnight, the trade war between the United States and Canada has escalated dramatically. Canada has retaliated against the United States. They have hit more than 700 American products coming into Canada. They haven't taken a step back. Those tariffs range from 15, 25 and 50% levies, and they target a whole range of goods, including steel and steel derivatives, aluminium and aluminium derivatives, gym equipment, seafood, appliances, clothing and other things. And that is in response to at the weekend when President Trump announced that he was hitting Canada with tariffs, and the US has put $20 billion, the same amount exactly Canada has responded with. The Americans hit dairy products coming from Canada, construction material, cement, alcohol, clothing and furniture. And so we are now to be moving into a full trade war between two countries that have always been very good friends and allies. So it's quite strange in America at the moment to see the president saying how warmly he feels towards North Korea's leader, Kim Jong-un, and yet here now the Canadian Prime Minister said, his quote is, "The Americans asked too much and they offered too little. You're at war when you get attacked. We got attacked." So to hear that coming from Canada against the Americans is quite stunning. Let's hear from Canada's Minister of Finance, François-Philippe Champagne.
4: But ultimately, the terms proposed by the U.S. administration were uneconomic, unfair, and ultimately unacceptable. They asked too much of Canada and offered too little in return.
2: That's Canada's Minister for Finance there. John, where's this likely to go from here?
3: Well, Rachel, we really are, again, with Donald Trump in uncharted territory. What we know about Donald Trump is his nature is that of a pugilist. He doesn't mind having fights. He knows how to start them, often better than how to finish them. For example, the war that he and Israel decided to begin against Iran, he simply cannot extract himself from that. The word quagmire now is being used in the United States more and more. So that's a war he can't get out of. He's now entering a new trade war with one of their closest allies, Canada, and we really don't know. The interesting thing is the Canadian Prime Minister, Mark Carney, appears to be very strategic, very calm, but very determined. Now, Donald Trump is saying, I might even rename the Lake of Ontario the Lake of America. The Canadians, in response, are saying, whatever you do, you can change names. We will continue to honour Canadian sovereignty and we'll continue to call it the Lake of Ontario.
2: John Lyons there in Washington. You're listening to AM where it's a quarter past eight. The Albanese government is forging ahead with its plans to make developers use renewable energy to power AI data centres. The Prime Minister will take his proposal to National Cabinet today, where he's expected to face resistance from Queensland and the Northern Territory. Queensland says it wants to take an energy agnostic approach to data centres and has accused Canberra of being a bully. Here's political reporter Jack Mackay.
5: A data centre dust-up is brewing.
6: Queensland don't like bullies from Canberra and will fight back against
5: the biggest bully there is, and that's Chris Bowen. Bowen the bully.
6: That's Queensland's LNP Deputy Premier Jared Blay. He's fired up over Energy Minister Chris Bowen's push to force AI data centres to use renewables, backed up by gas, to power their operations.
5: We're not going to be forced by the Commonwealth and told what to do in Queensland. We're our own state and we're pushing back. We believe that there are potential investment opportunities in Queensland for data centres, but it's going to be all forms of electricity.
6: Chris Bowen has other ideas and is prepared to override the states to force them to get on board.
7: We're not going to let Queensland run a race to the bottom. Queensland doesn't get to set the policies for the rest of Australia, with all due respect. Now, they're taking a very ideological approach. We're taking a common sense approach.
6: The Prime Minister outlined his government's approach at a dinner with business leaders in Sydney last night. Anthony Albanese wants to legislate nationally consistent obligations, focusing on energy, water and location. This includes ensuring data centres contribute to Australia's transition to renewables and they mustn't drive up power prices.
8: Australia is in a strong position to attract investment in data centres, but maintaining social licence will be essential. That means ensuring energy bills do not rise, water security is maintained, and locations are appropriate.
6: The PM will take his plan to National Cabinet today, setting up a showdown with Queensland's Premier David Crisafulli, who's refusing to sign up. Queensland says it wants to be energy agnostic. In the Northern Territory, where a $40 billion data centre is proposed, its country Liberal government is also opposed to Anthony Albanese's plans. But Chris Bowen says the Commonwealth has the constitutional authority to make unruly states and territories comply.
7: The Constitution is pretty clear about if there's a dispute between Commonwealth legislation and state legislation, which legislation prevails.
6: Queensland's Jared Blay isn't buying that.
5: Well, Chris Bowen doesn't. Well, he's a fool and he doesn't understand the Constitution.
6: The peak body for data centres says it prefers one set of rules for the whole country.
9: That gives investors, it gives customers, it gives operators certainty.
6: Belinda Dennett is the CEO of Data Centres Australia.
9: We support the direction that the Prime Minister has outlined through the AI standards. Data centre operators want certainty. They want to know what the expectations of government are. A lot of these things around bringing on renewable energy, the sector has been doing already.
2: Data Centres Australia Chief Executive Belinda Dennett ending that report by Jack Mackay. Would-be teachers are increasingly being turned away from the profession because of pushy and aggressive parents. Now, university researchers are using an AI-trained robot to help teachers prepare for their encounters with parents. Fletch, the robot, has been trained in common parental gripes, so the next generation of teachers arrive at school practiced in challenging conversations. Here's National Education and Parenting reporter Connor Duffy.
10: How dare you accuse my son of throwing his racket?
11: They're the kinds of difficult conversations happening at school gates every day.
10: You didn't even ask Lucas what happened. You just assumed he threw his racket.
11: But today, the unhappy customer is Fletch the robot. He's been trained using artificial intelligence to recreate common concerns expressed by parents. He's being overseen by La Trobe University PhD student and researcher Cherry Demere.
10: You don't get to accuse my child like that without even listening to his side.
12: What it does is its voice changes, it becomes more aggressive as time goes forward, and it does get a little bit difficult and a bit scary for especially for pre-service teachers to deal with that, but it's actually an excellent way to practice.
11: Ms. Demere says new teachers often struggle with parents who have an axe to grind.
12: Well, when you're not well prepared, obviously it's extremely intimidating because you're caught off guard most of the time.
11: The research is being overseen by Professor Therese Keane. She stresses most parents approach teachers respectfully, but those that don't are contributing to the teacher shortage.
13: After a couple of hits of these sorts of interactions, they lose their self-confidence, their self-esteem, and that then starts to make them concerned, stressed, burnout, to the point of even thinking, am I really suited for this profession? And so retention becomes an issue.
11: To better prepare teachers, Professor Keane interviewed 20 senior teachers and principals to identify the common issues at the school gate. She used artificial intelligence to come up with scripts for challenging conversations and programmed them into Fletch the Robot. Professor Keane says it's an example of AI helping with a serious problem and believes it'll help the next generation of teachers be better prepared.
13: This is something that will actually help with the training of pre-service teachers and also early career teachers so that they have that confidence to be able to deal with any sort of situation that arises.
11: Retired Principal Henry Grosek leveraged his 57 years of classroom experience to help with the training. He says it's a great initiative that will help everyone in school communities.
14: We got this sort of perfect storm where there's an issue, and if we've not got productive conversations and relationships between parents and the school, at the end of the day, the children will suffer.
2: Retired school principal Henry Grosek ending that report by Connor Duffy. Elderly Australians are struggling to maintain their independence as everyday services like banking, paying bills and booking doctor's appointments increasingly shift online and out of reach. The digital divide means the responsibility is falling to loved ones, neighbours and retirement village staff to bridge the gap. Lucy Lorham has the story.
15: That's a good start. We're in, Marjorie.
16: At 85, Marjorie Jones says navigating technology is like learning another language.
15: I managed my life really well without computers, and I just don't seem to be able to switch on to the same wavelength as computers. I really don't.
17: Yeah.
15: What does this mean? What do they want me to do now?
17: Yes, but when
16: trouble is, she increasingly needs them to bank, pay bills, and book appointments.
15: I start getting nervous. And I feel stupid because I don't understand.
16: Luckily, her younger sister, Wendy Trow, lives right next door in their small Western Australia town of Bailing Up.
15: In fact, when the bank said they were no longer going to use cheques, that was the final straw for her. A very stressful time because suddenly she had to give up her financial independence and trust me to do the right thing.
16: It's a responsibility that weighs on Miss Trow, who has taken on the unofficial role of her sister's digital navigator.
15: Yeah, we've lived next to each other ever since I arrived in Australia, pretty much. So we're very close, and I hate to see her like this.
16: Data compiled by the Australian Digital Inclusion Index, which tracks people's ability to access, afford and benefit from digital technologies, found 65% of people aged over 75 were digitally excluded.
18: We have to acknowledge that things are moving increasingly to being digital first, but they can't be digital only.
16: Patricia Sparrow is the Chief Executive of the Council on the Ageing Australia. She says the issue of digital exclusion won't disappear as generations shift.
18: The fact is that there are some people who will always have difficulty accessing and using digital platforms, and everybody wants to be as independent as possible. We all want to be able to run our own lives.
19: If you use this microphone, you're doing voice to text. But you can set
16: to help pensioners maintain that independence, some Queensland retirement villages have introduced digital literacy seminars.
20: More and more we were detecting about 3 years ago that people were getting scammed. And so we decided that we needed more education to avoid this, but also to keep them using technology as well because they needed to.
16: Head of Bolton Clark's Digital Literacy Program, Joe Griffiths, says it's been particularly helpful for those without family nearby to field tech-related questions.
21: What is ChatGPT?
19: Okay, so
20: we're doing it, but we're only getting to our villages. You know, there's lots of other villages out there that don't have these programs running that we can start to address there as well.
21: What we're going to do is we're going to have to put all your details in there.
16: Back in Bailing Up, Wendy Trow says although she's happy to support her sister, she'd like to see more face-to-face services reintroduced or support made available, particularly in communities with a more vulnerable population.
15: And it's as simple as that. You need that face-to-face.
2: Carer Wendy Trow ending that report by Lucy Lorham. As greater police powers roll out across the country, Aboriginal people say they're increasingly and unfairly targeted. It's one of the concerns raised with the ABC for Your Say, our project to hear directly from the community. Every state and the Northern Territory have been expanding police powers to stop and search people with a metal detector, with Queensland officers given the broadest remit. Crime victims support the powers, but critics are

0: Queensland police stopped and scanned about 161,000 people in the year to June. 11% were Indigenous, despite comprising only 4.6% of the state's population. The principal legal officer with the Aboriginal and Torres Strait Islander Legal Service, Greg Shadbolt, says it's widespread.
1: I think we're talking about 2.5 times wanting levels for First Nations Australians compared to non-Indigenous peoples.
0: Queensland police were granted the broadest powers in the country last year under Jack's Law, honouring the memory of a murdered teenager. Officers can stop and scan anyone, anytime, in any Queensland public place without needing a warrant or reasonable suspicion. Greg Shadbolt.
2: It really is very much open slather for the police.
0: All other states and the NT have proposed or empowered police to stop and search people with a metal detector without reasonable suspicion or a warrant. But unlike Queensland, they're limited to designated places and timeframes. A recent New South Wales government review of its 12-month trial found 10.7% of those searched in the designated areas were First Nations people, although only 3.4% of the state's population is Indigenous. The legal director of the Human Rights Law Centre is Sarah Schwartz.
3: Well, this is an incredibly invasive power. It's ripe for abuse.
0: Victorian police data, analysed by the Centre Against Racial Profiling, found communities with the most people of Aboriginal, African, Middle Eastern and Pacifica heritage were 3.5 times more likely to have warrantless searches. Young people too were more likely to be targeted. In New South Wales, less than 1% of searches resulted in charges, the majority of which were drug and theft rather than knife offences. Sarah Schwartz says the powers don't reduce knife violence but do potentially harm more people through criminalisation.
3: People who are experiencing vulnerabilities in terms of addiction, homelessness, other social problems, what assists them is access to support services, to care. Criminalisation is something that only entrenches that type of disadvantage.
0: While knife and other serious violence has declined for 20 years, horrendous stabbing events drive community demand for police action. Ben Cannon founded Voice for Victims after a stabbing attack in Brisbane.
4: Youths with knives roaming the streets caused a great deal of carnage and heartache for our family and our neighbour's family. And there's been many of these cases. You know, these changes have come about because of some really tragic incidents.
0: Queensland, New South Wales and Victoria Police declined interview requests. Victoria Police says its intelligence shows stabbings have decreased by 13% over the past year, but criminologists say there's no evidence yet that police powers reduce knife crime. Queensland Police say its decisions are based on operational intelligence.
5: Annie Guest. In finance, Wall Street has closed higher as tech stocks recovered from a sell-off and investors found some relief in a drop in oil prices. The global benchmark Brent crude is trading at $87.92 US a barrel and the Australian dollar is higher. It's buying 71.65 US cents. That's AM for today. I'm Rachel Mealy. It's 8:30.
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6: 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Nobody knows the Hunter like we do. 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
10: Good morning. Niamh Owens with you on Brekkie today, filling in for Paul Culliver this week. The big news of the day, of course, legendary country music superstar Dolly Parton has died. She was 80. We've been celebrating Dolly's life, celebrating her art this morning. Thank you for sharing some of your memories, some of your favourite songs. She's become one of the most awarded and respected artists in music history. 13 Academy of Country Music Awards, 11 Grammy Awards, and the prestigious Lifetime Achievement Grammy Award as well. Now, her nephew announced the news of her death. It came through at around 4 o'clock this morning, our time. He released a video message. This is a little bit of what he had to say.
11: My family and I have shared a lifetime of beautiful memories with Dolly, but so have you. She has always been on your television.

0: television, your record player, your CD, and on your phone playlist, becoming an extended part of your family, whether you liked it or not. Dolly called me and said she wants to rest in a beautiful bed of plush cotton because after a life wearing heavy rhinestones, she finally deserves to be comfortable and have some rest. Rest in peace, Aunt Dolly, Aunt Granny, Gigi. May God bless Dolly Parton, and may God bless you all. She will always love you.
1: Dolly Parton's nephew speaking a little earlier this morning. Dolly sold over 100 million albums globally, one of the best-selling artists of all time. Now, we've shared a lot of different Dolly quotes this morning, different quotes about the fact she was underestimated constantly throughout her life. Another one that I just saw that popped up is, "I'm not offended by dumb blonde jokes because I'm not dumb. I also know I'm not blonde." She had so many classic lines, didn't she? The rest of us will be quoting for a very long time. Keep your suggestions coming in this morning. One song we haven't played is I Will Always Love You, which is our bad, and we're going to rectify that in the next half hour or so here on Brekkie. 0487 99 1233 is the SMS number. We've been chatting about a whole heap of other things this morning as well, including the gambling reform debate that's been in the news this week. We heard from Dr. Ian Corbell. He's the New South Wales branch chair for the Royal Australian New Zealand College of Psychiatrists. He spoke earlier this morning about the impact that gambling has mentally. What happens in your brain?
2: It's a false belief, really, that because I've lost five times in a row, I'm bound to win. I mean, most people would have played two up. And if you have, and there's been six heads in a row, you think, well, it has to be a tail next time. But it's still a 50-50 chance that it'll be a head next time. But the brain doesn't work in that way, unfortunately, where we're not that logical.
1: Dr. Ian Corbell joining us a little earlier on Brekkie. Up next, we're going to talk about the fact that Newcastle is heading to Singapore. It's a bid to attract new investment, tourist business opportunities to the Hunter. We'll find out what exactly is on the table. The Lord Mayor will join a delegation pitching everything from advanced defence to tourism. You'll hear from the Lord Mayor himself in just a moment's time. Abby, thank you for your message as well, 0487 99 1233. Abby texted in to ask what the name of the G-Flip song I played just before the news at 8 o'clock was. Abby, Australia was the name of that song. Play some more music in just a moment's time. But first, let's get the news headlines with Helen Clare. Hello, H.
3: Good morning, Niamh. In ABC News, New South Wales Health Minister Ryan Park says he's angry and disappointed about the latest discovery of mould at Newcastle's Mater Hospital and was told about the test results yesterday. Hunter New England Health says it identified elevated levels of mould in the Mater's ICU during regular testing this month. The health service says the results are not considered dangerous, but deep clinical cleaning and a building inspection inside the roof space have been carried out. Singleton Mayor Sue Moore says council will be out of pocket for a failed attempt at a new master plan for the town. The master plan, designed by the council, was intended to turn it from a traffic corridor into a revitalised business centre once the Singleton bypass opens later this year. And a Byron Bay technology expert says regional communities should keep an open mind about data centres being built in their area. The comments come as Prime Minister Albanese today pitches the government's proposed data centre rules to state and territory leaders. Under proposed rules, large data centres would have to avoid locations near homes, schools, prime agricultural land and potential housing sites and minimise community impacts. More news from me at 9 o'clock.
1: Helen, thank you. Have you got a favourite Dolly Parton song?
3: I do. I was a massive Olivia Newton-John fan as a child, and so I first heard the song Jolene when I was watching one of her live concerts because, as you know, she covered that, and that was one of her
1: favourite songs.
3: Covers, yeah. Right. And I remember a couple of years ago before Olivia passed away, they did like a collab.
1: They did a duet.
3: Yes. Yeah. And that was absolutely just sort of stopped you in your tracks. It was so amazing.
1: Two absolute icons. And I love as part of that duet that they did together, they spoke beforehand about how much support they had given each other over the years, that for two women in the spotlight, the public spotlight, for so much of their lives, having some

0: someone who actually understood what that feels like would be so important.
1: And the fact that that song was so special to both of them and had been such a huge hit individually. And it wasn't about competition or who sang it better. Ultimately, it was just about celebrating the song. Yeah, that was a really cool song.
0: This is for you, Helen Clare.
1: Yay!

0: is that for a combo? Olivia Newton-John and Dolly Parton, that Jolene duet that they released. Incredible. Helen Clare, one of her Dolly favourites.
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2: Traffic.
0: Harry Lance is with the Transport Management Centre. Hello, Harry.
3: Good morning, Niamh. A little busy out on the roads at the moment, but thankfully on the Pacific Highway, traffic has cleared up following an earlier crash there at Heatherbrae, a two-car crash. But we are seeing some peak traffic slowing down on the pack there below at Tomago, heading past the intersection and onto the Hexham Bridge. But also at Hexham, a short time ago, we've just had it come through of a two-car crash on the New England Highway approaching the bridge. So heading south down towards the bridge there, one of two of the lanes closed there. Traffic pretty heavy back to Taro. So just exercise caution moving past the crash site there. Keep an eye out for the emergency crews and traffic crews there as well. Having a look elsewhere around the region, Upper Hunter, a truck is broken down at Ravensworth in the shoulder of the New England Highway near Hebden Road, so take care moving past that one as well. But not seeing any delays on the Hunter Expressway or the M1, which is looking good there. Issue-free on the trains as well, light rail and ferry looking good too. But you can stay up to date with public transport using a transport app or a transportnsw.info, and keep an eye on the roads. You can use livetraffic.com.
0: Are you a Dolly Parton fan, Harry?
3: I am, yeah. I feel like everyone is, right?
0: How could you not be?
3: It was like, I know. There's just too many great songs that range so many different, even though it was all based around country, it felt like it sort of bridged so many gaps, bridged so much, like different genres as well for listeners. So I think you couldn't find a person who wasn't a fan, I wouldn't think.
0: What song, when you think Dolly Parton, is there one that kind of stands out?
3: Yeah, well, it was funny you played Jolene just then, because my fiance would say Jolene, but for me, I'd say Here You Come Again. That's such a good classic for me.
0: And we haven't played it yet this morning. Great from you, Harry Lance. Thank you. We'll chat with you again tomorrow.
3: Perfect. Thanks, Niamh. Chat soon.
0: Harry Lance with his favourite Dolly Parton song, as well as, of course, the traffic news for you here on 1233 ABC Newcastle. And this is one that we haven't had mentioned yet this morning. Here You Come Again.

0: heart. And thanks for your message, Linda, in Clarencetown. Linda says, Love's Like a Butterfly is her favourite. Very sweet tune. Linda, thank you. 0487 99 1233 is the SMS number. Keep those coming in. If we don't get a chance to share your favourite Dolly tune before the news at 9, I'm sure Jenny Marchant will be continuing the conversation on Mornings afterwards. Lots more chances to hear your favourite songs from Dolly throughout the day here on 1233 ABC Newcastle, and just to celebrate what a remarkable, well-lived life.
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3: I saw a photograph of a bloke shaking his fist at the police, and in his other hand he had an ice cream. This is a four-string Appalachian blues guitar, cunningly fashioned from a Holy Bible. Two settings, Old Testament, New Testament.
2: Don't miss Bill Bailey, vaudevillian.
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1: Breakfast with Niamh Owens. 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Nobody knows the Hunter like we do.
2: Newcastle is about to put itself in front of some pretty big international players with hopes of opening trade and investment doors for the Hunter. So what exactly is being pitched? Who are they hoping to impress? And what could it mean for our region? Newcastle Lord Mayor Gavin Morris joins you this morning. Hello, Gavin.
3: Niamh, good morning to you. Good morning to your listeners.
2: Lovely to chat with you. Let's start with a big question. What exactly are you hoping to achieve in Singapore? What do you want to bring home?
3: Oh, there is so much. It's a bit of a both-way situation. It isn't only what I want to bring home, it's what I want to take. You know, I think, first of all, at the top of the list is putting it out there, you know, to businesses, to tourism potential. You know, if you've got an idea, this is the time now to lean in. This is your opportunity. We are going through a remarkable transformation at the moment, and our airport is certainly our portal to the world, and this is a big opportunity for us to use that portal and take it to Singapore to promote ourselves as a tourist destination, but also as a business destination. So small business, big business, if you've got an idea, if there's something that you think that would be attractive to an international market, come to us, come to Hunter Business, come to the airport and let us know. So then we can take that message to Singapore. Look, I am a strong advocate for our fabulous city, for our region, and I see so much potential here from a tourism angle, but also for business. Now, what I've been doing these keynote speaking events and really revealing, you know, what I envision, what I see for our city and the future. And Link from the airport saw one of those presentations and he was like, Gav, you've got to come with us. We've got to go to Singapore. You've got to present that. So I'll be going with Leah Anderson from Port Stephens. And she's done a remarkable job. She's done very, very well as the mayor of Port Stephens to showcase her incredible region via the airport. But now it's our turn. Now it's Newcastle's turn to get involved. And that's what I'm looking forward to.
2: We do know, of course, that the airport is paying for your trip over there. So when you think about those concrete projects that you want to put in front of investors, what's top of your list?
3: Look, we need factories. We have an incredible workforce here right throughout the Hunter, and it's a transitioning workforce as well. There are a lot of jobs that are going to be lost right throughout the Upper Hunter, and we have a lot of those workers that don't live there. They live at you know, Lake Macquarie. They live around the Newcastle region. They live on the outskirts. They live at Port Stephens. So as those jobs fade away in the years ahead, we need to offer new opportunities, and that is on the absolute forefront. Look, I've attended conferences throughout, you know, Canberra, and when you look at the statistics, what is happening on a global scale, Newcastle and the Hunter is perfectly positioned. When I've watched these conferences about what has occurred at metropolitan cities since COVID, and that is the exodus from metropolitan cities. But the incredible part of this amazing statistic is that, you know, say Sydney sides, let's just bring it home so we understand it, they don't really like to go beyond that 2-hour radius from where they're originally from. They feel that 2-hour radius, you know, is just far enough away so they can return when they need to, and they can also stay linked, they can stay connected to the city or potentially that job. So when you look at these cities that are flourishing, that are growing at a rapid pace, they're all within that 2-hour radius. So when I've watched these conferences, I'm looking at Newcastle and our Hunter region going, wow, we tick all of the boxes. So the potential for us, you know, as a tourist destination, but as a business destination is absolutely immense, because not only do we have that connection to Sydney, we actually have the connection to northern New South Wales. And that is a big market that I want to tap into. A lot of us now, we just don't like crossing over that boundary line, going beyond Hornsby, because it becomes very, very expensive. It can be really quite, you know, problematic going deeper into Sydney. So I want northern New South Wales to come to Newcastle for business. I want them to come here to see concerts. I want them to come here for tourism. You can really have an incredible slice of Australia within our region, whether it's the blue waters of Port Stephens, the mountains of the Barrington's, the wine region right throughout the lake, and Newcastle itself. I want people to anchor themselves in Newcastle and not come for a day trip anymore. I want them to stay overnight, and I want them to spend days here, because that is where the potential is to really grow on that tourism spectrum, therefore that will flow over into business.
2: It's an interesting point that you make, Gav. But in terms of this trip to Singapore, why are you going to Singapore to sell Newcastle to northern New South Wales?
3: Singapore is the first stop. It is our first international destination. Now, at the moment, you know, you have to jump. We go to Bali and then we go to Singapore. The first thing that we need to get across the line is getting a real interest in our region in Singapore, because the first step is a direct flight to Singapore. That's what we want to lock in. Once we get Singapore locked in, obviously that is going to open up Asia, the Middle East, and potentially Europe as well. And from there, then we start spreading our wings, literally direct flights to New Zealand. Then we're going to need one to Fiji to open up the Americas. And then I really want to have a direct flight to Japan as well. And hopefully we can work on that towards the Rugby Union World Cup of next year. But Singapore is a really major player. It's really important for us to try and lock in that direct flight.
2: Plenty on the horizon. We'll follow the trip with interest. Thanks so much for giving us an insight today.
3: Oh, thank you so much.
2: Newcastle Lord Mayor Gavin Morris with you on 1233 ABC Newcastle. How do you go when it comes to the horror movie genre? There's some pretty incredible sound effects, aren't there? That sometimes a trailer is enough to have you quaking. We're going to explore Penny Lane is Dead, a new Aussie horror thriller, and it stars Newcastle's own Ali Jensen. That's coming up for you in just a moment's time here on 1233 ABC Newcastle. It is one Dolly Parton song that we haven't played yet this morning, one of the classics, I Will Always Love You.

0: On your Wednesday morning with news coming through at about 4 o'clock this morning, our time, that Dolly Parton had died. She was 80.
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0: How do you go when it comes to the horror genre? Is it a genre that you like to lean into? Here's a little bit about a new horror movie coming out, Penny Lane is Dead. Here's the trailer.
6: This is really bad.
7: Gotta get him out.
8: You're a tough cookie, aren't you?
9: Relax. Everything is fine.
0: Who needs pictures with those sound effects? The trailer alone is often enough to leave me a little jumpy, so I wonder what it would be like to star in it. Actor Ali Jensen hails from Toronto. She's making a name in the film world and indeed in the horror film genre. A very good morning to you, Ali. Thanks so much for coming in.
10: Good morning. Thank you so much for having me.
0: It is so lovely to meet you. Is it a genre that you love as a viewer as well as an actor?
10: Do you know what? I have done a few horror films now, so it's grown on me. Definitely, I have so much more respect and love for it. And I think because I know what happens behind the scenes, I'm not as scared. It kind of feels like cheating watching them.
0: Yeah.
10: So I feel safe going in.
0: I love that. That's important. Tell us a little bit about Penny Lane is Dead.
10: Penny Lane is Dead is an Australian horror film. It is about three friends who finished school in 1986 and they're celebrating at a grandparent's beach house when one of the girls gets drugged and everything goes awry when three men show up and sort of all hell ensues over this one night. Yeah.
0: When you're acting in something like this, and it's not your first horror movie, as we've said, do you have to wind down in a different way when you spend all day on a horror film set? Is there something that you do to kind of leave that character behind at the end of the day of shooting?
10: Yeah. I feel like there's a metaphor in it because you're covered in blood and guts and gore and you sort of have to go home and have a really nice hot shower and wash it all off. So I feel like definitely a hot shower, a cup of tea, because maybe you're screaming quite a lot.
0: Mm-hmm.
10: And yeah, probably a call to my mum being like, hey, out of the blood.
0: Yes. There's nice symbolism in that as the blood actually leaves your body. Like, no, it's okay. It's okay. I'm back. How important is it that you can disconnect from a character?
10: It's so important. I think there's definitely an idea with horror that you get stuck in it, but it's actually probably the funnest sets I've ever been on because it is so heightened. Mm. So, you know, one minute you're kind of laughing with everyone and they're spurting blood everywhere and then you're screaming and it's like, oh.
0: That was a hard shift.
10: So it's such a like jump. So I feel like they're actually secretly the funnest sets to be on. Yeah.
0: Makeup artists have an amazing skill in any genre, but I feel like in the horror film genre, they come into their own.
10: Yeah, they really get to shine.
0: Tell us a little bit about how long you're spending in that makeup chair when the blood and the guts and the gore are all being applied.
10: I'm pretty lucky. I think I was only in the chair for tops of 2.5 hours, but I've had friends who have been in really hectic prosthetics for easily over 6 hours. Yeah.
0: When you actually sat down and saw Penny Lane is Dead, how long were you shooting for?
10: We shot for about 7 weeks, all night shoots.
0: Wow. Okay. So you spend 7 weeks on overnights, mm-hmm. very much living this experience. When months later you get to sit down and see it all come together, what is that moment like?
10: It was really nice. I had my mum and dad with me and all the cast, but it's a bit hectic because you're watching it with a full audience. Mm.
0: Are you watching the screen or are you watching the audience response?
10: I can hear the audience.

0: My hands are usually covered when I come on the screen. I'm like, oh,
1: no.
0: But yeah, I mean, I've watched it a few times now, so I'm a bit more immune to it. But now I can watch the audience because we've had some amazing audiences who were just so like loud and communicating with the film and really reacting to it. So it's really fun.
2: When you put so much of yourself into it, how much does that mean to you, seeing and hearing and feeling that response?
0: Oh gosh, I mean, it's everything. You always hope a film is successful. So many people work in a film to make it, get it on screen. So the fact that people are having fun and enjoying it, it's like, oh wow, okay, cool.
2: What about for your mum watching her baby up there on screen in this genre?
0: Joe, I think mum's used to it now because I think she has a lot of fun with it. I think definitely the person in my life who's probably the most like, ah, it's nothing, is my nan. She is like, ah, well, yeah, I know it's fake, it's fine. And I'm like, oh my god, nan, no.
2: I want you to feel it now.
0: Yeah, no.
2: Ali Jensen with you on 1233 ABC Newcastle. Newcastle's own, starring in that Australian thriller set to be released, Penny Lane is Dead. When can the rest of us see it?
0: It's in select cinemas at the moment. We have a screening at Tower Cinemas on the 8th of September at 6:30, which is exciting. But, yeah, it comes out on Shudder in America this Friday.
2: Are you, like, locked in now? You're like, bring it, another horror film lineup. I'm ready to go.
0: I just love it. I think it's so fun and it's having such a moment at the moment. So, I mean, yeah, of course, always up for it.
2: Ali, it has been so lovely to meet you. I cannot wait to see the film, which is saying a lot because I'm a total scaredy cat. I'll probably have to see it at 10 a.m. just to give myself recovery time throughout the day. But thank you so much for coming in.
0: Thank you so much for having me.
2: Newcastle actor, Hunter School of Performing Arts alumni, Ali Jensen with you on 1233 ABC Newcastle. Ahead of that release, that screening at Tower Cinemas of Penny Lane is Dead.
3: Are there any winners in the cost of living crisis? Has gambling become our national sport? How much more can our farmers survive? What's causing the algal bloom? Can we afford the energy transition?
4: Questions. They've never been more important. So the one thing we'll never question is our duty to keep asking. ABC News. Keep asking.
2: Jenny Marchant with you after the news at 9 o'clock. Are you into horror films?
1: No. No. I would love to support a local film, but yeah, I'm a chicken.
2: I'm a chicken too.
1: I'd watch it through my fingers, you know?
2: Yeah. I think that's okay. That'd totally be allowed.
1: Well, that's probably how I'll do it, if I'm being honest. After the 9 o'clock news, you're going to hear a little bit more about the situation around renting in New South Wales. We've had some great conversations about this already this week, and it just so happens there's a rental forum happening in Newcastle. The minister responsible for that will be with me after the 9 o'clock news, so keep an ear out for that one.
2: Jenny Marchant with you after the news at 9 o'clock here on 1233 ABC Newcastle. Thanks for all your texts, all your Dolly Parton memories throughout the morning. It's been lovely to have your company. I'll see you again tomorrow morning, but for now, it is 9 o'clock.

0: ABC News. Good morning, I'm Helen Clare. New South Wales Health Minister Ryan Park says he's angry and disappointed about the latest discovery of mould in the intensive care unit at Newcastle's Mater Hospital. Hunter New England Health says it identified elevated levels during regular testing this month. It follows a series of problems over the past 12 months, including a mould infestation, leading to concerns about a public-private partnership that's in place for the hospital's facilities management. Minister Park says the government is working through the legal aspects of its contract with the private operator, and he understands that staff and families are concerned about the mould.
1: It's not at levels dangerous to, you know, the general public, but for ICU patients, they're often immunocompromised. So we've taken a decision to move those patients, do a deep clean of some of those areas. The ICU, based on clinical advice, remains open.
0: Prime Minister Anthony Albanese has paid tribute to Dolly Parton, saying she made the world a better place in so many ways. Mr. Albanese says the country icon, who has died aged

0: 80, was a singer and songwriter of rare power and talent, and also shone brightly as an actor, author, and philanthropist. The Australian country musical capital is mourning her death. Miss Parton performed in Tamworth during her 2014 Blue Smoke tour. The editor of Country Music Capital News, Cheryl Brown, says the Parton influence and legacy in Australian country music is undeniable.
1: Dolly has been around my whole life. Everyone's in my generation, certainly. I don't think there's anyone who does not know Dolly Parton. That's certainly a true star, isn't it?
0: The Federal Minister for Industry and Innovation is urging all jurisdictions to adopt a collaborative approach for AI data centres. The Prime Minister's proposed national mandatory standards for the facilities will be on the agenda at National Cabinet later today. Both Queensland and the Northern Territory have already voiced opposition to that plan. But Tim Ayres says an Australia-wide consistent approach to regulating new data centres is crucial.
2: If we lean in and get this right as one country with one approach rather than eight different approaches, then that offers the opportunity to make sure that artificial intelligence and data centres and AI training is harnessed in the national interest.
0: Power lines have fallen onto the road in the Newcastle suburb of Rankin Park after a car crashed into a power pole, the driver leaving the scene on foot and still missing. Police say it happened around 3:30 this morning on McCaffrey Drive, and morning traffic continues to be impacted. Ausgrid said it's working to make the site safe and restore power to around 40 nearby homes. Police are urging anyone with information to contact Crime Stoppers. A new study shows nearly three quarters of cheap online lights sold in Australia failed safety tests and could pose a major fire hazard. May Argent reports.
3: Lighting Council Australia is the peak body for the nation's lighting industry. It's carried out tests on more than 130 240 volt lighting products sold by online channels like AliExpress, Amazon, Temu and eBay. It found 73% failed one or more Australian compliance requirements. Further lab testing shows these faulty products pose a real risk of house fire and electrocution. Council Chief Executive Malcolm Richard says he's written to the companies with the evidence.
4: They know they have many non-compliant products and they've chosen not to withdraw them.
3: The federal government is being urged to give regulators the power to hold these marketplaces legally accountable.
0: Singleton Mayor Sue Moore says council will be out of pocket for a failed attempt at a new master plan for the town. The master plan designed by the council was intended to turn it from a traffic corridor into a revitalised business centre when the Singleton bypass opens later this year. The plan received pushback from the community and Councillor Moore says council is on the hook for the time spent developing it.
5: We do have to refund the money that was a grant, so it is a cost to council. But it wasn't, in the whole scheme of things, it wasn't worth adopting something that we were not happy with.
0: Let's check the Hunter's weather. At the moment, it's 16 degrees in Newcastle and in Lake Macquarie. There's a high chance of showers today, also the chance of thunderstorms this morning and this afternoon. And top temperatures today, Newcastle heading for 20 degrees. 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
8: Morning. Have you had some good rain at your place? Could be more on the way. As you've been hearing, even the possibility of thunderstorms too. I'll take a closer look at the weather a bit later on. I bet you've enjoyed those showers though, if you're getting them. Balancing the rights and responsibilities of tenants and landlords. Are we getting that right? There's a rental forum in Newcastle tonight taking a look at the government's recent rental reforms. It's something you can go along to. The Minister for Better Regulation and Fair Trading, Analak Chanthavong, will be there. He'll join you right here in a moment. Just this week, of course, we've been having these conversations about rental affordability and security in the Hunter. Is there any help on the way on that front? Looking forward to getting into that next with the Minister. And certainly, sad news about Dolly Parton this morning. Happy to hear how Dolly's made a mark in your life, if you've been reflecting on that since you woke up to the news today. 0487 99 1233 if you want to send me a text, if you want to call. It's 1300 33. 1233. She came to the Vineyards. I am shocked to find out it was in 2011 that she came to the Vineyards, that long ago. I remember the Hunter Valley went a bit dolly crazy that weekend. Were you there? Maybe you've got some memories you'd like to share. I'll play some of her music and spend a bit of time looking at Dolly Parton as we go through the morning. You're welcome to be part of that conversation. At Ravensworth on the New England Highway, just past Hebden Road there, there's a broken down truck. It's on the shoulder, southbound. Started last night, but still a bit of an issue there this morning. So take care if you're travelling in that part of the Hunter and let me know if you have spotted anything else.
7: 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Mornings with Jenny Marchant.
6: This is where the Hunter conversation begins.
8: Now, the issue of mould persists at the Mater Hospital. If you've spent some time there or have someone in your life there at the moment, I'm sure you've taken in the news today that elevated levels of mould have been detected in the intensive care unit. As part of regular testing done in August, the New South Wales Health Service is saying that slightly elevated levels of mould were identified in some areas of the ICU. Now, Hunter New England Health says while those results aren't considered dangerous, deep clinical cleaning and a building inspection in the roof space has been carried out. The intensive care unit remains operational while that remediation work is done. The Health Minister, Ryan Park, spoke to ABC Newcastle a short time ago about that decision.
9: I'm relying on the clinical advice from the Calvary team and the Clinical Excellence Commission, so it's not a decision we take lightly. I can assure you I know a lot about Calvary, more than most hospitals in New South Wales, the time and effort that we're spending in there, and we need to continue to do that. We've obviously made the decision to step right into the contract. We're doing the cladding work and now we're moving to having a look at the entire HVAC, or the heating and ventilation and air conditioning system of the hospital, to improve it as part of a significant investment that we'll have to be doing in there in relation to maintenance. It's really, really frustrating and annoying and disappointing for patients and staff. I'm angry for them. I just want them to know we are trying to jump on every issue as quick as we can and get it resolved. That doesn't mean that I can't feel and understand their frustration.
8: The Health Minister, Ryan Park, there on elevated mould levels detected in the Mater's intensive care unit. Keep an ear out in the news for more on that.
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8: Paul's off this week. Niamh Owen's filling in, but he'll be back with you on Monday.
7: 1233 ABC Newcastle. Have your say.
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8: Renters often feel like they're the little guys in the property market, the ones without the power. Well, there's an event in Newcastle tonight. Gives you the chance to have your say. The Minister for Better Regulation and Fair Trading, Analak Chanthavong, will be there to discuss the state's rental reforms. The Minister's with you now, though, on 1233. Good morning, Minister.
12: Good morning, Jenny. How are you?
8: Well, thank you. What's happening at the forum?
12: Well, look, the forum tonight is part of our engagement with communities across New South Wales. Hosting forums like this actually helps support renters understand the new laws, their new rights, and also to make to share their experience about how we can continue to improve our rental in New South Wales. Look, now renting is tough. Housing is a real challenge. But the New South Wales government has made significant reform to ensure that our renters can feel much more safer, more secure and more confident in their rental property, which is essentially their home.
8: Mm. No grounds evictions, changes to rules around pets and so on. And the smart rental bond system, we understand, is the next phase of government reforms that allows tenants to transfer their existing bond when they move to a new rental property, reducing that need to pay a second bond. When is that going to be available in the Hunter region?
12: Well, look, that's coming soon. So just be on the lookout for that. We've got a planned phase rollout. We started with Parramatta, Penrith and the Central Coast, and the government is looking to roll this out very soon across New South Wales. And by the end of the year, we'll be able to have every single renter onto the new system. This is a transformative piece of reform. To think that you could save up to $4,000 every time you move home is a real financial

0: relief. I mean, moving, as we all know, is expensive, it's exhausting, it's logistically difficult, and not having to think about a second bond is a real sense of relief for renters across New South Wales.
1: Minister, we had a conversation earlier this week around some data showing how tough it is to find an affordable rental property on the private market in our region and others. In that conversation, we heard that in the ACT, there's a rule that the rental increase allowed yearly can't be more than 10% above CPI. Is that something you'd consider in New South Wales?
0: Well, look, that is akin to a rental freeze. That's not the government's position because, A, we're concerned that it actually won't work. The best way to actually put downward pressure on rent in New South Wales is to get more supply onto the market, which is what the government is doing. That is, we've reformed the planning regulations. We're building more apartments and houses, getting more approvals, also in areas where people want to live as well. And part of the our housing strategy is also through the rental reforms that we've done. You know, you can only increase your rent now once per year. You don't have to pay for your own background checks, and yeah, there are fee-free ways for you to pay your rent. And of course, the smart rental bonds is another lever for which we're actually finding ways to reduce the financial cost for renters across New South Wales. We know it's tough, but we've got practical reform and solutions that actually work in the long run.
1: 10% above CPI, though, it's more of a cap than a freeze, isn't it? And why isn't that reasonable in your view?
0: Well, look, I think usually when you have these sort of price ceilings, often a property owner will go straight to the top, and that actually is not in the best interest of our renters either. And that's why when actually trying to reform rent, we must look at the long-term view about how we put downward pressure on rent. I think getting more houses and apartments onto the market, having stronger reform around protecting renters' rights, making them feel more confident. And I was pleased to hear that in the most recent survey, you know, 80%, more than 80% of renters feel more confident about no grounds evictions. They actually are really pleased about not having to, you know, pay a fee when they pay their rent. And also their rents have been limited to once per year. So these are real practical measures that are having a real benefit. We want to focus on long-term change that provides ongoing relief for renters.
1: On that affordability issue, if getting more supply into the market is the big lever there for you, is it really something that we should be leaving up to the private market in a big way in terms of those private regulations and so on, or should the state and federal governments be more involved here in getting and building more properties for renters?
0: Well, the state government is working on many ways. For example, as to support the industry to build more homes, we've got the pre-sale guarantees, which actually helps developers with their financial cash flow so they can actually then start to build and have that a level of financial security. So in that sense, the private market is actually probably the most appropriate avenue for actually to deliver the house. But having said that, you know, through land comp or through social and affordable housing, the government is also building homes as well.
1: Minister Analok Chanthavong is with me on 1233 ABC Newcastle. If you want to get in touch, the text line's 0487 99 1233. Minister, when we were having this conversation about rental affordability earlier this week, I had a text from somebody who is a renter but also works in real estate. And they said to me they were afraid to raise maintenance issues in the house. The windows didn't open, for instance. They were afraid to raise that for fear of repercussions. That shouldn't be happening, should it?
0: Well, but that's why our reforms, Jenny, around no grounds evictions has provided a real sense of security and comfort for renters. Renters feel much more confident now in being able to raise an issue with the property owner without having the fear of having eviction notice.
1: Well, clearly not everybody. Clearly not everybody, though, has something gone wrong here that there are still renters, even those who work in real estate and know the system, feel that they can't raise this.
0: Well, they should be able to, because with our no grounds evictions and the work of the rental task force to make sure that the laws are being complied with should give renters much more confidence about their rights and also a level of comfort that being raised a legitimate issue around property standard should not result and cannot result in an eviction notice with no grounds the next day. So our laws are strong. The penalties are there for those who don't comply. And this is about, and that's why in one sense, Jenny, our rental forums is part about this as well. That is informing renters about their rights, about the new laws, about our compliance.

0: night's activities, all this is about making renting fairer and better for the people of New South Wales.
1: Minister, we sometimes hear here when we discuss these issues, yep. we hear sometimes from landlords who feel that things have swung too far in the tenant's favour. For instance, a friend of mine recently went through a months-long process to end a tenancy when somebody else had moved into the property. They'd changed the locks, they were damaging the property, no rent was being paid. Have we got the balance right here when these properties are certainly very important investments on the landlord's part?
0: I believe that the government's got the balance right. That is, if you break your tenancy lease contract, that is, if you don't pay your rent, the landlord still has the right to evict a tenant who hasn't paid their rent. In terms of the other non-compliance, they're legitimate issues. The fact that now we've got specific reasons to obviously to evict a tenant, that is, you know, your mum and dad are moving in, you're selling the property, you're doing significant renovation, all those are legitimate reasons. And that's why having a clear set of reasons gets the balance right, it's more accountable, makes it more transparent, and actually gives everybody a sense of comfort of knowing what the rules actually are. And the rental task force will actually enforce these rules very well.
1: In this case, though, Minister, it was a long and drawn-out process of months of negotiation where rent wasn't being paid. Should it be that hard to get someone out of a property when they're not paying rent and damaging the place?
0: Well, look, if people are actually breaking their lease contract by not paying the rent, then absolutely the property owner has the right to actually evict that tenant. Now, that iceman will probably have to go through a tribunal process, but say if the evidence is that strong, then certainly property owners still have the right as well.
1: Minister, I appreciate your time here. I'm sure you'll have a productive time in Newcastle for the forum tonight. Thanks very much.
0: No, thank you very much. I'm looking forward to it. Have a lovely day.
1: Thank you. The Minister for Better Regulation and Fair Trading, Analok Chanthavong, there. Now, that rental forum's at the Q building at Honeysuckle. It's from 5:30 tomorrow evening. You can register online if you'd like to go. There's also a strata forum. That's on Thursday evening. And that's for you to talk through strata issues, which, gosh, can be tricky, can't they? And there are so many apartment buildings and strata properties around here, new and more established as well. So those strata issues like rights and responsibilities and some changes that are happening there, that's in the spotlight on Thursday night. So rental forum tonight at Honeysuckle, strata forum tomorrow night. Head online if you want to register. I think a good way of doing that might be through Tim Crackenthorpe's Facebook page, the member for Newcastle. Happy to help you with a link, though, if you need the information and you can't find it. 0487 99 1233. If you want to send me a text on renting, are you happy with the situation for renters? Do you feel that balance is right? Maybe you've got some reflections on what you've heard there from the minister today. Oh, maybe you're reflecting on Dolly Parton and her place in your life, in your musical landscape. You are welcome to share that with me too on 0487 99 1233. Got some music from Dolly for you in a moment. News extras on the way too. The top dog names in New South Wales have been revealed. Has your pooch made the top 10? You'll find out very soon. Looking forward to welcoming Larice Dixon in for that one. But I promised you Dolly Parton. And this is a 2026 version of a song Dolly put out in 1977. It's Light of a Clear Blue Morning. It was on New Harvest First Gathering, 1977. But this new version is just beautiful. It features Dolly alongside Miley Cyrus, Reba McEntire, Lainey Wilson, and Queen Latifah. What a lineup. Here it is at 20 past 9, 12:33 mornings.
2: Long, dark night.

0: Oh, I don't quite know how to come out of that, if I'm being honest. That's Light of a Clear Blue Morning. It gave me goosebumps. What about you? That is Dolly Parton. She first put that song out in 1977, but that was recorded this year with Miley Cyrus, Reba McEntire, Lainey Wilson and Queen Latifah joining Dolly for that one, with news overnight that Dolly Parton has died aged 80. Was she a part of your life in one way or another? You can let me know your reflections. Maybe you saw her in the Hunter Valley in 2011. My memory of that, I can't believe that was 15 years ago. My memory of that is that the Valley just lost it for Dolly for a weekend. It was huge. Were you there? Let me know all about it. 0487 99 12 33. Maybe you saw her elsewhere, or maybe she's just been a part of your life in some way, big or small. Maybe it's the movies, maybe it's the music, maybe it's a connection with someone else in your life that has been helped along by Dolly's music. 0487 99 12 33 if you want to get in touch, and 1300 33 12 33. Larice Dixon is here. Hello, Larice.
1: Hello, Jen.
0: We've been talking a bit about Dolly today.
1: We have. I hate the mornings where I wake up, you know, squinting, looking at my phone. Probably not the best thing to do, but
0: no,
1: we
0: I
1: work in this news industry. And the first thing I see is an ABC post about Dolly.
0: Yeah.
1: And I yelled out to my partner. I said, "Oh, my God." And he thought something dramatic, which it is obviously dramatic, but he thought I was like hurt or something.
0: Yeah.
1: But no, I just was really shocked. And obviously it's gonna happen to our, you know, most loved musicians and idols and celebrities.
0: But
1: it happens to all of us. But you never really think about the day it's gonna happen, right? So yeah, I love that we're thinking about her, we're playing her music, we've got some great conversations with people who have been really up close and personal to Dolly, so I'm excited to hear about them.
0: Indeed. What has caught your eye, though, for News Extra?
1: Also on today, Jenny, not only have we found out about Dolly, but it also is International Dog Day. And the New South Wales Office of

0: is the number one most popular dog name in New South Wales.
1: Luna.
0: Yep. So if you've got a Luna out there, dog or cat, you know, we'll open it up to cats. But in this case, popular dog name, give her an extra pat today, extra cuddle.
1: Luna, number one. Have you got a Luna? I mean, honestly, whatever your dog's name is, feel free to tell me. I want to know. Luna's number one, though. Mm. Who else have we got on that list?
0: So I'll just work from second most popular to number 10, Jen. Okay. We've got in number two, Teddy, then Daisy. Milo is number four, and my parents have a Milo the Moodle. So he's made it in there. Coco, Ruby, Charlie, Frankie. I do know a Cavoodle called Frankie. Bella, and number 10 is Molly. So girl names... trumping the list this year, Jen. But in saying that, apparently dog owners in New South Wales have had some creativity over the last year because almost 79% of dog names that have been recorded only appeared once.
1: Oh, I really want to know what they are.
0: Oh, I know. They must be some, not weird, they must be some unique names. And so those top 10 most popular names only accounted for 8% of dog registrations.
1: So most dog names are unique.
0: Yeah. So yeah, Teddy might have only popped up three times. Who knows? But the other 79% of dog names recorded in New South Wales over the last financial year were unique.
1: I need to know what they are.
0: Me too. Do you have a unique dog name? Your pet.
1: Yeah. I have a firmly held belief, Larice, and I have shared this here before, but I'll bring it up at every available opportunity. Firmly hold belief that all dogs, when they're out for their walks, should have those leads or harnesses that tell you their name.
0: I do.
1: Because I want
0: that.
1: To know a dog's name when I walk past it. I do want to know. And I walked past a Roger the other day.
0: I'm sure Roger's in there somewhere in that case.
1: I have walked past a Brutus. I personally know a Banjo, a Sunny, a Zeus, a Paxu. So, look, I do love to know a dog name.
0: I did know a trio of sausage dogs, as colloquially we know them as. And they were all named after delicacies like mash.
1: Oh.
0: Sausage was one. Yeah. And Schnitzel was another.
1: Schnitzel. Schnitzel von Crumb with the very low tum from Mary McCleary's Dairy.
0: Yes. I agree, Jen. I love looking, like, I do say them out loud. You know, when you're walking past, you go, Roger. And then the dog, you know, they sort of stop and go, wait, I'm going to go over to that person, disrupting their walk. But please let us know if you do have one of the dogs in the top 10, good on you. But if you have a unique name, like a majority of New South Wales dog owners, apparently, please let us know what that is as well.
1: And how you came up with it. Because everyone, dog parents and human parents, are always trying to come up with the unique names, right?
0: A lot of interchangeable. Yes. Like I know a couple of Ziggies who are humans, human children, and dogs.
1: Yeah.
0: There's nothing wrong with that. No. You can use them. They're universal now.
1: Okay, right. Well, thank you very much, Larice.
0: Thanks, Jen.
1: Appreciate that. The top 10 dog names in New South Wales: Luna, Teddy, Daisy, Milo, Coco, Ruby, Charlie, Frankie, Bella, and Molly. But most dog names in New South Wales are unique. Tell me all about it. 0487 99 1233 1300 33 1233. Our cat is Mochi. We gave him that name because we love Mochi and we thought it would be really cute. Mochi, the little soft, squishy rice balls with maybe a bit of ice cream in the middle. Loved it. Took him to the vet for the first vaccinations when he was just a little kitten, and the vet said, oh, another Mochi. We had that experience where we went, oh, thought we'd chosen something really unique here. Janet Broadmeadow says, we have Trevor, the Tenterfield Terrier. Trevor! I love to hear about Trevor. There's a Trevor in the Pig the Pug books. Trevor is a sausage dog from memory in the kids' book series. Trevor, the sensible one, the one who is Pig's, you know, cheeky Pig's sidekick. Trevor, the Tenterfield Terrier. Thanks very much, Jen. Great to hear from you on that.
2: Weather.
1: A cloudy morning with a partly cloudy afternoon. There is a very high chance of showers about the Lower Hunter, with the high chance of showers elsewhere. Maybe a thunderstorm through this morning and this afternoon. Winds west to northwesterly, and daytime maximum temperatures today getting up around 20.

0: 21. There's still showers and rain is starting to clear over towards the east from our region, but there's still parts that are getting a bit of it, I reckon, around Dungog, Paterson, over the Barringtons, east of Gloucester too. You might be getting some as that rain heads over towards the mid-north coast. So there's still a little bit around. I hope we get a bit more of it.
1: Traffic.
0: Around the Hunter, main thing for you to know is at Ravensworth on the New England Highway, just past Hebden Road, truck that's broken down there. It's on the southbound shoulder, but just slow down and take care as you travel through that area. And if you see anything else, let us know. 0487 991233. Somebody here says our dog was called Rotaxis, the lion from Babar. Oh my gosh, that is a deep cut memory. Rotaxis from Babar. You say he was named at the time by little people who loved the show. When they weren't there, we just call him Rex. Wow. Okay. Babar. Haven't thought about that show or Rotaxis in a long time. Thank you very much. Matt from Fullerton Cove says, my ex-brother-in-law had a dog called Please, as in sit down, please. Come here, please. Outside, please. Quite clever, I thought, says Matt. I reckon Please would be the only dog on the register for that year called Please. That is certainly a unique dog name. Thanks very much. And at 26 to 10, I've got a text from Kate, who saw Dolly Parton at Hope Estate in 2011. Wow. Kate, you say, our friend Penny bought six of us tickets because she didn't want any of us to miss it. I'll be forever grateful to my friend for the gift of Dolly. She was nothing short of musical magic. That is beautiful, Kate. What a gift from your friend who just knew, I don't want anyone to miss out. And there you were, lucky. 0487 991233. Dog names, but also your memories and reflections on Dolly Parton. Welcome this morning. You can also call through on 1300 33 1233. It's 21 to 10.
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2: But I don't think Mandy wants it.
3: Yeah. Ring me. I'd love to talk to her about it.
2: Okay. Mandy, hello. Can you believe this guy, Mandy?
4: I did like it in the beginning, but it's literally gone berserk.
1: This is 1233 ABC Newcastle.
0: Have you ever put off a medical test, screening procedure perhaps, because you were, well, a bit nervous or uncomfortable? Researchers at HMRI are working at relieving women's discomfort when it comes to mammograms. You'll find out how after Fergal Sharkey, a good heart.
5: I hear a lot of stories. I suppose they could

0: Fergal Sharkey, a good heart on 12:33 ABC Newcastle Mornings. Thank you very much for your texts on a range of topics. Graham in Muswellbrook is celebrating, I think, with 25 millimetres of rain in the gauge at Muswellbrook. Fantastic, Graham. Thanks very much. I'm sure it's soaking in and doing its thing. I hope we have a little bit more in the days ahead. Susan's in Cardiff and reflecting a little on Dolly Parton and her impact in the world. Susan says Dolly was always her own person, never followed trends or fashions, but stayed true to herself. Truly a wonderful woman. Susan, I appreciate you texting in. And dog names. Top 10 dog names in New South Wales have been revealed. I know that you probably have been losing sleep about this. You've been really worried. What are the top dog names? Luna, Teddy, Daisy, Milo, Coco are the top five. Ruby, Charlie, Frankie, Bella and Molly beyond that. But most of the dogs in New South Wales that were registered this year had unique names, one of a kind. Have you got one of those in your life? Dan says we have, is it Radu? Radu the Labradoodle. It's Romanian for happy. Beautiful. Thank you, Dan.
1: 12:33 ABC Newcastle. Have your say.
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0: We all know that there are some medical procedures, some medical checks that we need to do pretty regularly at different points of our life to stay healthy. But you might put it off. You might put it off because you're worried about feeling uncomfortable. You know, that prostate exam, the mammogram, the pap smear. Some local researchers have been working on new ways to screen for breast cancer, which could take away one of the not so pleasant aspects of the mammogram, the squishing component of your breast. Let's find out more with Associate Professor Renee Gorham. As we continue to put the spotlight on local medical research happening right here in the Hunter, Associate Professor Gorham is from Hunter Medical Research Institute's Cancer Detection and Therapy Research Program, and she's from the University of Newcastle. Hello, Associate Professor.
3: Hello, Jenny. Thanks for having me.
0: How can you do a mammogram without the squish?
3: Well, it turns out, even though I'm from the Hunter Medical Research Institute, I'm also a physicist at the university. So I like lasers. And so we're trying to explore whether we can create a CT-like image using visible light rather than x-rays. So essentially, we want to look at using just a laser, a camera, and some really clever maths. And this helps us to reconstruct what's inside an object.
0: How? I mean, I know it's probably really complex, but can you give us a bit of a brief rundown on how that works?
3: Yeah, so I reckon the best analogy, and I love this analogy because I used to do it as a kid all the time. If you imagine shining a torch through your hand or an object, you can see sort of the shadow that comes out the other side. And so one part of that shadow doesn't really tell us much, but what we can do with the maths part of this project is we can collect

0: shadows from all different angles. So we rotate our image and combine them. And this is where we can start to see what actually is inside by reconstructing. So we work backwards. So we see what comes out the other side, and then we work where that light actually came from.
1: How accurate can it be?
0: Well, at the moment, we're using pretty small samples. So we have one that's about 10 centimetres wide, and we can identify small objects that are 1 millimetre in size. And we're moving on to the larger objects. So this one's about 5 centimetres, and we get the same sort of reconstruction. So at the moment, we're just trying to test the limits and make sure that we've optimised the conditions at a small scale before going to the bigger scale. But it is actually quite cool that we can image something that's relatively small in a sample that would generally you can't even see what's inside with your eye. Yeah.
1: Why did you start working on this?
0: Well, this was actually incepted from a colleague who's now retired, but he's still relatively here. So John Holdsworth, he does lots of laser work. And we got a student called Kathy Merks. And so she's been working on this for the last 2 to 3 years. And so what we really want to do is see if we can look at other ways that we can image breast tissue, because that's been around for a long time and there's a lot of new technologies. I don't know why we're still squishing the breast. So I'd really like to see how we could use this technology and see if we can integrate it into a better way for mammograms.
1: There are some women who are fearful or concerned about the actual way they take the images for mammograms, although can I say please don't let that put you off. I have them yearly and, you know, they're lovely. They'll help you, you know, don't be fearful of that. But if we can remove maybe that moment of hesitation for women, then that's potentially a game changer.
0: Yeah, I mean, screening has helped the survival rate of breast cancers substantially. So definitely the screening works. Go get mammograms yearly. I would highly recommend. But, yeah, if we can just make it that little bit more comfortable with all the other things we have to go through as women, I think that would be a massive asset.
1: Are there other advantages? I'm thinking about radiation and so on. Are there other advantages to maybe screening breasts in this way?
0: Yeah, I mean, if you think of the massive spectrum that we have of light, and this isn't just the visible light, this is the X-rays that you use for imaging currently, they're not quite harmful. They can be harmful with large doses. So they do have, if we use light, it doesn't have that it doesn't sort of harm you that much. It just sort of warms you up. So if we can go to the light spectrum and just use red light, and now we're also looking at infrared light, so just on the other side, this is the lowest energetic light colour, if that makes sense. So the blue is on the brink of the sort of X-rays, and the red light is on the opposite end of that spectrum, so it's the lowest energy. So if we can replace it with something that's pretty low energetic and doesn't cause much harm and just simply heats you up a little bit, then it would definitely make that even more of an asset.
1: Okay. Yeah. How far along the line are you in doing this and working towards it actually being an option for women?
0: So the next challenge is to move towards a more realistic and strongly scattering sample. So right now we've been using jelly.
1: Oh.
0: So, we did start with aeroplane jelly from the shops, but we went for a more scientific method once we realised it worked. So we've been using jelly, which is quite scattering of light. So you imagine headlights going through a fog. And we've started on milk, but we really want to get a sample that really reflects breast tissue. So that's the next step. The other thing we have to look at the moment, it's just on a bench top. So we need to first make it faster because it is quite slow and no one wants to sit around for a day to get their scan.
1: Yes.
0: But that's relatively easy. That's just the software side of things. Then also integrate it into a more realistic setup that can be used for patients.
1: Well, thank you for telling me about it. I look forward to seeing how this progresses in the future and hopefully we'll be able to talk again soon on where it's all up to.
0: Yeah, thank you, Jenny.
1: It's been a pleasure. Thank you. Associate Professor Renee Gorham there from HMRI's Cancer Detection and Therapy Research Program. She's also from the University of Newcastle, as we spend a bit of time weekly here putting a spotlight

light on the medical research that's happening in our region and a new way of breast screening among that work that's being done. A couple of texts from you. Thank you very much on dog names. Bill here says, it's Gail and Bill, say our very much loved Bandit is a black and white cavoodle. He has a black mask on a mostly white face. Right, I can see he's wearing a mask. Bandit. I thought it might have been inspired by Bandit, the dad from Bluey. But there you go. Dog names. Have you got one that's on the list of most popular, or have you got something pretty unique, a unique dog name in your life? Let me know about it. 0487 99 12 33. Here's Laura Branigan. 12 to 10.

0: That's Laura Branigan. Ti amo. At 8 to 10, thank you for your texts. Dog names, I'm loving it. In Wyong, is it Allegra that sent me the text? The terrier is Defora? Is that the name? My goodness, very unique. Thank you. And Alan's from Hamilton North and says, Monty is an 18-month-old spoodle. I'm a real ABC fan, and the pics that Alan sent me of Monty, he says, were taken at Honeysuckle during the recent ABC TV and radio Your Say broadcasts. I see that. You say he's named after Monty Don because I'm a real keen gardener. Thank you, Alan. What a beautiful photo of Monty wearing his sensible jacket, keeping warm on that cold morning down at Honeysuckle. I can see some of my colleagues in the background there too. Thank you very much. Lovely to text and see your Monty. And Helen lives on Baker Street. Apologies, needed to clear my throat. Helen's on Baker Street and has a dog called Mr. Watson, because he lived on Baker Street. There you go. Thank you.
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2: 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Tom McElroy, you wrote a fantastic book about blue poles.
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0: Ah, the sad news, of course, today that Dolly Parton's died. She was 80. She was a music icon, of course, philanthropist. Through her imagination library, you might have had a little bit of Dolly Parton in your life. Have you got a young person who was part of that? She helped inspire a love of reading in children by providing these free books to millions of young readers, including through some of our local libraries. Here's Dolly talking about the Imagination Library. She was speaking on that back in 2011.
4: It's where we give books to children from the time they're born. They get a book once a month until they start school. That way they can learn to love books and they can learn to read, and parents and family and people kind of sit with them, and they just and the books come in the mail in their own little name. By the end of this year, we will have given away 40 million books, and we're very proud of that.
5: Dolly Parton says her dirt poor upbringing in the Smoky Mountains of East Tennessee was her motivation to start the program 14 years ago.
4: My dad didn't get a chance to go to school, so he was so very proud of me when I started the program. He was prouder of the fact that the little kids called me the book lady than the fact that I'd worked so hard to become a star.
0: Dolly Parton there speaking back in 2011. Dr. Lindsay McKee helps bring the Imagination Library program to areas like the Hunter. Hi, Dr. McKee.
6: Hi there. How are you doing, Jenny? Wonderful to be on with you this morning.
0: Thank you. What kind of impact have you seen the Imagination Library have through Dolly Parton's philanthropy?
6: Yeah, firstly, just to take a moment just to pay my huge sincere condolences to everyone connected with Dolly. She is an absolute legend, and not only as an artist, but her philanthropy and what she has done in the early literacy space is just incredible. So the outcomes we see in Australia, there's currently 50,000 children enrolled, which there's about 3,000 of them in the Hunter region. And so children are receiving books delivered right into the home every month, which is beautiful to engage with their parents and have a joy and share joy of reading. But we're seeing incredible outcomes, not just for early literacy for the children, but we're seeing parent-child bonding. We're seeing adult literacy improving. We're seeing community connections, library attendance increasing. So the ripple effects of this program just go on and on.
0: We heard a little bit from Dolly Parton in her own words just then about the Imagination Library, but can you help us, you know, as somebody who is a part of it, Dr. McKee, help us understand Dolly Parton's passion for this particular project?
6: Yeah, sure. So it's been actually running 30 years globally.
0: Wow.
6: And, you know, you heard in that clip, it's 14 years in Australia, or going into our 14th year. But you hear from that clip around, you know, she came up and grew up in the Smoky Mountains, a large family. You know, there's 12 siblings. There wasn't a huge amount of resources and books in the home. So, you know, with that deep passion for education and words, you know, she was a prolific songwriter, and words and education were so critical. So she just wanted to spread that love. So globally, the program currently supports 3 million children every month across 5 countries. So we are delighted to partner with the Dollywood Foundation and all her incredible team to deliver this in Australia. So it really does come from that place of, you know, seeing for herself firsthand the importance of education and what her father hadn't got in his upbringing, to really extend that to more people, to become the book lady that many know her as today.
0: The book lady.
6: So, I love that.
0: a book a month, I think, wasn't it, between
6: between
0: birth or however early you sign on until they reach school years. What kind of books go out through this program?
6: Oh, there's so many beautiful books. We have a wonderful expert selection committee who choose incredible modern Australian books, books by Indigenous authors, as well as some books that we would love and remember from our childhood. So we've got this beautiful library that is hand-selected, so 60 books in total that go out between the ages of birth and five. And we really know that they're some of the most critical years. We have 80% of brain development happening in those first five years. So to have books into the home and in such a joyful way for parents and families to bond with their children is just beautiful.
0: So this wasn't around when my children were that little. They literally get mailed to the house, do they?
6: That's right.
0: That is extraordinary.
6: It has the children's name on the envelope. Oh. So you can imagine the child. We've got so many beautiful photos from families who send us this videos and pictures of their child going out to the mailbox and just being delighted to have this beautiful gift in the mail every month.
0: That is just beautiful.
6: Yeah, it really is. She has, you know, the legacy that she's created, not just through her music, but through this program is just incredible, and it'll have ripple effects for years to come.
0: There might be parents or grandparents thinking, I want to be part of it. I want to sign up. Tell us how it works, because you need to be part of a library that is connected to the program, right?
6: Yeah, and like there's not one, I suppose, simple way that we deliver this program throughout Australia, because we work with community. We're in 90 communities across Australia. Some of those communities are self-funded by incredible council members, individuals, trusts and foundations who fundraise for it, and others are funded by government, state government. Mm-hmm. So it's different by each community, but if you come to our website, we can help direct you around local programs.
0: Lovely.
6: And if you're eligible to them. And certainly at United Way, we want to work with more partners to really understand how we can open the eligibility so more children can get this program.
0: Lovely. Dr. McKee, thank you so much.
6: Thank you, Jenny. Appreciate your time.
0: Thank you. Lindsay McKee helps bring the Imagination Library, a program of Dolly Parton, to areas like the Hunter. ImaginationLibrary.com if you want to know more. And her family's actually asked for donations to be made to the Imagination Library in lieu of flowers. We'll keep that conversation going around Dolly Parton after the 10 o'clock news. We'll take you to a part of New South Wales where she is loved perhaps more than anywhere else. Why? Well, stick around. You'll find out. As well as calls for more support for women going through that postpartum period. More on that to come in the next hour.
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8: It's 10 o'clock. Good morning. Tony Matthews with ABC News. The Sydney Harbour Tunnel has reopened after a car fire. The fire, which triggered the tunnel's sprinklers, has been extinguished, and motorists are being advised to avoid the area with traffic queued back past the Warringah Freeway. Coordinator General for Transport for New South Wales, Howard Collins, says traffic is also building on the Sydney Harbour Bridge.
9: We know buses are running 20 to 25 minutes late. Queues up to 40 minutes are being observed on some of those diversion routes as well. So be aware that even if you don't use the tunnel normally, you will see a lot more traffic on the Harbour Bridge.
8: The Productivity Commissioner has hit back at the WA Premier's heavy criticism of the Commission's report into the 2018 GST carve-out. Political reporter Lexi Junowick has the details.
10: The Commission's interim report was released earlier this month and recommended the Coalition's 2018 deal, which has benefited WA, be scrapped by the federal government. In response, Premier Roger Cook has labelled the report's authors East Coast clowns, describing the Commission's work as dodgy and deceitful. Report co-author Angela Jackson says Mr Cook's comments are a step too far.
11: A line was crossed in terms of the nature of those comments from the Western Australian Premier.
10: Ms Jackson says the Commission will be raising the WA Premier's comments when it meets with the WA Treasurer later today.
12: Australian children's group The Wiggles says American country music icon Dolly Parton was an amazing artist and a joy to meet. The US president has announced flags will be at half-mast for a week in her honour after she died at the age of 80. Purple Wiggle Lachlan Gillespie, speaking on tour from Canada, says the band collaborated with Dolly Parton on an album last year.